0: I don't know. I think you're probably better off. Like, I think psychologically, managers get hung up on certain players. Like, I think you're better off saying, here, look, I have a fit fella here. Do you know what I mean? I mean,
1: particularly against a team like Dublin, where, well, Dublin, as Jerry says, if you're burning a sub after 10 minutes against a team that fit and that powerful,
2: it's a huge risk.
0: Well, it's not a risk, you know that. Like, I mean, the odds are he won't get through it. Sure, I mean, you've seen the way he did it against Tyrone. Like, it was to a sort of layman like myself, it looked innocuous. Like, I mean, Gormley was in the vicinity, but he wasn't near him. Yeah. He just did that, and it went.
3: He's crucial. He's crucial from place balls.
2: That's the thing. The reward is that you guarantee that all your frees are going to go over for the first half an hour, which is a huge thing.
0: Yeah, well, then put him in the corner and have him stand out there in the corner.
2: He's just run away from Cooper.
3: Yeah. It's just, it reminds me of 2003 where Peter had hurt the ankle before the final and came on, and it was important that he was there. And I think in the first half he converted the frees, and at half time he took that break and came on and finished the game. And Killian, but then again, we were just speaking before we came on as well about Freeman, who had a great game in the semi final for Mayo, who was able to step up. So it depends what he can do as well, where he sees himself.
2: Let him take ones from the 13-meter line the next time, in case anybody's going to miss those, because he wouldn't miss those. And then Rob Henley can come up and kick the long ones.
1: But I imagine there needs to be a huge buy-in from everybody on the squad. Are the guys that might replace Killian O'Connor thinking, well, am I starting? Is Alan Freeman thinking, well, I'm practicing my frees, but I won't be kicking them in an All-Ireland final, or will I? That's obviously a risk as well.
0: 2 weeks, I'm sure. James is going to say, can't make a call. I mean,
1: do you call it early, Val?
0: Yeah. I think you have to call that early. You're going to have to say, we're going to go with Killian, or we're not going with Killian, and call it early. That way you can, you know.
2: Wordsville has texted into us about this one. Claire strapped Shawnee McMahon's fit shoulder in 1995, and Limerick spent the whole day hitting it, which obviously worked out very well for them. He broke his collarbone in the Cork game and made it back for the Limerick game, and they made a big show of strapping the one that wasn't broken. So
0: it's like, you know, Jack McCaffrey's thumb, do you strap the good one, the bad one? You know what I mean? Do you give him one glove, two gloves? Like, you give him the glove, you know?
2: So he did break something.
0: I don't know what he broke something, but he certainly had an injury.
2: All right, because there rumour was that he'd broken his wrist and was going to be out.
0: No, it's not his wrist.
2: Jerry, you Kildare folk are every bit as disillusioned as Irish football fans. You expect too much, says Simon in Loughrea, which was exactly the point that I was making. Dublin well ahead of Mayo in the last 8 years, that's nonsense. Is there any results-based analysis that bears that out? Until Mayo actually got James Horan in, they never looked like genuinely winning in All-Ireland, whereas Dublin at least flattered to deceive.
1: And won in All-Ireland.
0: Mayo have beaten Dublin 2006 in the semi-final and 2012.
1: Dublin won the All-Ireland. Again, it comes back to my favourite GAA debate, the team of the decade. Like, after drawing one in 2008, Brian McGuigan said, argument over, we're the team of the decade. They won 3 All-Irelands, Kerry won 4, but Tyrone beat Kerry 3 times. So, you know, it depends how you want to look at it. My argument would be that Dublin won an All-Ireland in the last 5 or 6 years. Mayo haven't.
0: Yeah, this is called, you know what I mean, taking the pressure off Mayo 2 weeks before the All-Ireland.
2: There's been an atmosphere of disillusionment in Irish soccer since Saipan, and we did say the word Saipan was banned for the day, so that's the last one of those. 53106 is our text number. We've got to take a quick break. We'll be back on our panel after this.
4: News Talk Sport, Saturday.
2: Alright, you're very welcome back to our panel this Saturday afternoon. We have John Devine, the former Tyrone goalkeeper, Shane McGrath, the chief sports writer with the Daily Mail, and Val Andrews, the former Cavan manager, with us this afternoon. Con in County Clare says, the real All-Ireland is on tomorrow and you lot are talking bog ball because Dublin are in the final. No, we're not. And we're also going to be covering the hurling all afternoon. Dermot Ling is out at the Kilmacud Sevens for us this afternoon, so we're going to be bouncing back and forth, Con. So cool your jets, and in the meantime, if this isn't to your liking, then you should download the podcast of our show from Thursday night when we were in Cork with our bumper All-Ireland hurling final preview. One of the things I did want to talk about was some of the stuff that came out from Sonia, who we had with us on Thursday night in Cork in front of her home crowd. One of our greatest ever athletes, one of the greatest ever female runners, and she made a couple of interesting points about Irish athletes not being willing to accept help. She was like, look, we've offered help to Irish athletes, and some of them are like, no, I know way better than you, and I don't really want to listen to you. I was kind of astounded by this. I just assumed that anybody who has a career in running ahead of them would look at her career path, her level of achievement, how she consistently got better and better and better, and think, maybe I'll have a chat to her about this. I might be able to learn something here.
0: Well, I suppose the first thing is that, like, I mean, if you talk to any of the modern psychologists, like you would say, if you want to achieve something, you should find somebody who has achieved it before and go talk to them. So obviously, if I want to win an All-Ireland, I go talk to Mickey Hart. And I say, well, Mickey, what did you do? And then I find another fellow, what did you do? And what thing? And then you take the best. And I bet you, if you want to, Jim McGuinness, and that, he would have, you know what I mean, done his research, who done what, and gleaned information from it.
2: Who did you talk to?
0: That's why I'm out of a job, Jim. But, God. But, yeah, and Sonia, yeah, I suppose. But, like, I mean, isn't the arrogance of youth one that you don't listen? Like, I mean, I've suffered from one of my greatest weaknesses when I was young, is that, like, I'll do it my way, like, listen to nobody, like, you know what I mean? Learn the hard way.
1: Is there an argument that people like Sonia and Rob Heffernan are outliers, that they emerge from a system that isn't a system, that we don't have the structures and we don't have the tradition of elite coaching of athletes? You look at Mo Farah. Mo Farah trains under Alberto Salazar, a champion marathon runner, one of the most famous marathon runners in the world. Farah goes to Salazar. Salazar says, right, you know what you have to do? You have to work harder. He made him put on weight. He made him do weight. But he just made him work harder. He runs more miles. He runs harder miles. He's training under an elite guy in Salazar, but we don't have that tradition in Ireland, so maybe that explains it, Ger, to an extent, that athletes kind of...
2: It was an attitudinal thing, though. She was kind of saying, because, like, a lot of them end up going off to the States to college, so they do have access to an architecture of a system. Granted, it's not the Irish system, and that's probably the hard part about it, but it was almost like they were unwilling. It is that kind of attitude where, you know...
0: But it's not profiting your own land too, Ger, and if you have a foreign Russian name or a name like Salazar, you know, the Irish will run after you. You see it in business, you know what I mean? If a fella spent 2 years, you know, doing in Australia doing rugby, and he comes back, he has to be God's gift to rugby, like, give him any job, like, you know what I mean? Mm. Any fella stays local, he passes no way to him. But it's a weakness in yourself, and I would say about myself, it's a weakness if you don't ask for help, and it's a weakness if you don't listen to help. Then make your decision, say, yeah, I'll take that bit or I'll take this bit, you know what I mean? Make a decision. But don't sort of, you know, immediately. I mean, we were talking about Kieran McGainey, didn't Martin McHugh criticise him once, like, about tackling or something? And he drove up to him the following morning and says, like, what do you mean, like? And how would I do it, like? You know what I mean? So in fairness to the man, like, how do I learn from this, like? So that's it. Maybe it's rocks, you know, Clive Woodward, rocks and sponges. So you class two players into rocks or sponges. Mm-hmm. Well, you want sponges in front of you, people who want to learn and are coachable, and rocks don't want to learn, they're just going to stay in their own way.
2: What about you, John, as a player?
3: Well, I'd agree with Val, what he said earlier about the ignorance of youth and that type of thing. From my own point of view, when you're younger, you probably realise you've got a certain amount of talent, even limited at that stage, and you probably bury your head in the ground a wee bit. And the older you get, and it probably doesn't take too long to realise that you have to be able to open up, show that you've got weaknesses and ask for help and take guidance. I also agree what Val was saying about, if you want to do something, you have to find someone who's done it before and find out what they did. And I would say 9 times out of 10, if you go and ask someone who's done it before, it's underpinned with hard work. They've got an unbelievable appetite for hard work and doing it that way. And maybe that's hard to listen to, or it's hard to take on board, but that's what got them to where they are. But when you have to be able to ask for advice and you have to take it on board, if you're serious about being the best you can be.
2: You were part of the successful underage teams coming up through Tyrone.
3: Yeah.
2: And that group kind of won everything very early on. So would you have been inclined to listen to people kind of thinking, well, sure, what did you win?
3: I don't think so. I think it's yourself as a person too has to shine through. If you're a shy person or quiet, or if you're generally modest, or you don't let it get to you, that'll reflect as well. And there are players, there's a lot of players that I'd have played football with, there's a lot of players from other counties you'd know of that were amazing underage players, but if you were to talk about them now, you wouldn't know where they are or what they're doing. And it's so important nowadays for younger players, especially I think getting on to the 21, main under 21 level and a senior level, that arriving there is great, but you have to make a journey out of it. You know, getting there, getting that wee bit of publicity, all the rest, but it's actually making use of what you have is important.
1: That's the point, isn't it?
3: I think now I can see a change in younger players, that arriving there is enough.
1: Yeah.
3: But actually going, moving on from there, seems to come secondary.
1: Well, it's back to her. It's after Tiger won the Masters in 97 and somebody asked him, you know, what it was like having this great gift, and he said, well, whatever about the gift, you don't see the hard work. Mm-hmm. You know, you spoke to David Epstein recently, you know, his new book,
2: yeah,
1: The Sports Gene, which suggests that it's nature, not just nurture. But, you know, we run these questionnaires, you ask players what their favourite book is. For years it was Roy Keane's autobiography. Now it's Bounce by Matthew Syed, mm-hmm, which suggests that 10,000 hours of practice can, you know, help you become elite at a sport. Now, Epstein's argument, I think, is that, you know, genetics help some people work. It helps people, some people's hard work, they build on a natural God-given talent or genetic talent. But players now, they all say that Bounce is their favourite book. The idea, I think, is ingrained that hard work does make you better. But you certainly see it in Gaelic football and hurling, you know, the amount of players who'll say that is there, and you see it in rugby. Athletics is different, you know, it's a solitary sport. People live in their own heads, they train in their own heads. So maybe it's just harder to, for that cultural shift to happen.
0: Daniel Coyle, and you're talking that book Bounce and that, like, the bottom line is all this 10,000 hours.
2: Daniel Coyle wrote the Talent Code.
0: Yeah, yes. Talent Code. It was based on research done by a fellow called Ericsson, right? And he did it 10,000 hours on violin playing. Right now, the question you have to ask yourself is 10,000 hours, you know, is it still applicable to other areas? Bottom line for me is, you know what I mean, it lies between somewhere, like, you know, there is a genetic component, like, you know what I mean, you know, for certain things you have to be genetically set up. You're not like, I mean, Ger, I'm not going to insult you too much, but there's no way you're going to ever beat Usain Bolt, no matter how many
2: years.
0: Yeah,
2: that's true.
0: You know, I'm sorry about that, but that's the way it goes. And there is a genetic component. And there's a, you know, we're predisposed to being good in certain fields, we would say.
2: Yeah, but that,
0: close to 10,000 hours.
2: But that doesn't mean that these athletes who are actually reaching an elite level already can't benefit from the knowledge of somebody who has been through all that.
0: Yeah. To be honest, I think, you know what I mean, they should listen and take what they want. And that's it. But they're not, you know what I mean? I don't know what it is, but sometimes I put up my hand. I was, you know what I mean? Sometimes you're a bit insecure, lack self-esteem when you're young or whatever, like, you know what I mean? It says, I'm not going to take. I mean, I've often refused good advice, like, would you talk to him? No. You know what I mean? Whether it's ignorance, thickness, or stupidity, I don't really know. Do you know what I mean? But the bottom line
2: or a
0: is,
2: variation of all three.
0: Or all three. Yeah. You know, and wouldn't. And point of pencil, I'll do it my way. Right, and then you're beaten and you say, well, maybe that wasn't great.
1: I think it comes back, particularly in team sports, comes back to culture and the culture you foster. You know, for years we go to Kilkenny every September for the Kilkenny Hurling Press Night, and they mightn't give you much information, but they were the best behaved, best dressed, best mannered group of players you met every single year. They were terrific. Whereas you go to other press nights, not just hurling, football, and guys, you could just tell the attitude was different. And they didn't have the All-Ireland medals. They didn't have the Celtic crosses. So I think rigour and hard work, you know, are just so important. And I think we overlook it sometimes, but I think they're so elemental to success. Brian, what's Brian Cody saying? On the 1st of January, there's no All-Ireland champion. You know, if the All-Ireland hasn't been won for that year. Mm-hmm. And I think that's so important. And I think it comes back to the athletics argument. You know, I know that, I can't remember, was it John Tracy or Dick Hooper, one of the great Irish marathon runners, said before one of their successes, you know, I never felt so confident as I did on the line. Why? Because I'd ran 130 miles a week for 10 weeks or whatever, you know.
2: Yeah,
0: but are we saying that hard work basically works not alone on our physical aspects but on our psychological aspects, that we have the work done? Yeah. And that comes back to playing people who are injured, because when you're injured, like, you know, John, like, you know, he's played at the highest level, that when you haven't the work done, you have the little fella inside saying, I haven't the work done.
1: Yes.
0: Right. Now, and this thing, the 10,000 hours, people should start getting away from the 10,000. Mm. Because it's not 10,000 for every sport. It is, if you're a great point, a little player, Jar, 10,000. But, you know, it's more like 4,000 than 5,000.
1: That's right, yeah. I think 6 is the figure, isn't it?
0: Yeah. 4, 5, or 6.
1: Yeah.
2: On the issue of the press nights, the build-up to an All-Ireland, was that actually something that you could enjoy, John? Like, that's the whole sense that this is a big occasion in my life, I should absorb everything, or did you try and close that down and think only about the performance?
3: again, when I was younger, or younger players, I think it's enjoyable, and you can possibly, looking back now, you can think, oh, I took the eye off the ball a wee bit there and I enjoyed it, and you were taken along on the crest of a wave, so to speak, and you take a part of it. But when you get a wee bit older,

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2: Try to remember it, because you know these things don't come around all the time. You know, you try to remember things, you try to take a few minutes to yourself to soak up the atmosphere and that, but you do have the game head on most of the time now.
3: Anthony Daly said that in 95 he'd sometimes just get into the car and drive down the town and have a look at the bunting and see, Jesus, there's loads more gone up since the last time I did this, and that kind of struck me as a real, I'm going to live this full experience this week. And you wonder if the way that it's now closed down for the players, now maybe some of the players are doing that in their own time, but you just would love it for everybody to be able to come out and go, well, this week we're going to talk about nothing but the All-Ireland hurling final because we're playing it on Sunday.
2: Yeah.
3: Work for some players, though.
4: No, I think it's personality type, Chair. I mean, from my limited experience, I've never been lucky enough to be in Ireland, but from living in Kerry and seeing what they did, you know, lots of them would just head to the hills, like, for 2 or 3 days. They'd go to ground, like, you know, even for the week, like, they'd stay away from everything, like.
2: Yeah.
4: You know what I mean? If you're a human being, like, I mean, do you really need to be losing emotional energy and tune yourself into this and fellas talking about you all the time? And lots of this modern-day sports psychologists will tell the fellas, if you've seen, like, I mean, if you see Val coming up near you, he's going to ask you a question about thing, just say politely, grand, how are you getting on, great day, I have to go. Yeah. Do you know what I mean? They won't engage. You watch, they won't engage. Players are told, don't engage, because you're using up CPU time.
5: Hype has become one of the great kind of cliches in GA coverage, though. Like, people paint barns, and they paint round bales, and they paint dogs and cats and sheep. I think that's fantastic. People have to, supporters have to enjoy it. They have to be happy. But now it's almost as if there's a wagging finger, because people in Clare are going doolally about the final. People in Mayo, as usual, you know, they're going doolally about the final. Why shouldn't they? You know, it's different if players are going around dyeing their hair green and red or saffron and blue. Then you might get worried. But I think hype is kind of this catch-all phrase that it's almost as if we're trying to squeeze out happiness and make not just 30 players uber professional, but 80,000 fans as well.
4: Yeah, there has to be nonsense. Like, I mean, I'm only talking about Clare now. I mean, the all bets are off for the supporters.
5: I've never seen
4: them paint anything they want.
5: I've never seen as much bunting around Dublin as I have this year. I think that's probably because of the hurlers as well. But for all summer long, have you not noticed that?
4: But you would be, what do you call it, in Dublin. Like, Dublin is an easy, in some respects, an easy place if you're in the All-Ireland final. You know what I mean? It's largely anonymous. Like, I mean, there's lots of footballers could walk around lots of areas and they wouldn't know them. They wouldn't know them from Adam. Like.
2: Yeah.
4: I mean, there's probably, say if there's 50,000 people in Ballymun, right? Do you know what I mean? Really got people, like, I mean, you could hide an army of footballers there, because most people won't, you know what I mean, wouldn't recognise them. And same if you go to south side. You mean,
3: tell me why you're looking at me, I live in the north side.
4: Yeah, right? Okay, you're okay then. But if you go, we say, Black, you know, certain Black Rock areas, rugby, you could be out night now in the morning, they wouldn't know you as a guy person. Whereas Tyrone, he asked John, like, probably in the local village, for you, they had, best of luck, John, I'm in North County, Dublin, there were one or two panel members, and it's a country thing, you know what I mean? They go out and they put signs up.
2: And I think things have changed in terms of professionalism. You know, players nowadays are putting so much time into this, it's almost like a full-time job, where most days of the week you're doing something for the team, and psychologists are now on board, and the slightest thing that can help you, if it is keeping to yourself or saying nothing to the press or just feeding them the party line, well then they're going to be told to do it whether they like it or not, probably.
3: I often wonder, though, is there no way of riding that whole experience and turning it into a positive? It seems like the consensus is that there is nothing to be gained at all from embracing this magical week in your life.
2: Oh, well, I think there is. Like, when you run out on that field with, you know, with 82,000 people there, you have to take a minute, from my point of view, a minute to yourself, just to look around, to absorb that and to appreciate that, and the noise and the colour and the atmosphere, and then from then on just switch off. And I suppose most of the teams will be looking at it from a point of view that, look, if we win this, well then we'll enjoy it. You know, that's what they're probably saying. But I think it'd be a pity to let the whole thing go by and not to take some of it in, whether it be on your own or with other people, but just to take a bit of it in and appreciate it, because you never know.

0: I'd come right again.
1: Yeah, I mean, the counter argument is if you win, you don't really care about the week before. It's you have
2: to lose. What about personality? Like, you look at Usain Bolt, and you look at Muhammad Ali. Do you know what I mean? Like, I mean, they didn't brace at all. Like, I mean, they argue. Maybe am I wrong now? But you're saying he's gone a little bit quieter now. But he does go out of his way to create a bit of razzmatazz.
1: Yeah, and he's strutting.
0: But then he's relaxed, and he performs best when he's relaxed. And some other players who's shy or whatever else, they need to be relaxed to perform as well. And keeping themselves is what they need to do. So
3: I think it's also specific to his events. You know,
0: yeah,
3: sprinting. It's become almost like prize fighting now, yeah. Isn't it? It's all about braggadocio, and it's all about, you know, puffing out your chest and performing. Like the guy that comes eighth in the Olympic heats is throwing shapes to the crowd. You know, like I think that's. It's specific to his kind of sport as well. I don't think he could have a, you know, Mo Farah couldn't do that. He needs every ounce of energy to run, you know, the 10 kilometres, whatever it is he's going to run.
1: A couple of quick texts for you before we wrap this up. Lads, I'm a hurling fan, but I'm enjoying the chat about football. Keep going, says Dee. So thanks very much. We took your advice. Damo says, I've never been an athlete, but runners and athletes in this country seem to have enormous egos. Is that what Sonia was really referring to? I don't know. I think she would have said that if that was the case. Or maybe it's a polite way of saying it. I'm not sure.
2: Well, individual sports people and sprinters and will tend to have bigger egos because they're on their own mode anyway.
1: Since time began, older sports people think the new younger generation don't feel they need to work as hard, etc. The truth is the modern GAA teams would hammer any of the teams from the 90s and before as they're fitter, stronger and more skillful. I don't know if that was in connection with anything. I don't know who that one's wagging the finger at, but everybody's pointing at each other here. And then this one on our final point. Lads, it's unfair on us dubs. We've no farm animals to paint for All Ireland Day, so I'm just going to paint me bird, says Niall. I presume he means a parakeet or a budgie or something like that. My thanks to our panel today, John Devine, Shane McGrath and Val Andrews, lads. Great stuff. Thanks a million.
4: You're welcome.
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1: You ain't shit!
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3: Need to be more like a dog. We don't need a bunch of cats in here. Yeah, looking in the mirror. Be a dog.
4: Whatever happens in Leash, it's always a scandal.
5: Why do you think that was?
4: Probably because we're always drinking it.
6: It's Marcus Shea one day and he said, I'm sick of that Northern crowd. He said if they went set dancing twice a week, we'd all be set dancing twice a week.
7: He said he was a plumber. I said, look, I really haven't a clue about plumbing. I won't try to tell you how to plumb.
8: No, I wouldn't be enticing myself up. I wouldn't be sitting in the way and bashing my head off the wall or jumping up and down and slapping myself on the back or anything.
9: Every man, woman and monkey in my oil is very right.
10: 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That's it!
11: All right, you're very welcome along to our Saturday panel this afternoon. Joining us today is Caroline Courage, who's the CEO at Unica Performance, who's also worked with a bunch of All-Ireland winners and international athletes. David Gillick, 400-metre runner, master chef, and Joe Sheridan, Meath footballer. You're all very welcome this afternoon. Thanks very much for joining us. I want to start with a nice handy question to get us going today. I put the question out earlier on Twitter that if you'd grown up really fast as an athlete and then suddenly seen a lot of athletes beat you who you thought were on drugs, what is it that stops you taking drugs? As the fastest athlete in the room, David, this one's for you.
12: No, I saw that tweet. I was going to tweet back, but I said I'd hang on. Yeah, it's a relevant question, I suppose, with what goes on in sport nowadays. But I think it's about honesty with oneself, with me anyway. It's fair to say I made a lot of finals, but I probably didn't make the biggest final of all, the Olympic final. Would I have taken drugs to get there? No, I wouldn't have. It's something that... I could never do that, and it just wouldn't be fair on me and my family, and it's about honesty with me. I have to be able to look myself in the mirror and say I've done everything possible that I can legally, and I think it's a credit now that I can put my hand on my heart and say that everything I did in athletics was done cleanly, and I think I'd like to think puts me above cheats.
11: Is there a period of your career where you almost have to blank out the fact that there are people who you know are cheating in the same race as you?
12: Yeah, like I can give an example in Berlin, the World Champs, when I made the final and came in sixth. After that, the winner, LeSean Merritt, tested positive and he was out for a two-year ban. Now, he got that reduced and came back and competed in London. He didn't medal in London, but, you do kind of think that, and in races now, looking back at those events, you kind of think, well, hang on, who actually was on drugs? Maybe I came in sixth, but maybe I was actually third, you know, in the clean race.
11: Yeah.
12: But in that moment, you're only focusing on yourself. You can't control what other people do. And if I was to get on the start line and start looking at my competitors and trying to think, are they on drugs? Well, then my race is over.
11: It's a funny situation to be in because the rest of us would be like, but how can you ignore the fact that they're on drugs? Whereas for you to be able to compete, if you go down that route, there's no, it just takes you into a maze.
12: Yeah, a murky world. And I think, there's plenty of examples, like Dwayne Chambers. I did read his book and it was an eye opener regards kind of that route he chose to take. And, everything from the people he was surrounding himself with, like the program that he was on regards the drug taking was just incredible. There was more work going into his drug taking than there was on his actual training, his running training. And there's no getting that back. You can't. Once you make that decision with yourself to go down that road, there's no turning back, and you can't.
11: I meant even thinking about the people in the race who are on drugs is also a bit of a psychological hellhole.
12: Mm.
11: If you start thinking of the guy in lane two, the guy in lane six, the guy in lane eight, they're the cheats, so I'm not actually racing against them anymore.
12: Yeah, like you can't do that at that moment because, you know, when I go into a race, I'm looking at trying to get my best performance out and focusing on myself and going through my race plan and all the little triggers that I have. So if I start dwelling on other people and letting that kind of frustrate me and annoy me, I'm not going to run to my potential. And the other guy, not only is he going to beat me because he's on drugs, but he's also mentally getting ahead of me.
11: I remember when David Miller's book came out, asking him if the drugs worked, and his answer was, they were awesome. Without it, he didn't miss a beat. And it got me thinking about then, do you just occasionally sit and daydream about what life would have been like? Would I have been world champion? How fast would I run?
12: Yeah, I suppose, I'll be honest, there is times you're thinking, God, I wonder now, if I was to take drugs, could I run 43 seconds? Could I run 42 seconds? But you'd always be looking over your shoulder. You'd always be waiting for that kind of phone call, that knock on the door, that drug test that you're thinking, oh no, they're going to find me out now. And that's something that, like, you know, through reading various autobiographies and things like that, you always get that opinion that they're never really truly happy.
11: Yeah.
12: They've taken the drugs, they've got results, and now they're kind of like, you know, looking over the shoulder, waiting to be almost caught. I would prefer to do it cleanly and be able to, you know, stick my chest out in pride and know, yeah, I did that completely legally, and that knock on the door will never come.
11: Yeah, that's fair enough. Caroline, obviously you work on people's performance, and the quickest shortcut we have in the world for hard work is comes in a test tube or comes however the drugs are going to be delivered to the system. Is there ever an instance where somebody you're working with, you think, well, I just need to calm this person down here and make sure that we're going on the right path, as opposed to them thinking, look, I've got to get to this point too quickly?
5: Yeah, I think you come across athletes who certainly they see what's happening in the world and they think, you know, is there a shortcut that I can take? But I think what you find from the real successful athletes and who have fulfillment from what they do, they have put it in through the hard work. All you can control is yourself, and so I think if you put the work in and your mindset is focused on your performance and you're focusing on everything that you can do, like the detail is so important in relation to getting that success in your routine. And I think if you focus on that and you put everything into that, everything else then is irrelevant, because, you know, it's all about the performance that you have on that day and in that competition.
11: It kind of feels like almost having access to that type of thinking at a very early stage in an athlete's career, and I'm kind of talking mid to late teens, yeah, is the almost most important point where they realize this, as opposed to the fact that, you know, you can win cheating, and mm-hmm, there are countless examples of people who are winning cheating, but life doesn't go very well for those people afterwards, generally.
5: No, I don't think so. I think David made a very important point there. You're always looking around, you're always looking across your shoulder thinking, am I going to be caught out here? Am I going to be found out? And I think that in itself has a certain mental problem in relation to your performance then, because you're thinking, well, even if I'm putting the work in but I'm taking the drugs, am I going to get caught out here? So am I going to lose everything? Whereas the guys have been successful and has done it the honest way, I think they have achieved huge success in their life, not only in sport but outside of sport as well.
11: Yeah, I think, Joe, the big thing in team sports would be that fear of getting caught. Also, obviously, the will to do things honestly, is we've got to assume that most people have that, but the temptation is there for so many people for various reasons. You're coming back from injury and you want to get back faster, or you're just that little bit away from it. So the culture of a team where you're actually letting everybody else down if you get caught is almost as important as having that kind of inner moral strength to just say no in the first place.
13: Yeah, and it's probably easier. Well, not easier, but a safer option for, say, individual athletes to go the drug route, because as a team sport, you know, you're relying on so many other people. You know, it's not just one focus. There's probably a lot more individual pressure on individual athletes. You know, whereas with team sports, there's people, you know, you're letting, as you said, your own teammates down, you're letting your coaches down. And plus, I think there's just a bit more leeway that if you're not performing to your peak, you know, someone else can step in, you know, and that would bring the performance up for the team. So you'd like to think that team sports, there's not as much pressure regarding the drug route, and hopefully, you know, regarding the GA especially, that's the way it will say.
11: Yeah. All right, 53106 is our text number here. If you want to get in touch, you can also get us on Twitter at Off the Ball. Just to let you know, 6-3 is the halftime score. Italy lead Scotland in Rome this afternoon, and it's still scoreless with 71 minutes gone between Chelsea and Everton at Stamford Bridge. Now, I want to move on to the brilliant Fail Better exhibition that's on at the Science Gallery in Trinity College at the moment. Sonia Sullivan is just one of many people who've contributed to the exhibition. She's given them her accreditation for the Olympic Games in 1996 at Atlanta. Now, I don't know if everybody remembers this, but that was the Olympic Games where she was destined for glory, and she carried the hopes of those of us who love sport into the Games, and she was a real antidote to the fairly bitter taste of the Games that was coming from the swimming pool where Michelle Smith was destroying everybody. Things went disastrously wrong for O'Sullivan, though, in those Games, and there was this kind of weird outpouring of grief in Ireland after it, all sorts of recriminations as well. She spoke at the Science Gallery this week with Ray Darcy. We've put the entire hour-long interview up on newstalk.ie, but here she is talking about Atlanta specifically.
14: I think I was the favourite before I went to Atlanta, but in my own mind and in my own head, I wasn't right at that level. So I think I was questioning myself, you know, before anything. To me, I was lucky to make the final, and I knew, you know, when I was in the final, and on television it probably looked great. You know, I won my heat. I think it was an Olympic record. So I was doing all the positive things. Yes. So putting on a show. But deep inside me, I knew that things were not right, and it was going to be really difficult to do that. I think the heat was probably the race that I needed for the final.
11: The thing that strikes you there is how much the power of her mind had to do with the failure. Let's just have a listen, though, to another instance where she talks about doing the opposite and talking herself into a good performance.
14: During the Olympic year in 2000, and I was running pretty good. I had trained really well, but I ran a race in London and I didn't run very well. It was one of those things where I was, like, totally bothered by it and, you know, just felt awful, couldn't sleep. I thought, this, I can't. What's happened, you know, you just think that it's all over again, because I suppose maybe it was a moment of panic and you see yourself falling back into the Atlanta trap again. There was a race in Zurich the following week over 3,000 metres, and, you know, the general consensus was I couldn't run because I wasn't ready to run, so I thought, right, I'm not running. So I remember told my agent, said, take me out, I'm not running it. And then I was up at 4 o'clock in the morning, so this was over the weekend, so before Monday I sent him an email. I said, don't pull me out, I'm running. Right. And I had decided I was going to run, and I spoke to a person who was some kind of a life coach, so he decided to get in touch with me. And for some reason, I spoke to him, and he said to me, I mean, he didn't really understand running or anything like that, but one thing he did say to me was, he said, call up a journalist that you know and trust. Tell them that you're going to run this race on Thursday night, and that you're really looking forward to it and you feel good, and then leave it at that. And he said, once you tell somebody, then you have a responsibility to go out there and to do it.
11: Yeah, and so she did. She finished second to Gabriela Szabo in that race in Zurich, and then obviously ultimately goes on to win an Olympic silver medal, also second to Gabriela Szabo later on that year. A lot of things in that strike me. One, some randomer makes contact with her and gives her this piece of advice, which she takes, Caroline. But then also the fact that the power of her mind to impact her performance in 96 so negatively and then so positively, it seems so easy. Why is the mind so important?
5: The mind is so powerful, Ger. I mean, so we got two great examples of Sonia there. So for one instance, she talked herself out of performing really well, and then the other instance, she talked herself into performing really well in Zurich. So I think from Atlanta, there was some stuff that wasn't happening in relation to her training, and she wasn't getting the times that she wanted to get to. So all of a sudden, psychologically, she had herself told that she wasn't going to perform well, and it took over her whole body. So when you focus on what you don't want to happen and you focus on not performing well, you know, your body starts getting stressed, and you release a chemical called cortisol into your body, you know, and it takes over, it has a huge impact on your performance. And so when you're focusing on what you don't want to happen, which a lot of us has a huge habit of doing, it takes over, no matter what training you have done, it takes over your performance. And then when you switch your mindset completely and you focus on what you want to happen, you know, that your body is free of them types of stressful chemicals. So therefore, all the training that you've done, everything that you, all the work you've put in, your body performs, because, you know, we run pictures all the time in our heads, and them pictures, they're either going to be positive or negative, and then positive pictures are what drives us on. It has a huge impact on our physical performance.
11: How easy is it to train ourselves to only run the showreel of the good stuff?
5: It is hard. You know, the brain is a muscle. You know, it's a muscle where, like, no more than our biceps and triceps, it has to be trained. I think what I find is a lot of athletes think on the day of competition, you can just switch this on and just perform well. But I think the likes, I'm sure, of David and Joe, who has competed at a very high level, will understand that it goes back to the beginning of your season, even before that, whereby you have to train your mind to have positive habits and focus on the positive, so that on that day of competition, no matter what happens, no matter what the environment is, that you're performing to the best of your capability. So you have to train it no more than any other muscle in your body. You have to train it to focus on the pictures that you want to focus on.
11: You've obviously been the Sonia soldier, David. You've had those days where it's gone really well and those days where it hasn't gone really well.
12: Yeah, I watched the clip over YouTube, and it struck a chord with me. It was actually really, really insightful. And I think a lot of what Sonia said throughout the whole clip, you know, it's about acceptance, you know, getting over those big downers and things like that. And, you know, talking yourself into a race, self-talk is so important, and positive self-talk. And, you know, I kind of got into that probably in the latter part of my career, let's say.
11: Is it a regret you didn't know about it when you were 15 or 16?
12: Yeah, I think, you know, to be honest, I recently did a lot of kind of attribute tests and stuff like that to see what I'm interested in. And it showed up a lot of kind of personal traits about myself. And it was in black and white. And this was kind of, it kind of struck me because I was thinking in my head going, God, if I knew this when I was 15, 16, I could have worked a little bit earlier at my self-talk and prepping for races and building my own self-confidence. Because that's what it's all about. You can put in all the work and really, really good work 11 months of the year. And then when it comes down to that 1 month or that those 2 weeks leading up to a championship, if your self-talk is negative and you're down and confidence is low, you're not going to perform. And I've had, yeah, look, there's been certain races where my self-talk has been a bit negative and I haven't performed well. There's other cases where I've been really, really positive and, you know, I've worked at it. And an example would be in 2009 when, you know, it's fair to say I probably had my best season. You know, after every race I debriefed and I'd write down, you know, all the good things, and then I'd actually, like, I'd list all my times and on my races. And, you know, I think Sonia did refer to picking her races as well, because I think a win streak is important from a confidence point of view. And then that kind of just success breeds success, and for me that helped me an awful lot. And just, you know, you've got various types of athletes, and you've got certain athletes that are confidence athletes and they gain confidence from their positive training. You've also got other athletes that sometimes they're training, you know, to a coach mightn't be where they would think it should be, but they're great at when it comes into a championship, that they're able to self-talk, they're able to get themselves up for a bigger occasion, and they find that extra whatever 10-20% that gets them to a medal.
11: You're a forward, Joe. The confidence issue is obviously hugely important, so that you find a bit of space, half seconds, you kick, you know it's going to go over. Are there days when you're taking the field now and today's going to be my day, or do you have to kind of feel your way into every individual game?
13: No, I think probably the week coming up to a game, you feel probably in your own self how you're feeling, how the legs are. You know, if your legs are heavy at training, you're thinking, you know, negative thoughts are coming to your head. But I think if you come onto the pitch before a big game, you'll know if you're going to have a good game or not. I know there's a couple of games you'll be coming in and you're probably not focused on the warm up. You're not feeling right. The spring's not in the legs, and you can sort of straight away say, look, it's going to be either a great day or it's going to be a bad day. And at the beginning, you know, when you get actually involved in the games, you know, things are going well for you. You know, you're kicking balls from all angles. You know, there's a good energy about yourself, whereas when the confidence isn't as high and psychologically you're not feeling as good as you actually would have maybe when things are going well, you know, you give them, making the wrong options, you're in your head, negative thoughts, and that just relays straight onto the pitch and the way you're playing.
11: Was there ever a time where you realised that into a game things weren't going well, but you were actually able to get out of that? Or are you kind of doomed from the first couple of minutes?
13: No, it's very difficult, I think. You have to be very, you know, mentally strong, to be able to, for the first couple of minutes, if things aren't going right, to be able to take a second in the game and say, right, start doing simple things, you know, maybe go out the pitch, pick up a couple of balls, get your hands on it and get involved in the game. And that probably helps along, you know, if you're not having a great game and things are going wrong and you're sitting out in the corner and you're not getting many touches of ball, that probably just prolongs the agony of the game. If you can actually get involved in the game, get the hits, get a few scores, you know, just do something that actually, you know, clicks the mind in and sort of gets that positivity back into the mind.
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15: 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He's desperate to become a double world champion. And then you have four lads in the bottom half who've never got their hands on a trophy. 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
1: That's a hugely important thing, really, for anybody in a team sport card, isn't it? Where you come out and you think, this isn't going well. But if you can rescue that situation, then suddenly you go from being one of those negatives to a team to a positive.
2: Yeah, absolutely. You know, when you're on the pitch and things aren't going well, again, Joe made a very good point. You do the simple things right. And, you know, there are things like performance triggers whereby, you know, there's very simple ones like the smiley face on your hand, or you're pulling an elastic band. And all it is you're trying to get your logical mind switched back on, because when you drift out of a game, it's just your subconscious mind. You're just, you know, you've sometimes you get what's called emotionally hijacked and your emotions start taking you over. But when you're on the pitch and you just do the simple things right and get your logical mind switched back on, you can get yourself back in. I've heard people say, you know, once you're doomed if you miss that first shot, because you start focusing on the negatives. But when you start just pulling your mind back into it and doing the simple things right, you actually start building that confidence again, because I think every athlete has experienced, you know, making mistakes, and we're not perfect and we strive for perfection. So I think if you realise you are going to make mistakes on the day, and not to be expecting perfection, but just when the mistakes happen, you know, I came across a very good trigger from a hurler I was working with. When he used to miss, he used to say, brilliant, that's one out of the way. And then he'd miss again, he'd say, brilliant, two out of the way. So what he had himself convinced that earlier he made the mistakes, the better his game was going to get, as opposed to the worse his game was going to get, which is what a lot of us think, you know.
1: Did it work for him? It did.
2: He was very clever, very clever.
1: You've obviously worked with a load of teams. When they come to you first and say, we want you to work with us, is there a specific kind of set of targets that they set for you? Obviously, it will be different from team to team, but is it to try and make sure that the players who are performing badly actually become functional, at least to some level, or is it for the players who are playing really well to maintain that?
2: No, well, a bit of both. I think players, obviously, there's, you know, players have huge strengths and then they have development opportunities. But I think as players, certainly when I come into teams, we focus on the strengths, because that's what your habits are. And you need to focus on your strengths, because that's why you're good and that's why you're at that level that you're at. So, but I think the biggest thing I'm coming across when I work with teams is the fact that the big day, the big competition, and the pressure that comes on them on the big day of competition. And all of a sudden, they go back into that negative way of thinking, because they're thinking, God, they're hoping that they're going to do well, as opposed to knowing that they're going to do well and having that confidence. And I think your confidence is built from previous experiences. So training would have been going well, but still on that day, some players just feel that, you know, it's all down to them, or they have to perform they have to get this perfect performance. But it's not like that. And I don't think anybody has ever seen a 70-minute game, 80-minute game where you're perfect. So you have to realize that the mistakes are going to happen. But and Mickey Hart used to always say this, it's the reaction to the mistake. The best players make mistakes and the best athletes make mistakes, but it's the reaction to it that will make you really successful. Yeah. And that's key.
1: Yeah, I think that is kind of the thing that defines the great teams, Joe, that they are always going to have a sticky patch in the game, no matter what happens, no matter what sport you're in. But being able to think your way through that and learning those skills. I wonder, like, is that something that automatically as a team with Meath over the years you would have worked through, or does that just evolve as teams get good?
3: No, I think if you look at the successful teams, just as you mentioned, Tyrone and Mickey Hart, you know, how, if you look at their players, how mentally strong they are on their own as individuals, and bringing 20 or 30 lads together that strong, you know, it's amazing the energy it creates. You know, probably the most successful teams are the most mentally strong teams out there as well. You know, it's just how to use that in a team, because the way things are gone now, especially the high performance, you know, the big games, the All-Ireland finals, you know, it's very fickle, you know, the small things are things that win games, and, you know, especially the mental preparation. I know the way, you know, you're in a change room and someone might not have the right tape for their wrist, and that's a head gone straight away,
1: yeah.
3: Do you know, and that's amazing how crazy the mind is. Someone not having the right strapping on the wrist can completely turn off the game if they don't have the right boots on, you know, stuff like that. And that's, it's just about how to create the.
1: And do you feel that as your career went on, you guys got better at that? Or is that still something you think that as a group maybe, or even as individuals, you can continue working on and learning from?
3: Well, I was lucky enough when I first came onto the panel, Sean Boylan obviously was the manager, and Sean was way ahead of his time regarding most issues, but he had sports psychologists in with us from the very, very beginning, and it was like visualization. I was a 7 year old coming in, what is he on about here? But you know, I learned to be able to learn, and I was taught very well and how to visualize, you know, how to adapt the mind, which was probably a very good thing from my point of view, and it's probably made me quite mentally strong as I went along.
1: Yeah, you talked about triggers there, David. Can you talk to us a bit more about what they were?
4: It's funny what Joe said about like tape and stuff like that. My routine was extremely important to me. I had a routine, a pre-race routine, even starting from the day before a race. Regardless of wherever I was racing, things had to be a certain way. Even down to the bed I slept in when I randomly went into a hotel room and you're sharing with a stranger, I always had to have the bed beside the door. Now, sometimes I had no control over that because he could be in the room already, and I wasn't going to say, here, hop it, you know? Not if he was a shot putter or something. But, it was very important to me regards kind of, even down to the socks that I'd wear, you know, crazy stuff, but it made me relaxed. And these were the things that I could control. And I'd always make sure, like when I was prepping for a race, that I'd have everything out and ready to roll, pack the bag, know that it's all secure, it's all there. I was then challenged because there'd be times when you'd go to a race and you realize, I've forgot something.
1: Yeah.
4: And that's kind of where you'd feel it would fall apart. But one example was when I went to Madrid back in 2009, and whatever happened, we got to the hotel, but there was some kerfuffle over rooms and stuff like this, and my routine that night was thrown out the window, and there was nothing I could do. And I gained a lot of confidence because I actually ran very well the next day. So I kind of then came back on the flight thinking, oh, well, maybe it doesn't really matter if I'm not wearing my lucky boxers or something. But it was a learning curve, you know, and as I kind of got older, I realized that there were certain things that I could control and there was other things that I couldn't, and it was okay if it didn't work out.
1: As a matter of interest, did you have somebody talk to you about that kind of stuff at that stage?
4: I did, yeah. No, I worked with a few, as you know, Enda, who you know quite well. You know, we talked about that, and it was about challenging the doubt. And the best instrument that I'd use would be pen and paper. So I'd literally write down the doubts that I would have, and then literally crumple them up and throw them in the bin. So all these doubts that go through the head, go, oh, what happens if I don't run well, or what happens if, you know, I don't get the right time, or I don't meet the standard and stuff like this. You know, writing them down and just crumple them up, or even just getting a match and burning them, it kind of just got them out of me. And these were the kind of things that I worked towards. And also, like I said, having all the right things in the bag, that you realize that, well, maybe I don't need this one on this trip. And then you kind of learn, oh, it's actually okay. That little thing isn't going to make me run fast.
1: Yeah.
4: And it was just a learning and kind of getting a bit wiser.
1: At what point in your career did you start working with Enda McNulty?
4: Basically, when I was in 2006, I had finished college and stuff in Dublin, and I was looking to make a move regards getting myself into like a world class setup with world class athletes, and that's kind of where I started chatting to Enda about my move over to England. And he helped me kind of, again, pen and paper, writing down questions, and just said to me, when you hop on that flight, make sure when you're coming back that you have answers to all these questions. Because I was making a move, and I wanted to move to, I was caught between two locations, two coaches, two setups. And that's kind of when I started. And, like Caroline mentioned about like visualization and things like that. And in 2007, that's where visualization really worked well for me, before the Europeans. It was kind of a surreal, experience when I won the Europeans, because I'd almost felt that I was there before. And I know that kind of sounds a bit weird, but I had visualized myself winning that race so many times that when it actually happened, it was kind of, oh, well, I've done this before in my head. And, you know, talking to people as well. And I think going back to that clip from Sonia, communication was key, and actually expressing how you're feeling and like your doubts as well. And as sometimes they sound so ridiculous, but if you don't get them out, they still kind of like chip away, and that little chimp in the head is still talking away, you know. So communication.
2: No, it's key. And visualization, you know, the mind is so strong. It doesn't actually, when you're visualizing, it doesn't know whether you're actually out on the track or you're sitting in your room, you know. It's like when we dream, you know, when you wake up and you have the heart going mad, you know, the mind is so powerful. And so it was like you were there already, because you had created it in your mind and in the patterns that you have in your brain. That's how powerful the mind is.
1: There's been a theory recently about, pardon me, the power of daydreaming, actually, it's kind of the same thing where you just sit there and idly think, oh, it would be nice if I achieved these following things, and then suddenly you're on the path towards achieving them. I guess that's the same thing, kind of training the unconscious mind to be thinking, oh, you know, these things are actually possible if you put a bit of effort in.
2: Absolutely, and the connections in your brain then is, so we create habits in our mind, and so whatever you're picturing, you're actually creating mind, or you're creating patterns with your motor neurons in your brain. So then when it actually happens, you're not surprised by it, you're not, there's no emotion there, it's just like normality. So, you know, the phrase fake it till you make it, you know, it's a very powerful phrase, because we can convince ourselves to go to places that we want to go to.
1: And yet I presume you really enjoyed, like, the victory was still
4: absolutely. It was more it's funny in a way, because it was like relief as well, because I got myself into very, very good shape, and I believed I could win it, and by almost acting it out, it was like, oh, thank God, now I've actually done it. You know, and, but yeah, obviously I loved it and celebrated and things like that, but it was relief as well.
1: A couple of quick texts for you. 53106 is the number if you've got any questions for our panel. Lorcan in Dublin says, that psychological impact is well known to anybody in sport at any level. Sometimes you can even see entire teams suffer leaden legs, looking stressed and tired, even though they are superbly fit. This chemical reaction to nerves and stress can explain a lot of failure in sport. And Paula Mayo wants to know, how much of a player's mindset can be affected by insults being thrown from the crowd? Joe, what's it like when you're in Croke Park and the hill, for example, is not being particularly kind?
3: You sort of just have to try and laugh it off. With some of the stuff that comes from the hill now, you just have to laugh. But it is, like, in Croke Park, it's probably a lot more difficult to hear the crowd, because there's such of a, you know, sort of an overall sort of a noise.
1: Yeah,
3: it's more like the local game, you know, lad. And
1: where they know you.
3: Exactly, yeah.
1: It's even worse.
3: Yeah, but I think you have to be, if you're so into the game and you're in the moment, you're not really listening to the stuff from the sidelines. You just concentrate on that game and being in the moment at the time. So, you know, it's more so the stuff for the build up to the game and maybe after the game that sort of you're actually looking and reading into, that would probably get into your head more so than during the game.
1: So the stuff that's in the press the week before and the stuff that your people on the street are kind of stopping you and talking to you about that?
3: Yeah, I think that's a big thing. You know, as much as people like to say that they don't read about themselves, you know, athletes do like to read about themselves, footballers like to read about themselves and just see what people are saying. And obviously if it's negative press, you know, it's not going to create a good positive attitude throughout your own mind. So, you know, I think, you know, if you can take it with a pinch of salt and, you know, look into it and, you know, not read too much into actually the negativity, and also the same side, the positivity, not trying to build yourself up too much to take a fall either.
1: And again, is this something you get better at as time goes on, or is it actually something that kind of bugs you a bit more when you read negative stuff later on in your career?
3: Yeah, I think as you get older, a slight bit more mature, you can actually, you know, push it aside and not read too much into it, because obviously, you know, the media is there. They're obviously creating different areas and they're trying to sell newspapers, and that's just the way it is. So it's sort of accepting it and just moving on and not trying to get caught up too much in it.
1: It's not very straightforward though, Caroline, is it? The ability to switch off what people are saying about you. Like, we obviously have been at the centre of a bit of a storm over the last week, and it was difficult not to read everything and kind of take some of the criticism personally, and eventually you realise that it's just some people are stupid and you move on. But that's not a very easy...
2: It's not. Like, I suppose when I work with athletes and teams, I get them to focus on and take it as a compliment, believe it or not, you know, because specifically the opponents and or the crowd, you know, because they're doing that to try and put you off. So why would they try and put you off? Because you're good. So therefore, use it as a compliment, and every time they're doing that, say, brilliant, this is another, you know, and use it to build your confidence on the pitch. I think Joe is 100% right there on the lead up to the game, when it's not even negative stuff, but you know, you can overthink a performance too. You can think too much about your game and your race, and I think on the lead up, people are trying to have that conversation with you. There's a lot of stuff in the media, and I would work with teams and athletes to stay away from it, and especially social media. It's crazy, you know, what comments, because it gets in, it does. No matter what I say to you, it will go into your subconscious mind. And so you have to, it is almost an acceptance that it is going to happen. You stay away from it as much as possible, but it's an acceptance, right? As part of what I do as an athlete, I need to accept that whoever is going to have an opinion about me, but all I can control is myself. And if you zone yourself into yourself, and the routine that David spoke about is vital. If you have a specific routine every week, and no matter what comes in the media, and you stick to your routine, you will get the best out of yourself, because it's just routine, routine, routine, and very specific detail. Attention to detail is key on the week of the game, and I think that stuff then, the extra noise outside, kind of gets deleted when you're just zoned into what you have to do and what you can control.

0: Mother's Day, this Sunday. 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
1: So it's going to be great, and to see what Wales done to France last night, that's just going to create even more hype after Ireland beat them last weekend.
2: Yeah, it's true. Again, kind of just adds that level of expectation that we all have. Oh, it's a straight line here. Yeah. France beat England, Wales beat France, Ireland beat. So we're the best team by a mile.
3: Absolutely, but I think what's key is if you hear the lads talking there and Joe, there's focusing specific on attention to detail, and they'll stay away from that. You know, I think it's Irish people. You know, it's us that has the huge expectation. But I think the lads are in their own bubble, and they won't, if they focus on their routine, which they are, and they're focusing on their attention to detail and the lead up. You know, I think the whole underdogs and the favourites, it's, if you're a favourite, you almost get complacent as opposed to the pressure being on you, you know. So I think if the lads haven't taken their foot off the wheel this week, which I don't think they have, or the last 2 weeks, I think they're going to be in a good place today.
2: I hope you're right. You haven't calmed my nerves at all, though, unfortunately. We've got an hour and 15 minutes to go to kick off. My thanks to our panel this afternoon.

0: 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Off the ball. 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
1: You would have associated Cork with small, nippy players. 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
2: On Off the Ball.
0: It's brought to you by Guinness 0.0.
3: Theo, really nice to meet you.
4: And you?
3: Retirement's obviously going all right.
4: Yeah, all good. Not too bad, actually.
3: This is the life, little trips to Dublin.
4: I haven't really been to Dublin before, so it's a
3: right. First time over.
4: First time over. I mean, I had an experience come to Ireland when I was playing for the under-21s, but you come in and out when you play as a player, so yeah, I'll have to have a bit more time in next time.
3: What did you do in those initial weeks post-retirement? Do you sit down and make yourself a list of things you want to do that you couldn't do over the previous 20 years, or have you been fairly chilled?
4: No, to be fair, a little bit. That skiing was one thing I wanted to do. Motorbikes, I wanted to ride motorbikes.
3: All the dangerous stuff.
4: All the dangerous thrills, high adrenaline things, yeah. And time with family. I wanted to have a lot more time with family, being present with the young children. School was really important. Now being settled was just good, but it's a nice balance. And then I've still got the football fix as well. But it's happened very quickly, everything, to be fair. But yeah, it's got loads of trips. In fact, I got a ski trip in a couple weeks' time. So, and I'm straight. My son goes off piece through powered, and I've just got to try and keep up.
3: Okay.
4: And I'm adapted already, so I'm keeping up with him.
3: Like so many players, when they retire, they have that identity crisis that every part of them is linked to just being a footballer.
4: Yeah.
3: Had you thought about that in advance of retirement as to what was the other Theo Walcott away from the pitch?
4: Well, no, to be fair, I've always done therapy every week, and I always feel like it's a way for me to grow and to learn about myself a lot more in just past histories and traumas, etc., and basically learning about myself and who I want to be. And it's helped me into a better person, into a better man as well. And as well, I feel like I've always wanted to do things, try new things, but I'm pretty normal, honestly. People always might expect, footballers to be quite unapproachable, but trust me, I'm someone who's, I'm pretty down to earth, to be fair, and I do very normal things. I wouldn't say normal, I do things that are fulfilling, exciting, and what matters to me. And it's been a nice transition, to be fair. It really has been right now.
3: How'd you deal with the bit where people don't think you're normal, which would have been, since you were a very young kid and you're a superstar footballer, and there's people don't approach you because, well, maybe it's a bit of both. Some people approach you too often, they don't know the limits, but other people think, wow.
4: Well, I mean, put you in a situation when you're having a meal with your family and then some people walk past and shout, "Yo." You imagine how you feel there at that moment when you're in your family moment, you're eating at a restaurant or wherever you are, and then suddenly someone comes back and is filming you whilst walking past you. How you feel in that moment, because obviously social media cameras and everything these days, so you feel like you're always on show to some extent. So that's the difficult bit to try and cope with. But I mean, people even ask them for pictures while I'm in the toilet. I'm like, can we just maybe have a picture somewhere else?
3: Yeah.
4: But they're like, no, I'll be 5 minutes. Like, yeah, but we're in a toilet. But like, it's just,
3: how do you deal with
4: some
3: that?
4: Really interesting people.
3: That always being on, because look, you're in the restaurant with your kids and the kids are acting the way everyone's kids are. Can I give out to
4: mine? Mine are good.
3: Yours have always been good. Can I give out to them here? Because somebody's going to be filming me and go, "Geez, Theo, walk
4: up." No, to be fair, when you say it, like, can I see? This is the thing of it with the way I'm bringing up my children. At times, we always expect them to be a certain way. They're children.
3: Yeah.
4: So you have to have patience. Their minds aren't developed like an adult's, and you need to understand that. And I always tell, someone who's recently just had a baby, I said, you have to have patience, not just with your children, with your partner. It's all about patience as well, and learning and trying to help them grow through life. So yeah, that's where I'm at right now. But it is interesting because at times my boys would be like, "God, Daddy, you're not going to sign it." Like, no, I'm meeting with you boys. I'll deal with them in a minute.
3: Yeah.
4: So they understand. But look, I can't, since I cut the hair, some people might not recognise me as much, to be fair, which is different. But my boys were like, "You cut the hair, Dad. You should have kept the hair." So I'm going to grow it back.
3: Yeah.
4: Run the hair back. But I'm lucky I can do this.
3: Well, exactly. And are the boys of an age where they understand what Dad achieved?
4: Yes and no. To be fair, they understand what I've done. I mean, it's all changed as well, but I've got, obviously, the medals, I won FA Cups. You know, I've got a lovely book of all the goals I scored for Arsenal, over 108. So it was those moments I could show them back, and the trophies and the hat-tricks and things like that, and little experiences of past history in the Premier League. And to be part of the Premier League for, you know, my career was fantastic. I was really pleased with. But, you know, they have an interest as well in our music, sport as well. But, look, it's my time's done, and yeah, my time's with somewhere else now.
5: What age were you when you started doing therapy?
4: I was, goodness me, so probably when I did my knee injury when I was 24, and it was sort of on off at times, because, you know, I feel like that's one thing with men particularly, always struggle on that front of it. You think things are good and then you go away and you don't do it. I think it's all about continue to do it whilst things are good as well, you know, not to just think I'm fine now, I don't need it.
5: Yeah.
4: I think people forget about that, and I think it's just a gradual a process that you need to stick with if you want to learn more about yourself.
3: Did you have that self-realisation of, this is something I feel I need to do to understand myself better, to get through this injury better? Or were there people at Arsenal at the time, senior players, Arsene Wenger management, who recommended to go down?
4: Well, yeah, Arsene was very into that. He always brought something different into the game when he first came into the club. Obviously nutrition and that health style and the balance, and he brought in therapists at the time, and it was all obviously sport driven, performance driven of course, but then other things would come involved. But I always, you know, when you have a big injury or big trauma happens in your life, there's always that fear of, could it happen again, or will it happen again? With, for instance, a knee, it was always, I needed to get that first whack and just not think about it, I suppose. But, and then go back to your strengths of what developed you and made you into play in the first place, and just always remember that, always remember your strengths there, because they're always going to guide you through anything.
5: Yeah.
4: And I just went for that, really, and it seemed to help, and I seemed to have then actually developed away from it, because I had to develop in the sight of everyone really at age 16, when some players at that stage aren't even considered to be anywhere near the first team, and I had to go to World Cup straight away, and then obviously everyone knows what happened next, and not playing and then having to deal with that as well. So that's the side of it where people might not have realised, and in hindsight, you know, I'm really pleased with how my career went.
3: I was really struck by Arsene Wenger's tribute when you were leaving Arsenal, and he described you as a mental and moral leader. Like, that is a heck of a compliment.
4: Yeah.
3: Like, because people could talk about all you did and all the numbers and the stats and all of that, but from somebody with Arsene Wenger's success and background and experience and the amount of players that he would have had come through Arsenal through the years, to be called a mental and moral leader is, like, that's nearly as good as it gets.
4: Yeah, I mean, I was never the player's going to be that leader by, you know, on the football field. My leadership for me on the football field was how my quality would just shine out. But I'd always have time for people off the field to talk to them, if it was one-on-one, not so much in a big group if it was a couple, but always try to look at a lot of positives in any negative that I always feel. You know, I did my knee injury, my son was born. It's all these things that happen in life. And we always focus on negatives of lifetimes. We always forget about, you know, the main thing, which is, you know, life's all about enjoying living, right? So we shy away from that. But yeah, those compliments were, you know, obviously I learned a lot from himself, the players that were at the club at the time with me. Obviously I had to develop very quickly in a man environment and whilst I was still a kid.
5: Yeah.
4: And that was difficult, can't deny that, but I got through it, because not many would have, I'm pretty sure.
3: When you reflect on that period and working under Arsene Wenger, do you feel you were very fortunate to have a manager who put a lot of stock in that mental and moral leadership, that it wasn't the traditional old school English, you need to be the guy who goes in and nails somebody in the tackle, you need to be given the speech the day before the game, where it's all about emotion, that actually your style of doing things was something he had an appreciation of?
4: Yeah, it was a calm influence he had on players, because you need to be able to adapt to certain players in the dressing room and his qualities. Arsene was very good at that, of when to talk to people. I remember always, if you would want to ask, you know, say you didn't play for a few games or something, you wanted to go speak to Arsene, you'd always come out of the room thinking, did he answer my question? But then you're thinking, I can't go in there again now, I've had half an hour with him. And then you would get something out of it.
3: Yeah.
4: But
3: would you come out feeling better about it?
4: Oh, you always would.
3: Right.
4: That's the mad thing. But then you would always think, my question answered? You doubt yourself and think, I think it was. But look, he was very smart at that, and he really helped and develop the young players come through. Obviously Cesc Fabregas was one of his main players that he developed into the person, the player, and obviously he's now doing pretty well for Como. It's actually, in this moment in time, obviously brought him up, so I can see him being at Arsenal at some point. So yeah, Arsene Wenger, I've learned a lot from him, but it's I bumped into him actually at the Euros recently as well. Okay. And he's not changed.
3: I get the sense from afar he probably takes an enormous amount of pride as well when he'd look at the man you've developed into, when he looks at what Cesc Fabregas did as well, that the players he brought in at a very young age, that he put so much trust in at a very young age.
4: And as well, he's always there for guidance.
3: Right.
4: Of anything. It could be absolutely anything. And that's where I like, is the fact that the connection that he will always have with all of his players.
3: Yeah.
4: You know, meant a lot. You know, it wasn't just about the footballer. And I think it's important to know that, you know, it's going back to being normal. You know, deep down, players are normal, as long as they at times need to just get out of that bubble that sometimes they live in sometimes.
3: How did you feel then? You were away from Arsenal when he left, but that was final couple of years, certainly the final few months at Arsenal, where I remember being at the Emirates for games, and like it was almost quite toxic between the fans. Some who felt because all he'd achieved they needed to stick with him, some who felt that the time was long since up, that almost disrespect creeping into him around the game.
4: Yeah, it was quite hard to see, because our main goal was being top four, like a lot of clubs now bite your hand off to have. I think Arsenal's whole, pretty much whole Arsenal career, I think you only had like one or two seasons tops in Europa, but you know, 16, 17, 18 he was in Champions League.
3: Yeah.
4: And I played Champions League for 15 years, I think 15, 16 years for pretty much 10 years for Arsenal. Well, it's not too bad, and a lot of teams would bite your hand off for that. I look at United right now, like they would 100%, the transition they've had from Alex Ferguson has been difficult. It's always going to be difficult. That next guy is going to be hard. But yeah, it felt right for him to move. I did feel like he was going to move earlier, to be honest. I really did, because I felt like after the FA Cup when he won it, I thought this was a really nice time to really just say, look, I've taken the club as far as I can. But he just loves the game, and he loves Arsene Wenger, doesn't he? I always think of Arsenal when I think of Arsene, you know?
3: Yeah.
4: His name's...
3: They're so interlinked.
4: It's linked, isn't it?
3: Yeah.
6: This week on Diverted.
7: What have you heard about this festival?
8: That they fight with each other, and some people in the past, they choose to die. So
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6: In episode 3, we're going to Bolivia.
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9: Tear gas.
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6: on Off the Ball.
3: I ended up watching the 2007 League Cup final last night, which was your first.
4: Was it Birmingham?
3: First Chelsea.
4: Oh, sorry, yes,
3: Chelsea.
4: Sorry, the
3: Chelsea,
4: Cardiff
3: first,
4: Stadium.
3: Your
4: yes,
3: first
4: sorry.
3: Arsenal goal.
4: Yes.
3: Where you put them in front, and you know, you talk about your way of doing things. It was feisty enough. It was a big scrap at the end. Mm-hmm. You're not in the middle of it. You're just sort of standing, and there's a little brush.
4: You've seen the size of me.
3: Like, you were dead right. Like, do you go back and do you ever watch matches? Do you ever look at some of those in full, and what type of player you were? And like, what are you then, 17 at that stage when you're
4: 17.
3: Scoring your first goal? Like, it's, it was a good goal as well.
4: Yeah.
3: Like, the pass in, the finish, the calmness.
4: Yeah, I mean, I actually watched that recently, actually.
3: Right.
4: And just even the players on that pitch who are very gifted players, a lot of people might not. Diaby, who, bless him, had a lot of bad injuries. He was a gifted footballer. And not many people know who he is.
3: Yeah.
4: But he was gifted, seeing him day out. And I always remember signing on day with him and Adebayor. I stood in the yellow pages because they're that tall. Just for the photo op. I'll never forget that. But yeah, no, I do look back on certain moments, particularly, you know, the first of many goals for Arsenal. The run at Anfield always stands out, the Newcastle hat trick, the FA Cup win, obviously stuff for England. But yeah, the first, no one forgets the first.
3: Particularly after, I guess, the 7-8 months you'd had before that, and thrust into the spotlight with the World Cup selection. And again, even just reading the different articles at the time and the day of the squad announcement, like Sven Goran Eriksson saying, oh, I've never actually seen him play a game, but I watched him in training and he looks great.
4: Yeah, so I mean, I wasn't savvy to all the media outlets and everything then, and I didn't want to be, because I just feel that's not my focus.
3: It's
4: going to be, I knew I shouldn't have been there. I was way out of my depth at the time, but it made me into a player and the person I am now. There's opportunities, and then obviously coming into England set up and knew how it worked. But as well, even the players there are really good, because I'm sure they would have had their whispers amongst themselves. Of course they would. But then I would earn my respect on the field of how I trained. I mean, I know Rio's come out, JT's come out and saying, like, at times when we had 1v1, it was me and Aaron Lennon, and they just couldn't stand us.
9: Right.
4: Because we were just so fearless. And it was really refreshing to see. And it's just a shame, you know, I didn't get a chance to play.
9: So in training, when you go into camp and you're in sessions ahead of the World Cup, do you feel comfortable? Do you feel actually I am on this level?
4: So I would say around the place at times I feel a bit not part of it, should we just say. You know, I've got a camcorder recording myself for the World Cup at 17. All my experiences filmed, and you look back on that. I mean, it's only eyes for me at the moment, this moment in time. And you slowly see a difference in, you know, we're talking about mental health and stuff like this. It's interesting to see this young boy experience, like a dream, obviously playing a World Cup's great, but it's slowly fading away. It's quite interesting to watch back when you're a lot older, thinking, wow, you shouldn't be there.
9: Yeah.
4: But then again, I think, well, what an opportunity, what a great experience it was when you think about it. And the respect I had on the field, because that's what I knew best, was when I played football, that's where I stood out, and that's what, you know, Sven, bless him, he saw. And yeah, like I say, it was just a shame I didn't get a chance to play. Obviously Aaron came on and did his stuff in a certain game. I think Rooney got sent off, and that was my chance to come on if he didn't, so yeah, blame Wayne for that.
9: When you look back at the video, like, do you feel sorry for yourself in any way?
4: No, I don't feel sorry for myself at all. I remember the penalty
9: shoot. Looking at that kid, are you going, oh Jesus?
4: No, I just think, look, I just learned, thinking, if anyone else in that experience if it ever happens again, not quite sure if it will, but if it did, I've got such an insight that people might want to pick at some point, or players, and that's where I feel like I can help and guide people, and even, you know, with decision makers and things like that, to really be thoughtful on it, because how it can affect someone. Lucky for me, I grew up very quickly, but some people might have really struggled in that environment. You know, so I could have gone a completely other way, but, you know, luckily I didn't, and I managed to have a really successful career.
9: When you think back to that period and your impression of yourself as a footballer, and, you know, you'd already played senior football, you'd been with Southampton, you haven't played for Arsenal as of yet. No. Like, when you get the call up, everyone thinks, whoa, superstar. Does your mindset change around yourself? Do you go, bloody hell,
4: I was expecting more than superstar, I wanted more. No. Do you know what, when I moved from Southampton to Arsenal, the hardest thing was not telling my friends and teammates at the time. That was the hard thing, even with transfers.
9: Okay.
4: It's so hard, because you just keep it in.
9: And again, you're 15.
4: Yeah. And yeah, that's always a difficulty. And then getting branded superstar and Wonder Kid and Wonder Walcott, and just kind of, that actually kind of fits. you know, just it's some nice memories, it really is. And I got loads of newspaper cuttings, you know, that I've been shared in the time that I've kept, which is nice, because it is a core memory. It's history that will always be there. You know, being the youngest ever England goal scorer as well, hat trick. Sorry.
9: Yes.
4: That's a nice one to have. Will it be broken? I hope not. But look, it's something that I had to deal with, and luckily the person I am, the people I had around me, and the way I am now, I've managed to shrug off a lot.
9: Yeah, because we see a lot of young sports people emerge across various different sports. It feels like there's very little in sport does intense as England at a Football World Cup.
4: I remember, I think he was American. Is it Freddie Adu? Remember that name?
9: American.
4: I played against him international under 21s level when he was at USA. And he was, again, and I'm not quite sure where his career has gone to at this moment in time, but like, everyone expecting this thing, and you can be engrossed in that, and it's a shame, whatever happened, I don't know. But he was a good player, but something didn't quite work, and for whatever reason, he had all the gifts. But you got to be, you're not saying he's not a strong character, but you got to have some strength in there. So luckily I had that, and I managed to map out a career that a lot of people bite your hands off for.
9: Absolutely. You talked there about, you know, having scrapbooks and having a lot of, you have the camcorder footage. A lot of players, when they leave the game, you know, they're sort of done with it, and, you know, they have vague memories of matches. Do you have a photographic memory of different games you played in as well? Or,
4: I mean, some people might not know what camcorder is.
9: Yeah, well, that's very true.
4: Yeah, I mean, I do have a photographic imagery of games and everything. Like, I really do, particularly really good moments. I find out certain moments of in dressing room situations, like when we won the FA Cup, it's the one thing which is quite frustrating. It's frustrating as a player, and you see it in players, is when the drug testers come. And yes, it's part of the game, it's part of any sport, really. But when you just think of the human side of it, where you've won a trophy, that those scenes you want to see in a dressing room and be part of, I wasn't part of that because I got drug tests on the FA Cups. So I had to go in, into a little room, hidden away, give a sample, miss that moment. And I'm like, wow, what am I going to, where am I going to go now? Like, but that's the side of it where you'd hope it would change.
9: Yeah, that's a shame because that's, and I don't want to rub it in, as you know, that's the one people go, the bit is where you lock the dressing room door and everybody else is outside. Exactly. It's just that core group who
4: and I was
9: know
4: just
9: what
4: little, I was just like, just come with me. You he's like, no, you need to come and sign in the room. I'm like, but, and that's the frustrating, especially in those moments, because there's not often you win things as a player. You talk to some players who haven't ever won anything. But for me, they have won because they've won becoming a professional footballer because it's not easy. And people go, oh, they're the trophies. They didn't win this. Yeah, no, no, they've won. They've won in life with what they've achieved to be to become a professional footballer. It's about the trophies and stuff at times. People get really fixed on that. I get it. I do get it. But you got to forget, it's not easy becoming the elite in anything, but particularly football. It's a very interesting, hard industry to be involved in. So, and I managed to get out the other end.
9: Yeah, you certainly did. You come across as quite reflective and very thoughtful on your career, which can at times imagine be a negative in terms of being a footballer when there's so much outside noise all of the time. Would you have been very aware when things were tough, when criticism was coming in, when people were asking questions? Would that have affected you?
4: I don't think it did affect me. I think even now being this role, I get it.
9: Yeah,
4: I get it a lot more and just understand that it's just a new job. And it is what it is, and there's no hard feelings about things. I've met people who have said things in the past, and I don't, people are always entitled to opinion. I get it, but that's why I'm going back to giving people insight to a footballer's life of what it is actually like, because people don't realise at times what it can be like. Going back to the restaurant sagas and just day to day or whatever it looks like, and even people following you. I mean, the paparazzi, people might not even know about the paparazzi anymore. Like, you had the paparazzi, the wags, all that side of it that we had to deal with at a young age. Goodness me, you could have fallen off a cliff.
9: Well, 2006 was the peak of that.
4: That was
9: well
4: the peak of it. So my partner had to be involved in all that as well.
9: That was just Baden-Baden, was it?
4: That was Baden-Baden. Yeah, it was Baden-Baden. So, yeah, Mel was part of all that, which she didn't choose to be that. And it's to be something that you're not or want to be, but people try and mould you into something, and that's why I feel like football is always going to be important to me. Of course, it's, but there's a lot of important things as well. You need to remember.
9: Like, I was listening to Colleen Rooney talk about that period, and again, it feels like a lifetime ago. And people's attitude to privacy was maybe so different at the time. There was this insatiable demand for knowing every little thing, like the pressure it put, and the effect it had on the wives and the girlfriends for years afterwards.
4: Yeah, I mean, just not. Yeah, like, even when I. I've just getting the first picture of me and my partner, and in the little village where I was, it was a big story of obviously me going to the World Cup, and the paparazzi actually knew where we lived at the time and tried to follow us from the house, right? And the whole village, we wanted to make this paparazzi job a living house, so we'd get, go out individually to the car and just go off, but all the village pretty much surrounded this car. And I'll never forget, there's this mum who had a baby in her hand, and the paparazzi said, "I will run you over if you don't move out of the way." And we're talking human beings here, just for a picture.
9: Yeah.
4: That's how desperate people got. Imagine that. That day and age, you're going to run over a woman and a baby. So whoever that was, well done in life, put it that way.
9: And are you, when that sort of thing is happening,
4: people wouldn't have known that.
9: Are you questioning, geez, is this worth it? Like, was your love for the game always a driving force, and no matter whatever was happening on the side, you could focus on your football?
4: Yeah, so no,
9: or did
4: football
9: it ever get too much?
4: No, football was always my main focus of enjoyment, but because I started so young, people was like, "Oh, you finished early." I was like, "Well, I started really early." And I just fell out of love with it a bit, with everything here now, and I wanted to do other things and have other passions, and I was done with moving all over the place and never being settled, and just felt, "Nah, I'm done now, I'm quite happy." And I feel like there's a sense of that happening a bit more often. Obviously, Eden Hazard's done, he's retired. He started off very young. Gareth Bale started off very young as well, similar ages. Mesut Ozil, it all started so young. I remember being in the under-21 tournament, European Championships against Ozil, and he put us under the sword. I think we lost 4-0. I think we did. What a player he was. But, you know, and I know he likes his motorbikes now as well. So, yeah, I just think at times when you do it at a certain point, it's okay to do something else. And I've gone into something else. People say you retire, yeah, but I've gone into something else pretty quickly, very similar to the way I've started my career, to be fair.
9: And when you're coming towards the end then and you're starting to have those thoughts, is it the outside influence, the family, the not wanting to move, that is the overriding factor in deciding to retire? Or is there any part of you going, well, just not the player that I was, and I don't want to be that guy hanging on for dear life at the end?
4: I will show you a video of me playing in a charity game recently. I could still
9: you still got it.
4: Yeah, absolutely.
9: You're going to go on you'll be the guy on Soccer Aid who's
4: if they want me
9: riot.
4: If they want me, yeah. I mean, I scored in Soccer Aid actually last year, but like, look, it's there. I could, yeah. If I really looked after myself, I could come back. No problem. The pet people want me to come back. But no, I just feel that I just enjoy other things now.
9: Yeah. So there wasn't that bit of, again, looking at it completely from the outside, you go, well, you go back to Southampton and it's not what it was at Arsenal back in the day, and you've had such a great career. Why would you want to just play out your days there when you've experienced the absolute pinnacle?
4: Yeah, so I experienced the absolute pinnacle, and I always wanted to finish at Southampton, just in my mind. I mean, when I got the move from Everton, which was great, I took a pay cut. I wasn't about the money. I wanted to go to Southampton. I never played in the Premier League for them. There was something about that for me, wanted to do that. Yes, but we got relegated. It was a disappointment in the end with loads of change. There was a lot that was going on there, but I felt hopefully I helped someone in that capacity. I remember Nathan Teller grabbing me, actually. He's at Leverkusen. He's doing incredibly well. Mm. And he grabbed me, and it was Ralph Hasenhüttl all the time, the manager, and he was playing out of position. He's like, I'm just not going to... He wasn't enjoying it. I'm not going to play in position. I was like, well, company's in for me. Burnley, it was at the time. And he won't mind me saying this, but I said to him, you've got a young, up-and-coming manager who's got some really interesting ideas, who wants to play you in the position you're happy with. You're answering all your questions for you already. Off the back of that, he moves out, has a great season in the Championship for Burnley. Has always dropped down the league. It's fine. Had a great season. Now look where he is. Playing Champions League, scoring last night. I mean, I always feel like moments matter. I'm not saying me speaking to him has made that, but he answered the question for me. But I was there for him to be that sound block. And I hope I help someone in some capacity at Southampton. And it's one of those, I'm here to help the next generation. That's why potentially starting the coaching side of things.
9: Okay.
4: I'm going to learn a different side of it and learn people that know the game on that side, but I can give an insight to how a player's perspective is. So it'd be interesting.
9: And is that with the ultimate aim of becoming a manager at some stage?
4: Oh, I don't know. Goodness me.
9: You prefer the one-on-one?
4: I don't know yet. I'm right at the start of it. You know, like, I had no idea how it would develop. I know some players who loved it, but then not liked it. We'll see. I feel like I'm quite invested in it. It'll be interesting to see. But I feel like I can, even if I don't help a player become a professional footballer, becomes a better person in life and goes on to successful in other ways, then I've helped someone there. But I do feel like I've got a bit to give. We will see in time.
9: Yeah.
4: But yeah, I think international level would suit, I feel. But yeah, the younger size, there's too many egos in the first team.
9: An international level, you still have the time for the motorbiking and the skiing and all that as well.
4: There you go, half term and get away. Yeah,
9: well,
4: actually, that's when the camps are. Thank you.
9: Yeah,
4: thank
9: enjoy.
4: You.
9: We look forward to seeing what happens.
4: Thank you very much.
10: Settle in on Off the Ball. It's brought to you by Guinness 0.0.
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13: 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I mean, and he's a fit. You know, he looks after himself. He runs a lot. He looks after his body. So he'll be back again. He wants that eight desperately, I think, you know, inside. Even though he sort of talks it off a little bit, but I think he wants it desperately.
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4: Kyle Lafferty.
1: Are you joking me?
4: Is that right?
2: I know. Is that right?
4: Anybody else?
5: Leash, was it?
1: Like, that is one of the most stupid questions.
3: Darius Vassell?
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1: I think the point you're trying to make, Jerry, is that my wife is an excellent barber, I think is what you're
7: and
1: saying.
7: And has been for a decade, it turns out.
1: Well, I mean, there's not exactly like a huge amount of complication about cutting my hair. You get the two blade out and you take a bit of it short off the top and away you go. She's done a stellar job. It's a combined effort. I do the shaving and she does the scissors and away we go. No arguments ever.
3: 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Round one is the boring questions round, never multiple choice. Chair, can you name the top try scorer in the Pro 14 this season?
5: James Lowe.
3: You could have given me one of three names here. There's a three-way tie with nine
8: Robert
3: tries
8: Balakoon.
3: So far. Not Robert Balakoon, he's been injured. Marcel Coetzee, Scott Penny, and Alex Wootton.
5: Scott Penny, that was the one.
3: Are all tied on nine ties this season. Nathan.
5: Nine tries.
3: Question one for you.
8: They're all tied on nine ties.
3: Can you name any full-time manager of Rangers in the last 10 years not called Ali McCoist or Stephen Gerrard?
8: Oh, Jesus.
1: Football man.
5: It's gonna be, you're gonna be accused of sectarianism for not knowing this, Nathan.
8: Yeah, well,
5: the entire reputation of our media organization rests on your broad shoulders. Good question, Owen. It did come up on OTBAM a good bit over the last couple of weeks, Nathan, so glad you've been paying attention to the...
1: He clearly hasn't a clue, by the way. It's not even as if he's sort of reaching around for chewing
8: no,
1: answers.
8: No, I'm thinking of the daily Scottish manager who...
5: The daily sports breakfast show from Off the Ball that you can get on all of your social channels live from 7:30 every weekday morning with myself and Owen. Go on there, Nathan, answer the question.
8: Alex McLeish.
3: No. Anyone?
5: No.
3: No. you would have got away with Walter Smith, who was manager up until May 2011, so just about snuck in. Mark Warburton was a full-time manager after And Pedro Caicinha was manager after that. Graham Murty had two spells as caretaker.
8: Our good
3: manager,
8: old Graham.
3: So wouldn't have accepted that. So Nathan, nothing from your first question. Adrian, question one for you. They've been in the headlines this week. So, who was the last captain of a FIFA World Cup winning team that shares a first name with a member of the royal family?
5: Fritz.
3: For God's sake.
8: Is this Football World Cup winning?
3: Football, yeah.
1: Eugenie. FIFA World Cup winning. Give me the new answer, that first bit there again.
3: Who was the last captain of a FIFA World Cup winning team that shares a first name with a member of the royal family?
1: Are we talking about the Men's World Cup or the Women's World Cup?
5: Speaking out loud there,
3: the Men's World Cup.
1: Yeah, Nathan, he's speaking out loud, Jared, but to be fair, he just said the word Fabio. So, you know what I mean? I don't know. So it's going to be a bit of a stab here. It's probably Philip somebody or other.
8: Franz.
1: And I'm going to go with Philippe Lam.
3: Correct.
1: Yes.
5: Woohoo. You did say Rams. That rhymes with Lam there, Nathan. What were you thinking?
1: I didn't hear the Ram, to be fair. I heard Fabio.
8: You said Franz.
1: That I tuned out.
8: But one is called Philippe, the other is called Philip.
3: No, it's Philip. They're both Philip.
1: Then they're both German, so it's fine.
8: Well, he said Philippe.
3: Yeah, but like we knew it is Philip. Philip with an extra P at the end, if anybody's wondering. Round two is the bad title defences round. On the back of Liverpool's nosedive, this round will test your knowledge on some of the other times Premier League title defences fell to smithereens.
5: That question was a bit easy in retrospect. Name the person who won the last World Cup.
1: That's ridiculous. Who, it was not the
5: slightest
1: World
5: Cup. I'll give you the second last World Cup. I'll give you a hint. He's got the same name as like one of the famous Owl lads who are in the news this week.
1: That wasn't the question.
5: A bit easy,
1: that was not the question.
3: Sure. In David Moyes' first season as Manchester United manager, he took a title-winning team to seventh place in the Premier League. Can you name the one non-traditional Big Six team that finished ahead of them at the end of that season?
1: It's a lot of silence there.
5: Yeah, I'm just trying to work out, did Everton beat Moyes in his first season? Was there a thing about that? I'm going to go with Leicester.
3: Yeah, no, there was a thing about that. No, it was Everton. Everton, that was the whole thing. The narrative was that they did pretty well without David Moyes. So you had the logic, but you didn't have the answer, sure. Question two for you, Nathan.
5: Bring back when Jojo, I say. Bring back Jojo. I would have got that point. He would have just gone...
1: That's right, I was thinking that.
3: Jojo has been removed from tech op duty after his influence on the quiz recently. Question two for you, Nathan. When Leicester City won the Premier League title in 2016, they didn't stand still. They moved considerably backwards, although they did break their transfer record fee before the following season began. For which player?
8: Israel Slimani.
3: No, you got his first name wrong. It's Islam Slimani. Israel.
8: I got the
1: Slimani. Sorry, Nathan. That's
5: the way it works. They are different.
3: Totally different.
5: You've got to say.
1: No, you did not get it.
5: There's no Israel more different thing in the world that you could have gone for than that one word. So I agree.
8: That's a correct answer.
5: No, it's not.
8: It Slimani.
5: Not.
8: If it I said Slimani, actually, I would
5: yeah,
8: have
5: but
8: got
5: you didn't.
8: It, so.
5: You didn't. You were the one who went Philip.
3: No. I'm intervening here, and I'm actually changing my mind. You deserve it for saying Slimani. It was a great answer.
8: I knew this. Jer didn't have a clue who it was.
3: Yeah, no, I'm giving you that. Slimani's a good answer.
1: Owen, he should not be given that point purely on the basis that he was bitching him on a bit earlier when I had the correct pronunciation
3: of the
1: word Philip.
5: He's right.
8: You got the point.
1: I was saying the word Philip. He said a different word entirely.
8: Slimani.
3: If he had said Slimani, I would have given him the answer. So I have to be consistent here.
5: Diametrically opposed.
1: What if he said Frank Slimani? Would you give him the answer?
5: Yeah, come on.
3: It would be different. If he had said maybe like John Vardy instead of Jamie Vardy, then we could have had a question. But like Slimani,
8: Israel. These two lads have never even heard of him.
3: It's offensive to call him Israel Slimani. Question two for you, Adrian. Who succeeded Jose Mourinho in their disastrous 2015-16 season when they failed miserably to retain their Premier League title?
5: Is there a religion that Nathan hasn't offended in the first 10 minutes of the quiz tonight?
1: it's probably not him, so this is not my answer. The answer is almost always Avram Grant. No, I'm not. That's not what I'm offering forward here. I'm just throwing it out there on the hope that Jojo is back in the box somehow. I think it was Rafa.
3: It wasn't Rafa.
8: Good sitting.
3: Yeah, good sitting. So, Adrian, you stick on 1 point. Nathan, you're on one. You're on nil. As we move on to round three, which is the Scotland Sports People round. Ahead of another round of the 2021 Six Nations, here is another round on the Sporty Nation pitting its wits against Ireland this weekend.
8: How many questions about Scotland can we get?
3: I know. Come on. This was tough to put together. Ger, which Scot is the top point scorer in the history of the Irish and British Lions?
8: Oh, God.
5: Hastings?
3: What's that?
8: Like, come on!
1: No. We need a full name here.
8: There's a couple of them.
1: It has to be a full name. Come on!
5: I've got the point.
1: No.
3: How can you say? Like, give us the full name.
5: You said if I'd said Slimani, I would have given it to you.
1: Well,
8: I'll tell you what. If Islam Slimani has a brother called Israel Slimani, well then.
1: No, because that makes no sense. There are two brothers and we need a name. It's clear. You can't. Come on, Quizmaster. What's the ruling?
3: Yeah, no, we need a first name here, sir.
5: It's Gavin Hastings.
3: Correct.
8: That is the most ridiculously easy question there's ever been.
5: It was obvious which one of them it was because only one of them took kicks, but like, how is Gavin Hastings the top scorer?
3: Nathan, who holds the record for the most Premier League appearances by a Scotsman?
8: Oh, crikey. Good question. Very good question.
5: Gordon Jolly. Gavin McAllister. Gary.
8: Oh.
1: Is any chance you can stop talking anytime soon?
8: Come on. I was tempted by Darren Fletcher, but I'm going to go with Gary McAllister.
3: It's not, it is Darren Fletcher.
5: Rent free, baby, rent free.
1: Oh, genius. Oh.
3: McAllister is, I think, maybe second. He's definitely near the top.
5: There's no way it could have been Gary McAllister, because the Premier League was, he won the old First Division as an Owlad.
1: That is great. I was thinking the exact same. I was thinking it must be Fletcher. And then I thought, ooh, go around and get McAllister. Wow.
3: Adrian, you have the point to go, you have the opportunity, I should say, to go 1 point up here before the Fun for Your Magic number round. So,
5: play the Darth music.
3: Can you name the last Scottish man to be full-time manager of Celtic? What's going through your mind?
5: Vim, what was his name?
7: Vim Coop.
1: Doctor,
7: I was going to say Vim Coopermans. No. Vim Young.
5: Not Vim Young. There's another one.
7: Vim Young. Vim Keith.
5: Not Vim Keith.
1: What was your man's name? The doctor.
5: What was it? Dr. Joseph Englas.
7: Joseph Englas.
1: Englas, yeah. He's Scottish.
5: Who signed Larson? Oh my God, I can't believe I can't remember this. He won the league. He stopped Rangers 10 in a row. That was
3: Adrian. Adrian, who is the last Scottish man to be full-time manager of Celtic?
1: I don't really have anything else to offer other than Jock Steen.
5: Gordon Strachan.
7: Gordon Strachan.
5: The other thing
3: Gordon
5: that I
3: Strachan
5: said earlier.
3: Is the answer. so it's 1-1 going into round 4, which is the Fun Free Magic number round. Contestants get 3 points for getting the number exactly right. If no one manages that, the nearest contestant who doesn't go bust gets 2 points.
5: Did you see how quickly Nathan looked up Vim Janssen there at the computer beside his desk?
1: Just, good point.
5: Did everybody
1: point.
5: Get that? Did
1: wouldn't
5: everybody
1: have even noticed
5: appreciate
1: it.
5: How quickly he looked up Vim Janssen?
7: I just put in Vim and it came up, so...
1: When you put in Slimani and it came up, there was like a Israel Slimani.
7: Everywhere lives in London, the sun.
1: Google is broken.
3: I'm going to say that we can only accept the answer that's written on your paper, and I'm going to have to ask for your pens once the music ends. So if you don't mind, give us the following number. The number of top flight titles now won by Rangers, plus the number of Champions League goals scored by Erling Haaland in his career so far, plus the number Gareth Bale wears at Tottenham, plus the number of Kilkenny players on the Camogie Team of the Year announced last weekend. Your 30 seconds expire when Sinatra sings Bright Shiny Beats. So, how many top flight league titles have Rangers won? How many Champions League goals has Erling Haaland scored so far in his career? The number that Bale wears on his shirt at Spurs. And then the amount of Kilkenny players on the Camogie Team of the Year, which was revealed last weekend. Add them all up. What do you get? Sure, what have you got?
5: 93.
3: Adrian?
1: 93.
3: Nathan?
7: Oh, I'm excited to play it safe. I thought it was 92, but I've gone for 91.
3: It's 90!
7: Oh,
3: you're all bust. You've all gone over. It is still a tie going into the final round.
7: Kilkenny got... Two or three?
3: Six. So Kilkenny got six Camogie All-Stars. Gareth Bale wears what number at Spurs?
1: Must be eight.
7: Nine.
3: Nine.
5: I have nine and six.
3: The number of career Champions League goals scored by Erling Haaland?
5: 14.
1: 20, no?
7: 22?
3: 20. And 20, then the number of top flight titles won by Rangers?
1: 55,
3: yeah.
1: That doesn't make add up.
3: Yes, it does.
1: 55, 20, doesn't. Nine and...
5: Six.
3: 55 plus 20 is 75. Ah, yeah. 5 plus 9 is 84. Plus 6 is 90.
1: Oh, yeah, sorry. Yeah.
5: What did you do there, Adrian?
1: No, because I actually reduced my... anyway.
7: Oh, damnest.
3: So 90 is the answer. You're all gone bust.
5: Whoa.
3: Which is a really interesting
5: I had 64
3: scenario.
5: Titles for Rangers.
1: Do I get anything for having three of those answers spot on, Owen? Is there like some sort of a bonus token bonus point that you can offer?
3: This question seems like a reasonable every week.
1: Seemed like a reasonable thing.
3: The answer is always no. On to the final.
1: That was just me doing a Nathan to let everybody know.
7: No.
1: Three to four correct. Just I mean,
7: but sure, I got three to four correct, and here I'm not. I know you're bullshit about it, and I never asked for a token point. I just try and earn my points through the quiz, unlike yourself.
1: Well, apart from the one you got wrong and then got a point for it, sure.
5: Yeah, come on. Hang on a second. I had to get Gavin Hastings right, and he got the first name of Slimani completely
7: Gavin
5: wrong.
7: Hastings is the most straightforward.
1: Okay. That should go to the Dubious Answers Commission.
5: Yeah, what's the difference there? So it should be 50-50 between me and Adrian to see here what happens. Although, hang on a second.
1: That's true.
5: Did you change the rules while I was away? Like everybody said.
3: No. You can start on another podcast or something. The crappy quiz dispute relations committee is not meeting today. It's one of the worst pieces of radio to listen to consistently on a weekly basis. So we're just putting a pin in it and we're moving on to the final.
5: Good presenter. What's the score?
7: Thank you. What's the score?
3: 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It's 1-1. Everybody's on one. Everybody's level. 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
3: Gets closest today, okay. Gets to go first.
4: I like this.
3: You're going to have to write this down again.
4: Right.
3: How many Ireland caps does Liam Lawrence have?
5: Ooh. Too many?
6: I don't know.
3: God, apologies to former guest of the show, Liam Lawrence.
4: I'd like to distance myself from Adrian Barry's, like, completely...
6: Yeah, great guy.
4: Nonsensical.
3: Sure, what have you got written down? We can't see you, so we'll go to you first.
4: 17.
3: 17, Adrian?
5: 16.
3: Nathan?
7: 24.
3: Adrian gets to go first, because it's 15.
4: Yes. Oh!
3: Jer gets 16, so he gets to go...
6: What?!
3: Last.
6: No, so there should be another one now between myself and Jer.
3: Tables have completely turned. Right. Adrian,
5: That's legit. It's gone on Sporting Knowledge. That's legit.
6: No. This should be... When it's a tie between everybody, okay, Everybody should get the same amount of questions.
5: No, that's legit.
6: Now it's just completely unfair.
5: No.
6: Adrian has earned Sporting Knowledge.
4: On a point of information, we were all too high there. We should do it again.
3: Doesn't matter.
6: Yeah, everyone's buzzed. No one.
5: Different round, lads.
3: No one cares. I said beforehand, whoever's closest gets to go first. Adrian Barry, are you ready?
5: I am ready, Owen.
3: Bottle job. 40 seconds starts now. Who played Tonya Harding in I, Tonya?
5: Alanis Morissette.
3: No, Marco Robbie. Who's top of Serie A, Jer?
4: Inter.
3: Correct. Who scored Porto's free kick to knock Juve out of the Champions League this week?
4: Acuna.
3: No, Sergio Oliveira. Traher Field is in which county, Nathan?
7: Waterford.
3: Correct. Who is bottom of the championship?
7: Wickham.
3: Correct. If your Burn Cup is a Leinster pre-season football competition, what's the Connacht equivalent?
7: FPD League.
3: Correct. Name the Camogie Player of the Year.
6: Oh,
3: no, too long. Adrian, name the Borussia Dortmund manager. It's not going to matter anyway.
6: Yes.
4: Traher Field.
6: He tried.
5: That's a joke. He got jokes. The FPD League and Traher Field.
4: They're
5: open goals.
6: Tried everything to screw me over, and still I came through it.
5: They're open goals.
6: Back to the Europa League for you, Barry.
4: It's such a good winner. Winner as well. It's with such good grace.
5: Sorry. One second. Who played Tonya Harding in I, Tonya versus Traher Field? Come on! There's no equivalence there.
6: Where is Traher Field, Adrian?
5: It's in Waterford. That is it's a gimme, it's a tap in. That wasn't the question. That is absolutely ludicrous. That is ludicrous.
3: Can we get the music? Can we get the radio music for
6: mute
3: Nathan?
6: Mute those guys, please. Let me have my moment once again.
3: Undefeated
6: in 2021. Can anybody come forward and challenge this guy? Barry's relegated. Back to the Europa League for him. Bring on Phil Egan. We give him his beating next week.
4: Just a couple
6: no
4: of
6: sign
4: weeks.
6: Of Tommy Rudy. Just thank Christ.
4: Give me some training in a couple of weeks. I'm telling
6: you. We'll keep Jerry Gilroy just because I like to see the bitterness and the anger and the depression in his eyes as he takes his beating once again.
4: go and lord it as the Beast of Ballyhonest there.
3: Yeah, he's certainly going to do that this weekend. Thanks, Vinny, for joining us this week on the Crappy Quiz. We'll be back next week where hopefully things are a little bit better.
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1: I presume you've been talking about your old friend quite a bit today.
2: With great sadness, yes. I mean, there's been massive amount of interest. Such a sad day that Nicky's no longer going to be present. His family, of course, directly his two young children, but the three other boys that he has, plus close family, friends. I mean, it's just all I can say. A very, very sad day, and to lose a friend as part from a competitor and a teammate. You know, at this point, and only 70 years old, only turned 70 on the 22nd of February this year. Still a young man.
1: So we had a lung transplant recently. One of the things I've been reading is that this goes back to the 76 crash in Germany, that his lungs were badly damaged in that crash. There were toxic gases inhaled, that maybe that was the genesis of these problems.
2: I don't know, truthfully. I think that a medic could give you a better heads up on that. For sure, he did suffer damage to his lungs, but I don't know what level of damage was sustained through his life, or whether the recovery was virtually total. For sure, what he inhaled in 76, the toxic fumes from the burning fiberglass and the resins in the fiberglass at the point were life-threatening. But then post that period, through the time that we were racing together in 1978 and then 82 and 83, at that point there was no indication that he was carrying, you know, a lung weakness, for example.
1: Mm. So, we'll talk about his driving career in just a moment, but it's worth stating as well that even post his driving career, he had a very successful life in many ways, and he founded his own airline, thanks very much, and he was a familiar face around the circuit. Obviously, he was involved with the Mercedes team, and he was involved in bringing Hamilton there to replace Schumacher at the end of 2012, and in 2013, I think he became a 10% shareholder in Mercedes, and he was doing his punditry as well, so this guy was generally a figure still very much involved in the sport and a part of the modern scene.
2: Absolutely. I think the biggest deal he did was actually take Michael O'Leary's money when he sold him Lauda Motion, I think the airline that recently was acquired by Ryanair. And anybody that can sell something to Michael O'Leary has got to be a star in my book.
1: As for the driver that he was, and we'll talk about his personality in a moment, I read something today which said that his driving was characterized by elegant stylishness, all economy of effort and fluidity, matched by his belief that it was simply the driver's job to work as hard as possible on the technical aspects of the car and to make it work for him and let it do the work. It was not spectacular, but it was certainly effective. What kind of driver was Lauda?
2: I think that's a very adequate summary, because what Nicky believed, and is how he ran his whole, I suppose, motorsport philosophy, is to make the car do the work. I mean, it's much easier to win a Grand Prix in a car that requires the minimum amount of effort from the driver than one that requires a huge amount. So your energy levels are so much less, and your ability to maintain a high level of performance are therefore much easier to do. And one of Nicky's great successes was understanding what he needed in a race car and directing the technical team. Remember, we were talking about a period in the 70s and early 80s where the kind of downforce levels were a fraction of what we're talking about in a contemporary Formula One car. And his influence, therefore, in the team, especially in the 70s, where cars were basically springs, roll bars, and shock absorbers, that was the period when Nicky had so much knowledge and ability to develop a car around his particular requirements.
1: Mm. And what made him great?
2: He was an intelligent, focused, very, very competitive man who was clear-thinking, was honest. He was honest about himself and to himself, and honest to his team. Not a lot of racing drivers will concede if they've made a mistake. They'll try and bandage it up in some kind of, you know, little fantasy. But Nicky was straight and honest, and that's important to a team, because if they're getting misled by someone who thinks I can bluff my way out of a mistake that I've made and blame the car, if Nicky made a mistake, he was the first to stand up and say, sorry guys, I made a mistake. He wouldn't have put it in those terms, it would be a bit blunter.
1: Mm.
2: And he would have said, look, I'm sorry, my mistake, move on.
1: He was your teammate for a time?
2: Two different occasions. In 1978, he joined Brabham when I was there. He not only joined Brabham, he brought his personal sponsor along with him, and that personal sponsor then became the sponsor of the Brabham team. So it was a slightly loaded circumstance, one might say, in his favour, but that was how motor racing at that time was.
1: Mm. And what kind of teammate was he? Like, we're talking about alpha males here. Generally, you guys don't seem to be overly generous to each other when it comes to the business of winning. Was he tough to be alongside?
2: He was certainly single-minded and focused on his own efforts. But on a personal level and on a human level, I liked the guy a lot. Mm. I liked being with him. I liked his company. We would, you know, in a time again in the 70s, you could go out for supper or dinner or whatever you choose to call it. With your team, Bernie Ecclestone would come out. We'd all go out to dinner. We would laugh. We would have fun. It's something today that I think at the level professional sport is across the board, certainly Formula One, you would very rarely see that interaction between teammates and team principals going out and laughing. Mm. You know, it's simple. It's not rocket science, but that's, I think, why that period in motorsport was a very good period. And I don't particularly like this style of Formula One we have now, where everything is so controlled by marketing people. A driver cannot speak to a journalist today unless it's almost a prearranged appointment, and everything is monitored down to the last syllable. I mean, we're losing personalities and characters, and the people that should be the personalities and characters are the drivers. We're losing that.
1: There's a clip I want to play. He did an interview recently with Graham Bensinger over in the States, and it nods to what you're talking about, his frankness, his intelligence, his level of self-awareness as well. So we'll pick it up here. He goes on to talk about his obsession at the time and the toll it took in his marriage, but he starts off by talking about the perils of fame, and he talks about even just trying to build relationships with other people. Have a listen.
0: The problem is when you get known in the world, a lot of people bother you. They want to be your friend because and this and that, and this is
3: everybody needs something.
0: Correct. And therefore I protected myself against these constant attacks. Somebody says I'm your friend and can do this and can do that, or I want an autograph or whatever. And to stop all this, in a way, I protected myself and said, where are the real friends? A real friend is a 24-hour guy who can talk about any kind of problems you have. And I tell you, honestly, I would not know one where I would do that, because I protected myself.
3: Your ex-wife once said during your racing career, you were the biggest in the world. What do you think of that?
0: No, she was completely right. She said egocentric too. Because in my times where it was very dangerous to drive, I had to put myself into a position that I 100% concentrate on my job. If I do a mistake, I kill myself. And I cannot be disturbed by anything of my 100% concentration, more or less to stay alive over the race weekend. That means you had to block everything out and then do the job. And this ended up in a way that she hated racing. She hated that I've been a racing driver, because her reaction was logic. It's crazy. And I want a husband to be at home and stay alive. So, and therefore, she said all that. And from her point of view, she was right. But on the other hand, she said to me, after the accident, she was looking at me all the time, and I know what she was thinking. I hope he's going to stop now. I hope he's going to stop now. And I did not, because I wanted to prove to myself that I could overcome all these problems I had. And I wanted to see, after a terrible accident like this, can I be back on top again? So I understand her arguments. I understand her say that I was an a**. She for sure thought about it sometimes. But in the end, she was a fantastic woman in these difficult situations, for her to still support me 100%.
1: It's a brilliant clip. The ability to rationally analyze himself so openly and honestly is very admirable.
2: Absolutely. And I mean, Nicky was discussing things that a racing driver has to do. And I mean, he married Marlena, who's a fantastic lady. She comes from a totally different kind of background. She's more creative, artistic, a much more live and let live kind of personality. Obviously, she saw something in Nicky which she fell in love with. But of course then, particularly when they had the accident, one can understand why she would have been disappointed, maybe, that he didn't retire. But you have to understand, what is it that drives people, Nicky and others amongst us, to want to continue, and in a period when it was very, very dangerous. And it's because it's something that we like doing. I don't know why. If you want to put us in the psychiatrist's chair and analyze us and go deep into our psyche to find out, why do we want to put ourselves into a situation where there is imminent danger all around? At any moment, any one of us at any given time could have lost our lives. Why would you want to do that? Well, I tell you what, it's a fantastic experience and feeling of achievement when you succeed. It's a very selfish profession because you're self-satisfying yourself all the time, but you're putting your loved ones through purgatory.
1: Yeah. Did you feel guilty about doing that?
2: I didn't feel guilty because I was doing something which I dreamt about as a child that I wanted to do, and I was fulfilling that dream. But of course, you know, I had family back in Belfast in Northern Ireland, and this is a time when the degree of television broadcast was very restricted. You'd maybe get a highlights package if you got that, or you might get something on the news. And when I was first in 1974, went to Argentina and Brazil, you had to book a phone line in your hotel at midnight to get a call through to Belfast. I mean, it was arcane. So, yes, it is a selfish sport, but is it right to deny an individual the right to fulfill themselves in a way that being a Grand Prix driver, being a racing driver, can fulfill that person? They're prepared to take the risk, especially in this period we were talking about, where the risks were much greater. But I think that at the time we were taking the risks, we all believed that we had the safest cars, we had the best track safety, we had the best medical support and backup, that we were racing in the best possible context of any form of motorsport in the world. So we thought that we were being protected. But of course, with hindsight, we knew that it was a much, much more dangerous period.
1: Yeah.
2: And accidents would often lead to serious injury, fatalities on occasions. And when you look at what we're doing today, the advance in car safety, the technology and the design of racing cars, is a million miles away from where they were in Nicky's case when he crashed at Nürburgring.
1: Yeah.
2: Likewise, racetracks. I mean, we're going to Monaco this weekend. It's an arcane racetrack, but it's the jewel of the crown of the Grand Prix season. It's a low-speed circuit, but still, these cars will be doing over 180 miles an hour on the streets of the Principality. But then think forward maybe to Silverstone. Silverstone was the first Grand Prix circuit that held a world championship event in 1950. The fundamental layout of the circuit is still there, but the circuit that is now used for the Grand Prix is a much changed layout.
1: Yeah.
2: It's got wide open spaces, but I tell you one thing, it's got some of the best and quickest corners of any racetrack in the world, and racing drivers love that challenge. They don't like this stop-go, 30 mile an hour, turn left, turn right, kind of contemporary racetrack that sadly we're seeing more of.
1: The reason everybody around the world is talking about Lauda today is because of the crash at the Nürburgring in 1976 and his, frankly, incredible return to the sport. The Nürburgring was deadly dangerous, as we know, and as well the way the emergency services were kind of stretched across the 14 miles, it meant that if you were in a serious crash, then there was a bit of a wait until people got to you, which was another aspect of the whole situation. As I think we touched on this before, as I understand it or as I remember it, John, you arrived on the scene after Lauda's crash. Did you help him out of the car?
2: No, I didn't. Nicky, the other drivers, Arturo Mazzario, Guy Edwards, Brett Lunger, they'd all, as Nicky came back on the racetrack, they got caught up in the tail end of his accident. So I think it was actually Arturo Mazzario who straddled the cockpit and helped get Nicky out of the cockpit. I mean, a very courageous thing that those three drivers did. I turned up just at the point when he's being removed from the cockpit. So we moved him up the racetrack away from what was still the smouldering remains of the Ferrari. I suggested that maybe lay down, relax if you can. I kneeled down and let him rest his head on my thighs. And I was able to look down into his face, and I was able to see how extensive the burning that he had suffered was. And it was very extensive and very ugly. And you know, he said to me, "What's my face look like? What's my face look like?" And all I could say is, look, you find a way, the medicals are on their way now, you'll be on your way to hospital, everything's going to be good. And once he had left the racetrack, we then jumped back into our race cars, drove back to the pits, the grid was reformed, and we went motor racing again at the Nürburgring.
1: Wow. It's extraordinary. It must have been like the most horrific scene looking down at him.
2: I mean, it's not the prettiest picture, and I'll not go into graphic detail because it wasn't pretty. I mean, without question, Nicky was severely burned.
1: Yeah.
2: What do you call it? Stage 3 burns. And it was, you know, I don't know what he felt, because your body goes into a kind of sort of numbness. You've got these natural protections against severe pains. But obviously he would have suffered greatly when that began to wear off, and would have suffered in hospital, and he would have suffered discomfort and pain all the way through up until the point when he returned to Monza for the Italian Grand Prix.
1: Just 40 days later, and the BBC had a piece today on their website where they talked about that return, where he finished fourth at the Italian Grand Prix, because he was very much involved in the title race with James Hunt. And they say on the BBC, by the end of that race, 40 days later at the Italian Grand Prix, his unhealed wounds had soaked his fireproof balaclava in blood. When he tried to remove the balaclava, he found it was stuck to his bandages. He had to resort to ripping it off in one go. It was one of the bravest acts in the history of sport. And Lauda himself, in his autobiography, I know he has talked about, you know, like I just got on with it and I got back in. He did write in his autobiography, To Hell and Back, I said then and later that I had conquered my fear quickly and cleanly. That was a lie, but it would have been foolish to play into the hands of my rivals by confirming my weakness. At Monza, I was rigid with fear. And then he said later on, lying in bed ruminating about the ring would have finished me. That was the reason he decided to get back in the car. I can only imagine the post-traumatic stress he was probably suffering, because at Japan, the finale of that season, when again he was still in the title race, there was torrential rain, and he withdrew after a couple of laps, saying it was too dangerous. I mean, I'm not surprised. And that line at Monza, I was rigid with fear, I honestly can't believe he got back into a car again. Did you ever talk to him about it?
2: Well, I mean, I was part of that Grand Prix, and I was aware of the return to the cockpit, and would have been aware of the emotions that you can feel when you're getting back into a car after such a big accident. But one thing that I know that Nicky benefited from, and that was the association with a great Austrian physio and trainer called Willy Dungel. And before Nicky returned to Monza, Willy Dungel devised a number of little tests to check whether Nicky would have the capacity to physically as well as mentally get back into a racing car. And he passed all those tests. Mm. So he was pretty well prepared to the point of physically getting into the car. But no doubt there was a sense of trepidation.
1: Yeah.
2: And, you know, you can't prevent those negative thoughts flooding into your consciousness. But he got into the car.
1: Yeah.
2: That's the first thing. The physical act of getting into the car is the first thing. Then you sit in the car and you get strapped into the car. And then you pull your visor down, you drive out of the pit lane onto the racetrack. And for sure you're thinking, am I doing the right thing? But it doesn't take really that long for all those negativities to change into positives, because the racing car and you should be one and the same thing. Nicky's car would have been set up the way he likes it. It would have immediately given him a positive sense of feedback. There's nothing that was frightening him in the car. But understandably, it took a session or so for him to go through that mental barrier to get to the point that when he got in it a second time, it wasn't as difficult. And the third time it was becoming easier. So by the time that he got into the car for the Grand Prix, which is a totally different discipline to doing practice and qualifying, he would have felt much, much different to the moment he stepped into the car the very first time. Now, if you go forward to the end of the season in Japan, that race day, we woke up, it was pouring. It was monsoon rain, and it didn't stop raining all day. But finally, around about 4 o'clock, it kind of began to break up. But the track, and there's a lake the size of Loch Ness at the end of the straight. I know, I went through the thing, and I just aquaplaned off and spun off.
1: Right. So it wasn't Lauda wasn't being paranoid. It was genuinely torrential.
2: No, it was awful. I promise you, it was terrible.
1: Yeah.
2: But one of the difficulties that Nicky suffered at this point was he had scarring on one of his tear ducts. He had tissue scarring on one of the tear ducts. So he couldn't control the flow of water. And because it was not only a very wet day, it was a cold day. So combining the cold and the wet meant that his eye was watering and he couldn't control the flow of water. So I think that was one element that made him uncomfortable. Visibility was negligible. Certainly in the opening laps on the main straight, it was a long main straight, and we're still doing 170, 180 miles an hour in those days down that straight. So he was clearly concerned about the lack of visibility. And thirdly, I think he took a punt in that when he decided to stop after two laps, and he was totally honest about his reasons why, the fact was James Hunt had to win or come no lower than third in the Grand Prix to secure the world championship.
4: Right.
2: And frankly,
4: you
2: wouldn't have got odds on anybody finishing the race.
4: Yeah.
2: The conditions were so poor. So Nicky threw the dice, he stopped, watched the race from the pit lane, and he watched James Hunt lift the crown. Nicky had won this world championship virtually by the time he got to Nürburgring. All he had to do was coast into the final few races, and he was going to be a two-time world champion in 76. He won it in 77. Goodness knows he could have won four, maybe more Grand Prix world championships.
4: Yeah. Incidentally, and briefly, because the clock is against us, perpetuated by that recent movie, it's one of the great myths that Lauda and James Hunt hated each other. They didn't.
2: No. I mean, look, there's two aspects. One is the personal aspect. The two guys, completely opposites in one respect. On the racetrack, they were there to do the best for their individual self as well as for their team. There was no quarter given.
4: Yeah.
2: But they fought cleanly on the racetrack. There was none of this, what I think I don't like to see, weaving around or, you know, late dives or blocking. They raced cleanly. And, I mean, for example, James Hunt dominated the Dutch Grand Prix in 1975. James was a difficult driver to pass. But, you know, they raced cleanly, and that's what I feel was very important. Away from the racetrack, they had an affinity with one another. I don't know why, but sometimes opposite attract. And they just got on very well, and they enjoyed one another's humor and one another's company. And, you know, they would be frequently seen in the pit lane. I don't want to think what they were talking about. You wouldn't have to be Einstein to work it out.
4: No, I wouldn't think so. And actually, this is, I don't know if he ever talked about it. It's probably a kind of personal question in some respects that only he could answer. Like, as we're talking here, we're also kind of broadcasting on various social channels. So there's a visual aspect and we're showing pictures of Lauda. Like, you wouldn't have to be a vain person to mourn the loss of your appearance. Did he struggle with that at all? It didn't seem like he did.
2: No, and he took this very pragmatic, typically Nicky approach. And he said, you know, I'll not do his accent because it's not appropriate now. But you know, people liked me before the accident. Why should my face make any difference to whether they like me or not?
4: Yeah.
2: And you know, most people who suffer that disfigurement, one of the things they wanted to do is to get surgery to calm it down, to probably try and get back some of the features that they may have lost. And Nicky certainly lost, I think it was his right ear, a portion of his right ear. And, of course, the scalp was severely burned and it lost a great deal of what hair he had. So he wasn't vain in that sense. All he wanted was the mechanics of his face to work. He did have surgery at a later time, a year or so later, to repair or to try to recover the function of the tear duct in one of his eyes. And that was done by a plastic surgeon in Brazil. And that was about the extent of it.
4: Right, wow.
2: And funnily enough, he used that disfigurement to his advantage because many, many people, largely women, would look at him and their hearts would just bleed. But remember, Nicky was an exceptionally talented and highly intelligent man.
4: Yeah.
2: You look into some people's eyes and you can tell that's a very bright, intelligent person.
4: Yeah.
2: And he was one of those people. And he knew how to use his eyes to get what he wanted.
5: football on off the ball.
6: I think there's probably a suggestion that, you know, we might need a two-goal lead in this game. Maybe a one-goal lead isn't enough, because if we sit back and give away eight corners between now and the end of the game, if we're playing a team who are very good at attacking set pieces, we might well concede from one of them, and then that lead is gone. So I think there is a kind of, maybe more of a sort of subconscious, we need a two-goal lead mindset in some of these games. I think we certainly saw that with PSG last night.
5: Join in the obsession. 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
1: All right, it's that time of a Thursday. John Giles is with us. Good evening, John.
2: Evening, Nathan.
1: How are you keeping?
2: Good, thank you.
1: Still here. That is the main thing. And you've got your vaccination, so you're free to do as you please, which is...
2: Well, more or less, Nathan, yeah.
1: Yeah, if you were in this country, I think, unfortunately, you'd be waiting another while. But anyways.
2: Yeah.
1: You're still watching a lot of football, though. And from a position where 6 weeks ago we thought this could be an incredibly exciting title race with 5-6 teams in it. Manchester City have gone on this incredible winning run and are 10 points clear.
2: Yeah, amazing. Well, they're the only team that showed consistency, Nathan. If you look at them all, you know, we've had about six leaders of the Premiership, including Leicester and Spurs and Arsenal or whoever was there at that time. Manchester United, of course. But I think they've won the last 10 on the bounce.
1: Yeah, 17 games in all competitions.
2: Yeah, yeah. Well, as you know, early on the season, I thought they were gone, Nathan. Mm. I wrote them off, Manchester City. But they've come back in a big way. What they're doing, I think, extremely well is what made them great was getting after the opposition when they didn't have the ball and getting it back and that. And, of course, they've signed Diaz, who was a big help, and John Stones coming back to where he was a few years ago. So those things have really, really been important to them, and they've been very impressive, I must say, you know.
1: Yeah, and they've done it as well without Kevin De Bruyne for chunks of the season and without Sergio Aguero for pretty much all of the season, which makes it even more impressive. And I think for a lot of people, looking at the last couple of years, one of Pep Guardiola's biggest jobs would have been replacing Sergio Aguero. When you look at City now, it feels as though they've somehow managed to figure a workaround that's not quite as important as it once was.
2: Well, no, it was very important too, because he was the main goal scorer every year. Mm. Fantastic player, and as you say, he's been injured, Nathan, and Jesus has come in, who hasn't scored that many, but they're all coming in with goals, you know, Mahrez and Silva, as you saw last night, if you were watching anyway, against Everton. But I think the main thing is the thing that they had great, one of the things they had going great for them was getting after the opposition, getting the ball back. They lost that for a while, and they've got it back now, and they've definitely strengthened the defence because they were very, very dodgy at the back. But not at the moment. They're losing very few goals with Diaz and Stones at the back doing their stuff.
1: Yeah, and that solidity now seems to have brought the best out of so many other players, including Rodri in the middle of midfield, who, when he came in last season, like a lot of City players, looked a little bit out of his depth. People weren't sure what exactly his role was in comparison to Fernandinho. As a central midfielder, what have you made of Rodri's performances?
2: Yeah, I think he's good, Nathan. I don't think he's terribly creative, but he gives them a sense of a good defensive situation in the middle of the field.
1: Mm.
2: And of course we have Gundogan. Am I pronouncing his name right?
1: Yeah, more or less. Yeah, Gundogan.
2: But I'm not a great fan of his, funny enough.
1: Right.
2: Not as a midfield player.
1: Right. He's proven you wrong over the last 6 or 7 weeks, I think.
2: Well, he's scoring.
1: Mm.
2: He's scoring goals, which there's nothing wrong with that. And scoring them on a very, very consistent. So he's been brilliant in that particular role. Now, I was judging him as a midfield player before, in the middle of the field, and I thought he was a little bit negative when he got the ball. Instead of turning on, he was passing sideways and backwards. In my case, I'd have to forgive him for that if he's scoring the goals the way he's scoring the goals.
1: Yeah,
2: Nathan, no doubt about that. So he's been a much more valuable addition to the squad or to the team than I thought he was a few weeks ago, mainly because of the goals that he's scored.
1: It is hard to pick out who's the most important player in that City team right now because Kevin De Bruyne has been out injured. He's usually the focus, but Gundogan has gone into a run of form. Phil Foden, we've spoken about over the last couple of weeks, where he's got to. You look at Riyad Mahrez when he comes in last night, and like technically the quality of his close control is finishing.
2: Yeah.
1: Is it more now actually the depth of squad that has City at a different level to everybody else?
2: I think, first of all, it's the ability to have, but then getting back to where they were, I said, and I'm repeating myself now, Nathan, when they haven't got the ball. There's a real, real show now. When they haven't got the ball, making it very difficult for the opposition, which was at their best, that's what they were doing. It was 50% of what they were doing when they didn't have the ball to their success. 50% of success. Plus, the when they had the ball, they were brilliant. And, you know, De Bruyne should come back into that now. You know, I've had my doubts, not my doubts, so I've criticised De Bruyne before, Nathan, because I think what he does, he's the most gifted player they have, but I always felt that his attitude was always a bit dodgy, a bit prima donna. If he wasn't doing, he was throwing his hands up in the air. And they haven't missed him that much since he's been out. Now, I think if he gets back in and does what he's capable of doing, he will make them even better.
1: They're, well, now runaway favourites for the Premier League, being 10 points clear. They're in the League Cup final. They're still in the FA Cup. They're playing Borussia Mönchengladbach next week in the Champions League. When you look at what you've seen in the Champions League this week from other teams, and when you look at where Manchester City are right now, are they your favourites for the Champions League?
2: Manchester City and...
1: At Manchester City, are they your favourites to go and win the European Cup as well?
2: It's a long way to go, Nathan, and they certainly look like they're going to win the. But in football, anything can happen. I mean, if you look at the difference, say, for Liverpool, I know it's last season and this season, you wouldn't believe that that could happen. So Manchester City are definitely in favourites for the competitions that they're in. There's no doubt about that. But there's a long way to go. You know, you get injuries, you get all sorts of things, and that's football. At the moment, it's looking very, very good for them, and you would have to make them favourites. But I just say a long way to go.
1: Yeah. You've mentioned Liverpool, and... Listen, it's been one of those crazy weeks that we're getting used to, where there was a full-blown crisis on Saturday when they blew that lead against Leicester, and again we saw the problems with Alisson. But then they bounced back and were quite impressive at times against Leipzig. Is that just what Liverpool are going to be for the rest of the season, considering the injury problems they've had and the knock that their confidence has taken?
2: I think they'll be more consistent, Nathan. I expect them to improve. You know, I think what's happened to them, you know, they've had a lot of injuries, as we know. The season started again after having a great season last season. These things happen in football. But you don't become that bad from season to season, unless the players are getting older, and that's not the case at Liverpool, Nathan. I expect them to come back. I think they'll make if Manchester City go on to win it, as we expect them to do, I think it could be Liverpool that would be getting nearest to them. And I certainly wouldn't write them off in the Champions League. You know, you don't get that bad overnight. They've got a lot of injuries, as we know. Circumstances have caught up with them, which nobody expected to, with the injuries that they've had. But they proved the other night against Leipzig they can still be good. And I expect them to get better and better, Nathan, as it goes along.
1: The way they lost their last two league matches against Manchester City and Leicester, in both games with 20 minutes to go, they're level with Manchester City, they're leading Leicester, and it sort of turns into a bit of a calamity in both of them with Alisson central to it. When it goes apart in such an extreme way, can you explain it? Can you look at Liverpool in the latter stages of those games and identify what's gone so horribly wrong for them?
2: Yeah, goalkeeper. Alisson Alisson is a brilliant goalkeeper, as we've seen. I don't even remember him making a mistake all last season. And the things that he did in the Manchester City match were unbelievable. I mean, he laid two goals on a plate for Manchester City, and they took advantage of it. Then we go to Leicester, and the mistake that he made for the goal. When it was 1-1, I know there was lots of controversy about the free kick situation and that, but that only made it 1-1. You know, the teams can come back from that, like Liverpool. But once Alisson, they collapsed mainly because the goalkeeper collapsed. I mean, what he did for the second goal, Nathan, was just incredible. He must have run out nearly 25 yards, for a ball that the defender had. You know, on his own, virtually. Now, what he was doing, I don't know. What he was doing against Manchester City the previous week, that's three goals he was totally responsible for. I mean, it cost him a goal since he's come into the club. You know, you don't expect anything like that to happen. And why he did it, I don't know. It's just unbelievable. But the other day now, he was full of concentration. in the Leipzig match, full of concentration, as he should have been. It's something that you would never, ever think would happen to him. And again, that's football.
1: Yeah.
2: It's just impossible. I mean, he was saving them last year, point after point after point in different matches. He was absolutely unbelievable. And then he goes to two vital matches like that, and it's the cause of three goals, not one goal, and the defeats, Nathan. You know, you have to put it down to him in the two matches you mentioned.
1: Mm. I think the worry for Liverpool supporters is that maybe they look at somebody like David De Gea, who 3-4 years ago was the best goalkeeper in the world, who made all those saves for Manchester United, who kept them in games, and then mistakes started to happen, and it's continued, that actually maybe now Alisson, his head is gone, and that this player who was arguably the best goalkeeper in the world is now turning into a bit of a liability. It's only two games, but would you be concerned that when you have it goes so badly wrong that it's quite difficult for Alisson to get his confidence back up to where Liverpool needed to be?
2: Well, he was fine the other night, Nathan. You know, against Leipzig, no doubt about that. You could see his concentration was there, he's kicking, he's that. He just had a couple of bad games. I don't expect that to happen. Of course it can happen. It can happen to any goalkeeper, you know. I mean, Spurs keeper was the best at one time, and he's not so good, and he's out with the Manchester United keeper, made mistake. It can happen, and the nerves can go. I would be very, very surprised if that happened to Alisson. Very surprised.
1: What about Thiago's performances for Liverpool? Because he came in the summer with a stellar reputation with all he'd achieved at Bayern Munich and at Barcelona before that. And he's had some serious injury problems. But over the last few weeks when he's come in, a lot of questions that maybe his style of play doesn't suit this Liverpool team.
2: No, I wouldn't agree with that, Nathan. I mean, he's come in at a very, very bad time for Liverpool. Mm. You know, they're playing at the worst with all the injuries they've had. I mean, you'd have to judge him in the team that played last year, if you're looking at the bright side of it. So he's come in at the worst time possible for any player, as a new player, to come into the club. And as you say, he's had a couple of injuries as well. I think he'll prove to be a big asset for them. And I think he's a very good player. I'd say he's the most creative midfield player that they have. But in recent times, if the goalkeeper's doing what he's doing and the team is not doing what they normally do, then it's a really bad time for him to show what he can do. But I think he'll come good for Liverpool.
1: Yeah, so you're just waiting basically then till he has Henderson and Wijnaldum either side of him before making a full judgment.
2: What happens a lot in football, Nathan, you know? You see a lad out for injuries, they have a bad run, and it's an old saying in football, he's become a great player without having played a match, because he hasn't. And they say, well, it must be down to him because he's not playing. And sometimes that's not the case. And this is the case here, I think, because he's come in at this particular time when Liverpool are having a very, very bad spell, that it's very easy to point a finger at him and say, well, you know, it's his fault. He's not doing his stuff. But I think he'll prove to be a big player for Liverpool.
1: All right, we shall see. John, I want to take a quick break because I do want to talk about Spurs as well and their decline in form, but we'll do that right after these.
0: Football on Off the Ball
3: with Paddy Power. Minimal contact in stadiums shouldn't stop the usual suspects from going down. Gamble responsibly. Gamblingcare.ie.
1: You're welcome back. John Giles is with us as always on this Thursday evening. John, I almost had to take a stop for a moment when I looked at the Premier League table and spotted the Spurs are ninth, just ahead of Arsenal, considering they met in the North London Derby before Christmas, and Spurs had that 2-0 win that was seen as a bit of a masterclass. They get early goals and they sit back, and that maybe in this strange season they had the depth of squad that they could go on for a bit of a title run. It's been an absolute collapse ever since then. What's gone wrong?
2: Nobody knows, Nathan, but they're certainly in trouble. I think Mourinho's in trouble. I think it got into a situation that was at Manchester United. I think it's upset a lot of people, particularly Gareth Bale and Dele Alli. And a lot of could go back to, you know, that documentary they did in the summer.
1: Yeah.
2: Nathan. Like, they did things. I watched the documentary, and things happened in that, and watch it, that should never happen in a football club.
1: What sort of stuff?
2: Well, first of all, whatever happens in the dressing room stays in the dressing room. And there has to be a sense of trust between the managers and the players, in that you could have, and I was very lucky, I played in the Leeds United team for 12 years. We had a very good manager, good set of lads, and there was big rows, especially with Big Jack. Big Jack was involved in nearly all of them, right? And Don would have a go at me, or he'd have a go at Norman Hunt, he'd have a go at anybody, we'd have a go at each other. It never became public, Nathan. And that's the way it's supposed to be. What happens in the dressing room stays in the dressing room. And next thing, you have a documentary with Levy, the chairman, getting involved in it. You had, Mourinho getting on to Dele Alli at that particular time. And at the moment, looking at it last week, Nathan, when the match was finished with Manchester City and they had a right hiding, in that particular game. Manchester City were very good. And next thing I saw him going out on the pitch, and I don't know if you noticed, he's saying to, putting his arms around a few of the players. They didn't want to know.
1: Yeah.
2: In my opinion, they didn't want to know. And then after the match, he said, I can't say anything about the players. They were great. They did this, they did that, they did the other. In other words, I'm trying to get back with the players. That's the way.

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2: He's brought in, and that maybe he wasn't able to go into that dressing room and improve any of the players that were already there.
3: Yeah, he falls out with them, Nathan. You know, like, I would suspect too that he wouldn't be in charge of the incoming players, as you mentioned there, which he at Chelsea, and when he was at his best, he did have that power to do it. But if you look at the Dele Alli situation, for example, there's no doubt that he wants them to go to Paris Saint-Germain on loan, and Levi stopped it. Now that's dangerous stuff. You know, I mean, that's going against what the manager wants on the playing side, and that's big. That's big trouble, and that's when he blows up, he blows up in a big way. You know, if you go back to Chelsea, Manchester United, any of the teams he with, like, he has to be in control, which he's right to do. And if he loses control of the players, and particularly with the Levi situation. It's looking like it's getting to that stage.
2: Yeah,
3: Nathan.
2: The problem is clearly Mourinho, though, because, like, this has happened now at a succession of clubs.
3: Oh yeah, well, don't forget he's been hugely successful as well. I mean, hugely successful. So it depends what happens. I think when he goes into Manchester United, if he gets off to a good start, everything is okay, right? If they lose a couple of matches early on, like he did with Luke Shaw. Was that his name? That left back.
2: Yeah.
3: You know, publicly humiliating them. Right? And that's what he does. If it's not going his way, then it's not his fault. So he has to start blaming somebody. And once he starts blaming, particularly the players, then he's going to lose them.
2: Yeah.
3: And I think it's got to that stage, or it looks very near to be at that stage at Spurs at the moment. And if you're losing matches like they are losing, then players lose confidence. The players themselves lose confidence in the manager.
2: It also doesn't look like it's a very enjoyable style of football to play within. Now, maybe when you're winning games, everything is enjoyable. But for a team that's a lot of attacking, creative players, to be told by and large it seems just to get men behind the ball and to try and hold out, particularly if they have a lead, that eventually footballers are going to get a bit bored with that.
3: Yeah. Well, that's what he's always done, Nathan. He hasn't changed. I mean, Mourinho hasn't changed. It's just that if you look at it, he mightn't have the players that he had at Chelsea who did what he wanted to do with John Terry and Lampard. They had some great players, you know. And I don't think he's changed. He hasn't changed his way of managing. I mean, at Chelsea, when he first went to Chelsea, see, he got off to a good start his first time at Chelsea. So he didn't have to get on to the players.
2: Yeah.
3: It was just, okay, lads, go out, same again. It's when he loses a couple of matches, like he didn't get a good start at Manchester United, then he picks on them, you know, and then he falls out with them, like he did with a few of the players at Manchester United, especially Pogba.
2: Yeah.
3: You know, the Pogba situation, and my take on it is, I don't think he would have bought Pogba. I think Pogba was bought by the man in charge of the transfers, who wasn't doing exceptionally well. But when he came back after the World Cup, I mean, Mourinho actually said he's a world-class player.
2: Yeah.
3: I think that was to go along with the buying of Pogba. I don't think Pogba was ever his type of player, right? And I think he thought, well, I can handle it. I need the Manchester United job. And then it got to a stage where Pogba was playing so poorly, he turned on him. And that got worse and worse, Nathan, and a few other players, because it was going to... And I think that's the way Mourinho is. He falls out with players. It's never his fault. And I think he's falling out with a few of the Spurs players at the moment, which leads to big trouble. And I don't think he has a good relationship with Levy anyway.
2: It is all leading, once again, to speculation around Harry Kane's future. And Harry Kane is going to be 28 in the summer. He is still waiting to win a trophy with Tottenham. If you're in Kane's position and, like, look at what he's achieved already as a Spurs player without the trophy, he's the type of guy they'll probably end up building a statue outside the stadium if he stays. But is that enough?

0: Or do you think to fulfill his own ambitions, he's got to go to, well, he can probably go wherever he wants?
1: Yeah, it's very difficult to know, because I don't, well, you don't know Kane, I don't know Kane. I mean, it could be Spurs through and through, Nathan. You know, he's earning quite a lot of money. He probably got money going somewhere else. But you don't know what's going through lads. I mean, some of the lads, if he grew up supporting Spurs, which I think he did, all his life he wanted to play for Spurs. He is playing for Spurs. He's very successful for Spurs. Does he want to move? You know, does he want to win more trophies? We don't know. But I think if, I mean, I saw in the paper this morning, 150 million is mentioned, right?
0: Yeah.
1: Now, will Levy get that much for him? I mean, to be honest now, if I was Manchester City at the moment, or probably Manchester United, but certainly Manchester City, I would pay the 150 million for him.
0: Right.
1: Because I think he'll get the money back with him in the team that they have.
0: Yeah.
1: I think he'd be sensational with them, the way they play. That'd be my take on as a player. Now, whether he would want to do that, I think if Levy got the 150 million, I think he'd sell him.
0: Yeah.
1: I think Spurs need money at the moment. So I think he would sell him. As his ambitions to win trophies, I don't know. But some lads are in clubs, Nathan, there are very few of them in Bale's position, where he Spurs through, and we don't know. He's never said anything. You must say, like, he's always done his stuff for Spurs. He hasn't stopped doing that because he wants to get away. And he's done the job for them in a big, big way. But, I mean, if he wants trophies, he's going to have to move.
0: Yeah. Manchester City, considering they're 10 points clear, are being linked with a lot of attacking players come the summer, and obviously Lionel Messi is one of them, and maybe what happens with Barcelona in the Champions League is going to ensure that he certainly goes this summer. Difficult question, but and totally different players at different stages of your career. If you're the Manchester City manager right now, this coming summer, do you want Lionel Messi or do you want Harry Kane?
1: Harry Kane, in my opinion, Harry Kane.
0: Right.
1: You have to. He's at the peak of his career. Now, Messi has been the best player in the world. Mm. But, you know, he is 33, 34 at this stage. So you'd have to look to the future, you know. And I think there's no doubt that Kane would be playing longer than Messi.
0: Yeah.
1: You know, I would. That'd be my personal opinion. That if we're spending that type of money, and there'd be a lot, you'd have to spend a lot of money on Messi. Don't forget. Well, he might get a free transfer, but the wages would be severe. Now, it would be a temptation to go for him. But if you're asking me my opinion, I'd go for Kane.
0: Yeah, we'll have a lot of time for talking about what happens in the transfer window. But just going back to Liverpool, then, because if they're looking to. And already, I'm sure, thinking about getting back close to Manchester City next season. If you're looking at their front three, who've been together for a long time, and you might have seen Jamie Carragher's analysis of how many minutes they've all played over the last four or five seasons together at Liverpool. Is that an area next summer, you think, if Liverpool want to get back contending, that they need to look at?
1: Well, it could be. I mean, they bought Jota. Is it Jota?
0: Yeah.
1: You know, it's been a success. It could well be. I mean, these lads, I think it's Liverpool. I mean, Firmino hasn't played well at all. But, I mean, Salah's still scoring the goals. Mane still scores. I mean, there's a few years left in them, Nathan, if they want to stay there.
0: Yeah.
1: You know, I think there's no doubt. There's no doubt. I mean, and I think they're at the peak of their careers.
0: You don't think that because they've all played together for so long that like teams have figured it out, that the natural cycle of a club that's contending is that you need a turnover of players. You need something new.
1: Well, Liverpool in the past have always done that when they had Dalglish and they bought players in, but they didn't let the great players go either. I mean, they kept Dalglish for a long time, Rush for a long time. So I don't think Mane and Salah will ever lose the ability to do what they're doing, as long as they have the will to do it.
0: Yeah,
1: and I think they're pros. So I don't think anybody's going to figure them out. No matter how good the opposition is, I mean, if you look at Messi and Ronaldo over the years, I mean, we all know how they play. Who's figured them out? You know, that's what makes great players. They just don't be figured out. And I think Salah and Mane are those type of players. As long as they have the players around them, Nathan, you know, which I think Liverpool will have the players around them.
0: Yeah.
1: To do it, I wouldn't think they'd have to go now unless they've been tapped up themselves and their agents have. This is the big problem for people in the position that Liverpool are in. I mean, if somebody gets a hold of Salah, his agent comes to him and says, look, Barcelona, I can get it moved to Barcelona for X amount. All you have to do now is get away. This is what happens in the game today. There's no doubt about it. But if they're prepared to stay at Liverpool and are happy at Liverpool, I think they're there for it. They're doing the stuff for the next few years.
0: All right, John, great stuff as always.
1: Okay, Nathan.
0: We'll talk to you next Thursday. Yeah. John Giles there with us every Thursday. If you missed any of that, you can subscribe to the podcast on the OTB Sports app.
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2: Oh, you're kidding me.
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4: Kyle Lafferty.
1: Are you joking me?
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1: Like, that is one of the most stupid questions.
3: Darius Vassell?
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4: What is going on here?
6: Welcome, welcome, welcome. Welcome along to the shoutiest segment on Irish radio. It's the scintillating, it's the stupefying, it's the splendido crappy quiz. Every Friday, we pit three of Team Off the Ball up against one another in a no-holds-barred quiz of supporting factoids at the end of the week. Allow me to welcome today's contestants. Our first contestant today is back for his first quiz of 2021. He has watched on with anger as his ODB colleagues have continually brought this esteemed slot into disrepute with their immature bickering. Back to bring some sense and maturity to proceedings, it is Phil the Power Egan.
7: Well, it's good to be back.
6: It's good to have you back. Good to have more brains involved. Adrian Barry has bowed out today.
7: I don't know about that now.
6: Nathan Murphy has bowed out as well today, which leads us on to our next contestant today, who swore that he would never get into Chasing the Dragon, but boy has he been chasing the Dragon of Wales hard over the past few weeks. Shout out to Di and Gareth and Daffet and Gethin, who have escaped the clutches of this man's cynicism during the Six Nations to date. You don't want to get caught by the mustachioed menace, Ger Gilroy.
8: Wow, you're quite accusing me of being into my heroin. Wow, this is getting to darker places, though. Thanks.
6: Welsh heroin only is what he is into. Our last contestant today was sickened by the news that the GEA season will be pushed back this year. All those December pints turned down, all that turkey at Christmas shunned, all those nights camping in Andy McEntee's garden, all for nothing. Come to a county team near you soon. It is the Meat Hillbilly, Tommy Rooney.
9: Thanks for having me back.
6: You're welcome back, and GA is back soon, so we will see you back on a pitch very soon as well, Tommy. It is Tommy versus Phil versus Ger today, and the format is a classic crappy quiz with a series of questions on different themes. Then we go into the slip and slide of trivia, which is the rapid fire round. You can podcast the crappy quiz on offtheball.com, otbsports.com, I should say, or on the OTB Sports app.
8: What script are you using? It's from like 2012.
9: Slip and slide.
6: Yeah. Give us 5 out of 5, it says here. But just go onto the OTB Sports app and get this podcast. And it's
8: rate us on iTunes. I'll look up and see if there's anything good on iTunes there.
6: It's called Apple Music now, isn't it?
8: No, iTunes, the app. Still iTunes on my computer.
6: Oh, is it still, right?
8: No. Hey,
6: Samsung user here. I've got iTunes on my Mac here, actually. Very good point. You can podcast there. You know the deal at this point. DM us, sat off the ball, if you've got any questions for the crew next week. Round one. The boring questions round. Never multiple choice. Phil, who is Liverpool's third most recent club captain after Jordan Henderson and Steven Gerrard?
7: Third most recent club captain? As in, like, Sammy Hippier?
6: Correct.
9: 1-0. No. That has happened again. Jojo, you've got to be careful, man.
6: No.
9: That's 3 out of 4 weeks.
6: No, that's not Jojo's fault.
8: I didn't even know
6: that.
8: That was an answer. It's a good point. No, you better be careful. I'm coming in there.
7: COVID as in, COVID. Sammy Hippier, I said. As in, that's the answer.
8: No. Exactly. Come on, Owen. Come on, step in. Take control.
9: Phil.
6: Not at all.
9: This is your first quiz of 2021. All
6: yeah,
9: right.
6: No.
7: Steven Gerrard was given the captaincy, and it was taken off Sammy Hippier. Okay.
8: Okay. So
7: the question was phrased. I was starting to think. Sometimes I don't listen to the questions properly, and then in my head I was thinking, this is something to do with what happened this season. Trent Alexander-Arnold getting the captaincy for a game.
9: But you didn't give an answer. You answered the question with a question.
7: No.
8: Fair point. One other thing, you've given the football journalist, Liverpool supporting football journalist, a question about Liverpool, Owen.
6: Yeah, and okay, you like rugby. Your question's going to be about rugby.
8: I like lots of things. I'm not a rugby man.
9: No, hold on, Jer.
8: I didn't go to posh school.
9: Jer, Gilroy, I got an Instagram DM 3 weeks ago, and it's only that I didn't realize you were on today. That I would have had it ready to go, but I actually can't go and get it now. I'll bring it up the next time we're on a quiz together.
8: Good story.
9: I have Fergus got in touch. with a detailed description of how yourself and Owen have been working together on the quiz over the last couple of weeks. He's actually laid out the easy questions that you've had, and he's put a weighting system in place. He said, look what Gilroy got on the first week of January compared to what you got. Look what Gilroy got on week three compared to what you got. Just see what Jerry Gilroy gets today. He said that Jerry's got something unknown. Let's see what happens.
8: You're not the first GAA player to have Fergus as a pseudonym. Let's move on quickly.
6: Well, in fairness, if you're going to call someone a heroin addict in their intro, you'd probably give them a softball question as kind of that's how this whole system works.
8: Owen hates me. He presents with me every day. We've got one of those, like, we never speak off air. It's all completely faked every morning. There's zero chemistry except when the red light is on. We literally despise each other, can't stand each other's company. And now I'm being accused by some randomer with like an Ireland flag in his Instagram handle.
9: Does he?
8: Oh wow, I made that bit
9: up. I think so. I have to go find it. I'll dig it out. I'll bring it up next week.
6: Jer is Warren Gatland and I am Eddie O'Sullivan. The Night of the Long Knives is coming soon, Jer. And speaking of which, rugby question. Louis Rees-Sammet struck another win for sports people with double barrel surnames last weekend with his masterclass against Scotland. But can you tell me the last person to play for Ireland in rugby with a double barrel surname?
9: Great question.
8: Jemison Gibson Park.
6: Correct.
9: Actually, that wasn't a great question. That was such an easy bloody question.
8: You said it was a great question because you couldn't answer it. I didn't, and then I answered it, and you said it's not a good question. I mean, come on!
9: He played at the weekend.
8: I mean, that was the question.
7: Would you say that's an easier question, Tommy, than the one I just got?
9: To be honest, I didn't even listen to your question, Phil. I just give out because you answered it with a question.
6: This.
7: Like, sorry, there was a question mark on my teleprompter. I just went up in my.
6: We drafted Phil in for more sense, and this is actually already, after two questions in, being the most argumentative quiz we've had all year, and it's tiresome, but Tommy, make it 1-1. Name any county that have won an All-Ireland football final in the past and are currently experiencing a longer drought than Mayo.
9: Silence. Roscommon.
6: Correct. Correct.
8: Oh, no way.
6: He got it. Why? What's with all the shouting?
8: I thought Roscommon had never won one.
6: They won 1944.
8: I thought Roscommon had never won one. I was like,
9: my mommy's from Roscommon, so that's why I knew that one.
6: Wexford, so there you go, Tommy.
8: Wexford, Kildare,
7: Tipperary,
8: Kilkenny.
6: Like, I will actually, sometimes I'm open to being self-critical, and just like Tommy's mom being from Roscommon and getting a Roscommon GEA question is an absolute disgrace. And it is unfair on Phil and Jer that you got that. But you could have gone for Roscommon, you could have gone for Kildare, you could have gone for Tip, Wexford or Limerick. They were your possible options. Everybody scored a point. Everyone is unhappy, it seems, going into round
7: Everyone's
6: two.
7: Everyone's a winner.
6: Round two is the Champions League General Knowledge Round. Call this the Boring Questions Round 2.0, if you like. The theme is Champions League. The questions are straightforward. What a way to celebrate the return of football's biggest club competition. Question two for you, Phil. Which team has finished runner-up more than any other in the history of the European Cup?
7: Ooh. Modern one, you'd be thinking Atletico, but it can't be. It could be Real Madrid. Is it Real Madrid?
6: It's not Real Madrid. No, it's Juventus. Juventus have lost 7 times in Champions League / European Cup finals.
8: Who's second?
9: That was a great question, though.
6: Second, I don't have it to hand. It might have been Real Madrid. I'm sure you can Google
8: it. Well, it was a good answer because they've been in the most finals.
7: That was the logic, but...
8: Yeah. Wow, Juve. What a bunch of losers. Question.
6: Yeah, really. Juve's record is terrible. Question two for you, Jer. Name the only European club other than Nottingham Forest that have a European Cup to their name but do not currently play top-tier football in their country.
8: Sorry, what's the start of the question?
6: Name the only European club. So top 5 leagues, top 5 countries. Name the only European club other than Nottingham Forest that have a European Cup to their name but don't currently play top tier football.
8: In the top 5 countries. So
6: yeah.
8: So okay. Torino?
9: It's hardly Hertha Berlin, is it?
6: No, but you're in the right country. Anyone?
9: Borussia Mönchengladbach.
7: Yeah, Mönchengladbach. Sure, they're playing. No.
9: That's a joke.
6: It's Hamburg.
9: Hamburg, right. Okay.
6: They're top of the second tier in Germany at the moment.
9: They're good questions.
6: Thank you, Tommy.
8: Somebody sent them in.
6: Maybe. 10 English clubs have played in the Champions League, Tommy. The Champions League, not the European Cup, this is. Can you name them all? This is an easy question.
9: Manchester United, Manchester City, Spurs, Liverpool, Arsenal, Leeds, Newcastle, Chelsea. Do qualifiers count?
6: No.
9: Okay, so not I'm saying not Everton. Have I got nine, yeah?
8: You got eight.
6: I've got eight.
9: Just Champions League.
8: TikTok.
9: So would Blackburn Rovers be in there?
8: TikTok. That's a question.
6: Name 19s.
9: My final one will be my final one is Newcastle Leeds. I've got an obvious one missing, haven't I? Spurs, Chelsea, Leicester City.
6: Boom! 10 out of 10.
9: Get in there, boys. 2-1.
7: Nearly ding, nearly down.
6: You got there in the end. Yeah, indeed. Ranieri's Leicester. Round 3 is great, the Pele round. Thank you, Tommy. And congratulations on your 2 points so far. You're doing very well. Round 3 is the Pele round. I've seen the new Pele documentary, and because I'm too lazy to do any research for another round here, you're all getting questions on Pele. Good luck. Question 3 for you, Phil. Name the only club other than Santos that Pele played for.
7: They played New York Cosmos.
6: Correct.
9: You only asked the question again. Well done, Phil. Well done.
6: You got there in the end. Hoopia, Cosmos. That's the way you are asserting.
7: That's the way I like to kind of throw it out there, as if the listeners are with me. So yeah, I'm almost conferring with them, but we're going to give the answer anyway.
9: I bet that.
6: Sure. Pele got kicked off the field at the 1966 World Cup as Brazil crashed out in the group stages. Name either of the teams that beat them.
9: Straight there.
8: Yeah. 58, 62, 66, any of the teams that beat them. Do I have two goals because two teams beat them?
6: No.
8: That's BS.
9: That's the rules.
6: No, you've just got an extra chance of getting your one answer correct.
8: Chile.
6: No, it's not Chile.
8: Italy.
6: Hungary or Portugal for your two options. Eusebio scored twice against Brazil. So not correct. Tommy. Name any of Pele's teammates and escape to victory in real life not called Michael Caine or Sylvester Stallone.
8: Do you know what it is, Tommy?
9: I do.
7: Have you seen the bloody movie?
9: I'm going to say young Jason Statham.
8: Vinny Jones. What?
7: How was Jason Statham getting named the goal instead of Sly? The monk wasn't getting named instead of Sly.
9: I didn't know the answer, boys. It was Vinny Jones, right?
6: No. It's like, Jason Statham was 14 when Escape the Victory came out.
9: I said a young Jason Statham. And listen, sure? I haven't seen it, so.
8: John Moore?
6: Sure, you seem to know.
8: John Moore?
6: John Wark would have worked.
8: Did Trevor Francis play?
6: No, not on that team anyway. I just looked at the starting 11. Paul Van Himst, Cole Preens, Bobby Moore, Ozzy Ardiles, Russell Osman, John Wark, Soren Lindstedt, and Mike Summerbee.
8: Right.
6: His teammates, as well as Michael Caine and Sly Stallone, obviously.
7: Save the title, slide it.
6: It is. Great save, great stop. Round 4, and the scores are Tommy 2, Jura 1, Phil 2. So it's all to play for. This is a fun free magic number round. Contestants get 3 points for getting the number exactly right. If no one manages that, the nearest contestant who doesn't go bust gets 2 points. The second closest gets 1 point. I'm going to state that we can only accept the answer that's written on your paper. I'm also going to have to ask for your pens once the music ends. So if you don't mind, give us the following number. The number of games lost by Liverpool so far in this season's Premier League, plus the number of men's football All-Irelands won by Dublin, plus the number of Australian Open titles won by Serena Williams, plus the number of regulation innings in a game of baseball. Your 30 seconds expire when Sinatra sings Bright Shiny Beads. So, how many games did Liverpool lost in the league this year? How many All-Irelands have Dublin won in men's football? How many Australian Open titles does Serena have? And how many innings in a game of baseball?
0: Bangles, hear how they jing-jing-a-ling-a. Bubbles, bangles,
8: bright, bright shiny.
6: Hands down. Tell me, what do you got?
9: I changed it to 62 at the last second.
6: 62. Phil?
7: I went for 52.
8: 45.
6: Sure. 45. The answer is 52. Phil is bang on the money.
9: Oh.
6: 3 points for Phil. What an answer. Take us through, Phil. How many games have Liverpool lost so far?
7: I had six then.
6: Six is correct.
9: Five. Right.
6: How many All-Irelands have Dublin got?
7: I said
9: 36.
6: 30. Serena's got how many Aussie Opens?
7: Seven.
6: And how many innings in a game of baseball?
7: Nine.
6: That tots up to a grand total of 52. Phil, that
7: was the toughest part for me.
6: Points.
7: Was actually adding it up.
9: Well done, you got it right.
8: So do I get a point for second?
6: No, because you got a bang on the money.
9: Oh.
6: There's only points for second if no one manages to get that exactly right.
8: Balls.
9: Phil, just game over, Phil. How this works. If you get the first one right here, you're gonna get it no problem. You're gonna run through it, you're gonna get it all right. If you get the first one wrong, you're gonna lose a point and I'm gonna win.
7: Well, no, because what would happen is you get one wrong, and if I get the first one wrong, it would probably mean I get another chance.
9: He always puts the easy question second.
6: Well, we'll see. Our winner tonight will be decided in the round that separates the men from the boys, the Anthony Cunninghams from the Anthony DuPonts. It's a no theme in particular, ridiculously easy rapid fire round. The score you get in this round will be added to your score in the previous round. 40 seconds for everyone to answer from the same set of questions. We're going to start with Phil, then on to Tommy, then on to Jer. If you get a question correct, I will... Jer, this has been a really bad defense of your title. I think you were champ last time, weren't you? If you get a question correct, I will ask you another question and keep asking you questions until you get one wrong. And once you get one wrong, I move on to the next person, and your incorrect answer also means the deduction of 1 point. Phil the Power Egan, are you ready?
7: Yeah.
6: Your 40 seconds starts now. Max Verstappen drives for which Formula One team?
7: Ferrari.
6: No, Red Bull. What age is Kylian Mbappe, Tommy?
9: 22.
6: Correct. Who's got more Ireland caps, Paul O'Connell or John Hayes?
9: John Hayes.
6: No, O'Connell. Daryl Horgan plays for which club, Jer?
8: Preston.
6: No, Wickham. Name the world number one women's tennis player in the world, Phil.
7: Ashley Barty.
6: Correct. What country does Cameron Redpath play for?
7: Scotland.
8: Ow.
6: Correct. When did Galway last win a football All-Ireland?
7: 2001.
6: Correct. In what city did the 1996 Olympics take place?
9: Atlanta.
6: Atlanta, correct. He ends up on 8 points. Tommy ends up on 2 points. Sure, ends up on zero. Philly, you were back, Phil. And you were the champ.
7: Yeah, it was tactical, Tommy. Got the first one wrong on purpose.
9: I absolutely bottled it. Well done.
6: You really did. Phil, the floor is yours. Give us your victory speech.
7: That was the equivalent of taking the tactical yellow card for the team, where I just said, right, do you know what? Tommy was kind of right with what he was saying. It's very hard to go on a
8: Tommy,
7: clean speech.
8: Tommy is like me since 2000. All lip, all full of the big talk, but actually can't deliver on any of it. Good man,
9: don't
8: Tommy. Good man, Tommy.
9: More.
8: You're always giving out about people being a bad winner or a bad loser. Turns out you're just a loser. Well done.
9: Don't forget 2001 All Ireland semi-final against Kerry. 2-14 to, what was it, 5 points?
8: Come on, play the music. Let's get out of here. This is embarrassing now.
6: Amazingly, Phil's win has just transformed into Tommy and Jer bickering. Congratulations, Phil. This is all about you. We'll be back next week. Tommy's wagging finger will be back next week as well. This is a crappy quiz.
3: Off the ball. 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
5: They would have sat down at the start of the year. 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
3: Join in the obsession. 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
1: Yeah, Eamon O'Hara has been in touch on Twitter, the former Sligo footballer, Sunday Game pundit, to say it's refreshing to see, this is in response to the James Horan comments, in the future, might it end up like pre-boxing interviews, talk your team up and dismiss the opposition, like Roddy's just done with Longford? That might be the way of the future.
2: Well, I'm not dismissing them. I'm just stating a fact. You know, we're far better than them. We're stronger defensively than they have attacking wise. We're absolutely far superior in the middle of the park, and our attacking players are far better than their defensive players. So we're talking about being open and being careful. I'm just being honest.
1: You did say batter. No, I'm not saying that.
2: Well, I probably just the boxing in me coming out. Well, let's just say we mauled them.
3: They're going to win anyway.
2: Oh, we're certainly going to win, for sure.
1: We did have a text in at about 2:05 from Pat in Longford saying, this is a double bluff from Horan. He's winding Donegal up. Will Roddy be indulging in the same before the Midlands Classic go next week? So I think we've had our answer.
2: It must be an early text.
4: You text it ready.
3: Yeah, I think sometimes you can use it in the dressing room, and players can use it amongst themselves, you know, when they're being written off, you know. Just as a manager or whatever, you just have to try and stay as focused as you can on getting the best out of the players every time.
1: And this all sounds like it's external and almost irrelevant then. In your preparation, you're not going to talk about, well, everybody's writing us off, it sounds like.
3: Well, I wouldn't say that now. I suppose we did talk about it a little bit before the Mayo game. I thought we were completely written off for that. Obviously, Mayo were Division 1 and we were Division 4. So we did speak about that a little bit. But, you know, there isn't much point really, because you haven't got a lot of control over it. You have to control what you can, which is the way the players are mentally ready for the job and physically. So you wouldn't spend an awful lot of time on it. It's just a waste of time.
1: Yeah. I have a text here from Simon in Headford. I thought a lot of the media coverage of London over the last few months was patronising. Did Paul and the team discuss that, or was it even an issue for him?
3: No, I mean, look at we came from Division 4, and this year, you know, we make great strides, and at the end of the day, it's what happens in the dressing room. We had a great summer. We hopefully have gained some respect in the wider area, which we certainly have. I was in Croke Park last week, and the amount of well wishers, you know, genuine, all the supporters of all the different counties shaking
1: hands.
3: Until
1: you start beating them, I think.
3: Well, yeah, of course. But even now, in fairness, Leitrim and Sligo people gave us, people know if a team put in a good performance and if they're deserving winners. And, you know, people in Ireland, at the end of the day, they always give credit to the team that's the best team on the day. And, we were on a few occasions this year. We've got to work harder. We haven't claimed any skies yet. We've an awful lot of work to do. But, we're still working. It's not our job to see what's patronising or not. We're happy enough with it.
1: What about the coverage of the Grand Slam? What was that experience like?
4: Well, significantly better in previous years, Ger, to be honest. I think with that victory and that massive win and winning that title, I suppose opened the public eyes to the women's rugby, particularly having it live broadcasted, people to see, you know, how physical the game is. I think a lot of perceptions out there were wrong to what's involved in women's rugby, you know. It was just unfortunate that, you know, apparently there was massive numbers that watched the final game, which was brilliant. But it was unfortunate that the pitch conditions were so terrible, because...
1: Yeah, but she can't do anything about that. It was an incredibly exciting, tense affair, so...
4: Yeah, it was. But, you know, I suppose I'm going to up women's rugby here, because I'm used to playing such an expansive game, particularly in the last few years. We've improved so much. So from when I first started, over 10 years ago, I mean, I'm in awe, because... the game has become so enjoyable and so expansive and so exciting, you know. And it was just unfortunate that we couldn't portray that on the day with the pitch conditions the way they were.
1: We included the clip of Ryan Tuberty and the interview from the Late Late Show, and I have to say it's a difficult enough decision to include it, because personally I think having to ask those questions is stupid. I think that it's insane that you're not on talking about sports, and that gender is an issue in a way that it's never an issue for men. It's like, you know, you're not going to ask the lads those kind of, do you shave before you go out, or do you spend much time with the Brylcreem, because it's a stupid question. And like the texter brought up the patronising issue about London, and I found a little bit of the courage. It was like, Jesus, aren't you great little girls now going off and playing rugby for Ireland?
4: I think there's a stereotype with women's rugby, and that is you're stereotyped as a player of the game, and that is that you're big, you're stronger, and you wouldn't be terribly feminine, and that's a wrong, very very wrong perception.
1: But even the fact that you have to address those perceptions, I think, is kind of
4: it's unfortunate. But to be honest, the fact that we have to address those issues is a good thing, because we hadn't for so many years. There was very little publicity and media attention towards the women's game. Now, I'm not saying I'm happy that the attention is drawn to what we're speaking about now, but at least people are beginning to realise that there is women's rugby, and in fact, there's, you know, the skill that's involved, and the game that's played in Ireland is quite brilliant, like, you know, and the more people that know about it. Hopefully more numbers will sign up, and young ladies will sign up to play,
1: and hopefully the more that we get to see you guys on TV as well.
4: Yeah, absolutely.
1: Tweet from Eileen Gallagher: can we have a new rule that says refs should be like jurors and not listen to or read anything in the lead up to games? Actually, let's just get a big hut and keep them locked up until game time. Hashtag harsh but fair. Do referees get influenced by stuff?
2: Yes, 100%. They're human beings at the end of the day, and yeah, definitely. I've seen that personally. You know, certain comments made in certain situations, you can actually see the reaction later on in the week during the game. You can see the reaction from certain officials for and against. You know, I've seen before the game a referee getting highly insulted outside the dressing room, and I thought to myself, he's not happy, and it was an embarrassing situation, and it reflected in the decisions he made. I'm not saying he went out to, but human nature is what it is, Paul. You know, if it's going one way,
4: subconsciously,
2: I think that's the way it is, and it's never going to be any way. They'll be as fair and impartial as they possibly can as any human being. However,
1: given that particularly Gaelic football at the moment, the cynical fouling is this thing where teams are slammed for doing it, and then the teams who don't do it go, well, Jesus, we have to do this if we're going to win. A really interesting column from Dick Clerken last year in the Examiner, where he was saying we need to be more cynical if we're going to win, and then this year they're Ulster champions. So the culture is to do what it takes to win in GAA at the moment, and if we think that you can influence a referee through the media in the build up to a game, then we're going to see a lot more of that, I would suggest.
3: Yeah, I suppose it's possible, but again, I'd be agreeing with Roddy. I mean, it's in the subconscious, and that referees go. I mean, I'd be just more concerned about the dressing room and getting the players right all the time. You know, I don't really go into the referee situation too much.
1: What if a manager was doing it to you though in the build up to a game, saying, "Just keep an eye on that, on how many steps those London players take before they release the ball or something"?
3: Yeah, it wouldn't worry me at all. But I can see it coming in. I can see managers talking about it, and as Roddy said, I certainly think it possibly could have something to do with some decisions. They do their best. The referees are always doing their best, but it can happen. Yeah,
4: these are all issues around the game, I think. You know, I think I agree with Paul, the fact that, like, if the players are committed, and if they're ready,
3: focused,
4: and focused and prepared for the game, I mean, these are all factors that, you know, realistically won't and hopefully won't affect the game.
2: Well, years ago when I was manager of Bowes, and we were in a very tight game, and the referee disallowed an absolute goal. It was a goal, he disallowed it, and at the end of the game, I always walk off to shake the referee's hand. This fella came running on, a supporter, a big lump of a fella, and he took a swing at him, and I grabbed him, I stopped him, and I held your man off, blah blah blah, and that was it, off he went, you know. And the referee came into my dressing room, thanked me, couldn't be more thankful for helping him out, you know. So 4 weeks later we played in Cork, and we got the same referee, and he robbed us.
1: Okay.
2: I swear to God, he robbed us. And I actually said, let your man give him a right hand. He actually robbed us down, and I went, there's gratitude for you. But so it didn't work on that occasion.
1: Sometimes the influence always doesn't be as pervasive as you might want it to be.
2: Yeah.
1: 53106 is the text number. You've got to take a quick break. If you have any comments for us, you can get us on that text number. You can also get us on Twitter @OffTheBall. All right, you're very welcome back to the programme. We have the Athlone Town manager, Roddy Collins, with us. We have Grand Slam winner, Joy Neville, and we have the London Gaelic football manager, Paul Coggins, on our panel this afternoon. And as I said before the break, if you want to get in touch with us, you can text us on 53106, or you can get us on Twitter at Off the Ball. Mick Foley of the Sunday Times has tweeted, "Ger, when was the GAA ever about anything other than doing whatever it takes to win? Cynicism has been alive and well since 1884. That's the hard-bitten GAA journalist in Michael taking over on what a joyous weekend it should be for us in Croke Park this afternoon. We'll be heading over there a little bit later on, but I want you just to stick your earphones on for a moment, because we had the joint Phillips Manager of the Year on the programme last weekend. Billy Walsh was in with us, and we got to talking about his own career as a fighter, which was ultimately one that didn't deliver everything that it could and should have, and he told us what impact defeat in Seoul in the Olympic Games had on him.
5: I was the first one from Wexford to go to the Olympic Games, and you know, it was, and I felt that let all of Wexford down, the whole of the country down, all my family down, and for a week I cried. I, at the time, there's no mobile phones. You had to get a telegram sent out to you to ring home. My mother sent the telegram, "Please ring home." Like, I just couldn't talk to anybody. It was just completely gutted, and it took me the best part of maybe 17 or 18 years to get over it and realizing what actually how I messed up. Because you get that one opportunity every 4 years, and one opportunity in your lifetime.
1: He was saying that it took that long before he could talk about it without actually crying and breaking down, that the impact of that defeat had so much on him. And here's one of the most successful coaches in any sport that Ireland is ever going to have, based on the return that he's brought to the country in Olympic medals. And we just were pretty amazed at the impact that defeat can have on people.
3: Yeah, I mean, I suppose I had a similar experience myself, maybe as a player, and I'm sure everyone did around the table, but 97 against Leitrim in Ryslip, we were ahead by a goal with, I think it was the last kick of the game, again, just a decision by a ref, ball was kicked into the square, and two lads, our full back and their full forward, went up for it, and normally it would be a hot ball, I think, but look at, he gave the penalty, they got a draw, and beat us in extra time. So that took a while. It probably stayed with me all the way as a player after that. We tried a few numerous times after that, and as a manager. And this year, I suppose, you know, we came close last year, and then this year we finally made that breakthrough. So it's kind of left me. And, you know, that there'd be another new challenge anyway to go over that. But I can understand where defeats drive you on, and they drive you on to try and make the improvements the next time out.
1: Did you do anything with that? Like, did you kind of nurse the grudge a little bit to make sure that the pain was there, or did that just happen naturally enough?
3: I don't know. We went back playing football the following week, but it's just there, maybe, you know. It's nothing absolutely major, but I just, when you mention Billy Walsh's experience, it wouldn't be as, obviously, as big of an experience as that, but at the time, for me, it was a pretty big experience as a footballer, you know. But no, you just keep working. You just keep trying to put it right the next time, which obviously Billy did, and you know, that's what you do. You just keep at it until you get another shot at it. And yeah, Thankfully in sport, that's the great thing about sport, you always get another chance, and don't have any regrets.
1: Yeah, I put it to Billy that actually that made him a better coach, that he'd been through this experience, and then for any of the lads who were going to the Olympic Games, he could explain the pain if you don't do justice to yourselves. I don't know if maybe boxing in the Olympics is a, it's an individual sport, so maybe it doesn't always apply to teams as well, but obviously for Paul it did. So I don't know, Joy, if you have a similar story, or if the defeats leading up to the Grand Slam or previous opportunities where you could have done something as amazing as you eventually did do.
4: It was big for me, I suppose, because it's my world, but I wouldn't be anything as significant as Billy Walsh there, but we played in the 2010 World Cup there in London, and we were playing against America to qualify to the quarterfinals, and we played them in an earlier round in that tournament, and we'd beaten them for the first time. It was actually my 50th cap, and I scored 2 tries, so I'll always remember that day. But so we played them again for the quarters, and we lost heavily as well. And you know, it was an opportunity for us to finish top four within the world. And at that time, we were ranked 8th, and as it happens, we finished 7th. So we came up one position in the World Cup. But I mean, lost opportunity, I saw it as, and it was quite difficult. But you have to take the positives as well, because we'd come from so far to this day, I suppose, with a Grand Slam now. Like, so I think it's something you need to look back, learn from your mistakes, and move on.
1: What could you take from that? What could you learn from the defeat against a team who you know you're supposed to beat because you've already beaten them?
4: I don't know whether we were supposed to beat them. They were a very, very good side. We performed very well in the day, but you can take, you don't want to feel like that again. You don't want to go through that pain and the thought that, you know, what if? Instead, take every opportunity with a grasp, you know.
1: Do you talk about that, though? Do you kind of, in the dressing room afterwards, go, let's never feel like this again?
4: We have done, yeah. Previous matches, not just that one. Absolutely, there are certain games that you should have won, as Roddy and Paul have spoken about, and definitely we were the better side, and just let us slip. You know, sometimes I think you have the preparation, you have the players, but yet maybe you don't have it up there in the top 2 inches, and you just let us slip. I think that's the hardest part, when you know you should win, and you just let it slip, concentration and everything else that comes after that.
1: Yeah, Brody?
2: Yeah, that's where I got a joy from Billy, just listening to that there. I've never heard that interview before. It's the circumstances around the fight that Billy didn't win. I'd like to know.
1: I'll tell you about
2: what
1: it.
2: What were the circumstances? Because
1: he was fighting a guy from South Korea who, in the pre-Olympic tournament, he'd knocked out. Straight out, no count, nothing. It was like, this guy's out, and he fights him in the first round of the Olympics, but just has this sick feeling going into it that something bad is going to happen here, and gets cut below his eye, gets cut

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1: It was in America. He was supported by all the crowd, everyone. Before, there was a big policeman outside. You couldn't get into the dressing room. There was people getting stopped. Afterwards, there was nobody outside. His trainers had gone to celebrate with Hector Camacho, who just won another fight later on. And he sat there with his wife, his mother, and two other people. And he was totally inconsolable. And for the same reasons that Billy said, not for him, that he didn't win the world title. Because he let his mother down, his father down, his family, his neighbourhood, his country. You know, and I'm looking and you're thinking to yourself, how could someone be show so much humility after getting out of an absolute war, in a ring, to think that way 5 minutes later is a measure of any human being. And Billy still carried over 17 years, which is, it's not a nice thing to carry around, I wouldn't imagine.
2: No, is it too much of a burden? Do we place too much of a burden on our sports people sometimes?
1: Well, obviously Billy has placed that upon himself. I don't think he needs to do that. It's his own private thing, and for whatever reason he's entitled to be that way. Do we place too much of a burden? In every walk of life there's burden on people in the public eye, or there's expectations on them. It's up to the individual themselves, Jared, to decide, you know, how they're going to handle the burden, what is the actual burden to themselves, you know, and what responsibility do they have to the public to carry out what the expectations of the public are. And I believe personally, if you give 100% commitment, honesty, and do your job with integrity and do the best you possibly can, and you've no skeletons in the cupboard where you dodge training or you had a late night when you shouldn't have, whatever happens, and you can't change that.
3: Yeah, that's it. I mean, I agree with Roddy there. I'm listening to Joy, you know, the second game or whatever. You got to keep going to the end, right to the end. Maybe that was one thing, certainly in some of our games, and not have any regrets. And you won't have regrets if you do everything you can possibly do. And sometimes it's not all the time about winning. If you get the performance out of your players and it's as good as they can give, like last Saturday against Cavan, it was as good as we could give. A week after Mayo, we could not give any more. And in that dressing room, I just said that to the lads. And there was no regrets, no recriminations, no talking about you missed this or, you know, we could have got a tackle in or whatever, you know. And there'd be other games that you could possibly have regrets. But thankfully, with the new thing with the GAA, the back door and that, you know, you get a second chance not to have it in your closet for a whole winter, and you can talk to players and say, look, you can put it right next week, which happened this year on occasions too. So the performance is the big crucial thing, and keeping it going for the 70 or 80 minutes or whatever it is, and giving your best shot for as long as you can, and having no skeletons, as Roddy says. And if you do that, you know, that's the main thing.
2: And that's a very internalised thing, I suppose. Next year though, for both of you, there's going to be much more expectations from an Irish rugby perspective, obviously. Not on you particular, but on the team who are defending Grand Slam champions. The TV cameras might show up and everybody will be like, alright, well, this Grand Slam champions, entertain us again.
4: Yeah, probably they will. And I think, you know, I think the positive that the girls need to take from this year, even though we've won the Grand Slam, is that that there's still a lot to work on. And I think that's a massive positive, because if you can go away after winning such a massive a tournament and not have anything to work on or any negatives, well, then you're in trouble. So, you know, I think hats off to Philip Doyle. He came back after, you know, a couple of years out, and he came in and he put in a very comprehensive strategic plan and a new outlook to rugby and a new kind of game plan and general movement system in place. It took a couple of years to take off, and you know, I can comprehensively say that it did take off and we have the results to show that. Yeah. And I think it's a new understanding of the game, and as a result young girls are coming in now, and
2: so whatever pressure is actually a really good thing.
4: Yeah, I think so, yeah.
2: And expectations now are going to
4: continue. Absolutely, yes.
2: What about from a London perspective? There'll be no underdogs or anybody taking anything lightly. Not that there should have been anyway after the

0: drawn game with Mayo a couple of seasons ago.
1: Well, I mean, look, we've made some strides, great strides this season. I think part of the reason is the continuity over the last few years. I mentioned the people like Kevin.
2: You know the feeling, that rush when you reach that goal, make somebody brag a little back home. 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
0: I have a couple of quick things to talk about. Des Hope has been in touch on Twitter, at Desi Hope. Jesus, I can't wait to make him eat his words, talking about Roddy.
3: And who's Des Hope?
0: He plays for Longford Town.
3: Don't know.
0: This is going to be an interesting...
3: He's on the pub.
1: We'll have to go to that match.
3: Pub Hope, isn't it?
1: Get the radio.
3: Bit of a comedian, huh?
4: You'd want to watch the back of your head again there, Roddy.
0: Paddy in Athlone says, Roddy's doing a great job with Athlone. If we get promoted, Lizzie Woolen will be rocking. Paul in Limerick, last year pundits derided Limerick for their naivety against Kildare when conceding a last minute equaliser. This year the same pundits are criticising the cynicism in the game. Yeah, I suppose it's only when you're losing you're getting the pats on the back and being told what to do, but when you're winning everybody, and maybe that's the way it works in all sports. The Give It A Try Open Day for girls and women interested in getting involved in rugby, you can go to irishrugby.ie for more. That's coming up pretty soon.
4: Yeah, absolutely.
0: All right, that's pretty much all we have time for. My thanks to Roddy, to Joy and to Paul.
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1: Get dirty balls here, Simon. Come out now and fight.
2: 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Yeah, looking in the mirror. Be a dog.
3: Whatever happens in Leash, it's always a scandal.
4: Why do you think that was?
3: Probably because we're always drinking it.
5: No smoke without fire. That goes light.
6: I met Tomás O'Shea one day and he said, I'm sick of that Northern crowd. He said if they went set dancing twice a week, we'd all be set dancing twice a week.
7: I can remember a lad, Jay Boothroyd, and he was getting sick, right lying like that, looking at me like, and I'm going, this is not helping me.
8: Every man, woman and monkey in Mayo is nearly writing them off.
1: Straight in the bucket!
9: All right, you're very welcome along to our Saturday panel this afternoon. Today we're talking about telling it like it is in the week of a game. We've got a panel who know a thing or two about being trailblazers and underdogs and winners all at the same time. And Jose Mourinho says, the great player is the last player I praise. Does tough love always work? Let's introduce our panel.
10: He pulls the trigger and blasts it wide. Joe, unbelievable stuff here. London are hanging on by the skin of their teeth right now. The London fans are streaming onto the pitch. The London players are going crazy. And unfortunately, the Leitrim guys are on the ground. They're absolutely exhausted.
11: Just to be able to say here that I'm manager of that team, it's a proud, proud moment. They dug in and we're in a Connacht final in London. First time ever.
12: To say London have far from disgraced themselves in this final. They've given a wonderful account of themselves and they're still scrapping even though the game has been long gone. That was kicked wide.
13: They actually had Cavan on the rack a little bit and they missed a couple of chances, and then I think their kind of fitness and lack of strength and depth told. Cavan pulled away in the end. They ended up winning 117-118.
14: Holds up the opportunity and Muldoon fires it to touch, and is that it?
15: Inside the first 10 minutes, Ireland showed great control. A clean line out on the Wales 22 was driven all the way to the line where number 8 Joy Neville touched down after a superb maul.
16: We still are very much feminine, and my tradition is we'll keep winning it.
17: You're not in a scrum, kind of. I'm done with the names.
18: After guiding Bohemians to their first league and cup double since 1928, their outspoken manager Roddy Collins will tomorrow hear that a new management team, Pete Mahan and Liam O'Brien, will take his place at Daly Mount.
19: Don't stare me off now! Don't stare me off! Yeah, you stare at it. Tell your mother on you.
20: I'm absolutely confident we gave this team up 100%. There's no ifs, buts. Don't go there. Don't entertain it. You know, if not, stupid questions.
9: It's a big welcome to our panel this afternoon. Regular pundit, Athlone Town manager Roddy Collins, Grand Slam winner Joy Neville, and London Gaelic football manager Paul Coggins. You're all very welcome, folks. Roddy, top of the table.
21: Top of the table, yeah.
9: Now the pressure starts.
21: Nah, no pressure. Top of the table, it's going to change hands a few times, I'd imagine, between now and the end of the season. But look, we are where we are. We won't elaborate about it, we won't go on about it, because it can change in one game. But it's there, we're there on merit. Stats show that goals conceded were the best in the country. And
9: a nice feeling?
21: I don't think about it, to be honest with you, because I've been too long around the game to know the highs and the lows. So top of the table last game of the season, get me in here and you'd be a lucky man. Be a different ball game.
9: Paul, for you, a week off after the Lord Mayor show a little bit, or a return to normal life?
22: You'd miss it this week. It was a long week, and but it's good to have a break too. So it was a great season, and every loads of enjoyment in it.
9: Yeah, have you kind of sat back, relaxed, and thought, holy moly, that's a bit strange?
22: Not really, no. I mean, we prepared to do the best we could sincerely in the season. And I suppose maybe weren't as surprised as everyone else with some of the results we got, because we worked hard and the lads worked hard.
9: It wasn't so much the results, though. It was the massive hype around you guys that it was a really nice thing to see. It was one of the main stories of the summer. While you might have prepared for the games themselves, I don't know if anybody could actually have expected the team to capture the imagination of so many people.
22: No, it was great. I mean, we did capture the imagination. We got great media exposure, especially in the lead up to the Connacht final. It was wild. We had UTV, ITV, BBC, Sky Sports, loads of different media. And I suppose it was quite difficult for the players in the lead up to that, but I thought they dealt with it well. And look, it was a really, really great summer. People in London enjoyed it so much. They put a lot of money into coming over and supporting us every week. We were nearly playing every week at the end of it, and sure, it was a great experience, and I hope everyone enjoyed it. Yeah,
9: I'm sure they did, and I hope that we get to talk about it every year from now on. Joy, I think I'm right in saying you've officially retired and played your last game of rugby.
0: That's right, Jerry. Yeah.
9: Is that a congratulations or a commiserations? I can never decide when players come in.
0: Congratulations.
9: Yeah.
0: I would like
9: okay,
0: to think,
9: great stuff. Well, congratulations.
0: Thank you very much.
9: Why the decision now to retire at this point?
0: For me, I think, you know, I've been involved for so many years, and to win a Grand Slam and to put the amount of effort that needed to be put in, I think it feels like it's time for me to hang up my boots.
9: Was it always in your thoughts to retire this year, or did actually winning the Grand Slam maybe?
0: No, actually, initially I was going to, you know, I've two World Cups under my belt, one in Canada and one in London in 2006, 2010, and the next one is next year in Paris in France. So I thought to myself, maybe last year I'd see my years out maybe in that World Cup, but you know, the game's become so professional now, and each athlete's asked a lot more of themselves in preparation for this sport. So I think you know, my body's battered and bruised, and I'm feeling the aches and pains, and I just to win a Grand Slam full stop, and I'm just so happy to have achieved what I've achieved.
9: Yeah, I'm sure the temptation to go on to a World Cup and kind of round it off at that point must be pretty high.
0: Very high, and maybe high for me, but a lot higher for the rest of my teammates, as I've been pleaded to stay on for the next World Cup. But you know when it's time to go, it's time to go, and I'm the type of person that if you're not prepared to give 100%, well then, you know, it's time to leave the game, and you know, that's what's necessary.
9: It's not just your last game of rugby at international level though, is it? Are you going to play on?
0: It is, in fact. That's how I feel at the moment, in a way. I am
9: your last game of all rugby.
0: I am. Great send off there last Thursday night in Anacati in Limerick. UL Bows, we had a UL Bows Young Monsters in Shannon. We played against a touring Canadian side, and it was a great send off. It gave me an opportunity to get an old chip and chase, drop goals, the whole lot that I wasn't able to perform in my career. So,
9: and what the hell are you going to do to scratch the competitive itch?
0: Oh, I've a lot of thoughts. I've took up the cycling, and I'm doing an awful lot of running, and I've actually in connection with the Clean Ring Foundation, they have an annual cycle in the Locker, which I'll be doing the 31st of August. It's a great charity, and I'm delighted to be involved with them.
9: Okay, I want to get to our first piece of audio. Roddy, you might stick the headphones on for this, because this is a week where a lot of praise for the various managers, in particular the Donegal backroom team and the Mayo manager, for answering questions the way they actually think, as opposed to the way that we all think they're supposed to answer them. Have a listen. Here's James Horan answering a question about Mayo's opponents tomorrow, Donegal.
2: And finally, have you any comments on the Donegal and Laois game with Jim McGuinness and the scuffle on the sideline? Jim has been, I suppose, renowned last year as someone with a cool head and, you know, cool under pressure. Is it a bit of a out of character from him, do you think?
4: I didn't see that. I didn't see the scuffle. I'm not too interested in it, to be honest. Jim and Rory on the sideline are competitors, and you know, they'll use you know, any means at their disposal to try and get an advantage. So look, I didn't see the thing, so I don't know what happened. But I certainly know that of them. You know, look at Donegal and their backroom team. They're competitive. They're all Ireland champions. Anything that'll give them an advantage, they'll try. You know. Last year they mastered many new skills and brought football to a different level on many fronts. And as I said earlier, particularly in the area around physicality, they they really ratcheted that up last year and you know, put a lot of teams to the sword based on their strength and their power and their tackling. You know, I don't know if any of you have been at the end of a Michael Murphy tackle recently, but they're serious physicality in that team, you know, so they've been the leaders in that front.
9: Paul, it's very unusual to hear a manager happily saying about the opposition, well, they're very strong tacklers, they've ratcheted up the physicality in the week of a game. Normally they're like, yeah, this is going to be a good team, they're a very strong side, we'll have to be at our best to beat them. This is more interesting, isn't it?
22: Oh yeah, certainly. I mean, as a manager, I suppose you're saying what it is, and you want your players to listen to what's really going to happen rather than talking about things that, you know, you have no belief in. And obviously James thinks like that about Donegal. He has great respect for them, and he said it out straight there, and I think it's a welcome thing to hear. Yeah,
9: is this something that you yourself in the build up to games would now be happy enough to start doing and going, well, look, I think there's some weaknesses in that team and we have to go and chase those weaknesses?
22: Yeah, you wouldn't be giving too much away now as a manager at any time, but you have to be careful. You do have to be careful, I think, you know. I mean, I suppose one example would be Joe Canning last year. I mean, he spoke. I mean, really, I think all the man did was praise Henry Shefflin and say what a great hurler he was. And
9: he did say he chased down Mary Kelly 40 metres and that wasn't sportsmanlike necessarily.
22: But he also
9: said that we need to do something similar ourselves.
22: Yeah, and he did praise him, because, I mean, you know, he's a superb hurler, and it just sometimes it can get maybe twisted around a different way, you know, and you have to be so careful. But
9: These guys aren't being careful, or are they actually, is this a practiced, James Horan's talking about Michael Murphy's tackle, so tomorrow we're all waiting to see Michael Murphy's first tackle?
22: Well, I'd say James Horan is more interested in his own team's performance, really, at the end of the day. But look, I think you have to talk positively about your team, and I like to say and let the players think what we're going to do rather than be talking about something that's not going to happen. Yeah, I would agree with James, but I'm sure in the dressing room he'd be talking more about his own team than.
9: Sure. Yeah. I wonder then, are these aimed at Donegal or aimed at the referee? And then Donegal obviously came back this week talking about the collusion between Monaghan and Mayo, which I thought was an interesting choice of words, given that it's kind of a loaded term in Irish history.
22: Yeah, I wouldn't press too much heat on it, you know. I mean, I don't think there's anything in that. I think, you know, they've just got a good challenge match for themselves, and it's all part of the game. It's all part of the build-up to it.
9: Why do you think they brought it up then? If
22: well, it's all part of the game. It's part of the build-up. Try and put a bit of pressure maybe on Mayo if they can. And look at, I'm sure Jim McGuinness is a superb manager, and they know what they're saying. I'm sure they've thought long and hard before they speak, and it's all going to make it more interesting for tomorrow.
9: Yeah. Righty, we've talked about mind games and talking about your opponents before. Do you have a specific set of, do you always do the same thing, or do you try and change it up?
21: No, you don't think about it. It just comes, wherever way it comes. And listen to James' interview there. Just he wasn't going to talk about Donegal or Jim McGuinness, and he spent the whole interview talking about the physicality and how well they were organised and stuff like that. And maybe he was trying to bring to the attention of the officials tomorrow how physical they are when he mentioned one of the players. But no, I would. It wouldn't interest me, to be honest with you, unless, you know, you needed some sort of. Like, for argument's sake, we played in a European game against Aberdeen. They were far superior to us. We played them over a two-legged game, and I made them believe, I really believed that they believed we weren't, we were massively inferior to them. Absolutely. And in private, as Paul says, I made our players believe on one, maybe two occasions, we could match them at least. And I remember going to Aberdeen, being picked up by the officials of Aberdeen Football Club, and our players went on the coach from the airport, and I went in the official car, and I acted the owl aegis, as they say. I asked them, would there be a patch of grass where we could knock a ball around later on, you know, knowing that there would have to be a training facility. And I seen a bit of an old grass patch around near the hotel, on the side of a moat when I said, would it be okay if we knocked the ball around there? And I actually seen the two lads in the car looking, I'm in the back and they're having a laugh. This age of coming over, he's pub team. So it definitely went, there's no doubt about it. And we done the warm up, we played Gaelic in the warm up. And just, you know, we could have all come back in our face, we could have been bad at 6 or 7, but it didn't. We beat them. And then the final straw, when we played the second leg here, I stated that the manager was too old for the job, that he made his tactical switches too late, that he wasn't sharp, his instincts were gone, and that didn't go down particularly well.
3: I'd say so.
21: It didn't. And Ebscott, and I'll never forget the man, nice man by the way, but when the final whistle went, we knocked him out of the European Cup, he gave me such a punch that I deserved, by the way. Thankfully, he didn't hurt me that bad, but he gave me a good right-hander on the back of the head, and I really felt it. But in the moment, we knocked him out. It was an unbelievable result. I remember a reporter coming over. I seen that. I didn't see anything. It didn't hit me. No, I had a big... It was peeling. But that definitely got to that man. There's no two ways about it. And reading the reports, you hadn't got online then. It was getting papers from my contacts in Aberdeen saying, you have this man gone mad. And they think you're a pub team, blah, blah, blah. But I genuinely believed we upped it a notch and they took us totally for granted. If they'd have played the best they could, and we played the best they could, they'd have beat us all day long. But little things like that, you know. But coming out with what you feel, Paul said, you have to be careful. I know that from experience of being in a few courtrooms, for just speaking your mind, you know. But I just think there's a media thing now that's it's boring. It's absolutely boring. I've done a coaching course there recently where you're actually told how to speak to the media.
3: Yeah.
21: And if you lose a game, you don't speak about your team, you deflect and you speak about how good the opposing team was. That's not my scene. I'm not buying into that one, you know.
3: Joey, from your perspective as a player, do you care what the opposition thinks about you, or if they've said anything in the build up? Because you know, you kind of read some stuff. Like I was just reading the Irish Grand Slam winning team, they did that book with Alan English afterwards, and in the build up I think to the Italian game, Marcus Horan was getting a lot of crap about his performance, and he goes out and the scrum holds up, and whoever his direct opponent is for Italy that day ends up being subbed off after 15-20 minutes, you know. But the whole team kind of rallies behind him. So I know they all say they don't read it and they ignore it, but that's a bit of a lie. I think everybody pays a bit of attention to it.
0: I think people do pay attention to it, you know. But I think if people are talking about individual players on a team, they, you know, they're threatened by those players, and it's a source of making them nervous and not perform on the day. So I don't normally take any heat to it. I have come across opposition teams talking about tactical decisions or certain players, and that particularly are kickers. So
3: in the last year when you were
0: in the last few years, yeah. More so than last year, there wasn't many comments made last year, but I think, you know, as a player you just need to rise above it. And if you're
3: it's difficult though, isn't it, if the opposition obviously thinks this, that they're going to go for you when they bring you up in the week of a game. It's like, how did you as a team talk about it at all? Or
0: we never needed to talk about it. You know, it's a thing that I suppose we've been very lucky as far as our team, we're a very close-knit team, great camaraderie, and we've always been there to back each other, and it never needed to be spoken about, because we always knew that if anything did go down, you know, that you'd have the backings of the whole team. I remember one year actually, I think it was Philip Doyle, our current coach, he'd coached for 4 years, and he went away for a few years and came back, and he's our current coach now again. And I remember playing against Scotland, and it was France, because France were known to be a little bit dirty in that, and we knew that they were going to try to get down and dirty to put us off our own game, and they did, they tried, and one of them, you know, took a right-hander towards one of our girls. Well, if they didn't, I could see the whole team. It was something that was mentioned before. Just, you know, just be wary that it may happen, because it was spoken about. And
3: was the strategy one in all in,
0: and you know, wasn't handbag stuff, but the fact that the feeling that you had the backing of the whole team there, and it was something. It was an immense feeling. I remember, you know, it never left me, and I remember thinking, wow, I have a great team behind me here, like, you know.
22: Yeah, I was going to say, to be honest, I don't really believe in the underdog thing at all. Talking about underdogs and that, and what Roddy was saying and what Joy is saying, like, if their teams had gone in thinking they were underdogs or in any way inferior to the opposition, well, they're behind the line straight away. And, you know, I suppose we were non-favourites in nearly every game this year, but in our own minds and in our own dressing room, that wasn't the case. I think if you go in thinking like that at all, you're weakened considerably before the game starts.
3: How do you make sure then that your team believe that?
22: Well, you do it with, I suppose you challenge the players. Really, you always challenge them to try and get something extra out of them as they're training and as they're preparing themselves, you know. And if there's a certain player that maybe didn't perform as well as he or she could have in a previous game, then rather than drop that player, you might have another word in their ear and say, look, you're better than that. I know you can be better than that. And you give them another chance, which happened a couple of times this year. You know, the easy thing is just to maybe drop the player. So you continuously challenge and look for improvement in your performance. And if you train hard enough and if you prepare well enough, then I don't see any reason why you have to go in thinking you're an underdog.
3: It's funny though how there is this belief out there that Irish teams, players and individuals, whatever it is in our sporting culture, that we invariably perform better when we are the underdogs, that we don't deal well with the notion of favouritism and pressure. But you're kind of saying these things don't actually exist. In some ways.
22: Yeah, in some ways I am seeing it. That's something that obviously is set up or whatever. Obviously there's always a favourite and an underdog, but if the so-called underdog goes in with a slight inferiority complex to the favourite, you know, he's in trouble. And them things are done, I think, in the dressing room and in the training pitch. And as I said, you challenge players, you keep pushing them. And look, to me anyway, I never went into a football match thinking that we weren't going to win it, ever, in my whole time, because I don't care who you're playing or who you're not playing. I think if you do that at any stage, well, you're in trouble.
21: But Paul, in certain games I've learned to, you know, create the underdog, give the lads an excuse to lose. You know, give them an excuse to lose, to take the pressure off them. I've done it on a few occasions. You know, I've seen pressure.
3: Can I stop you there? If you give somebody an excuse to lose, do they not automatically waddle through the door that you've opened for them?
21: Oh, no. I don't say, you know, I give them an excuse, give them a situation where, you know, look, sure, you know, if you're beaten 3-0, so what? You know, like these are far superior than us. You know, we can compete with them. No, they're not far superior than you. We can compete with them. You know, take the pressure off. You know, because I've had teams go out, and you can see the fear of losing. And if you take that fear away, we done it last week. We played a game. We were nil all at half time. The dressing room was flat. We didn't perform. Of a young bunch of players, and I said to the lads, so where have they beat us? We're still 2 points ahead of them when we go home. We'll make it up in the next game. We went out and we wiped the floor with the other team. Something had to be done. Now, there's other games where you would, like next week, we're going to battle Longford. That's a fact. So you're talking about games. We're going to battle Longford because we're far superior than them. But last week, I could see a little fear in the players at halftime, so I took that pressure off them. And I've seen it. I've learned it in boxing as well. You know, I've seen people and, you know, going to the ring and being told, sure, look, it doesn't matter. Put up a good performance, you get a couple of world title fights, you'll get a good career out of it. Takes the pressure off them. Different situations, rarely, but it works sometimes.
0: I don't take much heat of the underdog. Like, I mean, by right, our team should have been underdog most of my career in that case. You know, I think if anything, if you're the underdog, it makes the team perform, gather together and play up more heart than anything, because, you know, you're there to prove a point in that case. And I think it draws you closer and you're all out for the same goal. So I think teams that overly analyse the whole underdog statement, I think
3: but maybe it's not even analysis, it's just this kind of sense that it almost sounds a little bit like how you described the one in all in situation, where there's a togetherness here where actually it is us against the world, and maybe it's just a mentality that is created.
21: Well,
3: sometimes
21: the expert of that was Alex Ferguson. He created siege mentality at Man United. It was always somebody every year. It was either the media, it was the officials, it was the FA, it was the Premier League. Somebody was always against them, and you couldn't make Man United underdogs in any competition. However, we did create a siege mentality in the club, within the club.
5: Off the ball, GAA.
6: That was an area that was fine margins. Yeah, that's fine, but I thought that maybe tactically that was something that Limerick could have kind of maybe addressed at halftime that maybe they didn't.
5: Join in the obsession. Subscribe now at offtheball.com/join.

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1: Yeah, you just have to be there.
2: You know,
1: yeah.
2: You had to be there.
3: And it was just great to say, like, all right, I was there for that, you know what I mean?
1: You have to be there. I wish I wasn't there. You have to be there.
4: This week you had to be there. Conor Nyland is with us. Conor, good morning to you. How are you?
5: Morning. How are we?
4: Was it easy for you to come up with a list? You were just saying there that your dad actually played against Mikko in an All-Ireland semi-final.
5: He did. Mikko got the better of him. They played, I think it was 69. Kerry beat Mayo and went on to win it. And so my dad, there was a few years between them, but he played against him a good few times and always had a huge admiration for, I guess, how long he kept going and the hunger and the humility to just be still out there in his 60s and 70s coaching teams all around the country. He said it was just a phenomenal career, really. So, yeah, amazing guy.
4: I noticed there's no Mayo football entries on your list. Is that?
5: No, yeah, I was at an All-Ireland final. I was at the 2012 Mayo Donegal with my dad, the year before my dad passed away, actually. And it was another bad day out. But no, listen, I wasn't sort of going around following the Mayo team or anything as a kid, but went to that. And
4: that's one of the nicest things a parent can do for their kid, is not to inflict the history of a losing sports team on them.
5: No, that's it. But I was thinking about it the last few days, and I was so wrapped up in my own tennis and traveling 30 weeks a year, like I didn't go to all that much stuff. Obviously got a list, pulled a list together, obviously, tennis is fairly a fairly big part of it.
4: Your first one is actually going to Wimbledon as a kid. Your sister was an international tennis player. What's the age difference between yourself and Gina?
5: 9 years. So she played junior Wimbledon in 1989.
4: Right.
5: So I was 8. So she was, I think she had another year, actually. I think she played it as an under 17. It's an under 18 event. And so we all went over. And so junior Wimbledon is on the second week of Wimbledon. So obviously the court's free up on that. So that's when the juniors play. And, she played a lady called Silvia Farina from Italy, who ended up coming top 20, top 25 in the world. So we were there, and it was, obviously I was 8 years old and a big Edberg
4: oh,
5: fan.
4: Yeah.
5: Snuck in to watch Edberg, Tim Mayotte quarterfinals. I guess it would have been the Tuesday. So I can't remember if Gina played the Monday or the Tuesday. But there was also this amazing little area where they had games for kids. And I can't remember. I was just there for the whole two. I barely remember watching any actual professional tennis. I was down trying to hit tennis balls into little rings and stuff. It was great fun. And yeah, it kind of made me fall in love with tennis and understand the scale of it. Like sitting in centre court now feels a big deal. When I was 8, it was like being in a spaceship, you know? So yeah, incredible.
4: One of the things that we find in football is that if you were to randomise the population, the kids of former professional footballers vastly outperform the rest of the population. It's kind of that whole can't see, can't be, but it's also somebody who knows what it takes to get there.
5: Yeah.
4: Was having somebody like Gina go through what she went through 9 years ahead of you really important for, because your family isn't like steeped in love tennis, right? But not like
5: we were the first multi-generation. Yeah, my sister was the first. My mom had played national stuff and that, but yes, in terms of trying to become a, you know, international standard, it was a first go round. And yeah, correct, like I was obviously the fourth. There was Gina, there was Ross and Ray in between, who all played. Ray played more rugby, but then it was me, and we were still making mistakes by the time we got to me. It makes a huge difference to know what the missteps are, the forks in the road. By the time you probably get to 6 or 7, you probably start to get it right.
6: You sent us 6 entries in your list, right? Which is a first.
5: Right.
6: And one of those I said, because the rest of them we'll get to, and they're very interesting because they're specific and also varied. But I was like, one of the ones you had was you playing at Slams. And I was like, well, that should just be its own conversation.
5: Yes.
6: And it's funny because 2011 is the year for you with these Slams, and you have entries that we'll get to later that are in and around. There's 2 the year before, and there's 1 the year of. So let's talk about that. What that meant to you playing in them, because I imagine this is only from the outside looking in that it's very tough to appreciate it at the time. A bit easier as the years went by.
5: Yeah, I mean, it was a lifetime of work, and as you say, nearly a with going back to my sister, so it wasn't just my own lifetime, it was the lifetime before, and obviously played qualifying at Grand Slams for 4 or 5 years previously off-site, went to a Wimbledon final as a spectator the year before in 2010, having lost in qualifying of the same tournament a week or 2.5 weeks before. So to get to the big show, like I say in the book, it's like it was like being being asked on my own favorite TV show. You know, how long was I going to last? You know, like being on a guest appearance on Friends or something, and I get one episode, and maybe if I do well, I get a bit more. It was brilliant, and obviously the carrot of winning that first round against Manorino and maybe playing Federer and keeping it going was very special. It was interesting to see. Went to a couple of went to a couple of Wimbledon finals, and there's the mayhem of the first week or the first few days of a Grand Slam, and then actually when you get to a final, it's kind of almost a bit of an eerie feeling at the finals of Wimbledon, because it's basically empty. Like, there's no tennis going on any of the courts. You've got this huge site, and everything is just focused on this one court, the center court. Everyone's in there. So it actually lacks a bit of atmosphere, you know, around it, apart from the actual match, which is obviously the main event.
6: Yeah, it's a salient point that's definitely forgotten. It was Barbora Krejcikova, was last year when she won Wimbledon, and they follow her on court to practice. They have the ghost town.
5: Yeah.
6: She's looking around, and she said, it is eerie. There's almost a loneliness to it.
5: Yeah, there's almost a melancholy feel to that last weekend of a Grand Slam, and everyone's gone home, and obviously there's one person who's very, very happy, but they have their own team to celebrate with, but it's not like, as you say, there's this, it's a ghost town. There isn't that much going on.
6: We've talked about this a lot, but so I wanted to come in from a different angle is, do you remember how you were the night before and the morning of Manorino in Wimbledon? And I was going to ask you the same about Djokovic at the US Open, but of course you have something else in your mind there.
5: Yeah.
6: Because of the illness.
5: Yeah. I don't remember what it was like the night before I played Manorino, but I remember getting sick the morning of with nerves. Yeah.
4: Okay. That was unusual?
5: Yeah, never happened, I don't think, before.
4: Right.
5: I know you see some sort of, you know, athletes and they're retching, you know, in a dressing room, and it helps them. But no, and especially with tennis where you're playing, might be playing every day. So that's not like even once a week. And it just kind of came out of nowhere. And I was like, oh, that's not a good sign. Ended up playing great that day. It didn't affect me. But there was definitely just a tension there. Obviously, with Djokovic, it was different. Again, I was getting sick, but it was because of food poisoning. I'd gone on for a few days. So I remember with the Djokovic thing, just going, I hope I get on the court. You know, I hope I can actually get sort of past fit to play here. I felt good before the Manorino match, even though I had some hip pain. I just sort of was able to get through it. Adrenaline kicked in, and I was fine.
6: When you're suffering from food poisoning against one of the best players in the world at the time, and who turned out to be the greatest of all time.
5: He was number one at the time, yeah.
6: I'm guessing that all tactics and strategy takes a back burner when you're trying to find the nearest toilet.
5: We didn't even talk strategy, I don't think, and I don't know whether we would have. I think it was just going to be a case of trying to focus on my own performance and trying to manage the moment and the stadium and what was in front of me, as opposed to going, you know, try and go in deep twice into Djokovic's backhand and then hit a trap shot or something. Never got into that. And he was such an unknown quantity for me. I'd never practiced with him, knew all about him from TV, but hadn't really even seen him play up close in real life before. So remember, first serve, he hits bangs an ace down the tee. I'm like, okay, he's got a really big serve. He's bigger than I thought. He didn't miss a ball so deep. I'm hitting first serves, and as I'm coming up after the first serve, there's a ball on me. It takes time away from me, obviously.
6: Did you recover from the food poisoning quite quickly after that match?
5: It took me a couple of days, yeah. I wasn't 100% for a few days, and I was... I've seen photos of me. We took a few photos kind of around the site and that day, and the next day I came, picked up my laundry and stuff the following day, and there's photos of me, and I look like I'm so thin, and yeah, just look like a ghost, dead in the eyes. So no, it definitely, I looked haunted. That's the word I'm looking for.
4: I mean, if you had made an immediate recovery, it would probably be even more sickening in a way. It's that's like kind of, it was a 24 hour.
6: Yeah, getting it.
5: Well, I remember
6: timelines.
5: Yeah, and so, and again, it obviously crossed my mind. Like, is this just a really strong nerves like, sort of thing?
6: Because months earlier it happened.
5: Yes, but it wasn't. It was definitely. I've kind of. Sure that it was food based. It wasn't a nerve thing. But yeah, I know the timing was a little bit strange, and obviously with the Wimbledon thing. But I'm 99.9% that it was food related and not just nerves. And then I got asked to sit in and watch Andy in his player's box. The next day, I wasn't up to it. And as I say, so looking at the photos and stuff, I just looked like I needed to go to bed.
6: Did you bring yourself to watch Manorino versus Federer?
5: No way. I went out of my way to not watch it. Yeah, went out of my way to avoid that. And I've never seen a point from it.
6: Wow.
5: And really? I never will.
6: So if someone put it on in front of you, you would turn it like his day.
5: Who will do that? Hopefully. Yeah, hang on. Roll it.
4: I'll just get the YouTube there. Yeah. Here's what you could have won.
5: Yeah.
6: No, but I'm not surprised that you had that stance and approach to it.
5: Yeah. No, I didn't. And I watched the my own match back for a little while the following week, actually, and then just couldn't obviously it was 4 hours. I think I watched about 20 minutes off. That was actually okay. Yeah. But no, and then I've caught a couple of people saying to me, oh, there was a few Irish jerseys and stuff in centre court. They were obviously there to ready to see you, had the tickets, and then so all that stuff sort of stuck with me.
6: Oh, it was very real. I remember my brother-in-law covered it, which Kieran Cronin, and I remember the excitement around it. It was huge.
5: Yeah,
6: it wasn't even so obvious to you because you were right in it there, but there was massive excitement.
5: Yeah, no, that would have been a great, it would have been a good spectacle, I think, for the Irish people to see an Irish fella come up against Roger.
4: It would have been class. When you finished, right, it feels like you were ready to go at the end because the struggle had become so real, but it also feels a little bit like you, from in the book, that you hadn't quite made peace with how far you'd gone, that you felt like there were things, even now when you're talking about, like, you know, when we get to the 6 or 7 kid, we might find a crack at it. So, I wonder now, having had the success with the book, do you feel better about everything? That actually this was all just part of a thing that you went through, as opposed to your career being, in inverted commas, a failure?
5: Yes, no, it has. It definitely helped. And I say in the book that I think about the Manorino match every day. I don't anymore. And it has been, and I've heard this word and used this word probably too much in the last year as a catharsis, you know, that it was, and it didn't set out that way. This wasn't me writing out my demons, became a help.
4: So writing the book is the catharsis, but then the success of the book presumably is like something even different from catharsis. It's like a retrospective justification for you have a struggle that loads of people have that isn't the same as, because we were talking about Tiger parenting, the Ingebrigtsen trial, and you know, there's always the argument, well, Tiger parenting really works, you know. Look at all the success that Becker and all the tennis players have, and all the footballers have. Frank Lampard, he wouldn't be the same if it wasn't for... And then you're like, but what about the millions of people who are Tiger parented by parents and they don't actually make it? That's one aspect of it. What about everybody who dedicates themselves and...
5: You don't hear their story.
4: Yeah. And here we do hear your story. Yeah. And it's such a success. Like, it's a massive breakout success.
5: As somebody said to me after they read it, they said, listen, I felt so bad for you with the Djokovic situation. He said, but I tell you what, it's made for a hell of a better book. Like, the arc of it is just, it's really good. And as I say, it's the writing of it, it's catharsis, it's the fact that it's, it's justified it in hindsight.
6: But hold on, with that, right, the catharsis you're in control of, but the success of it you're not.
5: Yeah.
6: So the success wasn't the goal, was it, going into writing the book? I mean, you weren't sitting down and going, I'm not going to write this award-winning book. You're getting your thoughts out there.
5: Yes, that's correct. But obviously, naturally wanted to write as good a book as I possibly could, and felt like I could. Felt like I had the ability, along with Gavin Cooney, to create something that was a little bit different. And so I wouldn't say it was, oh, I'll write this down and, like, hopefully, you know, it's half decent. I definitely had an ambition for the book. to be good, but obviously didn't have any control over that. And luckily, it's been received well.
4: The success maybe makes you able to enjoy the failure of the tennis career in a way that, like, the catharsis is like, oh, I've made peace with that. Now you're like, actually, that was a really good thing for me to have gone through.
5: No, exactly. I've, you know, the Johan Cruyff, every disadvantage has an advantage. So I've taken a troublesome career and tried to turn it into something that is, I guess, very different, but a positive.
4: And something I think that is very applicable to the rest of the world in a way that, like, if any of those great tennis players like Nadal or Federer or Djokovic are talking about culture and winning and stuff, you're like, yeah, okay, fair enough, whatever. Mm. Okay, it's grand for you to say it, but if you tell us about it, I'm like, okay, I can at least it's accessible.
5: Yeah, there's no happy ending necessarily with the book, but the happy ending maybe is me and the success and the William Hill Award and all that. So it's, it's nice.
6: What do you want to do next? Because we have a couple of tennis ones. We have Berkeley as well. Maybe Berkeley.
5: Berkeley, yeah. I just put that down as a sort of a general, I suppose, of going to the States and you're seeing, you know, Aaron Rodgers walking around with a school bag on his back. Natalie Coughlin was going off in the summers winning 4 gold medals. Jason Kidd was a bit before me, but I always remember my tennis coach, college coach at Berkeley, Peter Wright, telling me this story that always stuck in my head of Jason Kidd, who was from Oakland, which is about, you know, 10 minutes from Berkeley, who was the most recruited high school basketball player in the country and ended up going to Berkeley. He probably would have gone to a bigger basketball school if he wasn't so close. And Peter was friends with the basketball coach, and after Jason Kidd had just arrived 2 weeks in, Peter was like, oh, what's this Jason Kidd like? I heard he's incredible. Mm-hmm. And the college coach says, well, he's the best basketball player I've ever coached and ever will coach. Okay. And Peter's like, okay, great. And then the basketball coach says, but we're having one issue at the moment. And Peter's like, okay, what's that? And he goes, he keeps hitting his teammates in the face. And Peter's like, well, what do you mean? Like, is there disciplinary issues or what's going on? And he goes, no, he's hitting them in the face with the basketball during practice. He said his vision is so good, his release is so fast that he's like breaking guys' noses. There's guys with black eyes coming out of practice. So he was just this like
6: his vision sounds great, but his accuracy doesn't sound too good.
5: No, well, if you pass a thing in basketball to somebody, they're supposed to be catching it like this. Yeah, so he was
4: fast for them.
5: Flicking around. He was a level or two ahead.

0: Hi, I'm Jennifer Garner. 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
2: For us on the tennis side, we were a January to May, we were a spring season sport. So like you'd have, and I lived with a couple of guys who played water polo and that was their season. So like you'd have, say, a water polo game, watch a couple of your buddies playing there, and then you'd like walk up to the football stadium and then be, you know, parties going on the walk up to the stadium, which is up on the top of the hill. It's an 80,000 seater stadium. And it was just an amazing environment. And then you'd have the basketball in the spring. And yeah, it was just, it was like being in an institute of sport almost, yeah. With a university campus next door. Yeah. So just amazing to have on your doorstep, oh, like go to a basketball game tonight. You know, it's a 5-minute walk from your apartment. So all that was really, really cool.
3: When you were in secondary school, there's an incident in the book which you detail where you were enjoying the party lifestyle a little bit. When you got to American college, obviously, I mean, we've all seen the movies. Did you enjoy the party lifestyle there too?
2: Yeah, I mean, it was, you kind of, somebody told me when I first arrived, they said, you've got social life, tennis, and college. And he says, you can't do all three full tilt. So you're going to do two of the three, otherwise the wheels come off. And
3: yeah.
2: It was true. So we would have kind of August to December was our off season where we'd be training, playing a little bit of tennis, as in a lot of tennis, but not a lot of tournaments.
3: Right.
2: So you'd have a little bit more of a chance to, you know, party and all that. But like in the spring season, like you were full tilt and you're there on a scholarship. So obviously had the odd night out. But obviously I was ambitious for doing well. So it was great fun, but you tried to compartmentalize that stuff.
4: Would you, in hindsight, would you have partied more? Which I know sounds like a strange question, but like you were very disciplined. It says it in the book, you know, you had this incredible focus because you had this incredible opportunity. But in hindsight, would you have let loose more often?
2: Well, I had wrist surgery in 2000 and end of 2003. I got injured with my wrist, started to hurt. I had wrist surgery in 2004. So I was actually in a cast for about 4 or 5 months, 6 months, right in the middle of my college career. And I guess that was sort of my chance to live a normal college existence where you don't have to be ready to go to train every morning and weights at 6:45 and all this sort of stuff. I do think college tennis is a very broad brush. And again, my college coach, Peter Wright, said a lot of guys, you know, say, oh, we train hard, we play hard. And he says a lot of guys, they play 10 out of 10, they party 10 out of 10, but they train sort of 7 or 8 out of 10.
3: Yeah.
2: So it's finding that balance. And that is an issue, obviously, in college sports, where it's an institute of sport, but it's also a college campus, and yeah, a lot of distractions.
3: We had Daniel Whiffen on earlier on. His brother is apparently going to go to Berkeley next year, Daniel might go out there to train with him. He doesn't think he's going to be part of the NCAA swimming. Would you recommend it? Is that like
2: Yeah, it's always been a great swimming aquatics college. This guy Dewey Draganja, I think, you know, again, just thinking about when I was there, yeah, it's always
3: been a great swimming school. Being a collegiate athlete, is that something that you would recommend as well?
2: Oh yeah, and especially in a sport in swimming or track where there's a legacy where you can go to college and win the biggest titles.
3: Yeah.
2: That obviously is the issue with tennis, is that it's a little bit of a hedge your bets. I might be 60, 70 in the world. So I couldn't recommend it more. Yeah, I don't know. The ins and the outs of the swimming program out there right now, but I'm sure it's pretty, pretty good.
4: So you've Roger Federer dedication here. You're watching him in Indian Wells 2003 and then Doha in 2010. So Indian Wells would have been a few months before his first slam, which was Wimbledon in 2003 against
2: Martin
4: Fuchs.
2: Yeah. And we played a college tournament in Indian Wells during the big Masters series that was down there. And it was just before he had gone, as you say, to that next level, and people weren't talking about him like he was going to be the best ever even then, I don't think.
4: Well, there was this whole mentality issue, wasn't there?
2: Since, yeah, and that was what was interesting was when we, and kind of the reason I put it down, because there's just a little story around it, they have college matches on the outside courts during the event, so we were playing, I think it was Southern

0: Methodist University or something the following day, and we had a team practice. And if you're watching Indian Wells, you'll see one day it's the most sunny, beautiful tennis place in the world, and then it's like this hellish desert wind the next day. It can just change like crazy. And we had our college practice the day before a match, and it was so windy. Like, if you put down a can of balls, it was just rifling across the court. So we were all like, oh, coach, like, you know, it's crazy windy. Like, what are we going to do? This is terrible. And then we look over, like, two courts over, Roger Federer comes on with Max Mirny. It was, you know, very good Belarusian player. They just take the rackets out of their bag, do a slow-mo, and then just start warming up and hitting, not a word. And the wind is like howling, and they're obviously having to move their feet a little bit extra. So we just kind of look at our coach and go, yeah, we better practice as well. So they just got on with it. So it was a good lesson that he was just ready to do the work. And again, it was a little bit you know, all the talk about him. And then obviously won Wimbledon 2003. And then that was his heyday then, the next 3-4 years.
1: Because there's a big difference between Indian Wells, Federer 2003, and Doha 2010, because by the latter, he's a good chunk of his way into his 20 slams.
0: He's a god, yeah. He's a god in 2010. So I was playing qualifying down there and was able just to really see him up close and in person. And I talk about those and that in the book, but I don't actually get into watching him up close in the matches. So I was in sort of there was a little players area there where you could walk out of the dressing room, just sit in the little zone right beside the court, eye level, and watch. So I got to watch Roger in his first round, and it was my first time seeing him play a kind of a full tilt match from, you know, 10 feet away. And it was so funny, again, with the warm-up, the pre-match warm-up, he was so loose. And a lot of his warm-ups and practices around tournaments are very casual. He doesn't look like he's moving his feet. And then it was like a different person when he got the ball and the umpire said, ready, play. And he went for that first serve. It was like he just became like this spider or this cat. He was just, all of a sudden, he had all this electricity in him. And it was incredible just to see him up close, his movement, how strong he was. Just very impressive. So, yeah, it was just to see him, I guess, kind of graduate. Because even back in 2003, he was still like, you know, he was quite loose and that. But he became just this sort of animal by the time he was in his later career.
1: Yeah, his confidence allowed like the relaxation to take in on the court.
0: Yeah.
1: He was like playing, you were talking about speed there earlier, hitting basketballs in the face and all that. And he was like, it was like he was playing the game in slow motion and no one else could catch up with him. It was ridiculous, really. But he was, there was an edge to Federer with interactions with umpires.
0: Yeah, I mean,
2: he had a really bad reputation for slamming rackets.
1: Early on, for sure, when he was properly angry, but even when we got Serene Federer, there was an element of, who do you think you're talking to?
0: Yeah. I mean, look, you don't win that many matches on tour without being a really phenomenal competitor. And, he evolved, you know, like all of us. You know, at 19, 20, he was probably a little bit more, I won't say punkish, but he was, you know, getting in people's faces a little bit more and giving out to him. It was more on himself, actually. And then by the time he's, you know, in his later career, he's this sort of stately legend going around in white suits.
2: See, when you talk about Jason Kidd and his teammates, when you were talking about playing Djokovic and the ball suddenly being in your face as you're like standing up to run into the net, if you hadn't been sick, would it have been the same, do you think? That was just his, that's the elite?
0: There would have been definitely an element of that. It was the depth of his ball. That would never have changed. Now, I definitely felt like there was 10% off my first serve. I just couldn't get my legs going. And I was probably dropping the ball that little bit shorter as well, off the ground. So I think I must have been nice. I'd say I was pretty nice to play with. Play against, but then at the same time, if my level had risen, I think his probably would have just kept going too.
2: So even you, who've been around tennis all your life and had seen Federer at the peak, there's still, when you're on the court with these, there's still that's the difference.
0: Yeah, well, it's like there's nowhere to turn. Because there's no hole there. There's nothing really you can do. You can't hit through them. You can't outgrind them. So it's a really difficult place to be, and then especially over a best of five set format, where it's not like you can just go and get really streaky. And I mentioned actually in the collection of events I've been to, 2004 Wimbledon final was Roddick Federer, and that is the hardest I've ever seen a tennis player hit the ball. Was Roddick first set against Federer in that match? It was like he was taking the piss, to be honest. It was just like the fastest forehand off the back of the biggest serve over and over again, and he actually won the first set, and he had Federer in a lot of trouble.
1: Well, that is on your list. That's the next one. So you have Wimbledon finals in 2004 and 2010. So 2010 is Nadal beating Thomas Berdych quite handily, which is his last
0: Wimbledon title.
1: Last Wimbledon, yeah. Well, only the two. Whereas Federer 2004, like, he doesn't lose at Wimbledon until 2008. Federer.
0: Yeah, and so you look at
1: but Andy Roddick and him, and they had great chemistry. It was a one-sided rivalry, but it was a rivalry.
0: Yeah, I mean, Roddick, as I say, you look at that and go, oh, Federer 1-4 in 2004. Of course he did. But when you were at it, I mean, Roddick had him in, I think he was up a break. It was a tie break in the second set. I think Roddick was up a break in the third. There was a rain delay. He had Federer in a lot of trouble. And that wasn't even the big one where he really scared him in, obviously, 2009. It was five sets.
1: Oh, nine was
0: and Roddick had a high volley. So Roddick had a great ability to play his best tennis when it meant the most. Now, you can talk about him putting himself in a position to win in 2009 and not kind of getting it done. But yeah, he was able to live with those guys, certainly on that court, Roddick, and was unlucky really not to probably sneak a Wimbledon.
1: This is one of the best versions of Roddick, I think, 2004, because it's the year before he won the US Open, which was amazingly his only slam. It's hard to believe for a player of that time. Roddick, when you think of Roddick, people think of the serve.
0: Yeah.
1: And he, when all the different coaches he worked with throughout his career, he said, you can do anything you want in my game, but you're not touching my serve. Which I believe stemmed.
0: Rightly so.
1: I believe stemmed from an angry moment in training one day where he just tried to hit it as hard as he could, and he was like, hold on. There's like Happy Gilmore stuff. He's like, I have something here.
0: Oh, yeah. Well, we trained with him a little bit when he was 15, when we were 15, 16, and he didn't have a serve. And then I saw him again at 18, and he had this game changing serve that was a very different motion. You know, his feet were basically right beside each other, so he went straight up. But if you look at the thing in slow motion, there's this unbelievable sort of flex and flexibility in his shoulder. And it was, for considering his size, he's 6'2" maybe, but his serve was like somebody who's 6'9" or 6'10". Mm. It just did some unbelievable damage. But an underrated athlete, I would say, a phenomenal mover, a big guy, big game. And just came along at kind of the wrong time, really, and that Federer was just hitting an absolute prime.
1: Nadal
0: coming through.
1: He worships Federer, but he hates him too, and he always, he's funny, like, so there's so much to Roddick, like, because that forehand as well he had, where that kind of, like, he'd go all the way around, the backhand was kind of functional and would keep him in.
0: Yeah, no, backhand was very much just kind of, he made balls with it, but it wasn't at that level where, you know, of where Nadal and Federer and Djokovic and Murray took it, where they were off both sides so strong. But but Roddick, he has a good sense of humor. He's got a podcast now that's very good, and he tells it as it is as well.
2: Does he do a commentary like for?
0: He has a tennis specific podcast.
1: I think does he do slams? Yeah,
0: I think he does. I've heard him on. He did Wimbledon about 10, 15 years ago when he was just coming out of retirement. He was excellent. He did a little bit for the BBC, and he hasn't been back to it for some reason.
1: He briefly surpassed the sport, was a pop culture figure in the mid-2000s. Yes. He's a celebrity partner as well. But he doesn't really enjoy the limelight too much, because he has a personality for it.
0: Yeah, he does. No, he does. He's a bright guy. He's funny. And say he was the number one in the world and an American. Yeah. Which automatically makes you, like, he hosted Saturday Night Live and all that stuff.
1: Yes.
0: So, and again, that's why tennis, it kind of needs successful Americans. And we haven't, had that on the men's side. Obviously, we have with the women, with the Williams sisters, etc., who've gotten to the very top. And I think that really helps tennis seem relevant in the US when American players are doing well.
1: What is the 2010 final in their fur? And I say that because I think it was a relatively comfortable victory for Rafael Nadal.
0: Yeah, it was in straight sets. I got to I was up very close to them as they walked out, so I was able to sort of see the whites of Berdych's eyes as he kind of lined up. And you have these guys who carry your bags onto the court in the Wimbledon final as opposed to carrying your own, and they're just standing behind these guys. And I was kind of right there watching Berdych, and just remember the hairs standing up in the back of my neck. Just kind of a real privilege to see these guys just before they walk out to the biggest match of certainly Berdych's career. It was just me having played in the tournament in 2010 in the qualifying rounds 2.5 weeks before, to then be there as a spectator. I think somebody I met during the day sort of said, oh, are you still playing, Connor? And you're like, well, yeah, I'm like 160 in the world or whatever I was at the time. But I was just another punter in the stands, you know?
1: Yeah. Football is also another love of yours. Yeah. You reference it every so often when you're on. You have a football entry in your last list. So I'm going to quote exactly verbatim. Seeing Ronaldo, Kaká, Ozil and Benzema against Ajax in the Champions League in 2011.
2: Good team.
0: Decent team, yeah. Sergio Ramos as well. And I played a challenger in Madrid, September 2011, just a few weeks after the US Open. And usually we play challenger events in in smaller cities and small towns and stuff. So to be in Madrid, obviously I knew there was a Champions League match, whatever it was, the Tuesday or the Wednesday. So myself and another guy who was playing in the tournament who I knew, said, we'll go, and bought tickets. And it was, that team played Ajax, and it was, there's this one, their first goal in that match is, you should look it up, it's this counter-attack, but it's fully one-touch from well inside their own half. I think Ozil gets it, pops it to Ronaldo, who flicks it to Kaká, who flicks it to Ozil, who puts it out to Benzema. This is all one touch. And then Benzema into the six-yard box, and Ronaldo just meeting it at a phenomenal goal. And so I'm watching this live, and it was it's very relaxed, actually. Like, at the Bernabeu, like, I think there's no alcohol in it, so it was sort of, people looked like they'd just come from work. It was warm, and you're just out there watching these guys. They were so much better than Ajax. It was 3-0, but I couldn't get over the difference in the level between the two teams. Yeah. It was obviously a group game, and it could have been so much more by, like, 60 minutes. Everyone was just knocking the ball around. But just amazing to see, that lineup, and just how quick their counters were. Were actually was what was really interesting to me. Phenomenal.
1: What were Real Madrid at that period of time, not winning the Champions League?
0: Yeah, like, they lost on penalties in the semis that year. Yeah. So I guess they were a bit unlucky. I think they lost to Bayern. So, I think maybe they needed I don't know if Modric was quite there at that stage.
1: I think it was on the verge. But even the players you mentioned there in the list, because it's only four of the 11 on the night, but like Kaká and Real Madrid, we never really talk about it. You know, like, he moved there same summer as Ronaldo.
0: He scored that day as well. Yeah. Really good in little link up with Ronaldo. And I guess he was his mobility and that maybe a little bit compromised for those Real Madrid years? I think they might have been. And obviously he had Barcelona in their kind of pomp around then as well.
1: Yeah, so it was the Pep side, yeah.
0: But no, it was great. I haven't been to enough football. I've seen, I went to Liverpool, Chelsea a few years ago in London, but I haven't been to sort of a big...
1: Do you have a team?
0: A big Liverpool. But have never, I haven't kind of done the big circuit with them. So, I'd like to get over and see them a bit more.
1: I mean, any opportunity I can get to talk about Mesut Ozil.
0: Yeah, especially then. Yeah.
1: The football was a joke to this guy, like, it was fun.
0: Yeah, it was brilliant to watch him, and he really linked up so well with Ronaldo. And I'm more of a Messi guy, but it was amazing to see those two kind of linking up. And I do think, Ozil at that stage was just he was so good, so good.
2: Will you go and take in more football now that
0: try to? Yeah. My little fella plays a bit. He's only six, but he plays a bit. So I'm. Must take him to an old game or something. Use that as an excuse to go across.
2: And how much tennis is in your little fella's life?
0: Yeah, of a girl and a boy. They're both playing a little bit. Yeah, we're in a local club and they play. It's mostly sort of squads and stuff. But we're not going to Baltieri's anytime soon. So we'll see. But no, they enjoy it and they do play. So I'm sure we'll see.
2: That was great. You had to be there, Conor Nolan. Thank you very much.
0: Cheers, guys. You had to be there.
3: Get in the YouTube chat or fire us a WhatsApp voice note. Your comment live on OTB Breakfast.

0: bottom. Rojo, what has he? What was his tactics? As soon as you get Rojo, just f***ing do it. We're not f***ing Stoke. We're Man f***ing United here. What? That was diabolical, that. Martial is playing against a f***ing centre midfielder in doubt. Take the f***ing on. Take him on and f***ing do it. We're Man f***ing United here. That was diabolical, that.
1: It's time for Stoke GA. Michael Darren McCauley's here. How are you?
2: I'm great. Great.
1: Are you impressed by our new surrounds? You've been checking to see if we had any good memorabilia.
2: Yeah.
1: We've got a
2: fierce, fancy, yeah.
1: Andy Lee belt.
2: Oh, Andy's a good fella. Yeah, any of those basketball signed written?
1: Do you want to get a marker there?
2: you can do better than me, you know, but I was expecting like LeBron on it or something.
1: No LeBron yet at the moment.
2: Okay, well, we need to work on that, but it's nice.
1: Do you keep memorabilia? Is that something you have?
2: No. And it's a real guy thing now. No one swaps jerseys or does any of that stuff anymore.
1: Why not?
2: I don't know.
1: You just respect your jersey so much you can't give it away.
2: It's a bit ridiculous, isn't it? Like, is that... No, do other teams swap jerseys?
1: I just reading last week, Tomas O'Shea...
3: He regrets not swapping. Dermot Connolly asked him to swap a jersey and he wouldn't swap it with him.
1: Yeah, it was a provincial? Interprovincial?
3: Was it the Interpro?
1: Yeah, it was.
3: I can't remember. And that was his one regret. Because he was like, oh, I never swapped jerseys. I presume it's when you get to the stage in your career where it's like, oh, free shit is cool. Where you probably want to trade it. And then after a while, the free stuff just becomes a little bit of Yeah, exactly. And then it's kind of like...
1: Owen likes his junkets, by the way. So that's where he's speaking about himself here.
3: Like, I mean, I went on a Tour de France junket last year. I don't even cycle, but I've just been wearing the Skoda leggings all around the house all the time. That's all I do.
2: Yeah.
3: That's not what they're called, is it?
2: Skoda leggings?
3: No, I don't think so.
2: I don't think of any. Paddy Carrington, I used to like. He's like a neighbour of mine, so we used to like just call into his house when I was in primary school.
1: Right.
2: So we were allowed to leave. I used to like run home at 12:30. Like, we're not leaving primary school now, but we're allowed to leave and run home. I used to put on my little microwave pizza and eat it. But then sometimes we used to go and call into his house, just like, hi, it's pork here. And like, he was never there. But his dad, like, God rest him, was like, was so nice. And he like, he brought us into the house and all.
1: Right, cool.
2: And he was like, pork had this, like, shouldn't be ratting him out here now, but he had this like, this putting green in his house, in his father's house, and he like, where he had like maybe 50 putters lined up, that came in, like let us use them and all, and then nice. Like, gave us like a jersey, like I say, a cartel shirt of his, like I wasn't even a big golfer or anything, and a signed, or a ball that he used when he won the World Cup doubles right. Things.
1: Yeah, yeah, yeah.
2: Yeah, really nice one. Yeah, and then, yeah, I lost them both.
1: Right.
2: Yeah. Sorry, I gave the shirt to my dad, but the ball got put in with a big thing of golf balls, and it's gone. So
1: you're not in any way sentimental about any of the stuff that you've...
2: Yeah, no, like, you start off being sentimental, like, the first ever, like, thing you get with a Dublin crest on it, you're like, I am gonna be buried in this, I'm gonna get married in it, and I'm gonna be buried in it, and this is gonna be, like, my piece, and then you get given another piece, and that kind of drifts off a little bit. Yeah, and then it kind of happens, like, your first ever All-Ireland final jersey, your first ever everything, and then it just, yeah, just like, it's just another piece of gear.
1: Yeah.
2: It's all good, yeah.
1: Any basketball stuff? Do you have any American basketball stuff?
2: Yeah, like, I had a jersey signed by Latrell Sprewell.
1: Right, yeah.
2: Yeah, do you remember him?
1: Yeah, he punched the guy in the crowd. No, he followed the guy, didn't
2: he? Yeah, yeah, yeah, and he was also famous for making, do you remember when I was, like, in, like, Pimp My Ride? Do you remember the spinners? Do you remember the wheels that, like, you stopped and they keep spinning?
1: Yeah.
2: He, like, made them.
1: That was
2: he invented them or something, like, so like they were like the Latrell spinners. Yeah, I don't know why I ever happened to him. Yeah, maybe he punched the dude. So yeah, I have signed jersey. I lost that as well.
1: Right.
2: So yeah, not
1: I see
2: good.
1: A pattern emerging here.
2: Right. Yeah. It's fair. Yeah.
1: We were obviously talking through the week about LeBron and the quality of play that he's currently exhibiting, and Owen reckons that he's better than MJ pretty much because he never saw MJ play.
3: You know, it's kind of like, you know, the way millennials ruin everything. Millennials have now ruined MJ is what I'm starting to feel on
2: Twitter. They're real friends as well, but go on,
3: yeah, without question, yeah. So, like, I genuinely believe that LeBron James is the best player to ever play basketball. And I can see you grimacing right here.
1: This is from your Instagram a couple of years back.
2: My one Instagram ever tweet. What do you call it? Are you asking me, like, is he better, like?
3: Well, I'm just putting it, I'm just telling you that if you believe Michael Jordan's better than LeBron James, then you're wrong.
2: aggression in here. It's tough. It's like, if you're, like, what are you gonna count on? Are you counting on the rings? Are you counting on the play? Like, I don't know, MJ was just like, do you know what I mean? I used to like dream about him, as creepy as that was. Like, I used to like be out in my backyard and imaginary, like an aggressive, playing an imaginary Michael Jordan in front of me. Like,
1: because you would have just caught the last couple of years.
2: Yeah,
1: of
2: like, I had this weird one for you that I'll tell you, right? We had this, like, you know how Americans, like, latch on to their family heritage and stuff? So, like, we had these, like, long-lost American cousins, and I don't know, hopefully they don't watch off the ball, right? These long-lost American cousins that, like, we had, like, mess or phone or something, and then they were, like, they got in contact with us, and they were like, can we come stay with you? And, like, we were like, oh, okay, we don't really know you, but maybe, like, and, like, I was whatever, like, I was like 8, 9, 10 kind of ballpark. And, they came and stayed with us, and I think it was meant to be a bit of a strange day. Like, they like basketball, so I remember kind of playing with them, so that was all good. Turns out your man was the junior coach of the Chicago Bulls. This is like 94, 95, and like big time, like, and I was like, I didn't even know if he was spoofing at the time or whatever, like, but we used to just be out back and he was showing us drills, and his son was my brother's age, and they'd be out playing in my backyard, and then like, we'd all be playing in the backyard and playing the basketball the whole time, and like, I think the stay wasn't too smooth as far as I can remember, but they left, right? And then about a month or two afterwards, like the exact size of a dishwasher, arrived at the front door, this size, a meter squared, and arrived at the door, and we opened it, and it was packed to the hilt with Chicago Bulls gear and randomly a birdhouse. a birdhouse and Chicago Bulls gear, and it was all the three-peat stuff. So it was all like you know, they made a lot of stuff for the three-peat and stuff. So like, I was just clobbered in three-peat gear, like, and I was like, no better gear in the world to me at the time. Three-peat gear, and I don't even think we even put up the birdhouse. Yeah. Sorry, I'm just gonna flashback it now.
3: That's amazing.
2: Yeah, and I saw, like, I should track down that dude's name. I don't even know his name. I wonder if we could find out, like, is he still with them, or what's the story? Yeah.
1: That'd be a long career if he was, but maybe, you know,
2: maybe, yeah, like
1: GM of some other team.
2: Yeah.
1: All these years,
2: I'm gonna go to work on that, yeah.
3: Or maybe that's the reason they're shit now, is because he left.
2: Maybe he was like, actually, Bill Jackson's, like, yeah, I'm in the middle of reading his book, actually, The 11 Rings, read that one.
1: Yeah, I started it.
2: Is there a reason? Is there a reason that we haven't finished it?
1: It's very dense. I'm like, the bit about his family is really interesting.
2: Yeah, so like, I bought it because I was like, interested in him as a person, and the kind of different aspect that he took to coaching and to like, the fact that he was kind of into
1: Buddhism.
2: Yeah, basically, yeah. And there's more kind of rounded approach and philosophy to it. And that's what I wanted to get after. He talks a lot about the intricacies of the 70s Knicks team.
1: Yeah.
2: I'm not interested in that.
1: Yeah,
2: like,
1: I wasn't interested in that either.
2: So I haven't read it off, but it's there, yeah.
1: Yeah, he's pretty dense. I also think that maybe it's the best version of him.
2: He makes himself out as being surrounded, but like, you have to be hard ass at that level. Like, there's no way you can't be, like, so you have to be able to make some tough decisions. But he's an interesting character, yeah.
1: Yeah, definitely would like to get him on the show.
2: Work on that one, yeah.
1: Yeah. The other thing that I want to talk to you about, which you mentioned immediately upon arriving in here, was Tupac, and how you're now Tupac's official booster in Ireland.
2: Me and Pac are going way back this stage, yeah. So
1: you mentioned this in an interview one time. You did a...
2: This is like, I didn't think that was like between me and like six people, and like someone tweeted about it, and I was like, this was made for a headline. So that's the reason I got out. Go on.
3: Well, actually, I didn't really want to talk about Tupac. All I want to talk about is Post Malone, because, you know, Post Malone is the greatest artist in the history of music right now, which I'm sure you'll definitely agree with.
2: I'm not giving that any of my time. I did, like, even today alone, like, people keep talking about this dude, and I don't want to be, like, so some of my, like, mates are real, like, real stuck in their ways, like, no music, no new music is good, like, nothing will ever beat other old music and stuff, and I'm like, I'm more open-minded, and I try to keep on top of it, or try and listen to new music and stuff, but your man Post Malone keeps coming up. He's very, like, I don't know, like, I'm not feeling it, like.
3: Yeah, like, there's being open-minded on the one side, and there's being a fan of Post Malone, which is just stupid. So on the other hand, like, I mean, anybody who's a fan of Post Malone, like, it probably just isn't worth our time, really.
2: Yeah, fair. Like, I don't know enough about the dude, to be honest, to comment on him, but he doesn't feature heavily in my life at the moment.
3: Yeah, keep it that way, I think. I think we've got the Tupac headline coming up next as well. So just so you know exactly what an unbelievable storm this was. There you go.
1: Oh, that's classic.
2: I need to be wearing a do-rag. That wasn't fair. Like, I need to be wearing that. Like, there's an everyone's player. That's all ridiculous, isn't it? So,
1: was Tupac one of your biggest teachers growing up?
2: Like,
1: you listen to an album a lot.
2: Who are your biggest teachers that you remember? Like, do you know what I mean? Like, I remember, like, some of my primary school teachers and some things that I did. And it was the reason I got into primary school teaching. I was like, that was like, that was amazing, the influence that guy had on my life. I was like, I'd love to have that influence on a kid, and that's why I got into primary school. But like, what do you remember? Like, you don't really remember, like, the rivers and Leinster and stuff after a while. You remember some of the other bits that they instilled in you. And Tupac was, I was just obsessed with him as a kid, yeah. But it was around that time, do you know what I mean? Like, that was around the 94, 95, 96 time.
1: Yeah.
2: Like, Chicago Bulls, I was a product of my environment at the time. Environment wouldn't be the word. I was a product of my time. And I was just very influenced by American culture at the time. Do you know what I mean? And, answer me this. Someone asked me about this, about why on the Ireland versus, Tupac versus Biggie, yeah? Why did Ireland all take Tupac's side?
1: I'd say California Love got more play in this part of the world than anything that Biggie was doing. And so everybody kind of thought Biggie was either impenetrable or inaccessible or... that's my random off the top of my head theory. If I had a little bit of time to think about this.
2: Yeah, like, so it was thrown to me, like, and then I tried to, like, shoot the breeze with one of my mates about it, like, and like, we, like, it's almost so, like, I remember one of my, like, a lad in my class who was, like, more Tupac ahead than me, and he, like, he wanted to, like, move to, like, the west coast of Ireland. Like, he was like, that's a true story. I won't name and shame him. But he, like, he wanted to move to the west coast, like, because he was, like, you know, and he wanted to, like, sell anything that ended into the east coast, all this ridiculous stuff. But, like, we're kind of thinking that he's, like, Tupac was more kind of, like, fighting the system, kind of, like, I know he kind of contradicted himself in his later years as an artist, but, like, he, like, was kind of, like, more kind of, like, real... like against the oppression stuff, and then we were kind of have that colonial past that we were kind of fighting from.
1: Yeah.
2: That kind of 800 years buzz. That was the only kind of like half kind of bit of knowledge that I kind of scraped out of that shooting the breeze with my mate. Yeah.
1: Yeah. But when you think about it, there would have been like three people in Ireland who were playing it and had access to it, and there would have been MTV showing videos.
2: Yeah.
1: And that's it. There was no. Maybe you could write away for magazines that would take a year to arrive from America.
2: Source magazine, yeah.
1: Was that what you were getting? I don't know, like, or maybe Tower Records would have some stuff that...
2: No, like, it was all MTV, wasn't it? Like,
1: yeah.
2: Back in the Kinsteins days, now watching this, they won't know about that MTV Select. Richard Blackwood.
1: He's like, what's this stuff you're talking about?
2: He's like, who are you?
1: The lads click, click, clicking.
3: My question is, like, was this actually the popular thing to do at the time? Because, I mean, if you're there in 94, 95, 96... I'm sure everybody's like, Oasis is a thing, or else Blur is a thing, and we can have those conversations. And it's like, no, Tupac is a thing. And they're like, no, screw you, Oasis, like, Blur is a thing.
2: Like, don't get me wrong, I'm a crazy Oasis head. Like, I've seen him loads of times, and I'll always take Blur's head. I know about the lyrics and stuff. I know it all. I've had that argument. But, they had, it was the basketball. The basketball was the biggest thing in my life at the time. I was looking at MJ and all those sort of guys. And then, like, trying to get any sort of information. Like, I was reading, what was the basketball magazine? Is it XXL? I used to always get that. Like, I used to, like, make my trip to Easton's to get my XXL magazine. And that would all have, like, all those guys giving their interviews, their 20 questions, whatever, and they say, who are you listening to? And then, you know what I mean? Like, that would be my kind of gateway to it. So.
1: What was your gateway to basketball in the first place?
2: Gateway to basketball was my skill. My skill was, a guy called Jerry O'Brien, like, single-handedly, like, created, like, year after year of international basketball players. So we had, like, up there, like, it was him that just started a big basketball program in school.
1: Right.
2: We managed to be good at Gaelic football, and we've lots of, like Steins and Harrington come out of that school and a few others. He was a push basketball. So we played it every morning. We played basketball for an hour before we came to school.
1: Right.
2: And they stayed for an hour nearly every day after school. I put that, the breakfast thing into our school as well. But, so that was it. Like, and my brother played a bit as well. So that's where I got something out of it.
3: It's interesting when you say that, what was your gateway into rap? And you say basketball, and everybody's like, yeah, fair enough. I don't think there is a sport like basketball that's so culturally ingrained.
2: Yeah, no. Like, I suppose, I don't know, the culture thing's huge. Like, you know, the Fab Five documentary and stuff, like, and they really, like, they, like, define the culture at the time, that they were just like, no, that's not what we're about. We're bringing our culture into the game, like, and, like, the way they dress and the way they act and the music as well. It's a huge part of that kind of, that way of life, yeah.
3: And it seems to have maintained right to the current day. Like, a lot of sports have lost their sensibilities of the 90s for sure, whereas I think, to a certain extent anyway, basketball has kind of kept that. I mean, there is a certain sense of individual identity for sure, even just in fashion, for example. Like, the walking into the dressing rooms is a theatre in itself.
2: It's great, isn't it? Like someone sent me a photo of CP3 and the boys. Yes, did you see them? They were looking fresh. They're all wearing the hats and the multi-odds. Like, I was taking notes. So, yeah. I'm going to be walking out of Leinster quarterfinal now.
3: We need to start doing that when the bus pulls up in Croke Park, that, you know, there's...
2: Like, that should be so loud. How much more interesting would that be, like, if we're allowed to wear our own gear, and then we have our gear set up, walk in our, like, badass suits and stuff, like. I'm well up for that, like.
1: Never going to happen, though.
2: It's never going to happen, because we have to wear O'Neill's till the day we die.
3: Or just tell the bus driver to stop 200 yards earlier and just get out of the bus earlier and, I don't know, just make an eye contact with the camera or something. Do something that's not fashion-based.
2: Yeah.
3: There's definitely an idea there.
2: And we need to spread our wings to everyone. Like, it's ridiculous, isn't it? Ridiculous, like, that everyone is wearing the same tracksuit. Like, do you know what I mean? Like, let's get a bit of identity about this. We're not trying to be fashion queens. Like, it's just like... Come on, let's open.
1: Seriously, I agree with you, right? And I do think that there's a weird Irish cultural fear of anybody showing a sign of difference.
2: It's really kind of autistic in the way they hate change. Like it's so I don't say backwards. It's so like, but it's just the cogs of the GAA often move so slowly, and so people are afraid of losing their little grasp of power. That it's, nothing changes. And like, and there is a lot of forward thinking people. But it's just, certain things that I think one of the biggest gripes to me is how the game is marketed. I use the example of like you don't need to like Gaelic football to enjoy a match. But I think you do. I think you do. Like, if you don't enjoy Gaelic football, you should still be able to come and enjoy the performance that is put on, the show that is put on. Like, we went to a basketball game, went to a Celtics game with a girlfriend. And like, she couldn't spell basketball. She had no interest, like, literally no interest. And we were like, up in the bleachers, like, there were crap seats. And they were like, she like had the best time ever. Like, she was able to go in, like, get her like hot dogs and nachos, music came on, they shut down the lights in the crowd, everyone came out with this big like handshakes, like steam came up as they ran out. They all, like, half time came, they all fired t-shirts up, like, and she was like enthralled by the experience. You couldn't tell it if you paid her who won. Like, no interest, but she had a great experience.
1: Yeah.
2: I think that needs to be brought into GAA in a big way. Like, I think we need to sell experience. I remember we brought a lot of foreign people to a game last year. Like, it wasn't a great game. Like, and I had to apologize to them. I was like, that wasn't good enough. That wasn't a good performance. Like,
1: yeah.
2: Half time of the All Ireland final. Do you know what I mean? Like, that should be like a showpiece. We don't have to go full Homer Simpson on it and fill it with water and, you know what I mean? But like, you can put on like more than just a pair on a stage or like, do you know what I mean? Like, let's go at it. Like, is that a fair point?
1: Yeah, I think so. And I think that, the marketing campaigns should target the halftime All-Ireland football final with their new ads, and everybody should tune in and go the way they do for the Super Bowl. It wouldn't cost that much.
2: Yeah.
1: You could easily ring fence it, and suddenly you have the brands all talking about it. And
2: I'm all about the kids getting a chance to play at halftime. The little girls in my class got a chance to play at halftime last year, and that was great, amazing experience for her. And like, I'm all about that. But like, the GAA is great in that like, nearly every child in Dublin gets to play in Croke Park at some stage when they're growing up these days. Yeah. And I just think for that one in particular, like, let's start marketing the sport a bit better and kind of put it out there. It should be at an international standard. Like, why isn't U2 playing there? Like, do you know what I mean? Why isn't it at that level?

0: Mother's Day, this Sunday. Gifts I needed? Multiple. Time I had? Basically none. Was I stressed? Absolutely. Until I came to Macy's. 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
1: In Dublin now, I think we have forward-thinking people, and like I've talked to them about that, and like they find it difficult to kind of get things moving. So I don't know what the answer is, but I think there's definitely scope to kind of make it a
2: you know that now that you've mentioned sport. It'll become a thing. This is you want that tailgating halftime? You want U2 to play? It's your new Tupac. I hope you're ready.
1: I'm not as well versed on U2 as Tupac.
3: You should actually say on the record now, Biggie was the best inspiration of my life, and then that becomes a headline, and then everybody just gets confused as hell.
1: I should balance it up. I'm pro Biggie. I'm up there.
2: I'm a little bit obsessed with Gaelic footballers and hurlers who are teachers, because there's definitely a bunch of people who did it just to play football or hurling, but it doesn't sound to me like that's what you did.
1: People 100% do make life choices because of football, and football probably does affect a lot of people's lives in college and their work schedule. I didn't know what I wanted to get into it when I was in college. I kind of did an arts degree and kind of got through that and stuff. But I did really want to become a teacher, and it was purely based, as I said, on teachers who influenced me. And I think it's cool to have an influence on a child like that. I've been offered all the sales jobs and all that sort of crack, and it's just no interest to me. I couldn't sleep at night doing that stuff. I had to go back. I had to go back doing the hard way. I had to go back to do the leaving cert, do my Irish, and all that sort of stuff. It's a tough gig, and you'll find out fairly quickly once you're in the classroom whether it's for you or not. It's going well.
2: So you, that's good to hear, because like you do definitely feel like there are some managers who are kind of like, you should just do this for a couple of years, we'll win a lot, and then after that you can move into something else.
1: I think only from an accounting point of view, like Jim and Pat have both been very, very accommodating, and they know that our exams come first, and like they never try and pressure you. And I think there are other managers that would say, look, we have a game that day, like you can, exams won't be there forever, kind of thing. Whereas both Jim and Pat have been both very like, get your exams, come back to us. Cause like they know that if I'm sweating over an exam.
2: Yeah.
1: And I fail it or whatever, like it all leads on to my performance. Like you can nearly tell if a fella is doing badly in exams about how he's playing on the pitch. Do you know what I mean? So I think both of the lads, like I couldn't compliment them more on that side of it, in fairness. But yeah, like 100%, there's like 100% lads go back to do college courses, to do masters and stuff that they don't have a real interest in, but it facilitates their lifestyle as a footballer. Yeah,
2: it's like. They should be using that time to do stuff they want to do, and actually taking the advantage of having access to career guidance and career advice that might be slightly better than most people get. I think that actually it's something the GAA could start looking into, is like, oh, we will help you to become a better player at the end of your career. That's what we're in return for everything you're giving us. Yeah. We're going to help you find the thing that you're good at and like and want to spend time at.
1: The GPA have been good at that. In fairness to them, and they have career guidance guys there who've been very good, and they've helped myself and a lot of other people who I know in that regard. So I definitely have to give them a big up on that. When you're kind of coming out in your early 20s, and
2: all you want to do is play football.
1: People are just shining this big holy grail, shiny light of intercounty football at you, like, and then like life in your 30s, 40s, 50s is like this, just this small little glowing thing in the background where you have this big shining light in front of you, and that's all anyone talks. No one even talks to you about this thing. No one even cares what you're gonna do in college. It's like, what's this? What's going on here? What's happening here? So like it's like there's not really like that's why people put all the focus and emphasis into that. Like, so
2: have you got that balance right now and at your own level? Like, do you have the context of what the future is going to be like, and actually you can live enough in the moment to still be good at football?
1: I think so. I think I've gotten better at it. I think it's easy to get kind of self-obsessed with it. It's kind of hard. Like, you kind of have to find that balance. Let's go back to some rap analogies. But like, Jimmy Iovine, like, you saw the Defiant ones, I presume, did you?
2: No.
1: No, I just seen the Defiant ones. Come on, lads. So it's new, it's new document, the,

0: Dr. Dre documentary, but it's a set of beats, and it's amazing. Like, so like, they go through all the history of everyone they signed, like from N.W.A. I'm such a hip hop head here. Like, I'm not okay. Like, I was a Brit hop head at some stage. Anyway, but they go through the whole history, the N.W.A., the everything all the way up to like Eminem and all the newer lads and everyone in between. But like, Jimmy Iovine is the main dude behind Def Jam. He's the one who signs the deal with Dr. Dre. Like, and I suppose like the biggest thing I nearly got out of it, like I kind of knew a lot of the other stuff, was like Jimmy Iovine's work ethic. He was just like, he did all the stuff for Tom Petty, all the stuff for Bruce Springsteen, like amazing. But like, his work ethic was off the charts. Like, just work, work, work. And then when he's finished work, he works. And when he sleeps, he works.
1: Yeah.
0: Do you know what I mean? And like, every kind of like successful, now you hear about all the successful heads that they're just like, they're not necessarily that good at what they do. They're just machines and they work so hard. But like his ex-wife was there, like, and his ex-wife was like, oh, I had to break up with him. Like, do you know what I mean? Like, I had to.
1: Too hard.
0: Like, well, it wasn't like, she had nothing against him. She seemed to still like him. It's like, he was just crazy. Like, he was obsessed with his work. And he was like, you know, he's multi-billionaire. And you have to judge whatever you judge success on. Like, but I think that's what, yeah, that's kind of what's going on. Like you have to become obsessive. Like, and you are gonna have at this level, you're gonna fall out with your mates. Like, a fella recently over couldn't make a good mate's wedding, and like it's not good. And the girlfriend's gonna be annoyed because you can't make this dinner. And these bits of these struggles happen. Saying that, it's not all doom and gloom. Like, I'm not like, no one is going through our head. And we're here to play because we love playing. But that's what's going on. Yes.
1: And in a weird way, is being out of the team a little bit not the worst thing that happens to you at some stage in your career, where you're like, okay, well, I need to learn some perspective on this. Or is that the worst thing that can possibly happen to you when you put all that time and effort in and you're like not necessarily starting games you feel you should be?
0: Well, look, it's tough. Last year was just a strange circumstance when I was coming back from injury and stuff. Like, so like it was, and I got myself there, but I got myself there too late. And look, it gives you perspective. Yeah, 100%. Like, I suppose,
1: does it make you bitter and you use that as your motivation? Like, a little bit of both.
0: Like, maybe a bit of both. Like, I didn't finish like I wanted to finish. Like, do you know what I mean? Like, maybe if it was the first year on the team or something, maybe, but it's not. I've been around. I've played enough All-Ireland finals to know I want to play in them. I don't want to sit there watching them. So it's not a bitterness thing. Do you know what I mean? I couldn't have wanted anything more than for Dublin to win that game.
1: Yeah.
0: But it's not the script that I would have wrote.
1: But even to get back in to like.
0: Yeah, no, of course it does. And you have to use like all that, like, all the hard work they put into last year. Like, I didn't get to use it. Like, so I put it into my basketball, and then I put it into, hopefully put it into this year, and it rolls on. So like it's, yeah, I suppose it's kind of how lads want to use their motivation and stuff, but that's where it goes, yeah.
1: You're not finished. Like, it's clear you're not finished. And players who have had the success that you've had and who've reached the heights that you've had could easily have used last year as an excuse to slip away and decide, well, okay, you know, there's loads of other people here now who are going to take my place. I'm happy enough with what I've done. But you clearly didn't decide that. And I'm basing this after a league campaign. So you still want to be here.
0: Yeah, like 100%. Like, there's like the fickle nature of this thing is that like I can be literally trip out here in the morning, like as I'm walking out, like, and like I know this, like I can't hit you with all the cliches, one game at a time and all that sort of stuff. But like if you're going for it, you just have to give it everything. You just have to like go all in and become a little Jimmy Iovine, like just that has to be done. Like, and like I kind of thought about that. There was a session in January, and it was January, like, and we were only getting into it, like, and I was like lacing my boots, and it was lashing rain, and it was like, and I was like, I started like in my head, I just started moaning. I was like, Jesus, do I wanna? And I actually I had a real self-check. I was like, no, actually, well, hold on a second. Like, this is January, and I'm like, I'm kind of having that little self-doubt. I was like, no, like, the self-talk part of it is everything. And I was just like, no, I have to, like, just, if I start moaning in January, like, I'm gone. Like I won't do anything. Like, so I was like, I kind of made a distinctive choice to be like, no, like, I'm here because I want to do something. Like,
1: yeah. And your form's pretty good at the minute.
0: Yeah, look, I feel good. Injury is everything. Like, do you know what I mean? If Lewis
1: outside people don't understand that you get injured, you don't play well, suddenly you're out of a team because it's really competitive, or if anybody, and I'm not talking just about you, but it's suddenly like, oh, he's not the player he was because you're not 22 anymore. Like,
0: yeah, yeah. No, like the numbers got nothing to do with it, but like, do you know what I mean? If Lewis Hamilton's car isn't like isn't driving, is breaking. You know what I mean? Like he's not going to be getting the scores he was. So, and it's no age thing. I just had a few freak kind of impact things, but I'm looking good to go. Like the basketball helped me in a big way in the off season, kind of keep myself ticking over. And then you kind of roll on to the league then a lot easier, and then you have a decent league, you can kind of roll into the championship a lot easier. So look, I haven't broken a fingernail this year, and I just kind of need to. Who knows what the summer lies ahead, but you kind of need to keep yourself in good form and then give yourself the chance at performance.
1: Yeah, well listen, best of luck with it. Thanks very much for joining us.
0: Who
1: else should we be listening to if we're not listening to
2: Post Malone? You definitely should not be listening to
0: Post Malone. I'm getting too much of a hip hop head these things, so I'm going to shout out the new Dublin singer songwriter Dermot Kennedy. Have you heard of him?
1: No.
0: Oh, Dermot Kennedy, check him out.
2: I've come across his name, I haven't listened to him.
0: Oh, he's very good. You can just kind of let it play, like. Yeah, Reggie Snow, if you're going to go Irish hip hop, yeah, he's killing.
1: Sounds good. There you go.
3: Off the Ball. GAA. I suppose it's Russian roulette with whether you push or whether you stick, because if you push and you get turned over the space behind you, but I'd always err on the side of if you turn that ball over. So if Kyle pushes on Darvis Gibbon and turns that ball over, now all of a sudden Limerick, instead of having 6 forwards going forward, it's 7 going forward.
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0: All right, you're very welcome along. It's Tuesday, and what a show we have for you. David Hyland's going to join us at 9.15 for Awake. Alan Quinlan at 8.45 is going to talk about the assassination of Leo Cullen by the Dublin media types. Jonathan Wilson at 8.15 is going to reflect on, suddenly it's Arsenal's title to lose again. And before all that, we've got a performance rankings with a full house and a second debut for Enda Call. Enda, this is a second debut.
1: Second debut.
0: Yeah. Welcome along.
1: They say never go back, but I ignored that.
0: Rushy had a great career when he went back to Liverpool the second time.
1: Yeah.
0: Won the cup. With a brace off the bench against Everton in 89. I'm not talking to you. Good morning to you, Sarah.
2: Good morning.
0: How are you?
2: I'm good. Why aren't you talking to Matthew? What's happened here?
0: I know, look, I love you, Matthew. In fairness, you haven't really taken too much of a lap of honour. What is that in front of you? Where the radio listeners explain?
3: Brought the Westmeath scarf out again. I don't have it on this morning because...
0: It's too hot in here?
3: Yeah, but it is too hot in here. But this one also kind of... had a bit of expectation around it. You know, I'm not all that surprised.
0: Oh, you knew this was going to happen?
3: Yeah, yeah.
2: Getting too carried away, okay.
3: Yeah, yeah.
2: There's bigger games to come as well.
3: Yeah, job's not done. That's just got the Westmeath scarf up again.
0: So. You'd be feeling pretty confident if the other game hadn't been an annihilation of the Dubs.
3: That's the thing, yeah. Like, I wouldn't, like, look, Dublin were very good, very, very good. Louder, very bad, very, very bad. So I wouldn't be... kind of
0: with Donald Trump impression there
3: from the Dublin perspective, like I wouldn't be, you'd be more fearful of them now than perhaps you would have been before the Loud game. But I also look, we're riding a wave at the minute, so I won't be too kind of negative going into it. I think the odds are mental.
0: Again, what are they?
3: Dublin are 8-1 on.
0: Yeah, I think
3: like I don't know, can anyone be 8-1 on in this era of Gaelic football? Can you do that? Is that a thing?
0: Well, I'd say in retrospect, maybe Armagh could have been in their two games so far. In the championship. I do wonder about that. If Armagh actually need a game where it's going to be tight, and if Limerick need a game where it's going to be tight that they win, it's great. The performances are amazing, and I'm not nitpicking in any way. But like, they'd probably feel a little bit better about themselves. Later on in the championship, if they'd all had games,
2: The evidence over the last couple of years when you get deep into the championship with Donegal against Meath in the semi final and then Cork going up against Dublin in the semi final.
3: Yeah.
2: Those kind of hammerings don't really do much for a team when it comes to a final or a big game.
1: Very hard for Armagh to have a tough game though.
0: It
1: because
0: is.
1: They're so good. There's probably only three teams in the country that can give Armagh
3: a
1: tight game, and that's Donegal, who got knocked out. Would have been playing Armagh in that game, obviously, and then probably Kerry. And do you know what? I think the Rossies would give Armagh a good run.
3: Yeah. It is a fair point that they did go to extra time against Tyrone.
1: Yeah, you know,
3: but they did kind of underperform, I suppose, in that game. So,
1: and that was always going to be the game that Tyrone decided to throw a spanner in the works. So, I think like Armagh was the performance of the weekend in terms of.
3: A statement.
1: Teams you expected to play well, and they really, really played well.
2: Yeah.
0: Can you have a statement win unless it's in a final?
3: Ooh,
0: what's the point of that? It's like, here's a great statement win for us. I'm like, come back to us when you're like Kilkenny hammering Waterford in the final or Limerick hammering Cork in the final.
3: I suppose
0: it's a statement victory for this team. It's like, we've announced ourselves, like, yeah, okay, grand, and then you can beat them.
3: It can be a statement in the context of the competition that they're playing in at that given moment. You know?
0: Yeah, you have to win it.
1: I think it's more
0: of PSG in the final last year. That's a statement win.
1: It's more of an internal statement win. Like, I think this will really hammer home to the Armagh players that when they do what they need to do, they're a really good side.
0: Yeah,
1: like Oisin Connolly especially will take amazing confidence from that game.
0: No doubt. I did see it widely described as, this is a statement victory. It's like...
2: I think if that group has won an All-Ireland, then you can have statement wins after
0: second
2: the fact.
0: One.
2: Yeah, I think you can. Because you know they can get to that level. They just need to prove it again through performances.
0: Yeah, against a Division 3 team, it's a statement that the whole rest...
2: A Division 3 team that just knocked out Donegal.
0: I know. It's 6 days
2: fairness.
0: Ago, they're absolutely wrecked.
1: Mm. Armagh need to win the Ulster for it to matter. Because like
3: that's
1: this
3: fair,
1: is,
3: yeah.
1: This is their fourth final in a row now, and... It doesn't matter what you do against Down in the semi-final if you go and lose your fourth Ulster final in a row. So
3: it can probably be a statement win retrospectively. Like if they go on and win the Ulster, you can look back on the Down game and be like, that was a statement.
0: I'll take that, but then...
3: Let's not bury the lead here though for a minute, Jerry. Obviously, you know...
0: Then it'll be superseded by...
3: You know, like, Kildare, on the face of it, right? In the face of it, you're looking Westmeath, that massive win over Meath, a very good performance all around. This one a little bit different, obviously, missing their... their talisman, missing their best player in Luke Loughlin, and then Matty Whittaker, who was the man of the match, was good as the man of the match the week before, coming off after 10 minutes, and then coming back on, resurrecting himself an extra time.
0: Yeah, that's mad.
3: And being very good. But Kildare kicked the guts of 20 wides. And Westmeath weren't flawless either, no. Westmeath did kick a lot of wides themselves, particularly in extra time, so there's probably a bit of fatigue there, but Kildare will definitely see this as a missed opportunity themselves. Like.
0: Oh, absolutely, yeah. I think it's a sporting disaster from their perspective that they've missed that opportunity, because there would have been a bit of... I think because Dublin were so strong in the other semi-final, that has dampened expectation that there's... You know, if Louth had won the other semi, everybody would have felt, they're not going to hammer us. They'll at least allow us in the game. I do see Stephen Rochford today saying that clearly Mark McHugh and his management team assessed the situation and determined the best course of action was to release the news during the week about Luke Loughlin's injury. Rather than having his players skirting around questions over Loughlin's fitness, confirmation their star forward was out for the season brought a sense of finality. Do we think it was a plan?
3: I wouldn't be totally convinced of that now myself, but who knows? Maybe it was.
0: Yeah, I wonder, were they seeing the Instagram post and going, oh... I think the plan had been to keep everybody guessing, hadn't it?
3: Well, you'd have to ask the lads in the dressing room, I suppose.
0: And with Whittaker as well, it was like, he was out all week, we were Whittaker told, and then he starts.
3: Yeah, yeah. It seemed like they rolled the dice on him, I think, and made a decision fairly early that he wasn't going to last the pace. It made a huge impact in extra time when he did come back on, like, huge impact.
0: Jake O'Brien's header last night, that was his first goal of the season, was it? I'm fairly sure.
2: I think it was.
0: It was a madcap final 10 minutes.
2: Yeah, some game. In fairness, he was up against it as well. He had to mark Doku for the entire game, and Jesus, he took over in the last 10-15 minutes. But yeah, that feels like a big shift in the title race.
0: So there was that, and at the same time, you have a 22-year-old prodigy from China winning the World Snooker Championship in a final frame, the fourth final frame in history. I didn't realise there was so few of them. It was sensational stuff.
1: Oh, it was incredible.
0: Ken already said last week, it's longer than the Olympics. And it's like, and it goes down to the final frame. It's mad.
1: Oh, it was incredible. And like, I think it can't be underestimated how these games being good is important for snooker as a whole, because I grew up in the vintage where snooker was still on terrestrial TV. It was like a lot of my group would still be friends, but there are younger people than me that were sitting watching the snooker championship last night instead of the Premier League. And that can't be underestimated in terms of the power that has. And like the 1-3-1 from Murphy to set that up. And then when Ize blocks himself out for that red in the final frame, you're thinking, God, this is really tense stuff. And then he just pulls it out of the bag with a bridge. And it's game over from there on. Like
0: I hadn't watched too much of it. I'd kind of seen bits. I didn't realise he's left-handed as well. He's ambidextrous in the middle of it. And it's not like Ronnie would do it to kind of look, I can also do this. Your man's like literally, hang on a second, that's his left hand. That's a really tricky blue.
1: He's just doing it.
0: What? And then one of the reds to win it, essentially. Like, what?
3: Yeah, he's
0: you take this for granted.
3: Yeah, he's fairly box office, isn't he? Even with, I know they've pointed out on commentary so many times, like, but there's obviously logic to what he's doing, but it just seems like he just bangs the cue ball around and he's like, I'll worry about it when I have to go. I'll worry about it in a minute.
2: Like, he's
3: brilliant. He's brilliant.
2: Poor Mark Allen, though. Jesus.
1: Listen.
3: These things happen.
0: He did say afterwards he didn't feel like he'd lost it. He felt like, it was... Mark Allen, sorry, he totally lost it. Yeah,
2: black.
0: No, his house private for the week.
1: One of my favourite lines from the match reports of this game was, I think it was on BBC, where it said that Yize was constantly going out for smoke breaks during the final. So he's just, he may be young, but he's old school in terms of snooker.
0: We need to put more light. Sorry, have we covered everything we need to cover at the top of the show? Have you taken your little lap of honour, have you?
3: I could do it again later on if you want.
2: A couple more times, I'd say. Yeah.
3: Plenty of laps to be taken.
0: David Highlands in.
3: It's been a while. This is only the sixth time we've made a Leinster final.
0: Is it? This is more games than you won in, like, years.
2: When's the last time?
3: 16. 10 years. 10 years on.
2: 10 years.
3: The Dubs gave us a right doing that day, so we owed them one or two.
2: Scored
3: or three
2: out,
3: or
2: yeah.
3: Yeah.
1: Probably two quick ones, because I think we're covering them in the show. The F1 returned. This weekend in Florida, Antonelli won his third race of the season, and he's just shown, he's like, this prodigy's finally coming to, you put him in the best car and suddenly he's the best driver. I think he's the first, the youngest person to have three poles and win those three poles. And I think he's one of three people ever to win his first three poles. The other two were Ayrton Senna and Michael Schumacher.
0: It's good company. So how old is he?
1: He's 21.
0: All right.
1: Yeah. So he's also the youngest ever driver to lead the championship. So it was actually a really good race as well after a couple of weeks of off. Obviously the Gulf States were cancelled. So Florida came back. Verstappen spins off in the first corner. Then he's like a man possessed. He crashed into about three people trying to get back up and went onto the hard tires pretty early. Kind of slipped down then at the end, but it was a really good return for F1. Then probably the athletics is probably worth a mention as well. Charlene Mosny coming home in the anchor. That was. Did you see the race?
2: Did you see the run?
1: It was absolutely incredible.
0: This is the repechage because they'd failed to qualify the first time through, so there's a repechage the next day, and them and France both qualified.
1: It was just like. This set of runners for Ireland are just, they're incredible. Like, so to set up the World Championships now for next year, it's going to keep people interested in.
0: Totally. It's a real pity we didn't make the mix because that's the start and the end. You have something that everybody can tune in and get behind. I actually don't know where the World Championships are next year.
1: They're in Beijing.
0: All right. Okay. Not great for the time zone, but.
1: No.
0: You know, want to mention Celtic and Hearts?
1: Well, I thought we were going to cover that anyway. I thought we were going to do that in depth. It was prime time on Sky Sports yesterday, Jer. So, I mean, Scottish League is back in many, many ways.
0: And as a Celtic fan, are you delighted about this?
1: Oh, absolutely not. This is terrible news. Celtic finally are put under pressure to win this title.
0: Wouldn't it be good for them, though? In the long run?
1: In the long run, it might not be good for them. In the long run, Hearts could run away for this. Like, if Tony Bloom has his way and can dominate the Scottish League. It doesn't take as much money to dominate the Scottish League at all. I've said this multiple times. People think the gap is so big between these teams.
0: But it'll raise the standards.
1: If he puts in 25 million for the next 5 years, they'll be a top two contender every single year.
0: Yeah.
1: That's all they need to do. They need to keep on tune with Celtic. If they get into the Champions League, that brings in more money, more revenue. They've already got a big stadium. They've already recruited quite well. So, like, Hearts are here to stay. And they're really in the driving seat now after that win against Rangers, because what that means is essentially that if they win all their games, they've got Falkirk and Motherwell. Celtic have got Motherwell and Rangers this weekend. If both teams win both their games, they play each other in the final game of the season. Even if Hearts lose that game, they'll probably win because they've got more goals in terms of the goal difference. So, they are really in the driving seat right now. It's funny though. Like, Motherwell could be the team that wins or loses this.
0: Yeah, they're playing everybody.
1: They beat Rangers in the first game of the split. Celtic need to play them second last game of the season, and they have to play. They have to play Hearts as well, and they are like
3: the best serious footballer.
1: They're the best of the other sides in the league. They're playing some brilliant football. Their manager is actually one of the favourites to be the Celtic manager next year. So, not to be underestimated, plucky Motherwell. But yeah, it's good to see. Like, the Hearts really made an occasion of the kickoff yesterday, and I mean, all credit to them. Coming back from 1-0 down, they were dreadful in the first half, and then really dominant in the second half. So, you know,
0: all right,
1: they're right in it.
0: It's 7:44. Time for the performance rankings.
4: The good?
5: Is it acceptable to say it was the performance so far of the World Cup? Maybe not.
4: The bad?
6: I'm scratching my head. The performances was just lacked that intensity.
4: And the amber?
7: Off the balls. Performance rankings.
0: Where are we starting?
2: Premier League. Title race. Blown wide open again. A few weeks ago, I tipped City to run away with this because I thought Arsenal were...
3: Outside shout there.
2: Yeah. I know, underdogs. I thought Arsenal were on a downward spiral, but it turns out they've managed to somehow correct that. They probably aren't getting enough credit from the football sphere over the weekend for the win against Fulham. I know Fulham have been great as of late.
3: Fulham were all
2: to getting the job done at this end of the season is not to be taken lightly. But yeah, there was just an absolute collapse last night from City. I think it was like a 13-minute period where it just looked like they lost all sort of shape and confidence and control of the game and everything. To be fair to them, played brilliantly. They did manage to drag themselves back. Doku scores a goal right at the end. It's a beautiful finish. I thought he was doing a bit too much with the celebration, considering the situation they were in.
0: Yeah, it did feel
2: he was shushing, like, the crowd, and yeah, it was a bit like,
0: I mean, it was a good goal. It was a great goal from him.
2: Great goal. And
0: didn't
2: clutch.
0: He get the ball away for, like, did Jacob Bryan not win a throw off him, take a quick throw, and the second goal came off that? So, like, look, obviously winning. I mean, did Doku win that battle? Jacob Bryan feel pretty good about life afterwards?
2: Got a goal each.
1: It's not the first time that Jacob Bryan has slightly locked down Doku. He did it against Belgium as well. But
0: Seamus Coleman did it that day.
1: Was it Seamus Coleman?
0: Yeah.
1: Coleman
0: was great that day.
1: I think the Jeremy Doku, like, he's probably been City's best player over the last number of weeks as well. So I don't mind the celebration. Like, he has literally kept them in it. In some way, shape, or form. Because if they lost that game,
0: yeah, the 1 point, you never know. Maybe that 1 point is the point that saves them at the end of the season. But you'd like to, at the end of the season, him, maybe he's doing the show after they've won the league. You know, it's just
2: it felt like he forgot what the scoreline was.
0: Just up 2 points there.
3: It's a 97 minute, to be fair. The game was, as I said, I was watching the snooker, but did they play on and after it? Like
0: no, not really.
2: No, no. No, that was last play. It was last play. Nah, fair play to them for goal, but, yeah, it's a pretty concerning situation for them now. The Pep alongside his coaching staff looks fairly bewildered on the sideline.
3: Not to take anything away from Arsenal, because they obviously were very good at the weekend, and they find themselves in this position where they have 3 games left against 3 not-so-great teams, and if they just get over the line in every game, they've got the league won.
2: Yeah.
3: But they're Arsenal, and they're this Arsenal team who struggle to get over the line in every single situation they've managed to find themselves in over the last half a decade, really.
2: Yeah.
3: So they have to go to the London Stadium against the West Ham team who are fighting for their lives. Not fighting very well, but they're fighting. And they're going to have to go and get the job done there. And I wouldn't at all be surprised to see them drop a couple of points there too. And then suddenly City, even though they've, Arsenal obviously got a couple of goals the weekend, which has been helpful for their goal difference. City did score 3 last night. So if we end up back with the goal scored thing, actually, we're no worse off. So it'll be interesting to see how.
0: They're 4 ahead of goal difference now though.
3: Yeah, they are, and they also have to play Burnley still, I think.
1: Yeah.
3: So
1: yeah, they play Burnley. Yeah. I think the most important game is actually probably Crystal Palace on Thursday night, because Arsenal play Crystal Palace on the last game of the season, and Crystal Palace will play the Conference League final 3 days after that Arsenal game. And if their team sheet at the weekend is anything to go by. They will not be putting their first team out against Arsenal in the last game of the season if they get to the final. So I think Arsenal are probably the driving seat now.
3: Absolutely.
1: Yeah.
3: Oh, that goes without saying.
2: Well, if they don't go and win it now, they'll never win it.
3: If they lose to West Ham.
2: You can't lose it from here.
1: Yeah. They can.
2: Well, they can.
0: Well, they can afford to draw in one of the games now because of what's happened.
3: Yeah. Unless City go do a number on someone.
2: They can't lose the title from here.
0: No, but I think you'd be very surprised if they did lose it from here. This seems like it's a mortal blow to what's going on.
1: Yeah, they ultimately now West Ham, a draw against West Ham isn't actually the worst result.
3: No, it's probably not.
1: You know, coming off the Champions League semi-final, West Ham fighting relegation, that draw would have been the final blow if City hadn't dropped points last night, and now it gives them a little bit of leeway. So, you know,
3: it's a fair point from Cahir as well. The first time all season, Arsenal have a week between their games. So, is that a good thing? Would you like Mikel Arteta to have a load of time to be thinking about what he should
0: do? I think they need the rest, and I think I can see the benefit for them. Like, they looked fresh the other day, and Saka looked good.
3: Did. Yeah. He looked very good when he came off the bench in the Champions League.
0: I missed a chance for his hat-trick, but, you know, in Coventry, Smudger was like, he doesn't really get a lot of opportunities like the ones he's got here today, and he was very efficient in that first half.
2: Have people been too harsh on Gyökeres?
3: No.
2: 21 goals this season, I see Robbo saying there in the comments. It's not to be sniffed at. He's obviously, a lot of those goals have been scrappy. Maybe haven't been the most pretty of finishes, but I think he's come in and he's done a job. And if they do win the league, he's played his part. Yeah, that's what he was signed to do.
3: Absolutely. You know, I think he's been grand, and I don't think people are thinking anything otherwise. He hasn't shot the lights out, and he hasn't been.
2: I've seen a lot of flop talk, though.
3: Okay, fair
2: enough. Yeah. Like early on, people were writing him off.
3: Yeah. He's been all right, I think.
1: Yeah. I don't know. Any player who scores a number of goals on the way to a title-winning season is fine.
3: Yeah.
1: He has played his role in that. I mean, look, it's amazing what you can do when you have your better players on the pitch, isn't it? Like, we're talking about Arsenal and how much better they are attacking. Well, look who's starting right wing for them now. Bakayo Saka is one of the best players in the league. And Eze. I mean, the biggest downfall for Arteta, if they didn't go in to win this league title, is that the fact that he had Eze on the bench for so long in this season, and he just didn't unleash him. Because he unlocks something in that Arsenal attack. Because he's just, he picks up positions that other players don't. Even the likes of like Odegaard has now fallen down the pecking order, because, and you can see it within the Arsenal fans, they do not want Odegaard picking up balls in dangerous positions anymore, because he just doesn't seem to have that cutting edge that Eze seems to have. So
0: Odegaard injured at the weekend. Eze started the game centrally, 3-0 up at half time. They took Saka off at half time, obviously, presumably with the aim of starting him tonight.
3: It's mad that's tonight, by the way. The bank holiday weekend throws everything off, doesn't it?
0: Yeah, it's good.
3: It's great. It's brilliant, yeah.
2: I'm quite excited for it tonight, actually, yeah.
0: Are you as excited as you are about tomorrow night's game?
2: No.
3: That seems like you want us to ask you that question too.
0: Why would I do that? I'm very excited about that.
2: Yeah, I bet you are.
0: Okay, so the Premier League title race is over, is it? Is that what you're saying? So you're putting this in the red.
2: It's very close to being over.
0: It's in the amber, is it?
2: I think yeah, it probably is in the red. Like,
0: is it not even more exciting than Arsenal are actually going to do it now? All these games matter.
3: We can't put it in red the morning after we've had the biggest twist.
0: Yeah, I think.
2: This is not the biggest twist. This is the biggest letdown of the season.
3: It's a twist. If City had won last night, this is a twist. Absolutely a twist.
0: I also don't think it's over.
2: It's a twist back to where we were, where it was already boring. City made it interesting, and now it's just gone back to where we were at. This is not that exciting.
0: It's a plague in all their heads in the Man United fan. Can they all lose?
2: I literally doesn't come into it whatsoever.
3: I think
0: that rat infested ship cause all football to be ceased for a few weeks so we don't have to have a title winner?
2: You talking about Man United?
0: No, I'm just talking about you as a you don't want either of these teams to win.
3: I think it's green.
0: It is. Yeah, I think it's green.
3: I reckon end it.
0: Let's move on.
3: Green.
2: That's a cop out. Relegation battle.
0: Did you like Pep's gear, by the way?
1: No. God, no.
0: Oh, no?
3: Is the P for Pep?
0: No, it's the P for Puma.
1: It looks like it's for Pep.
0: It's for Puma.
1: Which is the worst possible thing.
0: I was Googling it there. It's a decade. Puma been City's kit supplier for a decade. And this is their Pep signature range. Now, the P is not for Pep.
3: Could be, though.
2: The relegation battle.
0: This is in the red.
2: And I blame your boys.
0: Yeah.
2: They've ruined everyone's fun.
0: Sorry, the gossip at the weekend was Daniel Malin is now wanted by Chelsea, Manchester United, and somebody else, and somebody else. I'm like, and then there was like, oh, he scored 14 goals and had involvements in about 15 others. That's like more than all of the entire Aston Villa forward line since they booted him out for no apparent reason.
3: Yeah.
0: He's still a Villa player. He's only on loan at Roma, and Roma are like, well, we're certainly going to pay whatever the agreed fee is, and then everybody else wants to pay more. So Roma might buy him and then sell him at a profit without him ever actually playing any more games for them. So Unai. What's going on, Unai?
3: There was a period there where we were keeping big tabs on Daniel Malin when we were trying to see if he would be keeping Evan Ferguson out of the team over in Rome. Fortunately, that we stopped watching. But Daniel Malin kept scoring.
0: He did. Yeah, off Broadway.
2: How do you sum up Villa's season? Not over yet, obviously, but so far.
0: Oh, it's crashing into the plane is crashing into the mountain as we speak.
2: Yeah.
0: It's disappeared off the radar.
2: Why has that happened?
0: The squad recruitment has not been strong enough, and so in the middle of the Forest game, Onana went off injured, and like the team at the weekend had Jadon Sancho and Ross Barkley, and you're like, they're just not good enough to win Premier League games.
2: Yeah.
0: They've spent massive money on players who aren't very good. Matson always looks great as a sub when he comes on to replace Luka Dean, and then he starts the game, and you're like, oh, that's why you can't start. And they spent a fortune on him. Now, I don't know if that was all part of the weird carousel of inflated transfer fees that somehow they bought him from Chelsea, and Chelsea bought like Chukwuemeka from Villa, and you know they were all pure profit. So I don't know if the prices were real or fake.
3: Yeah, there was a few others as well. There was some young, there was a young kid that went for like 25 million.
0: Yeah,
3: or something.
0: Right. Yeah, so that you can't, you know. But it did seem like at some point the money has to get paid.
3: Yeah,
0: the bank are like, no, there's we need the money. Show us the actual money. So you have a player in pure profit, but so I don't know. I think that's that hasn't been good. And he's obviously had some players like Morgan Rogers, who's in and out of form. It seems every 10 minutes.
3: You'd fancy Spurs to see it out from here, yes or no?
2: Yeah, they deserve a lot of credit as well, Spurs, in fairness.
8: Do they?
2: They do. At this point.
8: They've been awful all season. What do they deserve credit for?
2: At this point in the season.
0: Their fixture list are Leeds at home on Monday night, next Monday. Leeds look like they're safe, so maybe on the beach, but maybe not. And then it's Chelsea away. That is, when's the cup final?
8: Cup final is just the weekend before that, I think.
0: So Chelsea will be...
3: it's on the 16th of May.
0: Yeah, all right, so that's it. That. Yeah, so that's the 19th. That's the Tuesday after the cup final. I mean, well, if they win, will they show up? If they lose, will they show up? Chelsea on their worst run of league defeats since 1978, or the 70s anyway, and... Now, maybe they raise themselves for a Spurs game where there's still a glimmer of hope they could relegate them, and then Spurs have Everton on the final day of the season. Everton might be chasing a place in who knows what competition at that stage, but certainly one of the European competitions. So,
8: yeah, I've heard Chelsea fans say that the prospect of relegating Spurs would be better than winning.
0: I agree.
8: Winning and it would be.
0: That's why I'm so pissed off with Villa. Yeah. It's like, get rid of them.
8: Yeah.
0: Get rid of them.
3: I think if Chelsea had any players with a bit of backbone, they would definitely be thinking the same thing, but I'm not sure this group of Chelsea players could care less about anything other than themselves, so I wouldn't be too confident that I'm just turning up for a game against Spurs to relegate them. Do you know,
8: could come down to the last game of the season with Everton as well. They're looking for European football.
3: Yeah, true, they're still playing for something. Yeah.
8: Chelsea also looking for European football still. There's their league position looks a lot worse than it actually is. They're still only 3 points off.
2: João Pedro had a docking moment as well, probably even worse. Great goal, obviously the bicycle kick, don't know if you saw it.
0: Yeah.
2: But then kind of stared at the crowd for about 4 or 5 seconds.
0: Did he?
2: Yeah, it was a bit like, mate,
0: a good man.
2: You're exactly, 3-1.
3: That's exactly what I'm talking about.
2: Yeah.
0: He's all right though, he's a good player.
2: But like, it's not a great attitude, is it?
0: He showed up.
3: Yeah.
0: All right.
2: So that's... Sorry, when I say Spurs deserve an awful lot of credit, I don't mean the season. Obviously, I don't mean the season. I'm getting pelters in the comments here. I mean the last two games. I mean, they've pulled out a couple of wins. And now they've put themselves in a position where most people would fancy them to stay up.
3: Yeah, they definitely have played better under De Zerbi than they have been playing under Tudor.
2: Yeah, that's all I'm saying.
3: I mean, it wouldn't take a whole lot to do that, though, you know.
0: De Zerbi has the force of personality to make them a much better side next year. Whether or not that's a long-term thing, you know. He falls out with lots of people.
3: He does.
2: Mm-hmm. Yeah.
0: That'll be at least entertaining.
3: Yeah, true.
0: We get a lot more Roberto De Zerbi in our lives because obviously they're London-based and they have some fans in the media.
8: Look, I think West Ham probably, over the course of the last 5-6 years, deserve to be relegated at this point. They're one of those sides I've been holding on. And eventually, those sides tend to go down. So, I mean, Tottenham could go down next year. Instead,
0: nobody's going to lament West Ham.
3: I always kind of hold against West Ham with the way they did the David Moyes thing.
2: I knew you were going to say that. Yeah.
3: I'd be happy to see them suffer a little.
0: Wages
3: bit
0: of sin or death, says Matthew of the morning.
3: Yeah,
2: exactly. I think you're right though. Yeah,
3: word.
2: Should have kept them on. That's in the red then. So, I suppose, is that just based off because everyone wanted to see Spurs in the championship?
0: Yeah,
2: fair enough. Yeah, so that's in the red. Next up, the GAA. Well, get
3: the whole weekend was just football.
2: More football, specifically. Okay. A couple of great games, obviously, but then we had the draw yesterday.
0: If everybody hasn't seen it, Dublin versus Louth, Cork versus Meath, Monaghan versus Mayo, the Andy Moran.
3: Yeah.
0: This is former charts. Westmeath versus Cavan, Dermot McCabe Classical.
3: The OTB Breakfast Derby.
0: Fair point.
2: Yeah.
0: Kerry versus Donegal, which obviously, you know.
2: Great game.
0: Galway versus Kildare, repeat the 1998 All Ireland football final. Could go either way, right? Armagh versus Derry. I think Armagh would be sickened. They're all be sickened facing another team from
3: Ulster. Yeah.
0: Yeah. It's like, could we not just have had like an easy game
3: for them? Yeah, could have.
0: Now they've obviously just had an easy game, but anyway, Roscommon versus Tyrone. That's the other one.
2: That's going to be a great fixture, by the way. That's going on the radar.
3: Roscommon Tyrone.
2: Yeah, looking forward to that.
8: And the Rosses run away. They'll run away with that.
2: Do you reckon?
8: Yeah. Rossies for me.
3: I never trust
2: the Rossies at this point in the championship.
8: I wouldn't trust them. Here's what I think is going to happen. I think they're going to get through at least the quarter final.
0: You've skipped around. What happens in the kind of final, and how important is that for everything else?
8: The way the format works this year is that the provincials, and it's on purpose, obviously. The provincials are not as important.
2: For Roscommon, though, I think specifically is very important, because they need to get over that hump to give themselves that confidence, because they've done this before in the last few seasons. They've done this. They've been here.
0: So Louth obviously last year won
2: a
0: Leinster final, and then basically were like, woo, season over, lads. Meath, on the other hand, lost that game recently, Ireland semi-final. Mm. So
3: yeah, but okay.
8: I don't know if you could say the Rossies winning the Connacht is the same as Louth winning Leinster. Like, it's more of a, chip off the shoulder, finally done it, and this team is doing what they're supposed to. But I think that Roscommon are the type of side that will take a scalp somewhere along the lines of the quarterfinal, and then potentially a semifinal, and then not get anywhere near it when it really comes down. The final stretch, I just don't think they have enough. But the rules really suit them. Their forwards are firing.
3: Oh, they're smashing,
8: And
3: they have an outrageous amount of depth as well. Like, they have a lot of them Bridges lads who haven't even been playing the last
2: Young fellas as well, They don't need to go deep this year, I don't think. They just for themselves, I think they could do it winning Connacht. And getting through this round, they should beat Tyrone based on form. And I think that's a good season.
3: Tyrone are cooking up something dangerous, I reckon.
0: The longest of long grass has been gone.
3: I don't mean as an entire county. I just mean as in, like, they're going to be gone for what, 6 weeks by the time that game rolls around. Like, they could be anything by the time that game rolls around.
2: I think that's a great game.
3: I'm with you.
0: Kerry and Donegal obviously can't play each other again until the All-Ireland final, really. Like, they're saying that, they said reverse pairing or repeat pairings they'll try to avoid them as much as possible. I wonder, is there any result of fixtures that
3: there probably is,
0: but then it'd only be
3: as in there'd probably be a world where
0: if you move it you're going to get another repeat fixture somewhere else.
3: Yes, they could be all repeat fixtures,
0: but in that case why wouldn't you move all of them? I don't know if they thought that through. I'm sure they have. More than likely Kerry can't face Donegal again until an All-Ireland final, which is that the worst outcome for these two sides?
8: It's not the worst outcome for GAA fans. It leaves that wide open for the season. But I think this game is probably the best case scenario for Kerry or Donegal, because either side can lose and still progress and still have a route to the final and still not face each other until the final. So there's still this element of, it's almost a repeat of the league final in that neither side are going to really want to show their hands. I know, championship football, you get a better run at it if you win this game. But I don't think it's the end of the world if either side loses.
0: No, certainly it'll set us up for round two if they do reach finals.
3: Which strong team is most likely to lose in that draw that could potentially face? So, for example, if Donegal were to lose to Kerry in that game, what's the worst case scenario there, really? Who is the biggest chance of losing?
0: Well, say Derry were to shock Armagh.
3: Yeah.
0: So Armagh go on a mad bender, having won the Ulster final against Mona. Not writing Mona off or anything here, but let's say that happens. Because, it's like, oh, we finally haven't lost on penalties.
3: Yeah.
0: And Derry shocked them, and then Armagh get Kerry or Donegal in the next round.
3: That'd be wild.
0: That's knockout. That's a knockout game.
2: Yeah.
0: Be good.
3: Yeah. That would. It's exciting. It's very exciting.
0: Well, more likely, though.
3: It's very exciting. But,
0: so, on form and with the odds, it'll be Louth, Meath, Mayo, Westmeath, Kildare, and Tyrone. They'll be the teams that you could draw if you lose that game between Kerry and Donegal. Most of those you'd make. The losers have carried to the goal.
3: Not to be pedantic, I think I'd be favouring Westmead over Cavan at this moment in time.
0: Oh.
3: We're talking about form. We're talking about form.
0: Oh, we'll see.
2: Yeah, there's no evidence to suggest that Cavan should beat Westmead. Yeah. But I was saying to you yesterday, Cavan always have one big game every year.
3: They beat Mayo last year, which was wild.
2: Yeah.
0: Donegal would be 7-point favourites. Kerry would be 9-point favourites over most of those teams.
3: Mm, mm, mm.
0: Maybe 5 points because the bookies are tight.
3: Mm.
8: Yeah, Donegal would have been about 14-point favourites over Down at one point in time as well. So you know,
0: were they? Was that the odds?
8: No, I don't know. I'm just guessing on form and on
2: definitely heavy favourites.
3: Yeah, strong. Yeah, for sure.
0: Which on retrospect looked like it was kind of the right odds.
3: Yeah. Down's a funny one to kind of assess, isn't it? After the weekend, because it's like they probably will still feel as though they should be playing in the All Ireland series, but. That was bad.
0: It would be mad if Donegal won the All-Ireland and Down won the Tailteann Cup and you had a scenario where Down beat Donegal in a knockout championship match in the Ulster championship.
3: Yeah.
0: That would, you know, it would, I think, give further credence and maybe we need a third tier of the middle.
3: Yeah, I know it's such a complex topic, but we could do it an extra week of championship football. Because going, and I understand, that's just the way it goes, and it'll be the same for other teams. But Down having to go from playing Donegal into Armagh of 6.5 days later, like, is, I mean, that's not ideal.
2: Yeah, they have the ultimate punishment of.
0: Yeah, now it's their own fault for not getting up in the league. Like,
2: they have no interest.
3: That's
2: in
3: the other thing.
2: Tailteann Cup, but those players. Like.
3: Yeah, but that's their own prerogative, I suppose. But that's a fair point. I think Conor Laverty said that as well last year. If they just hadn't got relegated, they would have been fine. And that's whatever. Like,
0: and that, like winning Tailteann now would guarantee this scenario next year.
2: For all the eight times in the
0: same basket. All right. So, are we happy with these draws? Do we think it's good?
3: Yeah, I think so.
2: It's brilliant. I'm excited.
3: Although I will say
0: Connor's saying you know there's a Munster final Cork's much I'm not going to talk about this Donegal game.
3: I'm
0: not going to think about it.
3: I didn't hate the old format. It was definitely warming to it.
0: I think it had just come into its own.
3: Yeah,
0: and they're like no there's no jeopardy in that round two game. Like there really was
3: that,
0: and if they were to they've incentivized reaching a provincial final guarantees you a home game in this draw. They could easily have done something similar to incentivize, you know, you get a home game. Anyway, that's not happening. Do we want to hear from any of the protagonists over the weekend?
2: Yeah, sure. We play a bit of Dean Rock.
0: Go for it.
9: Dean Rock, that was a superb performance from Dublin tonight. Clinical, mature. What were you most impressed with?
10: Yeah, look, the most impressive thing was just the general application and work rate and the ferocity around the breaking ball, the double ups and the tackles, the stuff that maybe is not always the nicest things to look at, but we as a management team obviously appreciate massively. And I think that was the foundation for the performance tonight.
9: You totally got on top of their kick out. As you mentioned, the breaking ball on both sides of it, there was an aggressiveness to the defensive effort as well. I clocked Loud having less than 30% shooting efficiency. I think it was 10 scores, 30 shots. You put so much working to stopping them up front as well.
10: Yeah, look, Loud are a fantastic team. They finished the National League really, really strongly. They're the Leinster champions. They performed really well against Wexford and were putting up big scores in lots of the games. I think they were averaging close to 25 points over the last three or four games. So we knew we were up against a real offensive juggernaut this evening, and the lads put in a huge amount of preparation in that regard and were tuned in throughout the game. There's certain things where lapses in concentration, but you know, to be fair, then they had someone else to back them up and get them out of that bit of trouble. But I think that was the most pleasing thing, was obviously to keep them to 10 points was really, really good.
0: I hadn't realised their shot efficiency was so bad, so maybe there is a regression to the mean for Loud and they're actually better than they showed.
3: I would say Loud have definitely shown that they're better than what they were at the weekend. Yeah, they kicked an outrageous amount of wides, and they just—I don't know. It seems stupid to say considering they went and won a Leinster Championship last year, but it just seemed like the occasion maybe got to them or something. They just looked undercooked, which isn't something you can associate with Loud. Now, at the same time, there is that underlying thing of Ger Brennan having been in there for the last while, and most of the backroom team that he brought over with him would also have been there, and I'm sure Gavin Devlin has put his own stamp on it and changed a couple of things, but they seemed to get the grips with them, and Niall Scully was kind of lording it around there, like, I've seen this all before, I know what I'm doing here, and those guys did step up, because there was a lot of talk, I mean, Paddy Andrews was saying on the football pod about, you know, lads needing to show that they it's all well and good saying it and thinking it, but I wonder, in their, he was saying in their own head, if they actually are up for this and they do want to go at it again.
0: Well, Brennan had a go at the established players in the
3: very
0: league.
3: Very early on, yeah.
0: And none of them ended up leaving the panel.
3: Yeah.
0: Two of the best of our knowledge.
3: Yeah.
0: Unless some of the injured players have actually gone.
3: Yeah.
0: It was like some established names are going to be gone from here.
3: Yeah.
0: They don't buck up their ideas and suddenly...
3: And like
0: they're Paddy, torn on again. It's just like the good old days.
3: Yeah, well, Paddy Small was brilliant. Nice goalie was brilliant. Cormac Costello was brilliant. He got man of the match, I think, in the end. But to do it without Owen Merchant and obviously most notably Conn, who they didn't even have to roll out. So that's a very exciting prospect from a Westmead perspective going into the final if they've got a Conn fully fit there. And to be fair, they may not even need him. But listen, we'll
0: see. It's so disappointing the way Conn's injuries...
3: Oh, it's horrible, isn't it? Yeah, just from a pure... enjoying football perspective. Yeah.
8: Yeah, it's hard to know if you'll ever get a fully fit Conn
3: again. Yeah,
8: again, which is really disappointing. And you're dead right, because in the league without Conn and with Conn was like it was night and day. It was I remember the first game of the season when they were playing Croke Park. He was just literally the only outlet for taking scores.
0: Mm. Yeah, and like you don't think they're going to beat Kerry or Donegal or Armagh. The way things are at the moment. But with a fully fit team, you'd be like, well, I want to see this game. I want to see what they're capable of.
3: Yeah.
0: Right, so all of that's in the green.
2: Yeah, it was a great weekend. And then the draw, I think, has got a lot of people excited, except for Jack O'Connor.
8: Yeah, the Monaghan, finished in the Monaghan game. Was
3: we kind of...
2: Sorry, yeah, Jack McCarron. Oh.
3: My God.
2: I know he has that in the bag, but to do it at that point in the game, last kick of the game, and sorry, we should talk about the...
3: referee.
2: David Garland. We should give David Garland his flowers because I think he's the one to overturn that decision.
3: Yeah, he is, yeah.
2: Yeah, definitely. Rory Beggan got a lot of shout-outs, but I actually interviewed David Garland there a few years ago for the college paper in UCD, and I was speaking to him about his work as an umpire. So he was doing it a lot when he wasn't actually playing inter-county football, and he was just playing Sigerson.
0: Why was he doing it?
2: I think he just has a real interest in it.
0: Right.
2: He enjoys that side of the game. He was given out about a decision he had to make in a Division 3 game that season, and we had given out about it on the show.
0: Oh.
2: And he was having a go at me.
0: Oh, cool.
2: Must try and dig out that audio wherever
3: that's
2: it is.
3: Brilliant.
2: But, yeah. I think that, like, and it's proven to him now at an inter-county level as well.
3: Right, like the good cop, bad cop. It was like Beggan's like, I'm not letting you leave the pitch here. Yeah. And David Garland's like, no, this is actually what's going on here, you know.
2: Nice plan to see, yeah.
3: The little combo.
0: Suboptimal, obviously, that it was in that situation in the first place. The outcome, they all get a bit lucky here in much the same way that they didn't get lucky with the All-Ireland hurling semi-final last year, where the scoreboard had the wrong score and Kilkenny were going for goals instead of tapping over a few points. And the sliding doors moment in Kilkenny hurling history that might end up being like,
3: yeah.
0: Anyway,
3: there's just one thing I wanted to mention on that too. The value in knowing every little intricate detail of the rules is, it's actually untold at the minute, because in that game, Derry give away the line ball, and where they give it away results in it being a two pointer. Whereas if the Derry player had actually, and look, in a moment, it's mad to think about this. If he ran towards his own goal and kicked it out, they would have only been a one pointer.
2: Yeah.
3: Which is mad, and it's a bit stupid, and are you ever going to think of that in the moment? I don't know, but like it's...
0: Well, they're starting to think about it from kickouts that aren't good, that don't go the distance.
3: Yeah.
0: You're as well letting it run out because that's only going to be a one point. Whereas if you touch it, there's a three that they can bring out. Anyway.
3: Yeah.
0: Yeah, fair points.
2: Yeah. So that's in the green. Irish rugby. Like, obviously in the green at the weekend. This is the first time, two Irish teams have been in the Champions Cup final and the Challenge Cup final. Leinster obviously in the former, Ulster in the later, or the latter, I should say. I suppose went under the radar with the busy weekend that it was, but Leinster were putting on a bit of a clinic against Toulon, a team that they've never beaten. And then let it slip in the last 10 minutes. Toulon mounted a bit of a comeback. Once Baptiste Haran came on, should have started the game. You know, he's one of the best scrum halves in the world. I know Ben White has had a great season for club and for country. Obviously had a great Six Nations, and that's why he's starting these games. But Baptiste Haran's just a player that can make things happen, and he scored a try himself. That little out-the-back pass they did when he was on his knees out to his 10, the crossfield kick, and Gael Drian scores that try in the corner, and it was squeaky bum time for Leinster. But to be fair to them, maybe in prior seasons they don't get through that game, and it's looked at back upon as as this awful collapse, they managed to stick it out and they're into a final now against Bordeaux. That Bordeaux game was absolutely mental. We'll probably talk about it later in the show, but a lot of controversy after that one. And then Ulster, obviously, yeah, making it true. That extra game in Ravenhill with flying colours, which, to be honest, I was a bit surprised about.
0: They hammered them.
2: Yeah, like Exeter, it was a close first half. It was 10-7.
0: This is the Exeter team who had just beaten Munster.
2: Yeah, they have a couple of injuries and I think they shot themselves in the foot a lot in that game. They had plenty of handling errors and weren't very clinical at all, but Ulster, to be fair to them, stuck it out and did a great second half. Jude Postlewaith has some amazing carries in that game. Had a great impact. James Hume, obviously, is out injured, but he stepped into that role. Stockdale went off injured. Lucky boy not to have gotten the red card. I don't know if you saw that collision with Feo Boso.
0: It might upgrade it, though.
2: Yeah, that was a nasty collision. But yeah, this is the first final, European final of any sort they've been in over, I think it's about 15 years. It would have been that 2012, 2013 final with Leinster. So yeah, Richie Murphy's tenure at Ulster is only getting better.
0: All right. We actually don't have time to do the League of Ireland title race. What would you have put it in? It's kind of ominous when...
2: Yeah, I don't know.
3: Title race.
2: Yeah, Rovers kicking on now.
0: Once Rovers hit the lead, there's always a concern. Now, they hit the lead a couple of weeks ago and they did have a bit of a stutter, but you just would be a bit concerned that...
3: If they're already up there and these things really get going when Europe starts, like, I'd be...
0: Well, sorry, they do have the European games to...
3: Yeah, but I often think they don't actually take away from Rovers too much at all. I think they're that strong.
0: The squad is big enough.
3: Squad's amazing, yeah. Victor Ojemvun as well. Stephen Bradley calling for him to be included in the Hamer Halgrimson's Republic of Ireland squad, which will be named later on today. I get the sense Stephen Bradley might already have an inclination that Victor Ojemvun won't be in the squad. But that's just a hunch.
0: Well, because it's out of the international window.
3: It would be very valid for Hamer Halgrimson not to call up any League of Ireland players as a blanket rule, because of the fact that they're mid-season and they will be scuppering teams. But a couple of my different managers have said they have no issue with letting a few players go. So it'll be interesting in that sense. I think whatever we're going to learn from this kind of camp over in Spain, the main thing the main thing is getting lads in and involved and in the mix and in contention for the bigger games that we've coming over the next couple of months. But it'll be interesting to see the dynamic between Hamer and the League of Ireland managers as well, because that's been something that's been rumbling on for quite some time.
0: All right, we'll come back to all of that a little bit later on. It's 17 minutes past 8. 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
1: More interesting match, maybe, than we had anticipated or had any right to expect last night.
2: A lot more interesting than I thought it was going to be at halftime. It was a game which nothing happened, and then everything happened. And I guess City come out of it mildly encouraged, the fact that they did get a point. But still, yeah, I don't think there's any real reason to expect Arsenal to drop points in the three games they have remaining. And that means, if that doesn't happen, that is the title done.
1: Even we were trying to work it out earlier, the three goals they scored at the weekend gives them a bit of breathing space in terms of goal difference, and they can afford to drop points once, you would expect now at this point, and maybe still win the league. So all of a sudden, that whole kind of the straitjacket of pressure that we've heard about for weeks and weeks and weeks and weeks has been released, partly by their own doing, but then also by Mark Gay turning around and passing the ball to an Everton player.
2: Yeah, I mean, if City had won that game, even if they won it 1-0, you'd still have thought it's, I mean, at the very least 50-50, but that mistake from Gay, I mean, is it going to go down like the Gerrard slip? Maybe it might do. Is that the moment that hands Arsenal the title? Arsenal also, yeah, how can I say this in a way that doesn't make it sound like I'm sort of cheapening Arsenal's potential achievement? But the fact that our last two games are Burnley, who are already relegated, and then Aston Villa, who I think showed on Sunday where their priorities lie. If they are in that Europa League final, then Villa are not going to be fielding a full-strength team in that game. So it's Villa play City, isn't it? I guess it needs to be done by then. And Arsenal's last game
1: is
2: Palace. Yeah, so Palace have potentially a Conference League final. Why would they be focused on the league when they've got the Conference League final? So I guess both teams benefit from that. But what it does do is it maybe takes a little bit of jeopardy off that final day if both title contenders are playing against sides who are thinking about something else.
1: What changed for Arsenal over the last 10 days?
2: I'm not sure anything changed. I mean, I guess the thing on Saturday was they got one of those wins that they haven't really for quite a while been pulling off. You know, a game where they take an early lead, the game's done by half time. You know, they score after, what was it, 9 minutes, 10 minutes, and then they're three up by half time. There's no pressure on that. And that's the sort of game it feels like champions have maybe 6, 8, 10 of in a season. I mean, Liverpool last season, I think it was 8 games they won 2-0 over the season, where they're sort of going at full throttle for maybe 20, 25 minutes of a game, and they can take half an hour, 45 minutes, not off, but they're not having to play at full tempo. And that means that physically, emotionally, intellectually, it's not quite as draining for them as when you're needing last minute winners. Again, most title winners will have games that are turned in the final seconds, and that is one of the signs of champions. But you can't go to that well too often. And I sort of think this season, or certainly recently this season, there's been a bit of a struggle for Arsenal. They haven't been getting those easy wins. But Saturday was a very sort of relaxed day for them. They had that game won. They could sort of switch off. They could just be relaxed all through Sunday. And then, I don't know if they would watch, but certainly fans watching the Everton City game, they suddenly got this lovely surprise maybe through the second half. And they might even be slightly disappointed that City got a point out of that, because when they're 3-1 down, it doesn't look like that's going to happen. So City at least show some resilience. But this is good. This is what a title they should be. There should be these twists and turns. And I don't know if this is sort of some sort of confirmation bias. It seems to me that a lot of title races, you have quite significant turns happen while the World Snooker Final is happening at the same time, which is to say, on Bank Holiday Monday.
3: Jonathan, how much of a turning point was the City game? Because obviously that made a big impact on the title race, but on maybe Mikel Arteta.

0: Arteta's thinking and the line-out that he's gone for and the style of play that he's gone for. They sort of released the shackles against City. They went up, didn't go all out attack, but they certainly went more attacking. And now we're seeing something similar now in these following games, that maybe Arteta's seen that, okay, this ultra defensiveness probably isn't necessary against these teams, that, you know, we've got Declan Rice, we've got Zubimendi, we've got these amazing defenders. We probably don't need to play that defensive style against Fulham. We can probably put Saka, we can probably put Eze into the team. And suddenly Eze, Saka, that partnership with Jokeres as a front unleashes the attacking potential in this Arsenal team that we haven't seen.
1: I mean, Saka being back from injury, I think, is a big thing, absolutely. But yeah, I mean, that game, the City game, at the time, I sort of thought Arsenal fans were slightly grasping around for reasons for optimism, to sort of say, well, actually, we played fine. If we play like that, we'll be fine. And I sort of thought, yeah, it's the kind of thing you tell yourself, but actually, yeah, it's gone. And maybe if they'd been a bit more defensive and a bit more cagey, you know, they wasted a bit more time and they'd done all the things they've been criticised for this season, they'd have got a point in that game and it wouldn't have got to this stage of anxiety. But actually, as it's turned out, I was entirely wrong. And the uplifting mood that sort of a defeat in quite attacking style gave them does seem to have been significant. I'm always slightly sceptical about this idea of sort of psychological shifts during the season. I sort of think you win some games, you lose some games, and does it really make that much difference to morale? But possibly there was something in that game that reminded them of what they were doing, not just the beginning of this season, but even two or three years ago, that made them a really watchable, really good side. Eze has sort of been in and out of the side, but the fact that the last month, 6 weeks or so, he has had more of a consistent run, I think that definitely gives them a greater potency going forward. I think, were they even fortunate that Gyökeres had to play because of a habits injury? And Gyökeres, I think, is a player who, he has his role, he has his level, and I know he's been very criticised this season, and I know it's been pointed out that very few of his goals have come against teams in the top half of the table. Maybe not even any against teams in the top eight of the table. Is that true? But certainly recently, they tend to have been against teams in the lower half of the table. But that's fine. You have to beat the teams in the bottom half of the table. And if your idea is of Gyökeres, if a plan was when he came in, we'll play Havertz in the big games as a centre forward, and maybe we play him deeper in other games. Gyökeres is a man to take the burden off him to get 15, 20 goals a season against those mid-table and lower sides. Well, against Fulham, that is what you need, and he gets you two goals. And you know, I thought Wayne Rooney's analysis was really interesting on Match of the Day when he was talking about Gyökeres' movement, which is one of those things, when you see him explain it, and you see that movement, you think, well, why doesn't that work against better sides? But I know it has been a doubt about Gyökeres all the way through, and I know somebody who works at another top Premier League team, and they looked at Gyökeres last summer and they decided that he just was just fractionally lacking to be a top, top class centre forward, and that he was good enough to score loads of goals in the Championship, loads of goals in Portugal, as it turns out, loads of goals against bottom half Premier League teams, but maybe wasn't the absolute level you wanted. But actually, if that's your backup, that's all right. And Arsenal maybe got away with it without having a really top-class centre-forward, but Gyökeres has done enough in the other games. Mm.
0: The striking position's fairly interesting as well in terms of the season and the storylines going into the season. It was very much almost the return of centre-forwards and the return of the big man up front. And look, Erling Haaland, obviously, he's a freak of nature in general, so he's going to be the top scorer. Igor Thiago has obviously had a really good season for Brentford as well. But then as you go down the list, you know, you're looking at João Pedro's not really a centre-forward. Antoine Semenyo's not a centre-forward. Morgan Gibbs-White is up there. Crippi is up there. You know, like, there was the narrative that this was going to be the year of the big centre-forward, and we're returning to sort of the early 2000s, mid-2000s, especially with the long throws. But is there something that's happening in football now that maybe the centre forwards aren't having as much impact because maybe we're still in this winger based system that the players come in still, you know, you have Doku coming in for the two goals last night. Pep still relies on his wingers heavily. So why do you think we're not seeing the takeover of the centre forwards just yet?
1: Yeah, I mean, it's interesting if you go through those big deals in the summer. I mean, Isak, yeah, no pre-season, very complicated beginning to life at Liverpool, then injuries. So, look, there is an explanation for why he hasn't had a great season. Ekitike, I think, was doing really, really well, and then obviously that awful injury. So, I mean, Ekitike, you could put in that bracket, you know, in a Liverpool side that hasn't played that well. Liam Delap hasn't really looked anywhere near as comfortable at Chelsea as he did at Ipswich. But, you know, he's young, he's taking a big step up. Chelsea, I think, is probably not an easy club to go into, so there are explanations there. I mean, you look slightly lower down the league, and something like Brian Brobbey, although he's only got half a dozen goals, has been exceptional for Sunderland. And he was a bit of an emergency signing because Sunderland had Mark Guiu in on loan from Chelsea, and then Chelsea sold Nicholas Jackson. They recalled Guiu, and Sunderland, right at the end of the window, went out and got Brobbey, and it was a bit of a sort of, I think, a sense of, well, it's a bit of a gamble, but we need somebody. And they realised Wilson Isidore wasn't probably enough to carry a Premier League season. And Brobbey, I'm not sure I've ever seen a stronger centre forward than Brobbey. And that has definitely helped Sunderland a lot this season. So some of them worked, some of them haven't. But I think generally football is in this position now where the sort of Guardiola consensus is coming to an end, maybe has come to an end. People, including Guardiola himself, are looking for new ways of playing. There's maybe a sense that very possession-heavy style, that very sort of managed, controlled, cautious style, that maybe that has reached its limits, and that the low block, the man-oriented pressing that the majority of Premier League teams play is effective in stopping that. And I think, you know, Arne Slot's talked about that a lot this season, that he's finding it really hard to get his side to create chances apart from set plays, which is something he switched to midway through the season. So we're in this world where I think a lot of coaches are sort of looking around and saying, what's the next big idea? What's the next big theory? Guardiola football has dominated the game for almost two decades in a way that I don't think any style has dominated football ever, actually, on a global level. I mean, in English football, you're going back to the WM, but I don't think that was anywhere near as prevalent outside of England. And yeah, the reasons for that to do with the homogenization of the game, the globalization of the game, technology, whatever. But now that that's reached its limit, what does come next? And Arteta's gone down a route of slightly more direct play, a lot of focus on set pieces. But other coaches are trying to find what the solution is. And I think one of the reasons there was that focus on centre-forwards last summer was if you don't know what to do, what is the simplest thing about football? You have to score goals. Who scores goals? Big centre-forwards. If you want to sort of make it simple, keep it tight, bang it to the big man, see what happens. And I think a lot of teams sort of followed that logic, partly because, not that Guardiola's made it that simple with Haaland, but he's shown that in the modern game, a really top-class, big, strong, physical, quick centre-forward can get you enormous numbers of goals. So I think football basically is in a transitional phase, and we don't quite know where we're going.
2: I have one more on Arsenal. Obviously now they find themselves back properly in the driving seat. Like up until the game last night, up until the Manchester City result, it was a case of a bit of a back and forth between themselves and City. Obviously they were in the exact same position, similar goal difference, similar goal scored, all that sort of stuff. Would you be at all concerned now that there's three games left, they know exactly what they have to do, that air of caution might just creep back into them a little bit that maybe we haven't seen over the last 2 or 3 weeks?
1: It's possible, certainly, but I think the biggest game they've got of those three remaining is West Ham at the weekend. Now, how they go into that, I think there's two other factors before you get to that game. So there's a game against Atletico tonight, and if they win that comfortably, then, you know, they'll have momentum, they'll be flying, and they can go into that with no fear whatsoever. They've got a Champions League final to look forward to. It's Atletico. It could be a really annoying, difficult game where they lose their heads tonight. And if that happens, then their mentality will be very different. Plus, you City have another game. And if City don't win that, then suddenly, who cares what happens against West Ham? Almost they can afford to draw, lose that. But if City win and win well against Brentford on Saturday, then, which is not an easy game by any means, you know, Brentford going for sixth place, which could be a Champions League position. But if City were to win that, say, 3-0, then maybe there is just a little bit of pressure again on Arsenal. And I still don't think I 100% trust this Arsenal's mentality. But, I mean, that's sort of a chicken and egg thing. You can't trust them until they've won the league, and they can't win the league until you can trust them. So, but I trust them a lot more after this weekend.
3: That bit about the sixth place winning Champions League football next season, Aston Villa's form would suggest that maybe Nottingham Forest are going to go through, so maybe that won't be the case, but maybe I'm trying to reverse jinx that as a Villa fan. Villa, I think, disappointed all football fans who want to see Spurs in as much jeopardy as possible at the weekend. Is how much credit does Roberto De Zerbi get for what's happening there, and how much of it is actually he's been somewhat fortuitous with the circumstances in which he's playing the opposition teams at the moment? I guess some credit has to go to him.
1: Yeah, I think two things could be true at once. So it is true that Villa were horrendously bad that first half hour on Sunday, and Tottenham took advantage and scored twice. And if you rest, what, 6-7 first team players looking ahead to European semi-final, that's going to have an impact. Now you could raise issues about integrity of the league. Should they be pushing harder in the way that Everton push City? Well, up to a point, yes, but equally, Villa have got themselves top five. They're almost certain to be top five. Their aim at the beginning of the season would have been to get in the Champions League and see what happens in the Europa League. They've achieved the first of those objectives already, and their reward for that is they can rest players to focus on the other goal, which is the Europa League. So it's disappointing when you see a team so disengaged, but I also think it's readily understandable, and it's just the nature of the league. But equally, Tottenham had to take advantage. I think you've been able to see a clear development in the games under De Zerbi, that they were pretty poor at Sunderland. They really had to fight very, very hard for that win at Wolves, where they didn't play particularly well. This was their best performance by a long way. And I think you can see there's a bit more fight there, but also you can see elements of the De Zerbi style, that they are beginning to bait the press, which I have to say, I was sceptical as to whether he'd be able to get that get that implemented as quickly. But there was a moment in the second half particularly, when they took a goal kick short and Kinski played what seemed like a ludicrously risky pass into, I think it was Bissouma in midfield, when he was under pressure. But that's the whole point. He has to be under pressure, because that's what you're doing. You're drawing the press forward. It was knocked back, I think, to Jed Spence. He then played a 1-2. And suddenly Jed Spence is through on the edge of the box in sort of 6-7 seconds. And you sort of think, well, in its simplest form, that is De Zerbi football. They've drawn Villa on. That first ball into Bissouma has drawn the first wave of the press. Then that 1-2 with Spence on the right has drawn the second wave of the press. And suddenly they've got a 3-on-2 break. And it didn't come to anything. I think it was a shot that went just wide. But that is De Zerbi football. And that is a clear example that he has begun to get, I'm sure, not the finished version of his ideas into them, but at least the start of that. So, if West Ham lose to Arsenal on Sunday, then Spurs, if they beat Leeds next Monday night, they're not quite safe, but they're as good as safe. And that situation seems to have changed incredibly quickly.
3: It's funny how things can change so quickly. The start of the year, we all expected Liverpool were going to be title contenders given the quarter of a billion that they'd spent. Here we are at the end of the season, and we're not quite sure if Arne Slot is even making the noises like someone who's going to be the manager next year. You're talking about mid-season, he has this crisis of confidence, essentially. He's like, my team can't create anymore. And it looked, when it was 2-0, that the similar issues persisted. And then Manchester United let them back into the game, and they still contrived to lose from a situation where they were really bad, got back into the game, and then lost again in a match that really matters to their supporters, but ultimately won't be too critical in terms of their Champions League qualification either next season. So what's the truth about where Liverpool are at the moment?
1: It looks like Slot will stay on. I guess the big question mark about that is probably Xabi Alonso, that if he is available and Liverpool do want it, which there seems to be some doubt about, then I think they would strike there. But the problem with Liverpool, I find at the minute, is whenever I watch them, I think, God, they're terrible. They need to make a change. This is awful. Or when I talk to Liverpool fans, that seems to be, from a lot of them, that seems to be the mentality. But then you sort of take a step back and you think, well, he took over a team that wasn't his. He brought in Chiesa and nobody else. He sort of just lowered the temperature on that team. Somehow the sweet spot between Klopp football and Schlott football turned out to be title winning football. And you have to give him credit for that. You can't, that didn't happen by chance. That is, although they were Klopp's players, it's Schlott's title. And it's not just as simple as, you know, he's jumped on somebody else's horse. But then, because they'd made such little investment, so you brought in only one player the previous season, there was always going to be a glut of investment. And you have five major players coming in, plus three or four others. Six, I guess, if you count George from Keeper. And that change, that upheaval is always going to be difficult, especially when it comes with a change of style. And Schlott had talked towards the end of a title winning season of the need to change. That he felt the teams had sort of worked Liverpool out. So that transition is not a simple thing to enact. And then you add into that a whole load of external factors, such as, I mean, most obviously, most seriously, the death of Diogo Jota, and what the impact of that is, I think. We probably won't know for several years, if we ever know. That I think, you know, it's really hard for anybody really to sort of articulate, to understand or to articulate what the impact of grief is. And I think you need a lot of distance to sort of put that in context and to understand what effect it's had. The fact that the Isak deal took so long to get done, so he wasn't ready to go, and then, yeah, I mean, Liverpool have never seen Isak anywhere near his best, and then the injuries. I mean, the fact they're three biggest summer signings in terms of value. So Isak, Wirtz, Ekitike, they've started one game together. So, you know, quite apart from all the other issues of you know, how do you affect this change, you haven't even got all the bits to do the change. And obviously, Ekitike's injury means it could be, we might never see it. Or at the very least, going to be another 6-9 months. You then have a couple of players who suddenly and unexpectedly lost form. And Salah, Robertson, both have started to show their age this season. I think Van Dijk hasn't had the best season. Alexis McAllister, for whatever reason, doesn't seem to have the legs he used to have. Kanate's had a poor season. Now, these things may be related to the change of style, they may be related to Jota, but they're the sort of three strands you pick out. So there's a lot of mitigating circumstances there. And I think it's not unreasonable to say, well, actually, this bloke won the league last season. This has been a really difficult season for various reasons. Liverpool are going to finish fourth or fifth. For an off-season, that's not too bad. Klopp had a couple of bad seasons and we gave him time and it worked well. Why would you not give Schlott that just because he's not such a sort of a bullying, charismatic public figure?
0: It always felt like Liverpool didn't sign players for Arne Slot. Like the players that they brought in, even the likes of Jeremy Frimpong, I mean, he's more used to playing as almost a winger than a fullback. Kirkez coming in as a replacement for Andy Robson, different players altogether. It didn't seem Slot really figured out how to use Wirtz just yet until maybe February around then. And he still relies on putting him out to the left wing sometimes. Ekitike, whether he was just a signing of fortune or if he was supposed to come in case they didn't get Isak. Again, all of these players just don't seem to fit into what we would expect from at least Arne Slot's first season in charge of Liverpool. I always wondered, was he just waiting until the Salah situation figured itself out and maybe he would switch to a back three with playing Frimpong more as a wing back and putting Wirtz and Ekitike behind Isak if it ever came to that? It all just seems to be mismatched. And again, they're going to have to rebuild again this season because Van Dijk's coming to the end. As you said, McAllister's legs aren't there. Andy Robertson's leaving the club. Alisson is eventually going to be phased out of the team. He's already sort of been phasing himself out of the team with injury. So, I mean, Liverpool probably still need another 3 to 4 players here. So the Liverpool board probably need to decide now if they're going to stick with Slot and how Slot's going to fit all of these very expensive players into the team in a way that suits them. Because even like at the weekend, he played Jeremy Frimpong as a winger. And it's like, Are you playing him there because you want to see the best out of Jeremy Frimpong, or are you playing him there because you don't trust him as a right back?
1: Yeah, I mean, I think all of that is true. I think it's not at all clear what the plan was. I don't think we've really had a chance to see what the plan might have been. Yes, yeah, so was Ekitike brought in essentially because they could get him, and they thought actually to have two centre forwards is great, and we can rotate them, and they're both going to be fresh. Was the plan to play him and Wirtz together behind Isak? Was it to go to a diamond maybe, which makes some kind of sense with the players they've got? Then you play Wirtz behind both Ekitike and Isak. And that maybe would explain why you signed two such attacking fullbacks in Kirkus and Frimpong. But equally, you're right. The idea could be a back three, and they could be playing wing backs, and it could be the Ekitike and Wirtz behind Isak. So we just don't know that. I mean, you do think if they are moving to a back three, they left themselves very short of centre backs. That's the one thing that makes me think a diamond might be slightly more plausible.
0: Yeah, I guess unless the plan was Mark Gehi coming in as well. So.
1: Yeah, sure. Or possibly even Gravenberg dropping back to play as a centre back. But I mean, they're clearly short in that area. So I think you're right. I think they need probably a couple of centre backs. They definitely need more legs in midfield. And depending what they know about Ekitike, do they think he's ever going to come back? I mean, Achilles injuries, yeah, that's pretty much the worst injury you can get in modern football. I mean, we've seen Ross Stewart at Southampton, who did his Achilles, was it the end of January 3 years ago, playing for Sunderland at Fulham in the FA Cup. And he's barely played since. I think he's sort of played a dozen league starts since. He's got a series of hamstring injuries. Every time he comes back, his hamstring goes. And so, that performance against Arsenal, it reminds us of what a great player he looked like he might be. But he's now, 29 now?
2: Yeah.
1: He's never quite going to hit the level that it looked like he might do when he was in his pomp at Sunderland. And that's probably cost him the World Cup coming up, which is a real shame for him. It can take 2 or 3 years to get back from Achilles injury. So whether Ekitike will ever be the player he was, I think there's got to be doubts. And if the idea then is to play two centre forwards, they probably have to go and buy another one, which is going to not be cheap at all.
3: Can we talk a bit about Michael Carrick? It seems as if there's just an expectation now that they're going to roll the dice and Carrick will be the manager next year. Is this the right call?
1: It's really, really hard to say. I mean, if you wanted to pick, if you wanted to just draw up a set of performances and results to make the decision as hard as possible, you'd have done what United have done since he came in. I mean, is it 10 wins, 2 draws, 2 defeats, which on the face of things looks great. But because United haven't had Europe, because they went out of both cups at the first opportunity, they've never played a team this season who's played more football than them. So they've been fresher, played less football than them. So they've been fresher than their opponents in every game. That makes it easier. They haven't had the pressure of having to play twice a week. Can Carrick cope with that pressure of having to go Champions League or League Cup, then League? The truth is, we just don't know. Yeah. The football has been fine, but it hasn't been so scintillating to say, yes, you've got to give him the job. But it certainly has been good enough that if they appointed somebody else and they had a slightly slow start to next season, they'd be going, well, hang on, Carrick was doing great. Why have you got rid of him? So I suspect the path of least resistance, which does often seem to be the way United go these days, is to keep Carrick on. That might also be the right decision, but I don't say that with any great confidence.
2: I was just going to say, could I throw one at you here? I was listening to Peter Schmeichel at the weekend making a suggestion that obviously the Man United midfield is going to be a bit of turnover there during the summer with Casemiro leaving, and he floated the idea of them potentially making a move for Granit Xhaka at Sunderland, which on the face of it seems a bit wild, but actually might make a little bit of sense. You would have seen a lot of them this season. What do you make of that one?
1: I mean, I sort of do see the logic that he is a controlling figure. He's a great organiser, he's a great leader. I mean, does he still quite have the legs? I mean, his running stats have been great this season. But I mean, how long can you rely on that being true? I think he has been helped by having Noah Siddiqui alongside him to do a lot of... It's not even to do a lot of his running for him, but the two of them both run an awful lot and both have benefited from that. I mean, I'm not sure what the reaction of United fans would be if they suddenly, and what is Xhaka now, 34? They suddenly sign a 34-year-old from Sunderland. That would seem not necessarily the most forward-looking step. And even from Xhaka's point of view, he clearly really likes Sunderland. You know, he likes the club. Now, yeah, there is some uncertainty in the background at Sunderland with, I think, talk of potential sales and maybe a bit of a disagreement in the board as to what realistic targets this season should have been. I mean, hopefully that settles down relatively soon. But I sort of always assumed with Xhaka that the idea was that, you know, he was enticed to Sunderland by the idea, you are the leader here, you are the captain, you know, you run things on the pitch, and you know, as you start to slow down, there will be coaching opportunities for you. Now, whether you can be offered that at United, I don't know. But I guess the bigger point is they really could do with somebody with his attributes, his characteristics, now that Casemiro's gone, that they need a slightly younger, fitter Casemiro or a slightly younger, fitter Xhaka. And that probably means trying to bring in somebody age between 26 and 29 rather than somebody who's got maybe 1 or 2 years left at the highest level.
3: My final question here, where do you think Andone Iriola ends up?
1: Well, that is a really interesting question. And I think he's still the sort of floating possibility for both Liverpool and United, that if suddenly a deal could be done, it wouldn't totally surprise me if he went there. Chelsea, I know, are very interested. I think he's probably top of Chelsea's list. And I know there's been talk of him going back to Spain, that there's a vacancy at Athletic now, which obviously the club he played for that he has great affection for. But that would seem, given at this stage of his career, that would seem, I mean, look, if he feels such affiliation for them, that's his dream, fair enough. And that's something we don't maybe see enough of in modern football. But if he's thinking purely from a career point of view, then he really should have his pick of top Premier League jobs. Chelsea sort of makes sense, I think. It's sort of not a bad fit for that club. I think his style of football works with that squad. I mean, it's basically a squad set up for 4-2-3-1. That's what he wants to play. I mean, Chelsea would seem the obvious place, but I'm not suggesting it's anywhere near done yet.
3: He's also managed to book the historic trend of the lame duck manager. Ever since it's been announced he's leaving, their form has been absolutely sensational, and they could yet catch Villa the way Villa are crashing into the mountain.
1: Yeah, I mean, I'd be surprised if that happened, but I mean, they could.
3: They've got to beat City. They do have to play City, so maybe. Mm. But maybe City are out of the title race by then. Who knows?
2: Yeah.
1: But I mean, yeah, given that sixth could get Champions League, what an achievement that would be to leave Bournemouth in the Champions League. It's an achievement for two reasons. It's an achievement because getting Bournemouth in the Champions League just, yeah, it's just one of those sentences that makes no sense to you. But also, it makes it so much harder for the bloke who comes in after him.
3: Yeah.
1: But they suddenly, on Bournemouth's budget with, 11,000 capacity stadium, having to create a squad that can cope with, you know, the 8 games plus whatever in the Champions League and the Premier League, that's going to make it really hard for the next bloke at Bournemouth.
3: Jonathan, good stuff. Great to chat to you. Thanks a million. Cheers.
1: Cheers, thank you.
3: Jonathan Wilson giving us some thoughts on the weekend's football. If you want to get involved, 0879 180 180 is the WhatsApp number. 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Now, we have a big roadshow coming your way. It's our first GAA roadshow in the Ulster Hall in Belfast. A night of insight, analysis and crack, it says here. The Hurling Pod is going to take centre stage for the first part of the show. So Willa Callan, Paul Murphy and James Skell talking about, obviously, the race for the Liam McCarthy Cup and maybe the situation in Antrim Hurling at the moment might get a bit of a mention as well. James, obviously a big fan of Davy Fitz.
2: Mm.
3: Then it's over to Gaelic football. Armagh legend Stevie McDonald is going to join Tommy Rooney and Owen Shane. We have another special guest lined up for that one as well, which we'll be announcing very soon. So tickets are available now at ulsterhall.co.uk. Make sure to secure your seat if you want to head along to that. We're going to move on to Gaelic football next. Sorry, we're going to move to rugby next. Here's Kevin Caban on Football Saturday talking about the outrageous ticket prices for this summer's World Cup.
4: How are preparations going in North America? Because we're speaking to you from Canada, Kevin, where you now live for the World Cup. I just don't know what to expect with this World Cup. Obviously, we're all still a bit sad given what happened in Prague, you know?
5: Yeah, I think that's the overriding thing. I just wish that we were there, and that's where we are, John, on it, I suppose. There's so much around ticketing issues, travel costs, hotel costs, everything like that's going to continue to come up. I'm sure there'll be a lot of Irish, John, that will be coming over to the World Cup just to see it as a spectacle in itself. And I think they'll probably have a bit of beef with how much it's actually going to be to get to the games. The category 1, 2, and 3 tickets, the prices that you're being asked to pay is extortionate, John. Families can't go to the game. It's something that's been spoken about, particularly here in Canada, because I think football or soccer here in Canada, John, is very, it's very small. It's very much a community driven thing, the way that it is. So because of these small fractions, and predominantly it's been immigrants, whether it's Italian, Irish, or whoever, English, that have come to Canada, they've set up football clubs in the last 50, 60 years or whatever it's been. And football is absolutely a growing game. The team, Canada itself, have improved no end in the last 6 or 7 years since I've been here, John. They're a good side now, and I think they're going to be competitive here at the World Cup. But families can't go. We're talking about legacy and everything like that around the World Cup. And the legacy of it is going to be, I feel, that fans are going to be charged out of getting to games. Real families can't go to the games because, you know, if you've got a couple of kids, John, and you want to take them, you know, two adults and two kids, it's probably the best part of €5,000, €6,000. That's for a Category 3 ticket, John. It's just, it's extortionate. It's a joke. And families can't afford it. And that's where it is here, particularly in Canada, yeah.
3: All right. That is Kev, a very special guest on Football Saturday with JD. You can get that back on podcast. Now, Quinny is with us. Quinny, good morning to you. How are you?
6: Morning, Chair. How are you?
3: We'll ask you about the merits of the two games first before we get into any of the stuff that came afterwards. But What did you make of Leinster's performance?
6: I think it was good up to a point, and they missed some opportunities. I think defensively, missing 35 tackles in a game and winning it, it made it difficult for them at the end. I think on 70 minutes, it was a 29-11. You think the game is gone, and they were a little bit naive and porous. Defensively, and look, Toulon had, I think it's the Jaminet break at the end, and if he gets it to Tuasova, you know, that could have been the game. So they made it difficult for themselves in the end, and, but overall, I think, look, semi-finals are, and I suppose we've spoken a little bit about Leinster throughout the season, that they've been hit and miss at times. I think the other provinces had cut their two hands off to be in their position going into a final, winning matches. The expectation is so high. And obviously with Leo's reaction after the game where he has a little pop off the media who were there, maybe he was looking at someone specifically. But just in general, I think the narrative has been a little bit different this year. But and it's probably a little bit of a siege mentality out of him to try and write his team off a little bit and say that, you know, create that difference of opinion and a little bit of frustration maybe coming out. A little bit bizarre. But I thought that, you know, I've said this for a while, that they everybody knows they haven't been at the same level the last number of years, but they're in a European final. I think the next 2 weeks with the Champions Cup is obviously very important, given where they're, you know, where they sit in the table. They've lost 6 league games. You know, they're competing in 2 competitions and one in the final, and the playoffs are, you know, they've got the Lions at home and the Ospreys at home. So you think they've enough to win both those games and have a home quarter final, possibly home semi final. So the performance, I think, was patchy at times, very good at other times, but overall, I think the most important thing in a semi-final is getting a result.
3: Yeah, no one really remembers semi-finals that much. He did reference the Claremont game when they won and got Ulster in the final where the ball is over the line. And Wesley Fofana, I think it's like the...
7: Yeah.
3: And they win that semi-final by points in Claremont, and then obviously the final is a cakewalk. So they're the semi-finals you remember, maybe. This one, if they win the final, nobody's going to remember the fact that they coughed up two tries in the final 10 minutes and nearly lost it. But it is interesting that he did feel the need to bring up the coverage. So it obviously rankles with him a bit.
6: It does, I suppose. And I suppose if you're an Irish team who've been, you know, probably underachieved in the last number of years, given they've lost four finals, and the quality of player they have and the way they've blown teams away in pool stages for the last number of years, this year has been a little bit different. I think it probably... The feeling is probably there that, you know, why are our own media kind of having a go off us? I don't think the media are being too hard on them. When your standards are so high and you're at that level and you end up not being the same level this year, people do ask questions, and I think they've been pretty fair. I think the pressure has come on them and obviously from, you know, that Northampton one last year, I think previous games that have lost, they came up against, you know, the La Rochelle teams were very, very powerful. The Toulouse team, incredibly powerful. Northampton last year, would respect them. They weren't at the same level as those La Rochelle and Toulouse teams. And I suppose that loss probably started a little bit of the question marks. They did go on to win the URC impressively against the Bulls in the final. But we're used to seeing them kind of being very dominant in games, and then when they get to the latter parts, it evens up a little bit more because of the quality they play. They're coming from a different position this year, aren't they? Still have a really good side, and they're still capable of winning a final. So there's probably a little bit of a feeling in the Leinster camp that our own media are not... There's always some kind of question mark there.
7: Do you think that's why he's doing it? Because they feel like they need something a little extra in this game? Because they are up against it.
6: Maybe, if you feel it. And I think it's good in a sense. I don't think anyone's been overly critical of them. There's probably been maybe a few. I don't know.
7: Yeah.
6: But he's probably... they probably feel that. And it's maybe protect your players a little bit as well. And sometimes you have to get your perspective.
3: Or provoke the players a bit.
6: The perspective probably is, you know, we're in a final here. Like, you know, let's see what happens after the final. We've done really well to navigate our way through Europe, which is an incredibly difficult thing to do. I think, obviously, they got a break against Toulon. I think with Toulon beating Glasgow, which meant that, obviously, they got the home semi-final. I was looking forward to that Glasgow match over there, given what happened in the league. I think that would have been...
3: The spiciness between them.
6: Yeah, and it would have... they need a little bit of spiciness. They need a little bit of anger or something. They're just kind of getting the job done. Not poor discipline or anything, but just a little bit of more anger and a little bit of that ruthlessness but maybe they'll get in the final, and maybe in a few weeks' time they'll... I think if they can navigate the next two games, obviously in the URC, and B, have a home quarter, home semi, they're well capable of winning that as well. So it hasn't been this free-flowing season for them.
3: They are 7-point underdogs as things stand against Bordeaux. I was just looking at the odds there. They're a massive price, 5-2 to win that game.
6: Yeah.
3: I see Bernard Jackman saying they can't paint the poor mouth. They are one of the European juggernauts, but they're not as strong as this Bordeaux team.
6: The back line is where they cause all the problems. I think, you know, Leinster will get parity or can probably seize some sort of opportunity up front to get it, maybe try and get an edge there, given the, you know, they'll have nearly be in full international pack of forwards themselves. But I think, you know, Mofana, Penno, Bielbury,
3: Jalibert,
7: you're man for man, they're not
6: sensational. Like, yeah. To be fair, they're... You know, Matthews Jalibert in the last 12 months has just been off the charts, phenomenal. So exciting. Pass the stick and little chip kicks in over the top.
3: So that brings up the question, right? You talked about the teams that have beaten them in European Cup finals, like that La Rochelle team. And you even go back to Saracens when they had the Vinopolas and, you know, they were beating that Leinster team physically. Leinster invested and got stronger in the pack. And then the two finals against La Rochelle are kind of ding-dong. The one that they had the record winning.
6: They probably should have won both of them, to be honest.
3: Yeah.
6: And the Toulouse one, they probably should have won that as well. So there was three there that...
3: The Toulouse one is, it goes to extra time. There's the kick that just squirts wide. Yeah.
6: Well, they had DuPont on the day at Toulouse, who was incredible on that day.
7: That was his legacy game. Yeah.
6: Yeah, he was phenomenal. I think they have a problem at 10 as well.
3: They do have a problem at 10. Let me, just because people are talking about, they need to get rid of Leo Cullen. If he doesn't win this year, he's never going to win. I just think it's mad.
6: It's not as if they've spent 500 million here on a team, and the vast majority are homegrown players, you know, it's their own group. Now, of course, their system is very strong, and they've lots of these players have come through a very strong system. And
3: he's involved in helping that system.
6: Team.
3: You know, Lancaster comes in and who Leo brings in. Like, I think that we kind of underrate Leo's role and all that.
6: Yeah, but I think, look, Ger, the reality is here, when you've that much quality at your disposal, you
3: expectations are high.
6: Yes.
3: Yeah.
6: And Europe is the big one. It's, to be fair, I think even for Leinster fans, you know, they had a trophy drought for a couple of years. It was up to last year. It was seven, wasn't it? It was 2018. They got caught in a couple of URC semi-finals and finals. But I think the expectation is very high. So there is absolute legitimate argument to say that they should have delivered more trophies in the last number of years. But I don't think any of it's been nasty or cynical, the media coverage of it. But given the quality they have, they've underachieved.
3: And I suppose the question then is, like, is there a replacement who you can point to and say, well, they'll do better with this? Or, like, I think because you come up against those teams, I think of the Leo Messi era at Barcelona. Real Madrid won more Champions Leagues, even though the best player in the world was playing for Barcelona, and they had all the advantage in the system, and they played the best football. And there's no guarantee that you're going to win this competition because it's so hard to win. So I think if you're in the mix for it, and you give yourself the opportunity to win it, then it's down to the players. And then I start questioning whether or not...
6: It's down to small margins and you know, obviously Ireland have had a problem at 10 as well when Sexton went. Leinster
3: Ireland have
6: the same,
3: had a problem,
6: you know,
3: in knockout games.
6: Yeah, and it's... I think this year they have some mitigation around the lines with so many players being involved on the line squad, starting late pre-season, all that stuff. And then you're navigating way through November, getting a bunch of players back. You have to rest some of them at Christmas. Then you have a couple of European games, and then they're into Six Nations. So, I think there's been a lot of chopping and changing of the team. The question is, would somebody come in and do it better than Leo? I don't know. I think it's a little unfair in the sense of, there's some people are making a bit of noise that is he around a bit too long, and should he go if they don't win Europe this year? Of all the years, I don't think it should be question marks about this year. I think the last couple of years, there's a couple of times, obviously the Jordy Barrett thing last year, in hindsight, I think they would have done something different there. But who would come in and do anything different? I think he's changed up his coaching team a good bit in the last couple of years and try to rebuild them. He's not your on-field coach. He's more of a kind of a manager of the whole situation. So I don't know, but I think there is obviously people, a lot would have came out last year after that Northampton game, and is it time for change and stuff like that. Sometimes change can be good, but yeah, I don't know. I don't know is the answer to that question. I think it's a little bit unfair. And judge him in the next few weeks.
7: I think
6: the expectations are so high there, aren't they?
7: But the longevity of the Leinster team, they've had to contend with so many, he mentioned juggernauts over the years. So you had that Saracens team, which at the time looked unbeatable, and they were at one point. Then you've La Rochelle to contend with. There was a time where Exeter looked like they were going to dominate for a couple of years when they came through and won the Champions Cup. Now you've got this Bordeaux team. You had Toulouse as well, obviously. So the fact that they've managed to last throughout that and consistently reach semi-finals and finals probably goes under the radar a little bit. And he's at the very front of that. It is just getting over the line, but it has been such fine margins.
6: Is there any other team in the URC that are kind of competing at the same level on both fronts? There's not, you know. No. And I think Toulouse continuously do in France.
3: Bordeaux have arrived now to take their place.
6: Well, that La Rochelle team that won Europe, they should have had a double a couple of years ago against Toulouse in the league final in France. So it's very difficult to manoeuvre your way through the two of them. And look, I think they need one trophy this year. I think they need to either, you know, obviously one performance in a final. Bordeaux will obviously be favourites, but the level they're at, they have to be at least being in the final, and winning something, winning the URC.
3: I think the
6: problem with the URC now is they've lost six games. And that, you know, normally they have this comfort of that home quarter, home semi.
3: I think if they could go back over the years, they would probably revisit how little value they placed on winning the URC those years. They didn't pick their strongest team in many semi-finals. And in retrospect, they should have, so that they had the opportunity to get the team battle-hardened for finals. Anyway, that's kind of a by-the-by. We should talk about the 10 situation. Harry Byrne played badly and made multiple mistakes in the first half. Now, still did show at least the resilience. The crossfield kick at one point when he wasn't playing well that set up a try was brilliant. And you're thinking, okay, he still has the self-confidence to overcome that. And although he missed some kicks, he made some other kicks. But then Sam Prendergast comes off the bench and his defence is as bad as it's been at any stage. You think, I thought we'd seen signs that he was fixing that. So you'd have to be thinking Frawley was the big beneficiary from the weekend and will be on the bench in the final, assuming he's fit. And that Prendergast is gone from that bench position because you can't be having somebody coming on making those mistakes. So where are we with all this?
6: It was the crossfield one for Sam Prendergast on Dreen, the
3: defensive one.
6: Winger, yeah. When they crossfield kicked near the end. That was the one he was just too high. And that's the problem with his defence a lot in the last few years, the low tackle stuff. He can make tackles, but he just ends up square, chest present. Harry Byrne was indifferent. Yeah, there's no doubt he didn't have his best game. But I think we've seen a lot of composure and steady progress from him this year and a different sort of player. And he's played really well. So you can't just dismiss him.
3: No, they are where they are.
7: Yeah.
3: He's going to be first choice, but Frawley's on the bench.
7: Frawley would be on the bench because Henshaw obviously being out creates a bit of a headache because you presume Osborne starts, so you're losing that bit of versatility off the bench as well. So Harry Byrne will start that game, but I think Frawley plays a big role regardless of where he comes on. Yeah.
3: What about Harry Byrne though? Like, we need to see him just be better if they're going
6: to
3: win.
6: Yeah, sometimes you need to shake off a performance like that. And
7: what do they do over the next couple of weeks now going into this game? Do you just start Harry Byrne for next two games and just say, right, just get back into the groove here a bit, get ready for the final, or do you give him a bit of time to think about it?
6: Is it right to play them all again next week and then give him a week off for the Ospreys game?
7: Yeah.
6: I think probably that's what would be the sensible thing, to be fresh going into that final, give you a chance to take the team out and work on certain things. They just need to get a structure and a plan now for Bordeaux, how they limit them. And they've got to play themselves. I think, you know, as I said, you miss 35 tackles. If you miss 35 tackles against Bordeaux, they'll be 4 or 5 tries easily in that. And that's having to score up on 30, 35 points to be in with a chance of winning it. So, I think the approach is a little bit more conservative this year as well. They're not as free flowing. I think the next 2 weeks you play as many of them as you can against the Lions next week and then you can make some changes for the Ospreys game and, have a fresher week building up to that final.
3: Big win for Ulster. very straightforward win for Ulster against Exeter on Friday night. Unexpected.
7: Yeah, well, unexpected in the way it kind of played out. Exeter put it up to them in the first half, but then just fell away. And, like, Ulster looked very good. Yeah, like I said at the top of the show, that Exeter had a couple of injuries going into that game and weren't a full outfit. But you can't not give the credit to Ulster and the season that they've had, even the last few weeks, where it looks like the attack that they've been using throughout the season that's looked so good has been slightly nullified by certain teams in the URC, but it looked as good as ever at the weekend and did our first final in a long time. So, yeah, it just says a lot about Richie Murphy and that coaching ticket's impact this season, that they have those players playing the way they are, you know?
6: Yeah, and they stayed calm. I think the injury list, the loss to Leinster and Munster would have kind of broken the group probably previously. They were able to galvanise themselves and get a team together for the weekend. And, yeah, they were mostly on the front foot, weren't they? Ulster and pretty dominant. I think Faye Wabosso going off was a massive loss to them. He's such a good player and such a dangerous player. And they kicked on in that second half. And I think the attack kind of, and, you know, Mike Lowry is well at full back. I think every time he gets the ball, looks dangerous. McCluskey had a big game. I thought Postlewaite was really good. So they stepped up and, you know, were on the front foot for the vast majority of that game, and particularly in that second half, and didn't panic really. I thought their composure was really good.
3: Now they need to finish strongly in...
7: Yeah, Montpellier look really good this season. They're third in top 14, obviously beating Connacht twice already this season. Now Dragons did give them a bit of a scarce. Dragons, what a story they are in Europe specifically. Very unlucky not to get to the final. That was a pretty close game. But yeah, Montpellier is a tough game. I don't know what the odds are on that, but...
3: Ulster have Stormers this weekend.
7: Yeah, on Friday night.
3: And then Glasgow in their final game.
7: Yeah, tough running.
6: And they have to do the same there. He has to manage the squad more so because of, you know...
3: They're in eighth.
6: One or two of your top players there in that Ulster side. You know, if...
7: Like Stockdale looks like he might be out for this weekend as well, so... that injury list. Like, now they are expecting to get a couple players back. Well. Yeah, I thought he was quite lucky enough to pick up a red card there.
6: Yeah, could be, but he didn't come back on. I think you know, they need to. Augustus was brilliant as well. McCann, Timoney, Henderson. You know, they stepped up, and they're going to have to. Obviously, it's 2 weeks to 3 weeks away. It's that power and that maul ability and that.
3: Do you put all your eggs in that basket? Because that's qualification for the Champions Cup next season if you win it.
6: You cannot play the same team for 3 weeks in a row now because...
7: Yeah, with the injuries that they've had as well.
6: It's just you have to protect them some little bit here because, as I said, if he gets a couple of injuries there... You saw what happened Munster down in Ulster last week. I know you can't cover every situation, but they lost five players there to season-ending injuries. The chance of getting their hands on a trophy, I think, has to outweigh the last two games.
7: I think
6: because if they get it right on the day against Montpellier, they have a great chance. Good weather, hopefully, that it's not raining on the Friday night in Bilbao. There'll be probably, I'm sure, a big Ulster crowd will travel now. They have a great chance.
3: Connacht play Munster on Saturday evening at 7:45. This is a massive fixture. Now, with the way things are in the table, Connacht are in ninth, Munster are in fifth. Obviously, Munster look relatively safe, you'd have to say, given the circumstances.
7: It looks like it'll be Connacht or Ulster that miss out. And if Ulster obviously win the Challenge Cup, then Connacht miss out anyway. But yeah, I think if you're Richie Murphy, I think you go at this game on Friday night against the Stormers, try and win that, hope that Munster do you a favour in Galway, which... I actually couldn't call that game, to be honest. And then you look, you know, the league table probably takes care of itself then after that, and then you can focus on the final. Whereas if Ulster don't get a result this weekend and Connacht do, you still want to be making playoffs. You still want to have that in the back pocket as well, because there's no guarantee that you beat Montpellier at all.
3: No, there isn't. We'll properly preview that game. I do want to just ask about the situation at Munster. Obviously, what's going to happen here, do you think? Like, the head coach has now not got the guy he wants to be for, we know the circumstances and the background to all that. Clayton McMillan must be feeling a little bit exposed, the way everything worked out in the end. What's his scenario into the future? Does he just find somebody else and accept that and move on, or...
6: I think they'll, Mossy Lawler will be given the job. The first choice, and a lot, this hasn't been spoken about much in the last few weeks, was Jason Holland. He'd agreed to

0: Mother's Day, this Sunday. Gifts I needed? 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
1: As well, because he's your CEO, but seemingly, and it was reported on Friday, and I questioned this, and Ian Flanagan didn't seem to have anything to do with the decision making around the Roger Randall appointment. So it's been obviously a dreadful couple of weeks as regards the off field stuff, and then I think the positive was to get two bonus point wins, but then five players gone for the rest of the season is a dreadful return for them. The ramifications of not making Europe, on top of everything else that's gone on, I know Connacht and Ulster, you know, they get the same financial scenario and they'll probably have some pressures themselves, but with everything that's gone on, if they don't be in the top seven now, probably, if Ulster win, that would be disastrous for them. So it's been a well-documented, dreadful few weeks. There is a review taking place, and there'll be more information, obviously, come out of that, and maybe some pressures on the CEO, the general manager, the head coach. I don't know what's going to happen.
2: So we don't think it's over yet?
1: No, I think they've said that they're going to review the process and see what happens and then make decisions, and I'm sure the IRFU are involved in that, because the question people are asking, was there money paid out to Roger Randall, you know, particularly when there's redundancies, and you can imagine staff members saying, well, you know, my job is under pressure here, and was there money paid out? So people want to know that, and I think the fans want to have some answers, and I think they, you know, whatever happens in the next few weeks when the kind of season finishes, and I understand, really, you know, this week and next week, they're two incredibly big matches, and hopefully then they'll have a knockout game. You want to try and avoid this stuff going to the forefront. The players have got to focus on that. But really tough game in Galway at the weekend. Connacht need to win those last two games. Munster probably, you know, you could think two losing bonus points or one win will probably have them in the playoffs. And whatever happens then, it's probably close the book on this season and try and get some positive stories come out and some information. I think the fans will need to know what's a little bit of stuff here. And there needs to be a bit of leadership, a revamping, a review of this. You know, everything is not going to come out the exact decisions that were made, but I think there needs to be some real leadership here now in the next few weeks going forward, and put the whole debacle to bed.
2: All right, Quinny, good stuff. It's 23 minutes past nine. Time for the cash machine.
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7: You lined out on the kicking tee. Haven't seen that in a while.
8: Yeah, how did I probably got the first time I've done it where there was the 60 seconds. So it was funny because it was like, right, let's use the full 60 because we try and eat a bit of the card time. So I was like, oh yeah, cool, use the full 60, and then went through normal routine and looked up at the clock and there was like 10 seconds left. So I was like, oh, so I probably got the timing wrong a bit. So I'll practice a kick or two.

0: do under that time pressure, I suppose, get set and then look at the clock, as opposed to take my time before getting a chance to hit it. So good learning there for me.
1: Is that something you practice often?
0: Well, just like lads will be challenged in different positions, you got to be able to do that. So disappointed I wasn't able to get the 2 points. It would have been important for the team. I remember in the final in 2018 in Bilbao, it was Issa got the kick at the end, so he wouldn't have been the kicker at the start of the game, so you don't know what's going to get thrown at you, I guess, in finals would be. So yeah, I guess I would have liked to have got the kick, would have helped the team a little bit more.
2: David Holland is with us. David, good morning to you. How are you?
3: Morning, Jarrett. Not too bad, yourself?
2: I'm alright, yeah. Not as good as Matthew here beside you also.
4: I'm great, yeah. You're not doing David any favours here, bringing me in here. Like, it feels a bit cruel.
2: Well, you take your little lap of honour and then off you go.
4: Gone then, yeah.
2: What happened, Kildare?
3: First of all, I think it's very cheeky that first time in the studio and Matt happens to be 48 hours after Westmeath beat Kildare.
4: We've been building up to this moment.
3: I think Westmeath were just the better team on the day. Kildare would be very disappointed. They got a lot of their matchups right, took the right people out of the game in Kinnellan and Wallace, but up front ultimately will rue some scoring chances. The conversion rate was miles off where it needed to be, and Westmeath were getting a lot of energy off that.
2: That conversion rate issue, we've seen it happen to various teams at various stages. Is that fixable? Is there something that you can do in training? Are there techniques that you can do? Because it feels like it's not conversion under pressure. It feels like it's chances that players would normally kick, but obviously the pressure ratchets up. It's a championship match with a big prize on the line.
3: Yeah, like if there was 10 shots, I think Kildare probably took out of the 10, 8 of them were the right option, the right shot to take on. So I don't think it was necessarily decision making. But to me, in the first half, Kildare went 7 points to 3 up, and they weren't playing that expansive branded football. It was structured attack off structured attack, and they seemed to be able to get Cully and Lockman on the edge of the arc, Derek Irwin, and to be able to isolate those 1v1s and take on those shots. They kind of went a bit more off the cuff and kind of played that bit more expansive in the second half. And when they were doing that, they were 7 points to 3 up and actually had 2 goal chances for both Cully and Kerwin, and could have easily went 2-7 to 3 points up.
2: Yeah,
3: and
2: yeah,
3: they went away from that.
2: The goal chances seemed to take the wind out of the sails. It was like comfort for Westmeath. It's like, actually, hang on, we're going to be in this game now. Again, that would suggest that it's a team a little short on confidence, because that's going to happen in a match. You're going to miss chances. It's okay. It's not that big a deal. But it did seem to have a
3: very negative effect on Kildare. After that, Westmeath hit 1-5 without reply. Cooney went in the end line, was very direct and got a goal, and Kildare just couldn't get a handle on their kick out. And when they did get a handle on their kick out, they returned an over ball. So that spell ultimately ruined them. And like, all rules, you're probably talking momentum. I remember sitting in dressing rooms and being like, oh, this 1-1, this 5 minute spell was the key factor in losing in this game. But now we're saying a momentum shift, you're lucky to get out to the tune of 1-5, which Kildare got out with. Yeah. And yeah, ultimately went in goal down at halftime.
2: Matthew, the news came through during the week, obviously in advance, that Luke Loughlin was missing, and it didn't seem to have the traumatic impact in terms of output.
4: Yeah. And I was looking through, even if you just on the face of it, look at the scores that Westmeath got and who got them. All bar, I think, maybe two players who were on the pitch at any stage for Westmeath actually got on the score sheet. Like, so it wasn't as if there was one person, obviously, like Brandon Kelly, I think, scored 1-4, 1-5, which is an upgrade on maybe what he would have done if Luke Loughlin had been playing. But it was more a case of it being spread around. Like, Senan Baker came in, and replaced Luke man for man, like he was in full forward, and he's got 2 good scores himself, to be fair. But it was it had to be a team thing where lads stepped up and they had to step up. The likes of Sam McCartan had 2 huge, like monstrous 2-point frees as well. Well, one of them was a free anyway. And the big characters did step up, but also it's a panel full of lads who are, there's a fearlessness about them there. Lads who've been playing 20s football for the last couple of years, and people who needed to step up, stepped up, and the lads who maybe you weren't expecting to step up, stepped up too. And I think, like, just, I know you're saying, like, the matchups, Kildare got a lot of matchups right, on looking at it anyway, but Ray Kinnellan, there are points in that period where they rattled off 1-6, I think, without reply, was in a midfield there where you've got Feely and Gibbons, who we've spoken about on here before, about like how monstrous they are, like under the kick out and all that sort of stuff, just being able to get up there and make sure there was no clean ball being won. They really did pen them in there at the end of that first half. And that being said, like, Westmeath found himself, I think it was 4 points up at that stage, maybe 5 points up just before half time, and you're thinking, right, this would be a good lead to go in with, considering the amount of football that's under the belt of a lot of these lads. You'd want to be in a kind of leading position coming down the home straight. But Kildare, Dara Soares nailed a two-pointer just before the hooter there going in, and Kildare probably would have been happy enough, I think, considering how that 12-15 minute period went, where Westmeath were kind of well on top to only be going in a point down. But Mark Mihew has got these lads drilled to an outrageous degree, and the fitness levels that shone in extra time there, that I was actually personally very surprised about, that they were able to stick it out the way they did. Now, I don't know, does that say more about Kildare, and maybe it does about Westmeath, but the condition that the Westmeath lads are in is pretty exceptional. Yeah,
3: like, I think they play a really demanding style of football. And about 10 minutes to go, a normal time, I was looking at John Heslin, and like, they were struggling to get up the pitch. Kildare were probably getting 10-11 back in their defensive positions, whereas Westmeath might have only been matching that with six or seven players. But they're just playing an extremely demanding style of football. But I think where they, with losing Lachlan, they actually, you can see that they changed their game plan to play Kildare, and they leaned more on that running game. Like, Ormsby came in for Whittaker after 15 minutes, was absolutely brilliant, ran the ball really well. Likewise with Whittaker when he was on the pitch, and McCartan as well. So Mark McHugh had his work done, and he was able to flex because he has that confidence in his panel and belief in his panel at the moment.
4: Yeah, and I was thinking that myself. It was going to be very interesting as if he decided to, which probably would have been a very difficult thing, maybe an impossible thing to do, to just throw someone in and say, you do what Luke does there, as far as the scoring side of things was always going to be pretty much impossible to match. But what Lachlan does as well, is as far as occupying defenders and moving out through the pitch and creating space inside for the likes of Shane Corcoran and Brandon Kelly, who've been thriving over the last little while, that was always going to be something that was difficult. And he did move away from that, because Senator Baker's a totally different footballer to what Luke Lachlan is, as far as being a presence in there as well. And he definitely got it right. And the running game was, I mean, to go from Longford into Meath and then obviously have your week off, but be absolutely decimated with injuries, and still have that running game as strong this far into the Leinster Championship is serious going. And he deserves a massive amount of credit, because a lot of the time over the last little while, whenever we talked about Westmeath, it was a case of maybe not being able to get over the line in these kind of crunch moments, and they've done that twice now in two massive games, and despite their best efforts trying to kick the free at the end and it dropping in short, and ended up going to extra time, which I'm sure they'd have a chat about heading into the Leinster final. Obviously, I'm not sure if people didn't see that, obviously in the highlights package, Westmeath had a free when they were a point up with about a minute left on the clock, and
2: they took a shot.
4: When, look, if it had gone over, you're giving yourself that cushion. Kildare have to work a goal. I understand the logic behind it, but you kind of have to make sure the ball goes dead, and it didn't go dead. And then obviously Alex Murdoch was a tremendous scorer actually to get it into the into extra time. But they, as you say, the depth of the panel there, he's built an outrageously strong panel there. Like, even a couple of lads who didn't get on, there was two or three lads who didn't get on, who I was surprised didn't get on, to be fair as well. But the lads who did come on, a lot of guys who haven't actually got that much championship experience, if any. I'd say there was four or five lads making championship debuts there at the weekend, which naturally happens when you end up in extra time. You do have to stretch your panel, but he's clearly put a lot of work in, and it's not a case here of he's just taken up what Dermot McCabe left down last year. He's put his own kind of stamp on things as well, and yeah, he deserves a huge amount of credit for that too.
5: Very much a school of Jim McGuinness from Mark McHugh as well. After the game, nobody ever died of exhaustion was a line that he came out with, which I think, you know, like, Mark McHugh's a fella who would be well used to being out in the depth of winter, running on the beaches in Donegal, getting himself prepared and getting ready. So I would well say he demands pretty much the same from his Westmeath players. One thing you mentioned that there, in terms of the Westmeath point dropping short and going dead, I thought it was interesting during the United game, actually. Jamie Carragher was saying that Liverpool, every time United were breaking on them, Jamie Carragher was saying that they should just get a shot off, make the ball go dead so that United can't counter-attack on them. That's similar enough to what Donegal would have done during the league. Like, they were, every single chance ended up in a shot, regardless of whether that shot went over the bar. It was going dead, and that was to stop the counter-attack, stop the runs that, you know, Down actually eventually did go through them with runs. But interested to hear about that in terms of the momentum you mentioned, because it's almost, it can go both ways when you're talking about, because a team can break on you, sure, but if you're putting the ball wide like Kildare were, if you're also not winning those kickouts, they're so important now in terms of the rules. So is it better to put the ball dead? Is it better to actually miss and it not go wide rather than missing and have plenty of wides and then the kickouts give the other team momentum?
3: Yeah, I think game management is the big talking point across all the games over the weekend, and that's one of them. Because at that period where Westmead scored 1-5 in a row, Kildare just couldn't get their hands on the kick out. And at that point, it looked like it would be more an advantage if they could just get up the pitch and be the one pressing the kick out. But then alternatively, you look at Jim Gavin talking about it here last week. You look at Armagh and what they done at the weekend. I think it was very much far from the piggery act. They'd done a lot of work, and there were 21 out of 22 kickouts, and that gave them a platform.
2: It's outrageous, wasn't it?
4: That is mad, isn't it? Yeah, 21 out of 22. Like, would you give? Obviously,
2: it's the biggest rope it up in Gaelic football history. Yeah. Sure, you can't win any of these. Yeah, it's a complete lottery.
4: Just
2: the
4: roots, like
2: the opposite of lottery.
4: Does more credit go to Armagh there for that, or is it? It's probably a bit of both, to be fair, but down enabling that as well.
3: Yeah, I think it's a bit of both. Yeah. I think Down, like, just last week took a huge emotional toll on them. Physically, I wouldn't say it obviously took a toll on them, but everyone's able to get back out with a week turnaround. I think that's a bit of a miss in terms of what that can take out of the body. I remember, like, previous years when the old qualifier system, people could be going 4 weeks on four, and those teams would have an advantage going into the quarterfinal. So I don't think it's physically, it's more kind of that mental toll they took. But they just weren't at it at all, and that enabled Armagh. But Armagh set up a few different structures. They were bunching and breaking. They were going, having an overload and having an isolated player on the wing forward. But the variation in Blaine Hughes's kickouts showed me that there was a lot of work done as opposed to just being a bit off the cuff.
5: Yeah, well, he's like almost adding in another evolution of goal kicks in terms of he was hitting them on both feet. He was hitting them short to the right fullback with his left foot. So, I mean, how do you... You can't really defend against that if you're pressing up and you think he's going to hit it with his right foot and then suddenly he runs up to it and hits it with his left foot, goes to the opposite side. I mean, they're really... That's so difficult to defend against. So he deserves credit. He's one of the best kickers of the game, especially in terms of the goalkeepers. And then just the spread of the Armagh team as well. Like, I think they had 9 scorers again at the weekend. That for me is Armagh's real strength, is that they're not reliant on, say for example, Donegal against Down. Michael Langan he's out injured before the game. It makes a huge impact on the team, whereas Armagh have such depth in scorers that you know, if say Conor Turbitt, if he is injured before the game, they still have potentially 8 other scorers on the team that they can make up for his loss.
3: Yeah, like, it just looks like next man up every time for Armagh, doesn't it? Like, if you were to say it's the start of last season, who are Armagh's best form and fielders, you probably would have said Niall Grimley, retired.
4: Ben Creeley,
3: who's now out injured. Rhian O'Neill and Oisin O'Neill.
4: Yeah.
3: So you're probably down to your fifth or sixth choice midfielders at this stage. So they'll be really happy with the way they're progressing.
5: Can I ask about Oisin Connerty? Because he was phenomenal again. And I think one thing he's added to his game, he always had it, but he seems to be getting even more powerful in his running. He can just take off. How do you train for that? Are managers looking at that in terms of, is that sprinting? Is that plyometrics? Is that weightlifting? Or how do you actually build power like Oisin Connerty has in terms of running?
3: Yeah, it's just, I suppose when I was playing football growing up, I don't think we've seen an S&C side of things until minor. I think we're starting to see that evolution, that younger lads are kind of coming to minor 20s. They're very well conditioned. You look at, it was over Kildare 20s against Meath last week, and some of the Meath lads were absolutely monstrous. Like, they look like they could have easily been seasoned inter-county senior players. But in terms of Connerty, yeah, he's just an extremely explosive lad, I'd say. Even though he's small and compact, he's probably one of the biggest lifters within that Armagh setup.
4: Outside of Armagh being like unbelievably good against Down, and Down obviously seriously underperforming, the fist of points are back as well with Armagh. They scored an awful lot of fist of points. I was looking at, obviously, at the Westmead Kildare game. There was a couple of fist of points at different periods of the game, but Westmead's 2 goals come from Breen Cooney doing the same thing twice and opting to go for a jugular. One went in, the second one flicked back out, and Brandon Kelly tapped it in. I have to say, I am slightly surprised with all the rule changes we did that it wasn't trialled at one point to stop the fisted point.
3: Yeah, it's interesting. Look, I wouldn't hold it against him. I think there was eight of them there yesterday, was there? But yeah. There was definitely one or two that could have been, squared.
2: There was one bit where there's two lads running through and they were giving, whoever it was, took, oh, yeah, yeah. And then they did still go for the third goal afterwards. This was when it was already 2:26 to...
4: Yeah, it's obviously that bit of that as well, where they're getting in easy and they're just keeping the scoreboard taking over. I get that, but... yeah, I don't know.
2: You're a purist, you hate it.
4: No, I don't.
2: You're like,
4: yeah, do you know what? Yeah. I don't like it, yeah. I don't like it. And it's not just Armada that are doing it, by the way. Everyone does it. But it's just one of them that it was incredibly obvious at the weekend.
5: What would you replace it with?
4: I wouldn't replace it with anything. It's just gone. I think it would encourage people, now plainly on the face of it, to just shoot for the goal more often, which is exciting. That's about it. Especially when in this day and age where the weight of a goal is decreased. Because of the two-pointers, it just means that there's not a whole lot of reason to be going for goals anymore where you can work it around the arc, you know?
3: Yeah, I think it's all situational, isn't it? Mm. You could probably berate them a bit there at the weekend when they were 20 points up, they didn't go for goals, but if you're a goal up and there's 3 or 4 minutes to go and you have the opportunity or two on goal, I think the right call there is to pull it over the bar, pull it out of reach, take this thing out of it.
4: 100%. I couldn't agree more. Like, yeah, no, it makes total sense to do it. I wouldn't mind if it was something that was, the option wasn't there to do it, you know?
5: Yeah, you could end up with like a series of unintended consequences with that though, because like the amount of work that is put into the game right now of stopping counterattacks, stopping hard runs and not giving away the ball, if you end up in a situation where players are in the box and they can't fist the ball
4: over
5: the bar
4: around, like,
5: and they don't have an option to go for goal or to pass it across for a goal, they will just turn around and pass it back and recycle the ball again.
4: That's a fair point,
5: and yeah. It's funny, you're already seeing it with the two-pointers when teams are chasing the game down. We're literally in the shooting scoring zones and they were turning around passing the ball back because they needed the two-pointers. Mm. So, you know, there's consequences to everything, and I think you would see that with the changes in tactics tend to be more defensive when something like that is taken away.
4: Yeah.
2: To go back to my question about Kildare and the wides, how do you fix it?
3: Look, I've been in there 10 years and I think, more than 10 years, but we've been trying to fix it. It's not only personal or individual base, it's obviously more kind of a fundamental team fault. You just need to get back to what you were doing well and go back to that structured attack, and if it takes 2 or 3, 4 minutes to get a score, you need to do that. We previously would have tried to bring in triggers of someone on the pitch, leadership, trying to identify when that period is happening. And I think yesterday they would have, or Sunday they would have realised that that period was happening, but just didn't execute as a group.
4: They really did suck the energy out of the place, didn't they? A lot of the wides, like they gave Westmead as much of a boost as they kind of took away from Kildare, I think, as well. Like, because a lot of them were, because even in the first half there was the scoring opportunities, if not the scores, because of the wides were coming easy enough. I felt as though, from looking at it, maybe outside of that period where Westmead had that 1-5 or 1-6 without reply, the scores were coming a little bit easier to Kildare than they were for Westmead, and then the wide started kicking in and Westmead got a bit of confidence out of that.
3: Yeah, and I think how were they getting those? They were getting them from structured attacks, getting five lads in deep, getting the lads they liked, the matchups they liked around the arc, around the D. But I'd say you could count on one hand how many times Kildare got that set up in extra time in second half.
2: And why is that?
3: I think it's obviously just the chaos, the fatigue, the decision making, maybe on field leadership, just a bit of a collapse, I think. Yeah.
2: Okay.
5: Could there be a case that they're working too much on that in training? In that, like, a lot of Kildare's wides were from scoring zones. Like, it wasn't as if they were taking pot shots the whole game. Is there potential that they're not focusing enough on the skills of the game in training, that, you know, they're focusing too much on setting up these attacks and getting the tactical side of things right, and then maybe not focusing enough on the actual skill of putting the ball over the bar?
3: From my experience on being in there, definitely not. I think at points when we were struggling with that, he could have spent 20 minutes, a half an hour on dedicated drills, and that's outside the work you might do pre or post training. So I wouldn't be able to put it down to that anyway.
2: To talk about some of the other stuff that happened at the weekend, not to hijack this entirely, how bad did Derry feel about the winning situation that they put themselves in? Obviously, Monaghan are bouncing into an Ulster final, delighted with the way they managed to wrestle control back. Their extra time performance is sensational. Obviously, the equaliser and all the controversy around it has given us an iconic moment. But Derry's mental hangover from that is going to be pretty severe, right?
3: Absolutely. I think they'll be absolutely sick to their stomachs. Now, I do think the draw might help them in a way, in that they have
2: an immediate
3: focus, a team that will be perceived to be better than them. But it was a total collapse, to be honest with you. I think they had the balls, they had the ball three times within the last minute and coughed it up. Now, obviously, Monaghan were tackling hard, but first half, they looked like the real deal. They looked like they were back to 2023. They got freshness back into some of those lads that had hangovers from previous seasons. Your Doherty, your two Dohertys, Glass, those type of lads. But ultimately, I think what really cost them for me was they seemed to be very heavy-handed tackling around the arc, and that opened the opportunity for Monaghan to get a good couple of 2-point frees, and that kind of got them back into it.
2: So that's just a discipline thing, or technique thing?
3: I think it's a discipline and an awareness. Like, if you're on the arc and you know who you're playing in terms of begging, you can't be heavy-handed around the arc. So be it. If a lad gets in, gets a 1-pointer, you're 11 points, 12 points up. If they bring that back to 11, to 10, to 9, it's going to take a long time for them to get back and get level.
4: Yeah. Yeah, and as well, even for the end of extra time there, with the foul, it's a pretty needless foul too. You know, it's just one. It's pure panic. It is pure panic.
3: Like they had four lads converging there. If they had let McCarthy win the ball, they could have stood him up, and he would have went back out. And what we were talking, like seconds left on the clock again, back to the probably point of the weekend was game management and decision making in that last minute and a half.
2: And that must be really frustrating for management teams who I presume are drilling this constantly. Yeah. There's a minute and a half left in the game. Let's go. You're 2 points up. You know, or is that happening?
3: Oh, absolutely. And you typically you'd see the big difference between seasoned teams versus kind of young up and coming teams. And to me, Derry is a seasoned team because the personnel isn't essentially the same personnel that was there under Rory Gallagher. So I think that's what leaked them more, that we had the right lads on the pitch with so many appearances for Derry, you had your leaders on the pitch, and you still couldn't, despite having that bit of a collapse in the second half, see out the game for 60 seconds.
4: Begging is some asset, isn't he?
3: Ridiculous.
4: He's a ridiculous asset.
3: Ridiculous. He's a cheat code, isn't he? Mm. Even when he was standing over the ball, 80 minutes gone, I was thinking to myself, like, this lad's after putting in a bit of mileage as well. And he was up for every kick out. Like, you wouldn't blame him if the legs are a bit gone on him as well. But the way he just strokes the ball is ridiculous, and huge asset for them. And Micheál Brannigan spoke about that after as well.
4: Yeah, and even with the kick outs, he doesn't use a tee.
3: Yeah.
4: Straight off the ground, and he's still launching at the guts of 70 yards.
5: Once you have that technique, though, like you can see the difference between someone like Rory Began, who, like you're saying, he's stroking the ball. He's like, he's just connecting with it so purely that you almost see keepers who don't have that kick, they're kicking through the ball too hard, and it's less accurate, and it doesn't go as far as well because you're not getting the technique.
3: And that's the mystery to me in terms of the NFL in a way. I know his age profile wasn't there, but if you were to pick one player, you would have definitely taught Rory Began when they were doing those trials back last year, was it? Yeah.
5: The Jack McCarron point, that stuff that you do at the end of training, or even at the start of training when you're waiting on everyone to come out of the dressing room and you have a few lads messing over in the sideline, like to do that in that pressurized situation, that's like a 1 in 10 chance in terms of going over.
3: Yeah, for some people it could be 1 in 50 chance, 1 in 100, but for Jack McCarron it's probably 1 in 10. But as you say, I think those are the ones that you might try before the coaches aren't coming down, or you could get berated if things aren't going well. why is Jack out here booting balls from the sideline?
5: Or you get lads doing it in the halftime show.
3: Exactly, yeah, yeah. It was a ridiculous shot. But again, there's probably only a handful of players in the country that were able to do that. Yeah, it was just a special moment, one of the most special moments of the championship, wasn't it, so far?
2: Anything like that you've ever seen that you were playing against?
3: I don't think so, no. I was in club championship once before. Neil Flynn scored one minute against the Thai. But, back in a couple of years ago, it was only worth a point as well, so you wouldn't necessarily be taking it on. And you'd have the benefit of no hooter as well, so you could kind of...
4: You could work it.
3: The referee would nearly give you an opportunity to have a shot, so you come back out and go. Yeah. So that's the beauty, I suppose, of the hooter now.
2: Matthew was making the point earlier on that actually what they needed to do was concede the line ball deeper so it would only be worth the point.
4: If he just ran back towards his own goal and booted it out of play, they would have only been able to score the one, you know?
3: If Ethan Doherty had it ran back into 1 yard and kicked it out, it would only be a one.
4: It's like, is anyone really ever going to have the wherewithal to do that? I don't know, but maybe now they will. Now that there's an active example of this is what we should have done in this moment.
5: They definitely will. Can you imagine like an All-Ireland final coming down to the wire? You win, a cornerback wins the ball back, and instead of booting the ball up, he just boots it straight out.
2: Just walks out over the sideline.
4: Runs it out. A short kick out. Just run it to the opposite side of the pitch.
2: If there's less than 10 seconds left on the clock.
3: And then you have an opportunity to actually squeeze in. So you have your 11 bodies kind of this side of the ball, and leave everyone soft over on the far side.
2: So again, the unintended consequences. So Jack O'Connor is saying that Kerry won't be distracted by Donegal.
3: I think it's mad. I was trying to think of the lens that they're going, what GA are going for here, and the only thing I can think of is maybe giving supporters that bit of a heads up and saying you can kind of plan for accommodation or travel or whatever's going on that weekend. But from a player's perspective, like, you're not seen to be getting any sort of advantage if you're after making a provincial series.
4: That's what I was going to say. It seems a heavy advantage to the teams who've been knocked out as far as prep time goes.
2: Well, you're getting your home game if you reach the provincial final. So,
4: what are you valuing more, prep time or a home advantage?
2: And maybe if you're Mayo, you don't want a home game anymore anyway.
4: Yeah.
2: So it's Cork at home against Meath, Kerry at home against Donegal, Galway at home against Kildare, Roscommon at home against Tyrone, Dublin in Croker versus Louth, Monaghan versus Mayo in Clonus, Westmeath versus Cavan, and Armagh versus Derry Armagh at home. Again, I think Armagh probably enjoyed the bigger pitches as the season goes on. What do you do if you're Kerry here now? The fairly horrific injury list as things stand, and the game against Cork. I mean, obviously you never want to lose against Cork, but that game against Donegal, the prize... We were saying the inadvertent prize for both teams is that they now can't face each other again, largely until the All-Ireland final, which is probably good for all of us. But I'm sure Armagh would have been hoping that they could have met in the other semi-final and Armagh could play whoever if they're not counting their chickens the way we are. Which game do you risk players who are injured for?
3: I think Jack O'Connor's nature, and if I was managing as well, you're just going gung-ho for Cork. You get your bit of silverware, take the heat off you a bit, and look, you'll have 2 weeks break then. So between their last game against Clare and then that first round of the All-Ireland series, you have 4 weeks more to get lads up to speed. Just knowing Jack O'Connor, it's gung-ho for Cork.
2: And does it matter either way what happens in any of these games now? For the provincial finals, is anybody... So we were talking earlier about Roscommon and their need for a bit of silverware. Like, Galway will be going for five in a row. But they've drawn Kildare. They'd be feeling pretty confident about that. Division 1 team against now a Division 3 team. So Galway will be massive favourites for that. So Galway, I suppose, can put all their eggs in the basket, beat the Rossies, send them back.
4: Westmeath will definitely be putting all their eggs in the Leinster Championship final. I think that goes without saying. But they've also been... as far as a kind draw goes, they've gone with McCavan there. But I think I know the provincials have sort of lost a little bit of the importance, like as far as what it was to what it is now. They're obviously still really important, but I think within the dressing room, I don't think they'd be thinking too much about what's to come down the line.
3: No, like if you're in Tullamore after a game the other day, like the sea of Westmead Maroon going out onto the pitch is unbelievable. But like, you look at a lot of those teams in the provincials as well, like, they don't have an abundance of them either, a lot of them. Like, Armagh haven't won one since 2008. Talking, just spoke about Westmead, Roscommon as well, what did they do for them? So I don't think any of them will be looking too far down the line.
2: But for Galway, Kerry, Dublin, it's like it's great rhythm. That's what it is. It's getting them into your players.
4: I think Dublin still definitely feel as though they have a point to prove as well. Maybe less so now. I think the Loud game was their point to prove, and they might not feel exactly the same now, but they're in a final now, so they may as well go and win it. That sort of way. Do you reckon, are Dublin back?
3: I think Loud were just absolutely shell-shocked. They went away from what they were doing really well all year, playing a good, expansive brand of football, but Dublin were brilliant. Like, it was just an exhibition in game management, decision making, and that was kind of underpinned as well by just the ferocity and intensity of what they were doing, tackling up high, breaks, kickouts. They got some, while they lost some personnel, they got some good personnel back as well in Costlow, and Theo Clancy shored things up at the back. So do I think Dublin were good? Absolutely. Do I think they're where they were 5-6 years ago? No. Like, even second half there, Loud kind of took a similar approach. Now, I know they were against a bit of a wind in Portlaoise, but they took a similar approach to Down, and they were chasing goals from very early doors. If they had been kind of picking off a point here and there, they probably would have ended up the game getting bet by 4 or 5 points. So while they were really good, it's going to be really hard to continuously replicate the fundamentals that they brought the other day, and their tackling and their intensity and their ferocity. And all you have to do is look at a Donegal and how they didn't bring it one day and where that left them.
2: You'd be feeling much better about their chances of knocking one of the good teams off now than you were 2 weeks ago, though. And obviously we still don't know if Conn's going to play any football, meaningful football this year.
3: Yeah, you listen to Dean Rock talking after the game, and it still sounded like there was a hospital full of lads to come back, but they all seemed to be fairly close back. Lee Gannon, three Ballyboden lads, Merchant, yeah. O'Callaghan. So, look, they'll be feeling pretty good about where they are, and obviously they'll look to win Leinster, and then next thing to play Loud, and they're probably just one game away then for reaching the quarter-final of the All-Ireland.
2: How are Donegal feeling about a trip to Killarney as their reward for getting beaten by Down?
3: I think it focuses the mind really well for them. They're after having 4 week break, and similarly to what Laverty done to Donegal, there could be a similar approach taken there. Especially with Kerry's long injury list, it's going to be a cracker in Killarney.
2: And then whoever loses that game has a game against the other losers the following week, which is essentially knockout. But there's almost nobody in that list that Kerry or Donegal are going to be like, oof. And there's a draw from
4: unless
2: home
4: there's
2: back.
4: An ups,
2: so you could end up having
4: upset,
2: to go to Tyrone, which, or Roscommon.
4: You could get an upset, you wouldn't know.
5: Yeah.
3: Look, I mean, that's
4: like Derry could spring Armagh, you know, a few days after the Ulster final. You wouldn't know, I'd be surprised. But
5: it's ideal for Jim McGuinness. It's very difficult for Jim McGuinness to build a siege mentality when everyone thinks they're favourites for the All-Ireland. So to lose to Down in the Ulster and then get the next favourites for the All-Ireland away from home, he's going to be beating that drum of people are writing us off of this game, and that'll sit Donegal down to the ground.
2: Nobody's writing them off, though.
4: No. They have grounds to tell themselves that, I think, at this stage.
5: I'd say Donegal will go into this probably like Kerry will probably be 3 or 4 points favourites for this, I'd say.
2: Home advantage will count.
5: Yeah.
2: I think the game against Cork in terms of the injury list is going to be very interesting. Like, we see the value of a goalkeeper.
5: Yeah. It really does help that Donegal have a huge bit of time here now to get Michael Langan fit. Get a few other
2: what
5: boys.
2: What was wrong
5: fit.
2: With Langan?
5: He just pulled off with an injury just before the game. I'm not sure if they actually said what the injury
2: the
5: was.
2: They're very quiet about that, have they?
3: Yeah, it was a Thursday beforehand as well, by all accounts. So, but luckily, that 4 weeks, won't he?
5: Loads of time, hopefully. And then, like, Conor Moore, he came into the team for the game. He probably, I don't know if he would have started that game if Langan was fit. So like there's plenty of boys that still need games under their legs. Yeah, Darrell Boyle as well. Like a lot of them did look undercooked against Down, which is very unusual for Donegal in the Ulster Championship. So
2: has anything changed about how we feel everything's going to go after the draw that has been made and the results of the weekend? Is there a slightly less gap between Kerry and Armagh than we thought previously, or is it impossible to read into that?
3: I think you might want to go back to the clips now. I think you asked me first week of the league, do we have a dark horse? And who did I tell you, Jer?
2: Armagh?
3: It's Armagh.
4: Yeah, I'd probably agree. Yeah, I think Kerry probably still slightly ahead, but I wouldn't have much between Donegal and Armagh at this stage.
3: And I think Galway probably as well are still there. So, yeah, it's just a bit open, isn't it? Like I think any of those four, even a couple of more, might think they have a fair chance or even knocking someone off their perch at any given day.
2: All right. Connacht have signed Jerry Carr. You're very excited about that? The loose head prop. Oh, okay, from Leinster's loose head, who was the AIL. So that's the news coming through there. In rugby recruitment from Dara in my ear. Very excited about that. We'll talk about that tomorrow when we have JT, and we've also got a feature like interview with Dara Canadian. But that is it for today. Thanks for joining us. And sorry for you. I think they're missing a lot of experienced players. Maybe, you know.
3: Maybe so.
2: Right. 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
10: My old friend here, Nicole Owens. Nicole, good morning.
11: How are you, Colin?
10: Well, five times All Ireland winner with Dublin. But how does it feel to be described as the ex Dublin star now?
11: Bit weird, actually. Has really sunk in. But yeah, we'll see. And in the next few weeks, I'll think about that. But at the moment, yeah, just delighted. It's been a good few days, obviously.
10: I can hear it. Yeah, I can hear how good it's been.
11: Yeah, no, it's just been a lot of screaming, to be honest. We were up in the Mary Playboy last night, so a lot of singing, a lot of screaming, a few drinks. So we'll see now. Long as long.
10: I'm always curious. I was talking with Kieran Trant yesterday on the show, and we mentioned yourself as well, and she paid lovely tribute to you, actually. We just played a clip for you shortly, but I was asking about the differences in what it feels like to win, you know, 1 versus 2 versus 3 versus 4. And I, like, recency bias, I guess, plays a part in it, but does this feel any different because of what's come after and that there is no more for you?
11: Yeah, I don't know, it's a weird one, because it was my last one was 2020. So, like, I was out in 2023, I'd done my ACL. So, yeah, it's kind of, I don't want to say get used to winning, but you do. After four, like, you kind of get into a bit of a groove, and then to go a few years away, one. Yeah, it does make this one special, and look, it's a privilege to be able to end on a high. Like, most people don't get the opportunity to do that.
10: Yeah, because, like, am I right in saying that this year particularly started very difficult for you with all the injuries that you had, and was it fair to say that you needed to be talked around about coming back?
11: Yeah, that's been the story of, unfortunately, the last few years. Yeah. I think just trying to get back on the pitch, to be honest. So I had two surgeries, one on each Achilles at the end of last year. It was meant to be kind of hopefully a bit routine to get back. Took absolutely ages. March, I wasn't able to run. Like, I couldn't, like, cross a road without being in pain. So it took, yeah, I met, actually met one of my girls, Hannah Leahy, who's like the queen of comeback, who's just come back after three ACLs. So I met her for a chat about it, because you kind of get to the stage where like I was like, I don't want to go back into the setup injury again. And like everyone's like, they're going to call back, and then I'm in the gym for 3 months. But no, I'm delighted that, you know, herself and a few of the girls over chatted to, and yeah, delighted that I didn't end it after last year on what was a pretty crap match.
10: It was like specifically two ACLs and an Achilles issue, wasn't it?
11: Yeah, two ACLs and meniscus, and then an issue in both Achilles. So yeah, they went in and took a bit out of like this stupid ligament that I have in both Achilles that does nothing. And yeah, so yeah, I'm keeping Santry Sports Clinic going now this day.
12: So it means that when you get to this stage, that there isn't a question about going back, like that the decision is made and we got over the line. I've all that stuff behind me and I'm reasonably fit now, and I leave it at that.
11: Yeah, like I think there's only so many times you can go back to the well, to be honest, and I've spent way more time in the gym than I have on the pitch in the last few years. Yeah, and I think you can, it's like the body loses a bit of the will and the mind probably gets there eventually, to be honest. So yeah, no, I think I made, it was a good few weeks ago, probably I kind of thought, you know what, this is probably it. And I decided, I made that decision myself before the final, because I knew like obviously if we lost, you'd kind of be like, oh, you know, I'll come back one more good year. But like I've been chasing a good year for the last 5 years. So I think at some point, like winning like that, especially on a performance like that, you're just going to have to say, you know, I was blessed to get that and, you know, sail away.
12: Was there much chat? You said there a few weeks ago, and obviously Hannah is very much on the record, and a few more, like there was the last dance thing, the greatest cliche now that gets mentioned when a small group of players are retiring from any team. Was that an overt thing? Did you speak about it at all, or was it just something happening in the background?
11: No. Like I think it's a personal decision, do you know what I mean, for a lot of people. And I mean, I didn't necessarily want it to become a big thing after the final either. I think there's a lot of people, and there's definitely a few others, like unbelievable stalwarts, who probably won't come back after this year, but maybe other kind of, well, like, we'll probably just, you know, sail away into the sun and say nothing. So yeah, it's one of those ones, it's a very personal thing, and it's, you know, across the bridge once we won, and thankfully we won, so.
10: How did you feel when you woke up Sunday morning?
11: Geez, it feels like years ago now. Actually great. Yeah. I felt pretty good. I think the big thing for me was I just wanted, a lot of people said it to me, and I would have met like Mick Brown during the week, and you would have said like to enjoy it. I think there's a thing, we kind of lose, everything becomes so big around the game, and it's so much pressure and everything's built up, and you kind of lose the fact that, like, you know, you're training on horrible like shit ground, you're training in January to like get back to this, and like Croke Park is like a beautiful, beautiful place to be able to play. And I think definitely kind of maybe the last few matches kind of got lost up in like the kind of pressure and, you know, the fear and the fact that, like, yeah, I think for myself, you're trying not to think like every match could be my last match. I think going in, for me, that it was, I was like, look, enjoy it, because like, it's like, probably won't get back to Croke Park. I mean, I will back Sills that, you know, we might go on a Champa run this year, but I'm not sure what leg it's the All Ireland final. So yeah.
10: Did you ever stop enjoying playing itself?
11: Yeah.
10: Did you?
11: Yeah, I did. Like, I walked away in 2021. Like, I wasn't, when they lost the All Ireland final to me, I'd walked away like
10: a few months. Young. That's really young.
11: Yeah, just that year, I just, again, like back-to-back-to-back injuries, and I think you get to where it becomes all you can fixate on, and the football's actually an afterthought. You're just like, oh, I'm just trying to get on the pitch, and you're worrying about like my quad's a bit tight, my hamstring's a bit tight, like will this start hurting? And yeah, I think you lose sight of it. So I think, yeah, just coming back and enjoying playing again, I think it's been massive.
10: I hope you're ready to be embarrassed here, Nicole. I have that video I thought about there a second ago about Ciara Trent. This is Ciara yesterday paying tribute to your career. And she's been such a huge part of Dublin's successes over the last couple of years as well.
13: The interesting thing about Nicole is she's such a skillful player. You know, she kicks balls from everywhere, inside the boot, outside the boot. She'll get you goals. She'll make those hard runs that are impossible to track, the speed of her. But Nicole, for some reason, really, really loves hard work. And if you have a running session or something like that, Nicole, she tunnel vision, 100% focused, and she must win. the running, the fitness, all that sort of thing. She works so, so hard. And that's, I think that's quite unique for such a skillful player. Usually skillful players kind of rely on what they can do on the ball and they can be lazy off the ball. Not Nicole.
10: That makes her one of the most complete players in the country. Was she telling the truth there?
11: I don't know in the last few years, but yeah, definitely. I think we used to do a lot of 1K tests back in when Trant was about. And I think, I don't know if it was a kind of ego thing. It just became, especially like coming back from injury, you just like want to show that you can still, you know, stay up there, especially playing wing forward. Like, it's up and down, so you kind of need to have a bit of an engine.
12: Can I ask you a couple of things about the game itself? One, what point of the game did you first think to yourself, we're really on this, they're not, and it's here for the taking?
11: Oh, yeah, I don't know exactly what time, but like definitely before the end of the first half, because at one point I was spending more time running out for kickouts after we'd score points than I was actually on the ball. It was like just tick, tick, tick, tick. And I think, like, obviously never, like we've seen obviously in the last few weeks, that's the second half playing out completely differently, so you never ever think. But I think we've been chasing a performance, and I know probably you've heard this from a few people now, we've been chasing a performance, and the Galway game, there was probably 10, 11 of us who weren't happy with our performance in the Galway game or happy with the team's performance. So yeah, I think once we started going and like we had the performance that was in us and everyone knew we could have, I just didn't really think we were ever going to take our foot off the gas.
12: Yeah, like what you're talking about maybe is the Cork hurlers or the Donegal footballers to a degree. Does any of that stuff come up at halftime then?
11: Yeah, I don't get one, try and use them as some sort of like, a wake up call, but I think just like it is a different game. Like we've all been, like to be honest, like I came off and I don't know, I was sitting there with like 9 minutes ago, like or maybe 10 minutes ago, and we were 9 points up, and I was kind of like, I've been there before. 2014, we were 9 points up, but about 15 minutes ago. And it's like, once you've been burned once, it's hard to get rid of that.
10: Go on, Sam.
12: Just one on the goal. Is it helpful that your captain is celebrating before you've kicked the ball?
11: Yeah, it was nice for the back me there. It took her long enough to give me the ball. This is probably the first dent of the voice was probably screaming Carla about 100 times, which is funny because when you watch it back, like Hedjo actually is ahead of me, and Hedjo showing off the Hedjo becomes an unbelievable decoy run then. I'm delighted she backed me to put it in. I think, like, look, we've been watching the first half of the Tyrone game beforehand, and they won in the end, but I think they missed about 3 goal chances in the first half. So I remember thinking, like, if we're getting that situation, just keep the head calm and just,
10: Because with all the stuff that you've won and all the biggest occasions that you've been to repeatedly, I do wonder, you know, Nicole, in that goal that you scored on Sunday, when you're clean through on goal, so close to the goal, you must still get quite giddy at the prospect of, like, you're a shoo-in here to score a goal in an All-Ireland final.
11: Yeah, well, I've been burned before, I think, of it. Being like, oh, we have this. You see it all the time, people celebrating goals, like NFL players celebrating before they go over the line and stuff. So, I was telling it, to be honest, by the time Carla gave me the ball, I didn't have much time to think about it. I was almost like getting it out of my hands, down onto my foot before I got cleaned by someone. So, special though.
12: It's a great photo. It's definitely a framer, that photograph of Carla with her two hands up and you're about to boot the ball. It's absolutely class.
10: Yeah, that's class. That's unbelievable. You finished 5-3 finals record. Okay.
11: Yes.
10: And this is a celebratory interview. Okay. Let's get that clear. But I do want to know, like, I'm always interested to call in knowing the difference in the feeling of winning versus losing.
11: Yeah, well, like, I mean, you were playing a clip of Darren O'Sullivan there before me, who I haven't seen in a while. So I was like, geez, that'll bring you right back. It's because there's so much build up, and I think especially games like, look, obviously it was quite convincing on Sunday, but like even games that are really close that come down to, you know, a few of those games that we lost were by a point, and the whole picture changes after, in terms of like if you lose, like no one really wants any much to do with you. You know, you're not getting free drinks in all the pubs. The banquet is bleak, to be honest. It's really bleak. Because it's a bit of a stretch at the best times, to be honest. Like, sure, we had
14: we were fed at like half 10, maybe 11 by the time we got fed Sunday evening. So like, and that was fine because everyone was buzzing, but like, if you've lost, like, no one really wants to be there. You've got to do other formalities. Like, it's pretty grim. And like, obviously for us to lose 3 years in a row. Yes. Yeah.
10: And contrast that with last night and Sunday as well, in that you yourself can have the ultimate celebration. I mean, you all can, but you know that that's it for you now. And I wonder, does that like equal jubilation and unbelievable happiness, or is there a sense of emotion to it too, because this is it now for you?
14: Yeah, I've actually been, for someone who's quite emotional, I was probably more emotional in the lead up when I kind of made my decision. Yeah. But actually, yeah, it's just been a lot of happiness since. I did have a cheeky cry last night when Adam McGuinness was singing for us in the pub. that got me, but apart from that, no, it's just been, yeah. To be honest, it'll probably be in the next few weeks then, obviously, once everyone starts coming back, and it's like, I was leaving DCU and I've been like, gone into DCU 14 years or something. I was like, the last time I looked back at like the ground that we trained on for all that time, like, I think that was a bit like, oh, that kind of hit you. But I think, I'd like to think that'll pass pretty fast, to be honest. But I'm not heading there 4 days a week, so.
10: You're, like, it sounds like, and you are, really content with your decision. Was it primarily motivated by all those injuries and you thought, I just want to finish this now on my own terms? Or do you think actually that this was a natural end anyway? I know it's difficult to say because your journey has to include all the injuries to get where you are now. Yeah. But because I was thinking there must be a lot of football left in you. You're only 32.
14: Yeah. Well, look, yeah. I mean, we'll bring that back to club. But no, I think I kind of mix about, to be honest. Yeah, like, it's kind of, you know, there's a lot of other life as well that, you know, you're asking your family, your partner, like, I've been a pretty horrible person to be around, I think, the last few weeks. You're asking them to sort of put on the side, like, trying to organise, like, anything, trying to commit to anything. Like, it does, like, that's a massive part of it. And I think I'm still youngish. I think, like you and all together now, like, I want to get all together now. Like, I want to like, have
12: you're
14: a few.
12: Vote for
14: like,
12: next year. Consider it done, Nicole.
14: Yeah, exactly. There you go. Yeah, exactly. Yeah. I heard you had, you had a few of the lads on, I think. Were you there? Or was that someone else?
12: Colin was down there, yeah.
10: Yeah. Who do we have? Well, we had, Brian Kerr. Are you on about the guests now that we had ourselves?
14: Yeah, I'm trying to think. You had a few, one of the girls anyway, McCaff was down doing something, Michael Dyer was down doing something.
10: Yeah, he was. And then we'd have League of Ireland panel too. I know there was a good few heads popping in alright throughout the three days.
14: You can warm me down for next year now.
10: Yeah, I felt for you winning your All-Ireland final. I was like, I think she'd better be here.
14: Yeah, tough.
10: It's really tough, Nicole. Yeah. You know, it is tough for you. It's tough.
14: Yeah.
10: But I'm going to try and end this as sincerely as possible. Like, what a ridiculous career that you've had. Cause I know you're busy overall anyway, but, the consistent quality you've had too. And just to hear your teammates and now ex-intercounty teammates talk about you so glowingly as a player and as a person, like, it must be a phenomenal feeling to feel so loved and also so appreciated by the game.
14: Yeah, it is. And like, I think, look, one of the things that Paul and Derek would have said this year was like, you come for the football and you stay for the people, and to be honest, they're like, it's so crucial, and if you're not enjoying it, that's such a massive part of it. So yeah, it's an honour, to be honest.
12: Where are you at on Wednesday morning? Do you drive on for another night or two, or what's
10: great
12: the plan?
10: Great question.
12: Do you drive on? Did you say the Murray Cobbler, was it, that we were last night?
14: The Murray Playboy.
12: Do you drive on for another night or two now, or what's the plan?
14: No, I don't know. I'm going to Barcelona now tomorrow, I think. I think it's tomorrow. I don't know. So I need to like get myself sorted. I need to give this a break, to be honest.
12: Take a breather. What did you say? Somebody was singing earlier on in the pub last night.
14: Yeah, Hannah McGuinness.
12: Okay.
14: Because I don't know, for like, I keep calling them kids, but like, for, I don't know, 19-year-old, is like unbelievably smart, great at football, lovely sounds, and also plays the guitar, sings. Was just in awe of her last night. So yeah, I think Dublin's in good hands going forward.
12: Have you a song that you get behind, like a team song?
14: Yeah, a few. I think like Pink Pony Club kept
12: back
14: this year. There's the old classics. But yeah, no, I wouldn't be for a song now.
10: Not at all.
12: Not today.
10: Go on, rest that weary voice.
14: Thanks so much.
10: Thanks a mil for coming on, Nicole.
12: Thanks,
10: really
12: well
10: appreciate
12: done.
10: It. All the best. Congratulations again.
14: Thanks. Bye bye.
15: Off the Ball. GAA.
16: 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You know, I wouldn't be proclaiming that we have a 2010 here. I wouldn't be proclaiming we're on the brink of a 5 in a row either. But I think it's a very enjoyable era of Gaelic football that we're in as teams try and figure themselves out.
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2: We've got a very special treat now because I'm delighted to welcome Donald McCrae to the programme to talk to us about his new book, The Last Bell, Life, Death and Boxing. Donald, good morning to you. How are you?
18: Yeah, I'm well, thank you. How are you both?
2: Yeah, great. Can you talk to us a bit about the difference between your approach to this book, which is very highly personal, and maybe some of your earlier books?
18: Yeah, I guess the obvious counterpart to it would be Dark Trade, which I wrote in the sort of mid-1990s. And that book featured people like Mike Tyson and James Toney, Chris Eubank Jr., quite unusual figures. And I was full of excitement to be close to them and to be following them. This book, The Last Bell, you know, it's almost 30 years later. I'm obviously different. I'm older. I'm a bit more jaundiced, having seen the business of boxing become even darker. So I think the big difference between those two books

0: Mother's Day, this Sunday. 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
1: I think even the title implies that I don't turn away from the corruption and the damage of boxing. I knew it was there, but I think I used to kind of laugh along with Don King, who would be shafting fighters and had killed a man, but, you know, he would misquote Shakespeare, and it all seemed quite amusing. But over the last 6 years, which is where the last bell is set, it was hard to be tickled by the Kinahans, for example. You know, a $1 billion drug empire. There's not much frivolity or lightness to be found in what they have done and in the way they took over boxing. And certainly doping has become more and more prevalent. Perhaps in the 1990s, time of dark trade, it wasn't exposed as much. But clearly, I think now, I speak to a lot of fighters who would say 70% of professionals are doping. And then we've had the Saudis taking over boxing. So I think the accumulation of all those things mean it is actually a bit more diseased than it's ever been.
2: Hi, Donald.
1: Hi.
2: Would you say that you still have pride in the sport that you've made a career from and such an esteemed career?
1: That's a good question. And yes, I think I do. One of the least known figures in this book is called Isaac Chamberlain. He's not a particularly well-known professional boxer, but as a little boy aged 11 in South London, his job then was to deliver drugs, crack and cocaine on the streets of Brixton. And it's such a corny cliche, boxing saves people. But in Isaac's case, it did. His mother took him down to the gym when he was 12, just to get him off the streets. And he fell in love with boxing. And I'm kind of proud of Isaac because he's found a new way of living. But yeah, there's also pages in that book where Isaac loses a European title fight to Chris Billam Smith. And I'm walking down the corridor towards a waiting ambulance holding Isaac's hand. He's on a stretcher about to go to hospital. So that pride is kind of always compromised by sort of an awareness of the damage that boxing does. So it's kind of a complicated feeling that I've been tussling with for 50 years and explains the white hair and the haggard look, I think.
2: I want to get to the complexities of it and how you found yourself in this position where in research I saw that you said this is the last book you'll write on boxing. But in happier times, I mean, your love from boxing stems from, I guess, sorrow as well. Like, grew up in apartheid South Africa. And I believe the television was banned for you, so you had no means there of entertainment to the outside world. But boxing was this, I guess, would you call it escape in the form of Muhammad Ali and his magnetism, and millions others alike would feel the same as you. But you took it many steps further than the rest of us. Was it the actual pugilism of it, or was it the stories and the human beings that attracted you to the sport so much?
1: Absolutely, the human beings and the stories. And for me, Ali is a little boy, you know, to be sort of 6, 7, 8 years old when I first became aware of him. He was like a magician. And he just opened up my mind and my eyes. And I was bewildered by the fact that black South Africans and white South Africans, many of whom were deeply racist, both loved Ali. And I thought, wow, this guy, even I didn't understand the political complexities at that age, but I was just thinking, wow, what power this man has. He was charismatic, he was funny, he was beautiful, he was talented. And then other boxers sort of came into my consciousness, and all of them had incredible stories. And it was their humanity that beguiled me, I think. Yeah, sure, I can go to a fight. Like, it was at Katie Taylor's fight with Amanda Serrano in 2022. The last 2 minutes of that bout in Madison Square Gardens, I was on my feet. I was just lost in the violent drama of it. But it's the stories, even more than those great fights, that constantly fascinate me and why I'm always pulled back to this business that sometimes I loathe.
3: Sorry, just on the criminality, and it's funny.

0: me that, like, it's, and it's such a difficult thing to express sometimes, that there are, there's a boxing club in Dublin where the ring was provided by a well-known criminal, and that has become a focus for a lot of kids, like the story you just told, to try and have some respite from the grinding poverty of their lives.
1: Sure.
0: And it's like this, it's so difficult not to be somewhat ambivalent about that, as opposed to, oh, you know, this man is a bad man because he is a criminal, and yet he's done this thing which is actually having an impact. And you kind of go, polite society would say, no, like, close the ring, close the club.
1: Sure.
0: And I don't really know how to square the circle.
1: Yeah, as you say, there's that positive impact that is, you know, changing the lives of young people. So it's just such a difficult thing. And yeah, certainly some of the gangsters I talk about in The Lost Bell, the Feisters would say, these guys pay us on time. They pay us more than the promoters do. And they've changed boxing for the better. And it wasn't my place to criticize a Feister and say, how dare you take dirty drug money? Because these guys and women, in some cases, you know, their lives have been a hard, hard battle. So it is complicated. And I guess I was more detached, so I could look at it with quite a clear eye and say, where just for me personally, I felt some things were just not acceptable.
0: Because that is the story. When the Kinahans arrived, they signed up a load of boxers who otherwise wouldn't have been able to fight professionally. And that, I've heard that exact thing, is like, they pay us on time and they pay us more than we would get otherwise. We actually are able to do this. And that's one aspect of it. And then the other aspect of it is, you get texts from Daniel Kinahan and he's saying, I hear you're going to join our group. It's a very brave person to say, oh, I'm going to stand alone against this criminal empire.
1: Definitely. And, you know, talking about having some courage, I mean, I always looked at the writers in Ireland as this lonely band of people who actually, you know, told the truth and explained what Kinahan's involvement in boxing actually meant. In the UK, it was almost as if people just ignored it. They didn't even understand the significance of it. And I was guilty too. It took me many years before I finally understood what the involvement of the Kinahans actually meant. And I sort of hold my head in shame. But thank goodness, you know, we had the writers in Ireland who kept, you know, banging away and explaining the truth.
2: Yeah, like it's very interesting, the Daniel Kinahan connection, particularly Donald, because like you've outlined, you know, he paid his boxers on time and he negotiated great deals for them. So naturally they loved him and they were still able to talk about him. There's that famous social media video of Tyson Fury celebrating Kinahan setting up his next fight. But then as soon as the FBI gets involved, everyone goes quiet. And there's it's as probably uncomfortable as getting hit in the face in the ring. The actual relationship that fighters have with their promoters in the sport, that seems to be getting more, dare I say, sinister as time goes by.
1: I think so. And I mean, I was just talking to some boxing insiders yesterday who were telling me they know the Kinahans are still involved in boxing. Things shifted a little bit with the Tyson Fury video and then the FBI sort of naming them as sort of close to public enemy number one. But that insidious hold they have on boxing is supposedly still there.
2: And now there's, like, you know, huge Saudi involvement. And I guess you're kind of left with a situation, Donald, where if you go against their regime in any way, they're going to take away your accreditation. But I guess you personally have the benefit of saying, well, I'm, you know, a long time in this game. I don't necessarily need it anymore.
1: That's the one and perhaps only benefit of being an old man like me, is that I can just actually say, well, if that's the case, I will survive it. But I can also see how younger writers whose livelihood is tied up attempting to cover boxing, which is a difficult gig, if their accreditation is denied, then they can no longer work. And the Saudi stuff has taken it to another level. You know, I was once invited when I was in Saudi, and I went with a lot of ambivalence again to an off-the-record briefing with Turki Al-Sheikh, who's the man who's, you know, in charge of Saudi's control of boxing. And in that 20 minutes, we weren't allowed to ask any questions. he spoke a lot of sense, much to my despair, because I wanted to say, oh, this guy's just a complete hoodlum. But he spoke a lot of sense about how he was going to change boxing, do away with the sanctioning bodies, have one world champion, and take boxing back to how it had been perhaps in the 50s and 60s, where it was a recognizable sport and not just the Wild West. So he spoke sense, but at the same time that week, I'd spoken to dissidents and just normal people who had family members detained or awaiting execution because they had made mild criticism of the state. And ultimately, those human stories, they held sway for me, and I listened more closely to them than to plans for Saudi plans to change boxing.
2: If you were talking to a young Donald McRae now starting off, would you advise him to pursue a different sport?
1: No, I don't think I would. And, you know, I was lucky. I met Hugh McIlvenny, the great Scottish boxing writer, perhaps the best boxing writer of them all. And Hugh, you know, was particularly kind to me. And it often would be in a bar in Las Vegas or somewhere, and we're a bit worse for wear. And Hugh would have been, I think, 30 years older than me. And in his wonderful Kilmarnock accent, he said, I won't attempt to emulate it. He said to me, ambivalence is going to be your constant companion, but walk with ambivalence and kind of embrace it. He said it more beautifully than I have. But that has always stayed with me, that this love-hate sort of dichotomy is always there. So now I would have said to the young me, you know, 30, 40 years ago, do this because you're going to meet some incredible people and it'll change your life. You know, there's a line in the book where I talk about the dysfunctional relationship I have with boxing. It's given me so much, but it also has given me anger and despair.
0: I think that's the only way to watch modern sport in almost any of the big time professional sports, because they've all been corrupted by money.
1: Of course. Yeah, you know, well, the World Cup is coming up in 2034. That'll be in Saudi. And, you know, just if you're watching Premier League football, the ownership of clubs is highly dubious. And so many sports. What kind of sport is stainless and pure? It'll be something that's totally obscure. I think we've all just had to adjust to that. And, you know, hopefully in this book, while I talk about the darkness of the business of boxing, I hopefully capture kind of the moving, poignant, uplifting, inspirational humanity of the fighters.
2: No, you absolutely do. And I was saying, you know, we touched on the hate aspect, a lot of your love-hate relationship, but there, like, the love is so evident in the book. And I'm just fascinated by the cover you chose there. So for people who might be able to see it there, it's Tyson Fury down against Deontay Wilder, and this is December 2018. And this, I believe, is the moment before he rises again. It's you know, for the social media lovers out there, it's a famous meme now, but it meant a lot then. But for you as well, it was a very personal time, a very difficult time in your personal life in 2018, wasn't it, with your sister Heather, and then the diagnosis of cancer for your mother, and then your father soon after. And it was all around this fight, and that's when you started writing this book, wasn't it?
1: Yeah, absolutely. You know, my sister died in September 2018, and that fight between Tyson Fury and Deontay Wilder was 6 weeks later. And I have a complicated history with Tyson Fury. Known him a long time. First time I interviewed him was in 2011, where his bipolar had not been diagnosed. But he was saying to me, I have this condition. I don't know what it is. I'm either so high, I'm so happy I'm flying, or I'm so sad I just want to end it all. And he sort of spoke about sort of the turmoil in his life, and I got to know him fairly well. There was a positive drugs test, and then he ballooned in weight, addled with drugs and drink, and seemed he was retired. He didn't fight for 2.5 years. And then he comes back, and he came back in June 2018 on a Saturday night, and the next day I saw my sister Heather in hospital, and that was the last day I saw her. Didn't know then she was going to die soon afterwards. And they could not have been more dissimilar. My sister was 5'2", quite a gentle person, and Tyson 6'9", and a crazy guy. But just when he got up, that moment, which is on the cover of the book, I watched it at home on TV at sort of 4:30 in the morning. I got to my feet too, because I couldn't believe he was standing up. And I just kind of knew in that moment that I had to do this book.
2: Wow. And did you have a good idea of what the book was going to be about then and there, or did you almost work backwards from the idea?
1: I think I'd missed the access I'd had to fighters in dog trade, where I'd be close to them and I'd be with them before a fight and after a fight. I wanted to just do that. I think I had big ideas that I would get close to people like Canelo Alvarez, who was the best boxer in the world, like I'd done with, you know, people like Mike Tyson. But it's become more difficult, like what you were saying, Joe, about professional sports, to get access. So I never fulfilled my objective to become big buddies with Canelo and hanging out with him before a fight or afterwards. The language barrier was also there. But yeah, I think the plan was just to go in, immerse myself into boxing with open eyes. And I think I did that. And so we've got a wide gamut of fighters. Some are well-known and some are less well-known. And hopefully it'll give the reader a feeling of what boxing is like at the moment.
0: The image of you holding the hand of a boxer being shepherded away for medical treatment in the aftermath of a fight, I think anybody who's aware of boxing at any level is conscious of the fact that fighters die in the ring, and you can't go to a fight and not just be always shocked by the violence of it. That's the bit I think that many of us in Ireland have that relationship with Katie Taylor, where we want her to make this money that is appropriate for her level of global superstardom, but we're terrified about the consequences of continuing to box too much. And you've a whole chapter about Katie Taylor. I guess it feels like it was an easy decision for you to spend time writing about this and excavating her and her history.
1: Yeah, and I know Katie fairly well. I've interviewed her many times, but I don't feel I know her. And I can respect the way she's kept her personal life private. But just to follow Katie at a sort of admittedly at a distance, because I'm not based in Ireland, and to understand her significance in Ireland and just her magnitude as a fighter. You know, she's changed women's boxing almost single-handedly. But at the same time, wow, she's been in so many wars, and I echo your sentiments. I also feel, you know, as much as I love what she does, and I was there for both Serrano fights, and no doubt I'll go for the Guardian for the third fight in the summer. But personally, I hope she steps back soon, because it's a damaging business, and even if the women do not hit as hard as the men, Katie's absorbed a lot of punishment, and I just hope she can, you know, get out of it. But she said to me herself, she finds it so difficult to stop. She's kind of addicted to it. And Katie's a pure person. And for her to be addicted to something makes you stop and think, wow, what is this thing that just has such a hold on her?
0: Do you know what the answer to that is?
1: No. Beyond, I think, she's forced to push herself to extremes, that normal life is so banal compared to that. I think that's, she just always says to me, it's like nothing else. And without it, like most fighters are kind of lost, because what can replace something as existential and as dramatic and as exciting and also dangerous as boxing?
0: That's it, isn't it? It's the adrenaline surge, but it's not an adrenaline surge from an adrenaline junkie. It's an adrenaline surge where you are risking life and death.
1: Yeah. You know, they're walking this tightrope the whole time. And as you guys know, Katie's the last person. She hates the limelight. So she would love to give up and escape the attention. But what she cannot give up, I think, is just this adrenaline that, you know, when she's going into dark places, and she often has said to me, and even though she's so gentle and polite, she says these things like, I like the dark places. That's where I want to be. And it's unusual, isn't it?
0: I wonder, do many boxers have a little bit of that in them? I'd love to talk to you a bit about Andy Lee.
1: Yes.
0: Who is building this burgeoning career now as both a brilliant pundit, but also somebody who's incredibly highly respected as a trainer, and has just got a coterie of fighters who are improving every time they fight. How do you reflect on Andy's career and where he is now?
1: You know, Andy would be one of the touchstones for me when I'm hit that point of despair where I think I can't go on. I'll tend to text Andy, or, you know, I'll see him, and he just actually fills me with light again, because Andy knows the darkness of boxing. He and I have discussed the business of boxing in intricate detail. He doesn't shy away from that. But there's an intelligence there and a compassion there that just kind of makes me understand boxing much more clearly. And I think it's his care for fighters. You know, he knows the loneliness of boxing. And as a young fighter from Ireland, you know, going to America, to Detroit, it was a hard thing to do. And he forged a lonely path, and, you know, he eventually became a world champion. But I think he's, you know, he was a good fighter, but I think he's a great trainer. He's going to become the best in the business by a long way. And I just see how he talks to fighters and how they listen to him. So he's one of the people. Casey would be another, who kind of keeps me involved in this business, because if they were all the baddies, you know, I would have walked away a long time ago. The worst people are generally the worst you will ever meet in life, I find. But the best people are amongst the best you would be lucky enough to meet.
2: With Katie Taylor, it is very true. Like, none of us really know her, the reason that she keeps going. I mean, like, you touched on it yourself with the Amanda Serrano fight. You're an earshot of it just as they're about to lock horns, and Serrano says to Katie Taylor, "This is crazy. This is crazy." And Even that moment, Katie Taylor is a woman of few words, and she just nods back to her. And, you know, she's a person of action. Like, you go back to the 2010 World Championships, where the organizers want the female boxers to wear skirts. Katie Taylor point blank refuses that. She wants to wear shorts, and she wins as well. But this is a mild-mannered person who becomes this kind of vicious athlete in the ring. And I guess that's why it's not just Irish people that are fascinated by Katie Taylor. I mean, look, I want to get to a point here in this conversation where we're talking about, you know, the greatest characters you've met in boxing and the greatest fights that you've covered. And I just wonder, and I don't want it to be recency bias, where Katie Taylor fits in all those boxers that you've been up close and personal with to varying degrees.
1: She's certainly up there. It's hard to compare different eras and hard to compare men and women's boxing, but Katie is a female fighter who actually transcends those divisions, and she just becomes boxing herself. And certainly for me, she's one of the, even though I've never kind of cracked the Katie Taylor mysterious person, and I don't know exactly what's going on in Katie's life, but she's, for me, endlessly fascinating. And she's in sort of, I guess, the top 10. If I had to think of 10 fighters, you know, when I'm definitely, you know, at the end, who would I look back on? And she would be one there, absolutely, because I think the way she changed boxing stands up with the genuine male greats of the business.
2: She has this mad moment in November 2007, Katie Taylor, where she's fighting Katie Dunn from Canada. And she's basically told, Donald, you covered in the chapter, that the future of women's boxing relies on this fight.
1: Anna, she's, you know, a young woman, and yeah, so much responsibility is on her. And the fact that she, you know, she's a pioneer in so many ways, and I think it's correct that she, you know, fought in the first sort of officially licensed all women's fight. And Andy Lee was on that bill too. And he says to me, he has this young girl, I think Katie was, I forget, but I think 15, 16. So she's had this burden of responsibility on her. But exactly as you said, she doesn't need words to win her argument. Those fists of fire, they just fly, and she changes perceptions. And I think that's why I'm fascinated, is that boxing is built of braggadocio and bullshit. And, you know, here comes this young woman who just doesn't say much at all, but just engenders change. And wow, I think that's amazing.
2: Yeah, I mean, like, I think Irish people, like their sports people, generally be humble, but she goes another step further completely, where there's no sight nor sound of her outside of fights. It's incredible. Yeah. This is a probably terribly unfair question, considering the number of fights that you've covered and boxers that you've met. But when I ask you the question, what's your favorite fight that you've ever covered? Does something spring to mind? And I wonder if it does, then why? Because it might not be the best technical bout? It might not even be the two most high-profile boxers. Is there something that sticks in your mind?
1: I think two immediately come to mind, and apologies for the fact that they're in this book, and I think they're just so vivid in my mind. And the one, again, is Katie Taylor, I mentioned before, that first fight in Madison Square Gardens. Puerto Rico and Ireland come together in the form of Serrano and Taylor. And this fight was hyped up as going to be, you know, changing women's boxing in the great old garden. And I was thinking, well, this could be just a messy, ugly fight, but it was incredible. That fight will stay with me forever. And then the other one, which also, you know, I wouldn't claim that this is in the pantheon of greatest fights ever, or even those I've seen, but it stays in my head, was Alexander Usyk in Riyadh, of all places where I'm not happy, I'm not comfortable, fights and beats Tyson Fury to become the first undisputed heavyweight champion since 1999. And I'd spent a lot of time with Usyk, and he made me believe in boxing again, because he has a political resonance in Ukraine that fighters, you know, beside Katie's resonance in Ireland, notwithstanding, fighters don't normally have. And that fight was a high. Again, I was a bit nervous thinking this fight has been so hyped and it's going to be nothing, but it turned out to be a great fight. And I just wanted Usyk to win. And I knew it was sort of the last fight in this book. And I wanted a kind of a happy ending, which boxing doesn't deal in happy endings. But it gave me the happy ending I wanted, because it was Usyk winning. And Usyk's a good guy. And then afterwards he came out. Goes back to your earlier question, is it the fights I love or the human beings? And it's generally the human beings, because when I think of that fight, I always think first of the aftermath where Usyk came out and saw a few of us. And he started talking about his father and he was crying. And this was a guy who'd just been in a titanic battle, and he started talking about complex emotions and loss and grief and family, and then started making jokes, and he had his little, you know, daughter's toy under his arm, and it just felt like all life was there, you know. And so those two, perhaps not the greatest technical fights I've seen, but they will stay with me, you know, forever.
2: Usyk said to you, Donald, I wish you knew me before the war in Ukraine, because I was a really funny guy.
1: Yes. And he still is a funny guy. And I, you know, I've only known Usyk before the war, but since he became a heavyweight, and did a few interviews before the war began. And then once the war began, I spoke to him a lot, and I'd be talking to him in Kyiv, and he'd be saying, oh, the bombs are falling, but my family's safe. And then he stopped one point, and this was on Zoom, even though I think we're having quite a good conversation here, although apologies for the babbling on my side. But, you know, Zoom can sort of deaden an interview sometimes. And I love to interview fighters in person, but this interview was special. He spoke about the death of a close friend of his who owned a boxing gym, and he had died protecting the gym from Russian soldiers who eventually murdered him. And then he paused and he said, oh, I wish you knew me before this, because he said, I'm such a funny guy. And I said, I know, but I've seen the videos where he'll be dancing in the gym and making silly jokes. But again, he has, a bit like Katie, he has the gravity of a nation's expectations on his shoulders, and far more than Katie, in the sense this is a war we're talking about. And yeah, I would have loved to have known him earlier when he was just this lighthearted joker, but wow, what a pleasure to get to know him now when he means so much.
2: Whatever about changing weight category too, there's something about Usyk who is like the ultimate chess player in the ring. I think you talk about the win against Tony Bellew, and like everyone thinks Bellew's winning except for Usyk, and he's subtly controlling the fight, and it's amazing to watch.
1: Yeah, I said, how do you do it? He said, I have these pictures in my head. He said, it's hard to explain, but he said, I see the fight unfolding. And he said, a bit like, because I think he does play chess, a bit like a chess grandmaster, he would see 4 or 5 rounds ahead how it's going to unfold. And he has this ability. Yeah, the Bellew fight was a classic one where it looked like he'd met his match, but he won, you know, obviously conclusively at the end. Tyson Fury also is looking dominant. But Usyk's, his little computer in his brain is working it all out, and suddenly in the ninth round, he's totally dominant. So he has this uncanny vision, and, you know, some footballers would have it. They can see the field open up and they have space and time. And in the maelstrom of a heavyweight title fight, he has that space and time to work out what's going to happen next.
0: If this is your last boxing book, that doesn't mean you're going to stop covering boxing, does it?
1: No, I'm still going to, for The Guardian, I will still be their boxing writer. My fear is that means I'm going to look even more closely at the dark side of the business of boxing. But I'm kind of determined to still keep talking to the fighters because, you know, I do a weekly interview and I always know the fighters, they don't let me down. They always give me something special. So, yeah, I'm going to keep following it and writing about it. We'll see how it unfolds.
0: The Emile Griffith book, there was some talk about that being a movie. Is that still on the cards?
1: No, well, there are other people looking, but Lenny Abramson, obviously from Ireland, fantastic Oscar-nominated director, had it for a number of years. And we came so close, but we totally understood, Lenny and I. They were just when we were about to, sort of get going with it after 5 years of development, there was a feeling that could a white filmmaker tell essentially a black story? And Lenny, I think, felt no, we needed a black filmmaker. So at the moment, we are talking to, black film directors. But it's an interesting subject. And coming from apartheid in South Africa, I'm totally sensitive to it. And, I sort of made me wonder, well, should I have told Emile Griffith's story back in 2015? But the world was a different place. But as a white South African, was I the person to tell that story? Maybe not. So it's a complicated business. But hopefully one day, I think that whether it's my book or someone else's book, the story of Emile Griffith hopefully will become a movie.
0: The walking that line with ambivalence and continuing to do so, it's all of our talent to work in sport. But you've done it brilliantly, Donald. Thanks so much for being so generous with your time for us.
1: No, well, thank you. And apologies if my answers were so long, I felt they're getting book lengths. But your questions were so good that I just enjoyed chatting to you. Thank you.
0: We love the babbling. Very eloquent. Thanks a million.
2: Thanks, Donald.
1: Okay, thank you so much. All the best.
0: The book is called The Last Bell, Life, Death and Boxing. And this is a great place to start. Dark Trade would be another great place to start. His book about the troubles in boxing.
3: Football on off the ball.
4: And maybe a slight lack of trust in those players that came before. 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I think those players, he's a key player, play too much football.
3: Join in the obsession. 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
1: Chris Bond.
2: Oh, you're kidding me.
3: September.
4: Kyle Wait, Lafferty.
1: Are you joking me?
2: Is that right?
4: I know.
2: Is that right?
4: Anybody else?
5: Leash, was it?
1: Like, that is one of the most stupid questions.
3: Darius Vassell?
2: Seriously, you all need to just stay quiet. This is getting really annoying doing this quiz.
4: What is going on here?
6: Welcome, welcome, welcome. Welcome along to the shoutiest segment on Irish radio. It's the scintillating, it's the stupefying, it's the splendido crappy quiz. Every Friday and Thursday this week, we pit three of Team Off the Ball up against one another in a no-holds-barred quiz of sporting factoids at the end of the week. Allow our YouTube commenters to welcome today's contestants. Our first contestant today was described as the real champ compared to Nathan's status as paper champ by YouTube viewer Philip Houlihan last week. He is the grittiest sports anorak and he's still undefeated in 2021. Give it up for Phil the Power Egan.
7: I like that.
6: You are the real champ.
8: Well, I think you'll find I'm the reigning champ.
7: The interim champ, I think. Isn't that what this
6: interim,
7: is?
6: Correct.
7: Yeah.
6: I'm absolutely having that. Phil, undefeated. It is unstoppable, really. Nathan has constantly complained about the football questions that you've been getting.
8: Let's see what questions he gets today. Phil is still in that sort of, I don't know what relationship you have early in the morning, the two of you, where he only gets questions about things he definitely knows about.
6: I was actually thinking about that the other day. I was like, because GEA has been shut down for so long, I've barely asked any GEA questions on this quiz for so long. Is that why you've had such a good run, Nathan, at this? Like, I mean, is that why maybe Adrian has fallen away in recent months? Like,
9: These
6: are just theories that go through my head. Our next contestant delivered the victory last week after getting a coffee delivered by his 2-year-old mid-quiz. What was in the coffee? Anti-doping officials are still investigating. But YouTube viewer Connor Malone said it best last week when he said, Nathan's coffee is like himself, bitter, overheated, and imposes an unwarranted laxative effect on the person who has engaged. Give it up for the Beast of Ballyhaunis, Nathan Nate Dog Murphy.
8: Fair enough. I'll take it out on the chin.
6: Oh, he's not coming out swinging just yet this morning. Nathan, give it time.
8: Can I just ask on why are we on Thursday morning rather than Friday morning?
6: Because it's Good Friday. We don't have a show this Friday morning.
8: Okay. All right.
9: I thought it was maybe
8: Adrian Barry's ego didn't like the fact that he wasn't on for the full 2 hours of every show. Wanted more Barry time.
9: Well, that might also be true, but listen,
8: What about Holy? Like, do we not respect Holy Thursday? Do you not respect Holy Thursday?
6: Well, like, I mean, once this crappy quiz is done, then it's feet washing time. It is Holy Thursday time for sure, but the morning time you can bulk up on meat and all that, and then let religion take hold after the crappy quiz this morning.
9: What's the story? You wash your feet, do you?
6: That's the tradition on Holy Thursday, isn't it? You go to Mass.
8: I remember going to Mass as a kid, and on Holy Thursday, they would bring people up from the congregation and wash their feet.
6: Yeah.
8: I think when I was an altar boy, I had to somehow be of an assistance, and it was, why? Fairness, not the worst thing that could happen to an altar boy.
9: Those things are normally founded in some sort of like global plague that would have happened back in the day. So the religious brought in these ideas that, one must wash one's feet. I presume it was just like people had rank feet and they were like, let's bring in this budget that once a year we'll bring them forth and we'll wash your feet with cleanse you.
6: Well, no,
8: it'd be like if somebody in the office had really bad BO, you're having a weekly shower day.
6: Jesus washed the disciples' feet, Adrian. Do you not know the story?
9: They always related back. You can't eat meat on a Friday. Like, just give. They're trying to get people to have a bit of a balanced diet. Like, they weren't all crazy.
8: Yeah. The nutritionists finally. We're back in the day where they like method. The nutritionists were like, finally a balanced diet.
9: You're right. That's it.
8: No meat on a Friday. We have won.
6: Our last contestant today was once again slandered by the YouTube commenters last week. Adam Johnson commented on last week's stream saying, Nathan's 2-year-old delivered more today than Adrian Barry has in a lifetime of crappy quizzes. Once again, our viewers neglect to remember 2019 and the time of the champ, champ, champ, champ, champ, champ, champ. Adrian, who's your daddy Barry?
9: It was a great run, all right. Yeah, look, that's life for me. Because this quiz is a bit like every time Stephen Donnelly opens his mouth, you don't quite know what you're going to get in terms of what the lineup is going to be. I wasn't sure who was going to be up alongside. And so when I jumped on the Zoom link, I saw Nathan's front room and I thought, okay, fair enough. And least put in a make weight like Tommy or Gilroy or something like that. And then Stephen on sound said, oh, we're just waiting on Phil. And I was like, just felt like, I felt like jumping off the call straight away. Or that's how dominant this guy is.
6: Yerra, yerra, yerra is all we're hearing from Adrian this morning. As ever, the format is a classic crappy quiz with a series of questions on different themes and then onto the slip and slide of trivia, which is the rapid fire round. You can podcast the crappy quiz on otbsports.com or on the OTB Sports app. And if you're watching on YouTube, make sure to click the thumbs up and leave a comment below. We read everything. Round one, the boring questions round, never multiple choice. Question one for you, Phil. Oscar De La Hoya announced his comeback to the ring this week. But can you give me the name of four of the five boxers that have beaten him in his professional career? Not a football question for Phil this week.
8: Oh, no, but he hates the boxing. If only he presented a boxing podcast. Wow.
7: Formerly presented. We don't do off the brawl anymore. Okay, so Mayweather beat him.
6: One.
7: Pacquiao beat him.
6: Two.
7: Bernard Hopkins.
6: Three. One more, Phil. I was going to ask you for just three, and then Nathan's voice started speaking in my head, being like, easy question, easy question, easy question.
7: So he
6: turned it up to four.
7: Felix Trinidad?
6: Correct. Boom. What an answer.
8: Good answer.
6: You're missing one.
7: It escapes me now, and it's probably really obvious.
6: Shane Mosley was the other one.
7: Sugar Shane, yeah.
6: Nathan?
8: Sugar Shane.
6: Nathan, Sergio Aguero has announced he's leaving Manchester City at the end of the season, but can you name the club he has scored the most goals for City against? There are actually two possible answers to this question. He scored 15 goals against both of these clubs.
8: Arsenal?
6: Not Arsenal. Another London club, though, Chelsea, he scored 15 goals against, and Newcastle United. Adrian?
9: Poor answer there, by the way.
6: Yeah.
9: Four answer from Premier
6: League. Golfing class between the two heavyweights.
9: I know you can't say that, but I'm happy to point it out.
7: It's a tough one.
6: That was
8: well,
6: like,
8: yeah. A couple of years ago, did they beat Chelsea 6-0 or Arsenal 6-0?
6: Chelsea.
8: Oh, balls. I wouldn't mind if I commentated on that game. That's the one I was thinking of. I thought it was Arsenal. I just assumed
9: so
8: it was
9: everybody
8: Arsenal.
9: Knows, Nathan knows a good bit about sport, just didn't know the answer to that question.
8: Well, Adrian, here, you give us your full repertoire now for whatever this question is.
9: I like to go straight to the answer.
8: We'll put aside 5 minutes.
6: Yeah, Aguero scored a hat-trick in that game in 2019.
8: Yeah,
6: Adrian,
8: great goal.
6: Name the last Pro 12/14 champions not called Leinster.
9: It's a Welsh side. And I'm fairly certain it's the Scarlets.
6: Correct. Adrian Barry off the mark. 1-1-0.
9: I mean, I could have gone through a full spiel there of nonsense, but let's get straight to the answer. And when you know, no pissing about.
6: Round two is the Judas Iscariot round. As suggested by this week's producer, Joseph Conroy, this round will test your knowledge on the sporting betrayals of biblical proportions that we have seen in recent years. What better way to ring in Holy Thursday? Phil. In July 2009, Carlos Tevez walked up to Alex Ferguson and kissed him on the cheek. Despite the betrayal, Tevez wore the same shirt number at both City and Manchester United. Which number was it?
7: 32.
6: Correct.
7: Yeah.
6: He's good.
8: Come on. If only they put a giant billboard up around the city of Tevez and his number.
7: Because I live in Manchester.
8: Well, you've seen it.
6: Nathan, can you tell me, of all the players who have played for both Inter and AC Milan in the 21st century, which player has made the most league appearances for the clubs? The answer is not Zlatan. So I've given you a hint.
9: Well, that's leading.
8: Sorry, say that again.
6: Who has made the most league appearances for both AC Milan and Inter Milan when you combine them this century? What are you thinking?
9: Come on, cycle. Give us the big picture here, Nathan.
8: There is no big picture. There is literally nothing in my head.
9: There's a clippable.
6: All he's hearing is paper champ, paper champ, paper champ. Come on, Nathan. Give us an answer. Can he pull it out?
9: Oof.
6: Come on.
9: Oh, the ultimate embarrassment. Not even an answer.
8: I'm
6: not even talking.
8: I can't even think of another player who's played for both clubs in this century, which is not helping me at all.
6: Is this a pass? Is this a pass from Nathan Murphy?
8: Pirlo.
6: No, it's not Pirlo. He's up there though. Phil.
7: No, it's a tough one. It's definitely, I think it's an attacking player.
6: No, it's Clarence Seedorf.
8: If in doubt, go with Clarence Seedorf.
9: Can I offer, is that Nathan's worst ever response to a question?
6: I don't know.
9: We got Pirlo on the list. And no usual spiel of like, well, in 2005, of course. That
8: give us the full list there.
6: I don't have the list in front of me. I went through it and researched it. I don't have the list in front of me. I totted them up, and Clarence Seedorf is definitely the most. There is a section on Wikipedia that have players that played for Inter, then AC Milan, and then another section for AC Milan, then Inter. And I looked at the ones that had three figures, and I totted them together, and Clarence Seedorf is clearly the winner. There are two lads from the early 1900s. There's a Buffon, who is Gianluigi's great-granduncle, I think, who I think is the all-time leader, who played for both clubs. And then there was another fella, Miazza, maybe? I can't remember. I'm sure our Italian football friends will correct us in the YouTube comments. And then Seedorf. When it comes to the 21st century, he's clearly at the top. Adrian, can you name any of the teams Declan Rice played against for the Republic of Ireland in senior international football before, you know?
9: I do know.
7: Be able to name all of them, really.
9: Oh, I didn't mean you say that, Phil.
6: Just such a disappointment in Phil's eyes that Adrian might not be able to get this question correct.
9: I have one lingering answer in my mind that I can't get away from, and I'm probably just going to have to roll with it. I don't know why this is in my mind, but let's go with it anyway. Finland.
6: It's not Finland.
8: Berkeley. France.
6: Yeah. And USA. Those are the three. Turkey, France, USA. Round three is the rock bottom round. After Ireland hit rock bottom against Luxembourg last weekend, this round will bring us out of our collective negativity and help us realise that misery isn't just for now, it's forever. Question three for you, Phil. Ireland's draw with Liechtenstein has been remembered quite a bit this week. That trip in 1996 concluded in a draw. But how did Ireland get on against Liechtenstein in the home game of that campaign? I need the exact score.
7: 5-0.
6: Oh, he's close. You hit the bar.
8: 4-0.
6: Phil slips up. Nathan, there's been a lot of talk of Luxembourg's lowly FIFA rank this week, but can you tell me what Ireland's lowest FIFA rank ever was? And I will accept one number either side.
9: I will accept one number either side. Well, that's generous on.
7: This is very much a case of these questions are not suiting you.
8: Well, 48?
6: No, you were a good bit off. 59 under Trapp. At the end of Trapattoni's era, they went all the way down to 59. Their lowest ever ranking.
8: That was a ridiculous question.
6: Adrian, who scored Ireland's goals in the 5-2 defeat to Cyprus in 2006?
9: Pretty sure that the answer to those questions are who scored Ireland's goals? So you're looking for
6: two names.
9: Two,
6: please.
9: Two names.
8: It was a 5-2.
9: Stephen Ireland.
6: That's one. That's the obvious one. So who's the other one?
9: If that's the obvious one, then it's not the other obvious one.
6: Yeah, fair enough. I did give you a hint there. Yeah.
8: Strong hint,
6: yeah.
9: 2006.
6: Going to need to push you for an answer here, Adrian.
9: I wonder, was it another Stephen?
8: That's why.
9: let's just give 1 second. Let's go with...
8: stare into the middle distance.
6: Yeah.
9: I'll go with Stephen Elliott.
6: No, it's not Stephen Elliott.
8: Richard Dunn.
9: I was actually thinking about Tricky Dunn, yeah. I mean, I had cycled through some names, and he was one of the many I cycled through.
6: Suitably, really. It was a complete blank there in round three, the rock bottom round. Nothing went your way. Phil, you're on 2. Adrian, you're on 1. Nathan, you're on 0 as we move on to round 4, which is the fun-free magic number round. Contestants get 3 points for getting the number exactly right. If no one manages that, the nearest contestant who doesn't go bust gets 2 points, and the second closest gets 1 point. I'm going to state that we can only accept the answer that's written on your paper, and I'm also going to have to ask for your pens once the music ends. So if you don't mind, give us the following number, which is based on the Easter theme of Rising from the Dead. The number of goals Barcelona trails Paris Saint-Germain by after the first leg of their 2017 Champions League round of 16 clash. plus the number of points Europe trailed the United States by before the final day of play at the 2012 Ryder Cup, plus the number of points the New England Patriots trailed the Atlanta Falcons by before their comeback in Super Bowl 51, plus the number of points Westmeath were trailing Meath by at halftime before their comeback in the 2015 Leinster football semi-final. Your 30 seconds expire when Sinatra sings Bright Shiny Beads.
9: Was Super Bowl 51 the one just gone, is it?
6: No. Neither of those two teams played in that. Barcelona, how many goals down were they against Paris Saint-Germain before the comeback? After the first leg. The number of points Europe trailed going to the final day of the Miracle at Medina. The number of points Patriots trailed Falcons by in that Super Bowl. And then Westmeath Meath. What was the halftime deficit? Adrian.
9: 25.
6: Nathan.
8: 35.
6: Phil.
7: 36.
6: I can tell you the answer is 41, which means Phil gets two, Nathan gets one, and Adrian gets nothing. Let's roll.
8: I went less than I thought, just because I was like, I'm going to go bust if I got the American football totally wrong.
6: So the number of goals Barca trailed PSG by was 4.
8: Yeah.
6: Europe trailed United States by 4 points.
9: 4, yeah. Had that, yeah.
6: Patriots trailed the Atlanta Falcons by 25 points.
9: That's screwed me. What was the answer on?
6: And then 41 was the answer. Westmeath trailed Meath by 8 points.
9: Yeah.
6: Game we had live and off the ball. And Adrian Barry's finest day as a GA fan.
9: I had two of the four absolutely correct. And I had the goals 3 rather than 4. Just to point that out.
8: I had three of the four correct. I got the American football wrong. And I also then thought, maybe the American football's too high, I'm going to go back down one, which has screwed me over.
9: Crazy logic.
6: Right, we're on to the final. Our winner tonight will be decided in the round that separates the men from the boys, the Luxembourgs from the Republic of Ireland. It's an O-theme in particular, ridiculously easy rapid-fire round. The score you get in this round will be added to your score in the previous round. There will be 40 seconds for everyone to answer from the same set of questions. So we're going to start with the person with the highest number of points, which is Phil, who's on 4. Then on to the person in second, which is currently a tie between Nathan and Adrian. But we tossed a coin before coming on air, and Nathan won that particular tie break.
9: Oh, nonsense.
7: I saw Nathan.
6: It's the way it crumbles.
9: That should never be the case.
6: If you get a question correct, I will ask you another question.
8: How many points am I on?
9: One.
6: You're 3 behind Phil. So if Phil gets an early one incorrect here, Nathan, it's all on.
8: Good Friday tomorrow.
9: Another pity point, of course, but...
6: Can Nathan pull off a Jesus and come back to the dead here? Phil Egan, are you ready?
8: He does have a Messiah.
9: This is supposed to be religious week, lads. Not in keeping.
6: Phil, you ready?
7: Yeah, I'm ready.
9: We had another tip.
8: If only there weren't the most stringent blasphemy laws in the world in this country.
9: Well, he did say, ah, Jesus, to be fair. It doesn't have to be Jesus.
6: Yeah. Phil, you ready?
7: Yeah.
6: Okay, let's just compose myself here. Your 40 seconds start now. Name the only League of Ireland Premier Division team with a 100% record so far.
7: Ben Harris.
6: Correct. Eden Park is in which New Zealand city?
7: Auckland.
6: Correct. What age is Harry Kane?
7: 28.
6: No, 27. Which League of Ireland club did Seamus Coleman play for, Nathan?
8: Sligo Rovers.
6: Correct. Luxembourg's Gerson Rodriguez plays for what club?
8: Dini McKeown.
6: Name any South African of the teams to take part in the Rainbow Cup.
8: The Bulls.
6: Correct. Who is the manager of Brentford?
8: Thomas Frank.
9: Come on.
6: Who's got more assists in this year's Premier League? Kevin De Bruyne or Bruno Fernandes? Adrian.
9: Fernandes.
6: No, Kevin De Bruyne. And Nathan Murphy would have tied it had he got that one correct, but he didn't. He finishes on 3 points. Phil finishes on 5. Adrian on nothing. Phil Egan is a champion once again.
7: Thomas Frank.
9: Nathan, was that close to pulling off a Jesus?
6: Phil Egan, take it away.
8: For some reason, Dean Smith came into my head. And then I couldn't get out of it.
9: You ruined it for the rest of us, Nathan, by taking half an hour or two.
7: That's an image you just want to get out of your head.
8: I had a chance. That's all the more sickening. Yeah, I should have got it. What was Adrian's question?
6: Adrian's question was about assists. De Bruyne and Fernandes. Phil Egan, what do you have to say for yourself after yet another win?
7: That was squeaky bum time then. That was squeaky bum time. And Harry Kane, he's younger than I thought.
6: Yeah, he certainly is. Well, congratulations, Phil. Commiserations, Nathan, and commiserations once again. Done,

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1: To move it all online from the start of the summer, and I have a group coaching service and a one-to-one coaching service in, so yeah, it's going brilliant. Couldn't be happier now, to be honest.
2: Yeah, what was behind the Instagram explosion? What do you think?
1: It was, I suppose, to be honest, I'm not sure you were Sean Casey. Did you ever see him online as well? He does recipes and as well same sort of content as well. But basically, I reached out to Sean this time last year because he had exploded himself. And just with the help of his course, which is a social circle, it's called. And it's been a game changer, just, I suppose, knowing what the algorithm wants. But then I think just putting out relatable content, I think, was the biggest thing. And that's kind of the feedback I get from people, that they're, can connect with it and can relate to it, and I think that's the difference. The way approach I take with it is just, with all the clients you have, everyone has similar problems, so I'm just like, right, if these have the same problems, there's going to be more people with them, you know what I mean?
2: Out that's true.
1: And try and just make it as engaging as possible and try and put some sort of humour behind it, if we can at all.
3: It's a unique style as well, like the videos, for people who haven't seen them, like, so you're essentially talking to yourself as two different characters, but like it's such, in many of the videos, like, but it's so simple because you're not relying on anyone else, you just have to be there yourself. And
1: yeah, I did one of them before, and I was just literally, I was after doing one, and I was like, I just thought, right, this might actually work, even though I felt like a lug there chatting
2: with
1: myself.
2: You know what I mean?
1: It might look like 30 seconds, it would take nearly 30 minutes. But basically, people I think might have been able to kind of click with that. And when I did it the first day, I was just after making a cup of coffee, I think, for myself, after firing it up. And I'd say 5 minutes in, 10 minutes in, maybe, it was on 30,000 on TikTok. I was like, lovely, here we go. It's mad. When people connect with the video, like, it's social media nowadays is like, there's no end. Like, you can literally just reach an insane amount of people. Like, you know, like, I suppose when I was in America all summer there, and when I went over, I was on 10,000 on Instagram, and I came home and I had reached 150,000, and in one day I'd gone up 50k, like, you know what I mean? And that was just from one video going viral. So I suppose the opportunity is something unbelievable now, like, you know, it's unbelievable.
2: The benefit of not doing the stuff in person means that you don't necessarily just have an Irish audience.
1: That's the thing. And I suppose you're always going to be limited a little bit to the amount of people you can work with and the amount of people you can help, I suppose, when you have just an in-person business. And for me, my idea was to, I wanted to maybe do a little bit of traveling and stuff as well. Do you know what I mean? So I was always a dream of mine, maybe 10 years time, to have an online business, but I just didn't think it was going to happen so soon, you know. And that's just thanks to, I suppose, the opportunity on social media now at the moment. So you can just, you're limited with your time and the amount of people you can work with in person, whereas online, it's just like, you can reach such a massive audience. There's people worldwide, like from Australia, Canada, America. It's mental, yeah.
2: So let's get this story to go back to the very start, right? Your first sport, what was the first sport?
1: First sport is probably hurling, I suppose.
2: Okay, right.
1: From Galway, man. So yeah, first sport was hurling. From there, when I was...
2: What was the club?
1: Climber Daily is called.
2: Okay, right.
1: Climber Daily, I haven't won senior since 86, I think it was, so we're a bit behind. But basically, I started off hurling when I was about 8, started a bit of horse riding and that. And started
2: horse riding in the family?
1: Yeah, no, not really. I suppose, did you ever hear of the horse called Chicago Grey? He won in Cheltenham, going back probably, you're talking maybe 8 years ago or that, but basically John Earls is a relation of mine, and Michael Earls, you know, Easy Fix.
2: Yeah.
1: They're relations of mine, and they would have been the closest wits in regards to racing, but they're still second cousins, like, so it wasn't actually in the initial, I suppose, the first cousins are close, are really close family, I suppose. So I just happened to just get into horse riding, a bit of hunting, things like that, and it was just like an addiction, I suppose, you know what I mean? It was like an addiction. Then from there, started pony racing.
2: What age is this? 13, 14?
1: Yeah, I suppose, started

0: off at 8, then I started pony racing. I was about 12, started up going up to Gordon's, Gordon Elliott's there, let's say, every Saturday, kind of.
1: Did that happen? Do you just ring him up and say, I want a car?
0: No, actually, I was, would you know Tom Howley? He'd be a friend of Gordon's there. But he would have helped me get into Gardens, and just happened to get in, and just was riding out on Saturdays, pony racing on Sundays,
1: right?
0: And it just started just going up and up and up, I suppose. And then it was like racing's a mad game. Like, when you reach the age of 13, 14, like, you're having to, like, think of future straight away, you know what I mean, and take things very serious in regards to weight. You're growing, you're seeing the numbers rise in the scale, and you're like, right, I'm a adult. You have to grow up very fast. That's kind of the way the game is, you know.
1: So you wanted to be a jockey at that stage?
0: There was nothing else. Right. It was all a jockey. That was the only thing that was on the mind, you know. It's
1: school
0: kind of. I did my leaving cert, thank God. My leaving cert, got on all right, like, you know, nothing spectacular either, you know, got on fine. But I was still I was racing in fifth year in school, right? Let's say Dundalk, things like that. I was still racing while I was in school. I was an apprentice for Ger Lines, and learned an awful lot with Ger. Like, that was actually a massive grounding, like, even to where I am now. I found, like, with Ger, it was like, he's very straight man, you know what I mean? So I actually learned a lot, not even just racing wise, but I think just even in regards to work or work ethic, like, you know what I mean? It actually got fair grounding, in fairness. So from there, with Ger for maybe 2 years, had maybe five winners in the flat.
1: So for anybody who's kind of unfamiliar, Ger Lines is a flat trainer. At this stage, you want to be a flat jockey. That's what your ambition is.
0: That's exactly it. So flat jockey, that was it. But I always thought, right, it was realistic, I thought I was going to get a little bit heavy, so I'd always had the idea that I would have to go jumping, because obviously when you're a jump jockey you have to a little bit higher weights. So basically I thought that was going to be the road I was going to have to take, and maybe 2 years in I just said to Ger, right, I am getting a little bit heavy here now, I'm struggling. Had an awful, probably a massive, like, lack of knowledge in regards to nutrition. I think it's massive with jockeys. It's the lack of knowledge is detrimental, to be honest.
1: To go slowly through this bit. So what weight are you in Ger Lines that is a bit too heavy for flat jockey?
0: Yeah. So basically I was waking up at the time where I was like, right, I'm a little bit heavy. I was waking up probably maybe 9.2, 9.3, 9.4 even some mornings possibly. And I would have been doing, I could do weights of maybe 8.9, 8.8, 8.10. So basically you'd obviously have to sweat off that in your 24 hours or whatever.
1: 6 pounds in 24 hours.
0: Yeah, that was just constant. So
1: when you don't really have it to lose.
0: That's the thing. And I was thinking, like, right, this is very early days to have to go to this extreme. And I was like, right, I actually always had the intention of being a jump jockey. So I'm like, right, I can now probably get more opportunities as being a jump jockey because I'm going to be able to ride at the bottom weight. So I'm like, right, this is a no-brainer. Like, so got down, rang Joseph for me. So,
1: right.
0: Yeah, moved down to Joseph O'Brien's from there because I was like, right, there's just so much more, there'll surely be more opportunities. Because as I said, because I could ride at the bottom weight, whereas on the flat, I just struggled to not even get close to the bottom weight, realistically, you know what I mean?
1: This is after school, you're about 20, 21.
0: Yeah, I was only about, actually, I'm only 22 now, so this is probably when I just turned 18, maybe. Barely turned 18, not actually, into 17, actually, is when I was. Into 2017, I think October time. So moved down and actually, like, loved it. Like, I loved it. Had a few good winners. Had a winner for Mr. McManus, Gigginstown. So yeah, had actually good time, to be honest. Like, an okay time, you know what I mean? I had a few nice winners. Was tipping away, nothing drastic either, but there was more opportunities starting to rise in that, you know? But at the same time, again, I was still struggling a little bit with weight. My weight was constantly creeping up and up and up a little bit. Not a very tall fella, but I was just doing things like completely arseways, like, you know, like genuinely completely backwards. But that was just down to the a lack of education, you know. And
1: you hadn't gone to race or anything like that. You hadn't come through that system.
0: No, nothing like that. I just came straight from school, basically, right, to be honest. Straight from school. I'd getting help off dietitians and stuff, but I don't think things were really
1: explained. It didn't land with you, obviously.
0: I don't think things were explained very well, like, looking back with the knowledge I have now of it. And like, right, I actually possibly think I maybe would have been still in the game if I had maybe a better knowledge of nutrition and that, and wasn't doing things so backwards, you know, because that and injuries were a thing that was probably a massive factor of finishing racing, to be honest. And I'm actually kind of adamant of that, you know. So yeah, that was, so from there, I suppose, from where are we now? Yeah, so I suppose from the 2019, got a fall in Clonmel, did my vertebrae, my back, came back 8-9 weeks later, broke my collarbone and came back again. I was just like, right, I came to the stage where I was like, right, I'm not even really wanting a ride as such, you know what I mean. I was back down in Joe's, so I was like, I usually before I'd be like constantly refreshing, talking to the agent, and do you know what I mean, really wanting rides. But I got to a point where I wasn't really wanting them. I was like, right, this must be it, even though it was
1: an issue there.
0: Yeah massive issue. So that was a very, very hard decision, like, you know, when you're growing up and everything is racing, you know.
1: You're very matter of fact, did the vertebrae, like, that means you broke those.
0: Yeah. So
1: this is the thing I always find with the jockeys, like, just slow that bit down, because, like, if, you know, if everybody has a little bit of a pain in their back in the real world, they're like, oh, my back, I can't move. Yeah. Whereas you guys break a vertebrae and it's like, yeah, I was back in 8 weeks. You know, it's mad.
0: It is mad.
1: When you step outside of the bubble, you're like, it's totally mad.
0: I'm telling you now, me looking back in, I'm like, them men and women, are like, made of iron, like, you know what I mean? They're made of iron, and I obviously probably hadn't that same iron inside me, you know what I mean? Because them falls got to me nearly, like, you know, I was like, right, this is no life. Like, I'm literally hitting the deck here at 40 mile an hour, getting hammered to the ground. When I'm looking back, it's the craziest sport, but, like, no one outside that sport realise what them people are made of. Like, they are made of iron. And as I said, it's not even just getting falls. It's constant weight management, constant weight cutting. Like, some of the lads, they're like, some of the flat jockeys, like, they're struggling on a daily basis, like, constantly cutting weight. Like, 6 pounds is a normal weight cut, like, you know.
2: That's getting in the way of your everyday life as well. And the injuries, you're like, Jesus, this is another 8 weeks, 12 weeks of this.
0: That's the thing. And that was the biggest thing I found. So when I kind of had the time off. This is another thing, actually, like, right, when you're a jump jockey, I'm not sure it's a change now, but I don't think it had, maybe they might have got an extra week, but, like, you actually only have 2 weeks off. 10 days it was when I was racing. I think it was 10 days, yeah. 10 days to 2 weeks off, actually, with no racing, like, in an entire year. That's mad stuff, like, you know what I mean? That's mad stuff. And I was just, when I was off racing, I came back home, I was like, Jesus Christ, there isn't much of a life here. Like, I was like, I'm missing out on an awful lot of things, not even like social things as such, but just everyday lifestyle decisions you have to make. And I was at a point where my whole outlook on food was very bad. I was doing bad things in regards to my food.
1: What kind of stuff?
0: Like, there was probably a little bit of, I suppose, a little bit of making myself sick the odd time that, you know what I mean? So.
1: And were you talking to anybody about that, or was
0: And it's only recently I would have said that, I suppose, on a few podcasts now, because now I can look back and, like, yeah, I can now say it, like, it's a thing that goes on, you know what I mean? It's a thing that goes on. But, like, when I'm looking back, I'm like, right, that wasn't normal, you know?
1: Was it? It's a thing that goes on. Do you think that other of your peers were doing it too? Was it spoken 100%.
0: About? Not probably out loud, but
1: yeah,
0: it happens. Like, yeah, 100%.
1: That's pretty grim, isn't it?
0: Yeah, it is grim. Like, I'm not sure how many people are like that, but I'm 100%. Yeah, it definitely will. It does happen. Like, you know, it's a common thing in everyday life. People aren't aware of actually how common this is. Like, I wasn't completely out of control of it. I'll put it that way to you. Like,
1: yeah.
0: I used to just go through phase of, like, I'd be just, it was, I suppose, to an extent, binge eating because of severe restriction, and then a severe binge, and then obviously you would make yourself sick and you'd feel better and get it up, whatever, you know. It doesn't sound great, like, but it was just the reality of the situation, you know. And again, it was down to the lack of understanding of the whole thing, you know.
1: It's funny, that comes across in your constant videos, is like, you know, don't kill yourself.
0: Yeah.
1: Don't binge, because the binge is bad. But then when you do binge, don't worry about it. That's not the end of your life.
0: Exactly.
1: You have to forgive yourself first.
0: Yeah, that's massive. Like, every day, it's only when you work with more and more people, you're seeing the exact same things, right? Nutrition, in my opinion, is probably one of the most overcomplicated things that there is, to be honest. It's the most overcomplicated thing. People think we need to go to drastic things, making extremely overcomplicated meals, making, not allowing to have this food, not allowing yourself to have this food, where we need to just kind of strip it back and be like, right, what are the principles of, weight loss is the thing that Ireland is really struggling with at the moment. Like, obesity is a massive problem in Ireland at the moment, and it is on the rise. I think it's second in the charts to Malta, which is a fairly, it's not a brilliant statistic, you know what I mean? So we're obviously doing something wrong, and I personally think that it's a massive amount of misinformation out there now through different, I suppose, weight loss programs, demonizing certain food groups instead of looking at the real issue, that is literally overall energy balance is absolute fundamental of your of your weight loss and of weight gain, and that's a fact of the matter. It's not your one specific food group, but people are trying to think it's bread, trying to think, or think that it's bread, think that it's chocolate, think it's their alcohol. They think it's like one thing. So they take out probably one thing that they completely enjoy, might stick to it for maybe a couple of weeks, maybe lose a bit of weight, they can't last with that, and they end up putting all the weight back on again, like, you know what I mean?
2: It's pleasure denial, like, it, and, literally, and it doesn't work in the long term.
0: Doesn't, it absolutely doesn't, and it absolutely doesn't, and it's a fact, you know what I mean? Like, whenever you tell yourself, if I told you don't think of the wall behind you, you're going to start thinking of the wall behind you. It's the same thing as with like food. If you tell yourself you can't have something, you're just going to want it so much more, and people will be just testing the willpower, nearly pulling the analogy I'd use, like you're restraining yourself constantly till you can't do it anymore, you know what I mean? Whereas people need to question their beliefs around nutrition. And let's say a person who has maybe put on weight over the years and struggling with weight loss over the years, they need to like strip it back and be like, right, question, why have I got from here to here? You know what I mean? Like, nutrition's very simplistic, but at the same time, there's a lot of factors that influence a person to the amount that we eat. Stress, sleep, relationships, work, you know what I mean? Like, stress eating is a massive thing, you know what I mean? And comfort eating is massive, you know? But again, at the same time, it's a lot to do with a person's overall relationship with food, and that's something I try and just drive home to people, try and work on that massively, because it affected me massively as well.
1: Well, I was going to say, it's like there's a real credibility about your stuff in the videos you make, because you're actually, and you don't talk about the fact that when I was a jockey I did this thing, but it kind of, the architecture in which the videos are built is actually something meaningful and real.
0: Definitely it definitely is based on something that I probably struggle with as well. Like, you can't just solely base it on what you struggle with, but at the same time I noticed there's a lot of people will relate to things an awful lot, because like, I went through phases where I tried shake diets, I tried cutting out carbs, I tried cutting out bread, I tried cutting out everything I tried to cut out, whereas people just forget, right, how can we add things in maybe that we're not absolutely wall falling with the hunger come 8 o'clock at night and we end up going to the biscuit tin and having 25 biscuits, you know what I mean?
1: Yeah.
0: Like, it's, people will try and restrict, but then binge and overeat, you know?
1: So apart from making yourself sick, what other bad habits had you got into when you were trying to make weight, and what was the fundamental issue that you had? Now, if you could tap yourself on the shoulder and go, just fix this, what would you do?
0: I would, number one, I suppose, when you're in that desperate situation to lose weight, I suppose it probably you try and think of, right, it's more overcomplicated than just simply calories in versus calories out, but the fundamental, it actually isn't, right? But I wasn't fully aware of that, right? So I always thought that it would have to be more complicated than it had to be one food or whatever. So I would actually strip myself down and be like, right, we need to have more balanced meals throughout the entire day and not just like picking a small little bits here and there, which in turn over the course of the day I'd probably have more calories than I was if I sat down and had three solid satisfying actual meals,
1: right,
0: a nice hit of protein, and you know what I mean, actually have balanced meals instead of trying to just pick and end up probably in way more calories in total, you know. So it was actually what I probably would do in very simple terms, actually try and satisfy myself more and just have more quality, satisfying meals, as I said, instead of just going for the small little bits. I used to think, this is the mindset I was in, I used to think, right, nearly the bigger the food, I was like, right, this is going to show on the scale, because like, it's a day-to-day scale weight that you're a jockey kind of has to nearly make to an extent. So I used to think, this is nearly lighter, you know what I mean? This is lighter than this. Yeah. You know, that sort of way. It was a mad thought process I was in. It's mad, but that was just such confusion
1: because there's so many messages coming from a million different places.
0: Yeah, you see, Pete, it's a money making industry, fitness, like, and that's literally, people make money off people's insecurities and in regards to, people are so disgenuine, like, you know what I mean? Like, people will try and say nutrition, it doesn't sound, I suppose, nice to the ear when you're like, right, it is about energy balance, it is about having a bit more protein, a bit more fruit and veg, like, it actually, they are actually the things that you need to do, but that doesn't sound nice enough to the person's ear. Surely it's more complicated than that. So people will take advantage of that and try to sell a person this magical supplement, this magical drink, this magical shake, you know what I mean? When they're literally just making millions upon millions of people's lack of knowledge, I suppose, you know, which is very unfair.
2: There's an obsession with scale as well, like, and the scales and people looking at the number on that and becoming completely obsessed with it. I'm sure you've seen a lot of that.
0: This is massive. This is massive. And it, you know what it is, right? It's not actually the actual... This, again, comes from certain weight loss things. Certain weight loss things where the only metric of success is scale weight, right? And that's not the case, right? There's so many different things that you need to look at, like how you're feeling your clothes, measurements, strength in the gym, performance, etc., right? But people put all their focus into one number in the scale, but you see, people are using the scale wrong. People don't understand, right? People will use the scale solely for weight loss, right? And they'll be like, right, if it's up a pound today, I must have gained a pound. And people associate that with fat, and you know what I mean? Whereas we need to understand that your scale weight's going to go up and down every single day by maybe 3-4 pounds. You know, like it can fluctuate massively. You might have had extra carbohydrates, mean you're going to retain more water weight, which isn't a bad thing. It sorts itself out. You might have more salt, retain more water weight. You might be more stressed, retain more water weight. You might have ate later the night before, the food's still in your system. So the approach that I take with a lot of people is actually educate them on the scale and actually understand how to use the scale correctly. Actually hopping on the scale more than one day a week. Because if you're just hopping the scale one day a week, this is if you're tracking your fat loss progress. If you're only hopping the scale one day a week, it's completely inaccurate. Like, there's 101 different factors. Whereas if we can get a moving average, remove the emotional attachment to that scale, we're in a far, far better position to actually have a better relationship with the scale, have a better understanding with the scale, and actually see what true progress means. Because I notice on a daily basis now, people will freak out. Usually week one, person goes into a deficit, they start dropping body fat, they'll see a massive reduction maybe, right? Maybe 2, 3, 4, 5 pounds maybe, right? Because they lose a bit of water weight at the start. Then it'll start slowing down maybe week 2, 3, 4. People think they hit a plateau because they maybe might just stood on the scale of a Monday and they might have had maybe a takeaway the weekend, which isn't a bad thing. It just means the scale weight will be up slightly, which cuts a bit of water retention, food volume and stuff, you know? So people think they've lost all their progress, everything's done wrong, they end up giving up, move on to the next diet and try that for another few weeks, you know? And people have unrealistic expectations when it comes to scale weight. They expect to lose 4 or 5 pounds every single week, whereas people can't just accept that in order to enjoy your life, have actual a bit of flexibility, pound a week just slowly going down and not expect it to actually go down on a weekly basis, because it doesn't. I'm an advocate for actually teaching people how to use a scale correctly instead of just being like, no, don't worry about the scale, don't worry about the scale, because I don't think that resolves anything deep down. It's about having different metrics, use a combination of metrics and actually educate the person correctly, in my opinion, you know?
1: It's a single data point as opposed to the
0: exactly. Whereas if you have remove that attachment, you know, and use different ones, it's far better.
1: Take us back to the decision to give up being a jockey. Was it at the end, was it obvious to yourself? And how long did it take for the obviousness of the decision to hit? Because you said it was a hard decision, but at the same time, when you're like, don't really want the phone to ring because I'm not really that keen, part of you knows that this is over.
0: Yeah.
1: Telling yourself that is obviously difficult.
0: Mm, when I go back and think about it, right, I'd say it was even after, I think just as I came back into my second, just after, when I did my collarbone, I was like, geez, I'm not sure about this. Like, you know what I mean? When I did it and I was a few weeks off again, I was like, this is life. Like, this is life going forward. You know what I mean?
1: The next 20 years.
0: Yeah.
1: If you're successful.
0: There's a massive, obviously the Injured Jockeys Fund is absolutely brilliant. Like, but you have to be making up to a nice amount of money as well to be able to get a nice fund off them for when you're injured. Whereas I was literally making 300 a week. You know what I mean? Like, it wasn't doing me any good. It wasn't doing me any good at the time. If a person is like wanting to save for a mortgage down the line, you have to think of them things even when you're younger. And that's a fact. I always say to myself, right, do think long term when you're making a decision in regards to your career. You know what I mean? So I was of the decision, even when I did my collarbone, throughout that kind of 6 weeks, I was off 6-8 weeks, I was like, kind of question myself, but I was like, I'm not saying it to a sinner, you know what I mean? Because
1: I was going to ask, are you asking anybody
0: no,
1: for it?
0: No, if you say it to a sinner, right, that's the way I looked at it, right? If I was saying it to anyone, but then I changed my mind, I'd always know that one person is thinking I'm doubting things, you know what I mean? And as well, another thing with racing, like, I've no issue saying this, like, because I'm finished now, it makes no odds, but like, if you say you want to finish and you're after maybe breaking a bone, straight away people be like, oh, he lost his bottle, he's a coward, or whatever. Which maybe a little bit of your bottle does go. Like, I don't give a shit. I don't care saying that now, you know what I mean? Is it not
1: normal to have, like, jockeys always insist that bottle is either broken and it's always full or it's empty. There's no in between.
0: Yeah.
1: Like, that can't be true. There definitely have to be. There have to be times when all the greatest jockeys fell over, broke a bad bone. They're lying in the hospital, and their family are going, "What the hell are you doing?" And they're like, "You're right. What the hell am I doing?" But 6 weeks later, the body starts to feel good again. They're like, "I'm going to give it one more go," and then they make a comeback. I believe in the human spirit. That's all I'm saying.
0: Yeah, like, I kind of agree with you to some extent, but at the same time, they are a different mentality. You know what I mean? And I obviously didn't have that massive. I didn't. At the end of the day, I probably didn't have that absolutely diehard mentality of being a jockey, you know. And I wouldn't say that it was just because my bot went by any means at all. There was a lot of multiple factors, and to be honest, I've only saying that now because just things even come to my head. But like, the main reason for it was the lack of opportunities, the lack of I suppose you're the unknown, I suppose is the way I'll put it to you, the lack of a life. That's the way I'd say it, you know. But again, some people love it, you know, and live for it, and that's completely fine, like, you know.
2: So you built a bit of a name as well, like, you're right in saying that you're the first jockey born in the 21st century to ride a winner on an Irish racecourse.
0: Saw that actually, yeah.
2: That's going to put your name out there, and people can be like, oh, that's a fairly interesting point as well, which is going to make people follow your career, I guess, a bit more.
0: Yeah, like, maybe it was, to be honest. It's not one thing that I actually thought of massively, to be honest. Like, it's not one thing. I think probably one of the biggest things I made a name for myself was, I'm not sure, do you ever see, but
1: do we have the video? I think we've got the video. Roll it there, Roshi.
0: That was you ever on standby?
1: There you go. So where are you here? That's you in the beanie hat.
0: Oh, that was the worst day of my life. My god, it was absolutely brutal.
1: What happened?
0: I was actually riding a horse called Gold Seal. I won the RT hurdle on him. It was a 50 grand handicap down Listowel, and that was my biggest winner. And this was this was the first time I actually rode him, so I actually got the ride back on him again the next time, and I actually won the Laird Teague. But this is in Navan, and I had a couple of pounds to lose for it. I had maybe like 4, 5, 6 pounds, not sure what I had to lose, but I had another like maybe pound to take off that day. So I threw on the sweat gear, arrived the race course in the middle of the race. I think that was a grade 2 race actually. Arrived the race course in the middle of the race, and the weight room was really quiet, and usually there'd be a good old atmosphere, so I obviously dehydrated the bone. I came into the place and didn't really think much. I was like, for some reason, I think at the time it was like the racing obviously didn't start, even though I wasn't even right till maybe like the 5th, 6th race. So obviously the racing didn't start, and I knew that, like, but I obviously had a blank moment. And I went out to put on my earphones, throw on a hat, listen, and I remember the song and everything, George Ezra, Hold My Girl. But I went out, and for some reason, thank God, I wouldn't be here today. But if you actually see it, right, I was just on the way back in after going wide around the hurdle. So I was just on the way back in here, right? Whereas usually what I do is I go under the railing. So it makes no sense that I actually went wide that day. Whereas usually I go to the left and I'd be killed then, because I would have been there, you know what I mean? So. Yeah. It was a blessing.
1: Wouldn't have been hit by one of them. It would have been multiple horses.
0: It would have been multiple of them. I would have got killed 100%, like stone dead, I'd say. But like, I remember, I was thinking, right, where am I? I'm in Navan, there's a side camera. I was like, I'm at the side camera. If I'm at the side, I'm sound. If I'm at the front, and I looked up and there it was, just facing me in the eye. I was like, oh no. Came by, took off my hat, going by the stand, because obviously it was a luminous hat, like, going by the stand, and all the boys, obviously, whoever they were, obviously drunk up in the stand, they're roaring, oh, so no, brutal. It was.
1: Did you get in trouble for it?
0: The stewards were waiting for me, alright. They were waiting for me, but they were, I just basically said, look, lads, I can't, I don't know what happened. Like, it was a blank moment. Whatever punishment there is. But it was like, I think it was Ruby, Davy Russell, Robbie Power, Jack Indy, Mark Walsh, and Ruby was just filling his glass of his jug of water, I remember, at the canteen. Like, I was just like, sorry. But then he was like, what the hell happened? But they're all A1 about it. Like, you know, they were doing some laughing. But yeah, it was.
1: Did anybody in the weigh room counsel you to come back, that actually, you know, this is just a little bad period, everybody has these injuries earlier in their career, stay with it?
0: No, not really, because I think when you make a decision like that, right, that big, people don't just think that it was a once-off decision. Some lads, right, would have been like, would you not stay going, give another go. But as I said, right, I think in that game, it's a game that's, it's a very like isolated game, right? It's a little bit of an isolated life to an extent, like your friends and everyone are all racing, and I think time can pass very fast in it. And my thought process at the time, I was like, right, do I want to spend another
1: 10 years being a journeyman?
0: Yeah. And I'm like, right, I'm now 19. I still have a nice, I can make, I go back to college. I actually went back to college, went doing engineering, but only did a year there. I hated it. That's when I opened up the gym. So I was just kind of like, no, I made the decision, that's just it, because I just didn't want just to waste my whole 20s, you know, so, and I was the best decision I ever made, but don't regret a thing.
1: It's wise, you know, to be able to spot that and to know that you don't have the love for this thing that you did love and you wanted. And it's good to see as well that, like, because a lot of people, you know, get very bitter about life when they don't make it in the thing that they've dedicated everything to, but you don't have that.
0: Yeah, no, not now. Like, at the time, right, you'd be very lost now, right, at the time, because, like, as I said, I know this might sound mad, but, like, once you are 8 years of age, like, you're a jockey, that's all that's in your mind, you know, school is school, but like that's a good period of time to be like, this is my only thing future wise, and then for that to go, you're like, oh lord, what's going on here now, like, you know. So I was very, very lost there for a period of time, and it was only, I was just thinking, right, I thought I wanted just a stable 9-to-5 job is kind of what I wanted, with not much stress or whatever. I'm not sure is that a thing, like, but with not much stress. So I just was in a factory for a while, because I was too late for the CEO after doing my personal training course, and I was like, after a few months I was like, right, I don't want this. I wanted my job that I could actually kind of somewhat get a satisfaction out of my job, you know what I mean? And straight away I just reverted back. I was like, right, I'm actually not even caring about money at the moment. So I'm like, right, what is it I want to do? So I tried to strip it back, because I reached a fucking low enough point, like, you know. So I wanted to strip it back, and I was like, right, what do I enjoy? I did my personal training course. I said, right, I'm going to open up my own studio. So pumped a bit of money into PT studio, and that took off, filled up. And I decided then, right, I actually passed first year engineering, so I did, but I decided I didn't go back. I wasn't going back in September, because I opened up, I'm going to give this a go. And then I started pushing social media from the December just gone by. And yeah, it's going well. Touch wood, please God, it stays going, you know.
1: Yeah, well, listen, we wish you the very best of luck with it. You're very good to come in today. Enjoy the Christmas shopping. And if anybody hasn't already followed you on your multiple platforms, where's the best ones?
0: Evan_Daily_DailyFitness, TikTok and Instagram, and then the Daily Fitness podcast in as well. Thanks a million.
3: Off the ball. 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
4: Hello there, Owen here, and this is the 10th and final part of Diverted. Just a quick word to say thank you to everyone who has been listening throughout the series, who's given a positive ratings, who's got in touch with me, and who has shared it with their friends as well. The series, as you know by now, is not time sensitive whatsoever, so hopefully it's still going to be a worthwhile listen and a nice discovery for people for some time to come. This is the end of this particular journey. Just a heads up, there are going to be some callbacks to previous episodes and there will be some bad language. Diverted, part 10 of 10. I hope you enjoy.

0: You and I, we've been through a lot together, and I think you've earned my complete honesty at this point. And as we enter what will hopefully be the final leg of this journey, I must admit, I am battling the hangover of a lifetime. I'm in the town of El Chalten, and given how tight my schedule has been, yesterday was my only opportunity to climb Mount Fitzroy. You know the mountain I'm talking about. Its silhouette forms the logo of the Patagonia clothing brand. It's been a bad couple of weeks here visibility-wise. Some tourists have hung around for days on end, climbing halfway on multiple mornings, only to turn back due to a lack of visibility. But I, on my one day, have managed to summit in crystal clear conditions. My luck in Argentina has officially turned. And when a crew of Irish visitors get in touch to see if I'm around that night for a pint, it is an easy yes. One celebratory Fernet turns into many, many celebratory Fernets. And now on this hazy Sunday morning, the only thing I can taste and smell is Fernet. And the only thing I can feel is pain. The 1,000 kilometres remaining until Ushuaia feels like a bit of an ordeal. But my fellow Irish people, my fellow purveyors of Fernet, offer to drive me in their rental car for as long as it's useful to me. Liam and Christine in the front, Paul and Brendan and myself in the back. The most hungover car that has ever trundled through Patagonia. We travel south back to El Calafate and they leave me off at a YPF petrol station on the edge of town. Extremely sound people. A gift from the gods on a day like this. I muster the strength to stick the tongue out, and every 2 to 3 minutes feels like an eternity. But I'll take that, because 2 to 3 minutes is all it takes for a car to pull in. This is Valentin, a retired police officer. And Valentin seems as surprised as me that I hit the jackpot after only a couple of minutes.
1: 2 or 3 minutes.
0: It's gone 2 o'clock in the afternoon at this stage, and I'm feeling greedy. I inquire if making Ushuaia will be possible tonight.
2: It's possible ir a Ushuaia hoy, or es no posible necesito ir a mañana.
3: Y ahora la noche no va nadie por el tema de la aduana.
2: It's okay, sí.
0: It's a Sunday and a ferry will be required to get across to Tierra del Fuego, so it's not looking good. But I've matured as a hitchhiker over the last couple of thousand kilometres, and I will settle for Rio Gallegos tonight, which is where Valentin is going. He asks if I have a tent.
3: ¿Y la noche que haces carpa?
2: No, no tengo carpa.
0: Which gives a nice little injection of PTSD. And I mention Gobernador Gregores.
2: The Gobernador Gregores.
0: Just to ramp up the anxiety for myself.
3: Escucho todo tipo de música.
0: And he's big into his music. He loves Queen.
3: Me gusta mucho Queen.
2: Queen.
0: And his favorite song is...
3: Mi favorita, la Rapsodia Bohemia.
0: Bohemian Rhapsody.
3: Okay. Rapsodia Bohemia.
2: Ah.
0: And I'm a big fan of the fact that they have a Spanish title for the song.
3: Eso es música del altiplano.
2: ¿Dónde?
3: Se escucha mucho en Jujuy, así.
2: Ah, sí.
0: He introduces me to some music from Jujuy. Jujuy is ages away from here, up in the extreme northwest, near the border with Bolivia. And anyone who has listened to episode 3 will know that all music in and around Bolivia slaps. And Natalia Lafourcade comes on the radio, the soundtrack to anyone who has ever visited Latin America.
3: Lafourcade. Es el apellido de la chica, sí. Natalia Lafourcade.

We drive away from the beauty of El Calafate and Lago Argentino. We drive along Route 40 and its barren vista southeast. And when we drive through the small settlement of Esperanza, Route 40 becomes Route 5. I realise then that I've said goodbye to Route 40 for the final time. My conclusion is that it is indeed a cruel, cruel passage of tarmac. One that takes on many different forms of cruelty. The bustling and balmy nature of the road in Bariloche, utterly in contrast with the desolate, frigid environment in, say, Bajo Caracoles. But it's the same road. It's one that I won't miss. One that I won't forget. And I'll get its signpost tattooed on my ankle.

0: for the third time, I go through the checkpoint heading into Rio Gallegos.
1: Buenas tardes. Calafate. Mi mochila y la del.
0: And pass the Jesus loves you sign again. I say goodbye to Valentin, and I stroll around the town of Rio Gallegos. Some of the streets are turned into rubble. Presumably there is work going on, but it's a Sunday, so nothing is happening. There's a pub called Belfast Pub. The door opens and I walk in, but the lights are off and there's no one here. I'm a little creeped out, so I find a cheap hotel and call it a night.
2: This could be the final day of the hitchhiking.
0: It's 7:30 on Monday morning.
2: I think it's like an 8-hour journey or something like that, all the way down to Ushuaia, not including the border check, so probably looking at about 10, maybe even 12 hours.
0: Today, I need to get a lift down the remainder of Route 3. I need to check out of Argentina, check into Chile, get a ferry across to Tierra del Fuego, cross back out of Chile, cross back into Argentina, and then get down to Ushuaia. I walk south to find a spot on the side of the road going out of town. If you were to turn east here and sail out into the Atlantic, you would eventually land on Las Malvinas, or the Falklands. There's a military base on the outskirts of Rio Gallegos. Their orchestra is on fire this morning. A couple of hours pass by. I stand and try to thumb a lift for a while. But then I get cold, put the bags back on, and keep walking south while thumbing. Shortly after 10 a.m., a man named Fernando picks me up.
3: This place, Buenos Aires, creo, Rosario, Mendoza, Cordoba, Salta.
4: Yo soy de Santa Fe.
3: Sí. Oh, sí?
0: He's from Santa Fe province, home to the city of Rosario. Fernando isn't going to be able to take me to the border.
4: Te tenés que registrar con la policía, para.
3: Sí.
0: And there is a police checkpoint coming up in a little bit down the road anyway. He says he's going to have to leave me here.
3: Sí, ahora sí.
4: Preguntarle al muchacho.
3: Okay, sí.
4: Y te van a registrar y después ya está.
3: Sí, necesito ir a la oficina.
4: Claro.
0: And that I need to go inside to speak to the police.
3: Hasta luego, Fernando.
4: Registrate ahí con la policía y te van a anotar y después ya está. Puedes hacer dedo acá y te van a anotar.
3: Okay, sí.
0: I say goodbye to Fernando.
3: Hola, buenos días. ¿Cómo estás? Sí.
0: And the police write my details down into a notebook.
3: ¿Y sí, exactamente?
0: They let me continue. I stand beside a big signpost that conveniently has Ushuaia's distance written on it. 586 kilometers to go. I wait far enough away from the police checkpoint to not throw potential drivers off the scent, and the time ticks by. My PTSD is sent into overdrive when a car carrying trailer drives past. I do not stick the thumb out. I've caused their kind enough trauma this past week. Then something extraordinary happens. A truck pulls in for me, and the driver is not Chilean. It is actually an Argentinian truck driver.
5: ¿Qué es su nombre? Sebastián.
0: His name is Sebastian.
5: ¿Cómo se llama?
3: Mi nombre es Owen.
5: ¿Cómo?
3: Owen.
5: Owen.
3: Owen, sí.
0: And he's also from Santa Fe.
6: ¿Cuánto tiempo?
5: De Santa Cruz, ¿oya?
6: Tres días. 3 días, wow.
5: El viaje.
0: Due to his experiences of how he is treated at the border, Sebastian is not a fan of Chile or of Chileans.
5: Los problemas son Chile, porque son malos con argentinos. No solamente nosotros, capaz que a vos también.
6: Sí, ¿por qué?
5: Porque son así, son malos. Acá en Argentina decimos forro.
0: We close in on the Chilean border, and he explains what's going to happen.
5: Llegamos a la frontera, vos te bajás con el bolso.
3: Sí, antes la frontera.
5: Y hace frontera. Y a ellos le decís que sos caminante, no le digas que andas dedo.
3: Sí.
0: He is going to drop me off before we get there. I am going to walk to the border and tell the border guards that I'm walking through the border today. And he will tell the border guards that he has no passengers. It might be needlessly complicated, but I meet back up with Sebastian after the border check and get back in his truck. He drives into Chilean territory for a few minutes, and then he points at a plastic bag at my feet. All the rubbish he's accumulated has been kept in here, from paper cups to napkins. I pass him the bag. He checks his wing mirrors. And then he flings the bag out the window and into the Chilean wilderness. He leaves out a big laugh. This man really despises this country. He turns up the radio when a song comes on that he likes. Sebastian, not a fan of Chileans, but boy does he love Miley Cyrus. We continue on to Punta Delgada to cross the Magellan Strait. The very south of the continent is a collection of islands, Tierra del Fuego. And to get to Isla Grande de Tierra del Fuego, we drive onto a ferry. When we're parked up in the boat, Sebastian pulls out a drawer full of food. The spread is incredible. First course, a circular slice of cheesy pizza with an olive on top. Then it's a filled ring donut, chocolate on top. But the ring-shaped pastry actually has a dulce de leche filling. Next is another pastry, a slightly tubular entity with icing on top. I'm not sure what it's called. And then lastly, out comes the ham and cheese and bread sandwiches for dessert. I found out that the key to hitchhiking is not just patience, it's also the physical capability to inject 400 different types of sugary carbs into yourself on a daily basis. The ferry is a short ride, and we roll onto Tierra del Fuego. In English, Land of Fire. The story goes that Ferdinand Magellan christened it thus, after he observed the many bonfires lit by indigenous populations along the coast during his expedition of 1520. 2 hours in the truck and we're nearly back in Argentina. Sebastian almost hits a vicuña. But it survives. We cross through the border checks again. Sebastian speed walks ahead of me on the Chilean side so to not look like he's with me. And then we're about an hour and a half from Rio Grande, which is as far as he will take me today. Natalia Lafourcade once again is the soundtrack, travelling southeast.

0: I get out at a YPF petrol station along Route 3, and Sebastian turns back towards the town centre of Rio Grande, where he will stay tonight. With 205 kilometres to Ushuaia, the finish line is nearly in sight. It's 5:30. A car stops, and they offer me a lift to a place called Tulhuin, and finally, I say no to an offer. I've never heard of the place, and it's going to get dark soon. I'd rather get trapped in a relatively big city like Rio Grande. A second car stops, and they also offer me a lift to Tulhuin. I say no again. Then a third car stops, and again, the offer is a drive to Tulhuin. This time, I ask the driver if there is any accommodation in Tulhuin. Should I get stuck there tonight? And he assures me that I'll be okay. I hop into the back, crammed in with a couple of other guys. The car is full of painters coming home from work in Rio Grande.
1: Somos de Tulhuin.
2: Sí.
1: Y vinimos a hacer un trabajo acá en Rio Grande. Hoy estamos haciendo trabajo de pintura.
2: Ah, sí.
0: They tell me that they're from Misiones, which is in the north of the country, a cool 45-hour drive from here. They say they do their drive home at Christmas. They pass around Mate, and everyone is wrapped up in their warmest clothes. It's beautiful down here, but easily 20 degrees colder than their home on any given day. They tell me that tax breaks were provided to people to come down and work in Tierra del Fuego, and that's why they're here. As it turns out, we drive past another hitchhiker. Sadly, no room, and I feel for the guy. We land in Tulhuin just coming up to 7 p.m, and I'm dropped at a YPF petrol station. I realise that there are no more YPF petrol stations between here and Ushuaia. This is the last one. I will not be getting the name of a petroleum company tattooed on me, just FYI.

My destination is 103 kilometers away, and I've got about 1 hour of life left. I'm one lift away. I walk down to a bridge with a view of the lake and the last run of the southern Andes right in front of me. They're now snow-capped. Back in Bariloche at the start of this, the Andes were brown, burnt, sun-baked. That was where Mikhail picked me up and brought me to El Bolsón. From there, Julian, Paula, Cooney, Pedro and Uruguayan festival goers featuring Mure the dog got me to Ezquel. There was then Guillermo, Jorg from Chile and two consecutive Walters who got me to Trelew. There was Samuel who let me drive his car along the Atlantic coast. And Gerardo, Martin, Gerardo 2.0 and the not particularly friendly Victor who got me back to the Andes. There was the infamous Ramon and the couple who saved me from the land version of the

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1: We get back in the car, and the road takes its final curve along the Beagle Channel and into the city of Ushuaia. If we accept the Chilean settlement of Puerto Williams, with a population of around 3,000 people, is indeed a city, then Ushuaia is the second most southerly city in the world. It's dark when we arrive, but we're finally landing. I don't really know what to do, so I go to a shop and I buy one singular can of beer. And I sit shivering on a bench, looking towards the last patch of land before Antarctica. This is where I'm supposed to say something profound and deliver to you the life lessons I've learned on this journey. I'm not sure there is much more to say, given you can already guess the lessons I've learned from some stupid logistical moments on my part. Inwardly, this moment is just pure satisfaction. There were at least five moments where I thought I'd just have to pack this whole thing in, so it feels good to have not done that and to have finished it. On a more outward-looking level, I try to find the common denominator between those that stopped to pick me up over the past fortnight. It feels like a broad range. There were truckers and students and painters and teachers and festival sesh heads. And I kind of realised then that it's probably easier to find the common denominator as to what those people do not represent. I'm not into cars, and honestly I could barely tell you the make of any vehicle that did stop. But I can tell you, many, many beautiful cars drove past. Many expensive rental cars drove past. Many, many rich people drove past. And their common denominator is that none of them stopped. The retired couple of Guillermo and Adriana on day three seemed to have a bit of money, but that's the closest example I have. I seem to have been picked up by every demographic on these roads, from domestic workers to workers from other countries to tourists on a budget. There were, of course, hundreds and hundreds of vehicles driven by people of the same demographic who felt fear when they saw me and they drove past. But I've also realised that dozens more drove past because they looked down their nose at me. Or maybe that's the same thing as fear. There's a website called HitchWiki, where hitchhikers share their personal experiences of getting from A to B while thumbing lifts. One user says that from Bariloche they were able to get to Ushuaia in 4 days, but it is definitely doable in 3. I just want to say congratulations to that person. If we were defined by the efficiency with which we hitchhike, you are a much better person than I am.

Mission accomplished. But there is one last story from Patagonia I want to bring you. You might remember in episode 5 as I drove with Walter to the town of Trelew that we drove past the towns of Dolavon and Gaiman, towns with signage in the Welsh language. I promised that we would revisit the Welsh imprint on Patagonia. The problem with hitchhiking whilst trying to produce some content is that the hitchhiking sort of becomes all-consuming. There's no time for reading, for sending emails, or for doing any sort of research whatsoever. You've only really got time to be stressed out of your mind.

0: It's a Saturday in the town of Chulayu, and it's my only day in this part of Argentina. Tomorrow I need to leave to continue down Route 3. I've set up no interviews and have zero contacts here. If I'm going to have a story to tell you, it's going to be done entirely through the old-fashioned method of doorstepping people. Thankfully, there's nothing subtle about the Welsh imprint in this part of the world. And I walk past a building in the middle of Chulayu that is called the Association of Saint David, and it's got a big red dragon outside it. I figure we might have a lead. There is some sort of flea market happening in the Association of St. David's headquarters today. I go up to the first table I see, and I meet the most helpful people of all time. They get straight on the phone, and they tell me that the director of the association has dropped everything to come and meet me.
1: Amazing. ¿Qué es su nombre?
2: Vicky.
1: Muchas gracias, Vicky, para ayuda. Y muy rápido también. Muchas gracias.
2: Sí, yo soy así. Trabajo de eso.
0: While we're waiting, here's a quick rundown on what the crack is here. So, the story of the Welsh in Patagonia goes back to the 19th century. And I think it's important to remind ourselves of some of the grim context of this era of Argentina before anything else. So throughout the 1870s and 1880s, we had the Argentina military campaign called Conquest of the Desert. It was led by General Julio Argentino Roca. The Argentine government wanted to occupy these vast, lucrative territories of Patagonia. There was a strong indigenous resistance in these areas because, you know, they lived there. It would be an understatement to say that Roca's legacy has been called into question as a result of what happened during this conquest, which was barbaric and is referred to by many scholars who know this stuff inside out as a genocide. The Mapuche and other indigenous populations were crushed. Thousands were killed and thousands were captured, dehumanized as servants or prisoners. Instead of these tribes, the Argentine government wanted Europeans to come and populate the areas. Meanwhile, in Wales, there was an appetite for a Welsh colony. They figured that for the culture and the language to survive and thrive, it would be best to go to a place not dominated by the English language. Argentina offered substantial land along the Chubut River, and in 1865, 153 Welsh settlers arrived in Patagonia. Now, this was before the conquest of the desert came into full swing, and the Welsh did come into contact with the local indigenous population, the Tehuelches. There are accounts of suspicion and some violence, but eventually a cordial relationship between the two cultures is reported to have developed, to the point where the Welsh learned from the natives how best to survive on the sort of land that was pretty unfamiliar to them. The towns of Puerto Madryn, Rawson, Chulayu, Gaiman, Dolavon, Esquel and Trevelin, all in the province of Chubut, still have a strong Welsh imprint to this day. It can be identified in things as obvious as the red dragon hanging outside businesses, and it can be identified when someone introduces themselves to you.
1: Hola.
3: Hello.
1: Hola, ¿cómo estás?
3: ¿Cómo estás? Bien. ¿Vas a pasar mi mamá a la oficina ahí de...?
1: Sí.
0: This Argentinian man speaking to me in Spanish. His name is Daniel Hughes.
4: Y porque era un lugar donde se podían instalar y mantener sus costumbres, su religión, el idioma.
0: Daniel's ancestors arrived from Wales in the 1880s, and he's telling me here that this is a place where they could settle and maintain their customs, their religion, the language, which was not allowed in Great Britain.
4: Que no se lo permitía en Gran Bretaña, o sea, en el Reino Unido.
0: With Daniel is another member of the St. David Association.
5: Croiso.
1: Croiso.
0: This is Astrid Rees, whose ancestors also arrived in the 1880s.
5: When Welsh came into Patagonia, it was so important to them to maintain their culture, their language, their religion, and their way of living life. And for us, it's still so important to maintain the same things, to be able to make our things, our culture, our language. We still practice Welsh, learn Welsh. Kids, like my son, start learning Welsh. It's very important to maintain all the traditions. Mm-hmm. I would say that.
1: Can you explain to me the other cultural things, I guess, that you have to do or that the events that you engage in order to maintain a sense of Welshness?
5: Well, Welsh people are known in the world for singing.
1: Yeah.
5: For praying, for singing and praying at the same time, for celebrating the Eisteddfod, which is a festival that has all kinds of competitions of literature, poetry, singing, of course, dancing. It's very important to them. So we dance, we sing, we write poetry. We like to show every aspect of the arts, basically.
1: How good is your Welsh in terms of speaking it?
5: I speak Welsh pretty fluently, yes.
1: Yeah, amazing. But what is the situation for most people here? Do people here, obviously Spanish is the first language.
5: Yes.
1: Is Welsh more widely spoken than English here?
5: In our community in particular, so the Welsh descendants, yes, okay. There's more likely to speak Welsh than English. Mm-hmm. In my case, my family comes from England too, so we speak both. But mostly the Welsh people here speak Spanish and Welsh.
1: Mm-hmm. Okay.
5: And there's a lot of families that raise their kids in both languages. At the same level, we would say. Their first language a lot of times is Welsh, and there's a lot of people of Welsh people or Welsh descendants that really like to play rugby, example.
1: Of course,
5: which is something very particular of Wales.
1: Yes, it wouldn't be a Welsh region without rugby.
5: Without,
1: I dare say,
5: rugby, no.
1: Are Welsh games, Wales games? Do people gather to watch them here?
5: Yeah, we do. Well, I don't particularly,
1: sure.
5: But people do, especially in one of the traditional cafes we have in Trelew.
1: Oh, yeah?
5: Which is the Touring Club.
1: Okay.
5: They put a big screen and people watched every rugby game.
6: Mi amiga va a llamar al director del club.
1: Oh, sí?
6: Para que yo te dé el teléfono. Se llama Paloma Piu.
1: Mm-hmm.
6: Ella es de habla inglesa, ella habla inglés.
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1: En Gaiman. ¿Y habla inglés?
6: Habla inglés. Ella ya sabe que lo va a hacer.
7: Four kids. Okay. And I have to clean a date, but they say I clean tomorrow. Good, I don't want to. This house is I don't know if Billy maybe the hotel. This guy?
1: Yeah.
7: Is a more Welsh guy in...
1: The most Welsh guy in Gaiman?
7: Yeah. Absolutely. His name is Billy Hughes.
1: Billy Hughes, wow. What a Welsh name.
7: I don't know if he's cute. We can go.
1: Yeah.
0: I'm being driven around the town of Gaiman, 20 minutes out the road.
7: This dog, when he's angry, I swear, he bites the car wheels.
1: Oh, he bites the car wheels.
7: And break.
1: Oh, no way.
7: I swear, it's like... Like three or four people in Gaiman already complained about that dog. They broke the... I never see it.
0: And I think it's fair to say that Gaiman is the most Welsh of all the Welsh towns. There are red post boxes. There are red dragons on park benches. Red dragons on public bins.
7: This family is speaking Welsh.
1: Yeah.
7: They like more.
0: There are tea houses where you can eat cake and crumpets. I am reliably informed, though, that the tea is Argentine tea and not imported from Britain.
7: Hola. This is where they always come to drink mate.
0: I'm in the car of Paloma Piu. She's a teacher.
7: This is Gualegamui.
1: Okay. That's your school?
7: Yep. This is the first college of Patagonia. High school. Yeah,
1: 1998. Wow. There you go, 1906.
7: But it's nice.
1: That's crazy though, isn't it? Like, not only the first Welsh school, the first secondary school.
7: See, first.
0: Paloma is also a rugby fanatic and a member and coach of the local rugby club called Drake Goch, Welsh for Red Dragon.
7: Estos son los que menos se la bancan. ¿Está bien? No fuera el partido.
0: She's filling a local in on what happened in the club's senior game earlier.
7: Perdieron, pero re piola jugaron. Iban ganando 18-17 y después se rompió, como siempre. Segundo, culpa al árbitro.
0: Drake Goch lost narrowly to local rivals Trelew.
1: Is he supposed to be playing in the game?
7: Yeah, no, he broke the ankle.
1: Oh, no.
7: Yeah.
1: The separation between these places, between Gaiman and Dolavon and Tralee, is there a rivalry between these little Welsh towns?
7: Yes.
1: Yeah?
7: Yeah, Gaiman is the most Welsh town around here, yeah. But we have rivalry with Dolavon because they are small like us.
1: Okay.
7: But, yeah, and with Tralee because, well, you know, Tralee is a Welsh name. It's Tre, it's town. And Leo is Lewis Jones. Mm-hmm. This is Tralee. But, yeah, the Gaiman is the most, is the best one. Yeah.
1: And would it be offensive to those other places to suggest that Gaiman is more Welsh? Is like being more Welsh like a badge of pride?
7: No, they know.
1: They know.
7: They know.
1: It's just a fact.
7: Yeah, it's a fact. It's a fact. Some people in Tralee they think, but no, it's a fact. Tralee, Gaiman is the, and Madryn too. Madryn have. Gaiman is more cozy because it's smaller, but in Madryn, like the Welsh people arrived to Madryn in the Mimosa.
0: The Mimosa was the ship that carried the first Welsh migrants to Patagonia.
7: And if you go to Madryn, you can see the caves where the Welsh people live, where they arrive before come to here. And yeah, in Madryn is very Welshy too.
1: This rugby club is not something that your ancestors came and founded. This is a recent club. This is the work, the hard work of many Welsh Patagonians who have decided that their Welshness was so important that they needed to actually set up a rugby club that is called Dreig Gach.
7: Yeah, it's a new club, but we have only 18 years, but in 1980, around 1990, mm-hmm. Like 20 guys get together and say, we will play. And they play 1 year and make the name Dreig Gach.
1: Okay.
7: Because they were all Welsh and heritage. And they say, okay, and they make that. But they only play 1 year and no more. And in 2006, when we start again, the guys say, we have to name Dreig Gach as they name and as they feel. Because we have to have a Welsh name, mm-hmm. and what better than Red Dragon?
1: Yes,
7: more Welsh than that, I think it's nothing.
1: So, talk us through the club then, and kind of the importance of this club in the community of Gaiman.
7: In Argentina, the rugby is more like for I don't know. Now it's a little bit changing, but it's like for the people who, I don't know how to say, but
1: yeah. Middle to high, upper class,
7: yeah.
1: Right?
7: And our club is very social. Mm-hmm. We have it's very cheap. Even if some guys can't pay, they play anyway. And the guys, when they start to play they start in 2006, they play in the first team, and in some point they play 1 year and they say, okay, if we want to have future, we have to stop playing, mm-hmm. and take care of the kids and have like under 7, under 8, under 9, under 10. And that they start, they stop the first team, even they was like 28 years old, they totally can play rugby, and they say, no more, we will do this for the kids, for the Gaiman, and they quit playing, and they start training the kids, and now we have under 7, under 8, under 9, under 10, all the youth, first team, and women team.
1: Wow.
7: Yeah.
1: So they literally disbanded the senior team to try and help coach.
7: Yeah, they stop, they say, okay, we have to hang the botines, shoes, and we have to look the kids. And they quit, and they start to do that.
1: Is there like a sense that everybody here are more Argentinian fans or Wales fans? Like if they were playing each other in the morning, do you support Argentina? Do you support Wales? What's the situation there?
7: No, we support Argentina, but Welsh again, anyone Welsh, but Argentina Welsh, we go for Argentina. Sorry.
1: It's actually,
7: we've been in 8 of us, my friends, they do the club. We've been in Millennium watching Pumas Wales in 2016, and we stand and we sing
8: the Argentina song, mm-hmm. and after that we sit and we stand again and we sing the Welsh song, because we know actually, of course, and all the people are like, why are you singing the both song? And then we explain it. Yeah. All the people around us were like, why are you singing both songs? And yeah, it was amazing, but we cheer for Argentina.
1: Yeah, of course.
9: Ian Evans ag Alun Wyn-Jones now game rhyngwladol ym Mhatagonia.
1: You didn't necessarily need to go all the way to Wales either to see Wales and Alun Wyn-Jones, for example. They've played right here in Patagonia, right?
8: Yeah, they played in 2007 or 2006, yeah, around that. I think it's the first game of Alun Wyn in his career, and yeah, it's amazing. They have all the coaches and managers and that come to here to Gaiman. No, the players too come to Gaiman to have a hospitality and have an asado.
0: Their facility here is shared with hockey, and they've got two pitches for rugby, one that's grass and another which is not very grassy at all.
1: You train on this field, the yeah. one with no grass. What's it like to practice on? What's it like to play rugby on a grass with no on a field with no grass? I should say.
8: Hard. It's really hard. But the good thing is the boys training and the girls training there, and after that, when they go to the grass, like, and they're really like a pillow. Yeah, absolutely.
0: As a teacher, Paloma is also witnessing firsthand a pretty amazing rebirth of the Welsh language here, over 12,000 kilometres away from Wales.
1: Why is it important to keep the Welsh culture alive for you?
8: For me, Paloma is my great-grandmother come from Wales, and we have, I've been in Wales like four times. Yeah, I love the culture, and I of course, I'm Argentinian.
1: Sure.
8: But I love my Welsh heritage, and yeah, and I think it's, well, for me, it's every time I travel to Wales, I have the most welcome, and they are really, really nice with me, and I love that, and I think it's the same for me that is for them. It's a strong connection that we have. I can explain.
1: No, it makes sense. It's a family thing.
8: Yeah.
1: Like, I mean, everybody here who speaks Welsh and has a connection with Welsh, well, I assume everybody, or the vast majority of people, they have a literal blood connection to the country. Yeah. Like, is that the most important reason?
8: I think so, but these people here, they don't have...
1: Really?
8: Welsh blood, and they speak in Welsh fluent, like really fluent, amazing.
1: So what is it to them, do you think? What do you think is motivating them to keep the Welsh culture alive?
8: I don't know, but I think it's all the context, and we Gaiman keep this atmosphere, and we love the stable and all the tea and that things, I think, keep alive the Welsh culture here. I think it's more contagious.
1: Contagious, yeah.
8: Yeah, I think, I don't know.
1: Yeah, it's almost as if, like, Welshness exists separately from Wales.
8: Yeah, I know. It's weird, but, yeah, I don't know.
1: It's amazing. It's really,
8: amazing.
1: Really, it's one of the most unique places I've ever been.
8: It's, like, normal for me. It's like, I can't explain, because I grow with this.
1: Sure.
8: So I have Welsh in the school, I have Welsh in the high school, so for me it's, like... Yeah, and changed a lot because when I was in school, I didn't study a lot of Welsh, but when I traveled for the first time to Wales, I say, I can't don't speak in Welsh. I have to learn, and I'm learning now. When I travel and I see the people in Wales feel the same things that we think, it's, I think that make grow in me, but I don't know, yeah.
0: One of the things that's impossible to ignore when you get to Patagonia is the amount of signs that say Las Malvinas son Argentinas. To many English speakers, the translation might read, the Falklands are Argentine. Although I'm reliably informed that to translate the word Malvinas to the F word is a grave offence down here, regardless of your first language. And I'm happy enough to go along with that.
8: Yeah, not only this part. This is in all Argentina, all yeah. Even in Iguazu and in really north, you have like signs sometimes like Malvinas are Argentinas. But yeah, I don't live the war, but yeah, it's, of course, it's a feeling there. And even now, the song, the best song of the Football World Cup, say the Malvinas.
1: Yes.
8: So it's in every one of us, like, very sentimental thing, the Malvinas, because we have here in people in Gaiman who was in the war.
1: Yeah.
8: They still live here and they are parents of Maori students, or they still here, no?
1: And that's the really interesting thing, isn't it? That people from Gaiman, people from Tralee, people from Dolavon fought in that war.
8: Yeah.
1: With British heritage, essentially. Welsh heritage.
8: Yeah.
1: With British heritage against Great Britain.
8: Yeah, it's amazing that. If you think in that way, yeah, it's amazing. We hope the Patagonia was a separate country.
1: Yeah.
8: From Rio Colorado to South, another country. Yeah, Patagonia country. Yeah. I think everyone in the country is against, or against, or I don't know, Buenos Aires people, you know?
1: Sure.
8: It's like, yeah, Buenos Aires, we say porteños, and it's like, yeah, it's not like, but it happened here, happened in Mendoza, in the Salta, in the north. It's like, if you see in Twitter, always is all the country against Buenos Aires.
1: Okay.
8: It's funny.
1: Yeah.
8: And when some from Buenos Aires come here, you can see, even if they don't speak, but you can see them. They are from Buenos Aires.
1: Yeah.
8: I don't know how, but you can see them. I have a power that I see. For example, I was in Germany and I saw one guy and say, that is from Buenos Aires.
1: Really?
8: And I like, waiting, and he speak, and he was from Buenos Aires. Yeah, they are really like, yell a lot. Sorry.
1: That's a piece of advice to all the Porteños out there. Learn some Welsh, and then you will blend into the crowd here. And you'll be fine. Exactly.
0: When I eventually arrive in Ushuaia a couple of weeks later, one of my most interesting exchanges is in a pub with a local who didn't seem to comprehend the idea that I'm from a country that isn't British. He takes me to task over the Malvinas, as I try to explain that, really, you're barking up the wrong tree if you're looking for someone to fight on this subject. Generally speaking, the pubs of Ushuaia are fascinating places. In one of the southernmost cities in the world, you've got people huddling around drinks in these places, many of them staff that are about to work on a boat to Antarctica, or have just returned from Antarctica. Due to my lack of aptitude at the skill of hitchhiking, reaching Ushuaia feels like a real achievement. It's like I've jumped a series of hurdles and successfully reached the finish line. Now, obviously the achievement is significantly diminished by the fact that the majority of these hurdles were self-made, and really all I had to do was sit in the passenger seat of some trucks. But I'm brainwashing myself into thinking it is an achievement. The last thing I still need to come to terms with, though, is the lingering sense of pain about not being here for the World Cup. Being in Argentina now and speaking to people about their joy makes the feeling of FOMO much worse. I mean, I am happy for them, but also I'm a selfish prick and I want a little bit of what they're having. I fly back to Buenos Aires and I drop Marcela Mora y Araujo a text. She's one of Argentina's great football writers, and listening to her speak about the 2022 World Cup is either going to make me feel way, way better or way, way worse.
10: This was really a social phenomenon. I mean, it was so, so incredible. And, well, 78 was amazing. And I'm old enough to remember it clearly. And it really was just joy, pure joy, in the streets after a time where you weren't allowed to congregate in the street at all, because the military dictatorship had these, you know, laws about gatherings of more than three people or whatever, and they stopped the World Cup. So it was a real liberation in a way, just from the point of view of the lived experience of street life. It really changed it much more than this time around. But what was amazing this last World Cup in 2022, and I don't think people around the world have quite understood the importance of this, is that it was summer here. Mm. Every other World Cup, it's been winter. Mm. And so about three games into, well, you know, after the first couple of games in the group stages, people here started to comment on how lovely it was to see everyone in the parks and just wearing the football shirts, because usually you've got a coat on top or whatever. Sure. So suddenly there was this sea of blue and white shirts everywhere, all the children. It's the first games were still just the end of school year, but then it was holiday. Mm. And that festive atmosphere. I mean, someone said on Twitter, it's amazing to see all these people in the parks and just in the sunshine. And I was like, oh, that's what it's like in Europe every World Cup.
11: Yeah, yeah.
10: And that kind of a couple of tweets took off with, you know, people going, oh, I've just realized that, you know, aha.
11: Yeah.
10: And someone going, oh, so that's why the Europeans are all so pissed off about this World Cup, because it's really cold and boring. But I think that made a massive difference, especially after the final. And there were just like two epic moments. One was the day Argentina won, where the match was played here at about midday, so there were still hours of sunshine left. And then the day the players got back. And those 2 days were just unbelievable, with the scorching sun and the heat and the big screens in the parks and all that. And so that was significantly different to 78 and 86.
0: Argentina is not in a great place economically. This is March 2023 and inflation rates are over 100%. Come December 2023, inflation will reach 211%. There is a wave of people who drop below the poverty line every single day, and there's evidence of it in most neighbourhoods of Buenos Aires. The bleak irony is that there couldn't be a better time to visit the country as a tourist. The exchange rate from dollar, euros or pound sterling is extremely good. But the black market is even better.
12: Yeah, see, because of 50, 20,
11: 15. Ah, sí, sí, sí. Okay, see,
12: gracias. 63, te puedo hacer por el billete de 20.
11: Sí, gracias.
13: Cambio, cambio.
0: You can walk down several streets to find people who will offer you what is known as the blue dollar rate.
14: Dólar, ¿te sientes? Aparte de dólar en cambio.
11: Dólar, no, ya tengo dólares.
13: Para mí aprovecharon que
11: habrán
13: nosotros y dijeron, bueno, vamos a mezclar todo.
0: I exchanged my dollars in this way at first, before realizing there are more straightforward, legitimate ways of doing this. Western Union, for example, gives you double the official rate, and most card transactions are done on the blue dollar rate as well. Basically, Argentina is desperate to get rid of its own peso in exchange for your currency. As a result, it's not uncommon to see broke backpackers dining at the likes of Don Julio, one of the finest steakhouses in the world.
1: Do you sense a lingering sense of happiness as a result of a World Cup like that, or do you walk around the country and see everything return to a state of normalcy, which isn't, if it's fair to say, at its happiest place right now when we talk about the national identity of Argentina?
10: I think it's really important to separate the reality from football.
1: Sure.
10: It's not real. It's not. The emotions are real, and so the joy is real.
1: Sure.
10: And for a long time, you could sense people were happier, and still now, if you say, you know, I went to a couple of birthday events this weekend, and a lot of people who I haven't seen since the World Cup would just greet you with, "We won the World Cup."
1: Yeah.
10: You know, say, instead of hello, you go, "Hey, we won the World Cup," and you relive. And that's genuine. And certainly for most of January that lasted palpably, that well-being. But I think not even on the day itself did anyone actually feel that their lives were going to be significantly improved. One thing that I really like to kind of mention, because I think it's so funny but also so poignant, it's just before the World Cup, my brother and some mates started to kind of do this ad hoc poll and just ask random people, you know, serving them in a restaurant or down the street, or What would you rather, political stability and the economy doing well or winning the World Cup? And I love the logic of some of the answers, because people go, well, political stability, how long can that last? The World Cup's forever.
15: Yeah.
10: And I think that's that kind of that's played out. You know, people are happy about the World Cup without necessarily being frustrated that nothing's ultimately changed for them. I don't think anyone expected that. I think there is such a thing as well-being and feeling happy. You know, some people go, why are you happy when your team wins? You don't win anything. And the kind of the line of thought that says, well, material gain isn't the only positive. You know, feeling good is really substantially important. If my team wins, I feel happy, I'm contented. Contentment is massive. And so I think that's possibly worth thinking about. You know, are some people more tuned into seeking emotional well-being than material prosperity? When you take societies like this one, where there's an obscene number of people living below the poverty line and in kind of materially unacceptable conditions, that joy that they derive from winning at football feels kind of odd. You know, why are you so happy? Look at this terrible reality around you. But it's undeniable that they do derive that joy. You know, the celebrations, most of the images were focused around, you know, central Buenos Aires and the obelisk and so on. But actually the outpouring of people was nationwide in every, you know, small towns, dirt roads, rural communities. That joy is for everyone. And that, I think, is really important. And you do have to place some value on that achievement, the importance of giving, but of people deriving some sort of worth, sense of worth and joy from things that don't palpably change their daily reality. It's interesting. I mean, I always remember the line that said, saying we won after your team's won a football game is like saying I had sex after watching porn. And you tend not to do that with porn. But I think I won the World Cup is true in a sense, because there's a level at which every emotion that football awakens or triggers is real, and it's always related to memories of past games, your relationship with people you love, the important, you know, whatever, fathers, sons, mothers, daughters, increasingly visibly, it's always been the case. But and that, you know, the love of football is also the love of that. Of, you know, I mean, I was just telling you about 1978, and really it's entirely about my father. That's what I'm thinking about.

0: era más fresca que el río.
1: Now, after the game against Holland, everybody was talking about how can, why must we suffer so much? The suffering must stop. And then Messi made a statement saying, well, you know, we've done well, we've known how to suffer, which is a line from a tango, you know, you have to learn to suffer and then to love.
0: Primero hay que saber sufrir, después amar, después partir y al fin andar sin pensamiento.
1: So that kind of super embellished, romantic, you know, Argentinian approach to the game was really literal throughout the tournament. People say, yeah, that's because we needed to feel good. We all needed a bit of happiness. We all wanted to celebrate. And, you know, the fact that it wasn't the protest, there's a nice piece someone did comparing the number of people out into the streets for various historical moments in Argentina. And I think Eva Perón's death kind of tops the charts still, and compared to relative to population at the time.
2: Sure.
1: And what things have brought the most people out into the streets. And 2022 isn't even that. I mean, it's a lot, but it's like other sporting event celebrations, with protests and mourning, all you know. So there's the negative and the positive outpour of people onto the streets, and the positive is really memorable because also it's rarer.

0: There's no getting away from the World Cup. At a wine bar where football doesn't appear to be a factor, Muchachos eventually rings out. Fred again and Skrillex are playing together at a hall in the city. Muchachos rings out there as well. I need to tell you about my accommodation here in Buenos Aires. If you listen to episode 3 of this series, when we brought you to Bolivia, you'll be aware of Paul, one of my good friends who I've met on this trip. Now he's got a friend, also called Paul, who is landing in Buenos Aires the same weekend I'm back in the city. They're both from Tipperary. This second Paul has not made the desperately irresponsible decision to leave his life behind and travel the world. And Paul's career is going pretty well. At least, that's what I take from the fact that he's a full-blown member of Marriott Hotels. This is a world with which I am not fully familiar, but if there are Level Cities memberships, then it's the one where you get a big suite and access to the lounge with all the free food. I've been travelling at this point for over 6 months. I have predominantly stayed in hostel dorms. As recently as last week, I slept on a mattress on a kitchen floor in a shack in Patagonia. But when I land back in Buenos Aires, I'm told there's room for me in the Marriott right beside the Obelisco in the middle of the city. It might be the happiest moment of my life. The warm, powerful shower, the massive bed, the fresh fruit and the vegetables, and the volume of food, breakfast, lunch, dinner, on repeat, unlimited refills on the plate. These are not the circles I normally operate in. Everyone who is in this Marriott lounge is extremely rich. Needless to say, I am not extremely rich. In fact, given I have spent most of the last year not working and devouring my savings, I wonder to myself, am I the poorest person who has ever had guest access to this lounge? It's also the sort of lounge where names and room numbers aren't exactly asked for. This is an exclusive club, and to ask rich people such things would be deeply offensive. But the staff take one look at me in my road-worn clothes and presume I've got no right to be here. Could I get your room number, sir? They seem astonished when the information adds up. After a few days at the hotel, we notice a change in tone. There appears to be more staff at the hotel, and they've started dressing a touch smarter. The men are all now wearing blue ties. At first, we pay little attention. And then we realise what's happening in town over the next couple of days. It is Argentina's second World Cup homecoming, their first home game since winning in Qatar a few months previously. We get chatting to the staff and they're coy about what's in the pipeline. What's going on here? We ask. A cheeky wink from the porter. Is the team staying in this hotel? A smirk. Wow. Maybe the universe has finally given me an answer. Maybe I had to go through the agony of missing out on the biggest party in the history of humankind in Buenos Aires last December. All I had to do was wait until March, and I would finally get my moment in this elongated World Cup celebration extravaganza. I might actually bump into Lionel Messi in the lift. Lionel Scaloni will surely be in the same queue for the toast machine at the breakfast buffet. Panama are the team who have come to Buenos Aires to be the cannon fodder for this Argentinian celebration. They're playing one another at El Monumental, the River Plate Stadium, and tickets are impossible to come by. After a luckless search for tickets, we settle for watching the celebrations and the game in the Marriott. Argentina beat Panama 2-0. A couple of hours after the game, we notice from our balcony a bus driving down Avenida Nueva de Julio. It's coming with a police escort. It gets to the Obelisco and turns down our side of the street. And it stops at the Marriott. The doors to the bus open, and the players start filtering out into this hotel. We sprint downstairs to the lobby, and there they are, the players, walking right towards us. But there's been some sort of misunderstanding. Yes, the players from the game tonight are in this hotel, and here they come. But they are the Panama players. Gutting. We get a photo with one of them, and he lets us hold his boots for a moment. The press officer of the team is standing nearby, which is handy, and he tells us that the player is Jorge Luis Serrano. I Google it to see how many minutes Serrano and his boots spent on the same pitch as Messi tonight. Jorge Luis Serrano was an unused substitute. It's a Sunday afternoon, which means the San Telmo market is buzzing. It's prime people watching real estate. There will be tango on the streets. Old copies of El Grafico are available to buy on many of the stalls if you're a total football nerd.
1: Tijera, maestro. Una tijerita. Chica.
0: And there are many more suspect things of note available for purchase.
2: What the fuck?
3: What is it?
2: It's birthday stamps.
3: Oh, right.
2: But these Argentinians have obviously kept in memory of Hitler.
1: Yeah, crazy.
2: Fucking hell.
0: I pop the head into a bar where a man is running around topless.

0: Napoli are beating Empoli 3-0, and they're on track to win their first Scudetto since 1990, i.e. their first since Diego Maradona played for them. Groups of porteños meet up in various places around the city every weekend to watch Napoli. These are absolutely maniacal supporters of a team over 11,000 kilometres away from here, one of the many elements of Maradona's legacy. Walk half an hour south and you're in La Boca. Where you'll see Maradona present in murals, flags, jerseys, dolls, tea cozies, keyrings, and anything that you can put the image of a face onto. There is a model of Maradona waving from a balcony of a house beside the stadium. And in another balcony stands a model of Pope Francis. Maradona is Jesus Christ everywhere in this country, but the people of La Boca are his greatest disciples. And it's important to say that it is La Boca, not just the stadium La Bombonera. It is the buildings nearby, the walls nearby, everything in this neighbourhood painted blue and gold. It could so easily be black and white. The story goes that their local rivals in the early 20th century were Nottingham de Almagro, and both sides wore similar white and black colours. The teams agreed to a playoff, and the loser would have to change their colours forever. Boca were beaten, and they decided to follow the colours of the first ship that arrived in the port of Buenos Aires. And in sailed a ship carrying a Swedish flag. The streets of La Boca on match day are magic. Fernet and Coke comes out of the street stalls by the double pint. A customary rendition of Muchachos. And then into La Bombonera to watch Boca Juniors face Instituto of Córdoba, the club with which Mario Kempes started his senior career. This is a stadium that carries a proud Irish tradition of basically only having three sides to it. Jumpers are tied into the fence in front of us, behind one of the goals. It's done by parents to keep a spot for their kids who stand and hold onto the fence throughout the game. Boca, it's fair to say, are not very good. 2-0 down after 20 minutes. They do manage to pull one back right before half-time. Within a minute of the restart, Instituto are 3-1 ahead. Boca bring it back to 3-2 in the 85th minute. It would be nothing more than a consolation. Boca Juniors may not be great, but their fans, their stadium and everything around it, well, believe the hype. But there is another club on my radar. If this was Love Island and I was in the business of being wooed by an Argentinian club, I'd be telling Boca Juniors that I'm keeping my options open. By this stage, you're well familiar with my World Cup bottle job. You may remember that I had specific plans to watch some of the 2022 World Cup not only in Buenos Aires, but also in Rosario, the hometown of Lionel Messi. And this story of what could have been, I feel it is only right to travel to Rosario. And I've got double the reason to go when friends of mine from this trip are also going to check out football in the city. You'll have heard me mention an English couple called Stan and Libby already in this series. I have third-wheeled them to the point where we are now basically in a situationship. The situation being, if they're in an Airbnb with a spare sofa bed, they will drop a text and everyone can save a bit of money. I should state they are genuinely excellent company, and Stan has wanted to come to Rosario for quite some time now. Specifically, he's wanted to go and see a Newell's Old Boys game, because one of their club legends is Marcelo Bielsa, and Stan is a massive Leeds United fan. We've arranged to meet Nicolas, a season ticket holder with Newell's Old Boys.
1: Nice to meet you.
2: How are you?
1: Nicolas.
0: Tonight they're playing San Lorenzo at home, and so we head for Marcelo Bielsa Stadium.
3: Marcelo Bielsa. He lives round the corner.
4: Oh, really?
2: No way.
4: Really?
3: But he's not in Rosario, right? He's in Brazil. He has a big ranch, 1 hour, for example, from Rosario. So he's in Rosario, Montevideo, his ranch, and Brazil.
4: I was hoping I might just bump into him.
0: There's the mildly inconvenient kickoff time of 6:30 on a Monday evening for fans to deal with.
2: This is Monday at 6:30 is difficult as well, right?
3: For everyone. The idea is to go to 2 hours in advance, have a drink, eat something there, enjoy the atmosphere. But today, everyone is going to get to the stadium 10 minutes before.
2: Yeah. Why so early?
3: Argentina, man.
0: Away fans are not allowed to attend league matches in Argentina.
2: What happened?
5: No away fans.
3: Violence.
2: Yeah, was there a particular flashpoint?
3: No. It was like a snowball.
2: Yeah.
3: Snowball, and someone said, no, not anymore. But this is Argentina, and some games you have away fans.
2: Oh, really?
3: If the fans are not violent and the stadium is big, maybe police allow. We are like high risk.
2: you're dangerous
3: fans.
2: People.
3: Yeah, we are dangerous people, so it's like, very difficult for us to travel.
4: It's like Leeds fans.
3: But the Argentina Copa Argentina is the equivalent to the FA Cup. We play in neutral stadium, and both fans are allowed. So why we can play with both fans in Copa Argentina and not in the league?
2: Just doesn't matter as much, obviously.
3: No one can answer that.
0: Newell's are the better team on the night and deservedly find their winner in the 77th minute thanks to Jorge Eduardo Recalde. They win 1-0. The next morning, we're back in the stadium to meet Armando Garrido, affectionately known as Kichi.
6: Hola,
2: ¿qué tal?
6: Vamos a tomar un cafecito.
7: Listo.
2: Gracias.
7: Bienvenido.
6: Welcome.
0: Kichi was left back on the famous Newell's team of 1974 when the club won their first title.
6: Bueno, ese equipo 74 88 1988 90 91 92 2004 2003. Esas son todas las estrellas que tiene.
0: His is a beloved team with the number 74 painted into the seats and a mural in the stadium depicting the squad. Kichi is here to show us around the stadium, and when we sit in the stands for a chat, there are talking points all around us. On one of the stands, the name Tato Martino was written. He holds the record for the most appearances for the club. He managed the club to a title in 2013 before going on to briefly manage Barcelona. And he has also managed Lionel Messi's Inter Miami.
8: Aquí miro a Maxi Rodriguez.
0: A stand is also named after Maxi Rodriguez.
6: Bueno, la historia de Maxi, específicamente
5: Vos me preguntás por él.
0: I'm delighted to say here that the person voicing Kichi for us in English is Fabian Costello. Fabian played for Newell's All Boys and is now living in Dublin. He's also a Copa Libertadores champion with Uruguay's Peñarol.
5: Es uno de lo que nosotros llamamos identidad y pertenencia.
7: Max's story actually is one of those that we call identity and belonging. Being at Liverpool with a huge contract in terms of money he earned, he decided to, at the age of 32, return to his beloved club and stay here for 8 years and also become champion.
5: Y además salir campeón, también cumplir su sueño, ¿no?
7: He had fulfilled his dreams, and not only him, but also many other players like our current coach Heinze.
0: That's Gabriel Heinze of Manchester United and Real Madrid fame. He will leave his job here after a year at the club and has yet to get back into football management.
7: Who had the option to work at any club. He decided to be a Newell's boy for the love of our club.
5: Pero bueno, él decidió por amor a nuestro club estar en Newell.
0: There's a stand named after Diego Maradona.
5: Bueno, Diego no jugó mucho acá, pero él siempre habló muy bien de Newell.
7: Diego didn't play much here, but he always spoke very highly of Newell's Boys. Always said that the national soccer is called Newell's Boys. That's one of his words. Football is called Newell's Boys.
5: Y el fútbol se llama Newell's Boys. Lo dice por todos los jugadores que pasaron por nuestro club. Que
7: he says it for all the players who passed through the club, who are famous all over the world, and the manager, the likes
5: Marcelo Bielsa,
7: de
5: Mauricio Pochettino,
7: Tata Martino.
5: Así que, bueno, Diego en ese momento decide jugar acá porque, bueno.
7: So Diego, at the moment, decided to play here because, well, he fell in love. He fell in love with Newell's Boys, and those who came here fall in love with the club, and they always come back.
5: Los que vienen acá se enamoran del club y siempre vuelven. Newell's

0: Maradona frota la lámpara, Maradona hace gritar a todo el país, Maradona 1, Emelec 0.
1: A six-year-old Lionel Messi watches on in the crowd. There's good footage online of Maradona's competitive debut a few days later against Independiente. His homecoming is being lapped up by the commentators, repeatedly referring to him as El Maestro.
2: La intercepción fue de Cassini. El maestro. 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El centro maestro. Salvamos.
1: When he ships a heavy tackle, the commentator asks, "How is the genius?"
2: Comanda genio.
1: And another attempt to tackle him is met with, "Don't mess with Diego."
2: Vamos, ídolo. Perico lo empujaste, querido.
3: No te metas con Diego.
1: Maradona tries two rabonas in the match.
4: La última vez que tuvo cuando antes de que falleciera él.
5: The last time he was here before he died, he paid tribute to him here on the field. He cried his emotional words. He'd always had a brotherly and eternal love for you, Soul Boys.
4: Siempre tuvo un amor fraternal y eterno hacia New Soul Boys.
1: And it was a brilliant tribute.
6: Rosario, la ciudad de Río, el Parque de la Independencia, lo tiene Diego. Una vez más aquí.
1: Paintings and framed jerseys were presented to him on the pitch before a game. He was here as manager of Gimnasia in 2019. Newell's also presented to him a red and black throne with the Newell's logo and his number painted on it. He managed his team to a 4-0 win from the comfort of that throne. Newell's have the fortune of looking back on that 2019 moment as being able to pay tribute to Maradona while he was still with us.
7: Trincao. Messi just dancing around. Messi drives to the 18. Messi parks it in the back of the net.
1: From another son of Newell's Old Boys, the most poignant tribute came after Maradona's death. In Barcelona's first game after he passed away, Lionel Messi scores this goal that fittingly is a sort of mirror image of the one that Maradona scored for Newell's against Emelec in 1993. We all wondered how Messi would pay tribute to Maradona. The Barcelona and Argentina parallels are so obvious.
8: And here is the wonderful tribute to the number 10 of yesteryear.
1: But instead, he takes off his Barcelona top to reveal that amazing 1993-94 Newell's jersey, the one with Yamaha on the front and number 10 on the back. It was a jersey that Maradona had actually worn in one of his few appearances for the club.
7: The man who closed his career at Newell's, and that is an original. Diego Maradona, Newell's jersey.
4: Queré una imagen más importante que esa. Esa recorrió el mundo. Esa la vieron 4.000, 5.000 millones de personas en el mundo.
1: Kichi is saying here that Messi created an image that traveled the world. 4 or 5 billion people in the world saw that image. And for Newell's, he says, it was a demonstration of a lot of love.
4: Eso, a veces, eso implica...
5: Sometimes what he implies is better than whatever he can say. You see, Messi is not a boy who likes to talk, but he demonstrates his love for the Lord with actions.
4: Demuestra él ese amor que tenía por este Diego, y Diego también ese amor que tenía por él, ¿no?
5: He shows the love he had for Diego, and Diego also had for the same love for him, because they are two unrepeatable phenomena. Another player like them is not going to come.
1: On YouTube, you can watch Messi as a 12-year-old play for Newell's. There are moments of magic, and there are more simple things, such as the fact that he stands with the same gait as he does now. If you wanted an inkling of how serious even underage football is taken around here, listen to this commentator.
9: Grigin entrega para Messi. Messi otra vez para Ecuador. 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De Newell.
4: Bueno, Messi... jugaba en un club, barrio.
5: Messi played in a neighborhood club, and then he came to play New Soul Boys. In 176 games playing a New Soul Boys, he scored 234 goals, something incredible, and an average of 1.5 goals per match.
4: Un gol y medio, casi dos goles por partido.
10: My admiration for Marcelo Bielsa is huge, because he made the players better. Better, no, much, much, much better. That's why for me it's the best coach in the world.
3: Aquí es el nombre es Marcelo Bielsa.
11: So. El...

0: El estadio es Marcelo Bielsa. 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
1: The name the stadium after him in 2009. We love him very much. We love him for what he represents. Marcelo is not just football.
0: Porque es un maestro brillante y bueno, eso para nosotros es un orgullo.
1: He's a brilliant teacher. And that is a tremendous source of pride for us. When he goes to a club, he doesn't fix, he transforms it. And when he goes to a club, what he does is change absolutely everything. He produces a transformation, he produces a change at club level, at management level, at every level. It's everything he does.
0: Es el único técnico en el mundo que tiene tanto seguidor y tanto hincha, ¿no?
1: He's the coach who has many followers and fans. It's rare to have fans when you are a coach. He's a genius. He's a different person.
2: I ask Kichi what makes the football culture here in Rosario so special.
0: Es muy difícil explicar porque el tema es cómo explicas la pasión.
2: And he says it's very difficult to explain because the issue is how do you explain passion? What is passion? It's like the believer. What is faith if you don't feel it? I don't know what faith is. It's something abstract, and passion is the same. For someone who likes football, passion surpasses reason of the heart. The heart does not understand.
0: La razón del corazón que el corazón no comprende. Es tan hermoso porque es muy difícil vivir sin pasión.
2: It's so beautiful because it's very difficult to live without passion. It is not easy to explain what passion is. It is felt here in the soul and nothing else. Winning is like success. It's like ecstasy. It would be seeing the club that you love so much win. It's like it's the most wonderful thing I can tell you about.
0: Es lo más maravilloso que te puedo hablar. Yo digo siempre que yo tengo los grandes amores míos.
2: I always said that I have great loves. There are my three children, my two grandchildren, brothers, parents, and Newell's is also in there, more or less the same.
0: Y está Newell ahí, más o menos igual.
3: Es una familia.
0: Es como una familia.
3: Sí.
0: Exactamente.
2: Rosario in the books, Buenos Aires in the books. The right places at the wrong time. When I got on that plane in 2022, I had one job. Get myself to Argentina for the World Cup. Even if it was a group stage exit for Argentina, I knew that I needed to get a sense of what it was like here. I don't really remember the moment in my life when I decided that I really wanted to go to Argentina and that being there for a World Cup would be on my bucket list. Anyway, it's still there, still firmly on the list. Incomplete. Mission failed. Who knows if the chance will ever arise again? Honestly, it still brings pangs of regret every time I see videos of the homecoming. The problem is that I've literally spoken so much about how that moment crushes me that my social media algorithm actually feeds me content from that exact moment. It's a vicious cycle. Some final thoughts from Marcela Mora Iorabo.
4: It doesn't wear off. I think people, if you bring the World Cup as a topic, people will regain the smile and the joy. It just becomes lesser as a close to the surface emotion when you know normal life resumes, which it did very quickly, by the way. You know, it's not like people were in a stupor and just lying there thinking about Messi doing nothing else for long. Like within a day, you could just go into a shop or whatever. It's maybe a far-fetched comparison, but I thought about the Queen dying and the queue, and this was the opposite of the queue.
3: Yeah. There's definitely no queue.
4: There's definitely no queue. And, you know, there's no bracelet to go to the loo, yeah. No usher, no nothing. I mean, there were lots of people that just took makeshift grills and started selling, you know, chorizos. But there was no, it's always possible to just go a little bit to another corner. You know, in London, you could actually go look the other way and everything was completely normal, and there were plenty of people not partaking in the mandated mourning. This was incredibly genuine and spontaneous, and there was and it was chaotic, and then also it just stopped quite naturally, you know. Then at the end of the day, people, I mean, obviously there were some incidents and whatever, but literally no more than an average football game. It's like a whole country became a stadium for a minute.
5: Yeah.
4: And the stands were like stretched out into motorways or whatever, and then it just, the games, you know, it was full time and the whistle blew.
2: And then she brings me back to 1986, Argentina's last World Cup title before 2022.
4: I set off as a young backpacker, hoping to go by land from Rio, really, or Brazil, the kind of southern Brazil, to Mexico. And the intention was, I set off in February, the idea was to get to Mexico for the World Cup in June. And halfway there, like time-wise and space-wise, I realised it was such a tall order. I hadn't quite fathomed that the distances are huge, but also the logistics of moving around South and Central America, I hadn't quite reckoned. There's like massive jungle, and you know, you can't just walk like along the sandy beaches all the way up there. So I ended up spending the entire World Cup in Brazil, and of course it was a World Cup that Brazil did bad. Well, they didn't do so badly, but for the Brazilian ego at that time, it was, you know, shameful. They were defeated by France, and then Argentina. In fact, the worst night was when Argentina beat England, and the infamous two goals. The Brazilians were absolutely livid that the first hand goal was allowed.
5: Really?
4: And we were in a small town where we had to kind of run out of a bar through the back because the barman said, if you guys are Argentinian, they're going to kill you.
5: No.
4: So it was completely epic. And then the final was really sad because I was in a hostel in Rio and I watched it with some German guys who couldn't believe the lack of celebratory mood, and they took me out for a beer. So I swore I would never watch a final away from Argentinian soil again. And the reason why I think you say I've cheered you up is because I said to you, and I got 40 years of story out of that. I never thought I'd literally make a living out of shaping that terrible loneliness in different ways. So even this World Cup, when I managed to wangle an invite to Qatar for a couple of games, I requested to fly back to be here for the final, and people go, you didn't stay for the final in Qatar, and I'm like, no way, you know. After what happened in 1986, I'm not watching a final outside Argentina ever again.
5: Marcella, thank you so much for being so generous with your time.
4: Good luck on your travels. I hope you can milk missing out on the World Cup as much as I manage with 86.
2: I remember crystal clear the details of what happened in that World Cup final. I also remember crystal clear the details of that day, hanging around a hostel in North Colombia, trying to come to terms with what had happened that morning. I remember the sun setting over the Burataca River, close to the Caribbean. And I specifically remember the song Want You in My Soul by Lovebirds playing on the speakers at that precise moment as the night was about to get going. And I remember saying that I need to get over myself, because this night is going to be better than whatever is happening in Argentina right now. Obviously, that was a complete lie. But I did take Marcella's advice and milked it for all it was worth. And that's why you've just finished listening to a 10-part documentary series. Had I been in Argentina for the biggest party in the history of humankind, I probably wouldn't have gone hitchhiking in Patagonia. I probably wouldn't have gone to that fighting festival in Bolivia. And I definitely wouldn't have had those 2 minutes and 58 seconds of dreaming in Costa Rica. And maybe this series would have been way more boring. Or maybe it would have been way better, let's be honest. This has often felt like an audio project where I just moan about an overbearing sense of FOMO, when actually it's been a series full of moments I never would have had if it wasn't for missing out.

This has been the final episode of Diverted, a 10-part original series for Off the Ball, produced by me, Owen Shahan. My handle across social media platforms is Owen Shahan, as all one word, and there's video content across those platforms to accompany this podcast. A big thank you to Fabian Costello for helping me out with introductions to people at Newell's Old Boys for this episode, and also to the hospitable folk of the St. David Association in Tralee for dealing with my unannounced arrival. This is the end of this series, but your positive ratings continue to be so appreciated, and I'm hoping that there's not really a shelf life on this, and hopefully it continues to find new ears well into the future. Honestly, I've got no idea where or when the next adventure will happen, or if it will happen. I'm still just relieved I got driven down to the end of the world in one piece. Thanks a million for listening.

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3: I've heard you speak before about what you're doing now and how you enjoy it. But I just wonder, being quite honest with us, are there times when you miss being heavyweight champ of the world?
4: No, they miss me.
3: I know that.
4: No, I don't miss it. I'm not the missing it. See, I would like to say one thing. Whites have been, you may say, why is he always talking about whites and blacks? Because everything happened to me is racial. It's all based on race and religion. You understand? Bennett boys, I know Joe Namath of George Hamilton, get out of the army and do everything, and I'm the scapegoat. You understand? So I got to think like this, since I'm a victim of all this.
3: You know there are white kids in jail for 5 years, don't
4: right,
3: you? In fact,
4: right,
3: those Baltimore guys didn't get 2 years. They got six, which is more than
4: they got two and a half.
3: No,
5: you're talking about the priest?
3: Berrigan got
4: well,
3: six.
4: Well, it must have been Wisconsin.
3: No.
4: But what I would like to say is this. Your question was...
3: Do you miss it sometimes? You miss being the best fighter in the world.
4: No, I am the best. I don't miss being the best.
3: You'll never be able to prove that again.
4: Oh, I don't have to prove it. Can you name somebody that
3: not
4: can
3: right
4: as
3: now.
4: Much as Hitman? No. So I'm not, see, you've been brainwashed to think that I'm not the champ.
3: Nope. I just wonder if you missed what you were doing.
4: No, I missed the money, not boxing.
5: This Williams.
4: I've been truthful. The money. I can box tomorrow. I can go to the gymnasium, call my sparring partners, we can box all day. But I won't get no money for it. Understand?
6: Undoubtedly one of the most compelling parts of Muhammad Ali's life is the point where he was no longer recognized as the heavyweight champion of the world because he was prevented from fighting. Ali refused to join the US Army, he refused to fight in Vietnam, he was tried and convicted and sentenced to 5 years in prison. While he was fighting his case through the courts, he was prevented from boxing and stripped of his title. He was 22. Joining us to talk about why this matters so much is Jerry Eisenberg, a legend of the sports writing game who covered Ali throughout his career for the New York Star-Ledger. That clip we just played has most of the themes that we really need to touch on to cover this period properly. There's politics, there's money, race, boxing, and that bulletproof self-confidence. But I wanted to start by asking you, what brought Ali to the point of a religious and spiritual awakening?
7: Well, first of all, he joined a group called the Nation of Islam, which, although they would be very upset about it, it's more of a cult than a religion. But today I can tell you, since we were so close, that he is a devout Muslim. He's a Sunni Muslim. He prays several times a day. And... it's totally removed from what he joined at that time, but that served his need. Because the one thing I will say about Elijah Muhammad, who ran that, was that he did bring political awareness and respect in many ways, awareness of self-respect in many ways to people who joined that movement, and that's when Ali first flirted with it. But I want to tell you something about his sincerity as far as jail and the prospect of jail. And, you know, a lot of people don't understand it, but I was there, and I saw it firsthand. So I'm going to tell you a story about a trip I made to Canada when he was supposed to fight Ernie Terrell, and he was kicked out, and a couple of others were kicked out. He had nobody to fight. So what happened was he went to Canada to fight Shivalo. Well, it wasn't going to be much of a fight. We all know that because George's biggest asset was he fought with his chin. His chin and his heart, but not an awful lot of skill against the better fighters. So I went up there and I found him in a place called A.C. Sully's Gym. He's training for the fight. And I said, well, I'm going to go up there and see what's going on. And I walk up. It's like almost a club fight club gym. You walk up the wooden stairs, you can't see out the windows, it's so dirty, I don't think anybody's seen out of them for years. And there's nobody in the place except a kid banging away on a heavy bay. Bang, bang, bang. And I don't hear anything, and so I said, where's everybody? And before he can answer, I hear Ali from the back. So I go in the back of the gym. He's laying on a rubbing table, and Sharia, the Cuban refugee who was his masseuse and great friend, is working on him. And he says to me, what are you doing here? And I said, well, somebody said there's going to be a fight. And he said, no, this is no fighting. You know that. Why are you here? I said, I'm going to tell you the truth, Muhammad. A lot of young American boys who do not want to go to Vietnam have been granted political asylum in Canada. And honestly, I'm here to see if we can go back. Was the only fight we ever had. He jumped off the table. He got in my face. And he said, you should know better. You of all people should know better. How can you say a thing like that? If I have to go to jail, I'll go to jail. I don't make the rules, and I'll abide by them. But I'll tell you this. No one's going to chase me out of the place I was born. And I walked out of there absolutely convinced he would have gone to jail, and I would still believe it today.
6: Yeah.
7: So his sincerity couldn't be questioned.
6: But the point where he decides to make that decision and his involvement with the Nation of Islam, that kind of begins just maybe in the 18 months or the 2 years up to the point that he becomes world champion for the first time when he's still Cassius Clay. He wins the title officially as Cassius Clay and 2 days later announces to the world that he's going to change his name to Muhammad Ali. And I guess from this remove, it's hard for everybody to understand that that was a bombshell to drop on America at that time in particular, because...
7: Well, I was there, so when it happened. So let me tell you what happened. The day after he wins the title from listening, he comes in with he's got several guys around that I didn't recognize, and I was with them all the time, and they were members of the Nation. And he said, somebody said, call him by the name, and he said, I'm not Cassius Clay. I'm Cassius X. And when the Honorable Elijah Muhammad gives me my real name, I will take it. That's just a slave name, and I appreciate it if you don't refer to me that way. But that itself was a bombshell right there. First of all, I'll tell you, most of the people in the room, unlike me, did not know anything about the Nation of Islam, never heard of it before, didn't know who the Honorable Elijah Muhammad was, and were totally confused that he took umbrage at that. And then he went on to say what he was all about. He said, I don't want integration. He said, I want separation because the black ants don't live with the black ants. The red ants don't live with the red ants. The tigers don't live with the lions. He said, "This, leave us alone. Let us grow. Give us some land. And I will fight. I will be a champion of all the people. But don't ever call me Cassius X again. Don't ever call me Cassius Clay again." And within about a month, I think it was the next issue of a newspaper called Muhammad Speaks, which was Elijah Muhammad's newspaper, he gave him the name Muhammad Ali.
6: Can you talk to us a bit about what role Elijah Muhammad played in American life at that point and what sort of a character he was? So there were obviously some consequences for Muhammad Ali to associate with the Prophet Elijah Muhammad and the Nation of Islam. At that time, it wouldn't have been an organization, as you said, that was particularly well understood by those people who are running boxing, those people who are coming to fights and buying tickets, and those people who generally would have been supporters of Ali up to that point.
7: You're absolutely right. And also, it was not totally understood by people who were in the Nation. A number of them left, as did Ali, to become Muslims. But it was more about self-respect than Islam. Was it racially oriented? Totally, totally. After all, when you go back to the early eschatology of this, of that, what called itself a religion, the white race came about because a mad scientist named Jacob took a black man and stuck him in a test tube and preached it. Now, I mean, that sounds ridiculous, but on the other hand, you know, How accurate is Adam and Eve? So you want to believe, that's their belief. But the point was, it's lack of understanding always leads to mistrust. And Malcolm was short. Malcolm, by the way, who was a spokesman, he was a fiery spokesman and a moralist person, and later on understood a lot and recanted a lot of this, although that part is never talked about. But Malcolm frightened people because they didn't know exactly where he was going. And it struck a very fearful and angry chord with white America and with some of black America, too. So his association with Elijah Muhammad was not frowned upon, but judged instantly. And we go from there. You know, I've got a friend who happens to be white, who is very close to Ali also. And he made a very good point to me. He said, look, you know, what Elijah did, he was the only one that was clean taking people off drugs. He took them off drugs using hatred as a tool if you want to keep helping the white man persecute you. But they did come off. So Elijah's goal was to give them dignity. And then it got totally out of hand. But it got out of hand also on the way it was received. So there was no question that Ali was under tremendous pressure. You know, first thing that happened when he announced it, there was a delicatessen owner who was the president of the WBA, who named Lastman, I think that was his name, took his title away. And then there was a series of people took the title, gave it back, took it away. I mean, there was no consistency, there was no intelligence. And when finally, and I go back to Toronto again, when he told me what he believed, and that set the stage for the day he did not take the step forward in Houston, because that's where he had changed his residence to briefly, to join the army and say, I will go. He said, I will not go. Now, if you want, I will backtrack for you and tell you a little bit about how the manipulation that got him drafted. Would you like that?
6: Yeah, please do.
7: Okay. Most people in this country, let alone yours, do not understand how the draft system works. If you said you were a high-chance subjector, and many people, not a huge amount, but many people were legitimately felt that way. They could not go to war. They could kill people. They were against. So he gets drafted, and he gets rejected for failing a test, and then he gets reclassified, and he's redrafted because they changed the rules. Now, they didn't change those rules because of him. They changed them because they needed more people, and they felt the standards and the tests were too high. Well, now he says, I'm a conscientious objector, and I want to become a minister of God, and et cetera, et cetera, et cetera, which he never did, by the way. So there's two ways, routes you go through to affirm or deny conscious objective status, right?
6: Yeah.
7: The first route is you are studied by the FBI, and they come in with a report. The second route is the court, the court appoints an examiner. You go in a room with this examiner, and you don't come out till the examiner's made up his mind. And he comes out and he says, yay or nay. Now, as far as I know, and I'm no historian, and I'm no legal historian, certainly, but as far as I know, in no cases was the FBI report given precedence over the examiner's report. So they appoint a guy named Grauman. I don't remember his first name. He was a retired judge, and he was a conservative also, which is, you know, sort of rigged it a little bit. Well, Grauman goes in there, and when he comes out, he says, this man is a genuine conscience, objective in all conscience. I cannot say he should serve. They push that statement aside, and instead they go with the FBI report. And I'll tell you a little bit about that report in a minute. So now this hounds him, you know, until they finally get a clear, until he finally gets cleared by the Supreme Court, where he finally gets, you know, upheld, Grauman does. But one day I was on the, I don't know if you know a fellow named, or heard of a fellow named Dick Cavett. He was a nighttime television host in New York City. And I'm on his television show. It's a nationwide show. And they asked me to talk about Ali. So I'm telling this story about Grauman. And the producer runs out, stands behind the camera, and draws his finger across his throat in the cut motion. And he's almost hysterical. So Dick Cavett says, we have to break for a commercial. We'll be right back after this. And the guy runs out and he says, you know what? Grauman's son is on the phone, and he wants to talk to Jerry on the air. Well, you know, as a guy in the media, you certainly can appreciate what a story that was. So they put him on, and he said everything that Mr. Eisenberg said is right, and that my father was destroyed by it because he lost his friends and his business contacts, and they all turned against him. Well, if they did that to him, you can imagine how it was for Ali.
6: Yeah.
7: I remember when Ali couldn't get work. I remember I remember loaning him $20 in front of the Americana. I remember when he was at a Broadway musical called Big Buck White, which I think lasted only like 15 days, and sang a song called Mighty Whitey, and he was awful. He really couldn't sing. And I mean, he just went from thing to thing, and suddenly a guy named Gene Kilroy, who very one of my closest friends in the world, Gene was a white guy in Ali's camp. He chased away the hangers-on. There weren't as many hangers-on as people thought. There were a lot of people who wanted to be hangers-on, but there were some good people around him also. And Kilroy just filtered them out. He wouldn't. You had to get through Kilroy, and Kilroy would say, you're not getting any deals here, so you might as well leave. Well, anyway, Kilroy said to me that he felt very strongly about this, and when he went ahead and made a contact with a public speaking lecture agency and got Ali speaking dates, and that's how Ali lived when he was in exile.
8: Can you talk to us?
7: I remember hearing him speak at a local college, a small school called Jersey City State College that time. And his audience is not all black, but they're students. And he's on the stage, and as he's trying to speak, a guy yells down from the balcony, "I'll go in the army in your place for $1,000. And Ali looks up at him, the guy was black, and he said, "Brother, your life is worth a lot more than $1,000. Get that nonsense out of your head." So he was sincere right to the end.
6: That period where he's in a Broadway musical and singing and on a lecture tour and trying to support himself, at what point is the public support going back towards him? Because maybe we want to skip this, but Ali wasn't a very popular heavyweight champion of the world because there was a cruelty in some of his fights that where he wouldn't knock out an opponent. Angelo Dundee is shouting from the corner at one point, knock him out, and Ali's like, no, I'm punishing this guy. And he gets hammered by the boxing writers, or several of the boxing writers at that point too. So he's signed up with the Nation of Islam, which no one understands. He's been cruel in the ring. He's been brash. He's been arrogant. He's been a completely different character than American sport and American history has ever seen before. And then he decides, I'm not fighting in your stupid war either. This is I'm just trying to paint the picture of how unpopular he would have been.
7: Well, first of all, let me explain to you. He was not cruel in the ring. There were two fights where that happened. One was Floyd Patterson, and if there was animosity because of things that Patterson had said about him, he had said about Patterson. So that was a two-edged sword. The trouble was Patterson wasn't a good enough fighter to do anything about it. The other was Ernie Terrell, and that's when I wrote and took him to task about it. Because in the corner, a guy who, I'm not going to name the guy, but he was one of the Nation of Islam guys, is yelling, "Make him say your name, make him say your name, make him say your name." And now he's yelling, "What's my name?" And the guy is saying, you know, F you. And he really beat the hell out of him. But on the other hand, I kind of wonder why the referee had not stepped in. I have my own criteria for stopping fights, and it's not the fact that the guy's still on his feet. It's the fact that the guy's not fighting back. But that's another story. So and I took him to task about that in the paper. And he never said a word to me. He read it, I know. Or it was read to him, one way or the other. And I know, but he never said a word to me about it. But that behind him, and having said that, I'll tell you this. This country was divided as never in its history over the Vietnam War. And Ali was not a hero to these kids who were demonstrating in the street against the war. And he certainly wasn't a hero to the people who were pro-war. And it was very, very racial. But what wasn't racial was the aspect of what they thought was patriotism. And what happened finally was that as Ali stuck to his guns, and then as the anti-war movement began to make more headway among a certain segment of the population, suddenly, you know, in the beginning, he was not their hero or their patron saint or anything else. But suddenly, because of the publicity that his case garnered, they sort of swung to his side. And that made people look at him differently.
6: And in the middle of all this, he's doing the lecture circuit and going out and explaining, and I guess becoming an even better performer than he was. I don't know. I don't even know if that's important. Was it important that time spent away from the ring in terms of his ability to then subsequently capture the public's imagination? Because the fight where he's fighting for the world title again is the richest fight in the history of boxing.
7: Well, you know, the thing about it was also, look away from that for a second. Here's a guy who lost 3 years of his career and prime time. Can you imagine what he could have been? See, I don't think he was the greatest heavyweight who ever lived. I mean, I reserved that for Joe Louis. But he was a great fighter. And in terms of impact, he had more impact on America than any fighter, and I include in that Jack Johnson, and for those who listen to you and may not know who he was the first black champion, and he was vilified, and he really went along with the act. He wanted to be a villain, and they finally put him in jail on a trumped-up charge of transporting a woman across the state line for the purpose of sex, which wasn't true. She was his girlfriend, and wherever she was. But the fact is, he was the guy, and to show you how this worked in America, you know, America is a young country still, and we had a lot to overcome in terms of solid, what we thought was solid ideas that shaped us as far as prejudice and everything else. There was no black heavyweight champion after Jack Johnson until Joe Louis, and there was no black man who fought for the title after Johnson until Joe Louis. So, you know, those were deep scars. And they probably, a lot of the old scars surfaced. But beyond that, it was, you mix in the war and politics, you mix in white and black, and he had no chance, you know, as a public figure. How he did with a lot of black people, of course. But on the other hand, when you look at the way the country changed, this guy is idolized all over the country. And I'm just talking about America now because I am not qualified to talk about any other country.
6: Yeah.
7: But I will say this. I've seen that swing. I can see it in my mail and stuff like that. You know, I defended his right not to go to Vietnam if you were willing to go to jail, which he was. I had my car windows broken out with sledgehammers. We got in the office. We thought they were bombs. They were alarm clocks, really, but they were disguised. We got feces in the mail. I got thousands and thousands of letters. And I began to wonder, you know, who is on trial, him or me? But everything worked out so well. And, you know, I talk about the press and honesty, which I think really has really got out of it today, at least in this country. But then I worked for a guy who lost advertising and never told me what to write. I don't know to this day how he felt about LA. I'm not talking about sports there. I'm talking about the guy who owned the damn paper and owned at that time 30 papers. Stood up for me and said, "You do you're here because I want you to say what you think." And so that was the victory I felt came out of it, at least in terms. But the rest of the country swung the other way. There was a guy who I won't name who led the charge of local area New York City writers. And New York is, I'm actually, you know, just to straighten out something, my paper is called the Newark Star Ledger, not the New York.
6: Yeah.
7: We're right across the river from New York. So although it's the same city, but there's a river running through between them. So I really, this guy was sort of I was sort of the loyal opposition, and there wasn't any. Believe me. Now, Howard Cosell came along later, and, you know, and because he reached so many people on the tube, it had an impact, but I was first. And I'm only saying that because, I want to explain how I could empathize with him, because I was catching a lot of crap. But the fact remains, there wasn't any choice. This was a matter of of ethics, and if you have a constitution, and this is what the constitution says and permits, you cannot make it a mockery, you know. And he, yes, he was my friend, but I would have defended him if he was a guy I didn't even speak to.
8: Off the Ball, Sports Radio.
6: It's impossible, really, to compare players from different eras, and then it gets almost impossible to ever, for this generation, to ever understand exactly how good Pele was, how good George Best was, for example, and where they are in that conversation. Yeah, at least Maradona, like, there's proper footage. We could watch a full game.
9: Yeah, yeah.
6: You have to go looking for it, but it's hard. It's very hard to find a full game of.
9: Well, you know, my take has always been, Jared, I think any player would have been great in any given era.
6: Yeah.
9: You know, I think Messi had played in Maradona's time, he'd have been great. I think if Maradona played today, he'd be just as great as he was. Because players adjust and adapt. First of all, the pitches are a lot better than they used to be, which is a huge factor in it.
6: The balls are better.
9: Conditions generally are better. Somebody did ask me about the Messi situation and Ronaldo, particularly if Portugal win the Euros. But you must remember, Jeff, Messi doesn't play in the Euros. So how can he win it? You know, and I don't judge the players by the major trophies that they won. You know, if you look back over the years, some ordinary players played in teams that have won, really, you know, World Cup or the Euros.
6: Yeah.
9: But because other great players in the team have carried them along. And they're all part of the team, because you don't get 11 great players in any given team. But I think the Ronaldo, Messi, I think they're different in certain ways. I'd always be a Messi man, because I think he scores as many goals as Ronaldo, and I think he contributes a lot more.
6: Around the pitch. Yeah.
9: But Ronaldo is a scoring genius. So Ronaldo would have been scoring goals 20 or 30 or 40 years ago. There's no doubt about that.
6: Yeah.
9: And I think Messi would as well. I think I go back to the very, very old times. People like Stanley Matthews and Tom Finney, who were wingers, you know, and Matthews was the wizard of dribble. He probably wouldn't be playing on the wing today because people would be doubling up on him. He wouldn't be able to do what he was able to do in those times. But I have no doubt he would adapt to the situation.
6: Yeah.
9: In fact, a lot of people would remember matches, a lot of people wouldn't. But he actually played till he was 50 at the top level. Because he was at Blackpool for years, then he went to Stoke, the team he originally came from, at 50. And he played in a promotion-winning team. And he didn't play on the wing. He moved inside.
6: Right.
9: But he was still able to do a certain amount. It's like if you go back to 66 when Ramsey created the Wingless Wonders. I mean, the reason he did that, because the wingers were actually at that time weren't doing their stuff.
6: Yeah.
9: So, like, in the first couple of matches for England, say Alan Ball, who was a terrific player, I think it was Martin Peters, went in the team. They had two wingers in the team. So he left the two wingers out because they weren't doing much and put Alan Ball in Peters because he was making use of the situation.
6: Yeah.
9: So the game evolves all the time, but the great players of that time would adapt today.
6: Yeah.
9: Because they've adapted slowly over the years, you know what I mean? You don't see many wingers today, Jer, do you? Very few. You know?
6: Yeah, almost none, really.
9: Well, I know Neymar plays on the left, but he's not really a winger. But he's adapted
6: to the situation.
9: Not
6: somebody who beats players to get to the byline and whip in across.
9: Yeah. You don't see that much. You see Messi plays, he plays up front, but he comes deep on the ball. See, Ronaldo doesn't do that, but he is an absolute genius around the goals. Yeah. And he's in a position, obviously, makes it look easy. It's just Ronaldo only had a tap in.
6: Yeah.
9: No, that's because he obviously gets in the right position to do it. And that's his genius, I think. His genius around the goal.
6: One of the main thrusts of the conversation after the text came in was about how we become influenced by players doing it in the big tournaments, because that's when we fall in love. We get immersed into a whole tournament, and the achievement in a tournament is in our minds because it's an emotional thing.
9: It is very much so. Look at the Irish team being in it. You know, there's thousands of people watching it here, going to France, get wrapped up in it. And I think it lingers longer in the memory of the players who win it, rather than some players. You see, there'll be some great players who've never played in a major championship.
6: Well, so George Best was part of the conversation here. And then it's hard for us to compare Best and Cruyff or Best and Pele and their achievements.
9: Well, again, you see, George's in a very, very difficult situation because he's never played in them. Because the team he played, national team he played in, wasn't very strong.
6: Yeah.
9: Right, Pele's played in the 1970, best, probably they say the best team ever. I think it was too. I was at that particular tournament, and they had great players. And they played, and people look at it and say, oh, it's a bit slow, and it's that. But they made it look slow, but they were great players.
6: Also, they're playing
9: there were a couple of players in the Brazilian team, Jer, that I could ask you to remember. Say, the right side of midfield. I was at them, I don't remember them.
6: Yeah.
9: But he was a great, he won in a great team. But would you say then, okay, well, he's better than Messi, because he got a World Cup on his medal and Messi hasn't.
10: Yeah, no.
9: It doesn't work that way.
10: Yeah.
9: I mean, the great players, there's a lot of great, Georgie Best is a perfect example. I mean, Georgie Best, in my opinion, had as much talent as Messi has. He didn't last as long as Messi and didn't look after himself, unfortunately didn't. But talent for talent, I think Georgie Best had as much his ability as Messi. If you look at Messi, Messi's a left-footed lad, and he does all his stuff coming from the left side. His most natural left-footed or right-footed too. Georgie could actually go on both sides. You know, when he was pelting down the wing, he could pull it, stop it and pull it inside with his left foot. And he went to inside. I've never seen any other player be able to do that.
10: Right.
9: Which meant he could go either way. That's why I used to turn them inside out sometimes. You know, look, Bobby Charlton was two-footed as well, but he couldn't do it quite as well as George. George's balance was great. So he'd be going full pelting under, pull it this side with his right foot. Then you might, if you see any film, then he's pulled it back again.
10: Yeah. So
9: the defender's only half turned around when he's pulled it from the right side, when he's pulling it back on the left side. He turned him inside, and he was quick.
10: Yeah.
9: George, and brave. So he was there. You know, yeah. Georgie, you see, if Georgie, if he'd have played in the Brazilian team, for example, you know, he would have been matching Pelé, I think, as the best player ever at that particular time.
10: Okay, right.
9: He was more spectacular than Pelé. Pelé actually didn't beat players that much. He could make it half a yard either side and get a great shot in, but he wasn't great at taking one-on-one, Pelé. Yeah. If you ever see the old movies. But he was brilliant because he could bring people into the game and do it. Great header of the ball for his size.
10: Yeah.
9: But Georgie could do things that most of the players couldn't do.
10: All right, so he's back in the conversation then, top five players of all time. Because that was the thing, it was like, there's that conversation happens now, and it's Pelé, it's Maradona, it's Cruyff.
9: Yeah.
10: And, you know, you're reaching your own, well, so maybe George Best doesn't make that because...
9: Well, Bobby Charlton should be in it.
10: If you had to pick one between Charlton and Best?
9: Well, I'll have to give you a complicated answer. Played in different positions...
10: It's kind of like picking one between Ronaldo and Messi.
9: Yeah,
10: they're different players.
9: They contribute different things. Like if you look at all the players, you never see two of the great players alike. I've never seen anybody. Well, Maradona be the nearest to Messi. I've never seen anybody like Georgie Best. I've never seen anybody like Pelé.
10: Mm.
9: Right? Never seen anybody like Cruyff either. You know, they all have their individual ways of doing it.
10: That's why
9: they do it.
10: That's why they're superstars.
9: Yeah,
10: because they had something different.
9: They had something different. It's all about effect, you know. If Messi's a great goal scorer, he doesn't score the same as Ronaldo, but he scores goals. You know, it's effectiveness is the most thing, you know. There's players I've seen or played against, you say, oh, he's a lovely player, he can do a trick and he can do this and that. Never plays in a winning team and never really contributes when it matters.
10: Mm.
9: I mean, these guys all delivered when it mattered. And that's why the major competitions come into it in this particular way. Because if you're doing it in a major competition like that, you've delivered.
10: Yeah.
9: But the likes of Georgie Best, as you say, and Messi, like, never played in the Euros. I'm only mentioning the Euros because that's what we're talking about at the moment. But I think if Messi had been playing for one of the top teams, Germany, Spain, when they were at their best, he'd have been sensational.
10: Yeah. All right.
9: And so would Georgie Best.
10: Yeah. Well, that's fair enough.
9: Bobby Charlton.
10: Yeah.
9: And all these guys.
10: At least Charlton got the chance to win a World Cup.
9: And he did. And it was a huge influence winning it as well.
10: Yeah.
9: I mean, you're too young to remember it, but you'll have seen some of the goals. When he scored a goal, I think it was when they were struggling. You remember he hit it from about 35 yards?
10: Yeah.
9: Still rising when it was going into the top corner of the net. I think he scored in the semi-final as well. I mean, Bobby really has done his stuff. You know, Champions League winner, where he contributed in a huge way in 1968 when they won that. All these players contribute, you know, at some particular stage.
10: Yeah.
9: But they can only contribute on the stage that they have at their disposal.
10: That's fair enough.
9: When people talk, you know, I was talking to somebody about Messi and hasn't won a major, then Ronaldo might. Does that make him a better player? Well, Messi hasn't an opportunity to play in the majors, but they're both great players.
10: Yeah,
9: but in different ways.
11: Football on Off the Ball.
12: There will inevitably have to be a change this summer. 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If they don't win the league, I suspect it might well come with a change of manager at some point.
11: 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This is Off the Ball.
13: I'm very happy to say we are joined by a two-time major winner and a man who knows a thing or two about Augusta as well. Retief Goosen, you're welcome to the show. How are you getting on?
14: All good. Thank you very much. Looking forward to watching some Masters golf next week. Should be fun.
13: What does Masters week look like for you these days?
14: Yeah, unfortunately, I'm not standing on the real first tee at Augusta, but I'll be hanging around there a little bit for a couple of days, Monday to Wednesday, around the Augusta area, catching up with some friends and some corporate people. And yeah, I'll probably one day go and watch a little bit, but it's not so much fun outside the ropes as it is inside the ropes.
13: It's pretty fun for all of us, but I can imagine it's no fun at all when you know exactly what it's like to be in the final grouping on Masters Sunday. I'm sure it's a bit of a drop down. Do you get any sort of joy from the art of watching golf at all these days, or were the highs of the height of your career just so bloody high that you can't really get that enjoyment out of being a fan?
14: Yeah, I tend to watch a little bit, but it's not that I'm going to be sitting on the couch watching every shot of everybody playing next week. But Sunday, the last nine holes, that's when it all starts, and I'll be watching that. But yeah, you know, having had a chance there, finishing second twice and third twice, it would have been nice to have been knowing that you can go back there sort of every year and go and play, but not to be. But yeah, I enjoy watching golf, but more the majors, like watching that last day and see how it all unfolds.
13: When you think back to those four near misses at Augusta that you've mentioned there, twice on two occasions, third on two occasions, do they come with many regrets for you, Retief, or do you look back on them as four great moments being at the very pinnacle of your career?
14: Yeah, I mean, what can you say? Over 4 days, yeah, only if I played one or two shots better. You know, somebody was just better than me by one or two shots. You know, Ernie Els has also finished second there how many times, and also had his chances. And then Phil Mickelson was there how many times he was second till he finally broke through. But yeah, it just didn't happen for me. It didn't happen for Ernie. You know, Louis Oosthuizen came so close to. And Charles Swartzel, obviously, and Trevor Immelman one day. It was great for South African golf. What I could have done better is, yeah, maybe, you know, one shot here and there in the water could have been different. But, you know, unfortunately, there can only be one winner every week.
13: The 2002 Masters is the one that certainly sticks out for a multitude of different reasons. From a neutral standpoint, you look at that and you think about yourself versus Tiger on the final day of that tournament, and maybe the Tiger mania that had really got into full flow over the previous number of years coming into 2002 was certainly the story in golf. What was that like for you as a competitor, you know, teeing off alongside Tiger in the final pairing on that Sunday, realizing that you kind of have to focus on your own game while you realize that the glare is very much going to be on your opponent, quote unquote, that Sunday?
14: Yeah, I mean, that was always the tough thing playing with Tiger is the crowd that goes with it. He's definitely got like a 15th club in his bag, and he can use that crowd to intimidate or put the other player off. I had, 2002, I definitely had my chance. I got off to a slow start and then played well, and he got well ahead of me, and I had my chances for an eagle putt on 15 and a birdie putt on 16 and 17. If I made those, you know, we would have gone down the last all square. But the putter left me there on the last few holes. Otherwise, it could have been a different story.
13: How real is the 15th club aspect? It's something that's often, you know, used as a phrase with regards to the Ryder Cup, and maybe to a certain extent with the President's Cup, and certainly with a lot of team events in golf, the sort of home venue aspect. But it really did feel like a massive aspect for the entirety of Tiger's career. Like not least to 2019, just the extraordinary scenes on the final day when he won his last major. Going up against that, going into the face of that, How intimidating is that as a golfer, even as a man who's well known as having ice in his veins?
14: Yeah, I mean it is difficult in a way of blocking it out, what's going on. You know, there's times that Tiger will putt it up to, let's say, 3 feet, and you got a 4 footer left, and he'll just say, you know, I'm going to finish, because he knows he knocks it in, you still got 4 feet left, and all the crowd starts running off to the next tee, and the noise and everything just goes with it. So, I mean, he was the guy to beat, and used every aspect of his game and everything that goes with it to win. And I suppose I would have done the same if I was in that boat, maybe playing in an event in South Africa or something. And so it is for every other sport, like you say, the Ryder Cup or tennis or whatever. You get the crowd on your side, it becomes difficult for the other side.
13: How much of a talker would you have been in those moments, Retief? I'm not sure. Is your general setting to chat away to your playing partner and you turn that right down or potentially turn it right up on the final day of a major?
14: No, the final day of a major, there's definitely not discussing dinner tomorrow, that night or anything like that. You know, some players might have a little chat, but it's pretty much all business down there. You're playing as a two ball, so you're playing fairly quick. You have to, you know, keep up. There's not much time for chitter chatter, and you got to get to the ball and get going. You know, and in a major, you need every minute. It take your time and be sure what you're trying to do out there. Yeah, and obviously practice rounds are different. You know, you're discussing pretty much everything. But, you know, it was I don't think I've ever played a practice round with Tiger over the years. You know, he's a guy that normally goes out at 6:30 in the mornings before everything starts going wild. And I always try to tee off more or less during the same times what my tee times were for the event, try and get a feel for how it plays around that certain time of the day.
13: Because I presume Tiger would have been pretty tense in that final round in 02, insofar as he would show that tension. Like, this was not a stellar final round by his standards, or certainly by some of the rounds that we've seen him put up at Augusta during his peak. Like, a final round of 71, it was a far from flawless performance from him.

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3: At Augusta, it seemed that, you know, given how difficult it is in pretty much every part of the course, or so it seems watching on television, you definitely had an amazing command of those greens. So did that make it extra frustrating coming down the home stretch in 02, that almost your strongest aspect? Sort of.
4: Yeah, I mean, putting definitely was a strong part of my game back then. I was never a really great driver of the ball, so I was always putting for pass on some of the holes, and making those saves is huge. But Augusta, the greens are extremely difficult, and you're going to be stuck with a lot of 5-6 footers for pars, because it's sometimes just almost impossible to really get a long putt close. You know, 6 feet sometimes is a great putt to get it to 6 feet from the hole. Putting over that period was my strong part. You know, sometimes I could play 2-3 events in a row without a 3-putt for those 3 events, you know, my putter was saved me, that's for sure, a lot of times.
3: Yeah. When you would rock up to Augusta, would you prefer for the greens to be in their most difficult form, given it is your strong suit?
4: Yeah, I like the greens whenever they were running 14 plus. I've always been somebody that more strokes at the ball and not hit at the ball on the greens. So the slower greens got, the worse my pace seems to get, because it feels like I have to really hit at the ball to get it to the hole. While on quick greens, it's just a sort of a smooth hit and off it goes. You know, the ball's going to get there. When you're putting up in slow greens, sometimes for me, I find it more difficult to get the right pace.
3: It speaks to a real natural gift on the greens. Is that the truth, Retief? Always growing up as a junior golfer, was it just something that you seem to have innately?
4: Yeah, I think so. I always seem to have been a good putter, and putting is, you know, it's a part of the game that there's no strength involved or anything like that. It's purely you got to start the ball on the right line. I don't care how you hold it, how you putt at it, or anything like that. It is quite individual. Everybody has his own putter grip or his own setup with putting, while the golf swing seems to be all more. Everybody does the same thing. But I think the big key to putting is being able to read greens. You could have the best stroke in the world, but if you can't read the green, you're not going to make the putt. So visualizing the breaks, the speed it needs to go, you need to have a sense really of the land. You have to be able to have a good sense of feel on the break. Otherwise you're just definitely not gonna make. I mean, Ben Crenshaw was one of the greatest putters, and he was the same. He says, you know, if you can't read greens, you can't make putts. And if you stand over the putt and you're not fully confident on your line and what you need to hit it at, you're not going to make a good stroke either. So it's a fine line. Putting is definitely, I think, more about being able to read greens well.
3: You would think then that with experience comes a greater capability to master, pardon the pun, Augusta National. Is that the case, or is it futile to ever expect that you'll conquer those greens?

0: Yeah, Augusta, it's definitely, the more you've played it and you get to know those greens, you have a little bit more advantage if somebody just goes out there the first time and play. Because some of the pin placings is quite deceiving. You think it's going to go left, but it actually goes right. That's why I say you need to really, after you hit your second shot on the green, that's when you start reading the green. And what you see the land, you know, where the valleys are, all that kind of stuff. And you then walk onto the green, then you've already had an image in your mind about what the putt might do, because from what you've seen from 100 yards back. And Augusta is one of those with all the valleys and, you know, it's so hilly, Augusta. People don't realize how hilly it is. And so you really need to, be able to see from a distance really what the putt's going to do already before you get onto the green.
1: Okay. Because of where you want to place your approach shot.
0: Well, yeah, I mean, the approach shot is obviously key at Augusta. Every time you get yourself above the hole there, it is tough to two-putt, never mind making the putt. Some of those greens, you know, 14 is one of those greens that you put yourself out of position on that green, you can putt it off the green. And you see that at a lot of majors, you know, it is about putting that second shot in the right place. If you've missed the fairway, then you're already struggling just to get on the green, never mind getting yourself in a position where you can have an uphill putt, because Augusta's uphill putts are running at 11. Yeah. Downhill putts are running at 16 plus. So it is the second shot is key always to try and – that's why you need to have a good knowledge of the greens to know where to leave it to leave yourself the best putt.
1: Yeah, it seems that there's a bit more to it as well than just the approach shot there. That's the obvious reason. It feels the way you're talking here, Atif, as if there's a psychological aspect of actually coming to terms with what's going to happen with the putter before that stroke actually takes place. Is that true?
0: Well, you know, most pros and probably every pro, when you walk onto the tee, you play the hole backwards. The first thing you do on the tee is you look at where's the pin. Most of the players ask the caddy, where's the flag today? And they go, it's back right, for instance. So then, or let's say it's front right. So instantly you start working your game plan from the green back to the tee, because you're going, okay, the flag's front right. Coming in with a 60-yard shot, for instance, I'm not going to be able to stop it. So I actually now need to leave myself, let's say, 100 yards to be able to stop it. So now you hit something off the tee that's going to leave you 100 yards, which is going to make the second shot easier. If the pin was back right, you know, you have a lot of green to work with. Okay, I can hit driver and leave myself 60 yards because I got green to work with. So it's... It starts off at Augusta. It starts off where's the flag, and then you work your way back to where you want to hit your second shot from, ideally to get it close, and then you try and hit your tee shot to that area where you think it's going to leave you the best approach.
1: The way you're talking there about your gift for putting is very much reminiscent of the sounds that Rory McIlroy has been making over the past couple of years, the way in which his team has helped him to rediscover his natural gift for putting. He made it a little bit too mechanical during that wait between majors for so many years. And once he rediscovered his own flow and trusting his own feel on the greens, his putting averages improved drastically. His career grand slam essentially comes as a result indirectly of that. When you hear Rory talk about that, are you nodding your head thinking, I know exactly what you mean, Rory, just trust the gift, trust the feel, don't get too bogged down by the coaching or the mechanics or the details?
0: Yeah, I mean, Rory, you know, is got the best golf swing in the world, best ball striker off the tee. I mean, if I could drive it like that kid can and hit the ball like him, and I had my putting back then, I don't know how many majors I would have won. And, you know, if Rory had a really great putting stroke, I think he would have been up there close to Tiger's majors by now. You know, there was times I'm watching him putting and I'm going myself, I wish I could just help him a little bit because I could see what he was doing. Finally, he started making some really good strokes, and you know, it's a fine line winning those majors. You know, it's like I say, it comes down to one or two shots. The US Open, when Bryson won at Pinehurst, you know, Rory just couldn't make those couple of putts coming in, and it cost him. It's heartbreaking. You play so hard for 4 days and then you lose by one shot.
1: What were you thinking when you were watching Rory going through those putting struggles? Was there a specific aspect that you thought, geez, he needs to work on that?
0: Yeah, I mean, for me, what I saw on the TV at times, Rory wasn't releasing the putter. His hands got too far ahead when he strikes the ball. And he misses it right. So most of his putts, he misses right. And, yeah, the hands were just not quite releasing the putter a little bit. It was just too much, forward at impact, the hands.
1: Hey.
0: And that could be a putter setup thing that could cause that sometimes. It could be when you have, too much loft on your putter, that instinctively you feel the putt's going to go left and you push your hands forward to try and take some of the loft off, and then you push the ball. I don't know. Like I say, I've never played with Rory. I've never been on a putting green with him or anything, but that's just what my observation. I mean, it's like we say, it's easy on the couch. You know, golf's easy on the couch to sit and watch and say, oh, he should have done that or should have done that. That was just my observation. He just wasn't releasing the putter.
1: I think your opinion does count for more than 99.999% of people who are watching on the couch at the moment, to be fair, Atif. Am I right in saying that you would have backed yourself and gone without a coach for a lot of your career? And like, that's obviously not what Rory has done, but just this theme of, you know, trusting your own flow and your own game rather than allowing the mechanics to come into it too much. Was that the case in your career?
0: Yeah, I didn't really stand with a coach behind me every week and every day. I worked with Gregor Jameson a little bit at Lake Nona over the years, and we did our work the week before the tournament. I never really had him at a event because I feel like you should have done your work before you got to the tournament. And, you know, some of these guys, they stand at the Masters on a range for 6, 7, 8 hours practicing away and working on things. He should have done that last week in his week off. When you get to Augusta, you just get out on a course and play and learn the course. It's the time for mechanics is gone then. It's so easy these days to just get too much involved with the coaching. I personally feel, and you know, golf is feel. You could have the greatest swing in the world, but if you can't feel where the face and the club is, you're going to struggle to make a decent swing.
1: Yeah. Did you indulge in a coach later in your career at all, or did you mostly go solo?
0: No, I do my own thing. I know what my issues are, and I just, you know, keep working on that. And
1: when you're watching yourself back, Retief, were you, when you were saying, when you say you knew what your own issues were, or like, because a lot of people, again, this is speaking very much from an amateur standpoint, a lot of people don't understand their own errors purely by feel. They need to have somebody watch them and then pick apart their game, or maybe even watch themselves. Did you at least have to do that, analyze your own game from a different vantage point?
0: Yeah, definitely. I mean, sometimes somebody might just see something that's just that little bit different to what you normally swing at, and you click. I mean, it's It is sometimes just a setup thing. It could be just a ball position thing. So I always tend to just go back to my basics thing, you know, start with a grip, start with a stance. Most of the time, it could be just a stance thing. Just the way something slow. I always had a tendency of getting a little bit too deep, too quick on my backswing. And then you just always keep working on, you know, feeling the club just being a little straighter back. At my age now, you can't stand on a range and go and bash 200 balls like you used to, you know, your body just won't allow it. You'll got aches and pains and all that kind of stuff, but you hit balls, but I go out there and still hit some balls every day but the short game, my short game, chipping is not really good. It's something I work hard on these days. I know I can chip better. But, you know, on a Champions Tour, we don't play out of that much rough. You don't really tend to miss greens as much as you do on a regular tour where you're playing more out of 4 or 5 inch rough.
1: Yeah. And just a couple of other things I wanted to ask you about. The 2007 Masters was an extraordinary week. Zach Johnson comes out on top with the joint highest score in terms of winning the competition in history. One over par is how he finished. That's one of the times, the other time that you finished second, you were in a tie for second with Sabatini and with Tiger as well. This kind of comes back to the point I was making earlier on about, you know, maybe you hoping for fast greens and which would challenge other putters compared to yourself. What were you thinking stepping onto the course, particularly? I think it was it the Saturday in 2007 that was particularly turbulent, just insanely high winds. It was chaos at Augusta that week.
0: Yeah, I mean, Augusta, I didn't like the course when it was raining because some of those greens, especially when it gets windy, it's so difficult to control the spin. I remember one time, I think I made an 11 there on number 15. You know, it's three balls in the water, my third shot, and then so on and so on. You just couldn't stop the ball from spinning back into the water. So I always liked Augusta when it was playing a little bit more on a firm side that I know I can just make a nice swing at it and not having to worry about the ball zipping back too much. The wind around Augusta is scary. In those valleys, in the trees. I remember the one time I was standing on the 12th tee to par 3, and all three of us hit 7-iron there, and one ball went 10 yards over the green, the other ball went 10 yards short of the green, and one on the green. It can be just so, you can make so many good swings there and have zero result. Wind around Augusta is probably the hardest thing to work out, club selection. The ball just seems to do his own thing at times.
1: I'm just looking through the scores from that Saturday in 2007. You shoot a 70, but I'm pretty sure the next best score from the eventual top 10 was maybe a 72. Yeah, 72 from Tiger on the Saturday. So coming off the course with a 70 in brutal conditions, like that must be one of the most satisfying feelings at Augusta National that you can get, that you've been thrown haymakers for 3 and a bit hours and you've come away looking a little bit fresher than all your competitors.
0: Yeah, I mean, I always seem to play better on the tougher golf courses where a par is a good score. You know, when I play a tournament and the winning score is 24 under par, I never seem to have done well in those events. Cause it's almost like more frustrating if you have to keep making birdies to keep up. While at a major and a tough conditions like that, if you make a par, you catch up. And I like that kind of grind, more that, knowing that, you know, if I make this putt, make a par, that I've caught up with the field. You know, some events you make a par, you move back 10 spots. Augusta, like I say, when the wind blows there, it is one of the trickiest golf courses to work out where the wind's coming from.
1: Retief, there are some people that when you have them on the show, you can ask the really unobvious questions or you can ask the really obvious question. As somebody who's never spoken to you on the show before, I feel it would be amiss of me to not ask you about the time you were struck by lightning. I know it's probably the one thing you got asked about more than anything else, but I'm unashamedly gonna bring it up, because I suspect there might be one or two people out there who actually have not heard the story or are even familiar with the fact that this is something that happened in your life. So, take us back to this moment. I'm not sure how traumatic it is for you to talk about, actually, Retief. But
0: well, I can't really remember. That's the thing. Because when you get whacked by lightning, you don't feel anything. You don't hear anything. It just like I was on a golf course, and the next moment I woke up, I was in hospital. It is so instant, should I say. And you know, for me, the lucky thing was that I was playing with my cousin Henry that day, and he was sort of 20 yards ahead of me. Well, even him got knocked over when the lightning whacked me. He turned around and saw me lying there smoking away, pretty much burnt to pieces. He ran off to people he saw a couple of holes away, and lucky one of them was a doctor. And the guy came back and revived me, and they managed to get a car on a golf course and drive me off to the hospital. So when I woke up, I was there in hospital, not knowing a single thing what happened. You know, it is just, I suppose it's like when you go for an operation, they put you out and you wake up, I didn't see any lights or like I was going anywhere or the big man was looking at me or anything like that. It's a weird feeling. It makes you think really what happens today when it's your time, what happens. But, luckily, you know, all my injuries, my heart picked up a little bit of a crack, a heartbeat, and through exercise and fitness, strengthen it all up. He's good now. I lost a bit of hearing in my left ear from the lightning. But otherwise I'm still going. Maybe it's time for a lightning to hit me again and spark my game a little bit, because, my golf turned pretty good after I got hit by lightning.
1: What age were you?
0: I was 15, 16. I was nearly 16, yeah. So, I was lucky, yeah, to get away from that.
1: I presume it was a club that conducted the lightning.
0: Oh, I don't know. I was carrying my own golf clubs at the time.
1: But it wasn't mid-swing?
0: No. It was just, we were walking after we teed off. And we actually did stop for a while because there was lightning around. But back then, there was none of the mobile phones. You can check what's going on. Or there was sirens or things going off, like, get off the golf course. We stopped, and it looked like it cleared, and we carried on. And obviously, it hasn't cleared out, I was chosen.
1: I don't want to diminish your own experience in this, but given the fact that you remember none of it, and your cousin had to witness all of it, how did he get on after that? That's like an unbelievable. I presume he's a similar age to you.
0: Yes, he is. You know, I sat down with dinner with him probably about 3-4 years ago again now. And, you know, he went through the whole story, how traumatic it was, because I was just lying there, you know, pretty much blown out of my clothes and burnt everywhere and blood coming out of my nose and ears and looking like a dead person, really. And, for him, it must have been, you know, what do you do? He said at one stage he stuck his finger in my mouth because it looked like I swallowed my tongue. You know, at the age of 15 to go through that, it must have been pretty traumatic for him. And yeah, what do you do? It's just me and him out there. And he started running and he saw a group. And lucky for me, there was a doctor there. Otherwise, yeah, I would have been 6 feet under by now.
1: Wow. And like for your cousin, for your whole family, look, the fact that you make a full recovery is the most important thing But I wonder, have you ever kind of got a sense of them maybe appreciating your career all the more because of how lucky you were to walk away from that incident? Like, did you get a greater sense of them appreciating the couple of major wins that you had? Because it's pretty extraordinary to come back and be a top class sports person.
0: Obviously, I got saved for something bigger and sort of given a second chance is the word you can probably use. And for me, luckily, I finished school and then we did our 2-year military service back then, which was still compulsory. And straight after that, I turned pro. And here we are, 37 years later, still going at it, luckily. We're so lucky in golf that we can still compete at our age. So many other sports, when you're 35, you're done. And here we are still playing on a Champions Tour out here now and still be able to compete and make a bit of money.
1: Yeah, for sure. Just before I let you go, Retief, your connection with home is obviously so pronounced and powerful. I know you're living in the States at the moment. People will have seen last year, one of the most, it's hard to put together a list of the most extraordinary things that we've seen in the White House over the past couple of years, but yourself and Ernie Els going along with the South African president to meet Donald Trump in May 2025. A really interesting interaction that occurred in the Oval Office that day. I guess for me, looking at that moment, and for you, when you actually get the phone call or whenever you are contacted by the South African president or his people, I guess that was a big moment for you to represent your country, to represent the South African people in one of the most powerful offices in the world. Was there ever any doubts in your mind about actually showing up that day?
0: Yeah. I've been in the White House a few times over the years, especially with the President's Cups, and met quite a number of presidents, and Donald Trump, I met a number of times too over the years. When the call really came from Ernie that, do I want to go with him, to the White House and, have a little chat and see if we can, get the South African government to maybe just start looking at things a little different and not carry on the way they're carrying on. I was in two minds, but I thought, okay, I'll do it. And we all got caught off guard a little bit by President Trump. We thought we were going to have a meeting first and then the press, but he did it the other way around. He did the press first and then a meeting afterwards. So we were all thrown in the boat there a little bit and had to say our say. And, I know what's happening in my area. And Ernie and Johan Rupert and a number of other guys said their say. Did it make a difference? I don't know. So far, not. No, nothing has really changed in South Africa for the better. But, it's still a great country. I was back there now for Christmas and New Year for 6-7 weeks. And at an absolute ball, it's such a, I don't think they realize really how a good country they do have down there, and the opportunities they have to really turn South Africa around and make it a big investable country again. But the way it's going now, there's more companies and people leaving than there is coming in. And unfortunately, that's why the economy is struggling.
1: And what is it that you want to see changed?
0: Well, it is just the pressure they unnecessarily putting on companies and farmers down there to with their rules. How do they want to incorporate the poorer people into the companies? The problem is you put this pressure on these companies, they have to actually start firing people because of the pressure that's on them for taxes and things like that. And they just physically can't support the amount of people that has to be hired. And then instead of maybe doing it the other way around, helping companies with less taxes and not having to due to what they call the BEE in South Africa, and forcing them to employ people that isn't qualified to be part of the company. If they maybe take that away and take the heavy tax burden on some of these companies, those companies might start hiring more people, and in that way create jobs and not getting rid of jobs. And the farmers, unfortunately, also, you know, the farms that get taken away or the farmers that get murdered, you know, I mean, these people got to realize the food doesn't come out of a supermarket. It comes from farms. Without food, nobody survives. So really, they should really be protecting the farmers, helping them to create more jobs instead of punishing them because they have a farm. And these guys have to close down their farms, or they can't hire people because they have to pay so much unnecessary taxes and stuff just because they have a farm.
1: Okay, well, it sounds like it's a fairly divided place, Retief, at this moment.
0: I mean, yeah, it's divided the whole world at the moment, so divided. I mean, yeah, in America, the Republicans and Democrats are so, I mean, you wouldn't think these guys are trying to run the same country. It's amazing how politics has become so divided. And I think it happens in a lot of countries now, that it's just a lot of finger pointing and no doing. It's just blame. It'd be nice if people actually start working together and talk and get things done.
1: For sure. I was going to ask you at the end for a master's tip. It feels trivial compared to that section of the conversation, but I may as well ask it anyways. Is there anybody that you like the look of?
0: You know, Scotty has not been playing that great lately, so I'm not sure what his chances are, but you never know. Rory is swinging away as great as always. Get that putter going. He's going to be a big chance there. And yeah, I mean, I think the guy to watch is going to be Bryson. I think he's seems to be playing really well. He's got that great draw going at the moment that you need around Augusta. And the guy's fired up. He's playing great golf. I think he could be the guy on Sunday.
1: Well, enjoy it next week and the couple of days that you're going to have up in Georgia. Retief Goosen, a pleasure to have you on the show. Thanks so much for being so generous with your time.
0: Thank you.
2: Off the ball. 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
3: 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Aaron Galan is one of them. He was outrageous at the weekend.
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1: This is the Saturday panel. Now, last Wednesday, bit of a shock, Ash Barty quit tennis. 25 years of age, defending Wimbledon champion, defending Australian Open champion, world number one, top player in the world, walks away. Says she wants to chase other dreams. Says she was physically spent. Says she had enough, more power to her. She decided to go out at the top. Not always the way. Injuries, selection issues. Sports people can retire at times not of their choosing. What is it like to retire from something you love? Sometimes the choice is out of the hands of a lot of athletes because of those reasons. And to speak about it over the next hour, delighted to be joined in studio here by Niall O'Toole, Ireland's first world rowing champion, a three-time Olympian. Niall, welcome back.
2: Thanks very much, John, for having me. And what a cool man cave, can you say?
1: Have you been here before?
2: I've been in the other studio.
1: It's very American, isn't it?
2: It is. I'm not joking. Yeah, I just where's the beer?
1: Yeah, well,
2: beer?
1: We've got non-alcoholic beer we can get charred towards.
2: Okay.
1: Also joined at the line on Zoom for anybody watching by Tony O'Regan, ex-Galway hurler, now a performance psychologist, and Dr. Olivia Hurley, a former Irish sprinter, now assistant professor of psychology at IADT Dunlera, accredited sports psychologist with Sport Ireland, and a chartered psychologist. Tony and Olivia, how are you getting on?
3: Hi everyone, very good.
4: Hello everybody, good to be here.
1: Good to talk to you, hope you're all well. Just start with you, Tony. Retirement can be so difficult for many sports stars, and I've read about your story with the Galway hurlers, because I suppose you've got a goal, you start off, you want to win All-Irelands, you want to win Leinster titles, you want to be the man with Galway hurling, and you, as an amateur, dedicate so many hours in your day to this craft. So you're dedicating physical time and mental time, and I suppose, obviously there's things around it as well that you're doing just to keep, you know, bread on the table, but it does consume you, doesn't it, when you're in it?
3: Yeah, absolutely, John. Usually it becomes part of your identity, really. You're spending so much thinking time and so much physical practice time thinking about your performance, thinking about how you can, you know, help the team as a Galway hurler, thinking how you can succeed as a Galway hurler. And you don't really switch off from it a lot when you're in that bubble, because it is really of high importance for you. You want to achieve at it. It makes you feel very good when you achieve at it. It can have a negative effect when you don't achieve at it. So you're putting in a lot of weight and hours into how to improve and how to ensure that you perform at your best when those key moments come.
1: How many hours were you dedicating to Galway senior hurling when you were playing there at your peak in the All-Ireland series, Tony?
3: Yeah, I think the GPA weren't too far wrong when they said a couple of years ago that players were spending 25, 30 hours a week. And when you factor in travel and you factor in team meetings and you factor in all the video analysis that players do and, you know, the different recovery things they do outside of sessions, you know, it is very close to that mark. So you're talking, you know, a bit more than a part-time job, and, you know, it does have a lot of significance for you.
1: Niall, you went to three Olympic Games. You went to Barcelona, Atlanta and Athens. Was everything that you did in terms of rowing dominating your life geared around these four-year cycles? Was it that way?
2: Yeah, and I guess we talk a lot about balance and as an athlete, and part of the problem about transitioning and retiring is that as an athlete you don't have much balance, and I'm afraid to be really good at anything, I'm afraid balance is something that you, some would argue this, maybe as you go into your career you may become more balanced and you have more space and time to maybe fill out your life with other things, but balance really isn't an option, and that's difficulty when all of that stops. Yeah, I think we talk about balance in lots of, you know, in lots of different sectors in life, but it's something that you really find hard to achieve as a full-time athlete, and I'm afraid that's kind of goes with the territory. I'm afraid it's what's required.
1: So when you won the Worlds in 1991, how many hours were you putting in back then?
2: Well, we were training twice, three times a day, so it's like it's a full-time commitment, and yeah, and again, like Tony said, and it's a big part of your makeup. It's a big part of who you are.
1: Your identity.
2: It's a massive part. Well, it is your identity. I mean, you develop at a very, very early stage as an athlete, an avatar, if you like, and that.
1: I'm a rower.
2: Yeah, I'm a rower, and I'm afraid, John, that part of that avatar is closing down other parts of your personality and relationships and so on, and which don't serve you when you transition out. But that avatar is tough, and he has to be tough. because competing at a top level is tough, and it's not for everybody. And and you create this persona to survive in this competitive world, and you become. You can become subsumed by that persona, and and it's a huge part of your identity, and like can be your circle of friends and so much more, you know.
1: Olivia, do you see when you've done classes and I see testimonials from Josh van der Fleer, Andrew Conway in the Irish rugby team at the moment, do you see a person's identity completely linked to their sport and what they're doing in terms of chasing achievements, chasing experiences, chasing sporting prowess?
4: Yes, it's a very common, what I would consider to be a bit of a challenge for me in my role, because I suppose as an academic, but also as an applied sports psychologist, I'm always trying, as Tony and I have alluded to there, to try to help them to acquire some kind of balance in their lives. I've dealt with so many people who, when they transition out of sport, have really, you know, had difficulty. I think retiring at any age, whether you're retiring from sport at 25 or retiring from your job at 65 or 70, it's a difficult transition. So I'm always asking them, you know, as Tony and I have said, they're investing so much, and rightly so, in this career that they love. And I invest so much time in my career, but it is about trying to help them to see that that's not the only thing that identifies them. They're not just an athlete. They are, you know, a person who might have, you know, a husband or a wife. They're also somebody whose daughter or son. They're friends to different people. So it's really important that they have other things in their lives, and even hobbies and different things like, you know, their studies. You know, that's one of the things that some of the people who come in and study with us in IADT on the Certificate in Sports Psychology program, it's about helping them to acquire skills and different pieces of knowledge and an education that will stand to them when they retire from their sport. And also when they get things like when they get sick and when they get injured, because they're things that are going to happen too. And that can put them out for a week or two, or it can put them out for a month or two, or it can put them out for a year. Josh van der Fleer, when he was actually studying with us, acquired that ACL injury, and having his studies and having other things to focus on certainly, I know, helped him through that rehabilitation process, but also having great social support around him, having the right physios, the right psychologists, the right, you know, teammates, the right coaches, like that all is really important. I see my job as helping those athletes to find balance and to be able to see that while their sport is a big part of their identity, and for me, my career is a big part of my identity, it's not the only thing that is what makes them Olivia or Tony or Niall.
1: Do you feel that has helped Josh van der Fleer then play maybe the best rugby of his life?
4: Well, I'm not privy to what I know. Josh has been working on certainly elements to his game that, you know, he's publicly spoken about certain things that coaches have told him in the last year or two that he should work on. And I certainly know, and looking by his performances, that he's been very much doing that. But I think I think when people are happy in their personal lives, when they have really good family around them, I think, you know, when he commented, you know, in Six Nations, he just loves the team that he's playing in and playing with. I think that makes a big difference to how well somebody performs. But I certainly would hope that his studies in IADT on psychology and sports psychology program, the certificate, I know he's spoken about how beneficial it was to learn about some of the things that I would teach them around psychology and mental preparation, but also finding balance and developing resilience for when things get challenging and when injuries or illness or the potential of having to retire happens.
1: Tony, you were off the Galway panel twice in 2008 and 2013, and now you're in a completely different role in a way as a sports psychologist. Were those experiences almost steps on the road for you to end up in a completely different career to what you were doing? Because you were in accountancy, weren't you, at the time?
3: Yeah, I worked on as an accountant for about 10 years while I was playing with Galway, and it was during those setbacks I think I learned an awful lot about myself, and that I was too, insular and focused in on my sport and career, and maybe to the detriment of my relationships outside of it and the detriment of my own career from a professional point of view. So, you know, having that setback at 24, 25 made me realise that you know, there was bigger things in the world to consider. You know, I had some really great support around me in my own life and my friends and family, and I had other interests as well, and they helped me to, you know, manage that first setback at 24-25 and allowed me to, I suppose, rebuild myself to get back on the team, but also more importantly to have a more balanced outlook when I did come back in the panel at 26. And I would think my latter years there for the last 2 to 3 years were far more enjoyable when I had that more balanced outlook and didn't put all my self-worth into me the sportsman and me the performer and tying a lot of my happiness and success into that. And you know, if I played well on the Sunday, I felt happy, I felt successful, and if I played poorly, you know, I felt like a loser and I felt like a failure, and it affected my mood for a couple of weeks after it. So I think that little setback at 24-25, it was the biggest thing in my life at the time, but looking back on it, it really helped me to put things in perspective in my life, put things in a bit more balance, and it allowed me to enjoy a lot more aspects of life outside of just being the sports person and realising that there's other roles we can have achievement in and other successes in other areas that we can have, you know, a real great life satisfaction in. And it's to try and put those things in perspective and in an emphasis on a weekly and monthly basis for sports people that helps them to detach from that identity that we're so consumed by at times.
1: Is there a grieving process, Tony, initially when you get the news that you don't expect that you have this goal to be an All-Ireland champion, say, for Galway, and then that's just not there the following day? Is there a huge amount of adjustment that you need to go through mentally?
3: Yeah, John, like for me, I wasn't just losing the goal of winning All-Ireland at Galway. I was losing what I thought was a group of friends of 30 or 40 players that for the majority I'd spent 9 or 10 years with and 5 or 6 times a week, and we're like, we hung around socially together as well an awful lot, and that became difficult for me because they were still in the squad, they were still talking about winning All-Irelands, preparing for winning All-Irelands, and I felt outside that loop for a couple of years. So, you know, at the start there was probably a lot of anger and resentment towards the management and maybe the county board around how it was treated, and you know, that takes a bit of time to work through and process. And then for a while you think maybe I'd be called back if I have good form with the club, and you start working towards that objective, and then you realise that mightn't happen, and then you kind of come to, you know, an acceptance. And it took me, I suppose, I think really realistically 3 or 4 years before I actually accepted the decision and realised that, you know, that phase of my life is over now and I have to look at the new normal for me and look at other areas of my life that I can achieve in and have a good life satisfaction from. And part of that journey for me was starting the course with Olivia back in maybe 2013 when I was still on the squad. And I found that very helpful to, you know, deal with that transition at the time, and that led me to a transition doing a master's in it. And you know, subsequently I've been very fortunate to work in that area for the last 6 or 7 years, and you know, spot the signs in athletes when there's an overemphasis in sport and you know, it's taking away their enjoyment maybe and putting too much pressure on them. So you know, I think the role of someone like that in setups is really critical to help athletes navigate those transitions.
1: This is around the moment, Tony, between the GAA and GPA over expenses and this obviously sustainability argument that the GAA doesn't want to see naturally players burn out, but then players feel that, well, they obviously want to be compensated adequately if they're training all the time. Do you feel that the GAA as an organisation needs to listen to this and listen to the fact that it seems to be at times when I'm looking at it from the outside in very much about winning? And it's about winning these competitions and putting all this money into training teams or preparing teams at the intercounty stage. And maybe sometimes there isn't that thought that goes into, well, we're dealing with players that are amateurs, they're not paid, and when they're off the panel, they've got to pick up the pieces, because you're walking around in a local community, everybody knows who you are.
3: Yeah, it really, really disappoints me to see this kind of penny pinching around expenses. And you know, for a young player who's, you know, paying car insurance, and I'm not thinking like a 20-21 year old's car insurance is probably up at 2,000 or 3,000 euros. You know, the cost of diesel now and petrol is just through the roof. And you know, if he's worrying about how am I going to actually get to training on a Tuesday night, or you know, will I be able to pay my monthly car insurance next month, yet we're expecting to go out in Croke Park in front of 30 or 40,000 people this summer and put on a show for people and, you know, have huge revenues for that. I think it's really, really unfair, and it's really disappointing that it's even coming to public domain that we have to be having this argument over, you know, maybe what, 4,000 to 5,000 euros of travel expenses in the year when you equate monthly to the cost and the cost of living that's there at the moment. And, you know, guys just looking for things around nutrition and travel expenses. It's very, very disappointing considering the level of commitment that they're now putting into it and the product that's there, both from hurling, football, Camogie, ladies, Gaelic point of view. You know, I think we really got to start working on this a bit better as an organisation and reward them for the vast entertainment and the vast joy that they provide to so many people, particularly during COVID and during lockdown, when the conversations, let's be honest, we didn't have much else to talk about. Only for sport was the one thing keeping a lot of households going and keeping a lot of communities going and making sure there was social connection with people. And I think it's time that this was dealt with and players were backed and supported by the GA.
1: Now, for you, was it your body that said time was up?
2: Yeah, I mean, you get to that point where, you know, life takes over and you need to grow up and you need to commit more and make some money. I mean, rowing is not a sport that you can make money on. And
1: were you getting state support? Like, did they have the grants that they have nowadays back in the early 90s or when you go into Barcelona as a rower? Were you able to do it full-time or did you have to have a job as well?
2: I was full-time. The grants were a lot less than they are now, John, but I was able to train full-time pretty much most of my career. But there comes a point where, yeah, your recovery goes off a cliff and you got new guys, you know, young kids biting at your
1: 10 years younger,
2: you know, you're in camp with them and you're trying to hide from them and in certain sessions because they're going to cane you and you can't reproduce.
1: You get angry with that.
2: Yeah.
1: Do you get angry?
2: Yeah, you get angry. You get annoyed and people always want to take down the guy. You know, you're walking around with a big target on your back. So, yes, you can be cuter. You learn how to recover better. You learn how to supplement your training. You learn how to rest better and stuff like that. And you get cuter. There's a target on your back. It's much harder to train. If you get injured, it takes much harder to recover from. And it comes to the point where you have to call it a day. And in our case, in my case, they were moving everything to Cork at the time, John. So. And that's one of the things, you know. You have different stages in your life, and you're lucky if you can keep your career going all through, you know, school, college, job, family. You're lucky if you can do that. Everybody moved to Cork back in 2004, in after Athens, and that really kind of killed my career as much as anything else. But it was time to really hang up the oars at that stage, anyway.
1: Would you have noticed then a difference in your body from, saying, being at Atlanta to Athens 8 years?
2: Most definitely. The recovery is, you know, you can't reproduce the same sessions all the time. And that's the first thing that really, really goes. Your recovery falls off a cliff, as they say. And your power goes. That little bit of explosive power also goes. So that was the... In a power endurance sport like rowing, you need to be at the top of your game. And you feel it going, definitely.
1: Do you then have to think, we'll come to more of this after the ads with Niall O'Toole, Olivia Hurley and Tony O'Gregan. Do you feel then I've got to start planning things now?
2: Yeah, I think, and listen, you need to have a plan. You definitely need to have a plan. It's very, very difficult to sit down and Olivia will probably maybe help me with this and Tony would help me with this. It was very hard to sit down to a 25-year-old and tell him, you need a plan here. You need to think of when is this is all going to end, because nobody's going to show up to that conference or have that meeting with you, because given a choice to train tomorrow or whether to sit and listen to somebody telling me that my career is going to be over soon is just not going to happen. So having a plan, you need to plan for a plan. You need to have an exit strategy as early as you possibly can and have those conversations.
1: Was the conversation happen to you?
2: No. And I think most of the conversation, if you want to talk about athletes, it's a terrible word. I'm trying to find a better word. An athlete is a commodity, really. In a high performance system, an athlete is a commodity. And everybody within that bubble is trying to squeeze the performance out of you, because it could be a coach who's on a four-year contract to the next Olympics, or an administration who needs more funding, or whatever it is. But you are a commodity that, and it's a brutal word. It's the only word I can think of, John, that kind of describes that. And most of the things that you meet in that bubble are pointing you to your performance, and most of the things that so you're never having these wider discussions, wider plan, what do you think, what should you do after sport. And I think Sport Ireland, and Olivia might be able to help with this, so I think are getting better at this, but it's back to the athletes actually engaging as well. The athletes really need to engage and understand it, and I think it needs to be baked in at a coaching level, right the way through that, right the way through the system, really, and to have these conversations really, really early. And again, trying, I said at the start, the balance is virtually impossible, but trying to get them thinking about some type of, it's something after sport.
1: Yeah, okay. We're going to have
2: I need to start that earlier.
1: Yeah, we'll talk after the break with Niall O'Toole here, Tony O'Regan and Olivia Hurley on retirement in sport after Ash Barty retired during the week, and preparing, I suppose, athletes to maybe have a look at different things in their life, because retirement might not come at a time of their choosing.
0: The Saturday panel on Off the Ball.
1: And this is Off the Ball Saturday News Talk. John Duggan with you through till 5. You can text us 53106, tweet us at Off the Ball. This is part 2 of the Saturday panel. We're speaking about retirements from sport with the former world champion rower Niall O'Toole, ex-Galway hurler Tony O'Regan, and Dr. Olivia Hurley, sports psychologist. You can listen on News Talk, watch us on the Off the Ball digital and social channels for Periscope and Twitter at Off the Ball, YouTube, Facebook, and on the OTV Sports app. Text on 53106. This was kind of inspired, I suppose, by Ash Barty's decision last Wednesday to quit. The top tennis player in the world and women's tennis, 25 years of age, has hung up the racket, as it were. Rory's been in touch. Lots of praise for Barty this week and her decision. Fair okay to her for being so brave. As a huge sports fan, though, I can't help but be sad at not getting to see a brilliant athlete compete anymore, also given such a small window at the top. I wonder, will she look back and regret it? Borg probably did, given his attempted comeback when it was too late. Each to their own, but as an admirer of elite athletes, I think it's sad, says Rory on 53106. Olivia Hurley, like, coping with retirement, now that for, say, George Best or Eric Cantona or Ash Barty, they decided to go. A lot of other athletes don't get that decision. Their body breaks down, or they're just told you're not wanted. Is it a bit of a living death for athletes that don't want to retire?

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1: Exit strategy in place for when they retire, and using those transferable skills that they've acquired as athletes. Athletes, remember, whether they're at the top or whether they're intermediate, playing at county level, club level, they develop great skills, concentration skills, great coping skills, great resilience skills, ability to know how to recover and rest, and when to be on, and when to switch off, to switch off. And they're really desirable traits that, you know, and skills and abilities that future employers look for, and, you know, people, you know, just generally admire and respect. And they've also developed great, as your person who commented today on the panel said, they're incredibly brave, and they do things that really require them to put, you know, their bodies on the line. And again, that's a really great thing to have, is that ability to be brave, because moving forward, they're going to have to be brave in the next phase of their lives. And it is a new normal. It is trying to work out what then works and gives them that buzz after they retire from their sport and move on to another career. And again, that's the kind of the job that I have, is helping them to see what they have to bring to the table as they move forward into this next phase of their lives. And it is about focusing on what they can do, as opposed to always focusing on what they've lost or what they can't do. And we're all a bit, you know, kind of guilty of that at times, if that's the right word. You know, people who retire at 65, 70, you know, they find their bodies can't do what they used to be able to do. And it is about trying to focus on the, well, what can I do? What am I in control of? And working forward with that kind of perspective is really important, you know. So it's yeah. their life skills, and, you know, it's how we see, help the athletes to see that they're a very valuable commodity after they've retired from sport as well.
2: Olivia, I'm interested in the adoration of the crowd. You hear athletes talk about that it'll never be the same. It'll never be as I'll never get such a high as playing in front of a crowd at Anfield or Viva Stadium or wherever it might be, or winning a world rowing gold or playing for Galway. Is there actually a chemical aspect to this? I'm wondering, like, do serotonin levels, for example, decrease when suddenly you wake up one day, it's all gone?
1: Yeah, it's really important that athletes, again, that's something that I'm as I say, first and foremost, a scientist. So I love, you know, the whole explaining to the athletes how their brains are working, and things like their serotonin, their dopamine, you know, their oxytocin, their adrenaline, all of those things are, you know, at a very high level when they're running out in front of, you know, 80,000 people. And yes, there is, you know, something to be said for that dips away. It actually dips away with age anyway, John. So when we actually are in that heightened stage of our careers, maybe in sport, you know, that kind of mid-teens to into your 30s, that's when all of those chemicals in your body, for want of a better phrase, your brain is creating and kind of secreting a lot more of them. And the funny thing that I tell my students and my young athletes is, you know, enjoy your time in sport when you're a teenager and when you're in your early 20s, because nothing feels as good after when you've moved on, because your brain and body is designed to be in a very sensitized, safe state to those chemicals when you're young. And when you get older, the receptors and the way that the body and the brain work is not as sensitive to those. So it actually happens naturally, part of the aging process anyway. But there are ways that we can help to boost our levels, even as we get older. And things like finding ways to, you know, I always encourage athletes and older, you know, people, you know, still be a part of your community, still find your purpose in life. Volunteering actually is something that we would always say to young athletes and to older athletes and to people in general. We get a boost of oxytocin when we help somebody. So volunteering

0: our community and finding ways to have purpose as we age and as we go through the kind of the life transition is really important, because, you know, that is what helps us to maintain that feel good factor and to some degree create the buzz that we've had in the early part of our lives. But it's part of the aging process that nothing feels as good as it does, really, because of the heightened levels of oxytocin, serotonin, and dopamine, and all of that stuff, you know, in our early part of our lives. So it's just unfortunate, but it is what it is.
1: So, Tony, when you were no longer involved with the Galway Hurlers, at still a relatively young age for an inter-county player, what was you miss most, or what was biting at you? What was gnawing away at you? Was it the fact that you wouldn't have that buzz anymore of playing in front of a large crowd, or was it the prospect of achieving things? What were the things that were disappointing to you, I suppose?
2: Yeah, it's probably the small things that really trigger it, John. It's the Tuesday night in the dressing room prior to a big game, and just the crack in the conversation. It's the small conversations after the breakfast or after lunch, and you're heading off to Croke Park for that big throw-in at 2 o'clock or 4 o'clock, and that buzz of butterflies, mix of nerves, mix of excitement, and everyone trying to manage that and cope with that as best they can, and supporting each other around it. And you know, that rush of adrenaline coming out the tunnel on All-Ireland final day, and 82,000 people there, and every cell of your body just completely alive with that experience, and the ground shaking underneath you. And, you know, after a couple of minutes, you're settling down and trying to get into the warm-up and into the routine of it. And, you know, those big moments on the field when a teammate has a big play, or you have a big play, or the final whistle when we're all in the dressing room having, you know, worked awful hard for months on end to achieve a goal. It's all those little moments I think you'll reflect back on and miss. But also, I have a huge amount of pride to say that I was a very fortunate person to experience that too. You know, there's probably only 1 or 2% of GA players that actually play county level, and, you know, even go on further to play in All-Ireland finals. So I feel I'm very lucky to be part of that experience and had it. And, you know, I would think a lot of people who take up sport would have loved to have been down that experience and loved to have had that either at county or professional level. And, you know, it's nothing but gratitude for me for being through that at this stage. And it wasn't maybe always the case, but when you can look back with experience and say that situation in my life was something that was actually brilliant for me, and I learned an awful lot about myself and about other people. And, you know, it just was a magical time in my life looking back.
1: Niall, did you find the transition easy in terms of your mood, in terms of not having that buzz again?
3: Yeah, it's again, you have a huge amount of structure and rhythms and routines, and when you take all of that away, and the life outside of sport is kind of complicated and a little bit icky, and it's hard to adjust to kind of a new norm. People give you a pass as an elite athlete, you know, kind of, well, obviously that's the way he is. But when you're not an elite athlete, you know, you can't behave the same way. You know, it's
1: pass for what?
3: So again, you can so for instance, if you don't go out for points, okay, you can say no for 5, 6, 7 years, whatever. No, everybody said that's what an elite athlete does. But if you're kind of, if you have a friendship and a network of people that you should socialize with, and it's good for you to socialize with them, if you keep saying no to people, that is not a particularly good thing. It's not a good thing, you know. It's you learn a lot from sport, and Olivia alluded to that, all the things that you learn, but some of the things aren't particularly good that you bring and start to depart. A lot of selfishness, yeah, and relationships and stuff like that, and just not being, just generally not caring about anything else other than going fast and doing things to make you going fast. And that's and
1: so when you get off the treadmill, what's it like then for the first couple of years?
3: Well, it's you really really need to adjust. You need to lean into all your relationships a bit more. You need to be aware of you can't get away with the same level of kind of aloofness. You certainly can't be as selfish as you were in the past, or else you're going to take a hit. Tony was talking about that, but the transition is I always thought sports people are more like drug addicts than bankers, if that makes sense to you. We're addicted to progress, we're addicted to this adrenaline, to this rush all the time. Again, as Olivia said, we have huge amounts of dopamine running around your body, and you know, you get all of these highs all the time. And when that goes, and unfortunately, and I know a lot of athletes who have replaced the addiction of that with other addictions,
1: negative supports.
3: Yeah, clearly, and that is a problem. And out there with retiring athletes, is that void is filled.
1: To get the high
3: thing, yeah. So that's a problem. But again, yeah, you miss it all. You miss everything. Life is very, very simple as an athlete, and it becomes very, very difficult when you realize that all of that support structures, all those things that you leaned on over years, is gone. And listen, we don't like, it's a great life. There's no question about it. I've gained,
1: but it's finite.
3: And again, we need. Why is it important? Why are we having this conversation? It's really, really important that we have athletes exiting the sport in a good state of mind. We don't want a situation where athletes are leaving the sport, you know, screwing up their lives, screwing up their relationships, not giving back to the sport that they could be involved in, and give something back and support the sport and support the athletes. We need good role models who are leaving the sport balanced, who are seeing that there is life after sport. So we need structures that it's really, really important that we acknowledge that there is a problem, and it's really, really important that our athletes leave the sport, and then they're in good nick, because they have a lot to give to society, and they have a lot to give to the next generation coming through.
1: That's, you're still involved in rowing?
3: Well, I have a business, yeah, a rowing business, so yeah, I'm still involved in rowing, yeah. So it's yeah, which is great. I mean, if you can, again, and back to what Olivia said, you there's a lot of things that you learn: resilience, toughness, the ability to deal with difficult situations, the ability to pick yourself up and go again, the discipline, all of that stuff. When you're in that bubble, Johnny, everybody's the same. Everybody has those baked-in abilities, all those baked-in disciplines and stuff like that, and everybody seems the same. But you have to realise that when you go outside that bubble, you are exceptional. And it's about learning how to deploy those skills across other games in life, and that game could be in relationships, it could be in a new business, it could be loads of things. There's loads of games to play when you've finished your sport, and you've loads of skills to help you play those games better than most people. So it's really, really important that you recognize them, and it's virtually impossible to recognize them when you're in the bubble, because everybody has them. And everybody has those skills.
1: We're speaking to Niall O'Toole here, Tony O'Regan and Olivia Hurley about retirement from sport. Have you seen in your field of work, Olivia, people replacing the high of being a top sports star with negative supports, as Niall was touching upon there?
0: Yeah, John, I have actually, and I'm delighted that Niall mentioned it, because it is one of the, it is definitely, as he said, we want our athletes to be exiting in a good frame of mind. And one of the things that we do is, and certainly I encourage the athletes that I work with, you know, they might not listen to you as a psychologist, they might not listen to the coach, they might not listen to, you know, the parent or the, you know, the friend outside of sport, but they have idols and role models within their own sport who have exited and that they admire and respect. Good people, as I say, you know, always, you know, seek out and hunt out who are the nice people, the people who really have your back. So I always try to kind of, for want of a better phrase, buddy them up. So putting like a young athlete with an older athlete, and having that older athlete who's maybe just retired or has gone through the retirement process, really kind of mentor, if you like, if they're willing to do that, the young athlete, because they'll often listen to that person even more than they listen to, as I say, a psychologist, a parent, a lecturer, who's telling them that they need to have these kind of exit strategies and have these brave, sometimes difficult planning conversations. Otherwise, they are kind of they kind of, you know, when they retire, it's like they are in an abyss. They just, as Niall said, they strive to achieve these buzzes through other means. And, you know, alcoholism and, you know, engaging in other kind of behaviors, gambling, etc., where they're trying to get these buzzes that they miss, and some sort of routine and structure, and, you know, all of those things are gone. So they kind of lean into the things that, you know, we don't want them to be leaning into, the kind of unhealthy things. But I think it's great that we have brilliant people like Richie Sadlier and David Gillick, and, you know, some people that I've had in the program who've come in and spoken as guests, but have also graduated from the certificate in sports psychology, who are willing to now talk about their difficulties and give these young people who are, you know, impressionable, really good advice and really good supports, and kind of help as they kind of prepare and enjoy their careers while they have them. I mean, we're not asking them to deviate from their careers and not enjoy them. Enjoy them while you're doing it and when your body is healthy and well and in a good place. But also know that that's not going to last forever, and there has to be a kind of a plan as you move forward with your life, like you would in any plan, you know, or any life. It's like, what's the 5-year plan? What's the 10-year plan? I ask them that all the time, you know, and they're very good at planning. So they can really use those skills, you know, and they shouldn't see it as a threat either. Sometimes when you have these conversations, they see it as, you know, I don't want to think about that. That's a threat to my current performance levels. And it nearly, they feel like it distracts them. It doesn't. It actually helps to armor them so that they can actually go forward and enjoy performing when they're performing, but also have other things in their life and other things that they're helping to, what we call, you know, protect their futures. As they're going through that career as well. So it is about helping them to kind of see that.
1: Richie Sadlier's book, by the way, folks, is excellent. I've read it recently. It's definitely worth a read if you're a soccer fan or on this kind of subject about early retirement. Tony, can sporting bodies do more to break the fall?
2: Yeah, and I think you look across any institute, be it Australia, New Zealand, America, UK, Ireland, you know, there definitely is shortfalls there around how we manage that transition afterwards and the recognition of an athlete's career. And, you know, we're mighty for pumping in supports from there, be it nutritionists or psychologists or S&C coaches or their own coaches while they're performing. But then I don't think there's a great plan of how we're going to help them for the 3 or 6 months afterwards, and, you know, the check-in phone calls to see what their life plan is and how that's developing and whether they've gone back into coaching, what their next step is in their career, you know, what their support network is, what's things that are, you know, affecting their mental health, what are things that are affecting their life satisfaction. And I think there's definitely roles for people and bodies to do that better. And I think it would really help with, you know, bringing a lot more people through the journey in a more efficient way, in a more helpful way. And you, out of that, you would probably get a lot more coaches that would go back into it. You get a lot more mentors to younger athletes, and the conversation would be a lot more around not just an end, but a start of something new as well, and a start of the next journey and the next chapter of your life. And I think that could be found in all those organisations, that it definitely can be done a lot better.
1: You've got a career now in performance psychology, Tony. What advice would you give to yourself now, if you could kind of go back to, say, when you got those letters from Galway about retirement and that you're not being on the panel? What are the do's and don'ts, as it were, for anybody who has to maybe give up the sport they love for reasons beyond their control?
2: Yeah, I think the big thing I would have discovered is that you have to lean into people that are there in your own family and your own friendships for support, because it isn't easy. You've been conditioned to do this thing you love for 9 or 10 years, and it's not just you can turn off the switch to that. So I think your support network around you is absolutely vital to help you navigate this moment. And, you know, it's not all doom and gloom. There's definitely disappointing days and a low mood around it at different times when you think of it in a certain context. But, you know, it can absolutely open up a lot of opportunity for you as well. And you know, it's to have the right supports around you to recognise those opportunities. And as Niall said, and Olivia, that you have a huge amount of skill sets now that you can apply to the game of life, be it in a business context, be it in your relationships, or even maybe in sport in a different avenue. And it's to have these conversations will allow you to actually access those potential opportunities for you and access those strengths that maybe you don't see at the moment or are invisible to you. And from there, that gives you a lot of empowerment to, you know, move forward and put your energy and attention into the next phase of where you'll achieve success for you and what success looks like for you. And that's a really important thing to note.
1: What are you working at now? Are you working with any teams at the moment, Tony?
2: Yeah, and just last month, Dota just finished her Ballygunner for the season after winning the All-Ireland Club. So that was a great journey, and I know the lads will be getting back into them in the next couple of weeks. And working with the Offaly Hurlers at the moment, who have a really important game in about half an hour against Antrim. So they're the two main ones at the moment, John, for me, from a sports context.
1: Ballygunner, put that on the CV, Tony.
2: Yeah, a phenomenal experience.
1: Harry Ruddle, you were there. Were you there at Croke Park in the day?
2: Yeah, I think Harry's had a good 4 or 5 weeks after that game, more than most of the lads. And, you know, it was a great end to, you know, a brilliant All-Ireland journey for the lads. And, you know, it's just been a phenomenal couple of weeks for them, celebrating that and enjoying that achievement. And, you know, they've created a great bit of history for the club and for the county.
1: One thing about it is they didn't give up, even in the very last play.
2: Yeah, and I think that's a huge emphasis by the management and coaches to, you know, stick to their process and game plan around that. And it's great to see lads with 30 seconds of play, not really playing the clock, just playing what they've been trained to do, and, you know, playing with that composure and that level of control, and, you know, seeking out those opportunities and then having the skill set to, you know, execute it. And it definitely heightened the whole emotion of winning, to snap it from maybe a situation where defeat was possible and likely.
1: What did it do for the community down there?
2: It was just absolutely electric to see, you know, people in their very early years, 1 and 2 years of age, up to, you know, people in wheelchairs who were suffering from illness, and the impact it had on the whole community, and just the whole positive emotion leading into it and afterwards. And, you know, I think it's a great thing for any community to experience. And, you know, it's been really transformational, I think, for the whole club and community down there.
1: How are you feeling about Galway this year with Henry?
2: I think they've built a nice squad over the course of the league. He's introduced 4 or 5 younger players, and, you know, I think Roland Glenn and Keenan Fahey, you know, Darren Morrissey, the likes of these guys have got, John Fleming, have got great game experience. So I think he's built a nice panel there of 20-25 players, and, you know, I'd expect them to have a really good tilt at the Leinster Championship and hopefully progress as one of the three sides out of that. And after that, then you're looking at an All-Ireland series, and it's all on the day regarding performance from there on in.
1: Niall, were you buzzed about what happened to the Olympics with rowing? Because we had Paula Donovan and Fintan McCarthy win gold for Ireland in the lightweight double sculls, and then Emer Lamb, Afric Kyo, Fiona Marsha and Emily Hegarty, women's four, got bronze.
3: Yes, every time I hear talk about the Olympics and rowing, a big grin comes over my face. It's just fantastic. So yeah, it's again a great system. Really, really pleased for the girls, actually. I mean, we have a bubble in Skibbereen that was churning out athletes there for a very long time, but the women's four is very much a system boat, which means the system is and those girls are from all over the country. So that's a really, really positive aspect of the Olympic Games. We're in a situation, it looks like, I don't want to quote anyone, it looks like this might be the last Olympics for lightweight rowing. So the double will finish, the lightweight double will finish. Nobody jump all over me, but that's where it's looking. So, like, having a really strong women's team and squad is going to be really, really critical. And I think from a rowing Ireland's point of view, we're going to have to pivot more towards women's rowing, heavyweight men's rowing, but especially women's rowing. We have a good squad of girls there, and just can't wait for Paris. I'm going to go over and just can't wait for it. And hopefully we'll get another 2 or 3 medals.
1: And hopefully the coverage that we don't want to just see every 4 years, and we're guilty of it as much as everybody else. Look, it's not soccer, it's not rugby, it's not Gaelic games, yeah, but it is an elite performance sport that is delivering.
3: Yes, it is. And we need to really get behind them. And I'm going to be over in, I'm definitely going to go to the world, Europeans and Worlds this year. So I might dial in and give you guys.
1: So physically demanding as well. That's one thing I think, like, the demands on the O'Donovans or Fintan McCarthy.
3: It is pretty brutal, I have to say. And the coaching, the Italian coaching structure, is the sessions that they're doing is they're so difficult. I mean, they're so difficult. They're living in Cork, and you know, they don't have much. Like, they're living out in the sticks in Cork, and they don't get to see or do much else other than train. And it's a very, very difficult lifestyle. And again, it's not for everybody. It's but they've got a great team. They're training really, really hard. People should kind of get behind them a little bit more. Media should get behind a little bit more, if that's okay, if I can say that, John. And send some cameras, do some interviews, go down there and see what they're doing, because it's pretty phenomenal. If you think, I think we were third or fourth or something on the Olympics in terms of medals from all the other nations, ahead of the Brits, ahead of the Canadians, ahead of the Australian, whatever. We were ahead of some serious nations, the USA, so we're ahead of some serious nations. So we're punching above our weight, really are, and long may it last. And roll on Paris.
1: And Olivia, just to finish, I suppose the learning of this conversation is that for anybody out there who's facing retirement in sport, there is help out there. There is psychology. There are people who've gone through it who can help, that if you speak to them. And it's not maybe where it was a few decades ago, where it was just you're gone and that's it, and you just have to just deal with the void. There is a support structure there, and it's just a case of accessing that.
0: Absolutely, John. Yeah, and I think both Tony and I have alluded to that already, in that, you know, there's life after sport, and it isn't just there's life after sport. There's really good life after sport. You know, it can be really exciting and really, you know, a time of great kind of, you know, hope and joy, and where you can really, you know, develop a new exciting kind of future for yourself, where you get great satisfaction out of achieving things that you never thought you would have achieved and wouldn't have had time to achieve when you were doing your sport, you know. So I think that the message just needs to be kind of keep going and keep just remembering that there are supports, but also that it is a good life. It's not just life, it's a good life. And you know, we can help them to find what can make it as exciting and as adventurous and as joy filled and as hopeful moving forward for them as is possible. And as Niall said, they are exceptional people. You know, athletes by their very nature are incredibly brave at what they've done in their careers as sports people. And we should really applaud that. And we should support them as much as we can when they're playing sport. But we should also really invest in supporting them when they're transitioning out and exiting from sport. We owe them nothing less than that.
1: Dr. Olivia Hurley, Tony O'Regan, thanks for coming on the Saturday panel.
0: Thank you.
1: And Niall O'Toole, thank you for coming in.
3: Thanks, John.
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1: John, very sad news this week, the passing of your former teammate Paul Madeley, who made over 700 appearances for Leeds United. He was a true one club man, part of the league winning teams in 69 and 74, and all those great moments that we spent so many nights talking about. He was there for all those.
2: He was a great lad, Nathan. Wonderful player and a wonderful individual. Terrific lad. He was a local lad, very quiet. On the pitch, even he would be quiet. I used to call him Mr. Spock.
1: Why?
2: Remember Mr. Spock on the telly?
1: He
2: played a part in the series, the
1: Star
2: space
1: Trek
2: series. And Mr. Spock never showed any emotion. And Paul Madeley was like that. Never got excited about anything. Like, we were having a bit of a laugh and a joke, and I got a smile from Paul. I used to say, Paul, that'll do for me. That's as good as a laugh from anybody else.
1: Right.
2: But he was a terrific lad. Actually, when I first went there, I'm 4 years older than him. He was only 18. And he was playing centre-half, Nathan. And I didn't think he was going to make it. He looked a bit heavy. He didn't look quick. Wasn't particularly good in the air. But by God, did he work, Nathan. He made himself. He was limited ability in terms of the likes of Bremner and that.
1: Mm.
2: But attitude, he became a very, very fit, quick, mobile individual. He could play right back, left back, centre half, play off the centre half. He played actually midfield with Billy Bremner and myself. And he would be the holding midfield player now. But he was unbelievably fit and strong. Like, when we lost the ball, we were chasing back Bremner and myself. Paul would get another gear and go past you. You know what I mean? He was with a great attitude. Very quiet on the pitch. Quiet off the pitch as well. But you could depend. If your life depended on anybody in a match of that, you'd go with Paul Knight. He was a wonderful lad.
1: Yeah, that's
2: absolutely brilliant lad.
1: It's some compliment. And perhaps as well, the perfect type of personality in that dressing room, considering we talk about that great Leeds team. There were so many strong personalities, both on the pitch and off the pitch.
2: Yeah.
1: To have guys who you could just rely on, who weren't another voice trying to make themselves heard constantly.
2: No. He said very little, but you'd listen to what he said.
1: Mm.
2: You know, we're very lucky with the Leeds lads. Now, most of the other lads be more vocal, Norman Wood and one or two others, but like Sir Paul Reaney, Terry Cooper, Norman Hunter. I mean, these were lads who made themselves great players. When I went to Old Trafford first when I was 15, Old Trafford had, Manchester United had the pick of Ireland, England, Scotland, Wales, schoolboys. Don didn't have that, right? These lads that I mentioned wouldn't have got inside the door of Old Trafford when I was there in terms of ability.
1: Right.
2: But the attitude, there was a good, great work ethic at Leeds, and these guys made themselves, through hard work, Nathan, great players. But when it did come to, the tough matches, these lads, like some of them, a few Yorkshire lads were tough lads, but good character lads. Like, we played behind the iron curtain in those days, Nathan, and we had no television or anything. And we had to stand up for each other,
1: Mm.
2: But those lads wouldn't let you down. None of them. None of them. Mick Jones, Paul Madeley, Terry Cooper, Paul Reaney, tough lads, but good charactered lads. Really good characters. You could depend on them, and that's why we get together every so often, because there's a bond between us. It was when we went to those matches, it was like lads being in the army together.
1: Right,
2: Nathan.
1: It was deeper than just a football match.
2: No, we had to stick up for each other. We had to stick, and not just on the continent, but in matches week in and week out, they'd be there. None of them would let you down.
0: Football on off the ball.
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0: Football on off the ball.
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5: Now, my guest is two-time European Indoors 400 metres champion David Gillick. When he landed that gold back in Madrid in 2005, I'm sure he's been told this a million times, Ireland's first sprint medal in over 70 years at that point, David.
6: Yeah, it was, yeah, it's mad when you think about it, you know, and like so much has happened since, but the initial moment of winning that medal, it was amazing. And again, you mentioned kind of sprint and a long time since we won a medal before. It was different and it was new, I think, in Irish athletics. We were known as a middle to long distance nation, definitely not a sprints nation. So to win a medal in a short event, I probably would like to think now maybe gave us a little bit of belief that we could compete, particularly at a European level, in the shorter events.
5: It's a pivotal moment in your life. We're talking about the race, which is your memoir looking back in your career and life after athletics, because, you know, to different listeners who are here now, they'll know you for different reasons. Some will be like, oh, I remember him on MasterChef. Yeah. Or they might well have bought a pair of shoes from you while you were a travelling shoe salesman at one point at the end of your career. Or perhaps I'd say for younger listeners particularly, they know you now as the guy in the TV who speaks to the athletes after races. So there's a lot of things going on.
6: It's funny. Not that I Google myself that often, but if I'm ever looking for results and you put in like David Gillick, it comes up to like, was David Gillick an athlete? on a drop down menu on Google. But look, it's funny, I can remember even the whole MasterChef. I remember being down in Dundrum soon after MasterChef, and a couple of older ladies, let's say, and they're kind of nudging each other and pointing, and they're like, are you the chef? And I was kind of like, well, I suppose so, yeah. It's been mad. It's been a bonkers journey, it really has. And to even like release a book at this point now, sometimes I pinch myself, and even going around the shops you kind of go, God, like, there it is on the shelves, you know. I never would have thought I would have put a book together. It wasn't something that I initially wanted to do. I think the journey of being on the track to now where I stand, and kind of the post-race interviews, has given me a completely different perspective of the sport, and indeed like kind of performances. And I can now see what a performance on the track does to people in the stands, particularly family and parents. And that makes me feel really proud that I gave my parents a couple of big days out and championships and little trips away. And I think that's probably something that maybe kind of just planted the seed of like, yeah, maybe it's time to maybe look back and put it in a book.
5: Is this why you've written the book now, given that we've come off the Olympic cycle, Paris felt very successful for Team Ireland, and we've had European medals in recent times as well. Is that why we've got this kind of athletics boom at the moment?
6: Yeah, no, it is. I think for me, the big change was probably the Europeans in Munich 2022. And there's a couple of factors. When I look back, it was the first season that the GAA finished early. So kind of, there was not a whole lot going on in August. And then next minute, the athletic starts in Munich. And we had a really good championship. We had a lot of youth coming through, Adelecki, Olatunde, people like that, were coming through and done well. They made finals. And suddenly it was primetime TV. And I can remember doing a couple of the interviews, and then there was a bit of reaction online, to those interviews. And it just suddenly kind of, people were watching it. People had an interest. I came home and then people had questions. God, I saw that person, or I saw that person. And to me, God, people were watching athletics. You know, the man on the street was watching athletics, which is fantastic. And I think that probably started something over the last couple of years. And then you mentioned Paris, and Paris was just fantastic. You know, it was brilliant. Again, prime time, so close to home. A lot of people tuned in, families. And to be trackside and have a role in that is an absolute privilege, particularly in the sport that, you know, I know well, and I've walked the walk up through that mix zone on plenty of down days. And I think that gave me a bit of insight into kind of how to prepare for the interviews and how to maybe, you know, showcase the sport, but also give context so people back home could kind of follow that journey, and get an insight from the people on the track.
5: Does it help you to ask the questions as well? Because, you know, as a journalist who's end up in those situations in mix zones where, I remember one time Ciara McGeehan got injured, and herself and late Gerry Kiernan were having like a massive row just before she came through the mix zone. And you're thinking the last thing she wants to do is actually stop, but she feels compelled because she sees an Irish journalist who's standing in the spot and has been waiting.

0: for to go by. It's very difficult for them to walk by because, as you know, as an athlete, they come through and they'll see the familiar faces and you have no option but to walk through the mix zone. That's the only way.
1: It's the only exit point in the stadium. And it is, like, I think there's a level of empathy there. There's a level of understanding. I think as well, body language is great. You know, when you watch on TV, okay, you only see certain shots, but when you're there, you see exactly what's happening and you can focus in on one individual and see their reaction when they cross the line. Therefore, that kind of gives you a bit of an insight. Okay, well, are they happy? Are they not happy? Because it's not all about a gold, silver and bronze. You know, someone could run a personal best. They could come, you know, just make a final or just actually qualify for the actual games or the championship. So again, you have to kind of throw that all into the mix because that will then kind of dictate, okay, well, what might they be feeling? And then I just, generally the way it works is like, we're not the first person when they come off the track, you know, there's bigger broadcasters that kind of buy that space. So we're a little bit back. So you have a bit of time to kind of watch what they're doing. And then look, words are like bullets. You know, I want them to talk to me. So again, I'm trying to be, you know, I'm trying to be a little bit warm, empathetic, show a level of understanding and just, it's not about me, it's about them. So give them the opportunity to tell people back home what's happening. And I think in Tokyo, that really, for the Olympics in Tokyo, that really kind of struck a chord because the stadium was empty. So friends and family couldn't travel. So I really kind of, you know.
0: You are the window for the viewer.
1: Exactly. And that's kind of what I tried to do, is give them the opportunity to talk to people back home.
0: Because I can, again, have sympathy with what happened to you at the end of Rashid Adeleke's final at the Olympics in Paris just gone. We've all been in this situation. So not to give away the story entirely, you end up getting a better spot because you're half hoping, okay, she could medal. She's just finished fourth. You've jumped about 30 spots up the queue.
1: Yeah.
0: And you end up in a situation where the equipment malfunctions.
1: Yeah. And again, this was all very new to me. Like the way it operates is you have a certain position in that mix zone and then you kind of realize, well, a rival, let's say, is halfway down closer to the track. So we can't have that happen if she was to medal. So you're trying to prepare for that scenario. If
0: you're mindful the BBC are ready to go.
1: The BBC, they're ready to go. They're further down. So we're thinking if she gets a medal, well then BBC are going to get the interview first. That's going to go out on Irish TV. We don't want that. So there was a bookable position next to the BBC, which was manned. So a crew from Olympic Broadcasting Services have the microphone, have the camera all ready to go. So we booked that for literally that race. We land down, have a chat with BBC. They're like, yeah, no, if you go ahead, whatever happens, you take the interview first. So next minute the race unfolds. She comes forward. She comes up and we're closer to the track now. So she's right up pretty quick. And I start the interview. There's a static mic, so it's in a fixed position like this, whereas generally I'll be lollypopping, as they call, as you know. And she's not saying a whole lot. You know, she's trying to articulate what has just happened. And then I get a nudge on my elbow to get the microphone in. The microphone wasn't switched on. So you're kind of, all this is going on in your head. Look, you know what it's like. I've a producer in my ear. You know, I've got someone behind Rashida telling me to hurry up because you only have her for like whatever it was, 60 seconds.
0: Back at base, they're under pressure because they're like, everyone in the country wants to see this interview.
1: They want it live. It's going straight back. And she's not really talking, you know. So again, all of this stuff has gone through your head. And I, to be brutally honest, I thought she was going to walk. You know, I thought she was just going to go, no, I'm done. And I wouldn't have blamed her because so much is happening. So we got the interview, and thankfully the audio was okay. And then she goes off to do a few more interviews. I go back up to my position and then I get a call saying, we need to do it again. So I'm like, oh my God, I'm going to have to ask her again. So she comes back around and I'm like, Rashid, I'm really sorry, but can we do that again? And in fairness to her, she did. And you know what? Like, I think back to that moment. She's just come fourth in the Olympics. You know, she was gutted. She was absolutely devastated. And to kind of spend more time than she needed in the mix zone and give another interview after kind of, you know, saying it all already. I think that just speaks volume for her. And, but that's live. That's been in the moment, as you well know. You kind of...
0: Because you know what? I wouldn't have had a clue as a viewer, because I remember we were about to go on air. That race was just 4-7 o'clock our time. And the interview happened just before we went on. So naturally, before we ran into studio, we had the TV on outside. We were watching it. And we're kind of wondering, did he go back to re-interview her because she felt a bit uncomfortable the first time around and maybe she wanted to speak again a second time? We would have had no clue it was actually a technical issue.
1: I know. And then, like, you know, social media, and it's like, oh, the audio's off and all this, and you're like, oh, if only I could explain what happens, you know. But that's the way the mix zone's raw, it's emotive, it's live, so you don't necessarily know what's going to happen or what mood an athlete's going to be in when they come off the track. You know, I've tried to interview Olympic medal winners, world record kind of breakers, and they've walked straight past me. You know, sometimes they just don't want to talk, and they don't want to talk. That's it. There's nothing you can do. I remember in the Olympics last year, Jakob Ingebrigtsen came fourth in the 1500 meters. And it was funny because people didn't want to talk to him. You know, so some people just gone after like the top three. I saw him come up and I was like, oh, I'm going to jump on this. So he came over and he gave a great interview, very humble, just really open and honest. And then he went off. 2 days later, he comes back and he wins the 5K. Mm. And I was doing an interview as he was coming through the mix zone and I could see him coming up and I was kind of trying to hurry this interview to wrap it up because I wanted to speak to Jakob Ingebrigtsen. But I missed him. He walked past and I wrapped up that interview. He was probably about 10 meters past me and I just shouted. I just said, Jakob. And he turns around and I said, any chance? And he comes all the way back up and we did an interview. I was like, he's my favourite athlete.
0: The superstar, isn't he?
1: Superstar. He was great. It was brilliant.
0: Does that help you still feel connected to the sport? Because you would have had options here. You know, like when Orty came to you for doing this, I'm sure there was naturally, let's put Gaelic into a co-commentary position and you end up doing what Jesse Barr has been doing, I guess, you know, doing the analysis on the race, or you could have been the studio guy. But you decided to become the post-race interviewer.
1: Yeah, that's exactly what happened. In fairness, I got various opportunities to do the various roles from co-com to, you know, studio pundit. And then I went to one championship where they asked me to do co-com and post-race. So I was up and down the stairs. And I enjoyed the interaction with the athletes a lot more. I enjoyed kind of being there and talking to them. It felt that I was very present. So it was live and I just felt very more connected with them. But it took me a while to actually kind of grow into that role as well. I think there was an initial couple of years where I still wanted to be out there. I knew too many of the athletes from my era. My coach was still heavily involved. My training partner was still running. And that was a bit strange because I still wanted to run. And it probably wasn't until I remember Tom Barr and the Europeans got the bronze in Berlin. That was about 2018. And that was probably the first moment I actually felt really comfortable on that side of the track. And I kind of grew more into it. And that's where I kind of, from that perspective, I was like, you know what? I much prefer being here, being away and being kind of present in the athletic stadium and interacting with the athletes. So thankfully, that's the way it's kind of panned out. And the studio, there's enough Corkonians in the studio and the comms are all looked after, so I'm happy where I'm at.
0: Yeah, it's hard to break that, isn't it? We'll take you back. Let's go back to the start of the race then and to the book itself, because you know, you grew up in a reasonably sporty family. Your mum is now in the Basketball Ireland Hall of Fame at this stage, so I presume naturally in a house of four, both parents being sport orientated, you were probably pushed to play everything, were you?
1: Yeah, we were given every opportunity in fairness. I look back now as a parent myself, and my parents were like, they were the taxi drivers, you know, they washed the kids. They brought us here, there and everywhere. And again, four kids in the house. So I can remember going to like my brother's GA soccer matches, my sister's basketball games. I remember going to my mum. She was still playing at the time. So sport was all over our house every weekend. And that was probably something that in my formative years, I kind of just accepted, you know, sport was part and parcel of life. And then slowly but surely, you know, the opportunity to do everything from GA to, I remember going down playing badminton down the end of the road in the sports hall, an athletics club at the end of my road, Ballinteer St. John's, Bradford Rovers, all that were all on our doorstep. You know, and I kind of look back now, like we were blessed with so many good volunteers that just gave their complete and utter time, to kind of nurture young talent. And, you know, I was fortunate enough to have that running club so close. We're really good people. And then through my school years as well, Our Ladies Boys and Ballinteer over to St. Benilla's and Kilmacud. Again, sport was just like, it was everywhere.
0: Because especially not everyone in Dublin has that on their doorstep. We've talked a few times about Dublin 8, you know, which is like one of the biggest growing communities in the whole country.
1: Yeah.
0: They've no green space whatsoever. You've got, you know, what is now Dundrum Athletics essentially on on the corner of the road. You've got Marley Park not too far from me as well. Like, you're blessed with these opportunities that maybe some kids in the city wouldn't have.
1: 100%. And like, I think that's something that we probably need to kind of really value and try and get better at in terms of not just kind of the bricks and mortar facilities, but just open spaces, you know, where you can kick a ball around, you know, you can go for a run, just that general kind of access to green space, because you can do so much. And we're blessed now in my area to have an athletics track, which has been in the pipeline for like decades, but that's built. It's an amazing facility to have. But prior to that, it was just fields, you know, and again, Marley Park, like everything happened around Marley Park, from GAA to soccer to running, it all happened there, and we were like truly blessed to have that on our doorstep. And even now with my own kids, we live in the area, like we're up in the park the whole time. And it's something that it's probably only now, I probably, like when I was younger, took it for granted. But now as a parent, to have that on your doorstep and, you know, an abundance of green space is like, it's a joy to just kind of let the kids go out onto the green and kick a ball for half an hour. You know, like other parents have put up goals, in the local green, and there's boys and girls over there the whole time. And it's so pure that it's just giving kids the green space and the accessibility to just be active. Never mind sport, but just be active. And I think that's something that, you know, very fortunate to have on my doorstep growing up. And indeed my parents as well. I think, you know, when I saw them participate in sport, you know, when my dad was out doing a bit of hurling, basketball, I saw what it meant to them, and I saw how they enjoyed it. And even socially as well, like you mentioned my mum, like my mum was inducted into the Basketball Ireland Hall of Fame. She was on the first Irish women's basketball team back in the 70s. She was one of the founding members of the Dublin Ladies Basketball Board in the front room of her house, and I can remember going in with the cups of tea and stuff. When I think back, like that's probably the formative years when it comes back to sports, you know. But it was brilliant.
0: You want to be a footballer. I mean, I presume basketball was probably an influence in the house as well, so why do you go athletics and not in that direction?
1: Well, yeah, I suppose, yeah, the dream was to play in the Premier League.
0: And most kids have that.
1: And then the long ball over the top, I'd leg it onto it, I'd round the keeper and bang in a goal. And then when you went up the levels of the leagues, then sweepers came into it. And I was like, oh no, I've got to try and be the sweeper. I was okay at football, probably a little bit better at the GA. So the kind of, the soccer was the first team to kind of go around 15, 16. And then GA kind of came in a big way. I mentioned St. Benilla's and Kilmacud. So, you know, it was just,
0: that's a sporting behemoth.
1: Yeah. Yeah. Part and parcel of the kind of ethos of the school. And we done really well. And that was where GA was kind of the mainstay in sport, but in the background was always running. And particularly cross country in Benilda's, and then the pace came into it, which kind of I could see there was a value of that when I was on the pitch. So that kind of kept me in athletics. I wasn't winning a whole lot. I was probably a little bit of a late bloomer, but I kept involved in it because I could see that it was helping me on the pitch. And then kind of the big game changer was going to Jamaica for the World Juniors. As an under 20, I missed the qualification time by 0.4 of a second, but they sent a relay team. So I went over there as part of the 4x400 relay team, and that just blew my mind. You know, I was what, 18, pushing 19.
0: 45,000 people in the stadium for the final.
1: 45,000 people, because they loved their athletics in Jamaica, and particularly their junior athletics. And this, but they also had one of the greatest talents we've ever seen in the world of athletics, is Usain Bolt. So on the Saturday night, I'll never ever forget it. There was people literally climbing over the walls and over the gates, and they were all wearing their France 98 Jamaica tops, because Jamaica were in the World Cup. And it was just the whole country got behind. And again, Saturday night, the place is literally bouncing, and everyone starts going Bolt, Bolt, Bolt. It was just, yeah, you pinch yourself moment. And that was really the game changer. I remember coming back from those championships thinking, you know what, I want more of that.
0: And Joe, you said in the book, he wasn't maybe the most natural runner either.
1: Oh, he was a horrible runner.
0: That's so strange.
1: Yeah, he was horrible. Like when you watch, he was gangly, he was tall, you know, really tall for his age. He had a right old arch in his back, and just kind of really raw. But God, could he move. Like the pace and the strength, like 200 metres around the bend, and he just took off up the home straight, and the whole place was erupting. And it was my first time seeing people of that level of talent. You know, it was the first time I saw someone run 10 flat. And I remember watching Darrell Brown from Trinidad, and never forget it. And he's just, he looks so easy, but yet covering the ground. And I think that again was just like, it was eye opening in terms of where the sport could take you. And that was a catalyst for me then to kind of pack in all my other sport and begin to focus on athletics.
0: Yeah, because I suppose that's what you're saying. You know, we get used to him being so graceful. Like if I think of him in Beijing particularly, it was almost like he glided across the track. And I remember that shot where the thunder lightning was in the background and the rain, and like he's just the grace actually catches you. It never felt like he was actually pushing himself all hard in any of his big races.
1: And that's the thing, like I remember watching that race in particular, and there was another gear there. You know, but even going back to the junior, like he was nervous, you could like behind the blocks, and if you ever get the opportunity to kind of watch it, you're almost going, how did this guy then transform himself into this confident and, you know, doing everything behind the blocks and, you know, engrossing the crowd? But back then he was just a young, so raw, but you could see the talent, you could see the pace and the, you know, what he had at his disposal. But I think in time, like, he just grew to be kind of, he transcended sport, like.
0: Mm. Your own path then, am I right in saying it goes kind of cross country, 200, you go hurdling, yeah, and eventually hurdling, you go to 400 meters. So how did you find 400 meters as your actual event?
1: Yeah, so the way it kind of works is like, you know, when you're young, you tend to do a lot of different events. I even threw the shot put at one point, you know, you do everything. And then you kind of realize, and again, having a good coach,

0: was like high jumping over it. I was terrible. But I won my first All-Ireland in the schools over 400 metre hurdles. So that kind of gave me something to kind of work with. It was like, you know, again, domestically and kind of in your school, you're coming back with an All-Ireland medal. It was brilliant. So that kind of gave me a bit of motivation to think, okay, the one lap is probably where I'm going to kind of fall into. And then the following year, focused on the 400 metre flat and done well that year. So I could see progression. And then that's kind of where I really began to focus. But at the same time, I never ruled anything else out. I never ruled out move up to 800. And even at one point later on in my career, you know, in 2009, I kind of said to my coach at the time, Nick, I was like, look, if I don't break 45 seconds this year, we're going to make a change. And that was either going to 400 metre hurdles or move up to 800. But I did break 45 that year, around 44. So that, again, put me on a different level. But naturally, you know, and for a lot of kids, I coach locally in my club now. You're at a young age, let them do everything. And then you kind of nurture it. You see who's good at it. Little kind of tests that you can do. You see who's got the engine, who's got more of the sprint-based kind of talent. And then you try and kind of nurture that into a various event.
1: Because like 400 is a mix of both. So you're going to have to sprint at an incredible speed to get to 44 odd seconds.
0: Yeah, yeah.
1: And at the same time, it's much further than someone can sprint. Like we, Rashid Alecki's coach on last year, and he was talking about, you know, kind of getting her used to 400s. Yeah, and was saying she's kind of a natural 200.
0: Yeah,
1: she was like, she bursts out for the 200 and I need to have her having a little bit left in the tank for the last 200.
0: Yeah.
1: It was a difficult thing to do because you're trying to do as quick a time as you possibly can.
0: Yeah, and that's where like the body can take over as well. You're trying to manage the body so it doesn't fall apart in the last 100 or even the last 50 metres of a four. So, you know, you're looking at that speed endurance. Thankfully, I was probably the type of athlete coming from maybe like a 600 to 400, whereas Rashida would be more of a 200 moving up to four. And that can be tricky because all you want to do is go off really fast, but then trying to maintain that in the hole, that can become really, really difficult. So you're trying to change things around a little bit where you work on the speed endurance. For me, one area that I kind of did try and improve later on in my career was that speed element, to try and get a little bit faster. So therefore, then I could maybe cruise through to 200 a little bit easier and then have more left in the tank. So again, it's trying to find that kind of balance. For me, I was always a strong athlete. I could get through rounds. I could get through the slog of the training. I used to always think, why didn't I pick a different event? Why didn't I pick an easier event? Because the 400 is a killer, particularly the training, because there's no such kind of like easy days. You're always kind of hitting your lactic threshold because that's what you're trying to build and trying to maintain. So the more lactic that you can build in training and try and tolerate that, the further up the track you get.
1: There's two parts that kind of stood out for me. The first one was, especially later in your career, you're talking about how hard the recovery could be.
0: Yeah,
1: that you leave everything on the track after 400 metres and you were just shot when you get to the finish line. You were talking about like being on the track for ages even before you pick yourself up.
0: Yeah, there's like plenty of days. Tuesday was probably the worst day because that was a real, you know, speed endurance lactic session. It could be something like 6x300 off short recovery. So and that may not sound a whole lot, but trust me, you're hitting them at a really kind of fast pace. There's been days where maybe 40-45 minutes like literally scraped off the track. You've depleted everything, you know, and that's what kind of pushes you further down the track, you know. But it is really, really hard, and that's the thing about 400. It's like every day you're kind of pushing the dial a little bit. There's no such kind of like easy sessions. You're always kind of hitting the body. That's what makes it as well, and mentally as well, you know, when you turn up for a race, you know you're going to be hurting in like 40 odd seconds. So having all that training done is that kind of confidence to go, okay, I'm ready for this.
1: The other side of it is it means that there's actually no break really, because you've written about the fact that you're training 5-6 days a week. Sunday might become your only off day, and then it comes, I got to make recovery day actually count because I'm back to training tomorrow. So instead of actually getting to switch off, you're using Sundays a day to prepare for another heavy load of work.
0: Yeah, and that was probably something, again, that kind of I probably let seep into me more than I really should have, you know. Like a rest day is an opportunity maybe to switch off from the sport and kind of chill out a little bit. Whereas, and I was good at that to a certain point, but then, you know, you begin to kind of see the times, you know, you're running faster, you want a little bit more, right? What can I do? You're looking for that point one, that point two. So rest and recovery became probably the secret weapon in many ways. So I'd look at a Sunday as a day to kind of ramp up my recovery ahead of Monday, you know? So like mentally, I probably wasn't giving myself the opportunity to switch off. But there was plenty of times where, like, you know, Charlotte, my now wife, she'd be like, oh, come on, we'll do something. go for a walk, and I'd be going, no, I can't be on the legs today. Like, she'd be going, God, you're so boring, you know. I'd sit in front of the TV all day on Saturday watching

0: Premier League or whatever it was, and just try and get off the feet and try and eat and recover and go again on Monday, you know, which, you know, when I look back, you make the best decisions you can in those moments, but I probably needed to just flick the off switch a little bit more.
1: Yeah, look, I think this book is as much about Charlotte as it is about you and your relationship. And I said to you just before we started, I mean, you've called it The Race, and that's a natural name for it. I would have been tempted to call it The Instant,
0: because
1: a load of the spicy chapters are in there have The Instant at the end of it, because they're usually, I guess, a tantrum from you with her in attendance, or your parents in the case of Barcelona when you were angry about them critiquing maybe your technique straight after a race. And now here you are having to talk to athletes straight after them anyway. But like, when it comes to Charlotte's case, so I don't know, when I hear, like, definitely comes across as you could have been a difficult guy to live with at times.
0: Is that fair? I was difficult, and I think, but at the same time, I tried to just be the best professional I could be. I wanted to do everything at 100%, you know, and this kind of, which isn't the right way about it now, and I realise that, but like, I can remember late 2007, going into 2008, Olympic year, you know, it consumed me to the point where I remember getting a new iPod Nano, and they gave free engraving on the back, so I got that, and on the back,
1: I have to be
0: perfect. Everything I tried to do, and it was our first year, going out with Charlotte, and like, you know, the honeymoon period, you want to do stuff, you want to go and, you know, go out and go to whatever it is, you know. I didn't do anything, you know. And then I can remember, like, you know, again, a couple of the incidents, the sweet potato incident, you know, losing the rag over an extra 50 grams of sweet potato in a Spanish omelette on a Saturday afternoon.
1: So you go back now and you think that frittata was fine, and I can deal with an extra few carbs here.
0: Like 50 grams of sweet potato and it ruined our weekend. And I do kind of go... like, and I remember when I said to her I'm doing a book, she kind of put the head in the hands and went like, oh my God, are you really? And she goes, what are you going to say in it? And I was like, I'm going to just have to go all in. Like, and all these kind of memories and moments come back. And I wasn't the easiest person to live with, but I think Charlotte understood that. You know, she came from athletics as well. She was in Loughborough. That's how we met. She was there on a scholarship herself, you know, so she was talented and she understood what it was all about. And again, we had, like, you know, the same kind of social friends and social community where we were all in that kind of boat, you know. And I think, you know, she really understood what it meant, you know, whether it was 50 grams of sweet potato or whether it was a defeat or a bad time in a race. She understood that reaction. And again, patience of a saint, you know, because, you know, and that's the hard thing. I think we talk about sports people, but there's always people very close to those sports people who are trying to pick up the pieces a little bit and, you know, kind of manage them through the tough times, the defeats, the wins, success, all of those sort of things. And, you know, for me, she was that person. But yeah, like the highs and the incidents, like the toothpaste, the mattress, like there was, like when I was putting the book together, I actually turned to her and I was like, God, do I come out of this looking anyway good? Like, you know, but I think at the same time, like, it's important to be honest. And I think a lot of people who are trying to get the best out of themselves can relate to that. And even people who are close to that person can relate to it as well. The highs are high and the lows can be low.
1: Mm. So a toothpaste incident then. This is where you pick up a tube for a toothpaste. You decide to fire it across the room. It eventually explodes. And essentially you're here in a frustrated state because of how the Olympics have gone for you. This is just after your last race in...
0: This was in Beijing. This was in Beijing. And... oh, I'd put so much in to the Olympics, physically and mentally, and then it all just fell apart. It fell apart in a training camp, and I knew it. I knew in my last training session in a place called Matsui in Japan, it didn't feel right, and I didn't feel right. And I think as an athlete, you get very in tune with your body. You know how it's feeling. You know what form it's in. And I knew after that session that something wasn't right. And, but I didn't say anything to anybody. Again, that kind of alpha male, just get on with it. It'll be okay. Went into Beijing, ran the slowest time of the year, came fourth in my heat, Olympics over in one run. And friends and family, I had three mates that cycled from Dublin all the way to Beijing. The only three guys to cycle around the world and put on weight, but that's a different story. There was all of that. And there was pressure as well. I think, you know, we're always looking for who's going to get a medal. It's Olympic Games, who's going to get a medal? And
1: see, there was a massive external pressure on you.
0: There was.
1: Because, well, 5, you're a young man. You're 21, about to turn 22, I think. You defend your title in Birmingham. And we can talk about like indoors versus outdoors and all that.
0: Yeah,
1: But the reality is that you were marked out then as a European champion. And therefore, there was this feeling that Gaelic is going to hit his mid-20s for Beijing. And a long way out, you were marked as, here's a guy who's at least going to get to the final of the 400s.
0: And even indoors, I'd ran 45.5 indoors. So straight away, people started going, oh, he's going to run. He's going to run 44s outdoors, easy peasy. If he does that, he can make a final. If he does it in a final, he could win a medal. You know, it's very easy to say these things, harder to do it. And the reality was, it didn't happen for me, and I was devastated. And that's when, like, you know, friends and family, you know, they spent their good money to come over to Beijing, you know, they want to have a few drinks and all the rest of it, and then you're kind of like, I'll go along, but you're in no form for it. And essentially, that's where the toothpaste got it, like, you know. They were staying in a hostel, and I can remember just so, it was the day after, and I was just so annoyed, and I was so fed up, and I was just so, can I say pissed off?
1: Yeah, go on, yeah.
0: Yeah, I was properly pissed off. I was like, why does it have to happen now? And then I was angry at myself because I knew why. I put too much pressure on myself, you know, going back all the way to even October 07 when it all started. You're like, why did I behave like this? Why didn't I switch off a little bit more? Why didn't I do this? Why should I have done that? And just the anger and frustration. And unfortunately for her, like, because she's so close to me, like, she's the person that I felt I could vent and I could rant.
1: And you're a reasonably new couple at that point too,
0: right? Yeah, we were only together like probably less than a year. And I can remember just launching the toothpaste and it just exploded all over the wall.
1: At least it didn't hit her.
0: It didn't hit her, no, certainly didn't. But I do remember then silence, and she's kind of like almost against the wall looking at me going, what are you going to do next? And I remember kind of thinking, I need to calm down, like, you know.
1: Yeah. Because, see, I think a lot of that external pressure comes from a good place, some people too, because I presume there were probably loads of people who were aware of you as an athlete at a young age. Next thing you win a medal, and you're on the news, and you're on the telly, and people are saying, wow, he's only 21, and now look at what the ceiling might be.
0: Yeah.
1: And naturally, and I remember, I think you wrote in the book, that one of your neighbours said to you, oh, you're going to go win the Olympics now.
0: Yeah, I could imagine, like, it was mad. I remember coming home, and that was probably one key aspect of my whole career. I wasn't prepared for success. I was going into championships. Times were getting quicker. You come back with a gold medal. And I almost kind of naively thought, oh, it's just going to be the same. Mm. And it wasn't. And I was living at home. You know, I was in college in Dublin. Like, it was just normal. But yeah, people probably viewed me slightly different now.
1: Hold on, you were saying before we came on, you probably didn't live the cleanest life when you were in college.
0: No, I was hungover for every Friday for about 4 years. Like, I had all that fun and, you know, going out on student nights and stuff like that. And I probably didn't take the sport overly kind of seriously back then. And it probably took a medal like that to kind of go, oh, hang on a second, I actually have a bit of a talent. But suddenly the aftermath of that was like, you have to go up maybe 3 or 4 levels, in terms of kind of my whole mindset. And then, like you mentioned, my neighbor, I can remember coming in going, oh, we knew you were good, but we didn't think you were that good, you know, and suddenly you're propelled into the limelight. And I think at that point in athletics in Ireland, you know, it was the end of the Sonia era. They were looking for, well, who's next? You know, who's the person that's going to come through now that we're going to pin all the hopes for? And then I win that medal and suddenly, I was that person, and I really struggled with that. I think, again, being young, being male, I didn't know how to deal with all of it. I remember going on the late, and then people were like, ah, Gaelic, you've made it. You know, I remember like going into Coppers around the corner and getting in VIP. And,
1: oh, gold cards.
0: You know,
1: yours.
0: People love that, you know. But again, it was just all a bit strange. And then, like, even the simple question of, like, what's next? Are you going to go to the Olympics? Are you going to win a medal? Are you going to win a gold medal? And you're kind of going, whoa, hang on. You know, this is just grow legs here, like,
1: you know, as a public, we're all guilty of it though, because I remember like when Ciara McGeane broke through, everyone went, here's Sonia's natural success.
0: We were
1: just watching it happen, and that has impacted Ciara over the years too. Then she picks up an injury, misses the majors, and almost puts more pressure onto her then.
0: It's not an easy thing to deal with. And I think with athletics as well, you don't have week in, week out championships. You know what I mean? You know, there's an awful long kind of build up to it. And that's when people kind of really have an interest, and kind of you build it up. And then it all kind of comes down to that one race, you know, that one event. And it can be really hard for the individual to try and kind of disassociate themselves from that and focus on the job in hand. And that's a skill in itself. And that's probably where we've seen a lot more sports psychology come into performance across the board, which is great. But like, back then for me, like, that didn't exist.
1: Do you wish you had one now to
0: Yeah, definitely. Even simple things like dealing with the nerves, the doubts that we all have. You know, that probably came a little bit later on, but I think initially really struggling with the with everything, you know, even then going down training and overanalyzing my training and, well, if I want to run this time, I need to do my training this time, and just all of that began to kind of consume me. Like,
1: and like, I'm sure when you went to Loughborough University, education was part of it, but you were picking a school that has this reputation of being almost a finishing school for athletes.
0: Yeah, that's exactly what it was. Like, I was doing a master's and, like, it took me about 3 years to do it, but the main reason I went was to run. Yeah. And there was a good setup, a good coach, a good training group. In particular, Martin Rooney, who I reference quite a lot in the book, because he was the person that I wanted to train with. He was faster than me. He was essentially better than me. And I kind of realised if I want to improve, I need to be challenged every single day. And, you know, Loughborough for me was... I remember someone recently saying, oh, if you could go back to any age of your life, what would you go back to? And I'd go back to, like, you know, 24, 25, 26, because I was very present. I knew exactly what I was after and what I was doing.
1: Were you enjoying your running at the time?
0: I was loving my running. Mm. Yeah, I loved it. I just loved the whole environment. I loved kind of, you know, I felt like a professional. I was getting up in the morning, I was having a good breakfast, I was going down training, you know, I had good kind of, I remember having a playlist and just been pumped going into training every day, and you're around kind of like-minded people. I remember the likes of Jess Ennis coming into training, people who'd won medals, and I'm in this environment and I'm watching what they're doing, and it was just complete another buzz. And they were great years, and I was challenged. Like, Rooney was such a phenomenal talent. You know, he was 4 years younger than me, broke Roger Black's 400 meter junior record, went, you know, made the final in Beijing. He was just so good. And he would challenge me every day. And we were great mates as well. I think the social element off the track as well was something that, was a real importance. And they were just really happy years, you know.
1: And more importantly, you met your wife.
0: And I met Charlotte, yeah.
1: We'll take a very short break. We'll talk about doping. We'll chat about the end of your career when we come back in a second. So David Gillick is still here with me. His memoir, The Race, is out and available in bookstores at the moment. You were mentioning Loughborough University, and it just reminded me of a story in the book, which was, I guess, one of those things that happens on the track when people are warming up and they're having a chat ahead of London 2012.
0: Yeah.
1: And it's like, wait a minute, didn't a lot of Greeks do well in that Olympics? And doesn't seem that the home countries tend to do quite well. I mean, UK athletes did very well in London 2012.
0: They did very well.
1: But the discussion naturally comes around doping. And I think as your career went on, you probably became more aware of it. Is that because, like, athletes were getting pinged in your races?
0: Yeah. I think, to be honest, that was it. It's one of these things where you're very much focused on yourself and your own race, and, you know, you line up and it's kind of, you're going through your race plan. You're not really worried about other people, because in my race, I stay in my own lane, particularly in outdoors. So it's very much, David, just connect the dots here and look after yourself. As I got a little bit older, and there was always this kind of cloud of doping in athletics, and, you know, the hearsay and people getting caught and stuff like that and getting bans, but it would never actually happen in my event. Mm. And that was a strange thing, you know, just never really, like, even the Russians at the time, the Russian female 400 meter runners, where they were just running ridiculous times, and then eventually they got all kind of busted for drugs, but it never happened in my event until 2009. And that was when you know, you kind of get a little bit of a hang on a second, and maybe I was a little bit naive, but that's when LeSean Merritt got done after Berlin. And,
1: you know, as an athlete, I'd be annoyed. I think you were sixth in Berlin.
0: I was sixth.
1: You look up and there's, like, a couple of guys who've got done for doping at the top.
0: Yeah, and that was the big thing. Like, you know, necessarily I may not have won a medal in that race, but did I come fifth? Did I come fourth? Mm. Hang on, did I come third? You know, so these questions come in to your mind and you're going, well, if he's cheating, how many other people are cheating? You know, so then you kind of have these thoughts about, well, you know, who's clean and who's not. And I think that was probably the moment where, yeah, you began to kind of start having a few questions about different people, and not only the different athletes, but their environments. And this is something that I think, you know, when we try and stamp out doping, I think there'll always be doping in athletics, unfortunately, and indeed high-performance sport. But I think it's not solely just on the athlete. I think it's the wider people, agents, coaches. We've seen how systematic doping has been going on in various countries. So there's a wider kind of issue. But for me at the time, that's when it really kind of struck a chord, was off the back of 2009, when the winner gets busted for drugs. The guy in second place, there was an awful lot of issues over whereabouts. So there's potentially two. You're kind of going, well, where did I come fourth? You know, and that kind of stings a little bit, you know.
1: Did anyone ever offer you any performance enhancers? Because you were in a training camp in America where a few guys were caught as well.
0: Later on, I went out to Florida and I was in a group where, subsequently, a number of athletes in that group, now some, in fairness, had moved on to different groups, but yeah, I think about three of them got done for drugs.
1: At the same time when they were going, oh, Marion Jones has ruined the genetics for everybody.
0: I'll never forget that day, yeah. And again, the context with this was Marion Jones had lied in a federal court. Mm. So that's why she ended up going to jail and she was released, and ESPN 30 from 30 did a doc. And this was big in America, and particularly on the track that we trained. A lot of people were talking about this, that it's going to be aired. It was aired. We came down to the training the following day. And, you know, some of the Americans being American, very kind of outspoken and, you know, jumping up and down and kind of, oh man, she robbed medals, she robbed money. And I'm thinking, oh my God, like, they feel really strong about doping here. And then later on, like, you know, a few of them people get busted for drugs and you're kind of going, hang on a second. It was a weird time, you know, and even off the back of that, you're kind of thinking, well, like, how clean is the sport? Mm. You know, who else? And you mentioned that kind of, by this stage then I'd moved back to Loughborough and 2012 was on the horizon and we were training one day and, you know, you're warming up, just a bit of banter, a bit of chat, and then this topic came up about the Greeks, you know, God, didn't they do well? And, you know, the general belief was that maybe one or two had a free ride without getting tested. And then the kind of question was like, well, I wonder which British athlete might get a free ride, you know?
1: Is that as far as the conversations went? Because I always wonder, like, will you ever approach it? I never come to you and go, here, I could get you EPO, or I could get you something that might help you recover.
0: No, I'll be honest, no, that never happened. And no one ever came to me directly and offered me anything. I can't say that I knew where to go if I wanted to get it. I didn't, but you could probably figure it out.
1: Talk to someone who knows.
0: Very quickly in terms of, okay, if you wanted to go down that path, or else, as we've seen in the past, you could easily do it yourself.
1: Yeah.
0: You know, it was never something that even came into my radar. It was never something that I thought I'll do this or even kind of entered my brain. It just morally, I couldn't. I'd be cheating myself. I'd be cheating my sport. I'd be cheating my family, you know? And I think I just got too big morals to do that, you know. Yeah.
1: See, in a way I can understand why some people go that way, purely because you've mentioned the money side to it, and that's what the Americans were concerned about, because everyone runs for medals, everyone runs to try and break records and so on, but the reality is that your funding is largely determined by what you do in majors. If you've got the suspicion that other people are doing it, and then an agent or a coach or someone else come by and go, look, here's something that might help you just shave a few tenths of a second off your speed, you could be very tempted to go, okay, this could set me up for life. And I'm not condoning what they do, but I can understand why some athletes think, well, if everyone else is doing it, maybe they're just open better than I am.
0: Again, I agree with you. I think, you know, like, athletics is a global sport, so people are coming from various, you know, walks of life, where if you can get a leg up and maybe get an education and then go on and compete and make money, it's not only your family or yourself, it could be your whole village. And this is actually the case in reality. So there might be a lot of pressure on you, and then you go to championship, maybe it doesn't happen for you. Then you could have someone in your circle who is feeding you these kind of messages of saying, oh, everyone else is on it. You know what? You won't get caught in this. And, you know, I think you're impressionable to a certain degree as an athlete, because your emotions can be quite low at times, and you're trying to figure things out, and I need this. I need to find a performance. And again, I'm not condoning it one bit, but.
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0: Perspective as well. It all comes into the one pot. And I think sometimes it falls back down on that individual who took the drugs. But yes, they have to be reprimanded. But also, I think there's a wider issue around doping as well. But I completely think that at sometimes, you're very impressionable. You're looking for a performance with injuries. You may be trying to, you've lost sponsors, lost funding. You need to find something. And that could be the moment that you go down that slippery path.
1: So I have no interest in the enhanced games. For me, this is a bit of a freak show. This is the idea that you're almost going to use science to try and push the human body beyond where it should be. But about a month ago, I put up a tweet about the fact that Shane Ryan had gone to the enhanced games. And my big issue with Shane on it was, he was retiring from swimming. That's fine. He used to be on the athlete council and he was very much on the anti-doping side. And I'm like, how can he get to a position where he's going to inject himself now with drugs to try and perform faster in the pool? He DM'd me and eventually came on chat to Owen here on the show for about half an hour, and he explained the situation, which was, I was on minimum wage when I came over here to swim for Ireland. Yeah. I came over from America. I wasn't earning much. It took a long time for my funding to kick in. Even when I was an Olympian, my funding wasn't exactly hectic. Mm. I'm not set up for life. The reality is some of his old university trainers are now involved in the enhanced games, and he knows a lot of guys who are swimming. And it's like, these guys are going to pay me six figures. Yeah. They're going to pay me to stay in LA. They're going to be the best medical treatment whatsoever. And I just, at this stage of my life, couldn't say no to it.
0: Mm. I listened to it, yeah. And in fairness, look, I don't condone what he's doing. I'm not a big fan of the enhanced games. I think we live in a world now where, like, you know, in the past, a marathon was the pure test of endurance. And now it's like, how many marathons can you do? It just keeps getting bigger and bigger. Mm. And now it's like, okay, well, like, you can run such and such. Well, if we give you drugs, how fast can you actually run? And it's all

0: gone a bit crazy. What's disappointed me with Shane, and look, you know, if that's his decision, that's his decision. But I think at the same time, it's like, you know, do you really need to do it? You know, but then on the flip side, and I'll be honest, I retired from sport and I didn't have a clue what I was going to do. Mm. I had no money. I had no job. Was I worried? I was scared. And again, I'm not condoning it, but I can see why if someone came along and offered me six figures, something that could arguably change my life in that moment, more money than I've ever made in my entire life through my sport, you'd have to think about it. You know, and I think that's me being honest. I would think about it. I'd like to say I wouldn't go through with it because I think morally from where I came from in the sport, it just wouldn't sit well with me. But I can see why he's gone down that path. And if that's what he wants to do, that's what he wants to do. But I think as well, it's like, it's a message it sends out to the next generation and to kids and, you know, the enhanced games. What is it? Oh, it's about taking drugs and seeing how far you can push your body. Like, what are the long-term effects of that? You know, is it going to be in a supervised situation where you're...
1: Listen, there also the possibility it normalises the use. So if they turn around, because they say they're going to give out the data on all this, mm. and they can prove, right, well, I've been given human growth hormone to an athlete, it's enhanced their performance, their recovery is improved, it's FDA approved, which they're kind of pointing out all the time as well. They go, well, why don't we just let all athletes have it?
0: Yeah.
1: Next thing it becomes normalised, everyone's using it.
0: Yeah. Yeah. And my worry with this is how big people will tune in and watch this.
1: Of course.
0: You know, so therefore, if it makes big money, you could have the next generation kind of going, well, do you know what? I can actually make more money in the enhanced games. You know, I'll look after myself. I'll go and do that. So again, it's like, it's where, like the kind of the big brother effect. People will want to watch this and there'll be documentaries spinning off this and following the athletes. Therefore, then there's more money and revenue on that side of the sport. Is it going to take away from the true sport? And where does that leave everything else? And I think you're right. I think it does kind of, it's given it a massive shop window, which isn't right. I don't want my kids growing up going, hey, daddy, I'm going to go off and do the enhanced games and take a load of drugs and see how fast I can run. Mm. You know, no. No, I want to see how you can do it for yourself.
1: Do you think about your own kids following your footsteps? Because you were saying that your son went as you on Halloween.
0: Yeah, it was book week. It's only a couple of weeks ago. And he goes, we're like, who are we going to go in as? And I thought, like, David Attenborough, because he loves all that stuff. Yeah. And he goes, I'm going to go as you. And I was like, what? And he went off anyway, came back with, like, he found an old vest and Gillick, the number. He put the spikes around his shoulders and a medal. And, like, in fairness, I'm kind of going, well, fair play, he came up with it himself, you know. It did kind of get me thinking about my own. And I get this question a lot, like, would I like my kids to do athletics? Initially, I would have said no. And that's the honest, I would have said no, because I didn't enjoy the end of my career. You know, I didn't enjoy what came after it initially. And I think the reality was that, you know, it caused me a lot of pain and a lot of hurt. Whereas now, I think with time, I look back now at my career and I'm like, you know, how lucky was I? Mm. You know, to travel the world, I met my wife through it, great friends, the experiences, the moments, you know, the good moments, all of those sort of things came from me pursuing a career in athletics and following a talent when I was a kid. And if my kids want to do that in any sport or any walk of life, well, like, I'll support them 100%. And like, that's why one of the reasons to kind of, I did the book as well. You know, it's not just about my kids, but I coach now locally and I see how young kids get nervous and stuff like that. And, you know, they have the little doubts and they probably don't realize how good they are. And I was that kid. And I think the more we talk about that and the more we share our experiences, hopefully it might inspire one person to stick at their sport and maybe be a little bit more open and honest and ask for that help and advice. Because if I can help my own kids in that space, and it's not even about going to Olympics or anything like that, it's more just if they can continue doing sport through their teenage years to adulthood, well then that's a win. Like
1: The mattress incident probably sums up 2012 and retirement all in one go. Because you're talking about like injury, then recurring injury that will eventually lead to retirement. So if people wonder what the mattress is, not to give too much away here, you guys didn't even buy a bed when you went to Australia. No. You were sleeping on a mattress. And Charlotte had all of the clothes laid out, done all that dirty work, which is the ironing and everything else, probably in the heat of Australia. It's all sitting there neatly.
0: Yeah.
1: And David Gillick is annoyed because he's got injured and he flips them all over.
0: Yeah, it was. I did a great session that day as well. I was preparing for a race in Japan and the last rep of that session, I twinged my Achilles and I knew it was bad. And I can remember then a couple of weeks and probably nearly 2 months, I'd say, trying to rehab it, and it just couldn't get back. And on one day on the side of the track, I just said, you know what, I'm done with this. And I was initially all right, you know, and then I went home and then the reality. And I remember walking into the room, and again, we were only there for like, only there for a year, so we just bought the mattress. Didn't need the bed, just a mattress. And I had essentially a tantrum, and everything just went up. The mattress, the whole shebang. And then it all crashes down. And I can remember again, Charlotte kind of looking at me, and she's like, I'm not cleaning that up. And that was the start of my post-athletic life. And it was everything, you know. By this point, I'd lost funding, I'd lost sponsors, and you kind of have that optimism of like, I'll get back on track.
1: I got the feeling this was last chance saloon for you.
0: It was, yeah. Mm-hmm. I was 30 and I was beginning to kind of think about, well, what am I going to do with the rest of my life? You know, what am I going to do next? And, you know, begin looking at kind of careers and jobs. And then also, like, we, by this stage now, we're in a long-term relationship. I wanted to get married. We wanted to start a family. And all of these things, you're kind of thinking, well, how am I going to do this? I don't have a job. I have nothing. And that was the harsh reality of how I felt. So it was a number of kind of things came in that moment. And I think as well, I tried so much. You know, I got injured in Florida. I came back, you know, got injured again, missed London. I'll give it another go. It was just that emotional turmoil of trying to kind of be as resilient as you can, get over an injury, come back, and then it happens again. And that was just the final straw. So that was the mattress up in the air and all the fresh, cleanly folded clothes all over the room. And then picking it all up.
1: And the idea of you coming back and being in your parents' box room when you get back home.
0: Yeah, yeah. And the only reason I did that was because I got asked to do Celebrity MasterChef.
1: Right.
0: You know, I'd no real desire to come home. And again, it was all these kind of questions about, well, where we go? We go back to the UK, we go back to Charlotte's from England, we go back to England, go back to, you know, up to Sunderland where she's from, or, you know, well, what do I do for the job? And then I got an email about doing MasterChef. All right, yeah, I'm doing nothing else. Came home, she stayed in Australia. I ended up kind of doing MasterChef and winning it. And then it was like, okay, this is a moment. All right, I gotta exploit this. I gotta use this. Again, pressure. You know, I got, David, this is the silver lining now. You know, you've got to jump on this.
1: Because you said you'll try anything. It's almost like I need to find something to redefine me. I'm going to be successful at X, Y, or Z. Wherever it's going to be, I need to find something.
0: And I was searching as well. I needed something to fill that void. And then MasterChef came. I was at home. Charlotte was still in Australia. And then September, I can remember waking up one day and just going, well, what do I do now? You know, I don't need to be anywhere. I've no job. I'm not running. What do I do? And then the kind of harsh reality, and it was always around this time of the year when the leaves change, you know, because that's when I'd usually go back training. And I can remember being in touch with a few of my training group and they're all getting stuck back in. And you're in that WhatsApp group, you know, they're all going back training and I'm not. Mm. And that's when the kind of penny kind of dropped. And I was like, well, what do I do now?
1: A travelling shoe salesman was never part of the plan.
0: Well, I panicked and I took the first job that came my way, which was working for a sports brand. And I was by myself because my direct manager and team are based over in the UK, which is probably, in hindsight, the worst thing I could have done, because I was just by myself. Mm. And I was travelling the length and breadth of the country by myself, flogging trainers, you know. And again, the MasterChef, I had a funny one where they were like, oh, maybe we could do an event, you know, you could cook something. And we might flog a few trainers. And it was down in Limerick on a really wet winter's night. And I remember a handful of people, I'd say, in the place. It was like a rural kind of sports shop, and flipping a few pancakes, it was oat-based pancakes, and that was it. Hopping in the car and then driving 2.5 hours home, and you're just thinking, how have I got here? Like, you know, I remember going into another place in Dublin, and probably like a real running store, you know, and went in, there was a fella in there, and he literally looks at me, hi Gaelic, what are you doing here? And I was like, oh, I work for such and such. And he was like, what? But you ran 44 seconds. What are you doing this crap for? And I remember just, I had no answer. I had absolutely no answer. And then you get back in the car and you're kind of thinking,
1: Does that hit you to the core? Because for a lot of us outside, you're kind of thinking, he's been successful on the track.
0: Yeah,
1: he
0: must no, it does.
1: He doesn't need to do this.
0: That day it did. Yeah. I can remember the car was parked in the underground car park. And I remember just sitting in the car and just kind of going, do they think I'm a failure now?
1: Mm.
0: And that was the hardest part, because I think I tasted success in sport and I put an awful lot of pressure on myself that the next phase of my life had to be at that level. And if it wasn't, I was a failure. And that's how black and white it was. And I used to go on social media and, you know, a lot of rugby players who had retired about that time had gone on in businesses and stuff like that. I remember kind of going, why aren't I doing this? You know, you're an idiot, David. You've missed the opportunity. And I panicked and, like, then you just think, oh, this is like, I hate athletics because it put me in the situation I am now. Like, I resented my whole career, you know, and that's, yeah, it was that, that's when things kind of just went a little bit dark, you know, never happy, always just stressed, always wanting more, always searching for something. So, you know, even off the back of MasterChef, I'd start doing things at weekends, various gigs, any opportunity, I'll do that, I'll do that, I'll do that. It was Monday to Sunday. And it wasn't because I wanted money or anything like that. It was like I was trying to find something. I was trying to find something that was going to fill that void. And I couldn't find it. And that just went on and on. The weeks turned into months. And then it was like, you hear about this transition phase. And I kept saying, oh, it's just a phase, just a phase. But I wasn't talking. I wasn't doing any form of exercise. And it just, like, it was just a horrible time. I couldn't sleep. I had insomnia. I broke out in psoriasis all over my body due to stress. And I can remember then trying to be the healthy guru, you know, off MasterChef and eating kind of quinoa and all and quinoa and all these sort of things. But the harsh reality was I was binge eating, couldn't sleep. I was just ratty, irritable. And again, Charlotte got the brunt of it, you know. You know, I'd put the mask on, leave the house and be that person that I thought I should be. And then I'd come home. And I always remember the fatigue of trying to be someone you're not, like the battle in my own head, the two voices going at it constantly, and then just coming home and just like literally falling in the door and then taking it all out on her, like, you know.
1: 2016, you pick up the phone to essentially a neighbour of yours in Richie Sadlier, which is kind of what leads to you going to get help and to get counselling. Why did you wait so long if you knew that you were in such a dark place, or were you aware that you were there at the time?
0: I was aware, yeah. I knew because I stopped going out. I didn't want to be around friends or family. I began to really kind of isolate myself. Never happy. And things got worse then because, like, Sundays, panic attacks started kind of to really come to the fore because I dreaded Mondays. I dreaded the week. I absolutely dreaded the week. I just wasn't happy at all. And then I think the big catalyst was we got married in 2014. Then we were expecting baby number one in early 2016. And that's kind of when, in my own head, I began to kind of realise I can't cope. I just simply, like, how am I going to be a dad? How am I going to be, you know, a good parent, a good husband? You know, I literally can't cope. And I was at an event the first fortnight, the first 2 weeks of January, to do various events around the city, and I was at an event, and Richie spoke, and I remember just sitting there, and I grew up in the same area as Richie, and, you know, I've seen him out and about, and he was really honest on that talk, and I never would have known that was going on. And that was kind of something that just always stuck with me. And I can remember chatting to him afterwards, and then I went on my way, he went on his way. And that day, kind of late 2015, when I rang him, and he said, come on down for a cup of tea. And I went down, and the first thing he said to me goes, you know what, like, I remember that evening when we said goodbye, and he said, I remember kind of walking off, and I just, Richie thought to himself, I wonder how he's going to do now. And that was kind of the first conversation I had with someone where I was just really just honest, you know, and just said, I'm struggling. Like, I just don't want to be here. Like,
1: and then so you can cancel now?
0: Yeah.
1: Same frequency, less? Or?
0: Every second to third week now. Okay. So 2016, I started going cancel every week. And it's one of the best things I've done, say, 10 years ago, you know. And I say it with a bit of a smile because, like, 10 years. And I only realized that recently, you know, because it seems so normal now that I go and I have a conversation with someone and I come out and I feel a lot better about myself. And, you know, I've probably taken that weight off my shoulders of whatever that is. And it was something that I felt very uncomfortable at the very start. And then over time, I began to look forward to it. It was like going for a run or going to the gym, you know. And again, it was that therapy that I needed. And I began making sense of who I was and began making sense of my journey and kind of why I was feeling and acting and behaving a certain way. And, you know, then you begin to realize, okay, well, like, I'm catching those little triggers before it all descends into chaos, and doing simple things that can actually help me and keep me on the straight and narrow. And a lot of them are practical things that I enjoy doing. Like, I like to sleep. I like to eat. I like to exercise, you know, and when I keep those in check, I feel better about myself, and as a result of that, I'm a better husband, I'm a better parent.
1: I feel it's given you a bit of peace. So I remember I was involved with the podcast Eric Donovan a few years ago that you did back in 21, and he talked to you about the Olympic experience, and you said, I'm not getting the tattoo done. You wait for ages to get them done.
0: I did.
1: That's the first thing an athlete does. They get home and they book in the session.
0: Yeah, I didn't. It took me 9 years to get them. I just felt I didn't deserve them. Like, I was very hard on myself, and I think when you read the book, you'll see, like, God, you know, you're really critical of myself, and like, but that's the way I was. I often think back and go, well, maybe if I was a little bit chilled, would I have ran better, ran faster? I don't know, but like, that's the decisions I make at those times, you know. And I felt after Beijing, I didn't run well. I don't deserve them. I'll get them in London. I'll get them in Rio, you know, because this was the plan. I never made any of them. And it wasn't until 2017, Charlotte for my birthday got me a voucher. And she said, you deserve them. And she was right. And, you know, I look at the rings now and again. We were away over midterm and, you know, in a t-shirt, and you see them and you kind of go, yeah, you know what? Like, that's something to be proud of. And I think that's the thing that probably the role that I do now in trackside, I see what it means. I see what it means to the athletes. I see what it means to people in the stands, the parents, the friends, the people who are on that journey, the coaches, the whole support crew. And I see what it means. And, you know, that's when I kind of realized, you know what, David, you deserve them. You know, you put on, it was a dream as a little kid, you know, to go to Olympic Games, and I achieved that. And it's something to be very proud of. And like, that's the thing with my own kids. Like, you know, if you have a dream, go at it. You know, lean into it and see what happens, you know.
1: Counselling put you back running again as well.
0: It did, yeah. I remember he was kind of saying to me, would you not go back, go for a run? I was like, no.
1: And then I associate with elite performance.
0: Exactly.
1: And
0: yeah, and I also with myself, I had to better myself. I always had to improve. And slowly but surely I began to realise, you know what, just go out and run. And it all started by going and doing a park run. In Marley Park, and that green space that I was so grateful to have as a kid. And, you know, going up there, and I've often told the story about walking in, and the first fella that came up to me was like, "Ah, Gillick, great, you should win this." And I remember thinking, oh God. And then they gave the kind of briefing, and local Olympian, then the ego kind of kicks in a bit, and going, oh, I better put on a show. And a 5K, you know, like, it's a lot different than running 400 metres. So I nailed the first K, took off, and then I died a thousand deaths. People passed me, a Labrador buggy passed me. But I finished it, and I was out in a kind of green space, and I felt good. And that was, and again, Charlotte was with me, went for coffee, and I can remember just saying, you know what, yeah, look, actually kind of enjoyed that. And then got back into it a little bit more, and got back into running in a big way, and even recently did the Dublin Marathon.
1: I was going to say, just my last question to you, how did the Dublin Marathon go for you in the rain a couple of weeks ago?
0: It was good, actually. Very busy, because I had the book was out a couple of days prior, and I was on my feet an awful lot that week, doing the circuit, and I just said to myself, you know what, David, just start it, go with the 3:10 pacer, and see how you feel. And that's exactly what I did, and I landed at 3:08, and I was very, very happy. It was tough conditions, but do you know what, like, not putting that pressure of trying to run sub 3 like I did 2 years prior, it was great to just, and look, Dublin comes alive. It's one of the best days in the city. So many people out and about, and high-fiving kids, and, you know, oranges and Jaffa cakes and all the good stuff. I really enjoyed it, and that for me is something that I need. I need a goal. I need something to work towards. And I need the structure, and I need the routine. And running gives me that. It also gives me therapy. I love going out and just kind of running. And even a day like today, it's brilliant out there at this time of the year with the colours and the sun and stuff like that. And even that kind of chill factor to it as well. You feel like you've worked. And that for me is therapy in itself.
1: I'm glad to hear that you're back enjoying it again. Best luck with the race, and just finishing off the circuit before Christmas and getting as many souls as you can. And thanks a million for dropping in.
0: Thanks for having me.
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4: All right, our Euro 2012 build-up starts here. We figured that we'd like to hear from an Irish legend about what it's like to play in a tournament. And no better man than Paul McGrath, who joins us, who played in three tournaments. Paul, we'll talk Euro 88 in a minute, but I was particularly interested first in hearing a bit about when you finally realised that you'd nailed down a place in the team and that you were really always going to start when you were fit.
5: Well, it would have been a couple of years before I came on as a sub, I think, in Dalyman Park for Mark Lawrence, and I think that was under Owen Hand. but I still hadn't nailed down a place. I mean, it's just that Mark got injured that night.
4: Yeah.
5: And I came on, I think he could have even been right back. And, you know, got through the game, played, did reasonably well. And I thought, you know, this might be the start of something. But obviously then I went back to the players who played all the games for under Owen. So it wasn't till about a year or so later that, you know, I was getting a little bit more time on the field with Ireland.
4: Yeah, so. I think that the debut was 1985, so it would have been a while before Jack Charlton arrived. When Jack Charlton arrived, did he talk to you immediately and kind of say, like, you're going to play a lot of football for me, or was it...
5: No, it was learning who I was, I think. You know, he said he came over, he knew who Frank Stapleton was, who, you know, Mark Lawrenson was, Mick McCarthy. He named about five players, and I was hoping, geez, I hope he says Paul McGrath, but my name wasn't mentioned, so I thought, here we go again, I've got to try and fight for a place and stuff like that. But as he started his training regime, he suddenly thought, I think he looked at the centre-half situation and thought, geez, there's too many of them.
4: Yeah.
5: Because it seemed like every second player played for Ireland, there was a centre-half. So, you know, and I wanted to be obviously the number one centre half, so I was way down the picking order. So, you know, I was just thinking, I'm never going to get a game here because there was too many senior centre halves ahead of me. So yeah, that was the disappointment.
4: There would have been Kevin Moran, Lawrenson, Mick McCarthy, obviously a very Jack Charlton type of player.
5: Dave O'Leary was
4: Dave O'Leary
5: there
4: as well. Yeah, so,
5: yeah, so.
4: A pretty intense level of competition.
5: Yeah, so I was thinking maybe I might not be getting too many Irish games. But luckily Jack had a plan, and I think in his own head that he was gonna try and protect the back line by putting someone who probably knew about centre half and knew when to drop back and knew when to go forward and put them into midfield. So I mean, I was blessed. It didn't happen for a little while, but I was blessed when that plan kind of came to fruition.
4: It's the modern day holding midfielder, really. That was kind of your role for Ireland.
5: Exactly. Yeah, but I didn't realise that was a thing that was going on in Jack's head. Especially, I thought, surely he wasn't going to use one of us up in that position. But I was blessed, like I say, that he just said to me one day, you know, I'm going to play you in midfield.
4: What did you think when that happened?
5: I thought, to be honest, I thought it was just great to get an Irish shirt. The biggest thing for me was just I wanted to go out with the players that were playing back. Like, I mean, Liam Brady was my hero, and still is my all-time hero as an Irish footballer. But to be on the same pitch as him and actually be playing football with him is special. So when Jack was saying that to me, that I was to move into midfield and be alongside Liam Brady, and I was just blown away. I just thought, oh yeah, I can do that job. You know, the hand went straight up. I can do that.
4: Yeah. Did you know that you had the skill set? Because it is a very different skill set from being a centre back, I think.
5: Very much so, because I didn't realise what exactly he wanted me to do at first, but then I kind of brought my own thing to it, where I kind of loved the fact that I could break up play in midfield and then give the ball to, like, if you have Ronnie Whelan on one side and Liam Brady on the other, and someone needs tackling, then I love tackling. That used to be part of the game, the art of the game.
4: Yeah.
5: So I used to love, if someone miscontrolled a ball, then snap into them and try and get the ball and give it to someone like Liam or Ronnie, who could pass the ball brilliantly. So it was perfect for me.
4: Yeah, but you also developed a goal threat over the period of time, and I think as time went on, and maybe as Liam went out of the team, there was a great responsibility on you to start play sometimes as well from midfield.
5: Yeah, I think when Liam went out of the scene, it did. I don't know why, but I suppose I held on to the ball a little bit longer. You had to search out passes, you know. Luckily, I think Ray Houghton was another Liam type player where you could give him the ball anywhere.
4: Yeah.
5: And but I still relish that thing of just actually trying to hammer people in midfield and win the ball back for Ireland, you know. So, because we had a thing where, you know, everyone worked from the front to the back to try and make sure that mistakes were made by the other side. And I think that was a surprise to a lot of teams in Europe that we'd attack them, you know, on a kind of like a total team basis where everyone would close someone down.
4: Yeah.
5: I say it's similar to what Barcelona do now. It's nothing like what Barcelona do now, but when they lose the ball, they all attack and they get the ball back as quick as they can. They obviously use it a lot better than we did, but that was the mentality I think we had back then. Just fight for each other, sort of thing.
4: Obviously, Brady was held in such high esteem by you and by most of Europe at that stage, and Ronnie Whelan, I think, was the club captain, if not the team captain, at Liverpool at that time. So we had a brilliant, brilliant team. Was there pressure on the team going to the European Championships because the team was so good? Or, like, I remember being a kid and our expectations were really quite low. I don't know what the players' expectations were like.
5: Well, for us, we kind of got there by default, really, to be honest. I was in hospital in Manchester, and I got a call from Kevin Moran saying that Gary Mackay had scored against Bulgaria, I think it was.
4: Yeah.
5: And we were actually going, and I said, we're going where? Like, and he says, we've actually made it to the finals. We're going to the Euros, you know. And my legs, of course, wrapped in bandages, and I'm thinking, oh my God, you were going. And I'm like this, I'm sitting in a hospital bed and you're telling me now we've qualified for something. So, our expectations were, well, mine immediately were, well, whatever happens, I'm going on that trip. Yeah. So I'm going to have, this leg is going to be right for this. But,
4: how did you get it right? Did you have second injections at that stage or?
5: No, it was a case of just physio, a lot of physio. Luckily I had just about enough time to get ready for the actual Euros, but it was magical. I mean, you know, we didn't believe Scotland had a prayer of beating Bulgaria out there,
4: yeah.
5: And for them to do it, like, but you know, it was just incredible. And then when we all knew we were gone, it was people ringing people saying, "Jesus, you know." But we knew we were going to go out there and do our best, and if it wasn't good enough, it wasn't good enough. But then obviously it's who you're going to be playing when you get out there, and then when that comes up, we're thinking, oh, geez, yeah, here we go again. Here we go again.
4: I think maybe people forget, certainly of a certain generation won't realise that there was only 8 teams who qualified. You had to top the group, and in the group were Bulgaria and Belgium and Scotland, and they all finished within 2 points of Ireland. So it was incredibly tight. We squeaked through, and 8 of the best teams in Europe were the only teams who qualified. So it wasn't going to be an easy group, whatever happened.
5: Well, that's true. Yeah, but we would have liked it. I mean, the group we got, like, you know, you look at it now, Holland, obviously, England, you know, and...
4: And the Russian sides, who reached the final.
5: Who were actually brilliant, yeah, at the time. I think it was Belanov, who was one of the best players in Europe at the time. He was scoring goals for fun.
4: Yeah.
5: But, you know, we just went out there. All the slagging starts, of course, when you get England in your group and you're playing with English players throughout the week, and you're playing against John Barnes or Liverpool, and you're getting told how many they're going to beat you by and stuff.
4: Is
5: like
4: Barnes
5: this.
4: Doing this on the pitch? Like,
5: oh yeah,
4: oh really? Yeah,
5: everyone's winding everyone up. I mean, we're saying we're going to slap the this, that, and that. Yeah, and but it's all banter. It's all great crack.
4: Yeah.
5: But sometimes it can creep into your psyche that, you know, this England team has, you know, they've got Chrissy Waddle, Glenn Hoddle was, I think, reaching the end of his tenure, like with England, and. You still look down through the team. Peter Beardsley,
4: Lineker,
5: Robson. So many great names.
4: Yeah.
5: So you kind of thinking, Jesus, if we got the team that can beat these boys, you know, and I suppose if we hadn't played Jack's way, then in the end, maybe we wouldn't have, you know. But we relished the chance of giving them a good hiding anyway. On the, you know, we were going to have a good. Mill out
4: physically
5: it was going to be an exciting time, yeah.
4: They were going to know they were in a match.
5: Exactly. We weren't going to let them away with hammering us, I put it that way.
4: Yeah. Is there a special, like, is being in a tournament with the team totally different from being at one-off internationals, just because you get to know the lads a lot better, you spend so much more time in their company?
5: Yeah, you're bonding, you know, it's you know, you're going away, I don't know where we went actually that year, I don't know whether it was Malta or somewhere, but you go away and you play cards in the evening and Jack joins in and there's a bit of crack and there's a bit of a laugh, And you're allowed out the odd night, you know, for a few pints and stuff like that. And you get to know dads really well, you know.
4: And does the training change as well? Because, like, you know, again, we don't really understand exactly what the training sessions would have been like with Jack. We get the impression that Jack told you what to do, you went and did it, and then afterwards maybe you played a game and tried to do some other stuff in the game. Or how did the training sessions with Jack work?
5: They were very off the cuff, kind of, yeah, I have to say, training sessions. You know, I remember we went to Wembley one time. Well, that was a little while after we went to Wembley, and we were having shooting practice, and to be honest, it was the worst shooting practice I've ever seen. Like, every ball that was rolled in, there was about 40 balls rolled up. I don't think one of us hit the actual goal. Like, the goalkeeper didn't have anything to do. He was leaning against the post because none of us could hit the goal. So, they were very off-the-cuff sort of training sessions, but, you know, the lads knew what Jack wanted from us. On you know, the most we got out of what was actually playing in the five-a-side games, yeah, and all that sort of thing, or you know, one side against another side, because then you really did work.
4: Yeah,
5: you know, you worked on your game.
4: And how competitive would those games have been? Because obviously nobody wants to get injured, but at the same time, everybody wants to kind of put down a marker.
5: Everyone wants a place. Oh yeah, there was no, you know, there was no kind of, although we were all friends, and like I say, the bonding thing is great, but when you're wanting to play in a certain position and you're up against someone, you know, you're taking it seriously. And that's why I say we got more out of those games than we did maybe the shooting practice or the crosses and stuff like that.
4: Yeah.
5: That didn't mean too much. I think it was basically, you know, you wanted to hold on to your place if you had it, and if you didn't have it, someone else wanted it, so you wanted to keep them away from the door.
4: I watched the England game from Euro 88 again recently, and we have a reputation in retrospect of playing bad football route one, but it's not really true. Like, a lot of ball that day went through midfield, and we played some beautiful football at various stages during the match.
5: Yeah, I think, to be honest, I got injured very early in the English game. I really did. On my standing, I actually tried to have a shot, and the ball trickled up to Peter Shilton. I never even caught properly, but my left leg that I was standing on, I just heard this tweak, and I thought, "Oh, here goes again. I'm injured." But at halftime, Mick Byrne was saying that there's no way you can come off the football pitch. You know, you have to keep playing on, and they wrapped it in ice and stuff like that, and said, and I said, look, I'll be useless. You've Ronnie Whelan sitting there, like, who can play. But I went back out anyway. And I mean, I touched the ball, I think, three or four times after that. I don't know what I was doing. England, Paddy Bonner was just unbelievable in our goal. He was saving from, you know, ridiculous angles,
4: yeah,
5: and all that sort of stuff. But that game passed me by. The second half of that game passed me by. I wasn't involved at all, really.
4: Could you enjoy that, like, afterwards? I mean, is there a sense of, whew, we got out of that because you were injured? Or?
5: Oh, very much so. Very much so. And I mean, I went up to Stuart Pearce and swapped shirts with him and stuff like that. And you could actually see the pain in his eyes of losing to us, of all, you know, I think, you know, of all the things they didn't want to happen, England didn't see happening even.
4: Yeah.
5: Because they had so many good players, as I said, they just couldn't see themselves losing. And I think if the truth be known, a lot of us probably would have settled for a draw, and that would have been, you know, we would have been over the moon with that. But I think to actually win the game and, you know,
4: yeah,
5: it was just
4: the look of unbridled joy on John Aldridge and Ray Houghton's face, and the look of shock almost. It's like, yeah, oh, okay, we're 1-0 up here,
5: and that is real shock on their faces, because they're going, did they score? Yeah, they scored. So, and then we have to hang on, very early time to score as well, and then you have to hang on to it. And like I say, Paddy Bonner that day that's one of the best performances. The other one being Hadji in the 1990 World Cup. I've never seen a goalkeeper save so many goals.
4: Yeah.
5: So it was brilliant to have beaten England. And as soon as that game was finished, I thought, well, that's the competition. No matter what we do now, is when we go home, I think everyone's going to be happy. I thought we should have flown home that night and then come back for the next game.
4: Did it change your expectations, though, about what was possible in the tournament? Like, given that you have suddenly beaten England, who, obviously, according to the English media, were pre-tournament favourites, does it make you suddenly think, well, we deserve to be here and we can go further? Or is it still so new that kind of hasn't happened yet?
5: I'll be honest with you, Jaron. No, the thing is, we knew we'd beaten them, but we weren't getting caught carried away with the fact that we knew the Dutch were a fabulous team as well. So we weren't getting carried away with the fact that, you know, just because we beat England, because if you'd have played in the game, and you'd have realised that England deserved at least, I'd say, a draw out of it. But as I said, you know, our defenders and Packy that day were just superb. So I wasn't, and I'm sure the lads weren't getting carried away with the fact that, you know, we'd slaughtered them, you know, we'd outplayed them, and we'd outdone this, that, and the other to them. We were fairly lucky to come out of that with a win.
4: What about the injury? How did that go for the rest of the tournament? And what was your general fitness like after that?
5: My left knee was very, very bad. So.

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14: Well, we were talking before the break about Ireland's amazing performance against Russia at Euro 88, and you were saying that you missed the game through injury. Obviously, Mick Byrne was doing his best with his magic sponge to get you fit for the Holland game, the last group game. Was that for you a very tense period before the team was named, or did you know that once you were fit, really, you would be named in the team?
15: No, I thought no. Once I'd seen them play against Russia, I thought, Jack's going to say, forget this long ball stuff, you know. This team can play football. You're out, you know. We don't need you in midfield anyway, breaking it up. No, I thought they realistically, I thought they were going to keep the same team because they played that well. And I wondered, was he going to leave it like that and just say, look, just do the same thing you did against the Russians and you know, we can beat Holland.
14: Yeah.
15: And I thought the thing that might have swayed it for me was that Holland were quite a big side and you know, maybe in midfield you might need someone, maybe a thug, I could call myself at that stage. Not a thug, but someone who could stick the boot in.
14: Yeah, because they were a very physically strong team.
15: They're a very big team, a very strong team physically and technically again, they were brilliant as well.
14: And so what sticks out from that game for you?
15: Me missing and one of the best opportunities of the game. I got a free header and I was thinking just hit the goal, headed towards the goalkeeper from Brooklyn, and I just thought, just give it everything, and I actually did, and totally mistimed the header, and it crashed against the post, and it crashed against someone's back, and then it went near the line, and then John Aldridge, I remember him chasing it in like some sort of, you know, madman trying to say, yeah, it's over the line, or trying to kick it over the line. But I should have scored. I mean, even as the ball's sailing over to me, I'm thinking, oh, this is it. This is the goal I'm waiting for. And I just gave it the bullet header, and it just totally skidded off my head and cracked off the post. And I should have buried it, really, to be honest.
14: I think it's unfortunate that it doesn't go straight in off the keeper's back, though. It's for Brooklyn's back, and it's...
15: No, I don't think it was. I think it was... They had a little guy standing on the line. I forget his name now, to be honest. But it crashed off his back, And he didn't know where it was. He nearly put it in himself, actually. He was, because his legs were going back, and that's when that, I think John tried to attack him and get him the ball and everything over the line. And, it obviously it didn't go in, you know, so, the game just went on and,
14: another good performance from Ireland, though. Like, we weren't overawed by the best team in the competition.
15: No. Not in the slightest. We gave as good as we got, and I think that's what surprised a lot of people, because this is Holland we're playing against, you know, and they brought us all this mastery.
14: Yeah,
15: and I was just it was amazing just to be on the same pitch as those players and be able to.

0: hold out against them, or not even hold out against them, because we
1: to
0: had,
1: break even almost.
0: Yeah, yeah. We had chances as well. And I think at those certain stages they were thinking, because I remember their manager jumping up off the bench and giving it all. The, come on, this is Ireland we're playing, like, as if they were supposed to be 3-0 or something. Yeah. You know,
1: where did that come from? Because if the first game in England, you're kind of breathing a sigh of relief that you got through it. The second game is like the best you've ever played. And the third game, you know, you're here matching this Dutch team of Van Basten and Hullet and Rijkaard and Arnold Muren and all these amazing names. Like, suddenly there's a self-confidence about the Irish team.
0: Yeah, well, this is what it was. I mean, it was built on obviously the English game, because, as I said, they might have got a draw out of it, but that was definitely the thing that gave us the confidence, because they, you know, like I say, week in, week out, we knew these players and they'd been ribbing us for so long. So to come out of that with a win was, we couldn't go down after that. So we were up for anything. We were up for, you know, the Dutch could have brought Cruyff back and we'd have given them a game, you know.
1: Yeah.
0: So we held our own against the Dutch for you know, as long as we could anyway, and then all of a sudden
1: they score the offside goal,
0: which I think I jumped up and headed it as far as I could, you know, and I'm not so good on my left, actually, to be honest, but if that had been on my right hand side, I would have got it probably further up the pitch. But I think it was Koeman who put it back in, and Vim Kieft,
1: yeah,
0: who just miraculously heads this ball, the spinning ball. I don't know how it happened, but it was like slow motion watching it going in, and Packy's making the dive and the ball just keeps spinning and you're thinking, I know what I was saying, no, it's going into the net. So it was very disappointing for us all, really, but you know, we did it well. At least we did our best.
1: Is that how you come off a match like that? I mean, obviously you're still talking today about the chance that was, I think it's unfortunate it didn't go in, to be honest. I think you're, you know, blaming yourself at this stage as being tough, but like, coming off that now, and just to go back to the kind of mindset, do you feel really that we've had a good tournament, that this is, you know, and it's the birth of something big, or do you feel disappointment at the missed opportunity?
0: A little bit of both, but I think it showed us that we can go up against anyone now and not fear them. You know, Ireland used to be the, you know, I think, I don't know what it was, Owen, or it could have even been Jack, but I think Denmark came to Dublin one time, and I think there was 12,000 people at the game or something, and we were beating four, I think they beat us four or something.
1: Yeah.
0: And I remember those days, and I was thinking,
1: I think that's Owen's last game, actually.
0: Well, was
1: one
0: it?
1: Of the last games, yeah.
0: But now we're you know, we're mixing it with the Dutch, and we're just getting beaten by a fluky offside. Okay, so there were, no one saw the thing, but an offside goal. So I'm thinking, you know, we can play against anyone now, and I think a lot of the lads thought that as well, that we can go up against anyone now and give them a good game.
1: Do you put that down to Jack, or do you put it down to the players, or?
0: I put it down to, well, Jack, the system he played, and sometimes about the system that the lads sometimes changed a little bit during games.
1: Yeah, because you do get the impression that, like, a lot of these guys would just decide, you know, let's do some stuff here. Is that how it was on the field?
0: Yeah, they were intelligent enough. I mean, Ronnie Whelan and players, you know, of his ilk, they're smart enough to know when, if something, you know, the long ball isn't working, then change something on a pitch. You know, they're very smart players. That's why they've reached the top. So it wouldn't have been hard for them to say, you know, let's get it down now and knock it around, and then switch. If they needed to switch back to Jack's way, then they would do that.
1: Yeah.
0: I mean, John always used to chase all over the pitch and run for God knows how many miles during a game. So sometimes he did need a break, but the lads were smart enough to know when, you know, enough's enough. Let's knock it into him. Let's get it back from him. And there was some player. There was a lot of good, really good players in the team who could, who weren't shy of the ball. You know, they wanted the ball.
1: Yeah.
0: They wanted to knock it around. But sometimes, if you knocked around too much, and someone did happen to make a mistake, then, you know, Jack didn't really appreciate
1: that. No, he didn't. I remember seeing on the Charlton years that he blamed Kevin Sheedy for the goal against Italy, that Sheedy has this pass in midfield and it's a short pass that goes straight to John Aldridge.
0: John Aldridge, and he loses. Yeah. And they skip along, yeah, and he gets blamed for passing that ball in, which is...
1: pretty harsh.
0: Yeah, very, very harsh, because, you know, he's a wonderful footballer, but that's what he's used to doing. He's used to playing a ball into someone, not being afraid to take it back, and then playing another pass. But you can get slightly confused sometimes when you know that the man sitting on the bench wants you to do a certain thing with the ball. You know what the right thing to do with the ball is. But John, obviously he's passed it into John, and John's then thinking, now I'm supposed to be either running in behind or something. So he's confused as well. So sometimes I think you could get... you know, immersed in too much of Jack's philosophy, and we all get thrown out, and we're thinking, is it over the top now, or are they going to play? Like I say, the Russian game, they showed they could outclass any, and the Russians were good at that stage. They actually had a team, and they showed that they could match them, and even sometimes better them.
1: Paul, that period after the Euros, we've just been talking about Euro 88 and the quality of performances and the sense of momentum that the team had. The qualifying campaign afterwards, the Ireland team, it seemed to me anyway, kept their form the whole way through the campaign. I remember we were kids in school, the Wednesday afternoon kickoffs, the TV would be wheeled out in front of the entire school, and it always seemed like we always won those matches. So there must have been a lot of confidence and maybe a slightly different atmosphere in the squad heading into 1990 and the World Cup and the tournament itself, that this is going to be great. We know it's going to be great and we deserve to be here.
0: Oh, it was amazing. It was like, you know, for your first World Cup, it's you're thinking, oh, we're now really in the big time, you know. And It's when you arrive at places and you have to collect your badges and the army are waiting to escort you to the hotels and all this stuff, and you're meeting dignitaries and stuff like that. It's all new to you, and it's all a big challenge. And I think we went away around Turkey or somewhere to acclimatize to something, but you're thinking, I think we took too many players out there and someone had to be sent home and stuff like that. So then the praying starts again that you're not going to be the one that's sent home. But it's a totally different, you know, even from the Euros, that's a step up again, you know, where you're playing against world-class players and world-class teams. So.
1: Yeah, and very similar teams again in England and the Dutch. And again,
0: we got them both.
1: Yeah, but obviously no fear either, given how well you've played against them in 88.
0: No fair again. There's that slight doubt that England had, a bit of revenge was on what was going to be given to us.
1: Yeah.
0: Again, the banter was that they were going to, you know, it'll be different this time, and, you know, all that sort of thing. And
1: yeah, it's good to have that banter.
0: We love it, because the more they give it to us, the more they're going to get it back, and the more it stirs us to go out and on the pitch and do good against them, which seems to happen.
1: Does the Romania game stand out? Obviously, you mentioned Paki saves, but it was a brilliant defensive performance and against a team who had one of the greatest attackers in world football at that stage.
0: Yeah, it seemed Hadji for me was could have even been the player of the tournament. I know Van Basten with some of the goals that he scored, but that man could just waltz past you and strike a ball straight at the goal at the top corner anytime he wanted. No matter how you tried it, it was very similar to me to Messi, where he comes up to you with the ball and suddenly he's gone and you're wondering, and he's having a shot on goal. Paki pulled off, I think, about 12 or 14 saves that day that were world class, and he just made it look so easy. He just made it look so easy. And there was actually a time during the game that myself almost got sent off, because we the Brazilian referee, and we'd both fallen on the ground, I think in a tackle or something, and he actually gave me a bit of a jab, and I thought, I may as well give him one back. So two of us slapped each other, and suddenly the Brazilian's walking towards us, and I thought, oh, this could be the end of the tournament for me. So, and luckily he was a good referee.
1: Yeah.
0: He just said, lads, you know, or whatever he said, just Pat Park company.
1: Yeah, it would have been a different...
0: We did very quickly.
1: It would have been a different game. Did you enjoy that World Cup as much? Like, or, again, is there pressure on the team because the expectation goes up a bit?
0: I enjoyed... That's the World Cup for me. That was the best, I think. I think we gave it everything in that World Cup. And it was the supporters as well. Because it was Italy, the Irish supporters were... They were either so funny in some of the you know, they were... I think they were penned in somewhere and they were doing the sheep thing. But they were just making a laugh all around Italy and making so many friends, I think, for Bord Folce must have loved them, because everywhere they went, they were just singing. There was fiddles, guitars.
1: Yeah.
0: And
1: did you guys have access to that? Like, did you know about this? You were kind of able to mix with them?
0: Yeah, yeah. What the Italians couldn't understand was that the people were allowed, Jack would allow, after games, would allow people with fiddles and guitars in, and there'd be a sing-song. And the people who were looking after us, the police, were kind of, you know, amazed by this. Like, you let supporters in and you start this thing. So, and then of course Mick Byrne would ring a bell at about around 12 o'clock and the couple of pints would stop and off the bed.
1: Yeah, and that worked very well for the team.
0: Cause yeah, it did. Like, again, it was a way of just releasing the fun that we'd had that day and getting ready for the next game.
1: Because we did feel for a long time that the current squad, or maybe this kind of squad over the last 5 or 6 years, had lost that link with the fans, that maybe your group started, there was a lot of success. Obviously, teams that have success feel more comfortable talking to people. Teams that are unsuccessful find the fans sometimes difficult to deal with. But it seemed as if that's a very important thing in Irish football, that the team and the fans that are unsuccessful find the fans sometimes difficult to deal with. But it seemed as if that's a very important thing in Irish football, that the team and the fans are together.
0: Yeah, well, I think it's the... I mean, when I walked out in Giant Stadium, for instance, it was like a 12th man. Immediately you felt, there's no way we can lose today. You can't, even though it's Italy we're playing, we cannot lose this game today, because it was just a sea of Irish. I'd say 90% of the stadium was Irish. So I'm thinking, geez, whatever you do today, you can't lose. So the supporters, and again in Italy, the supporters, they have all the flags and the, you know, Davy Kills and all these sorts of flags. But it does give you such a lift. You know, the Irish thing and the singing of the songs and all that, it gives you such a lift. And they were tremendous. They were like, as I said, a 12th man. And so you really didn't want to let anyone down. And that does give... I don't care who you are, if you're wearing an Irish jersey and you see those supporters, and see the way they sometimes had to stand out in the rain in some of the games that I've been to, you know, you want to do it for them, and you want to do it for the lads back here who are obviously having a great time in the pubs, pinting it back. But you know, you want to do it for your country, and you want to do it for especially when you can see them, physically see them. It's a great thing to want to win for them.
1: One of the things that we all like doing is comparing and contrasting the teams from that time. The Euro 88 team had its own certain particular talents. The team in Italia 90 obviously played some amazing football and probably has the best achievement. But the 94 team, a lot of people try and make the case that that was actually the best side, because they had you in the team, plus a young Roy Keane playing amazing football. I think he ended up getting the official player of the tournament. So would you go along with that the 94 team was actually the best?
0: No, I would have said the 1990 team was, you know, I enjoyed that, the football that we played then.
1: Yeah.
0: For some reason, even in midfield, which I wasn't, I would have, you know, if Jack had come to me and said, because, I mean, I was 30 then, so kind of like in my prime, but I still wanted, I loved playing centre half, because I loved trying to read, you know, read the game and stuff like that. I loved trying to read what defenders were going to do, or strikers were going to do, and try and get there before them. But so 1990 for me would have been the year that I thought, and the players that were I was with then, I thought we'd a better team.
1: Yeah.
0: And Andy Townsend being one of them who came in then. who was special player. Captain.
1: Yeah, he was, and maybe doesn't get a lot of credit for that still, or as much. The 94 World Cup, I was just watching the video again of the disallowed goal in the last minute that would have been the equaliser when Ray Houghton chips this ball in from the right wing. You're gone up centre forward pretty much. That's you and Frank Rijkaard in the penalty spot. It's this beautiful ball from Ray Houghton with a bit of topspin that lands kind of, I would say, you know, waist height, and you flick it over Frank Rijkaard's head.
0: A little lower.
1: Yeah. And Rijkaard starts rubbing his head, and the referee blows his whistle after you've flicked it over his head and stuck it in the back of the net. I think it's a ridiculous. I'm slightly biased, but
0: he was a little bit late with the whistle, really, to be honest, because I thought once I'd

0: clicked it over his head. I thought, and he did put his head down a little bit low, so I thought that this could be goal. So I just sort of slotted away. So, but then, I just turned around and smiled because I thought, obviously now he'd blown the whistle and it wasn't going to be. So I wasn't going to have a World Cup goal.
1: Yeah, I think we need to make more out of the fact that we were robbed by the referee.
0: Well, we did. Yes, we were robbed by the referee that day as well.
1: Is there a disappointment about how that World Cup finishes? Because I know, like when you came back, there was the homecoming and it was a bit flatter than some of the previous homecomings and. Maybe there was, again, expectation heading into 94 that we'd done so well in 1990 and, you know, we've some new players. Roy Keane comes into the team, McAteer comes in, Phil Babb comes in, and Gary Kelly's playing brilliant football. So there's kind of a rejuvenation and it's a new side, but we didn't quite match the level in 94 that we played in 1990.
0: Yeah.
1: Apart from Giant Stadium, obviously.
0: No, but that's what, we were all getting a little bit older and stuff like that. I think I was 30, like, in 1990, so... I mean, I still had the legs to be able to go after people in midfield and stuff, as had most of the lads. You know, we still wanted to do that closing down thing. And what amazed me about 1990 was that Frank Abrasi was a hero of mine as well. I loved the way he played football. He always wanted the ball and he always wanted to just stroke around at the back and stuff like that. But I remember running straight at him a few times, like, when they would put the ball back to him and I would chase as hard as I could, and he was actually mishitting balls and things, and I was thinking, well, you know, he's a little bit nervous or something tonight, or he doesn't fancy, you know, being his usual self. He was so cool. To me, he was so cool anyway, but he was making mistakes, and I think that's the reason that team stands out for me.
1: So actually, you think that maybe we could have won that game in retrospect?
0: I don't think we're ever going to win the game, no, because I think the referee was in some way, you know, Jack had said to us that the free kicks were all going to be given, in our half. Any free kicks that we would get would be in our half, and any free kicks they would get would be
1: also in our half.
0: Well, exactly. And to be fair, Scalacci hit one that could have, you know, you could have said might have crossed the line. I don't know, but they were the better team on the night, you know, and you have to hold your hands up sometimes and say.
1: They were a pretty good team.
0: They were a very good team.
1: Roberto Baggio was in his absolute peak at that stage, and exactly. Was also still amazing 4 years later in Giant Stadium. But
0: yeah.
1: Were they the best team that you came up against then in those World Cups? Because the Dutch team obviously went quite far, ended up in getting knocked out in Italia 90 by the Germans, but they went really far in 94, only getting knocked out by Brazil in extra time.
0: Yeah.
1: And that Brazil team won the World Cup. So
0: went on to win it.
1: You played a lot of good teams in the World Cups.
0: Yeah, and I think, and Italy came second, of course, so, which was great. You can always say you beat the finalists, but we were just so proud to play to be able to play in two World Cups against amazing players. That's the way I say it. You know, you're playing against amazing players. Roberto Baggio. I mean, people say to me about the Giant Stadium and all that, but I look at some of the tackles of Phil Babb and the kids. They were only kids then as well. I think they were 20 years old. And
1: yeah.
0: Jason McAteer came on, and some of the runs he was making against Maldini, I think it was. I think, don't take the mick out of that man. He's played, you know, but it was, everyone played their part that day, you know, everyone, you know, gave their all, and it was great to be part of it.
1: Was it? Yeah. Like, I mean, obviously, in retrospect now, that 6 year period, you kind of said that the World Cup in 90 was the best team. Is the game against Italy in Giant Stadium, is that the, if you'd one takeaway memory, is that from your own perspective, your own best performance? Or do you still prefer the 90 when you were fitter and younger?
0: Yeah,
1: I
0: honestly think I prefer the 90 because of the whole newness of it. You know, the World Cup, we're in the World Cup for the first time. I don't think there'll ever be another World Cup that will, no matter even if we get there again, hopefully we do soon. But it was just the whole newness of the thing for me, you know. Giant Stadium was fantastic, you know, and to come away from playing Italy with a 1-0 win was brilliant. But I think 1990 was just so new for the whole of Ireland. It just gave the whole country some sort of massive belief in themselves, and you know, you walked around with your chest out because we'd beaten just about Romania in, you know, in a penalty shootout, but it still meant everything to everyone.
1: Yeah.
0: And then to be playing Italy and just get beaten the 1-0, although, like I say, it could have been one or two more, but we had one or two chances that night as well, but 1990 for me will always stand out as being the most special time, football time of my career anyway.
1: I suppose it's why we love football, the ability for it to kind of make us feel, I don't know, the same as everybody else and as good as anybody else.
0: Yeah. Yeah, I mean, you know, we're a very small country though, and you know, you don't expect us to be able to go up against the bigger, more technically gifted countries and now hold our own, which we are doing. So
1: yeah,
0: you know. So
1: but as a result
0: great.
1: Of your team, like, I mean, that's kind of that. Maybe that's the legacy of your team, is that you proved to us that we are actually capable, if we put our minds to it and work hard collectively, of matching anybody on our day.
0: Yeah, exactly. You know, I think we in Ireland and in sport in general, we box above our weight. You know, I mean, I love rugby, I love boxing. I anything that's anything to do with Ireland when they're you know, the Olympics this year, obviously I'll be watching all the sports, and anyone wearing an Irish jersey gets a cheer from me. So I love the fact that I think it was 1990 that got so many kids involved as well, and a lot of those kids now have gone to England, and I'm sure applying to trade there now, and it's just fantastic that I can say that I was part of that first group that qualified, you know.
1: Absolutely, Paul, great spending time in your company. Thanks so much.
0: Chair, thanks a lot. Nice talking to you.
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3: Langan for me, right behind Clifford. Clifford's out there, and the Langan and the form he was in at the minute, the form he's shown in the league final, he was the second best player in the country. You know, we talked a lot about the Kerry kick out in the league final. Langan's pivotal to that. You know, he's in that back line of Donegal set up zonally, he's in that back line, and he's able to get about too. He's not just a big man, tall man, and he catches ball. He's able to move about the field, and he's a brilliant footballer.
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0: is News Talk.
1: It's 7 o'clock. Good evening. I'm Aidan Delaney. The World Health Organization says there may have been human-to-human transmission of the hantavirus on the cruise ship where three passengers have died. Two crew members infected with the rare virus are still on board the ship, which is moored off Cape Verde. Negotiations over their medical evacuation are ongoing, and Dr. Owen DeBarra is an infectious disease consultant at Beaumont Hospital. He outlines the symptoms of the virus.
2: First bit is usually that they just have an undifferentiated fever, so a fever and feeling lousy, fatigue, and then either it resolves and people are just well again, or the two nasty pathways for it, one is a lung condition where they develop a pneumonia that's very severe, and the other is a kind of a viral hemorrhagic fever manifestation, a bit like people might imagine Ebola can do.
1: Gardaí are appealing for witnesses after a motorcyclist was seriously injured in a hit-and-run crash in Dublin. It happened at Santry Avenue last night, shortly after 10 o'clock. The driver left the scene. It's believed they were in a white or cream-coloured Renault Captur with a black roof. Donald Trump is urging Iran to wave the white flag and surrender to America. It comes after the Secretary of War said the ceasefire between the countries remains in place despite attacks in the Strait of Hormuz. Pete Hegseth says the United States has established a dome over the strait as a gift to the rest of the world. President Trump says it's time for this conflict to come to an end.
3: They should wave the white flag of surrender. In hockey, they say uncle, right? When are they going to cry uncle? And they have another expression. If this were a fight, they would stop it. But, you know, we have to go out and we have to do it.
1: And in the North, a review has found institutional misogyny and systemic failures led to the mishandling of an investigation into a woman's death. Show jumper Casey Simpson died in Derry in 2020, aged just 21. It was initially treated as a suicide before Jonathan Cresswell was charged with murder a year later. Her mum, Nolene Mullins, called for more safeguards in equestrianism. Review author Dr. Jan Melia says Casey's experiences were disregarded at first.
4: By not asking the question, by not doing the investigation to a satisfactory standard, what we ended up with was Katie being isolated. She was effectively dismissed from her own death, which should never, ever happen, ever again.
1: And that's your news for now.
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1: Largely dry with clear spells tonight, along with some isolated showers later. Light northerly or variable breezes, a chilly night with lowest temperatures of 1 to 6 degrees. And now you're up to date on News Talk.
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6: Good evening and welcome along to Tuesday night's Off the Ball. Hope you all had a wonderful bank holiday weekend. The sport over the last 72 hours was quite frankly ridiculous, and we're going to do our best tonight in the show to try and capture all of that. So from 7:30, we're going to have Ken Doherty joining us to tell us what it's like to be Wu Yizhe today. The 22-year-old is waking up as a world champion. Ken Doherty knows all about that. He's going to break down the likelihood of this guy becoming the face of snooker, telling us his backstory and breaking down what was a brilliant weekend and a brilliant World Championships in Sheffield over the past couple of weeks. From 8 o'clock, we're going to have Brian O'Driscoll in studio. Leinster made hard work of it in the end, I think it's fair to say. They survived that late scare from Toulon, but they are back into the Champions Cup final. He's also going to talk in depth about what it's like to be working in television when you have certain television directors from different countries providing images for you after the TMO controversy in the Bath-Bordeaux game on Sunday. Then between 9 and 10, as always, the football show is coming your way. Dion Fanning in studio with us for the night. We will, of course, be discussing the Champions League as events unfold at the Emirates Stadium this evening, and plenty on Manchester City last night in that extraordinary game at the Hill Dickinson Stadium. You'll notice there is no Gaelic games on the schedule tonight. We're going to do our best to squeeze that in, though, in about 10 minutes' time. We'll get Tommy Rooney up on the line. Brilliant action all around the country over the course of Saturday and Sunday. But arguably the most exciting stuff was actually in the All-Ireland football draw yesterday. Some brilliant ties in that. Kerry versus Donegal jumps off the page. So Tommy will hop on for a quick call in around 10 minutes time. Our number is 087-9180-180 if you want to send us a WhatsApp message. Dan Pitcher is on Newsround duty. Dan, how are you
7: doing? Good evening, how are you?
6: Very well. And Dion Fanning is here as well. How are you, Dion?
8: I'm great, Owen. How are you?
6: All good. Yeah. If it wasn't a great weekend, I'm putting last night down as one of the great Monday nights of sports watching, because Like for me, it was the snooker that took over, because at halftime, particular in the Manchester City Everton game, or in the Everton Manchester City game, it just kind of felt like curtains. It felt like a sort of Manchester City boring their way to 3 points. Everton with one decent chance in the first half, but this was going to be Manchester City's evening. So kind of had that relegated to second screen while watching the snooker. And despite all the excitement at the Crucible, it became all about Everton City in a seismic 45 minutes potentially in this season's Premier League.
7: Well, yeah, I especially the form City are in, I never felt that that was a game that you could think, okay, they're just going to cruise to an easy 2-0. They're making it hard for themselves a lot of the time, and it just had that feel of actually a Monday night in May in a Premier League run-in when something extraordinary might happen. Now, like how extraordinary, I don't think anyone anticipated after 45 minutes, but when it was 1-0, I think it's always a chance that something could go wrong, and then you just have that sense with Guardiola, kind of like he looked like somebody in a kind of, you know, in a sort of a trailer for a really bad like disaster movie. Like his eyes were so wide, like it was just like what is happening here? Like I look shocked, he did seem so sort of comically stunned by it.
6: You're obviously thinking of the same moment that I am, but you've just triggered my memory on Istanbul there. I forgot that was a Monday night.
7: Yeah. So they do happen.
6: They do happen. Like, I know that comes after the slip, but that's as important.
7: Well, that was hugely important. Yeah. That was the thing that, like, people didn't realise at the time. Like, they thought because of the slip and the Chelsea game, but the Crystal Palace game was hugely important. And it may be that with this game on last night, that the point is important. You know, because going to West Ham Arsenal now is a huge game, and a point might be something that City feel that they did well to get. And you know, considering they were 3-1 down, it could be a very important point.
8: What was extraordinary, what stood out to me, especially when Everton did go 3-1 up, was the body language of the City players. Like the cameras were very quick, and you know the heads had dropped, and everybody was shell shocked, including, as you mentioned, Pep. But despite that, usually, like when you see that body language, heads drop, shoulders drop, it's like almost resigned to the fact that they were going to lose 3-1. But Erling Haaland had other ideas, 30 seconds later?
6: Yeah.
8: I thought it was extraordinary.
6: It helps, doesn't it, when you have somebody of that ability to try and pull you out of that slump. But it was so quick, like you don't even see the goal in real time. It's gone to a replay.
8: Even the City fans that were exiting the stadium when they went 3-1 down, had very quickly decided that they were all going to run back to their seats.
6: I see the chap who had the Arsenal bottle a few weeks ago was caught on camera.
7: Yeah. Like that was such a terrible moment in the narrative. Like that guy, not last night. Like
6: the Stamford Bridge one.
7: The Stamford Bridge. I think everyone like probably rejoicing. Whatever you feel about whoever you want to win the title, I think when you saw him last night, you're like, all right, mate. Like that's nobody's feeling sorry for you with your bottle, and milking that bottle for a week. It was embarrassing. So I think that was a great joyful moment of last night.
6: Yes.
7: No matter where you're, even if you're not an Arsenal fan.
6: Yeah, Jeremy Doku just made eye contact with him before banging in that goal top bins. He's like, I'll do it for you. We need to save your blushes. We are going to bring you the team news from Arsenal in just a moment, but you might put some context on this fixture for us tonight, Daniel. It is, of course, your top story in the news.
8: Yeah, so look, Arsenal obviously looking to control possession early on and avoid the kind of second half lapse that allowed Atletico Madrid back into the first leg. Declan Rice expected to play a key role in midfield, shielding defence. Manager Mikel Arteta has seen his side respond well to recent setbacks with back-to-back clean sheet and boosting confidence there. Their strong home record in Europe this season adds to the belief that they can finish the job in front of their own fans. Atletico, though, scoring consistently in the competition and they're quite disciplined at the back as well. But boss Mikel Arteta, looking ahead, says that there's a hunger to keep the hopes of a double alive.
9: I feel the energy in and amongst the team, our supporters. So these are the moments that we want to live together. We had a lot of work as a club, as a team, after 20 years to be in this position again. And we are so hungry to get the game that we want tomorrow and go through to the final. Really hungry. I mean, it's difficult to express the desire to live that moment. And especially with our people in front of them, they've been waiting for so long to have these kind of nights. And yeah, push hard tomorrow because it's something amazing going to happen. Go and grab it. I mean, when you are in front of such an opportunity, means that you are ready to deliver. And the team is going to go from the first minute to go and get that.
6: Just to give you the teams this evening, I'll go with the Atletico one first. It's Oblak in goal, Hanchko and Anormon in the heart of defence, Pubil and Ruggeri, their fullbacks. It looks like Marcus Llorente has moved to midfield alongside Koke, Lookman on the left, Giuliano Simeone on the right, and Griezmann and Alvarez up front. For Arsenal, this is a really interesting team. So David Raya in goal. There are three fullbacks in this Arsenal starting 11. We were talking last week about how Mikel Arteta had given up on fullbacks, full stop, four centre-backs across the back and all that sort of stuff. There are three fullbacks in the starting 11. So at right fullback, you've got a fullback, Ben White. At left fullback, you've got another fullback in Riccardo Calafiori. And you've got Miles Lewis-Skelly in midfield.
8: Interesting.
6: It's Saliba and Gabriel at the heart of their defence. So in midfield, it's Lewis-Skelly and Declan Rice behind Eze, who's going to play in the 10. Saka on the right, Trossard on the left, and Victor Gyökeres up front. It means that Tchouaméni is on the bench. You've got Odegaard on the bench. And then Ngakoue, who had been locking down that left-back role, left on the bench as well. You've also got Jesus, Martinelli, Madueke. And Kai Havertz, crucially, is on the bench tonight for Arsenal. So it wasn't just mixing the team up to save a few legs on Saturday evening. It was, here's an audition for you, Miles Lewis-Skelly. And he seems to have done pretty well. And he starts in the biggest game in his Arsenal career to date.
7: Certainly, yeah, and in that position anyway.
6: It's, yeah.
7: But it's, yeah, I suppose Ben White and Calafiori do qualify as fullback. I suppose they are, but they're that kind of Arteta style fullbacks where they're kind of big, you know, they look like kind of auxiliary centre backs. So it's not,
6: true. And Ben White was converted as well, wasn't he? Yeah. In first place. Yeah, that's a good point.
7: So they're not, it's not like, you know, it's not some, kind of Pep style, revolution of of the back line where he's playing a bunch of midfielders or little fellas all over the place. They're still big, big men.
6: It does feel that...
7: Sounding a bit like Graeme Soon.
6: Yeah. Well, what do you like most about this Arsenal team? Well, they're tall. It does feel that things have turned nicely for Arsenal even just over the course of the weekend. Like, you leave aside the favour that Everton did for Arsenal yesterday evening. And that was just a really good performance from Arsenal on Saturday night. The fact that they managed to do it in front of their home fans, the fact that that sense of tension just didn't seem to be there. They played well, they got the result they deserved in a stress-free manner. It doesn't feel that that's been forthcoming at the Emirates too often lately. So that felt like a big step forward in terms of the performance level you might expect from them this evening.
7: Yeah, and I think the same will happen tonight. I think they'll win this easily. I think they'll,
6: really?
7: Yeah, yeah. 4-0.
8: Oh, it's a bold prediction.
7: Yeah. Or no, I think they're going to smash.
8: On the night?
7: Yeah, yeah. Oh,
8: yeah, well, yeah, obviously, yeah.
7: I think they'll smash Atletico.
6: Either way, you're happy, you know? I mean, like, the Arteta's tears, I would suggest that you would quite like to
7: well,
6: see.
7: Well, I was wondering, you were saying there, is he hungry or hangry when he was talking about hunger? I was like, yeah. I'm feeling a bit hangry listening to him. like, he does, you know, like... I was feeling very confident for Arsenal and I heard that clip and I'm like, God, he talks such unbelievable rubbish all
6: Why?
7: The time.
6: What about that?
7: I would like, you know, if we're hungry or if you're hungry, go out there, it's out, go out there and get it. Like, the use of hunger, like, you know, do GA managers even use hunger anymore as a kind of, as a sort of motivation? Like, it's a such nonsense. The idea that, like, hunger, you want to kind of, you know, sort of dilute people's hunger. You want to make them relax them. You don't want to tell them, you know, we're so hungry for this. We're going to, you know, again, I know, like, it's full, he's gone Graeme Souness. Like, everyone is, and it's not what you want. You want to just tell them to kind of relax. You want to relax the players. He wants to do one of his other tricks tonight, one of the other kind of gimmicks, you know, not the, like, it's either he's always has people kind of, on high alert, or they've got to kind of, you know, sort of demonstrate some sort of raw sort of passion. And it's just, you know, and then you wonder why there is this constant, like not even low level, this constant anxiety and stress around the team. So, I'm not going to talk myself out of my 4-0 prediction, but, I could do.
6: Well, I think Graeme Souness would plant his European curriculum vitae on the table here and say, listen, I know what it takes to win on big European nights. So maybe he's exactly the sort of person that Mikel Arteta should be taking a leaf out of going into a pretty big game this evening. We're going to get to Tommy in just a couple of moments, but Danny might run us through some of the rest of today's football news, first of all.
8: Yeah, so Jaden Ume, the 18-year-old Benfica winger, has been included in the Ireland squad for an upcoming friendly against Grenada in Spain. Heimir Hallgrímsson says that the Cork teenager is an exciting prospect, while Lincoln City's Jack Moylan also earns a first senior call-up. There were 9 uncapped players in total included as the coaching staff used the camp to look at emerging talent for other friendlies in June and also ahead of the start of the Nations League later on this year. Several senior names, including Gavin Bazunu and Jimmy Dunn, are ruled out through injury. Others unavailable due to championship playoff commitments. Heimir Hallgrímsson also confirmed that Owen Elding, it was the big news as well, has committed his future to Ireland amid reported interest from England. He also told Off the Ball that there was a reason that there's no League of Ireland players making the cut, leaving the door open for those games against Qatar and Canada to come.
10: Gave him a call this morning and said, I would definitely have a question about you. Am I okay saying you're committed to Ireland? And he said, yes, no problem. So he is in our frame. He might be one that we would call in. Obviously, he can't play the Cups in June, but we might call him in just to have him around the squad. We didn't expect anyone from the League of Ireland. They are in season, so we didn't want to interfere with the players in season. Obviously, we're bringing in both players that have been in the squad regularly, and we're bringing in new faces, which mean that those players will not be involved in the second camp. So it makes more spots available for the second one.
6: So panic over on Owen Elding, Dion?
7: Like, anyone knows anything, like, you know, and I'm like, my son is younger, but like, I know that, like, if you call a 20-year-old on the phone, their only interest is to get you off the phone. Like, that's the only thing they want, is want the phone call to end. Like, they don't want that form of communication at all in the first place. So, like, yeah, I'm fine. You know, go, like, just end the call.
6: Do 20-year-olds even take calls?
7: Well, I don't know. I'm amazed at the whole,
6: you know, or have them on Snapchat.
7: Like, between this and the citizenship ceremony, like, there's so many strange moments in this. This is obviously less strange than citizenship ceremony, which still hasn't really been clarified why, you know, if that was the hurdle. But now I just feel like between that and this call, I'm still not 100. I'm not, you know, it's one of those ones. Again, I think, you know, you said it like last week, the Declan Rice, like we are scarred.
6: We're conditioned to panic.
7: Yeah.
6: I wonder if it's just like a real commitment to sort of a matter of principle almost, that Owen Elding just will not accept his Irish passport unless he gets the citizenship ceremony first.
7: He wants a big, yeah, it was a big deal, man.
6: I don't like getting this in a brown envelope in the post. I want some pomp and ceremony about my passport acquirer. So it seems that there's no reason to panic on the Elding front. Plenty else happening as well in terms of football.
8: Yes, Manchester City have condemned racist abuse rather aimed at Anthony Semenyo and Mark Gahey during their 3-3 draw with Everton last night. A 71-year-old man has been arrested and bailed as police continue an investigation into the incident. City said the discrimination is never accepted. While we're on the topic of City, Phil Foden has agreed a new contract in principle with Manchester City. The England midfielder, whose current deal expires at the end of next season, is expected to commit until 2030 with the option of another 12 months. He started 5 of the club's last 21 games.
6: Okay, we just want to check in on the world of Gaelic games, because we won't get another opportunity on this evening's show, but we'll have plenty more on tomorrow night's Off the Ball. We want to say hello to our Gaelic Games correspondent, Tommy Rooney. Tommy, how are you keeping?
11: Very well, Owen. Afternoon, Dion, Dan, how are you keeping on?
6: Very well. I couldn't help but notice when listening to this week's football pod that you made the rather unwise decision to record before the All-Ireland football draw was made, because that couldn't possibly throw up any big ties for the first round of the championship.
11: No, and we were well aware of what we were up to, and we possibly have made a little bit of a plan to catch up later this week, because there's 2 massive provincial finals going on at the weekend, 2 on, and as Jack O'Connor said, this draw does kind of distract from a little bit, you know, and there's no really getting away from it, but I'm not sure we can avoid that at the minute within the season that we're in, just how condensed it is. And You look at hotel prices for Donegal folk who want to land down to Kerry for that box office blockbuster round one game in 2 weeks' time. They're already through the roof in Clarny.
6: Yeah, this is going to provide an interesting storyline as well, potentially over the next couple of days when we get broadcast arrangements on this fixture. Just before I do that, just a reminder of what the draw actually is for the first round of the All-Ireland Championship. It's Dublin versus Louth, Cork versus Meath, Monaghan versus Mayo, Westmeath are up against Cavan, Galway against Kildare, Armagh versus Derry, Roscommon versus Tyrone, and then a repeat of last year's All-Ireland final in Kerry versus Donegal. So I was just reading Cathal O'Kane's piece in the Irish News today, Tommy, and he's reporting that RTE and GAA Plus are set to end up at loggerheads over who's going to get the rights for this Kerry versus Donegal game, obviously the plum fixture in this round. So in their announced schedules before the start of the championship, GAA Plus advertised that they're going to show three games from round one, while RTE would get the other one. So in round one, the way the fixtures are lined up, if GAA Plus are given the first two picks, it's likely that all of Kerry Donegal, Cork Meath, Armagh Derry and Dublin Louth, all of them will end up behind the paywall and on GAA Plus. But what's interesting in all of this is that they're still operating off the same contract that was there for the old format. So this was signed in October 2022 on the round robin format, basically. There was no signposting back then that that round robin format would change into the one that we're going to get for the first year this year. So that remained in place for three seasons, that round robin format. That's been replaced, and Cathair is reporting that that could lead to disagreement over whether the solution around who gets first pick remains valid. So GAA Plus were entitled to the first two picks for the group games, but the change of format this year has altered the dynamic of the round one ties. So it is fascinating. If this does go on to GAA Plus, Tommy, I can imagine the uproar. I mean, it could get to Taoiseach level again if Kerry versus Donegal is on GAA Plus in the first round of the All-Ireland Championship, I suspect.
11: Only one. It's hard to predict what the public discourse is going to be on because, well, you're probably on to a winner there with what you're suggesting. But the GAA Plus isn't going away. You know, I think that's been made clear in terms of the investment the GAA have put into, I suppose, a studio in Croke Park where they're broadcasting a couple of shows a week. They've got 40 games this year. And, like, I think the feeling in Croke Park is that at some stage, you can't just start handing away the best games you get. And I'd imagine GAA Plus are going to fight tooth and nail to hold on to Kerry and Donegal. You know, the bit of language in the contract that is being reported in the Irish News and the Irish Examiner today, that it was reported in both places that this might lead to loggerheads. I'm sure that will have to be ironed out at the top level, but you know, that contract was negotiated in Croke Park, and it's Croke Park's in-house GAA platform. So, you know, it'll be very interesting to see which way this one goes. If RT win the battle on this one, I think it would tell a lot about what they care about public discourse. If GAA Plus win the battle on this one, I think it says a lot to the rest of us about the direction of broadcast rights in the future, because that's just them putting their foot down in the throat that this is where it's going.
6: I guess that if it is a service that people pay for, you want a premium product. And Kerry versus Donegal is as premium as it gets in terms of a Gaelic football product that people are going to pay for. I'm not at all actually criticising the fact that this game will be on GAA Plus. All I'm predicting here, Tommy, is a hell of a fallout in the coming days after the fixtures and broadcast details are actually released.
11: Yeah. And I'd imagine they're anticipating that. And, you know, the CCCC will only implement the fixtures once they're told who's going for what. So I think they're waiting on word themselves, and they're waiting for, I'd imagine, if there is an impasse at play here, the contract brokers, the ones who scripted up the media rights package that have put the wording in place about, you mentioned the group format, and now it's, you know, a round one qualifier. You know, it's much of the same thing, but it is a totally different format. It is the sixth bloody format. I'm not sure what Dion thinks of this, but it is the sixth format of football championship that we have had in six bloody years. And I am sick of talking about formats, Dion.
7: Oh yeah, I bet you are, Tom. You and me both. I'm not fully aware of the new format, but that's not going to stop me wading in here.
11: It's going to be way better.
7: Okay, good. But I'm going to say, I'm struck by listening to this. I'm sure the GAA will strike a really tough bargain when they renegotiate the contract with GAA Go Like, that sounds like, this is really important. Like, this is serious in the sense that the GAA is either an important cultural and sporting institution or it isn't. And if it is,

0: with a kind of overemphasis on their you know, a sort of a unique position in this, but with good reason, emphasizes its importance in community, its importance culturally, all those kind of things. And then you kind of say, like, this is a, these things, either, they either matter or they don't. And you can't have this situation. Like, it's, you can't have a body that's doing everything. You just, that's just not, it's one thing when it's RTE, but for anybody who was actually trying to compete with them, you'd look at it and go, like, is this a fair way of competing in terms of broadcasting? That one of the broadcasters is actually owned by the GAA and we're trying to compete with that? Like, that sounds, to me, that's,
1: Surely it's not unique though, Dion. You know, like, the NFL control a lot of their broadcasts in America. And I know we're talking about different sporting organizations.
0: We're also talking about different jurisdictions and how, mm-hmm. you know, and different ways of organizing, competition, and not just in sporting competition and in business. So, and the NFL does a whole lot of things, you know, that they do that is different to how things are done in Europe. And I just think it's one of those things, yeah, like, it's that dream that everybody has. But at the same time, when you see it, or lots of people have, that they'll own the rights and they'll be able to control it. But when you see it in action, and you see it in action from a body that actually, this is the point, the NFL, Tommy, we know what the NFL is.
1: Sure.
0: Like, it's rapacious and is determined to make as much money as it as it can.
2: And do you have any sympathy for the point of view that the GAA needs to have that same mentality in order to pump money back into the grassroots of the organisation?
0: To pump money into the grassroots to do what? To pay club managers?
2: I see, that is the question.
1: Well,
2: that is, like,
1: at least we can say, you know, straight up that the payments for club managers aren't coming from
0: That's fair enough. They're coming from the
1: club.
0: Money has to go somewhere.
1: No, for sure. Now, look, if, you know, you can go through the accounts every year that are published, and the GA will stand over the fact that every euro they generate, 83 cent is the, you know, reinvested back into facilities, the upkeep of facilities, like the coaches all around the country at schools level, at club level. You know, I'm talking about underage coaches, not at club managers or anything like that. But, you know, there is a huge amount of money that does get reinvested back in. I'm not quite sure the broadcasting arm of the GA, is, you know, responsible for a huge amount of that either. I wouldn't also be against the manner in which they've developed and attempted to put something like this out there. Like, there isn't a huge amount of, and let's call it spade a spade, there isn't a huge amount of other options out there in terms of television, in Ireland. Like, you know, Virgin Media, did they really come to the table the last time? Have TJ Carr come to the table when it comes to the championship? We know how good they do with league. You know, how many games can RT really show? We've heard Declan McBennett come out plenty of times over the last 18 months speaking about the limitations that they have in RT in terms of how much they can actually show themselves. So,
2: we do have to go, but I suspect the next couple of days are going to be interesting. Let's see what does happen. Very quickly, Tommy, it's what, tomorrow or the day after we're going to get broadcast confirmation, are we?
1: Yeah, look, there was word that they were meeting tonight. I can tell you,
2: okay.
1: The CCCC aren't planning to meet tonight. It, that's not happening, so it will be over the next couple of days. They'd want to be making that call pretty soon. And, yeah, and we'll catch up on the rest of the sport from the weekend another time.
2: Definitely. Tommy, thanks a million for that. Dan, we have time really, really quickly just for the John Rahm news today. If you want to bring us that before we wrap up.
3: Yes, John Rahm struck a deal with the DP World Tour to retain his membership and remain eligible for the Ryder Cup next year. The Spaniard will pay outstanding fines believed to be around €3 million after previously refusing a settlement linked to minimum tournament appearances. The agreement allows Rahm to continue playing LIV Golf events while also committing to selected DP World Tour competitions this season. Rahm, who reportedly earned a €300 million signing on fee to join LIV, now looks set to be available for Europe's title defence at Adair Manor next year.
2: Daniel Pitcher, thank you very much for tonight's news round. Dion is staying with us for the night. It is half an hour until kick-off at the Emirates, where Arsenal and Atletico Madrid are level pegging going into a game that Dion believes Arsenal are going to hammer them in. So stick with us for live updates throughout the evening. 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
0: You're welcome back. So Wu Yize from China became the second youngest world snooker champion ever last night when he beat Sean Murphy in the final at the Crucible. Yize is only 22 years of age. And against Sean Murphy, he won 18 frames to 17 in a fantastic final that went the distance. To break this all down, very happy to say we've got Ken Doherty with us on the line. Ken, how are you keeping?
14: I'm great, thanks. Yeah, what a final, eh?
0: It was amazing. Tell us though, first of all, what does Wu Yize feel this morning when he wakes up? What's day one of being world champion like?
14: He'd be on top of the mill, you know. Everything that he would have wished for, dreamt about, has become a reality, you know. And although I woke up with probably a little bit of a hangover because of the night before, but I still loved every minute of it. And there's normally a big press call. I don't know whether they still do or it's still tradition, but normally he has to meet sort of the world's press the next day, even though he would have done a lot of interviews and a lot of stuff last night. But there's normally a thing the very next day, so that he might have had to do that. But otherwise, he's going to be a huge star in China. Of course, there would have been, you know, a couple of hundred million, they reckon, was watching and stayed up to watch him last night like they did for Xin Tan last year. And, yeah, he's got star quality and he was absolutely tremendous throughout the whole World Championship.
0: Are you mentally drained the next day? Or because this is your life, you're well used to how much concentration and how much mental energy you have to pour in for a couple of weeks?
14: Yeah, well, I mean, the funny thing was that he's expected to go to the party, which he did last night, the after party, but he didn't stay long. You know, he was very, very tired and he actually, you know, had an early, well, early, when I say early, I think he left about 2:30, you know. So he just came in, showed his face for the sponsors and then left and just came back to his apartment here in Sheffield. And, but yeah, he'd be mentally drained. There's no doubt about it. I mean, it's not a physical sport, but the mental exertions over the past couple of weeks. I mean, don't forget, he had a huge semi-final against Mark Allen. Well, Mark Allen missed the black off the spot to knock him out. And then, of course, last night, I mean, the ups and downs of the final and to go all the distance, 18-17, was just brilliant to watch and great for him. Obviously, the adrenaline would have kept him going.
15: Yeah, because we know that it's been the first final frame decider since 2002 and Peter Ebdon that a world championship has gone to. But I'm not sure how many people have had to go 17-16 and then 18-17 and semi-final final of a world championship or any of the triple crown really to actually win major honors. It is insane what he's put his mind through over the course of the weekend.
14: Absolutely, yeah. I mean, the highs and lows, you know, the exhilaration. When Mark Allen was down on that black, he obviously thought he was out. Then he potted the black and then won that last frame against him. But yeah, you're on a roller coaster ride, up and down, up and down. And it definitely drains you mentally because of the pressure, the concentration and everything else thrown into it. But good rest now. I'm sure he'll be off to China. He'll be in huge demand like Sing Tong was last year. And I think he's going to be a great star for it. I think he's a great sort of advertisement for the game as well, which was fantastic. You know, he has that woo factor, you know, and everybody, you know, initially they thought it was the booze, but they're actually the woos, which was great, you know. It was great to see.
15: Talk to us a little bit more about that woo factor then. The untrained eye, i.e. mine, I'm seeing a guy who's an amazing potter. Maybe his control over the cue ball is the one piece of criticism that prevailed throughout the final in particular. Is that pretty much it? Is that the thing that makes people go wow when they watch this guy, is that he manages to pot from all ranges?
14: Absolutely. I call it sort of the exuberance of youth, you know, that he doesn't have any mental scars or battle scars yet, but he's just so confident in his cue action. With the long pots, his cue ball, but he just leaves long pots because he's so confident of getting them. And I think the people love that about him. You know, the pots that it was going in, the big breaks. And of course, you know, his temperament, you know, was so good. You know, in that last frame, that red into the middle that Murphy left him. And to take that on in the last frame of the World Championship final, that showed a lot of courage, a lot of bottle, as we call it. And to go on and make a break, he just, he wooed everybody, you know, with his game.
15: Sorry, Ken, that last frame was amazing. We can't go frame by frame, but it's exactly what you wanted, because there's always a danger that you've got spoiled enough. You've got your deciding frame.
14: Yeah.
15: It's one frame to win it, that we would have been happy enough even with a drab enough set of circumstances in that final frame.
14: Yeah.
15: But that in itself was amazing theatre.
14: It was incredible. You know, that's what I said, the courage to take that red on. He knows he takes that red on, which was like less than 50-50. It goes straight in. It's the last frame of the final. You know, you think you'd be a little bit more tentative and wait for a better chance, but no. Murphy played a safety shot to sort of tempt him into taking that shot on, hoping in a way that he would take it on because, you know, as I said, it was a very dangerous shot to take on. Went straight into the middle. He got on a nice kiss on the blue and went on to make a wonderful break from it. It was, it showed a lot of courage, great temperament, fortitude, whatever you want to call it, for someone that is only 22 years of age, you know, quite incredible.
15: What about how Sean Murphy played that final frame? Was it pretty much spot on?
14: You know, the final frame, you didn't get a chance, but the way he played in the final was just tremendous. You know, I saw him afterwards, I said, Sean, you never left anything out there. You know, you couldn't have played much better. He showed a lot of character himself, the way he sort of came back frame for frame against Wu Yuzhe, and it was just a tremendous, it was like two boxers, you know, going at it blow for blow, toe for toe, and it was great to watch him. Yes, he'll be so disappointed, you know, because he doesn't have the youth on his side. Like, he won it back when he was 22, a long, long time ago. But, you know, he's still playing great snooker. But will he get a chance again? I hope he does to win it. But as I said, Bouygues is at that age, you know, he's got so many years ahead of him that he could win multiple world championships.
15: It's interesting that you refer to the potential of battle scars now for Bouygues and how that might actually sort of confine a player into becoming a safer player. Is that in some ways, Ken, an inevitability that he's going to get better in some ways with experience?
14: No, I think he won't. I don't think he's going to change his game. I think actually he will get better because he will, like what Judd Trump has done and what Murphy has done himself, that they become a little bit more of a rounded player because they learn about the safety and they learn to play really good safety. They'll become more clever. But I don't think it will deflect away from his talent and his potting ability because they're his strengths, you know. But other than that, I think he can only get better, to be honest, you know.
15: His story is quite remarkable for people who unfamiliar. He would have moved to Sheffield when he was a child. He dropped out of school. His father would have moved over with him. He quit his job as a sunk practice snooker in Sheffield. There's been references to the tiny windowless room and the fact that they slept in the same bed for the first 2 years when they were living in Yorkshire. What more can you tell us about that period, Ken? Because I presume it's to do with the Ding Junhui Academy in Sheffield.
14: Yeah.
15: In moving.
14: Exactly, yeah. And, you know, because I'm here in Sheffield myself, that I go into that academy and see him there every day, you know, with his father. Well, anytime I do go, his father's always there helping him practice, you know, looking after him. And it's a remarkable story, yeah, to make all those sort of sacrifices, come over, you know, left his mother back in China, to follow his dream. And his dad, you know, helped follow his dream, you know, by helping him and staying with him and putting in all those long hours that you don't see, you know, that only they would know how hard and how diligent he's been practicing since he came over like 4 or 5 years ago. And it's paid off for him, you know, and it's we're so, so happy for him. He's a lovely, lovely lad, you know.
15: Was there some sort of scholarship set up for him there or what compelled him to leave China to move to Sheffield? Because we know that the sport is booming in China. So I would have thought that he would have made it by staying in China as well.
14: No, well, he would have had to come over here because to play on the circuit, to play in Q school, to qualify. And I think he qualified by winning either through Q school or winning the World Under 21s. I think it might have been the World Under 21s, but I think he won it when he was 14 or 15, something ridiculous. And but he came to Ding Junhui's academy because I think Ding sort of recognised his talent, reached out to him and said, look, come over. We'll find a place for you. You can practice here. And it was a good base for him because he doesn't speak a lot of English. But there's a lot of friends. There's like 10 or 12 or maybe more Chinese professionals in that academy. So it was a good base for him to help settle, befriend some of the other professionals. And of course, you know, come under the wing of Ding Junhui. You know, I'm sure he's delighted for him as well.
15: How hands-on is Ding Junhui in his academy?
14: I mean, he's there most days himself. I presume, I see him talking to the other lads and I presume he's passing on, you know, advice and stuff and they're always asking him questions. Ding Junhui has been what I would call a sort of godfather, a pioneer of the Chinese sort of revolution in snooker, you know. He was the first breakthrough player and we all thought, because of his immense talent, that he was going to be the first Chinese world champion. But Jin Tong got there before him and now Wu Yizhe. And Ding Junhui has got to the final and the semi-final, but never made the breakthrough at the world championship, unfortunately. But you never know, he might still have time. But he's been wonderful to the Chinese players over here, and particularly setting up the academy, you know.
15: It sounds amazing. And sorry, you mentioned that Yizhe has been there for 4 years. Like I refer to him as, because I pictured in my head, a child leaving school, whatever, 10 years ago or whatever the case may have been. So it's actually quite recently. He would have been well into his late teens, really, when he actually leaves China to move to Sheffield.
14: Yeah, I'm not exactly 100% sure how long he is here, but he's here for a number of years. Yeah, but I think it was the World Under 21 Championship that he won, which would have given him a tour card.
15: Yeah.
14: But it's a, you know, living in, you know, as you say, a windowless, like, sort of small apartment. They wouldn't have had much money, you know, they would have struggled, you know, financially as well. And particularly those first few years where he's not making money on the circuit. It's just sort of finding your feet and struggling a little bit. So it would have been very, very difficult for him. And, but now he's got the breakthrough. He's going to be making a lot of money in China, like Xing Tong has done. And, as I said, he's got so many years on the side. He's going to make a lot of money over the next few years as well.
15: What's your sense, Ken, of how the sport is developing in China? Because as you say, it's been something that we've had discussions about for a couple of decades at this point, about that being potentially the new epicenter of the sport. Yeah. Like you mentioned, 100 million people watching last night, which is extraordinary. I'm not sure if that's a record number. I'm sure last year would have come close to that number as well with a Chinese man in the final. Exactly.
14: Yeah, yeah.
15: So what are we saying here? Are we saying that there is a trend that's rapidly developing at this point, or actually the trend is something that started 10, 15 years ago and now the nation is reaping its reward?
14: Champions. Absolutely. Absolutely. Yeah. I think when Ding Junhui sort of burst on the circuit as a 15-year-old, you know, there was academies popping up all over China. They had a couple of them in Beijing. They had one in Shanghai and they saw the potential. And they saw the interest as well, you know, the Chinese Billiards and Snooker Association in China, and they got a lot of funding from the government. They helped set up these academies and got proper coaches to do their badges and help these young kids. So we're seeing the fruits of that now. I mean, I think we have like 20% of the tour, of the professional tour, are made up of Chinese players who would have benefited from the likes of the coaching and the academies back in China.
15: What's it like playing over there?
14: You could go into a snooker club there, there might be 30 tables, and then there might be 20 or 30 of the three-quarter size tables. They play like Chinese pool, what it's called. So it's on a smaller table. That is taken off over there as well, because it's a little bit easier to play because of the smaller tables, but still, the interest has gone huge in that. And so you go into clubs and be absolutely rammed, and it's wonderful to see, you know.
15: Yeah. Just to go back to Sean Murphy then, again, I think it was really striking, actually, not only how magnanimous he was afterwards when he was giving his interview to the BBC, he also seemed like happy in himself, and that's been a noticeable trend maybe over the last year, Ken. You obviously know him quite well.
14: Yeah.
15: So is that the truth? But behind the scenes, does he seem happier in himself? Is his game providing him with just that little bit more of a pep in his step? Because obviously over the last 2 years, his results have improved.
14: Yeah, his results have improved. You know, he won the Masters last year as well. He won the British Open, I think, this season. But he's been playing really well. He's sort of found some form in his game, some steeliness. He has been working with Peter Ebdon. And, hey, listen, he's always been an ideal, you know, sportsman, magnanimous, as you say, in defeat. He's a gentleman, you know, and he always speaks very well, presents himself very well. And, you know, he's very, very popular with the crowd as well. I mean, there was a lot of support there for him last night. He's a real showman, and he's got a Rolls-Royce Q action. And I'm sure he'd be back as well because he's playing really good stuff. It'd be very, very difficult for him. You know, he did everything he could. He beat the world champion on the way. He beat John Higgins in a pulsating semi-final and then just lost out by the odd frame. It will hurt him for a long time, I'm sure, you know.
15: What was the atmosphere like over the course of the weekend?
14: It was amazing.
15: Weird and wild.
14: Amazing. Yeah.
15: On wheels at times.
14: It was amazing, you know. As I said, they really got involved, the crowd, with the woo factor and stuff like that. But both players, I mean, it was a perfect final because they were both like playing open attacking shots and snooker. And it was great to commentate on. It was great to be there. And the atmosphere was really ramped up. The only thing we were missing was poor El John Virgo. You know, he would have loved that sort of style of play. And he would have been standing on his feet at the end there, just clapping what that young man did last night, you know.
15: For sure. It kind of feels that the weekend got a bit of extra attention because of the 100-minute frame back on Friday, which I don't know. Like I think when you put it into Google, the first thing you see, the first headline is something to do with embarrassment or a negative headline.
14: Yeah, yeah.
15: very keen to get your opinion,
14: Davis. I think Steve Davis' call that was an embarrassment to snooker. Yes, it could have been resolved a lot earlier. I think that was the only mistake. You know, I mean, sometimes you can get you can see how that frame is going. And it was only because there was a 30-point lead that they didn't want to sort of break up the frame. But I think the referee has to sort of make a firm stand there and say, look, guys, you've got a few shots each. That's it. If it's not resolved, then we're racking up the frame. Because it's not great TV, you know, and nobody wants to see those type of frames. They want to see the drama. They want to see the big breaks. They want to see the dramatic finishes. I mean, we had everything during the World Championship. We had the longest frame. We had that black ball miss. And we had a final that went right to the wire as well. So, you know, you couldn't have asked for any better.
15: Yeah, is Allen versus Wu actually the greatest World Championship semi-final we've ever seen?
14: It's certainly one of them. There's no doubt about it. I mean, there have been some good ones over the years. But it's certainly up there with one of them for drama. You know, I wasn't working that night on that session. I worked on the earlier one and I was watching it in the hotel, you know, and the hotel was packed. It was on the TV screen in the bar and everybody was watching it. And, the gasp from everybody in the bar when he missed that black, nobody could believe it, you know, he couldn't believe it himself.
15: Literally every living room in Ireland and the UK on Saturday night. What do you feel as somebody who knows what it's like to be in that moment? What do you feel when you see a fellow
14: player? Oh, yeah, absolutely. I missed the black off the spot, not too dissimilar to that one, you know, for a 147 in the Masters back in 2000. And there was a beautiful Honda NSX waiting for me for a 147 that was up in the foyer, you know, that was worth about £80,000. But people will always remember that. And if you look on YouTube, it's under the headline Nightmare Missed by Doherty. And it was a nightmare, you know, and people will always remind you about it, you know, and I'm sure they'll remind Mark about it until he gets his hands on the World Championship, for sure, you know what I mean? So, they'll always stop me and say, I remember you won the World Championship, you know, in 1997, but remember when you missed the black for the 147, you know what I mean? So they'll always try and bring up the bad stuff, like, as well, you know, and I'm sure it's going to happen to him, unfortunately, you know?
15: Yeah, what's Mark Allen's method now to live with those battle cards?
14: He's going to have to live with it. Just get back on the table, back on the circuit now when it starts back up again in June and July. And I think until he gets his hands on a World Championship trophy, he'll have those, you know, he'll have that remembrance of that miss for the rest of his life, you know. And you just can't, the only way that he can eradicate those bad memories is win the World Championship next year or in the next couple of years, you know, but he'll have a battle on his hands because you've got Wu Yeze, you've got Zingtong, and you've got another host of young players coming through, as well as the likes of the Selbys and the Judd Trumps and the Corin Wilsons, the Sean Murphys of the world, even Ronnie O'Sullivan and John Higgins and Mark Williams, they're going to be around for the next couple of years. So he's going to have a lot of sort of competition to contend with.
15: Definitely. One other thing I wanted to ask you about, Ken, and look, we talk about what Wu's technique and his way of playing the game, what sort of impact that'll have on the future of snooker. What about Sean Murphy and his break-offs? How much of an impact is that going to have on the immediate future of...
14: Absolutely, explain
15: this, first of all, for anybody who wasn't watching too closely. What's he doing here?
14: Well, normally every player now sort of breaks from the last red of the pyramid, you know, of the triangle of reds, the 15 reds. And the reason you do that is so you don't bring out too many reds, because there seems to be, when you hit the last red, two reds come out, like hit the side cushions and come back. And you sort of, you leave these sort of obligatory reds into the bottom left corner or bottom right corner there's so many good long putters in the game now that sometimes you go back to your seat, you leave this red out, they'll pot it and, 9 times out of 10 or 8 times out of 10 that they might want to win the frame from it. So he's sort of come up with an idea, himself and Peter Ebdon, that they break not from the second red up, but the third red, which is right in the middle of the triangle, which is very, very difficult because you've got to practice it. If you don't hit it right, you can go in off or you can hit the jaws of the corner pocket and leave the cue ball down in the black spot area and you're in big trouble. But what happens is when he gets it right, they open a lot of reds. But there's so much traffic that even if he does leave a red, it makes it very, very difficult for the opponent coming to the table. And it's sort of, he's worked it out really, really well. He's practiced at it. And it's quite difficult when he gets it right, it's quite difficult for the player. Puts him under pressure straight away. So it worked to his advantage during this World Championship. And you might see some more players during the season actually might sort of introduce it into their own game, you know.
15: It's a game that hasn't finished evolving, so?
14: No, not at all. I think you're always learning new stuff. And yeah, he's come up with the idea, and it's very brave. But when it works really, really well. And he's benefited from it, I think, during this championship.
15: Really, really interesting stuff. Listen, Ken, always great to have you on the show. Thanks so much for making time for us this evening.
14: My pleasure. Thank you very much, Alan.
15: Thank you. Ken Doherty on the line there. We'll take a quick break.
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15: Welcome back. Koke and Bukayo Saka at the halfway line at the Emirates Stadium exchanging pleasantries. They have shook hands. The game is about to get underway at the Emirates, where it is 1-1 after the first leg last week at the Wanda Metropolitano. One of these teams is going to the Champions League final. The team news, if you've missed it from an Arsenal standpoint, is that they've gone more or less with a lot of the changes that they made for the Fulham game at the weekend. So it's David Raya in goal. It's Ben White, William Saliba, Gabriel Calafiori across the back, Declan Rice and Miles Lewis-Skelly in midfield behind Eze Saka on the right, Trossard on the left, and Victor Gyökeres up front. Kai Havertz returns to the Arsenal bench tonight. So kickoff 20 seconds away. We'll keep you up to speed with Dion Fanning throughout the evening. Up next, though, it's the 8 o'clock news and Brian O'Driscoll in studio.
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5: Good evening, I'm Aidan Delaney. The World Health Organization says there may have been human-to-human transmission of the hantavirus on the cruise ship where three passengers have died. Two crew members infected with the rare virus are still on board the ship, which is moored off Cape Verde. Negotiations over their medical evacuation are ongoing. Dr. Owen de Barra, infectious disease consultant at Beaumont Hospital, outlines the symptoms.
6: First bit is usually that they just have an undifferentiated fever. So a fever and feeling lousy, fatigue, and then either it resolves and people are just well again, or the two nasty pathways for it. One is a lung condition where they develop a pneumonia that's very severe. And the other is a kind of a viral hemorrhagic fever manifestation, a bit like people might imagine Ebola can do.
5: Gardaí in Dublin have arrested three more people in connection with an attack in Clondalkin where a woman was set on fire. Alexis Campion suffered life-changing burns during the incident on November 25th. Gardaí today searched nine properties and arrested men in their 20s, 30s and 40s on suspicion of attempted murder. Three other people have appeared before courts previously in connection with the investigation. Donald Trump is urging Iran to wave the white flag and surrender to America. It comes after the Secretary of War said the ceasefire between the countries remains in place, despite attacks in the Strait of Hormuz. Pete Hegseth says the United States has established a dome over the strait as a gift to the rest of the world. President Trump says it's time for this conflict to come to an end.
7: They should wave the flag. The white flag of surrender. In hockey, they say, uncle. Right? When are they going to cry uncle? And they have another expression. If this were a fight, they would stop it. But you know, we have to go out and we have to do it.
5: And the sports minister has been asked to intervene in a row over Ryder Cup tickets. The golf tournament is being held at Adair Manor in Limerick next September. Every household in Adair Village has been given two complimentary passes, and now residents in the wider parish are calling for Minister Patrick O'Donovan to make sure they get free tickets as well. But local TD Niall Collins says although it brings investment to the parish, it also brings disruption to everyone.
8: The point was made to me this morning by somebody who was excluded and lives in the parish, that, you know, they are impacted by a lot of the work that's going on in terms of the nuisance of trucks. And that's the point that was being made to me.
5: And that's your news for now.
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5: Largely dry with clear spells tonight, along with some isolated showers later. Light northerly or variable breezes, a chilly night with lowest temperatures of 1 to 6 degrees. And now you're up to date on News Talk.
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0: Right then, Bilbao, a pretty happy hunting ground for Leinster rugby. They are going to be back there on the 23rd of May, where they take on Bordeaux Begla in the final of the Investec Champions Cup. Two brilliant semi-finals over the course of the weekend, I think. Lots of talking points, both good and bad, from what happened in Dublin and what happened in the south of France. So Leinster beating Toulon 29 points to 25 after a bit of a scare coming down the home stretch from the visitors at the Aviva Stadium. And then 24 hours later, Bordeaux Begla got the job done against Bath, 38 points to 26. Not without its controversy, which we'll talk at length about, I suspect, this hour. Very happy to say that Brian O'Driscoll is here with us in studio. That's exactly what we want to see from semi-final weekend. High quality rugby, drama, loads of controversy. I think that's an important ingredient in all of this.
3: Of course it is. You know, sport would be boring without any controversy, without polarized opinion on refereeing decisions, try, no try, foul play. Things tighten up and everyone gets a bit, when you're one game away from a final, it all gets a bit fraught. Coaches, players, referees, TMOs. So they're human too. They feel the pressure. So, directors also. Let's not forget the directors. So, there's so much at stake. That semi-final, you know, to lose at a semi-final stage is awful, and I've lost many times at semi-final level. Losing a final is still brutal, but at least you've had the big day, whereas to miss out on the big day is such a disappointment.
0: What was going through your mind watching the end game in Dublin on Saturday evening? Was it, oh my God, this is happening again?
3: I wasn't really that aware of it. I was at, confirmation up the road.
0: Okay.
3: friends of ours, communion. And so I was in a house with lots of people I didn't really know. And, I was on in the background, and I thought it was a fait accompli. I really did. And maybe in real time, I wasn't so aware around, Joe McCarthy has a moment at the end of the game where he ducks under, and that's the game. If he doesn't do that, Drean is gone. He draws Sam Prendergast into the trailer. Was it Tusovi, the winger? Is that his name? I think his name. And then I don't think Gibson Park gets across to him. That literally 77 minutes on the clock. So talk about big moments. And for the second row to double under and to hunt him down the way he did and force him to double back inside is a huge, huge play. But, you know, in reality, it shouldn't have come to that. They should have been gone. Although they made it tricky on themselves, trickier than it needed to be, because on paper, Leinster should have been comfortable winners against that Toulon team. But in fairness to them, you know, they don't have huge pedigree in the competition like the Toulon team of 10 years ago. But with performances like that and fighting in them, they'll be back again.
0: So you watch this game with the cold realization that Leinster have got the job done.
3: Oh yeah, I was it's a consolation score too late on, not realizing. Actually, only really today when I sat down and watched the video of it, did I realize how sliding doorsy the last few minutes were.
0: When you go to the rewatch, any red flags earlier in the game that this was about to happen?
3: No.
0: Not even that period close to half time, but the period in which
3: obviously
0: the two yellow cards is
3: going to debilitate any side, particularly, you know, the two worst players to lose are your 9 and 10. So losing Harry Byrne, having lost Andrew Porter, I thought it was a ballsy call from Luke Pearce to, you know, obviously multiple warnings. Porter gets done for a high shot, which is probably not the kind of consistent penalty part of that process. It's just it's almost a one-off, and then so Harry Byrne actually gets tagged on the back of multiple penalties being given And giving away, and then obviously, you know, referees are encouraged and far more inclined to give yellow cards even when tries have been scored. So it's that double whammy, like a penalty try, yellow card. It's the same. Even if a team scores a try out wide, you often see from foul play over the course of the previous 20 or 30 seconds, a player going to the bin. Which I think I'm in favor of, in truth, because I think it's sometimes a score kind of deflects from someone being a nuisance and someone playing negatively. Whereas I have to say I'm all right with players getting sin binned if kind of this continuous offside and infringements as there clearly was. So they had to ride that period out, and in fairness, they almost scored. You know, with 13 men too. So. I think, listen, Leinster have been vastly different this year, and we've talked ad nauseum around how they've changed tack, and you have to tip your cap to them as well, right? They're in another final, mm-hmm. Okay? And you know, we've lauded them the last number of years. Certainly I have, the style of play and the quality that they've produced, certainly for a 6, 7, 8 year period. It was some of the best rugby that I've seen Leinster play, but they didn't manage to convert it into European trophies. Yeah, they won some URC trophies, and not to be sniffed at. It's still, you know, it's still trophy lifting. It's still success at the end of the year, but ultimately, the litmus test of a successful season does sit on Champions Cup rugby success or not, and that's where they are. Playing that wonderful style wasn't good enough when it came to the crunch matches in semi-finals and finals, and so they've tweaked things, and they've got a different route, and they've found themselves in a final not playing as attractive rugby, not bringing all the neutral fans along with them, but there's a bit of that siege piece around. It's us. It's almost chip on the shoulder stuff, which is not really been the case with Leinster. They've walked into quarterfinals, semifinals, finals over the last decade, where this has been a slog, and this has been with plenty of people on their backs, and they're doing it their way. And you know, they're 80 minutes away from lifting a European trophy where very few people tipped them at the start of the season. Very few people.
0: Their odds now to win the competition are the exact same as they were at the start of the competition.
3: Which is what?
0: 5-2.
3: Right.
0: Really?
3: 5-2 was a brutal bet at the start of the year. Comparatively to other years, I thought this was the first year I don't fancy Leinster. This is the first year I thought, I don't think they're the top couple of favourites. Do I know?
0: I guess the risk is that they're always going to be in the closing stages of the competition. Whether or not they're going to see it out is an entirely different question.
3: But we saw from last year, round of 16 should be fine. Quarterfinals should be fine. Semifinals and finals are different. They're different. And they got caught on the hop by Northampton last year, by brilliant coaching and brilliant back play, and pulling that defense apart. They weren't far away from being undone against Toulon, but they hung on. It's different. The quality ratchets up significantly at semi-final and final level. And teams can look imperious up to, you know, to the last four, and then be completely nullified by another team. Either physically or the way Saints, you know, pull them apart in attack and all the multi-phase. So
0: would we have been having the same conversation about Leinster being pulled apart had that pass from Dreyom stuck at the end and they run in? Like,
3: so true. Like, this is where it's a completely different narrative that we're having as a result.
0: Yeah.
3: A completely different narrative. But that's sport. That is sport. And we're able to, there's no point in us dwelling on it. We're not allowed, because Leo will get irritated with us. We're definitely not allowed to say about what ifs. But we would be having a completely different discussion around how did they manage to lose that when they were in such control.
0: And maybe that's
3: irrelevant now.
0: But is it though? It can't be irrelevant in their camp.
3: like it shouldn't, of course it shouldn't be. It should never have happened. It should never have gotten to that. And so they will, you know, be looking at the video and realizing where they, you know, what were the shortcomings? Why did they allow Toulon come back into it? Did they try and protect their lead a little bit too much? Or was it good quality play from Toulon? Maybe a little of both. But it should, it just shouldn't have come to one offload at the end of the game, going to hand and them running it in. Because Leinster are a good bit better than this Toulon team. They are. I stand by that. I think they, even though they're not, it hasn't been vintage, I think they're better quality across the board. And they should have been able to see that out by 10 points easily.
0: You've mentioned Leo Cullen there. Let's actually bring you some of that audio from Leo Cullen's post-match press conference on Saturday.
4: But we're delighted. We're delighted with what the, I suppose, the atmosphere that the fans created there today, because it was a really special day for everybody. To get ourselves, listen, I have to applaud the players, you know, for the desire that they showed throughout the season to want to put themselves back in this situation again. Because, listen, you guys love throwing the boot at us, don't you? You guys love throwing the boot in to us when things don't go well. Well, isn't whatever it sells, obviously, anyway, because you read plenty of it. So, listen, the courage that the players show, you know, it's testament. Listen, Caelan's sitting beside me because he leads the group incredibly well. But you'd love if everybody got behind the team now, wouldn't you? When you're up against, you know, sort of juggernauts of the game. Because it's not easy doing this, is it? You can see the other provinces. We're obviously the only Irish province left in competition, so... Yeah, but the group will still continue to do what they do. It's not pretty, is it? It's not necessarily always pretty. But that's the game, is not pretty, is it?
5: Yeah, no.
4: But we're up against some serious teams here to be able to compete. And, like, it's insanely hard to win this competition. Insanely hard.
0: There was another part of this press conference where he points out an infringement that wasn't really called out by the media from Henry Pollock in last year's semi-final win for Northampton, that it should have been a penalty try and that not enough focus, basically, in the post-match analysis rested on that Henry Pollock moment. So he feels there's too harsh a treatment of this Leinster side, not enough credit for what they have achieved in the game, particularly when they're up against, as he puts it himself, the juggernauts of the game.
3: Some people would say that they're a juggernaut.
0: Everybody should say that Leinster are a juggernaut, because they are, really. Like, they absolutely relative to Toulon, they're a juggernaut. Relative to every team they've played in this competition so far, they're a joke. Like, maybe not to Toulouse and Bordeaux at this stage.
3: I don't know what the salary cap for Toulon is comparatively to Leinster. And I know Leinster's difficult to work out because of national contracts and whatnot. But, yeah, Leinster are one of Steele. Is it Rory Hanlon? Is he the comedian?
0: Yeah.
3: To steal one of his lines, they're one of the big five. Like, I don't actually know who the big five are, but like Toulouse, La Rochelle, Leinster, I don't know, maybe Bath now are in there, and Northampton, probably. They're, you know, the ones that are in the mix year on year.
0: They're all lounging around in their loafers.
3: Yeah.
0: The big five.
3: I understand Leo's frustrations, but I think he probably has to understand other people's optics of the quality. He's right. It's a very difficult competition to win. And you can coast into semi-finals and finals, and I mentioned they're vastly different. Semi-finals and finals are like nothing that you've played in the rest of the competition, because the quality is just elevates so significantly. And they've been on the wrong side of a couple of disappointing defeats. You know, the one in Marseille, you know, last minute, they don't even have a chance to come back. The one in Dublin was a sucker punch, being 17 points up. The one in London against Toulouse, you know, Frawley knocks over the drop goal. It's different. So they're all really marginal. They are, but they're on the wrong side of all of those results. And that's where the sympathy, kind of leaves people, where it's, if you pick off one of them, you go, okay, fine, but it's just been, it's four losses in a row, and then Northampton last year. It's five disappointing years, in truth, from the La Rochelle semi-final, the three finals, and then, and Northampton. So the reality is that, you know, from the outside, people will say that the lion's share of the national, the Irish national team are made up of Leinster players. They've got some great overseas players. Orji Snyman and Jordy Barrett, and okay, Ricky Owen, he's really kind of got himself going in the last couple of months. You know, Slimani coming in and doing a job. So like supplementing what the core of the Irish team. I can understand that there's not much sympathy for Leinster when it doesn't fire, because they've got the hallmarks of Champions Cup winning team, but they haven't managed to do it in five successive years when they've been expected to do it. That said, I saw something online around someone defending Leo, and there's huge credibility to this. Obviously, he's been in 17 semi-finals as a coach in 10 years. That's ridiculous. Ridiculous. To be any coach would give their left arm for 17 semi-finals. Six trophy wins, five URCs, one Champions Cup. There's other lost kind of URC finals to Scarlets as well, but that's remarkable consistency over a 10-year period. So in one breath, I see people's frustrations and the lack of success being delivered when this is like an incredible crop of players. The quality has been there. But at the same time, I do have sympathy with Leo, you know, about how tough it is to win the biggest competition. And how they've been in the fight year on year and pick themselves up year on year and go again. Like, it's easy to lick your wounds and kind of feel sorry for yourself and go, oh, well, we've missed our chance. They're back every single time. And I fancy them in this final.
0: And there's something quite admirable about that. Like, I kind of love that honesty from Leo Cullen, and you talk about trying to capture the floating voter. He doesn't care about doing that, but there might just be a few more people who listen to that and they're like, Grant, you're speaking your mind. I kind of want you to win this game. And also the fact that they are literal underdogs for this final as well might end up capturing a few more neutrals than ordinary. Just one last point.
3: Going in as underdogs is important towards support, though.
0: Yeah.
3: I think going in as favourites year on year, you know, no one loves a favourite.
0: No.
3: No one loves a favourite. So to go in underdogs, particularly against the reigning champs, is a nice place to be.
0: It is. And just one other question I have on Leo. Given the content of some of the things he said on Saturday evening, it does seem to me as if he took particular notice of maybe the criticism of his coaching last year, particularly some of the selections around that semi-final. Like, the Jordy Barrett thing is infamous at this stage. But when you talk about criticism and being open to criticism, that was a very obvious stick to beat him with, and fairly so last year.
3: But that was just... I think that was just, I think, I don't think he could even have concerns around the conversation with regards to selections. I think they must have known that they got that wrong.
0: He comes out swinging about the criticism of that semi-final a year later.
3: Yeah, like, listen, you know, we're all human. We can bottle things and it comes out in different forms and guises where, you know, an irk or an irritation. I don't know if he had planned on saying that in advance or whether it just came to the boil and it was out before he could take it back. But it that's the first time I'd seen it written, but first time hearing it. And it's meant. So he's not having a laugh. There's no humor in that. There's no kind of, you guys love, you know, I'd love to have seen his face because it doesn't feel like he was playing, you know, with a smile or God, you're an awful bunch. He felt like it was serious. And
0: it was golden carrots.
3: Yeah. So, you know, listen, he of course, like anything, he's felt a huge amount of pressure. Not that I know that, but just watching, you know, seeing from the outside in, the expectation, you know, the expectation that he has himself, you know, the disappointment that's come with the last 6 or 7 years when they were promising so much on the back of 2018 and thought they were going to kick on and could be a team that could win, you know, 3 or 4 or 5 in a close period of time, thinking about the age profile of that team, and then it didn't come to pass. And so all of that has been bottled up and is allowed, you know, release the pressure valve.

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9: You're welcome back. Half an hour gone at the Emirates Stadium. It's Arsenal 0, Atletico Madrid 0, still 1-1 on aggregate. We'll keep you up to speed on everything that happens as the evening progresses. But let's get you back to part two of Brian O'Driscoll talking rugby. Let's talk about Bordeaux versus Bath then on Sunday. And the big storyline coming out of this is the conversation and the questions, I guess, that now surround the TMO and television directors when it comes to different jurisdictions, let's say, in European rugby. So the situation here is that Bordeaux win the game 38 points to 26. Nobody is questioning the fact that Bordeaux would have won this game anyway. But Johan van Graan, the Bath head coach, not a happy camper afterwards. So with regards to some of the decisions, he said, all we want is consistency on both sides of the ball right throughout the competition. I believe specifically that three carries from Alfie Barbary made direct contact to the head. I want to make clear that the better team won on the day, but I want to ask why certain things are not picked up when you play away from home in France. The main point I want to make is that from a consistency point of view, that where every game is played, that the TMO gets access to all the footage he wants. So he's alluding to a selective giving of footage to the TMO from the television match director. Now, he talks about three different head contacts to Barbary in this. There's two kind of shoulder to head moments, but there's one head on head. Luku and Barbary is the main moment here. 42 minutes in the clock. Bordeaux 24-12 up at that stage. And really, Van Graan is suggesting that there was not enough footage given to the television match official to make an informed decision on Luku leaving the pitch here.
10: Yeah. I don't know if I would agree with the Luku one. I watched them back today. I looked up to see what the 3 minutes, was it 17, 22 and 43 were where Barbary was, where Johan said there was kind of contentiousness around the collision. The first one I couldn't see. The second one, I think it's definitely a yellow card from Coleman. I think potentially it could have been a 20-minute red card if we can see another angle, because he makes contact. I think his arm is down by his side.

0: So he's always illegal. So there's no mitigation there. And he hits him with force. So, like, to not get a replay of that is very frustrating. I would also be... Sorry, I'll finish this. The Luku one, we got two replays. It's not like, you know, the French director decided, no, that didn't work. And I do think that there is previous with that. People, you know, French people are quick to defend and point fingers at, you know, Ireland directors. And remember that James Lowe incident against France a few years ago, that where the angle came up right after the try had been awarded and the game had been restarted? That was an English director. So, and I know him, and he was absolutely filthy that that angle came so late. So it's not, it's apples and pears. We're not talking about an Irish director on the world feed there. Whereas in truth, you know, there have been multiple occasions where there have been directors, with French TV as host, where there haven't been, the relevant replays that you would have anticipated. That can't be said for the Luku incident. There's two replays shown. It's head on head. I don't know what the TMO was doing. I don't know what the referee is doing. They're there. You know, we're trying to get referees to see it in real time. Pay attention. I'd be so frustrated if I was a Bath supporter, because Bordeaux were the better team, 15-on-15, no doubt. But 14-on-15 changes. When you're 9, the worst player to lose to the bin goes for 10 minutes. Coleman maybe gone for 10 minutes. I would say maybe potentially gone for 20 minutes. Like, that changes the complexion of a game. And a team gets ahead of steam, and another team contracts a little bit and plays defensively. That's the nip and tuck of sport. And we're able to look at it and go, actually, Bordeaux deserved it on overall. But yeah, they did 15-on-15 because they scored more tries, created more opportunities. But that might necessarily have been afforded to them if they had one or probably two players, you know, down to 14 players for, you know, for 20 minutes.
1: So the Coleman incident is the most egregious example of the TMO not having the available content.
0: Yeah, I agree. I would say that's the case. I would, you know, you have to remember, and I don't know how many camera angles, it depends broadcaster to broadcaster, but in an awful lot of cases, probably there's probably 24 cameras there. Like, there's angles from every angle. And so, to not get any form of replay, the thing now is players have to go down, and we don't want feigning injuries. But, you know, Alfie Barbary, after the Luku incident, got treatment. And I don't think he was looking to the referee to go. He was genuinely, his cheekbone was kind of in trouble, and he was talking to the physios. And I thought Johan dealt with it very well in the press conference, and he was very magnanimous around the result. And he's right. All you ask for is consistency, and that is unacceptable, what happened with that Luku incident from a referee and a TMO point of view, and them not delivering. And because there's lots of different, you know, I spoke to a director friend today to understand. There are different processes depending on different competitions and different broadcasters, but my understanding is that certainly with TNT and Premier Sports, that the TMO sits in the truck. They will be listening to the commentary, and so I would have thought that they would hear...
1: That's mad in itself.
0: That's what?
1: That's kind of mad in itself, that they have to not be subjected to it, but like... But there's a theme coming through that they're exposed to. Should they not be watching it with completely devoid of any commentary?
0: Maybe, yeah.
1: Any audio, in fact.
0: Yeah, probably. But like, are we not trying to get to the right decision? Does it matter how you get to the right decision, whether you've got, you know, intel from someone going, oh, I'm not sure about that, and then you have a chance to check? It's like...
1: But who's the commentary team, is the question.
0: It depends.
1: So, like, right. For the Champions Cup, it's going to be... British and Irish tinted.
0: Yeah.
1: So it's got like on Sunday, for example, the Premier Sports commentary team are serving a UK and Irish audience. So it's going to be Andy Goode, who, I mean, thorough professional, but it's going to be a little bit biased compared to. So that's not great in the first instance.
0: But in fairness, Andy Goode, I would say that he's not afraid to make a big call when the shoe's on the other foot.
1: Of course,
0: you know. I think there's a lean towards, you know, the team from your country. There's a natural bias. But
1: you were explaining the process here. So he's sitting in a van in Prem Rugby and in Champions Cup Rugby. He's sitting in the Premier Sports /TNT van.
0: Yeah.
1: The TMO.
0: Sorry, that's my understanding of it, right? And certainly with TNT. And then as soon as a contentious issue comes to pass and a decision has to be made and it all comms is cut and it goes on the big screen, and then there's communication between referee and TMO. The TMO is speaking to the director over the course of the game, behind the scenes as well, because he'll key in going, I want to have a look at that. Can I have a look at that? Because they don't want stoppages the whole time. So there's that communication piece going on the whole time, and we'll be calling in different angles because they don't have operatives with them. So they are reliant on the director to give them the necessary angles that they are looking for. They have a real-time screen, and they've got a delayed screen as well. I don't know, is it 4 or 5 seconds? So if they think they catch something on screen one, they can have a look to see what's happening. It's almost like a quick-speed replay. And then it changes for Six Nations. They have their own truck or porta cabin or whatever on site. They have their own operatives, but yet when it comes to decision making, it's still the referee, when he's talking to the TMO, there's still a reliance on the director, host broadcaster director, to be able to run those pictures in when they're looking for different angles rather than the operatives. And then World Rugby or Rugby World Cup, there's operatives and almost the director is secondary to the operatives. So when foul play or a contentious decision is to be decided with the referee, the operatives, the TMO and the...
1: A separate director.
0: And the referee, yeah, exactly. They have kind of collaborate. So
1: match the
0: director
1: standard
0: is kind of irrelevant. That's perceived to be the gold standard.
1: That's
0: it's funny, you know, I work in TV, but you're kind of only really aware of what your broadcaster is. I don't do commentary for ITV. I do commentary occasionally for TNT, and we have, for the most part, you know, two or three of the same directors. They've got very good relationships with the TMOs. The last thing, we're not trying to catch anyone out. And you might argue, yeah, should they be listening to commentary? Having their views swayed, there's an argument in that for sure. But also they have to be, they're big boys to be able to go, if they hear something, go, oh, let me have a check of that. And they go, no, I don't agree. Lots of times they don't agree with Austin Healey and he called Blue Murder or whatever, you know, so.
1: And it is muted for the incident itself.
0: It is.
1: It's just beforehand. Right.
0: And then, so obviously you're not then having your decision swayed by the interpretation of whoever is in commentary.
1: So was there a situation on Sunday, I wonder, and maybe let's speak generally here, is there a situation involving French directors sometimes where the TMO is like, I want to get a look at this, and the director's like, computer says no?
0: Well, it's interesting say that, okay. Owen. It's interesting you say that, because the director, again, my understanding, the director on Sunday was a guy called Fred Goddard.
1: Love his work.
0: Who is has been involved for quite some time, and he did an article in 2019. Now it's behind a paywall, but I think Planet Rugby have kind of given a synopsis where he openly describes how director selects camera angles shown to referees. He admitted a degree of national bias when choosing images. He even suggested that in some cases not all angles are shown which could influence decisions. So when the referee reviews a sequence, I propose the angles. Can I sometimes forget one? It's possible. in quotes. So,
1: oh my God,
0: this isn't.
1: Now this is 2019.
0: Godard.
1: He's obviously no suggestion that this was his behavior at all on Sunday, or his behavior at all.
0: Absolutely
1: during his career.
0: Not. Absolutely not. But it's not helpful.
1: No.
0: Right, when you see that, I wasn't aware of that article. It was brought to my attention today, and then when you go, oh, must be retired. No, still doing matches, still doing Six Nations. It's just it feels as though I can honestly say no one's ever trying to, any of the games that I've worked in commentary, no TV crew has ever tried to protect any player or anything, you know, pull the wool over people's eyes around not showing. The only time they don't show something is when there's a serious injury or a head knock. And you'll hear the director saying, no replays, because they want gratuitous, injury gore.
1: Gore, basically, yeah.
0: So they do, the communication piece with directors is kind of massively important. If I see something that untoward or some foul play of some sort, I'll dial it in and I'll say, I think there's something in that. It's our responsibility to be neutral on the pictures. You can have an element of bias in your commentary. That's almost expected. But with regard to the pictures, you know, not showing certain pictures is perceived to be a no-no in certainly my experience of kind of TV work over the last 10 years. And it certainly hasn't been the case where I've ever come across a director I've worked with that's like, oh, no, there's nothing in that. No, they'll always try and show what's transpired.
1: Just to finish up on this, just to give a couple of statements here, the EPCR were talking to AFP saying the TMO interventions are managed by the television broadcast. Two screens are used, one live and another with a 5-second delay. This is identical for all EPCR matches. Every incident the TMO wants to study can be the subject of a formal review. And then France Television's rugby editor, Cedric Baudou, he spoke to AFP as well. He said, the video referee is the master of what he wants to see. And nowadays he has access to every camera, every angle. Until he makes his decisions, we leave him to see what he wants to see. It's impossible to hide footage. And then, if you were wondering, from Owen Doyle's article in the Irish Times, the final is going to be broadcast with an independent, probably English director at the helm. That's according to his piece. So, this is very much a conversation.
0: Well, that should be the case, right? Yeah. It should be a neutral.
1: For the final in particular.
0: But for bigger games too, should be, you know, I know it's challenging because there's...
1: Can we not just learn to trust the French?
0: Well, like, they'll be like, we don't trust you Irish as well as the old, you know, because they've been stung by it too.
1: What have they ever done to you?
0: I could see it's frustrating. It is frustrating that, there should be no trying to hide any angles. Everything should be forthright. But also, I think there's an onus and responsibility on the TMOs and the referees to stand up and get some of those. If we're all seeing them in real time, they've got, you know, particularly the TMO, okay, the referee's seeing it live and there's lots going on. The TMO's screen, 5-second delay screen, like, I think I saw something, let me check it here. Like, you shouldn't be missing big moments like that. Particularly the Luka one where there were two replays. This referee or this director put out two replays. So it's not, you know, he wasn't trying to hide everything. Maybe I was saying he's not trying to hide anything. Full stop. My lawyer told me to say that. But there's two replays. How is that missed? How?
1: Brian, I suspect we'll catch up before the final to do a deeper dive on this, but just broadly speaking, you seem relatively confident that Leinster can upset the odds in this final. What's giving you hope in that Bordeaux performance on Sunday?
0: Because I think Bath were right in it. And they caused problems. And I think... I don't know whether Nicolas Deportaire is going to be fit for Bordeaux in the centre. I think Penaud is a better winger than a centre. I think defensively particularly. And I think if you give yourself lots of options at the line, I think you'll really stress him in the 13 jersey. I just think there's a desperation to Leinster this time round. Having lost, kind of, these players lost multiple finals and semi-final, they, they have to win it. And I think that is such a such a huge quality or necessity in players, that the game does come down to who wants it that little bit more, who has to win. And Bordeaux don't have to win. They've got one. They're still riding high on the back of that. Yeah, they want another one, but they don't have to win it. Leinster have to win this.
1: Could be an all-timer of a weekend for the first time ever in both finals. There's an Irish side, Ulster obviously making the Challenge Cup final. And the crowd is going to be a big thing in terms of this final, because you could hear the guttural roar of the Bordeaux crowd on Sunday as well, which seemed to just be this big piece of the momentum. I'm not sure what it's going to do having two Irish teams in both finals, but I suspect there are plenty of Leinster people who've already got their plane tickets booked, boat tickets booked before the semi-finals. So it's going to be a hell of a weekend down there.
0: It sure is. Obviously great memories from 2018. So you delve into the muscle memory of that and try and kind of recreate a lot of it. And yeah, it's akin to golfers loving certain golf courses. They just like, you know, it catches their eye, or their eye likes the look of it. You know, rugby players will be the same, where you've had a good experience somewhere. You go, you tap into that as much as you possibly can and bring out kind of the positive thoughts, which I'm sure they'll do. But it'll have to be one of their best performances of the year. And an 80-minute performance as well. I think that's where Leinster have fallen down, is they've been very good in patches and then gone off the boil. They won't be afforded that luxury against Bordeaux, because they can score at will, and that's the danger comparatively to other teams. Their ability to turn defence into attack and go from anywhere, it's their great strength and sometimes their weakness, of Jalibert just playing heads up and going. But it can be devastating, for you as a defensive team. But it can also hurt, Bordeaux as well, if they kind of overplay their hand sometimes.
1: Okay. Brian O'Driscoll, great stuff today. Thanks a million for
0: good
1: coming.
0: Man. Cheers.
1: We'll take a quick break.
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1: You're welcome back. So Arsenal have taken the lead on the stroke of halftime against Atletico Madrid in their Champions League semi-final. It's 1-0 on the night, 2-1 on aggregate, and the goal was scored by Bukayo Saka. It was one of those low balls into the channel for Victor Gyökeres to chase up. It results in him actually in the box. And he's kind of in a position where you think that if he turns quickly enough, he could round Jan Oblak, but he takes the ball away from Oblak, just takes his time, takes a couple of touches, switches it to the opposite side of the box to Leandro Trossard, who also takes a sweet time. You're kind of thinking, when is he going to pull the trigger here? But he eventually does. Oblak parries it straight into the path of Bukayo Saka, who's onside, and he, with his left foot, taps it into an empty net. They say the best ability is availability, and maybe the best availability is availability in the month of May, because Bukayo Saka's return to Arsenal has come just in the nick of time. Arthur O'Dea is here with me in studio. The timing of that goal as well, bloody important, because I think Atletico would have been satisfied that they had frustrated Arsenal to a great degree in those opening 45 minutes.
10: Yeah, but it felt a more exciting game than last week. Certainly the first 45 last week. This definitely feels like it's a little bit... I know Atletico didn't have too many like clear-cut chances, but they're a bit more engaged, a bit more about them. I'd be more confident... Funnily enough, I'd feel more confident in them scoring tonight than it felt like last week.
1: Atletico?
10: Yeah. Like, if they were to come out now and do anything like they did in the second half last week, this time around, we had a hell of a game in our hands.
1: Yeah, that's the thing. And the turnaround after halftime last week was so unbelievably stark. It was, there was a formation change from Simeone in that, so you'd suspect they might go straight into that at this point to try and turn things around. But I'd say they'd have been happy enough taking this deep into the second half before making those changes, because on the break, they have been dangerous. Alvarez, a constant menace. But on the flip side, Arsenal's attacking options have kind of done what you'd expect them to do. Like, Victor Gyökeres has been decent in terms of holding the ball up, being a bit of a nuisance, bringing his teammates into things. But largely in that first half, it was just long-range efforts. Calafiori, Gabriel both had long-range efforts. There was no real huge opportunity for Arsenal. Possibly the moment they threatened the most was Miles Lewis-Skelly, who rolled past an Atletico man in the Atleti box. And when he successfully did that, John McGinn style, as Gary Breen called it, there was just nobody in the box.
10: He flashed
1: it across the face of goal, and it was some brilliant play from him. And he's been targeted by Atletico. They know that he's a rookie in midfield, and they've gone after him every time he's been in possession. But there are times that Miles Lewis-Skelly looks to the manor born in this midfield position. I very much thought it was just one of those sort of in the middle of a Champions League tie selections on Saturday night. So I was as surprised as anybody to see Zubimendi sitting on the bench again this evening. But look, it could be a long evening ahead. It could be 45 minutes. It could be 75 minutes of football left to be played tonight.
10: It could, or it could go 2-3-0. And I'm not even really flippant about it, but you'd like, I think even over the three quarters of this tie that we've seen now, like, you'd be, you can see why Arsenal are where Arsenal are. They are a better team. Like, they might, like, they might get a bit of white line fever or whatever, but they definitely have more threats. They look more athletic. They look more kind of ready for it. And I just think they've more options. I think, like, unless they get spooked, they shouldn't lose this from here. Put it that way. That's what I'm kind of thinking. I think on the basis of everything, they should be seeing this through. Because they are a better team than Atletico Madrid. I don't think that's crazy. I know Atletico have probably more pedigree in this level, and certainly the manager does. But, like, on the balancing, they can kind of keep the head. This is there for them now.
1: Certainly, and definitely when it comes to the options that can come off the bench. Like, even if it is, say if Atletico do find an equaliser and it finishes 2-2 on aggregate, you'd still back Arsenal to maybe find a winner in extra time, almost particularly so, just given the options they have on the bench. And like I've mentioned it a couple of times on the show tonight, but having Kai Havertz back on that bench is huge. But then you've got different options for a different sort of conclusion to the game, whether it's Martinelli or Madueke or Jesus or Odegaard. Not sure if we'll see Max Daumann tonight, but he would offer a different sort of option. Zubimendi for some control in midfield. I'd be very surprised if we don't see him before the end of 90 minutes. So the squad is packed. You look at their injury list now at this stage, and it's only Mikel Merino and Jurrien Timber.
10: Yeah.
1: It almost just feels in one fell swoop that injury list has just cleared up for Arsenal. The Timber thing maybe came out of the left field. We knew Merino was going to be out for the rest of the season. But Arteta's just got the rub of the green with a couple of bodies back into the building in the last 2.5 months.
10: Sure.
1: And that could provide this rather positive twist to the end of their season.
10: Sure. And I think it probably shouldn't. Maybe they've been constant temperamentally throughout the last few kind of difficult weeks. But I don't know if that's possible. So I kind of think on top of all that, I'm sure they're all delighted at that. Even the people competing for spaces, like, they're like, this is brilliant. And they should be happy. Like, it's been a great week for them. Do you know what I mean? Just after the
1: really has.
10: With City and things, it's been like the whole, it's kind of mad how it's like, it's just the inverse of how it felt after they lost to City. We're like, this is, everything is here for us.
1: I know.
10: Like, and properly here for us. It must feel amazing. And then you have all the guys coming back. There must be a feeling of almost fate. It's like, Jesus, we can do this. This is in our hands. Everything's kind of falling our way now. But that can be suffocating as well. I don't feel it. I feel like they're in a good spot, to be honest.
1: Yeah.
10: I do feel they're in a good spot.
1: So do I, to be fair. But they're up against a good team as well tonight. So the second half will be getting up and running there very shortly. Just a reminder as well that for the first time ever, we're going to be bringing a live Gaelic game show to the Ulster Hall. So it's going to be an absolutely fantastic night up in Belfast. And in part one on the night, we've got the hurling pod taking centre stage. We're going to have Will O'Callaghan there. We're going to have Paul Murphy and James Skella alongside Will, the hurling pod trio. The race for Liam McCarthy is going to be heating up nicely at that stage. This is on the 13th of June, by the way. So Ulster Hall, 13th of June. So part one, Will, Paul, James. Then part two, it's going to be the Off the Ball Gaelic Football Show as myself and Tommy Rooney are going to be joined by Armagh legend Stephen McDonald. And we've got plenty more big guests to announce as well. So you can expect in-depth analysis, big personalities, plenty of laughs. 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So make sure to secure your seat now. So go onto the website, 13th of June. See you there in Belfast. We're going to take a quick break, bring in the 9 o'clock news, and Dion Fanning returns for the football show.
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20: Good evening, I'm Aidan Delaney. The World Health Organization says there may have been human-to-human transmission of the hantavirus on the cruise ship where 3 passengers have died. 2 crew members infected with the rare virus are still on board the ship, which is moored off Cape Verde. Negotiations over their medical evacuation are ongoing. Dr. Owen de Barra, infectious disease consultant at Beaumont Hospital, outlines the symptoms.
21: First bit is usually that they just have an undifferentiated fever, so a fever and feeling lousy, fatigue, and then either resolves and people are just well again, or the two nasty pathways for it. One is a lung condition where they develop a pneumonia that's very severe, and the other is a kind of a viral hemorrhagic fever manifestation, a bit like people might imagine Ebola can do.
20: Gardaí in Dublin have arrested three more people in connection with an attack in Clondalkin where a woman was set on fire. Alexis Campion suffered life-changing burns during the incident on November 25th. Gardaí today searched nine properties and arrested men in their 20s, 30s and 40s on suspicion of attempted murder. Three other people have appeared before courts previously in connection with the investigation. Donald Trump is urging Iran to wave the white flag and surrender to America. It comes after the Secretary of War said the ceasefire between the countries remains in place, despite attacks in the Strait of Hormuz. Pete Hegseth says the United States has established a dome over the strait as a gift to the rest of the world. President Trump says it's time for this conflict to come to an end.
0: They should wave the flag. The white flag of surrender. In hockey, they say, uncle. Right? When are they going to cry uncle? But, and they have another expression. If this were a fight, they would stop it. But you know, we have to go out and we have to do it.
20: And the sports minister has been asked to intervene in a row over Ryder Cup tickets. The golf tournament is being held at Adair Manor in Limerick next September. Every household in Adair Village has been given two complimentary passes, and now residents in the wider parish are calling for Minister Patrick O'Donovan to make sure they get free tickets as well. But local TD Niall Collins says although it brings investment to the parish, it also brings disruption to everyone.
3: The point was made to me this morning by somebody who was excluded and lives in the parish, that, you know, they are impacted by a lot of the work that's going on in terms of the nuisance of trucks. And that's the point that was being made to me.
20: And that's your news for now.
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20: Largely dry with clear spells tonight, along with some isolated showers later. Light northerly or variable breezes, a chilly night with lowest temperatures of 1 to 6 degrees. And now you're up to date on News Talk.
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1: Welcome along to Tuesday Night's Football Show. We are watching Arsenal versus Atletico Madrid in the second leg of their Champions League semi-final. Arsenal are 1-0 up thanks to a goal from Bukayo Saka on the stroke of half-time. We have Arthur in studio with us. We have Dion Fanning back in studio with us. Dion, are you enjoying this fair at the Emirates Stadium this evening?
23: It's okay. You know, I know I said 4-0 Arsenal. I can see that happening. I can see a pathway to a 4-0 Arsenal.
1: What's giving you that sort of hope?
23: Just that Atletico will have to come out and look for something now. But it was okay the first half. It wasn't. It was nothing. You need something dramatic to happen to make this a worthwhile viewing experience.
1: The tension doesn't do it for you, no?
23: It doesn't feel very tense. Like I feel it's. I don't know. You know the way sometimes when teams are taking so few risks that actually it sort of removes the tension from it. It's almost like it desensitizes it rather than actually it should make it feel even more tense, but it doesn't. So I don't know. It feels it's lacking something at the moment, this game.
1: Both teams are unchanged from the first half. You'd expect that Simeone will shuffle the deck pretty soon here, but he's stuck with the first half team at the start of the second half. Of course, he made a couple of positional switches as well as personnel switches in the second half of last week's game, which kind of swung the momentum significantly. But at the start of this half, it's been kind of more the same, where as you alluded to, Dion, Arsenal have plenty of the ball. Maybe not an overall sense of pressure on Atletico in terms of creating clear-cut chances, but they're definitely in control of the ball. Also, it just feels that in the last week, and maybe including the first leg, someone like Victor Gyökeres has just found out how to be a bit of a nuisance. And he's been a bit of a thorn in the side of Atletico all evening here, where he just feels like he's something that they really need to consider every time Arsenal attack.
23: Yeah, I think he also, this kind of game and this sort of approach where you know how they're going to play as well, it kind of suits them, because it's sort of like it's kind of a wrestling match, and you don't, like, that's sort of like Atletico are coming for a tussle, and I think that suits him more than having to do the more dynamic side of being a kind of forward for a team like Arsenal, or what you would have hoped for a forward.
1: Do you think last night's result has an impact on how Arsenal feel going into this game? As I said, Atletico Madrid are through on goal. They've rounded David Raya, and is that going to be a penalty? The referee has shook his head, said no corner. It's an extraordinary defensive intervention from Arsenal. They've managed to get away without conceding a penalty here. It seems to be a pretty route one ball, straight from the centre back, in fact. The attacker is onside. I think
23: right through. How has he not scored that?
1: Is it Giuliano Simeone?
10: Mm-hmm. Oh, such a touch.
23: Beautiful, takes around him beautifully.
1: Oh, there's a tangle of the legs between him and Gabriel, but I think he just makes a bit of a hames of it. Yeah. It is Giuliano Simeone.
23: It's not a penalty.
1: His first touch is unbelievable, to be able to trap it down. He gets around Raya, but then, yeah, his second, third, fourth touches don't connect with the ball at all, and he just misses it. Huge opportunity for Atletico Madrid. Check is over. It should be 1-1. And from the resulting corner, a shot flashes above the crossbar. Wow. That would have added a bit of tension.
23: That was a real opportunity. And again, as you said, how he didn't finish that after the first touch was beautiful, the way he took it around Raya, and then it just seemed to get stuck under his feet. And the last attempt to get into the goal was pathetic.
1: Let's actually press pause on the kind of contextual Arsenal stuff for a moment, because I do want to talk a little bit more about last night in Manchester City, but let's maybe wait for a little bit more evidence to come to light over the next 20 minutes or so. I want to chat about the real Champions League.
23: Oh yeah.
1: So this is down in Dalkey over the course of the weekend.
23: Dalkey United,
1: your club. Talk to us about this, Dion.
23: Well, we have a mini Champions League, it's called, every year, which for the last few years has gone to a two-day event, and it's from kids from 5 to 13, you know, all the usual, put into groups, playing matches. But it's just one of those fantastic kind of community efforts, and we share, ourselves and Kula both play at Hyde Park in Dalkey, and Kula very generously, and in the spirit of the kind of two clubs, because we have players playing for both clubs, they allow us to use their pitches for the weekend. So we have matches on up there, and we have a great relationship with them. And this kind of underlines it. Like, you know, Aisling Faye, who's a chairperson there, is a great person to work with, and Elvin in the clubhouse in Kula. All those people are fantastic to deal with, and they're very generous to us. And we reciprocate for their mini All Ireland. So it's a great community thing, and we had it. This year, the weather was fantastic. We have an organising committee. I'm going to go full chairman mode now on.
1: Please do.
23: You know, I'm going to thank everyone. But we have an organising committee that start working on this in, you know, October, November, and incredible committee this year. Diane Woods, Aina Mellett, Luke Pomeroy.
10: He's really going for it.
23: Really going for it. I am going. I have to go for it. I see I've started now. Conor Keating. Oren McLafferty. I'm going to keep going. I'm going to leave someone out. I'm taking everyone on the WhatsApp group. Anyway, they do an incredible job. They do a fantastic job, and it runs so effortlessly. But this year it was glorious weather, and we were really, one of the things we looked into this year, and we just started making inquiries about it. Dalkey United's greatest ever player, Ireland's greatest ever player, is Paul McGrath. And we were just looking into the possibility that Paul might consider coming along. And we got, you know, we were encouraged that he might do, and then we got the confirmation last week that he was going to come down on Sunday. And, like, you know, it's not an exaggeration to say, like, you know, grown men were crying. Like, you know, well, I was crying, but other grown men were crying too. Like, he was, his presence is just extraordinary, and it's still extraordinary. It's like that aura he has is there, and it's there. It's just it's like I spent a lot of time just with him, just walking around, and he didn't. There wasn't anything. He just did everything. He just walked around, meeting people, stuff for every picture, signed. Like he was signing. Like he was signing shin. Like kids were taking out their shin pads and asking him to sign them. And you know, he was doing that. Like there wasn't, you know, anything that he couldn't do for people, and he just wandered around and enjoyed it. And it was beautiful. Like it was really beautiful. And that sense you have, which he always, like McGrath had that as a player, and it's still there, just that people want to kind of be around him, that there was something about him that draws people to him. And you could see it, like there was, you know, people come up and say, I touched your shoulder in Dunleary Shopping Centre when I was 10, you know, and like this kind of stuff. Like, you know, remembering, like, because he has that presence. But the kids as well, like, you know, and like you saw, we put some videos up on it, and you see it, like, the kids are just in awe. Like, they all know who he is. They understand. Not just if you're from Dalkey United, but anyone around there, but they do understand who he is. And like a lot of them have read that, you know, there's a Paul McGrath, one of those biographies out, and they've read that, and they understand who, like his place in Irish football history. And it's a funny thing I actually think about, you know, people talk about kids and like they're the way they live today, and they're on their phones and they're on, but they actually, I think some of that stuff gives them, I know for my own son, like it's probably because of YouTube, they spend so much time, like he spends so much time watching like footballers on YouTube, including old footballers, that he knows so much about these. So you'll have seen, like, you know, the YouTube kids algorithm, or the YouTube has fed him, like, you know, he's watched Roy Keane videos, the next thing he's watching Paul McGrath videos. So they know about these players, and they know about their reputation. So they all knew him. And I told my son the night before, because we didn't really tell anybody. I told him the night before, and he was just like, wow, wow.
1: You didn't need to explain.
23: No.
1: It's amazing, isn't it?
23: Yeah. He was just, wow. And all his friends were the same, and there's four of them who live on our road who are all same age, and they walked out, and they were just, and some videos of them, they were just wandering around looking at him, like staring, and everywhere, that was the way it was. And, you know, there was this magical moment, just, and as I said, he was there for an hour and a half, and we came in, our clubhouse is getting, is our old clubhouse, which was probably the clubhouse that was there when he was a player. There were some pictures of him there. And a fantastic picture, which I love, from a Dalkey United dinner in 1995 when he came to it with half the Aston Villa team. So it's like Dwight York, Mark Bosnich, Earl Barrett, all these guys are there at like, you know, I don't know where it was, Fitzpatrick's in Killiney or something.
1: Good night was had.
23: You could think of it, there might well have had a good night have been had. And so all these pictures are there, and, you know, the clubhouse is, you know, we're hoping it'll be redeveloped shortly, and we'd love to name the Dalkey United section of that. We'd like to name it after Paul, you know. And it was just a magical day. And the thing that summed it up for me, there was a kid who I'd say was about six as Paul was getting into the car to leave. And he came up from Wexford. He lives in Wexford. He came up from Wexford to come to it, and was driving back down to Wexford. And the kid just as Paul was getting into the car, this kid who was wandering off, just going home. He just went, "Bye, Paul. Really nice to meet you." And it was just like, they just kind of summed it up. It was just all so easy. But it just created this sense of, and we had a great day yesterday, the second day of it, and it was fantastic, and it all worked so well because of the people I mentioned. But that day, where there was just sort of that sense of stardust and genuine stuff, you know, not like it wasn't, and somebody who doesn't ask for anything, just is happy to be there. And I think it was reflected in how people approached. Nobody, it was just very easy. The whole thing was very easy, and it was lovely. It was really one of the most, it was, as anyone who volunteers in a club knows, there's a lot of it's a lot of thankless tasks. So a lot, yeah. No, a lot of people thank you, but you know they still ask you to do it.
1: Yeah.
23: So it's not as thankless. So, but this was one of those days that was just magic and made it worthwhile.
1: The aura thing is so interesting because he is so easy to deal with, so ordinary in so many ways, and yet he does carry that aura. Like, how does that manifest itself for you on a day like that?
23: Just, well, the easiness is, well, you just want to, again, you just want to make sure. I just wanted, like, we were just so grateful that he had come, and we didn't, none of us at the club wanted to, do and like put him under any pressure in terms of even coming, and we never, that's why we didn't want to say he was coming, didn't want to do anything that, just because you want to respect somebody who I think is given more to this country, like in sporting terms, than almost anybody, like one of the greatest figures in Irish sport, and we're very proud of the fact that he came from that club. And so we just, like, you just wanted him to do, like, if you just wanted him to be as happy as he could be, like, as just not put under any pressure, didn't want to, you know, so, but again, Paul just was just so relaxed and easy to, like, in terms of what he wanted to do. So he just, but walked around, and I've seen people in those situations, and, like, it's a funny thing with him. He does draw, people are drawn to him in a way that other people who may have similar levels of fame, other people might just leave them alone. Like, people aren't pestering him. But at the same time, like that woman said, you know, people remember touching his shoulder. You know, there's something about him that, you know, like, you can, as I said, you see it in the videos, the kids are looking at him. In a way, you don't see very often, even with people who've achieved kind of greatness. There's something about his presence that draws people to him, whatever it is. And maybe there's some of it is vulnerability and whatever. And I don't want to, even here now in this way, it was just magical, and I don't want to kind of, suddenly feel like maybe I shouldn't, like, I don't want to, you know, it was a special day, magical, and I don't want to kind of suddenly feel like maybe I shouldn't, like, I don't want to, you know, it was a special day for the club, and to talk about it too much, you kind of feel like the one thing we didn't want to do was make a fuss over it. Now, if it's happened, I suppose, we're not asking for anything from it. But it,
1: yeah,
23: was,
1: you can do it in retrospect, you know.
23: Yeah, yeah. But it was just extraordinary to watch the way he was and the way people interacted with him.
10: There can't be too many people who do that to you.
23: To
10: you specifically.
23: Yeah. No, I don't know what, like, I think it's also when it's, like, you know, like you're, again, when you're doing this, like, I'm in this old clubhouse more nights of the week than I should be. And I'm in there, and like the thing you see, like we've got, there's a bust of Paul there, there's a picture of him playing in a giant stadium. And, you know, he's such a special part of that club. And then to see him there, and, you know, he's been back before, you know, back in 1995 with the Aston Villa team. Maybe, and, but to see him there on a day like that when it's all about the kids who play there, and how much they enjoy it, and it's a special day anyway, and it's always very special because of the people who organise it so brilliantly, and it makes, and but that added layer then on top of that. So something that you're invested in emotionally and hoping is going to work well, and you've put a bit of time into it to make sure, in the hope that it works well, and then this figure again, like, but he's always had that. I think wherever you saw him, like even when he always had, like I remember, because I watched the tape out, I remember the Ireland-England in Calgary, and there was a moment in the halftime analysis when Paul McGrath, to show the clip of Paul McGrath smiling at the referee, he fouled somebody.

0: And he got away with it because he smiled at the referee and the referee didn't book him. And Eamon Dunphy highlighted it at half-time and said, and the classic Dunphy, like, we were playing and he said, that's the difference between us and them, Bill. But it was just, but again, it was that aura, like that sense he had that he could give a smile to a referee and he wouldn't book him. So it's always been there. But I think it's just, it's like I think it's extraordinary when you see it, somebody who, and that's like, Jesus, that's 35 years ago, you know? So it's,
1: amazing stuff.
0: Yeah.
1: Arsenal just had a big chance to go 2-0 up on the night. The ball is crossing from the left-hand side in Capier, I think. And it's one of those first touch ones. It's flashed into Victor Gyökeres, opens his body up, and with the instep, fires over the crossbar. It's just over, a little bit lower, and it's back of the net, no question. Arsenal have made three substitutions. They have taken off Eze, they have taken off Saka, and they've taken off Calafiori. Incapié on for Calafiori, Madueke on for Saka, and Martin Odegaard on for Eze. Atletico have also made three substitutions right before Arsenal responded with theirs. They brought on Molina for Lookman, Johnny Cardoso for Giuliano Simeone, and Sirleaf has come on for Robin Lenormand a second ago.
2: I think they made two more.
1: Yeah, it looks like they have made two more.
2: Seems like Alvarez and Griezmann have gone off.
1: Really?
2: That's what it's just. Well, it just came up on the screen. Now, unless I've misread that, but it did. They were both there anyway.
1: Wow, that's quite the substitution there from Diego.
2: I did see them
1: warming up a couple of extra guys there on the side of the
2: yeah,
1: pitch.
2: Yeah, Griezmann and Alvarez for Baena and Almeida. Almada.
1: Wow, unusual about Diego Silva. I'm not going to stand here and claim I know what the substitution pattern has been all season long for Atletico Madrid, but you're 1-0 down in a Champions League semi-final. Surely one of those...
0: could do something for you. Yeah, no, it seems strange. But then, yeah, I don't know what Griezmann had really done and to justify staying on.
1: Yeah, Alvarez probably had a bit more about him across both legs. But then again, Griezmann wasn't in the first half of the game last week either and then came up with a couple of big moments. So 67 minutes on the clock. It's Arsenal 1, Atletico 0. They're 2-1 up on aggregate. There's a whole host of other stuff we want to chat about. We haven't even mentioned Manchester United versus Liverpool.

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2: 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On this week's Future Proof, we'll be speaking to a researcher who's trying to change that.
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12: You are welcome back. So the double substitution there of Griezmann and Alvarez, it was Thiago Almada and Alex Baena who came on for them. Interesting kind of decision-making process. They're both kind of attacking midfielders / wingers. So Diego Simeone obviously feeling that his more central attackers weren't doing the job. I see Martin Zubimendi now warming up for Arsenal. Where's the tensionometer at the moment, Dion?
13: I still don't think it's... I don't think it's just not tense. I don't think it's just something, there's a little bit of, like, now it's entered into the realm of the slightly just curious because of those substitutions. They're trying to figure out, what Simeone is thinking. And maybe it's one of those situations where Arteta will also be thinking, he will be thinking, what's he done here, and how do I respond to it? And Zubimendi's coming on now, and Lewis Skelly's coming off.
12: Yeah, it looks like he's picked up a little bit of a knock, but I think he's put in a really good shift. I think, they targeted him early in the game, as you would somebody who's pretty much a rookie in midfield, but has had some really good contributions, and I think it's been a success. Even if Arsenal aren't to go through tonight, that selection from Mikel Arteta, because suddenly you've got Zubimendi coming on, who's played so much football all season, but he only has to get through 20 minutes if Arsenal hold on to this 1-0 lead. The great news, guys,

0: that if you're not enjoying this match, we can start previewing next season's Champions League. Congratulations to Manchester United on making it. Did you see that football fans were complaining about the fact that the Premier League, for the first time ever, posted a graphic congratulating a club side making and qualifying for the Champions League?
1: And people are angry about, they were angry about that.
0: Well, Well, according to Grok, I saw somebody saying, Grok has, the Premier League ever congratulated anybody on social media for qualifying for the Champions League before? And Grok assured them, no, this is the first time it's happened. So, Manchester United preferential treatment is, back in business.
1: But, okay, oh, so Grok preferential treatment for Manchester United. So, but like, the, you know, they were aware that there are places in the Premier League available to teams in the Champions League. Mm-hmm. It is an actual prize.
0: Yes.
1: Within the Premier League structure. Like that doesn't, they weren't angry about that. It's
0: just the fact that the Premier League would go out of their way to point out that Manchester United have now assured their spot in the Premier Club competition next season. Dion, I must say you were ahead of the curve on the Arne Slot out conversation this season. I think it's fair to say that that wagon is now full of people.
1: It is.
2: Funny way of wording that.
1: It's very full of people, but I feel that these people, including myself, are on a futile journey. Owen,
0: do you reckon?
1: Yeah, it's every indication seems to be that Slot is going to stay. That all the mitigating factors have persuaded people at Liverpool that they should give him, you know, a summer and go into next season. And, you know, some of those are clearly very profound, like the death of Diogo Jota and what impact that had on the squad. But it seems to me that it's a kind of, when you look at how Liverpool are performing and you look at how they performed again against Manchester United and the same things keep happening, that, It doesn't seem to be, unless you're actually thinking that this season, there was just no chance really of this season working properly at all, then, you know, there are too many things in how Liverpool play or don't play that could make you think, how is Slot considered the person who can fix this? Now there's loads of people, a club that hit a groove with Jurgen Klopp and Michael Edwards and the other people involved there, and they really found a sweet spot between, I guess what you might consider like old fashioned management, which is just having a genius kind of managing you, and sort of data led approach, and they found a lovely kind of synchronicity with it. But like you look at, I was looking at the game at Old Trafford, and you know, like the players Liverpool bought, like even player, like why anyone decided to buy Jeremy Frimpong? Like, you know, it's just...
2: Wasn't this sold as the big thing at the start because they had such a good relationship with Leverkusen?
1: Well, I don't know. He was another player sold for his durability, and he never gets injured, and he's been injured all season. And you know, there's so many elements to that you kind of, like, maybe he was just going to be covered. They didn't expect until Conor Bradley would stay fit. They haven't been able to keep players fit. And I think with Slot and this decision, which seems to be, you know, well sourced that he's going to stay, that actually it's not a decision. It's the absence of a decision. It's like, let's see what can happen if we don't make a decision now. But we will have to make a decision. There are too many factors that make that point to the fact that it's not going to work. And people win. Like I saw, and I get the logic. I get the intellectual argument that if you win the league and you have a bad season, you deserve the opportunity to have another season. But like, sport doesn't function as a kind of on what people deserve. Like it's meant to be ruthless, and this season there are as many reasons for wondering if the season he won the league was actually just a moment in time as there are to say this was the greatness of Slot. And like people talk about, you know, there was a lot of anger among Liverpool fans before the United game that they had Liverpool players at a few days off and were on, like, you know, city breaks and all this kind of stuff. And that seems to be also being tied in with, like, you know, the lack of kind of general fitness that Liverpool appear to have. And they don't, the amount of games they lose in the final quarter. And the rebuttal of this is usually, well, people, they had the same training regime last year and it didn't do them any harm when they won the league. Now, that's not true. They were 1 year closer to the training regime of Jurgen Klopp. They had 1 year, they were still impacted by that. And that was, so that moment in time that Slot, and he brought his own stuff to it and he brought his own elements to it, but that moment in time last season is no indicator of what Liverpool will be like with another year of Arne Slot.
0: So you think the fitness aspect, the durability is a big thing?
1: They're not durable. I don't think they don't seem, for whatever reason, and again, there are certain factors that you have to say, you have to be sympathetic to Slot, to Liverpool, to the players, and provide some understanding to Slot around, you know, the horrific death of Jota happened during pre-season and how that impacted on how they prepared for pre-season. Maybe we don't know. So that's something that is a factor that can't be dismissed. But there are other elements of their fitness that you look at and think, right, is this... Slot has a different model to model Klopp had. And Klopp's model wasn't perfect. And, you know, there was players getting injured because he worked them so hard. But I think there are so many elements of what Liverpool have moved away from so much of what Slot was. And Jamie Carragher pointed it out on Sunday with the first Manchester United goal, which started from Liverpool winning a throw after putting pressure on the United defenders. Liverpool winning a throw at 30 yards from the United goal, 40 yards from the United goal, and somehow it ended up going back to the keeper, to the Liverpool keeper, and who kicked it poorly, and the goal came from that. Was it the first or second goal? Anyway, this I remember even last season you could see elements of this. I've talked about this before. I remember last season when Liverpool played Chelsea. They won the ball off the Chelsea defenders outside the Chelsea box. And next thing, it was back in the Liverpool half. And there was this sense of Slot slowing everything down. But last year, it worked because there was still that element of the Klopp team. So the idea that what happened last year is an indicator of he can do this again, it could equally and probably more likely be a sign of, well, actually 1 year further away from that. And I think there's an interesting comparison with, say, the Wenger Arsenal era when he came in and he merged the George Graham defence to the, you know, the Vieira,
0: the reverse Liverpool.
1: The reverse Liverpool, yeah. And, you know, what happened then? And then, okay, they replaced, I suppose, 2004. It was like the league they won in 2002 still had Tony Adams in it. But the 2004 team was probably evolved. But then Wenger found it very hard to do that. Okay, it was a longer period of time, but he found it very hard to evolve it fully into a functioning, both units functioning the way they did in that kind of glorious, from 98 to 2002, that period, which was kind of the I would say that era, that those teams were even better than the Invincibles teams, I would say. That 98-99 Arsenal team was a staggering team to watch. And I think that's more likely as a pathway for Liverpool under Slot.
0: Is it not crazy how it's been such a stylistic difference? Like, should the very basic aspect of running a football club today not involve the trend of how you're going to play football or what the basic tenets are? Like, what you're explaining there is a vast departure from Jurgen Klopp, which didn't seem the case last season, but now that it properly is Arne Slot's team, it does seem that a chasm has developed between how Liverpool approach football compared to how they approach it under Jurgen Klopp.
1: Yeah, now, again, like, you could look at it and say, like, this can't be, nobody could claim that this is the style of football they want to play.
0: So it's not even Slot's plan?
1: I don't know. Like, well, I don't know what it is. Like, but you look at it, like, there are so many, like, nothing works. Like, nothing functions. And there are so many players who are having terrible seasons.
0: Did Jurgen Klopp know exactly when to get out of Dodge? Did he look at Virgil van Dijk? Did he look at Mo Salah? Did he even look at the contract of Luis Diaz? And did he know that there are certain things ticking down here? And I'm going to leave the football club before the football club's greatness leaves it.
1: Yeah. I don't know about that. Was that an Arsenal fan crying or an Atletico fan?
0: I don't know. There's been a couple of more moments here. Jokeres is still on the pitch and he's just been a bit of a menace to this Atletico backline all night long, really. Set piece is now starting to become a bit of a factor. Arsenal kind of keeping the pressure on that way. Still a little bit prone to the odd counter-attack. Gabriel Martinelli has entered the fray here as well. He's just earned his side a corner kick, which is a valuable commodity at this stage in the game for Arsenal. He came on for Leandro Trossard in the 83rd minute. 85 minutes played here, by the way. It's still Arsenal 1, Atletico 0.
1: I'm not so sure Klopp saw, one of the things he had done was bring in new players who did help them win the league last year. I do think he was probably just...
0: Do you mean like the young players who won the League Cup 2 years ago? Like again in that final against Chelsea, like the blue £1 billion bottle job day?
1: Well, I suppose even the Szoboszlai and McAllister and people like that. Not exactly young players, but that was a stark contrast to Slot, like the way they won the League Cup that time, because, you know, he was playing young players. Like Slot kind of gives the impression that, the idea of playing some of the fringe players fills him with terror. It's like the other thing again.
2: Good Lord.
0: Oh, I think it's Sirleth in the middle of the Arsenal box.
1: What happened?
0: The ball just gets squared for him. The game's kind of entered a little bit of chaos here. So lots of open spaces, but the ball's just squared to him and he just finds himself in the Arsenal box and acres of space. All he's got to do is connect with it and it's a huge chance for Atletico Madrid. He just misses the ball.
2: He's spinning around it like a tanker. Like, it's unbelievable. It's just like he can't get it out.
0: What an opportunity that was for Atletico Madrid. There's going to be a big chance for them, you'd suspect, between now and the end of the game, but it's opened up to the point where Arsenal are just as likely to score as well. So, 86 and a half minutes on the clock, Arsenal with that one goal lead.
2: Could I just check, like, with the Liverpool thing, why is the, I suppose, ire squared at Slot when it would seem that so many of the decisions that he wouldn't have been making, say in recruitment particularly, have been pretty disastrous? Like, even you're watching, like, and I you'd kind of give someone the benefit of the doubt, and they raise this afterwards, the likes of Wirtz, who, in that game on the weekend, like, he just, like, this guy doesn't want any part of this at all.
1: Yeah.
2: And it's not that kind of get stuck in type thing, but I just, in general, it's like, he's offering very little. And it's a weird type of thing where it's that kind of the sheer magnitude of the signing. But even no one seems to be talking about him. Like, no one, like, be like, what the hell is this guy doing? Where, like, it's weird that all the thing goes back to Slot. I don't know why, is it just the...
1: Well, I guess he's, yeah, no, I think, well, I think you could, I, you know, I talked about Frimpong earlier, and if, like, and the point I finished off on that was that, you know, the functioning machine that Liverpool had with Klopp and Michael Edwards and all these people has now been replaced by kind of dysfunction everywhere, including the recruitment. Then maybe they'll, but it didn't make any sense. Maybe they've got some galaxy-brained idea for all these players that they never were able to manifest this season. Although Slot has traded on that a lot more than the reality. Like, they didn't play together because he wasn't picking them.
2: Yeah.
1: You know, Wirtz, Ekitike, and Isak. And, you know, this was this, you know, how long did did Isak go when Slot was saying he wasn't fit because he missed a preseason? Then he got the bad injury, but he had months. Like, he joined whatever it was, the 1st of September. Obviously, okay, he'd been on strike or whatever. But, like, you know, there was opportunities to play them all and show, well, this is what our plan is. But the plan fell at the first hurdle, really, if there was one, because, it was to play Wirtz in behind two strikers in midfield. And clearly it became apparent that he couldn't do that. And I don't think the sort of narrative is that, Liverpool went one direction when English football was going in another direction, and suddenly Wirtz found himself like stuck, kind of going, what the hell is this? But I don't know, like, when you see him play, and again, he deserves the benefit of the doubt of another season just to see what happens. But when you see him play at the moment, you don't think, like, it's not like those Liverpool teams. And again, there is a slight legacy issue for Slot in that they're being compared all the time to, like, one of the most dynamic teams and forward lines in their club's history. But that Wirtz wouldn't have coped in the old way, yeah, English football was playing. He wouldn't have lasted in a Jurgen Klopp side. So it's not to do with the fact that English football got more physical. It's that, you know, the physicality that they were used to, or people were used to in Liverpool, when they were playing a stunning style of football. It's not, you know, it's not to do with the long ball, Brentford, whatever, Arsenal stuff. It's just to do with any of that. You're like, where would Wirtz fit in? Like, what is his position?
0: 5 minutes additional time at the Emirates Stadium. Arsenal 1, Atletico 0. Arsenal 2-1 up on aggregate. We'll take one last break and fill you in on the closing stages after these.
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0: 2.5 minutes left at the Emirates Stadium. Diego Simeone has just been booked for Atletico Madrid. He's been gesticulating wildly on the sideline all night, as has Mikel Arteta, but Simeone gesticulated a little too hard.
2: I have to qualify that. Like, it seems like as if they're looking for balance. It's like it's fine. They're both out of
0: it. It's been quite a piece of theatre. Simeone been picked up quite a bit on TV. Even not being in the stadium, you can sense it. Arsenal have a free kick on the halfway line with 2 minutes left to kill. And time is running out for Atletico Madrid. Mikel Arteta also yellow carded. There's your balance there, Arthur. There's your balance. Knew it was coming.
1: They are, Atletico are really gone as a team. Like, what's going to happen here is they'll go out and then they're going to start a fight.
0: Do you reckon?
1: Yeah. And there's some sort of, if they were really, like, you know, the team they used to be, they'll be starting fights now. Like, yeah. They'll be doing something. There's no, there will, the full-time whistle will go and there'll be some fuss over something and, you know, they'll get worked up about it, but it's too late then. And that's like, this is, I do think it's probably for the best that nobody will have to watch half an hour more of this match.
0: You didn't enjoy this?
1: It's been terrible.
0: Any redeeming qualities from it?
1: Well, it's going to be over soon. I don't think so. Like, you could say Lewis Skelly, you know, little things like that. He did well when he came on, or when he started, and he you know, that was a highly pressurized role for him. Look, they're getting ready now they're all getting ready now.
0: It's a bit of a...
1: Well, that's the Arsenal bench.
0: It's, Koke has given out about the football not being presented to him for a throw-in,
1: but, like,
0: and then he's
1: crazy.
0: Pointing at his wrist at on time.
1: Why are they showing... Arsenal scored in the first half, and they're suddenly showing urgency in the final seconds of the match and getting worked up about it. Like, it's nuts. Like, this is, like... This is not, they've no one to blame but themselves for this. Like, limping along through it, missing a couple of chances, really not playing with any real sense of...
0: Oh, here we go. You called it. Diego Simeone starting a fight on the sideline with some staffer. Marcus Llorente waving his arms widely because of football is not...
1: Not even one of the main men. Just some
2: one of those faceless drones.
0: Calafiori would want to look after himself here because he's just been booked despite being off the pitch a moment ago by the referee, but he's still getting involved. Simeone, they're just not pleased that a ball isn't being presented to them for a throw-in. I don't know, should there be a ball on a cone at the side of the pitch? The ball is just constantly going down the sideline, throw-in after throw-in here. Arsenal just fighting for their lives. It's and over. It is over. Arsenal are back in the Champions League final for the first time in 20 years. It is over. That's the good news for you, Dion. But that is a really massive moment for Arsenal in terms of the context of the last couple of years. We don't know how the Premier League season is going to pan out. Last night was a massive night for them, as well as Saturday. But the one thing they haven't been able to do is just get over that final, you know, challenge and actually get back to a Champions League final for the first time since that Barcelona game in 06. So on the continental front, this is another step forward by this Mikel Arteta team.
1: No, it is. And it's one of those things that, you need if you're a manager of Arsenal, if you're a supporter of Arsenal, it is about having those occasions. And I think even, you know, Arsenal's like title charges a lot of the times have sort of been very, like, have ended very disappointingly and not even in a kind of epic way. So, like, you need to, whatever happens, it is about just creating those things that you actually feel something and you have some sort of memories of, whether you win or lose them. So to get to a Champions League final, even after a game as terrible as this one, is something that is to, you know, you can't take away from Arteta.
0: If Arsenal end up winning either of these pieces of silverware, I think the return of Bakayo Saka is going to go down as a really important final chapter in this season. They've been without him for a lot of this year. He has come back fit and firing, but also crucially at just the right time. He has scored the winner tonight. It is his goal that has put Arsenal into the Champions League final. He was the star man on Saturday evening as well to put Arsenal in a position to, I guess, celebrate Manchester City's slip yesterday evening. He is their key man. He's not had his best season, but that'll all be forgotten about if he has an all-timer of a May.
1: Well, it will be, and he's so important for them. And, he missed the City game, and then he's back. And I think now what this does for Arsenal, you know, it should help them. Like, there are still some tough games to negotiate, but I feel that winning the two games after the City game have been huge for Arsenal. They really have. And I don't think the City team that you see this season is that equipped to be under that kind of pressure, as we saw last night. And Saka has been like so important in putting that pressure back on them.
2: Who do you think Arsenal fans will want in the final?
0: Bayern Munich.
2: Fair.
0: What do you think?
1: Why will they want Bayern?
0: I think there is a greater sense of being able to beat them. They beat them earlier on in this campaign. But I guess we're trying to judge a Champions League final or any knockout tie based on what happened in the first half of the season is futile, given what Paris Saint-Germain showed last season and are showing this season.
1: I
0: also think Bayern Munich are not as good as PSG.
1: I think Arsenal would feel a little bit more confident they could stop Bayern scoring.
0: Yeah.
1: It'll be the entire game plan.
0: Yeah.
1: And they'll feel that they'll be able to do that. PSG have, you know, there's more to fear and there's more danger. Even though, you know, they look at the form of Kane and Diaz and Elise, but they'll also think, well, we played Luis Diaz when he was at Liverpool. We know what he can push him out of games too. Whereas PSG, anything could happen.
0: Yeah. That all Premier League front three might just be a dose of familiarity for them. Owen Doyle is going to be back in studio with us tomorrow evening to watch that. There are fireworks going out over the Emirates right now. We've also got a sit-down interview with Pat Ryan, the former Cork manager, tomorrow evening. I was down at his house in Cork this morning. It's a brilliant conversation and it's coming your way tomorrow evening here on Off the Ball, 7 PM on News Talk. Thanks for joining us. Tom Dunn is up next. Good night.
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2: Morning.
1: How's life?
2: Very good, thanks. Yeah,
1: yourself? You're itching to get in and get talking about Leinster. I know we've had a constant debate this morning from various people about what the most memorable moment of the decade is. Plenty of comments coming in. Dara O'Toole says Connacht winning in 16 must be up there. It wasn't something we'd actually overly discussed or considered, but...
2: It would be. It's obviously...
1: Serious achievement. The unlikeliness of it is the thing.
2: It's kind of like Leicester in the Premier League, and even Connacht people would acknowledge this, you know... They don't win titles. They hadn't won titles before, so it was a really special year for them.
1: What else have you got?
2: There's a lot of big moments. I think depends what province you're from. If you want to go provincial, you know, Leinster people would probably pick out that Northampton one, 2011, the comeback. Munster people might pick the Ronan O'Gara drop goal against Northampton in Tomal Park. For me, though, I think the one that there's a couple. There's Johnny Sexton's drop goal in Paris. I was doing the commentary for Virgin Media with that one, and it was right up there with the best moment you've ever been involved in as a commentator. Unfortunately, I'm out of the game a little bit to kind of playing memories, ones I've been involved in. The Grand Slam in Twickenham. Again, Paddy's Day, Twickenham, the atmosphere, the performance, the significance of it was really special against probably our biggest rivals. So that was an incredible
1: day. Eddie Jones was nearly sacked around that time, wasn't he? There was a lot of calls for it. It was three in a row.
2: And we can easily pick worse moments. We could probably pick ones closer
1: no to shortage
2: to
1: of those.
2: The last few weeks with the two of us in Japan. Most disappointing ones, not worst, probably most disappointing.
1: Spending time with all in Japan was in your top.
2: Yeah, it was. No, it was not. He was brilliant. He was so organised, everything together. The New Zealand wins, the one in Dublin was really significant win. That was an incredible match. But the one that I would pick if I was picking a moment was the Irish team doing the figure of eight in Chicago. Again, one of those special kind of days. It was really surreal. I wasn't out there. I watched it on TV, and given that Axel had only passed away a few weeks before, it was just a really special kind of gesture to him, to the impact he made in, as a player for Munster in Ireland, as a coach for Munster as well. And just that was really kind of touching moment, the most kind of emotional moment of them all. Which was really special. I think the match itself then was, you know, it was kind of like...
1: And the players had come up with that concept, Quinny, am I right? Was that the,
2: yeah,
1: was
2: it was the players who came up with it. And it was just, I don't know, I just got a really kind of... It's like, you know, people talk about the hair stand on the back of your neck. It was just an emotional kind of belt goes through you when you see that. And it was a lovely moment from the players, and it was really well thought of. And he was obviously very, very close to lots of people who were involved in that match, players and coaches. And it was just one of those moments that was a very special moment in a very sad period of time for his family and for his former teammates and players and stuff. So it was
1: great
2: it was
1: way to remember. Incredible.
2: Again, you could pick the match, the Munster Glasgow match. If I was kind of picking a provincial match, I would say Munster, Glasgow and Thomond Park. Like, so many people were emotionally broken about what happened. Anthony was buried on Friday, the game was on Saturday. And it just would never have mattered what kind of team came to Thomond Park that day. If it was New Zealand at the time, Munster were never going to lose that game. They just played as if their own lives depended on it, just to honour Anthony. And the crowd were there 2 hours before the game.
1: Sons were out on the pitch before, and I think of
2: them. Yeah, Olive was there and the family. It was an eerie kind of silence, but people felt an obligation to be there and to honour him. People were still incredibly. It was broken and shocked, and
3: the scenes afterwards were amazing.
2: Yeah, they were, and they're not ones you'd celebrate that it was a great day or anything, but it was just a really poignant day to honour somebody with the impact Axel had made on so many people's lives. And, you know, he was such an iconic figure in Irish rugby and Munster to the core, if you like. And I just remember that day, and we were, I was due to work with Sky, so obviously when it happened, I just, it was the last thing on my mind. And then Sky had contacted me and said, look, will you, we need someone to do the game, and would, are you fit and able to come on, and do you want to? And I said, look, I didn't really want to. And they said, they suggested, would I get Mick Galway, because Galway was kind of our captain when a lot of us started off, and he was the one, if Galway said something, it was okay. And he was incredibly good at the funeral and in the bill in throughout that. And Axel, Galway, Axel, myself and John Hayes would have been all Shannon, and we would have been very, very close back in when we started with Shannon. And Galway was kind of the leader then for all the younger Munster players like Rog and Hayes and myself and Wally and Paul and Dunica and all these guys. So I asked Galway, I said, look, what do you think? I asked for his advice, and he said, look, I think we should go on and talk about him just before the game.
1: Good.
2: And I thought, I felt assured that Galway was beside me. And James Gemmell, the Sky Sports reporter, obviously, I thought Sky were amazing. I'm not just saying that because I was working with them at the time, but I thought the tribute they played before the match and in the build-up and the way they honoured Anthony was incredible. But they were very, very sensitive about the whole situation covering the game. So they obviously weren't going to talk tactics. It was about what happened.
1: It wasn't
2: so
1: appropriate.
2: I couldn't do that. Unless Galway was doing it, I wasn't doing it. So he thought, yeah, we'll go on and honour him. Like, and James Gemmell asked, and Axel would have got a laugh off this himself because he was such a great character, but he asked him, you know, what was it like? What were the last few days like? And Galway said, well, as funerals go, it was a great funeral.
1: Yeah, yeah.
2: And
1: very Irish way
2: I
1: to
2: nearly
1: put it.
2: Collapsed. And, you know, only Galway could say it and people could understand That's what right. he meant. It was great because so many people came together to show what the impact Axel had made and how fond of him they were. So that, like that one, when you're talking about moments, like emotionally, that was the just incredible.
1: Tough, yeah.
2: But I loved then a couple of weeks later when they did that moment in Chicago and the figure of eight, I just thought it was really special. And
1: those things help, like I know
2: forever.
1: They can be seen as a sort
2: yeah,
1: of...
2: Well, I know it helped the family from speaking to family members and stuff. Of course it helped, and it would have been emotional for people because it was still very, very raw and I just thought it was
1: the right thing to do.
2: Moment, yeah. That was the moment for me.
1: Yeah, yeah. All right. Thanks for bringing that. That was unexpected, but thanks for being so giving at it.
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2: Everybody ran their socks off tonight and they left everything out there. 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
4: We're going to go out there to beat them. 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
5: Today, Karen and I are joined by Denise O'Sullivan. Denise, thank you so much for taking time out to chat to us. How are you doing?
6: I'm good. How are you, girls?
5: Good. You've just come back from a very nice holiday. I saw some nice photos on Instagram. I was enjoying it, pretending. But as I sat in wet and windy London, I was like, oh, I could be in somewhere nice like that.
6: Yeah, I went to Mexico for 7 days, so that was nice. Good break.
5: I'd say you need it as well after all the Christmas festivities and stuff. It was quite nice to get away.
6: It was nice to just chill, yeah. Be away from the family for a bit because they're crazy. So that was nice.
5: I'd say Christmas in your house is mental with like even just the amount of siblings you have plus any extended family onto that it must make for quite a lot of fun but a lot of chaos too.
6: Yeah, it's crazy. There's like 30 of us in my mom's house. Christmas morning. Kids running everywhere. Yeah, it's mad. It's nice though. It's good.
5: Yeah. And you've always said that you're quite a big like home bird and stuff, that you love your family, you love getting back to Cork. I suppose a good place for us to start is to maybe like take you back like to the start of your footballing journey and like how you first got into playing. And you said before, I think that you used to just go out and play in the streets with your brothers and stuff.
6: Yeah, I used to go out after school and stay out there for hours with my brothers and their friends, all boys usually. And then my mom would like scream my name at like 7 to come in for dinner. And that's when I would go in. And yeah, I would be out there all day. And then I joined the boys team. So in Knocknaheeny, there wasn't much girls teams back then for me to go to. So that was only a 5-minute walk over the road. So I decided to join that team, and I was there till I was 11, 12 years old until the rule came in that you had to leave. So yeah, that's where I started off, was a lot of street football.
5: And when you were playing street football, like, were you doing it just for the crack, or were you looking at it in terms of this could be something that I could, you know, do for the rest of my life or actually do in a professional capacity?
6: Yeah, I loved it, but I think I was just having fun then. I was young. I was like 5 years old when I started playing with the boys. So I think it was just for fun. But then as I got older, I knew like I wanted to go professional. So yeah, I think playing with the boys was, I think it stood to me now. Back then when I used to play with them, they were just always stronger, faster, everything. So yeah, I loved playing with them. And at the time I didn't want to leave. I didn't want to go and join a girls team at the time. But you had to then.
5: Yeah, I was going to ask you how you felt about that rule. When like, did one of your coaches have to come up to you and say, Denise, you're off now, like you have to go play with the girls?
6: Yeah, I never knew there was a rule back then. Obviously I was so young, but yeah, I assume one of the coaches just taught me that I had to leave. And
7: I think I had a similar experience. I think I was kitted out for a game and their girl, we had been just breaking the rule for half the season and their girl was not allowed to play, and they were like, hey, I'm pretty
6: no sure. Way
7: I definitely cried. Yeah.
6: Yeah, no, I was devastated, honestly. Yeah. Even there I was absolutely devastated because I loved it so much. I had my own little dressing room. I think I was actually in the referee's room.
7: Same, I had the referee's room.
6: Game
7: all
6: change.
7: The time. Yeah.
6: Oh, no, it was great though. They were the good days. Yeah,
7: yeah.
6: It was very good.
5: And what was it like then, having to adjust to, as you said, like the pace and everything was a bit higher when you're playing with the boys? How did you adjust then going into the girls' side? Like, was it as, not as bad, but like, was it as different as you expected it to be? And did it take you time to adjust, or were you kind of already at a certain level that you were just having fun playing football anyway, so it didn't matter?
6: Yeah, I think the playing with the boys stood to me going in when I joined the girls' team. I think I was just that much better going in. I think because of playing with the boys, it really did stand to me, just technical, even just getting so many touches on the ball with them. As I said, they're faster and stronger. So going into the girls, I think I had that bit of an edge. And I think still to this day, that's where I got my aggressiveness. I know I'm small, but I'm aggressive. So I think that's where I got it from, like playing with the boys growing up.
7: Yeah, that's the thing that takes most people by surprise. Like, people would ask me who the strongest players on the team are, and I'd always would put you up there, because like, I don't know what your core is made from, but I've never seen you shoved off the ball, and it's upsetting for someone who's about twice your height who can't get the ball off you. But that's definitely a feature of your game, and one that surprises people, because you are so technically good, but you also have that strength, and that's why I like seeing you in that kind of box to box role, because you can kind of do up, kind of, to me, the whole midfielder. So I'm getting to see you a bit more in that role now, which I'm really, really enjoying.
6: Yeah. And that's where I think I definitely got it from playing with the boys, just growing up all those years, street football, playing with my brothers, being so competitive with them pushing me, fighting with me all the time. So yeah, I think that's definitely where I got it from.
5: I was going to say, you definitely don't sound like you come from the sort of family where your brothers went easy on you, or any of your siblings went easy on you.
6: Oh no, we used to fight all the time. One of my brothers, honestly, he was painful when I was growing up. He'd come and watch my games, and on the sideline, like, he would scream at me. He would not take it easy. He'd be like, "What are you doing?" and all this stuff. So yeah, they definitely weren't easy on me growing up.
5: I'd say it was good though to have that competitive spirit instilled in you from a young age, because I know anyone I've ever talked to about you, because I work with ESPN a lot of the time, so I interview a lot of the US players, and I remember Sam Mewis saying to me last year about your competitiveness and again your strength and all that sort of background. She was like, I just think it's been instilled in Denise from like such a young age, and she just takes it with her everywhere she goes.
6: Yeah, probably. Again, going back to the boys, and I think it's just in me anyway. I'm very passionate about the game, and I want to be at the best of my game. So everywhere I go, I try and bring that competitiveness with me and just go out and work hard, and then, you know, things will follow. Good things, hopefully.
7: Another thing you've taken with you is your accent, which everyone's really happy about, that you haven't lost that along the way. We've had a few controversial accents come out of America and England and places like that, but you've stuck to your roots, which is great as well.
6: Oh, I'm actually very happy you said that, Karen, because going back home, my family are like, what is that accent? I think it's just some of the words I say come out like in
7: American.
6: Yeah,
7: you probably have
6: accent,
7: to speak a bit slower for the Americans as well.
6: Oh, I do. They're looking at me stupid.
5: I watched a video you and Diane did like a couple of months back to like promo The Courage, and it was just like you guys saying different words and stuff, and the American players just looking at the two of you like, what are these people all about?
6: That video was comical. That was funny.
5: I had like ESPN American editors sending it to me being like, what is she saying? Where? what do these words mean?
6: Oh, that's brilliant.
5: Yeah, it is fun though doing stuff like that. Like, I know working in an international company, I introduced everyone to the concept of Nalignamon, and they were like, this is such a cool idea. And of course, being Americans, they just loved going back with that. It was like going around all these Slack channels and stuff. They're like, Irish, they're great.
6: No, it is good to do. It's interesting to see the girls try and say these Irish words and guess what they are. They honestly have no clue here when we try and say Irish words. Are hilarious.
5: You will have your own little secret language.
6: Right?
5: When it comes, you say there, like, you're really passionate about the game, and that for you, starting off playing with boys was really important. And I suppose that's a bit of a conversation that we've been having in a national capacity the last couple of months, with Spiropao introducing more, well, playing with boys, even though, like, I think a lot, Karen, you said before, a lot of teams would have done it anyways. Mm-hmm. Is that the sort of thing that you would like to see, like, promoted from a young age? Because I know they do it quite a lot in the Netherlands, like, for their players, and obviously we know how great their football team is, like the national side, that both players play together from a young age. And one of the things they found from that is that the girls develop physically, but the boys actually develop tactically smarter as well. So there is, I think it's something we don't talk about enough, is that while it's great for the girls on the physical side, it's actually really good for the lads as well, because they learn a totally different set of skills too. So is that like the sort of thing that you'd like to see a bit more, I suppose, from a younger age, encourage?
6: I think so, for sure. I think just coming from my own perspective and my experiences, I think it helped me a lot. So to see other girls, young girls coming up and playing with boys, I think it would be really good. And just from my experience, I think it would stand to them. So yeah, I would definitely like to see more of that, more girls training with boys, because I know it helped me, and it would be good. It would help them too, I think, for sure.
7: Yeah, it would make the girls more, I suppose, technical and faster, but because girls don't have that, their speed of thought has to be better. So that's the way that the boys can learn from it as well. And that's very much ignored a lot as well, I would think. But it would be up to the girls to kind of push that and show what we can bring to the boys' game. It would obviously have to be up to a certain age group. But then we should have the structures in place to develop our teenagers and keep them going in that way.
6: Yeah, exactly.
7: Hopefully that's on the way. Things like, you know, the development squads and stuff that we used to have when we were younger, some of them have dwindled off, but I think they are coming back, which is good, but they should definitely be supplemented with those underage.
6: Oh, for sure. I used to love playing in like the emerging talent and stuff.
7: Same.
6: They were
7: small
6: like
7: cages with boys moving really quickly. And then
6: yeah, exactly.
7: Those ones when they came was great.
6: Yeah, exactly. And training a few times a week with them, good quality coaching, like in those emerging talents as well, really stood to me. And yeah, I would like to see more of that in Ireland now, and you know, that development. But yeah, it's going in the right direction, definitely. But I'd like to see
7: more, to do.
6: See more of it. Mm-hmm. Yeah, exactly.
5: Well, people like yourself are definitely part of the face of it changing as well, like, considering you're probably one of Ireland's most successful exports that we've let go to another league somewhere with the, everything you've done with North Carolina, and just the general fact that whenever you look at, say, the Euros this summer, one of the names that keeps coming up that people are sad aren't going to be there is you. There's always that talk of like a world-class player that might be missing from the tournament, or who you're

0: Obviously, like every Irish player that has come on has said that making that major tournament is their big goal for this year. It would be incredible, absolutely historic. I think the country would go wild. We've seen before how quickly Irish people are ready to get behind a team that when they are performing on that international stage. But to take it back a little bit before we dive into that, I suppose when the first time you like pulled on an Irish jersey in whatever capacity, like underage, what was the, like, what feeling did you have?
1: Amazing. And I think still to this day, it's always like putting on for the first time again. I still feel that, like, before every single game, I have butterflies in my stomach. I'm nervous all the time. And obviously, once I get my first touchdown, I'm fine. But I think it comes back to that feeling of making your debut for the senior team or playing underage for the first time. And yeah, it was a very proud moment for me and my family, obviously. And still to this day, it's just, I'm filled with pride to play for my national team.
0: How do you kind of keep those nerves at bay before you're on the pitch? Because there is quite a lot of build up to these games, especially now with, I suppose, how much more prominent the team is compared to a few years ago. You know, there's a lot more media appearances. There's a lot more people talking about how the team's actually performing, which is great. But I'm sure it changes things for you guys as well in terms of just having to block out the noise slightly on a game week or a game day.
1: Yeah, that's it. It's just focusing, really. As I said, I always get nerves, but it's just trying to keep that focus, you know, preparing as well as I can before a game in the locker room, just listening to music. That's really my like go-to, is just listen to music, sit down, relax. Don't even try not to think about the game too much, to be quite honest. And then, yeah, once I get my first touch on the pitch, I'm absolutely fine. The nerves are gone and yeah.
0: The million-dollar question follow-up there, it has to be, what is on Denise O'Sullivan's pre-match playlist? We had Katie McCabe on the like on our Quirking podcast a few weeks ago, and her playlists are live on Spotify, and she just didn't realise.
1: Well, Katie's the DJ, yeah, she's the DJ, and she has pretty good music for a game, so I would not take over that music because my music taste is not very good, so I'm pretty happy with what Katie plays beforehand. We'd be all rocking on in the dressing room. We'd be dancing and yeah, it's pretty good. We're just waiting for Carol to make a return, you know.
2: Just for my playlists, is it?
1: No,
2: that's
1: no.
2: All I can offer at this point. Just class playlist. Maybe a water girl. Although that kind of seems like enough effort at the moment.
0: Not even a few dance moves, Karen.
2: Oh yeah.
1: Anything.
2: I'll be there for the after the game part. It's just the actual game part I might struggle with. I've had a big Christmas.
0: So to look at your career generally, it's kind of interesting to take it from like the very start where you read anything that's been written about you and you were very much like a homebird. You weren't seeing yourself moving out of Ireland. You were offered the scholarship at Bristol initially that included like a university scholarship. And I mean, that's quite a big deal for someone in women's football at that age and at that time. It's a bit more prevalent now, but even now it's kind of rare enough to get those sort of opportunities. So can you talk us through that a little bit, like your thought process at the time, just so we can look at how that has utterly changed and the fact that you spent most of your career now in the US, which couldn't be farther from, well,
1: I know, it's crazy.
0: Cork, but
1: yeah, I think I was around 16, probably 16, 17 when I got that offer to Bristol, and I actually went over there with my sister and I think my mom came as well. Met the coaches, like went around the campus. And I was pretty eager when I was there. And then I was just back home. And honestly, I think it was at 2 a.m. in the morning and my dad was down watching TV. And I went down to him and I was like, I can't go. It was just during the night, I was thinking about it and I was like, I'm not going to do this. I'm not going to do this right now. So I just made that decision. And then a few years later, I think, when did I move to Glasgow? 18, Glasgow City. They were calling me for weeks. I would not answer the phone. Still at that stage, I would make my mom and dad pick up the phone and answer for me. And I was trying to avoid the coach. But then it just came to me. I was like, all right, I'm gonna make the move. After a couple of weeks, I had a really good think about it. And then that's when I moved to Glasgow. But yeah, I was always a home bird. Never wanted to leave. Loved my mom's cooking, just loved going training and just having my own, I guess my own comfort at that age. It was just,

0: around my family. Obviously, I'm the youngest of 10 as well. So, but then I just made the move. Yeah, I just decided to go. And I think joining Glasgow City was a big step up at the time for me going to that level. And I really learned a lot. The club was great to me, made me feel comfortable. So I was there until 2016. Yeah, so that was, I think that was a really big move in my career for me.
1: What was it that changed within, because obviously like the ages to say 16, 17, 18, 19, you do, well, most people do quite a lot of maturing or like their life mm-hmm. change, because there is a massive difference between being 16 and being 19 for a lot of people. It tends to be the time you're finishing up school or you're going into apprenticeship or whatever it might be for you. What mm-hmm. was it that changed for you from getting that offer from Bristol and then the offer mm-hmm. from Glasgow?
0: Yeah, as you said, I think it was just maturing. I think, yeah, maturing and also just wanting to push myself more. I think I'd done what I wanted in like the National League and stuff. So yeah, I think the biggest thing was definitely just maturing at that age and, you know, going over there, finding my feet. And when I went there, my family would visit me all the time. And I think that made me very comfortable. And within a year, I was really comfortable going around on my own, very independent. I learned a lot from different experiences there. So I think the biggest thing was definitely maturing.
2: Yeah, and you were established. Mad to say that you were actually established in the senior team at that point when you went over as well. So you had that confidence behind you in your own ability that you would be able to go over and make an impression. Whereas maybe you mightn't have had that at 16. You might have just needed that extra kind of, oh, I can do this. I'm a senior international now. Now is the right time for me.
0: Exactly. Yeah. Having that experience as well, being around the senior camp and, you know, being around the likes of Yvonne Tracy, Cara Grant, getting all their experiences as well. You know, just getting advice from them, I think that really, really pushed me on, and just having that confidence in myself to, as Karen said, just to say, look, I can do this. And once I got there, then after a year, I was loving it there.
1: Was there any of your coaches or any people on, say, like the Irish side, whether it's at like league level or international level, saying to you, I think you have the capacity to make this step to like a different league or to go abroad? Or was it just very much something that you were getting this interest from Glasgow and you yourself thought, I want to do this?
0: I definitely got advice from coaches, a good few coaches, even coaches in Cork. And Sue Ronan was the manager at the time. So I definitely spoke to Sue about it. And yeah, I was being pushed on to definitely make that move that they saw talent in me and said I could go over there and, you know, do big things, I guess. So yeah, I definitely got advice from a lot of people, a lot of different people, friends, family, coaches. And I think that pushed me on to make the decision to go.
2: And there was probably a point when you were at Glasgow for a couple of years where people were kind of saying, because you are so good, why don't you move to England at this point? Or why don't you move along? Why did you stick there? Was it just because it had that homely feel, or you just felt like you had more to prove at Glasgow before you left? What was it that kind of kept you there?
0: Honestly, I think I got comfortable.
2: Yeah.
0: That's it. Yeah. I was just comfortable there, and I was really enjoying it as well at the time. Mm. And I think moving from there to Ireland, or from Ireland to Glasgow, I did improve in that time. So I think I just got comfortable and I was enjoying the girls there. And yeah, I think that would be honestly the biggest thing.
1: And was it that feeling of comfortableness that kind of shocked you into a move then all the way to Euston Dash? Or was it again just another case of a club coming along and saying, hey Denise, want to join us? Or what was there? Because that's like, from everything you said to then go, oh, I was quite comfortable and happy, and then I moved halfway across the world.
2: Yeah.
1: It is quite
0: Yeah, it definitely is. I didn't think I'd ever do that, to be honest. But I think I always wanted to play in America. I saw there was something about it that attracted me to it. And we actually, I don't know if you're there, Karen, you probably were. We played USA in, did we play them in Portland's pitch? Oregon, maybe, something like that. And afterwards, I, at the time, my agent, someone contacted them and said, were interested in Denise coming to Euston. And that time I was in the contract with Glasgow, so they had to buy me out of it. And I think that was the time I was just like, I need to get out of my comfort zone and, you know, push myself even more. Obviously, halfway across the world, I didn't think I'd ever go that far. But yeah, it was just, yeah, getting out of my comfort zone then. When they came in with that offer, I think it was just a big offer for me to, and just something that really attracted me to go and play in America. So I just done it. Just went with it.
1: It was a massive time of general upheaval for you with your dad passing just a few days before you went as well. So it must have been, I can't imagine how it must have been from uprooting yourself in so many different ways, flying across the world, joining a team that you, I mean, you probably recognize a lot of the players from the international because the team was quite good at that stage, but like, what was your feeling when you first, like when your feet first hit the tarmac?
0: I was scared. I was scared. Honestly, I was. Obviously, having my dad pass away and stuff, it was just even more like, it was scary going there. Leaving my family at that time, leaving my mom. It was really, really hard, but I knew I had to do it. And actually, before he passed away, he taught me, like, you need to do this. We were speaking about it the whole time. He was in hospital. He knew I was getting the contract. And unfortunately, he passed away before it got announced and all that stuff. But he was encouraging me to go there. When it came about, I was scared. I didn't know anyone halfway across the world, still very young, at that time. But I knew it was something that I wanted to do. My family wanted me to do it. So it took me a good year again, even more, I think, to really find my feet there and, you know, build that confidence. And it was really tough going into the Houston team. I think that standard from Glasgow was even a few steps higher. So, yeah, it was tough, but it was obviously now looking back at it, it's what made me who I am today, like, and it made me stronger. So it was definitely a great experience.
1: It's interesting you say that it was tough, like, when you look back at your first season and how much time you played and the impact you made straight away, you made an impact on that team. Do you think that the football element was almost just because it was something to concentrate on and it was a thing that even if you were going from a different standard, it was something you could concentrate on, you could develop, you could work on and could have control over to a certain extent during that year because you were, I mean, like you look back on your stats from that season and they're great.
0: Yeah. It was definitely just a big distraction for me. Obviously going through that tough time and then going into a fully professional environment. I think that was the main thing, you know, training every single day. It took my mind off a lot of things. And the only thing I wanted to do there was improve. That's the whole reason why I went there. So I just stuck at it. And there was times where I wanted to leave. I was like, I'm very homesick. So, but I just stuck at it and, you know, just gave my all every day. And that first year was good. And I mean, the second year wasn't as pretty at Houston, but definitely the first year was a great experience. And yeah, I definitely improved from it.
2: Yeah, it's cutthroat. It's cutthroat over there. So to go over and make your mark in the way you did, like that must have really stood to you as well. Obviously, you said the second year wasn't as good, but you'd kind of proven yourself at that point. So when the second offer came in from North Carolina Courage, what was that like for you? Because you must have been a little bit disillusioned being like, I am good enough. Why am I not getting the time I deserve? Right.
0: Yeah, I was actually about to go to Germany, which is crazy. I was honestly almost signed a contract. And the way it works in America is I went to Houston. I said, I'm not happy here. Like I need to leave. I was going back to national team. I wasn't confident because I was getting 2 minutes on the pitch, which you're never going to be confident. So, I told them I wanted to leave and they told me, yeah, you can leave only if you don't go to another team in this league. You need to go overseas. So I was like, cool. We hadn't like, no worries. So I went out on a waiver list and within 24 hours, you have to get picked up. So I was just like in the unknown, planning to go to Germany, packing my suitcases. And I always remember sitting down, having a coffee and I got a phone call from the Courage being like, we want you down here. We see like talent in you. We think you could play here. You would fit this team. So didn't really have any control over it. That's the way the league is. They were like, all right, your flight's booked for 2 days time. You're going to be down here. So I was on the way to North Carolina then. And yeah, going into that environment, that hit me hard because I did not expect it. Just the training environment was so different from the first team I was at Houston, like 10 levels up, no disrespect to Houston, but, just like the drills, you have to be two steps ahead all the time going in there. It was really, really tough, but I definitely improved from it. And then as the time went on, it took me a good while to actually get game time. It took me 6 months, I think, to really get into the starting 11. But I always remember the coach was just telling me, like, keep doing your thing. You're going to get your opportunity. And once I got that opportunity, I actually played in the number 10 when I got there first. And the coaches at the end were like, at the end of the season, they do a review and they said, we don't see you as a number 10 here. You need to be scoring goals. You need to be assisting. And I wasn't doing it. So he moved me to the number 6 role. And that's where I just took off from there, playing in that more defensive role. It just really suited me with the courage. So yeah, still playing that role and it's going well so far.
2: That's a bit of an understatement.
1: Yeah, okay, right.
2: Yeah, it's fine. It's fine.
0: It's fine.
1: I'm not one of the feelings in the world. It's fine. And like you did have, I suppose, going into that Courage team, they had quite a lot of success in the years that followed within the NWSL. What was it like being on that winning side? Because it's probably something that, knowing you, you enjoyed quite a lot.
0: Oh, it was unbelievable. I always remember winning that first championship. It was like incredible. It was in Portland in front of 25,000 fans, their fans mostly. So the atmosphere there was unbelievable. And just winning that championship, it was just like a relief to me, honestly. It was one of the best moments in my career, I think, winning that. And I think the team has that mentality, a winning mentality, and yeah, I'm really happy to be there now. I'm really enjoying myself, so it's going well.
1: It has been like, it hasn't been the easiest couple of seasons for like a majority of reasons. First you had COVID and then you had the whole allegations within the NWSL, and Courage were obviously very much in the center of that storm. And it was a difficult season, and even just playing wise for the club, I don't think anyone would say that the team performed to the levels that they were expected to. Although admittedly in the playoffs, you did lose to Washington Spirit, who went on to win the whole thing. But again, if you had asked me at the start of the season to predict who was going to win the NWSL, I think very few people would have said Spirit. It was quite a sort of shock win, but fair play to them for doing it. Looking back on all that now, what is like, how are you feeling going into this season? Because obviously there has been a lot of change. There's been a lot of things happening for the players on the pitch and off the pitch. Was like the Christmas break, was that just kind of like a perfect time to reset going into 2022?
0: Oh, definitely. Honestly, at the end of last season, I think everyone was just like, let this be done.
2: Yeah.
0: Like, let this season be done. We were so, I think the team was just so mentally drained. It was crazy, like the things that were going on there. But I think going home to family and all the girls going their ways, spending time with family, I think that was really refreshing and good just to take our minds off things. And but now I think we're all ready to get back into it again. As I said, there is a lot of changes. We have a new coach now. A lot of new players coming in. A lot of our players that have been there for years with us have left. So it's going to be a new team, I think. And it's exciting. I'm really excited for it. I think the league is getting better. It's grown. There's two more new teams coming in as well, this year. So that should be exciting to see that. But yeah, I'm ready to get going. I'm like itching. I can't sit still. I'm like a mad crazy person.
2: I feel the same way with Sligo coming into the WNL, isn't that right, Kathleen?
1: You're going to storm the league. I'm in Sligo today, so I keep teasing Karen.
0: Oh, you are?
1: Yeah, and they're playing the first game of the season against Karen, so I'm always
0: No way.
2: No podcast,
0: that should be interesting, yeah.
1: Yeah. I will definitely be either screaming at Karen from the sidelines trying to put her off, or hiding my shame whenever we have to record something together.
0: Oh, my goodness.
1: You talked about new coach coming, Sean Neos there. He's been with the club for a long time and obviously came in straight after the allegations. What role did he play in the whole thing? So I imagine for any coach coming into that role, it would have been daunting, and especially having to guide the players through that. I mean, we saw scenes here like of the during the matches after everything came out, the like all the players gathering together at the 6th minute to like in the middle of a match to join like arms and kind of a show of solidarity for players. I remember sitting in my kitchen in Sligo, I think it was like 2-3 a.m. watching it, and like just tears streaming down my face because it was just so powerful. But for a coach coming into that, like what did he do to, I suppose, just carry the team to the end of the season? Because I imagine that's probably how it felt at that stage.
0: Yeah, honestly, he was amazing when he came in. I don't even think it was about, he didn't care about winning a championship. He didn't really care about winning games. He was there to support us, and that's all that mattered at the time. was him coming in if we needed to speak to him or anything like that. We just knew that there was someone there that we could trust. And I think that was the biggest thing. And I think he'd done a great job bringing that trust and, you know, letting us know that we can trust him with anything. So I think that's the biggest thing he done was for us to just go and speak to him, or he was just there to support. And football didn't even matter at the time. Honestly, during all that, as you said, you were tearing up. There was players on the pitch crying. Like, that was in the middle of a game, which was, it was really hard to see. So yeah, he's a great guy and he's an amazing coach as well. So we're really excited to have him on board now.
1: Yeah, I was listening to a video, like a podcast with him just earlier in preparation, talking to you, and just the way he talked about like supporting players. And because I think a lot of his background is in academy roles as well, and like taking all the way up. And I imagine that experience of guiding people when like young players are possibly at the most volatile stages of their careers because they're going through such massive things. You know, you're getting your first contracts or clubs are getting interested in you and you're still developing all your skills. I imagine all that probably helped him quite a lot when it came to dealing with the players and the team at that stage, because everything was so volatile and we just didn't know day to day, never mind week to week, what was going to come out, or if like Lisa Bard, the commissioner, stepping down, you just didn't know what was going to happen next. And I imagine that must have been incredibly difficult for everyone involved.
0: Yeah, it was. It was just, I can't even describe it. It was crazy. Like, we were on Zoom calls for hours upon hours and just waiting for updates, not knowing what was going on. So, yeah, as you said, Sean has so much experience from, you know, coaching younger girls as well. And I think that really stood to him coming in with us. He was with us since I've been there as well. So he's been on the training pitch with us all the time. We have relationship with Sean now, everyone does, and he's really a great guy. So I think we're lucky to have him in. And I think the club was also really good during that difficult time as well to players and offering services if people needed it. So I think definitely the break was good, but I think we're all excited now to get back to it.
1: Yeah, you say you're itching, ready to go. It's a big year in terms of things. Like, to put all the North Carolina coverage stuff behind you and go into a new season. And then also, as you mentioned earlier, we obviously have World Cup qualifying, which Karen and I spent practically every week of our lives talking to players and trying to give our calm encouragement to get us all to Australia and New Zealand in 2023.
0: Seriously. Let's go.
1: How are you feeling going into the qualification, like the 2022 side of the qualification period?
0: Yeah, I'm excited. I think the teams have to grow on a lot. I think we're in a good position, but we obviously have a long way to go. Our first game back is against Sweden in April, so that should
1: be
0: interesting.
1: But
0: yeah, exactly. We may as well go head first into it and get it done with, but obviously, they're an amazing team, and I think to get anything over there in Sweden, like a point, would be fantastic. But they're the best team in the world, one of the best teams in the world, so it's going to be really difficult. But I think the other games, go ahead, Kar.
2: I just think that it stood to you the first time, though, getting that game done and seeing, okay, this is the level. And then you went to Finland, and actually, they were shell shocked with the pace that you brought to that game. So hopefully, kind of a similar pattern can follow. Maybe not the Slovakia slump, but
0: I know
2: the other pattern. Hopefully, that will follow through this time too.
0: Yeah, exactly. They're a fantastic team, and I think it did stand to us playing them first, just to experience the level against them. But obviously the other games that we have after the Sweden game, they're must win. And I think every single player knows that we have to win those games to be in with a chance to get like second place. So I think the team's in good spirits and everyone's excited for the year to come for sure.
1: Looking as someone who has been involved in the senior setup for so long, and I've asked a few players this over the time that we've been doing the show, but what is it about the last like year or so that has, I think there has been a change of maybe not necessarily attitude, but I think everyone can see that the team has stepped up to a different level. Mm-hmm. Everyone is, and like that has trickled down in the sense that the media are more interested, you know, we're getting way more of game analysis. We get to see lovely Karen on TV every time there's a match giving us analysis.
0: We do. And she's great. Yeah, great.
1: Standing there being battered in Tala by wind.
2: Better than running around in the wind and rain.
0: No, we would prefer that, Karen, actually. No. So
1: you're not the first person to come on and say that either. But for you, what is it that has kind of changed within the team, or what is, like, is there just the fact that football is getting more increased professionalism and it's just now trickling down to the Irish squad as well?
0: I think it's individual players, I think, getting better. I think that would be it. I think years ago we wouldn't be a fit team. We would have struggled there, and now I think everyone coming in is in better shape. They're holding themselves to a higher standard. So I think that's what it is. I think players are coming in more fit. They're coming in more eager. And yeah, they're just more ready, I think, coming into camps. And I think if every player takes that responsibility, then the team is going to be better. So that's what I think it's come down to, is players looking after themselves, playing at a higher level. You see a lot of players obviously moving to different clubs. And so, yeah, I think that's the main thing.
1: I wonder, does every player just have like a little screenshot of one of your heat maps from a game, like up on the wall, looking at it and being like, right, that's what I aspire to at levels. After every game, I think that's what I go looking for first on Twitter. How much has Denise run in this match?
0: Oh, yeah. And I think a lot of players are similar. I mean, you see Heather Payne in the last few games, which was, I mean, I've never seen anything like that girl against Finland. I don't think she took one, like, she didn't stop for one second, I don't think. I was like, wow. But yeah, even Heather, like, coming in and playing to that standard, that really stood to us in this campaign. And I have to give her a shout out, because I think she's been absolutely amazing for this team, and just see she's grown and maturing into a really good player. So yeah,
2: people are certain to kind of talk about her in the same breath that they would have talked about you and Katie coming up. And obviously we see the two of you kind of like the top standard there, and she's definitely the person who you feel like she's next to get to that. And that's really exciting, because we need more and more players like that. But she's been incredible.
0: Yeah, she really has. So I'm definitely very excited for the next few games, and hopefully we'll be meeting up in February as well, if the world is good. Honestly.
1: I think everyone is hoping for that to come soon.
0: I know.
1: One way or the other.
0: Right.
1: Well, Denise, thank you so much for joining us. It was absolutely lovely to chat to you, and best of luck with the season, both with Courage and with the World Cup qualifying. Obviously, we will definitely be rooting on from that side.
0: Oh, you will, yeah. Thanks, girls. And
2: I'll send you on a few playlists, Denise.
0: Yeah, do, please. I really need it. Have a good day.
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Told you, but better days are coming. 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
3: You're very welcome along to a very special night here at the 3 Olympia Theatre. Give a big Olympia Theatre welcome for Brian O'Driscoll.
4: Hello, hello, good evening.
3: Now, Brian gave us literally one job when we were booking the guest list for tonight. Brian's a nice guy, he'll get on with anybody, but he just told us, book anybody who I'm civil with, who I've got a decent relationship with. So we went out and we booked the one guy that Brian O'Driscoll has literally punched in the face several times. Austin Healy is backstage, everyone. That's a good reception, I think.
4: So Austin Healy, when you know, you're going to go play against Austin Healy, you have a preconceived notion that he's going to be a bit of an arse. And he rarely, rarely disappoints. But over the last 10 years or so, and you're going to be disappointed to hear this, I've gotten to know him, and he's actually a pretty good sort. He's funny, his wife says. He's smart, his teachers don't say. But he also was a trailblazer. He was getting hair plugs way before it was cool to go to Turkey. And I have to say, and I truly believe this, he is one of the best commentators around. He sees the game brilliantly well, so I have to balance things up a little bit, okay? You can abuse him, but you got to give him a little bit of a lift, because he needs a lift. He's bloody tiny.
3: He is going to do his best to undo all of the nice things that have been said about him tonight, I think. Obviously, it is Ireland versus England week, and Brian, I was looking back to see what your relationship with the nation of England is like, and then I found this image online, which kind of says it all, to be quite honest. Brian O'Driscoll skips royal wedding in favour of Leinster training.
4: Actually, there was a Peter Kay gig in Dublin that night that I really wanted to go to as well.
3: Brian O'Driscoll, it turns out, when you drive through the internet and actually look through Google Images, it turns out Brian O'Driscoll will do anything not to shake the hand of a royal. Have a look at this. But obviously not as much as some of his teammates would do to avoid that handshake.
4: What people don't realise is it was absolutely freezing in Stormont that day. That's why Roger was keeping his hands warm in his pockets.
3: We've got an absolutely phenomenal show lined up for you, as I say. We do have Austin Healy here, side of stage. We've got Aoife Wafer coming on later on. And we've got a mega Six Nations preview with Alan Quinlan joining us on stage, as well as the Dream Team, as they're now known, of Andy Dunn and Gerry Thornley with us as well. So that's all coming up a little bit later on. Just want to say a quick word of thanks to the brilliant venue tonight and, of course, to Bank of Ireland, who none of us would be here without tonight. They've done a brilliant job in helping us get this whole show together. So a big thank you to Bank of Ireland, proudly supporting Irish rugby. Never stop competing. Brian, you had one or two very successful days against England. Let's remind ourselves of the time when he scored three tries against England in 15 years, I think is the exact record.
5: They still go blind. Oh, beautiful work by Jordan Murphy. Brian's goal! Ireland's leading try scorer puts one more on his tally, and Ireland are back.
4: Brutal
5: in
4: dive.
6: O'Leary sees what's up next. It's O'Driscoll! Brian O'Driscoll!
3: I mean, that deserved World Player of the Year.
4: I was already concussed at that stage, so another knock, fine.
3: And we have one more.
6: Straightens the line, the offload doesn't go to hand, but it does go to O'Driscoll! Brian O'Driscoll breaks the record!
3: So, your record, three tries in 15 years against England, pretty good to be fair, but our first guest tonight managed two tries in the first half of Brian O'Driscoll's first game against England. Have a look at this.

0: give it up for the humble Austin Healy. Lovely to meet you, Austin. You can take a seat right here.
1: What a shite introduction that was.
2: Austin, where
0: do you want to sit down here beside me? We'll stick together.
1: Hi, everyone. This is the first public lynching I've been to for a while.
0: Austin, that day in 2000, tell us about this. It was your first time playing against Brian O'Driscoll in your country's colours anyway. How satisfying? Let's get the good stuff out of the way, first of all. How satisfying was that particular afternoon for you?
1: What, you mean we're going to get to some bad stuff after this?
0: We'll see.
1: Well, I didn't really know who he was. No one did at that stage, did they? I mean, he's obviously had a reasonable career since then. But on that day, it was just another... I mean, you looking back on some of those old pictures... You resemble, remember those Cabbage Patch kids you used to get? Like, if they brought out a Cabbage Patch version of you, it would look like any of your pictures with the blonde hair.
0: Your first appearance as well, when we talk about debuts in the Six Nations, came in Dublin. Yep. Austin, this is the place where you began your Six Nations career. 1997, I believe it was.
1: Yeah, it was strange, really, because in 96, I got asked to play for Ireland. And I very nearly made that decision. And if I had, you know, we wouldn't know who Peter Stringer was. He just looked like a small Harry Hill. So, and I was very, very close to wearing the green shirt. I phoned my dad, and my dad asked me one question, and he said, if you were stood in the Ireland dressing room and you were playing England, and they got in the huddle and the captain said, let's get stuck in and smash these English expletives, could you say that? And I said, I couldn't say it. He said, well, you've answered your own question. You can't go and play for Ireland.
3: That's actually a pity, because we really badly needed a good utility back in the late 90s.
1: You did? Well, would you have heard of Roger then? I don't know. Yeah. I mean, he was good, but he was behind me on the Lions tour, and I wasn't even a fly off.
3: He was only behind you in your column.
0: We will get to that column before this conversation is out. And I think everybody here wants to hear a little bit about the 2001 Lions. It's just a fascinating tour, both of you on this. I do want to play a clip from the documentary Lions Up Close and Personal from 2001. This is from the very first 45 seconds of the documentary. So if anybody was under any illusions about what the relationship was between Austin Healy and the head coach, well, have a look at this.
4: We had 50 people on tour, and the vast majority were totally committed to the tour and gave it their best shot. One or two didn't, which was disappointing.
5: I actually wanted to play for the shirt more than I did for him.
0: So, you and Graham Henry, Austin, describe the relationship.
1: Oh, I mean, he's just a massive bellend. I mean, you can't sugarcoat it, can you? He's just a knob. And, I know it's strange, but I was a footballer growing up. I wasn't really a rugby player until I got to 17 and got released by Everton. And then I went into playing rugby a bit more seriously. So I didn't have that history of the Lions. It didn't really mean that much to me. I actually would have rather played for Ireland than I would have rather played for the Lions. And I went on the tour because you got free kit, and being a scouser, you know, I like selling free shit. So, yeah. 97, I think, saved the Lions as a concept, but I think the concept has lost its way. You know, you look at the tours now, and there's 60 backroom staff, and they're going off for 3 hours to sit in a Land Rover and drive with some of the Land Rover's customers. I mean, you'll have done it. You've got a free Land Rover off the back of it. Well done. But I just like buying my cars, because you get to pick the colour. And you were saying you've got that shitty green one that you don't like.
3: He actually drives a Cinquecento. It feels like a Rolls Royce to him.
1: So yeah, look, when we went in 97, it was an amazing tour. It was all about the rugby, and that's really why I didn't like 2001, because it wasn't really like that. And the tour split very early, and then Matt Dawson came out with that disgusting column. And I just thought, well, I've got to beat it. So, yeah, that was the line. So, I mean, it's not the favourite part of my career.
0: Do you want to put the other side of the Graham Henry story out there? Brian, obviously, you got picked by Graham Henry for the tests in these situations. To be fair, Austin, you were picked for the last test as well, to be fair.
3: Nobody left at that stage.
2: And Andy Nicol had been away, had been on, with the travelling party. He'd gone on the piss for like 18 consecutive days, and he was asked, do you have a pair of boots? Well, I didn't bring my boots with me. Well, we'll give you Austin's boots. They'll be a bit tight in you. But we need you. And he was literally rolled out to sit on the bench for that final game. Mm. Thankfully, he wasn't called upon, but that was how nuts it was. That stuff doesn't happen anymore where you've always got backup to backup. It just shows that the time that it was that you're calling someone that's been out on a jolly to come in to be a lion. It's gone to a completely different stratosphere, as Austin said, but that was a strange tour. You know, it was my first tour. I was very young, 22 years of age. And you know, you're just a sponge. You try and take in as much as you possibly can. You're watching all of, you know, these, legends that had won in 97, not, you know, present company excluded. But like Martin Johnson and Lawrence Dallaglio and all of these guys, and you're literally looking to see their professionalism, their detail of training. Johnny Wilkinson, who was the youngest player on the tour, was arguably the most professional. I was just literally watching his every movement around how you can make yourself a little bit better. So the one thing about Lions tours, whether you're successful or not on them, or whether you've made the test team, you come back a vastly different person and a much better professional as a result of it. And, you know, we lost a series. It was a series we should have won in two tests rather than in three. And ultimately, you know, it's a disappointment, but you come back and go, right, well, that's where all the English team are at. We need to completely increase our professionalism to the next level if we want to compete with them.
0: And there was obviously a coterie of Irish players who were all getting that experience for the first time. Ronan O'Gara, obviously, one of them on that tour as well. We should chat about the Waratahs game in 2001. When you watch the documentary, one of the most prominent figures in it is Donal Lennon, who's actually brilliant, it seems, on that tour. But the camera cuts to him after you score a try early in the game, Brian. And somebody puts in a late hit on you after you score, and he's like, oh, you effer, stay away from him. And there was this Donal Lennon protection of the Irish lads on tour. But you got an experience early in that game of just what level the violence could get to.
2: Yeah, listen, they were sent out, what was it, 10 days before the first test. They were sent out, no doubt, like from the opening kickoff, they came running into, you know, I think Danny Grewcock was claiming the kickoff, and they just started laying into anyone in the vicinity of where the ball was landing. And it kind of went from there. It was a very, very physical test match. You know, the Australian teams aren't really notorious for being excessively physical or dirty, but this group really was. And they were trying to get stuck into us at every turn, with the potential to take out one or two test players, perhaps. So when that Duncan McRae scenario happened with Rog, it was so over the top. The reaction to what Rog had done, tried to clear him out of a ruck and whatever, he laid into him with 15 odd digs, broke, you know, fractured his cheekbone or was it his sinus, and it just didn't, didn't fit the punishment.
0: What was your recollection of that moment, Austin?
1: Good punch.
0: And then what about the second punch?
1: In all seriousness, I was on the bench, I don't know why, and when McRae walked past, he had to walk past all the bench, and the lads were on top throwing all the bottles at him. You might not have seen this, but everybody who wasn't involved in the game was chucking the Lucozade bottles at him, which was a good retribution, but not as good as Martin Johnson. So we get back, he signs for Saracens, our second game of the season, Leicester Tigers at Welford Road. McRae's playing fly half. Jono knee drops him and breaks three of his ribs. I don't know if any of you remember this. You will have seen it. I definitely saw it because he was squealing like a pig on the floor.
0: Right.
1: And he couldn't get his breath. And I went over and went, is it a boy or a girl? So he got stretched off, and he won't hit Rog again, will he?
6: Rugby on Off the Ball.
7: With Bank of Ireland, a proud sponsor of Connacht, Leinster, Munster and Ulster Rugby. Never stop competing.
1: I think we're getting to the point now where we have to go into the myth, don't we? We have to look. I heard you in the introduction, and you know, I've got to clear this up for a lot of people here, mainly because I know it's being filmed and the truth needs to come out eventually.
0: Chatham House rules are suddenly over.
1: Yeah, fuck those rules. This is the truth. So, a lot of you may think I'm some kind of public schoolboy, but I'm not. I grew up in Birkenhead, which basically it's like Ballymun, but if Ballymun was Barbados, that's what Birkenhead looks like. My dad was the only person in our street who had a job, and he only had a job because he was self-employed, right? So I've come from a very, very hard background. I went to a school called Borstal in England, which is a correctional facility. Admittedly, now I'm exceptionally wealthy and I've forgotten my roots, but the reality of the story is we were playing Red Arse, which is a table tennis game before a team meeting, and somebody, for some reason, brought out some boxing gloves, and Dricko fancies himself, obviously, in more ways than one. puts the gloves on and goes, "Who wants a fight?" And I went, "I'll have a fight with you." So as I'm getting the gloves on, he cheap shots me. Fair enough. Fair play. And then I'm just sizing him up, like, you know when you're fighting with your kids? So
3: Austin has four daughters, by the way. That says a lot about the man.
1: So you're fighting with your kids, so I'm just getting his range. I'm just letting him jab me on the top of the head, the top of the head, top of the head. At which stage Graham Henry walks in and goes, "Guys, stop all that, team meeting starts." That has changed, right, into Dricko put me in hospital for beating up Roger after a game at table tennis. And it has morphed into this unbelievable urban myth, so much so, right, that I thought I'd find out how bad it is that people relate to it. So before I came on, I just went on Twitter, which is a wonderful forum for intelligent individuals, and I just typed in my name and Dricko, right, and this is how irrelevant it gets. So if you permit me, sorry, but this is a bit self-indulgent, I'll just read you a few of those wonderful quotes, and you can see why it's completely not relevant. This is in November 2022. "Apologies to all my Welsh friends. I was busy yesterday. I just wanted to check that you were all okay. Please stay positive. I think you've got Portugal next week, so that could lead you to returning to winning ways." To which I get back from a gentleman called, I can't find his name now. What is his name?
0: A lot of replies.
1: I can't find his name. Here we go.
0: Welsh people you're scrolling through.
1: His name's Boosh. "Shush, or I'll tell Dricko to bang the head off you again." That's the first one. It gets much worse and far more irrelevant. "I like the look of this England team." Again, 2023, I think, before we played Ireland in 2 years ago here. "Law's back. Looking forward to seeing him in the line-out. I hope the forwards can perform. Looking forward to watch Lawrence. Hope he has a big game and gets a run. Mind yourself, you prick. Dricko put you in a box once." That's my guy called Mick McGee. Next one, also one of my favourites. "Didn't Wales do well? Hey, Austin, you're a dickhead. No wonder Dricko beat the shite out of you." That's from Gregory. And then I've got two more. These are my two favourites. "Understandable." This is from Darek. Is it D-A-R-A-G-H? Is that Darek?
3: It's Dara.
1: Dara. "His surname's Oh What a Bell End." "Understandable that Austin Healey should have such little regard for experts, given that BT are under the impression he is one on rugby." Fair play. Good point. "You're absolutely spot on, Darren. I know nothing about anything, but you, on the other hand, are a fountain of all knowledge. That's why so many read your work." Oh, hang on. They will one day if you keep trolling famous people like me. "Where's Dricko to box the head off you?" And this is the final one, because we could literally go on all night and for about a month.
3: That'll be a good show.
1: This is February the 6th, 2018. My personal favourite. "To the person who left a dog poo bag full of poo on the gate of my house, that my daughters used to come home from school through. Do it again, but the next time, pray that I'm not watching. Really? This from a fella that got bitch slapped by Dricko? That was from a man called Pat Ryan. He's a serial. He comes back time and time again, regardless. Pat. Yes. Old Paddy. Yeah, so, you know, thanks for having me.
6: Brian, do you want to hear the real version?
0: I think it is time to get the real version.
3: Okay, so what happened was there was a big group of us in the team room, and there's always extra boxing gloves for additional conditioning stored in the team room of any team hotel. So that was the case then. I think we were in Manly. Rog had just come back in from seeing the specialist. He'd had his eye all stitched up. Anyway, Austin decides to go over and put on these gloves, and he goes over to Rog and he goes, fancy a dig, do you want a knock up? And then he gives him a few nudges. He goes, oh, is it too soon? And it was one of those, like, ooh, it is too soon. And Rog is my friend, and I said, I'll have a go, Austin, I'll have a crack. So the funny thing was, the biggest excitement at the prospect of Austin getting the head knocked off him was from the English lads. Right? I've never seen anticipation quite like it, right? Like, within a millisecond, they'd formed a ring, right? And, like, I'm getting my shoulders massaged, and, you know, some of his closest friends, Will Greenwood, is literally, like, got a bottle of water and he's squirting it down. Anyway, I don't actually know what happened, but my inner Manny Pacquiao came out, right? And I actually just started landing combinations. Now, obviously, I had a massive reach advantage. I was throwing all my punches down, so he was gonna be up against it. But, you know, I landed 8-10 combinations, and then I did realize, okay, I've been a little bit fortunate. So I thought I'd better call it quits here before he might actually land one. I did give you that credit at least. So I said, listen, Austin, I'm going to have to leave it there because I can't have you going out playing against the ACT Waratahs looking like Rog next weekend. So I'm going to leave it there. At which time the white towel was thrown in and landed on top of him to the most rapturous of cheers from his English teammates, amongst others.
1: What happened to the stretcher in the hospital that is now part of the myth? I mean, the tour was, for some reasons, the tour was good. We made a lot of good friends there. There was a lot of, the squad got galvanized on numerous occasions, but my favorite part of the tour was how good my last night out was. So, I don't know if you have, obviously we're in Dublin, so this is a stupid question. Have you ever been out on a big night? I mean, is it Monday? Yeah, let's go. But I bet none of you have ever woken up in Fiji. Now, you may think this is bullshit, but this is gospel truth, right? Literally, following day, I'm in Fiji. You don't believe me, do you? So the story was, I'd had a problem with my back. I went surfing in Manly and stupidly hurt my back. We'll get to the column. I went to hospital. I was having an injection, an X-ray guided injection to get this disc back in my back. At that point, Eddie Butler phones me and says, we're writing your column. I just said to him, write whatever you want. That was a mistake. And anyway, get to the morning of the game. My back's okay. I walk down the stairs. The disc slips out again. I'm done. So I go to the doctor. He can now give you the proper drug. So I'm taking Valium. He's given me a whole sheet of Valium. And I was in a lot of pain, so I took most of the sheet. And then I got to the game, and I was watching the game. And you know those 2-litre bottles of Lucozade? Well, that was full of red wine. And I did 4 of them. So now I've mixed red wine with Valium. We go out afterwards. I go up to George Gregan after the game. He's reminded me of this recently. And I said, who won, mate? And he was anyway. So we go out. I've still got my blazer on. They've ripped my sleeve off my blazer and the sleeve off my shirt. And I sit all night in the establishment arm wrestling anyone that would come over for €100. I've never, ever lost an arm wrestle. So keep banging people down. Matt Dawson's building up a pot of cash. He's brokering the whole situation.

0: off in Fiji, so my phone didn't work. Went to Canada, went to Maui with Jono, phone didn't work. Then I went to see Dave Lockheed in Canada on a little lake house, phone didn't work. Used his phone to phone my dad, and my dad was like, "Are you okay?" I was like, "Why?" He said, "Well, you've lost the Lions, the test series." I went, "Did I play?" And it wasn't until I got back that obviously there was a huge furore about everything. But I, to be fair, at that point, I'd just signed a contract with Advanced Hair Studios for a load of dough, so I couldn't give a shit. And I had new hair, so it was great. What was the question?
1: So,
0: In all seriousness, I got back and they said, right, there's a disciplinary hearing. So I read the contract for the first time and...
1: The disciplinary hearing was here.
0: It was here, yeah.
1: And it was you on one side of the table. It was Donal Lenihan, Martin Johnson and Graham Henry on the other side.
0: Who I'd just been on holiday with. Yeah, so it was crazy. I walked in and I said to Dino, "Dino, I've read the contract. Have you read it?" He said, "Yes." "Have you noticed the main problem they've got?" "This is true." He said, "No." I said, "Have you seen the end date of the contract?" He said, "No." When was it? I said, "It was yesterday." So there's no jurisdiction here at all. So I went in and we sat down. He went, "You brought the game into Jushi Poo." I said, "Guys, before we start, I'm no lawyer, right? But I've read the contract and this is a waste of time. So do whatever you want. I don't really give a shit." And so I left and Dino said, "Don't say anything about that." They fined me £5,000. I kept getting legal letters from an Irish lawyer for about 18 months after that. I kept writing back, see you in court. Nothing happened. I then snapped my knee, go and live with a witch doctor in America for 6 weeks. It's a long story. I'll get to the end soon. Come back. The day I land, my wife's pregnant again. So she's been at home pregnant with a toddler and she's pregnant. The day after I land, Clive Woodward phones me and says, "I need to pick you for the World Cup squad, but I can't pick you unless you pay the £5,000 fine." I said, "Why? How's that relevant?" He said, "Well, Bill Bowman's phoned me and he said, if you don't pay it, I can't go for England." I said, "Well, listen, Clive, I don't owe it. It's not legal, but I'll pay it just to keep everything sweet." Paid the £5,000, didn't pick me.
1: Austin, I think I speak for everybody in the audience when I say this. We would love you to read the column for us tonight. I think we would love
0: really?
1: That, wouldn't we?
0: I don't think I've ever actually read it.
1: Well, I've got a print-off for you right here.
0: Well, I hadn't memorized it.
1: Well, I think we've got some dramatic music, maybe some dramatic lighting as well for Austin Healy to finally give us a rendition of the iconic Guardian article. Austin Healy featuring Eddie Butler.
0: This reminds me of when I auditioned for Chicago. I don't care about expensive things. Anyway. Sit down. Why did I agree to do this? They call me one of the troublemakers. Matt Dawson and me, the lip machines. Matt says this, I say that. What's going on? Anything we say comes back to this back end of the world with a whole lot of spin. Well, spin this, you Aussies, up yours. Is that enough to get you into the Sydney Morning Sun, Telegraph, Herald, load of shite? Wow. If ever I wanted to do something, it was beat you lot. There, that's better. Now calm down, Ozza. I think I might have been in with a shout of a place for the second test, but then I was injured in the ACT game. Something else I have to thank my mate Justin Harrison for. My old pal, the plod, from the second row. And what do you know? He's in the team to face us, me and the plank. Do you think one of us will have the final say? I'll say so. Do we have to do the whole thing?
1: You're almost there.
0: Short column. Did I say the weather has been crap? Just another Australian thing to get up your nose? Well, it was with this country. The females and the children are fine. They seem to be perfectly normal human beings. But what are we going to do with this thing called the Aussie male? Look, it got so bad I found myself agreeing with Graham Henry the other day. He said he didn't mind them being the best in the world at this or that. But why... See, it's so long the music stopped.
1: You're almost, I think that is the last paragraph, to be fair.
0: Why do they have to rub our faces in it the whole time? It doesn't half make you want to beat them. I tell you, I don't even know where Croatia is exactly. But I did cheer for old Goran, even east of whatever his face was, in the Wimbledon final. Come on, you Balkans. And then the Aussies built Pat Rafter into this superhero loser.

0: What is this place like? Here I am on the wing. Maybe it's my turn to say something can be sent home. Like, here's to stuffing it up, you so-called macho jacksy. What? I'm out of here.
1: We got there in the end. Thank you.
0: I'll say the Chicago audition went just as well.
2: Did you ever discuss that with Eddie Butler?
0: What?
2: The column.
0: Yeah. He wrote a fake legal letter in for the case here from a fake law firm. It was brilliant. He did. He was such a good bloke, Eddie. Really great bloke.
1: He was phenomenal. We've had the privilege of having him on the show. Just a brilliant writer, brilliant broadcaster. Just one last thing before we get our next guest on. Have you ever had a situation where you've riled up your future opponent with a column that you've written?
2: No, but I remember playing England in 2004. They'd won the World Cup, and
1: well, I actually have that column printed off as well, but due to the fact of how long that took, I'm not sure if it's...
2: No, but I did, in a press conference, I don't know about columns, but in a press conference...
1: Well, this one, BBC Sport, we are fired up by Brian O'Driscoll, Wednesday the 3rd of March 2004. Hopefully, we can give the Prawn Sandwich Brigade at Twickenham something to choke on.
2: Yeah. So the back...
1: Pretty good.
2: The story was that Roy Keane had said it like a month beforehand about corporates in Old Trafford. There, he was disappointed with the quality of the crowd and so wasn't real fans. And I thought I would copy it, like taking the mick a little bit. And Clive Woodward didn't find it funny. And anyway, there was a big conversation around it. Clive said, I wish teams would learn to keep their mouth shut when they come to Twickenham. And I thought, uh-oh. And anyway, the first ruck, Lawrence Dallaglio, also wasn't happy, I found, as he was laying a bunch of fives into my head at the bottom of a ruck. And he didn't really say anything. And I just thought, try not be too clever in the future. So, yeah. Lesson learned.
1: Woodward's response was, I don't eat prawn sandwiches, actually, Brian. I prefer chicken and tomato. And if anybody's seen that Charlie Nicholas come back on Soccer Saturday about Specsavers, that's basically Clive Woodward's response to Brian O'Driscoll. It's been really interesting. Give it up for Ross and Healy, everyone.
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6: 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And then, well, the last session, he was just incredible. 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
1: 0879 180 180 is the WhatsApp number if you want to get in touch. At Off the Ball is our handle on social media. How are you, Cameron?
8: Good evening, Owen. How are you?
1: Very well. And Nathan Murphy is here as well. How are you, Nathan?
8: How are you? Go on, tell me. Did you take your top off for Paul Mescal? Or was that just reserved for Paddy Gahora?
1: Wow, okay. Well, you can also check out our series for November, which features me interviewing people in saunas.
8: It's
1: just
8: brilliant.
1: For context.
8: This is brilliant. If people didn't see this at the time, your interview with Paddy Gahora is absolutely brilliant. It just took over my social feeds, and the opening shot is a very naked Owen Sheehan, who I've never seen a man volunteer for something as quickly as Sheehan heard the top off.
1: Nope.
8: He's in the gym every night after the show.
1: No.
8: Every night. He is ready for this. So were you hoping when you came to meeting Paul Mescal, worldwide superstar, that there might be an opportunity to
1: I was
8: trade tips?
1: Offended and astonished when he told me to put my top back on. We will have to forcibly remove you from Croke Park if you don't do this.
8: Paul Mescal, Croke Park.
9: What is it about you in personal space? Damien Duff had that same issue.
1: Well, shout out to Susanna, who was shooting the interview with me. She was like, so you're going to sit here. I was like, yeah, Paul Mescal will sit here. She's like, no, I think you should probably leave a gap, a seat between you and Paul. And I was like, oh yeah, good point. I did have this experience with Damien Duff before where he did shame me for sitting right beside him in the stand at Talca Park. So at least we got that part right. We didn't get off to a bad note when it comes to personal space. spoiler alert, the end of the interview is going to sound a little bit fanboyish, but I just want to offload any responsibility for this onto Ger Gilroy, who of course is a big Kildare fan himself and subsequently a big Paul Mescal fan. He sent me to Croke Park with a prop and he was like, please go and get this prop signed. And for our radio listeners, I'm opening up an envelope here in studio which contains a pair of white O'Neill's Kildare shorts freshly emblazoned upon it, the signature of Paul Mescal.
8: Wow.
1: So,
8: explain this. You've just finished the interview and you have to awkwardly just happen to bring a pair of O'Neill's shorts.
1: Yes.
9: Oh, what's this?
1: Exactly. And
9: Were you wearing the shorts at the time? Did he have to get down?
1: Thankfully not. The shorts, as I've noticed under the studio lights here, aren't actually 100% clean. So Ger Gilroy's semi-dirty shorts were signed by Paul Mescal in the Croke Park stand last.
8: And again, for openness and transparency with the listeners, when I heard about this, I asked Jairus what the plans were for the shorts. So, yeah. You know, are we going to auction these off potentially? Because Paul Mescal, superstar, could be worth a few quid. You know, mm-hmm. we could do that. Are we going to maybe just run a competition and give them to the listeners? And the look of horror on his face of, no, we're just going to keep them here. For what? Just have them around the office.
1: Yeah.
9: Have them around the office, yeah.
8: So are we going to hang them up, Paul Mescal's slightly dirty handoff Kildare shorts signed?
1: Yeah, of course we are. Sorry, Conor Murray and his boots that were worn in the second test of a Lions tour, but I think this might be the most valuable piece of sporting memorabilia we now have in the studio.
8: Absolutely. It's a good get. I've never seen anything Paul Mescal is in, but I see from the billboards that he's quite famous.
9: He's quite a big deal.
8: Of course I've seen something Paul Mescal is in. The Heading to Ballyhona set.
1: Yeah, of course. You've seen the one piece of Mayo content.
8: Exactly, that little bit. Is he the most famous person that has ever been on Off the Ball?
1: Ooh. Well, as somebody who sat on stage with Roy Keane and Gary Neville in a well-remembered roadshow, is that not... Is Roy Keane more famous than Paul Mescal?
8: Is Gary Neville more famous than Roy Keane?
1: No, Roy Keane is more famous than Gary Neville. Surely.
8: Possibly. I think Paul Mescal's appeal is greater than Roy Keane's in that Roy obviously, you sort of can move out from Cork out and it's strong within Ireland. It's bigger than ever, arguably even bigger than when he was a player in the UK. He's respected all throughout Europe, and because of the interest in football in other parts of the world, you'd have to think he'd be recognized in most parts of the world. But like, if Paul Mescal is the main man in Gladiator, is he walking? Like, Roy Keane, I suspect, could walk down many streets in America just fine. Paul Mescal, maybe not so much.
1: Maybe not. Maybe he is. Well, I mean, there was a moment near a fairway at the Irish Open last year where you sat down with Rory McIlroy. Mm. Does he cross that threshold then?
8: Oh. See, definitely in America and a lot of parts of the world, Rory McIlroy is more famous than Roy Keane.
9: In America.
8: Golf is very popular in many, many parts of the world.
9: Yeah,
8: and
9: parts
8: Rory
9: of the world.
8: Is, you know, the last sort of quarter of a century, there's probably only Phil Mickelson and Tiger Woods have been more famous than him in his sport. Whereas I think you would find many who have been more famous than Roy Keane outside of Ireland. So.
1: Emma's making the point that we had Katie Taylor on the show 2 weeks ago.
9: Could be big. Right. I would argue now Dana White is probably up there too.
1: Oh, we had Dana White on the show as well in the last few
9: this
1: months.
9: This is the most self-indulgent news round we've ever done.
1: I think the Rory, versus Roy question is a very interesting one. I'm not quite sure. I think that if you're looking at it solely through the lens of the United States, obviously it is McIlroy.
8: The footballing fame, you know, it is that worldwide sport. It's like, I've interviewed, Virgil van Dijk after Liverpool games. Is Virgil van Dijk?
9: He's never been in the studio, though. I think that was the parameter.
1: You think, is Van Dijk more famous than all of the above?
8: More famous than Roy Keane?
1: I don't know.
8: Because he's a current, at the time when the Premier League and English football is at its greatest.
1: Yeah.
8: Does that give him a level of fame?
1: It probably does, to be fair. Right now.
8: Lance Armstrong?
1: Well, of course. Most infamous guest, also the most famous sportsman in a sport that his colleagues from said sport wouldn't garner anywhere near the same attention, but he completely transcended that, I guess. Let us know.
8: Mescal's in the mix.
1: He's in the mix. Yeah. He's in the mix. This week, he's probably number one, to be fair. 0879 180 180. Who's more famous, Rory McIlroy or Roy Keane? Who'd get more eyeballs?
8: And what was he like going? Was he like, was this just another one of these 15-minute? Oh, who's next? All right. Or was there a glint in his eye, a little bit of recognition of who he was in the presence of?
1: Well, there was definitely no recognition, but it was mostly recognition of himself on the screens of the Gladiator 2 posters. No, not at all. I don't want to paint that picture. I think that there's almost like a contradiction in your question. You don't get a 15-minute, all right, let's move on, interview, full stop. You get a 5-minute or two questions or three questions, then move on. But very pleasantly surprised when Paramount were like, yeah, he will be able to sit down and chat to you about sport for 15 minutes.
9: He just had so many issues with the power rankings. That was
1: true.
9: You had to take it to task over a couple of things.
1: And also graceful enough to not mention it once. Right. So it was very, very kind of him. And one of those, I guess people would probably be aware that quite often you do these pieces with people and you'll have somebody just out of shot who is like trying to make eye contact with you, wrap it up. His handlers were like, can you guys just like watch your own 15 minutes? We'll sit over here, you sit over there, we'll be back in a few minutes whenever you're done. Take your time. Well, stick to 15, but take your time. And that's the way it went. There are GEA players, as in current GEA players, who have had more stringent time demands around them than Mescal did. So that's pretty much the Mescal chat for it.
8: Well, give us your honest review of Gladiator 2.
1: You should go see it. It's like...
8: Bottom off.
9: There we go. Chill.
1: Yeah, he's... I haven't actually seen many of the reviews for it, but my understanding is that he's getting rave reviews as an actor himself, and Denzel going toe-to-toe is, in terms of their acting chops as well as literally and on-screen as well, as it seems to be one of the prevailing themes from it. And
8: you could wear these shorts for your next sauna trip.
1: Well... speaking of which, I mean, there has been another sauna trip. Sean Boyd, this time, Shelburne's Sean Boyd. We both went for a recovery session after his heavy celebrations over the past couple of weeks. So if you want any more of that good stuff, that's coming at some stage this week, next week, some stage in November. Thank you, Nathan, for being my hype man.
8: Hey, I look forward to it. Speaking of broadcasters who like to take their top off... Gary Lineker.
1: This is a charity. November's a charity thing, Nathan. I mean, but yes, indeed.
8: It's part of your daily work.
1: It is. this is obviously not a full departure necessarily from the BBC. This is just a match of the day departure. Synonymous at this point. It's hard to imagine a match of the day without Gary Lineker.
8: Yeah, well, I'm a bit older than you, so I, you know, very much remember the Des Lynam years and those early months of Lineker and the question marks about the former footballer coming in and could he fill the boots, whereas now it's hard to see anybody else doing this, and he's just so comfortable, so relaxed, and if anything has got better over recent years. Like, it feels as though he's going out on something of a high. I know there's question marks about viewership and the place of match of the day in modern media, where half of the Premier League games are on TV every weekend. You can watch the other games at 3 o'clock in a dodgy box. If you're not doing that, you can go on YouTube at 4:15 and you have a 4 minutes highlight package with all of the goals ready, free for everybody. So what relevance does waiting until 10:30? But you look at the viewing figures, and I had a quick look at this week's viewing figures, and really, aside from, say, Strictly, it's sort of up there with everything else. Like, it's the 24th most viewed program, but it's almost on a par with the likes of all the big soaps and all of that. And in fact, there's no program above it that starts after 9 o'clock. And this doesn't start until 10:20, depending where you are. That goddamn frustration of, now we get the news from BBC Northern Ireland to just delay your viewing of Match of the Day by another 20 minutes. Not so much a problem on a Saturday night. Certainly when in the good old days when you'd wait on a Wednesday evening without knowing the scores, and then you'd have to wait another extra half an hour.
1: The one thing about Lineker, and this is to state the bloody obvious, but it is still the most impressive thing about him, is that broadcasting is his second career.
9: Mm. Yeah.
1: It's like, I mean, it's as impressive, if not more so, than somebody going from playing to management seamlessly, given it's two totally different approaches to the world. But at least those two careers both exist within the confines of football. In any sort of broadcasting, he's been brilliant and has never... Like, I'm trying to think of like my earliest memory of watching Gary Lineker on Match of the Day, and I presume I wouldn't have even realised that he was an ex-footballer. Not that me as a child would have understood that footballers maybe would have struggled to actually get into broadcasting and that sort of fluid sense, but those lines were completely blurred with Lineker, and just like a complete natural at it. Like, you do, and as you say, getting better over a number of years. When you go back and watch the early versions of Lineker on the BBC, it was clear that this guy was somebody who was a pundit at one stage, or was a former footballer. Now you kind of see him as broadcaster first.
8: Well, he probably went through a spell in the middle where he hid his personality. Because you think back to, he was a big part of a lot of the sort of TV game shows on the BBC, and They Think It's All Over, and he was one of the captains on that, and, you know, was sort of up for anything. And obviously we've seen over the last few years another side of Lineker coming through, which I'm sure is well reflected in the Telegraph and the Mail today when you look at the headlines that just are so out of kilter with reality in terms of what he actually did. Like the headline on the Telegraph, he plunged the BBC into one of its worst crises with his Nazi jibe about the then government. There was always the danger would end up being his defining legacy. Honestly, when I read it, I was like, what was this again? And then you remember, Match of the Day went on air 3 years ago with no presenters, no pundits, and just goals because of the support that was there for Gary Lineker. So as much as some of the right-wing media are looking to find people who are delighted to see him and his £1.3 million salary depart, the people who were closest to him at his greatest time of need supported him, which is a massive credit to him. And the other thing with him over the last couple of years, and one of the reasons why, it does seem from the reports that he was keen to stay. The BBC are very keen to get out there. We made a decision that it was time to move on. You do wonder how much of an impact the summer had and the success of the podcast and the fact that we had Gary Lineker, the TV presenter, being very straight and impartial and the host on his analysis of England. But then he goes in his podcast right afterwards and absolutely hammers them and gives you all the good stuff. You're like, well, actually, if he's given all the good stuff over here, is he still worth the $1.3 million? To sit in the middle.
9: It's as if the Overton window had kind of shifted on what Lineker is capable of, that he, as you say, he was the innocent, or not innocent, but the impartial moderator of any opinions, and listening to the likes of what before it was Alan Hansen and now Alan Shearer and Danny Murphy. But this idea, like, it is phenomenal that the most, probably, I know he was the top earner in the BBC, but the most famous broadcaster in Britain is for football. Like, of anything. You could get him to turn his hand at anything. If there was I know the BAFTAs are a thing, but if there was a British equivalent of the Oscars, he'd be hosting it. And that, it just shows the kind of helix between football and broadcasting in that country, that he can be the most prominent. But there was so much polish. That's the thing about him. Like, as you said, Owen, I didn't know he was a footballer before I came across Match of the Day. I knew him as Match of the Day presenter and Walker's Crisps fanatic.
1: Yeah. That's exactly it. Speaking of people who have transcended sport, there's been a bit of a reaction to the conversation around Roy Keane's fame in particular. Gavin's been in touch on WhatsApp to say, lads, if you're in a cab in many parts of Asia and it emerges that you are Irish, then Roy Keane is the name that you'll hear back. And then there's an anonymous texter who says something similar. In 2002, travelling around Thailand, getting a taxi, and the taxi driver asked where we were from. We said Ireland, and he shook his head. He said, Roy Keane, and he immediately said, ah, Roy Keane, Ireland. Would the same work for Mescal? Don't think so.
9: No.
8: But again, we're not necessarily talking about... Is it the most famous Irish person in a cab in Asia? I don't know.
1: Thai taxi drivers are...
8: Sport is something that people discuss in a way that they maybe don't talk about movies. Like, likewise, you go in and say... I was saying, oh, Colin Farrell. They probably say you too.
1: Yeah.
9: Bono.
1: But like, just to go back to Cameron's point a moment ago, I mean, the most important cultural signifier in Britain is football. And I wonder around the globe the cultural importance of sport. Granted, it is a not very North American centric sport when it comes to Premier League football in the Roy Keane comparison.
8: Well, Roy's rise over the last 5 years, say since we did that show with him, and at that stage he was doing bits of punditry. He was sort of irregular on Sky. He would do the international tournaments, and I remember that night asking about being the pundit, and again, no great interest, want to get back into management. And since then, like, it's been transformed. And there was a good sort of, outside of Ireland, I would say in England, where he didn't have anywhere near that level of fame. He was just the former Manchester United captain who popped up every so often and said something controversial. Whereas now, he is maybe the most recognisable figure alongside Gary Neville and Gary Lineker in English football. So, again, maybe that worldwide side of the English game. I just wonder that age bit with Keane, whether you know, there's a younger generation.
9: He transcends demographics, doesn't he? Like my youngest brother, who's 16, knows who Roy Keane is, despite being born 5 years after his career ended. Do you know? That's the point with Keane. And again, to mention the Asian taxi driver, or I was, when I did my Erasmus in Paris, and I was going to a nightclub and the bouncer said, "Oh, you're Irish. Oh, Roy Keane. You're still not getting in." But that's how he pervades culture. Anyone, if you mention Irish, I think Roy Keane is the first person that comes up. You know,
1: I think we have a conclusion on this. We have a Thai taxi driver and we have a Parisian bouncer. That's all the evidence that we need tonight. Roy Keane is
8: why didn't
1: he
8: let you in?
9: The sample size. I don't know. Didn't like me.
1: One texter's been in touch and said Gary Lineker is so comfortable on television. He's even presented it in his underpants. I can confirm that broadcasting in your
8: what would we need
1: easy.
8: To do for Owen Sheehan to present Off the Ball in just Paul Mescal's sign shorts?
1: This is becoming a curious fascination, Nathan.
9: David Cliffordless Kerry win the All Ireland next year. Is that what it takes?
1: David Clifford. What's happened to David Clifford?
9: I don't know.
8: Why can't David Clifford be there too?
9: He has to go out. As part of the game, he just pulls out just to see if it happens.
1: Scenarios are getting stranger and stranger. The most famous person that's ever held an off-the-ball microphone.
9: When Paul Mescal rocks up to the K-Club next year, you're going to be eating your words.
1: That's it. Get him in for the Pro-Am. Cameron, thank you very much. Nathan, thank you.
7: Off the Ball. GAA.
10: It was kind of Cork's resurrection, and then after that, if you think back, ball goes into Alan Connolly, Dermot Burns loses it in the sun, Alan Connolly comes out, picks it, kind of sidesteps Sean Finn and slots it over the bar. That was a 4-point swing there in the space of, 30 seconds.
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3: Chris Martin.
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7: Welcome along to the Shadia segment on Irish Radio. It's the scintillating, it's the stupefying, it's the splendido crappy quiz. Every Friday, we pit three of Team Off the Ball up against each other in a no-holds-barred quiz of sporting factoids at the end of the week. Allow me to welcome today's contestants. Our first contestant today has already cracked a can on this cold, crisp winter morning. We are less than 36 hours from Leinster versus Munster, and the drunken tweets about a dominant Leinster display won't write themselves. Give it up for Adrian. Who's your daddy, Barry?
8: Anne of Rioja.
9: I think you're drinking a can of that pink martini. That's what you drink, Adrian.
8: I've started to make G&Ts and old fashions at home over the last couple of months. Tasty.
7: Cool story. What's your favourite of the two? If you had to pick old fashions or G&Ts, which
8: old fashions all day long, I can run you through the recipe at some point when we've got a few minutes.
9: No, it's all right. No, thanks.
8: Beautiful, exquisite. Chef's kiss.
7: Our second contestant today was called Mr. Pringle by DMAC in the YouTube comments last week, but the joke was very much on DMAC as this contestant romped home to one of the easiest quiz victories in recent memory. Is the stash the knowledge equivalent of Samson's hair? Only time can tell. Give it up for the mustachioed menace, Ger Gilroy.
9: Mr. Pringle, is he a famous mustachio person?
7: Yeah, like the guy in the front of the Pringles can.
10: Come on, Jared. We must get an image up on this.
9: Oh, yeah. Okay. Yeah, I see it now.
10: Jared, just to let you know, I don't know if you saw it, but you got a lot of love for the mustache today in the YouTube comments. So you win some, you lose some.
9: Ah, look, it's always winning, Tommy.
7: I think so. It is always winning.
10: I'd love to be able to grow a mustache.
7: The thing is here, we can't actually see Jared. We're on an opposite feed to him. So for the easily romped home win last week, we just hope that Paul and Emma in studio are keeping an eye on him, cheating wise, and that he is looking at his devices. I've got an eye on Adrian and Tommy here, but it was unusually strong from you last week, Jared. Unless you just spent all Christmas.
9: Hang on. I am not just the champ. I am the champ. Like, stretching all the way back to essentially 2019 at this point, Owen. There is nothing unusual about me crushing these Philistines that you bring before me. You didn't even bother to get Nathan Murphy out of his bed on a Friday morning for me to have some proper competition. You've served up these turds again. This is turducken.
7: It's like Liverpool missing their star player. The crappy quiz is missing Nathan Murphy until February. I can confirm you'll be missing next week as well.
8: Wow,
10: Owen.
7: Yes.
10: Oh, February. Wow. Oh, and I didn't have any questions about whether or not Jer had cheated last week, but I did have questions about the manner in which you asked the questions and you ordered them around. He gets a pretty easy run of it at times.
8: I presume there'll be an evening of the multiple choice questioning today. That's
7: well, I guess time will tell. There is actually a few multiple choice questions, but I should welcome our final contestant who has been on the phone to Bernard Flynn trying to get a call up to the Meath under 20 team. He's never made a fake ID to pretend he's underage before, but get ready to see a very tall footballer called Mac Lovin lining out for Meath's 20s next year. Give it up for Tommy Rooney.
10: That is the dream. I still get away with it? I don't think so.
7: I think you can. As you say, you can't grow a moustache, then you can't play 20s. Round one, the boring questions round, never multiple choice. Question one for you, Adrian. Who was Manchester United's top scorer when they last won the Premier League?
10: Oh my God, come on, Adrian.
8: Wayne Rooney?
10: I'm rooting for you. Robin Van Persie, indeed.
8: I was going to say Van Persie. Damn it!
10: I'm rooting for you, Adrian.
8: He was tipping my tongue. Tommy was the first man that came into my head. Damn it!
7: Question one for you, Ger. Kansas City Chiefs will be hoping to win two consecutive AFC championships this weekend as they take on the Buffalo Bills. But which AFC team holds the record for the most consecutive AFC titles?
9: Ooh. The Pittsburgh Steelers?
7: Long last, we've got an incorrect question from Ger Gilroy in the boring questions round. The answer is Buffalo Bills.
9: Nah.
10: Lovely.
7: Four in a row. Tommy.
10: I'm expecting an easy one here.
7: Name the last Munster-born player to line out for Leinster in a competitive match against Munster.
10: Trevor Hogan?
7: No. Anyone?
8: Sean Cronin?
7: Sean Cronin, correct.
10: Oh, that was, I was too quick there. That was bad.
7: Round two is the Australian Open soap opera round. So this was the week when the tennis world turned into one giant episode of MTV Teen Cribs, but without the nice houses and with added spoils entitlement. This round will test your knowledge on what we've witnessed from down under over the past few days. Adrian, question two for you. Which of the following was not one of Novak Djokovic's demands to Australian Open authorities? A, players to be exempt from wearing masks. B, fitness equipment to be delivered to all hotel rooms, or C, to move players to private houses with tennis courts?
8: Well, it was definitely C, which I think, sorry, C was definitely true, which surely rules out two then. If he wants them to move them to houses, he's already also saying, oh, just to guess that doesn't happen, bring the gear onto the hotel. And the first one was what? Masks.
7: Players to be exempt from wearing masks.
8: I mean, two would be the most sensible one, and the one that was least prickish, so that was probably the one he didn't go with. So I'm going with number two.
7: Number two being which?
8: What was the question? Which one did he not ask for?
7: Your reasoning doesn't match up with the answer that you gave.
9: The gym equipment to the hotel.
7: The gym equipment to the hotel is the one that he didn't ask for. Yeah, no, that is incorrect.
10: Wrong. Your logic is pretty sound, Adrian.
9: You're trying to bail you through there, Owen. What are you doing?
7: I actually screwed up on that one. You actually did follow through your logic, but you were wrong. It didn't matter. Players to be exempt from wearing masks. He didn't ask for that. That wasn't in his list of demands. Ger, question two for you. The girlfriend of which player reveals that she doesn't wash her own hair and was therefore in a fix?
8: That's ridiculous. That's the easiest question of the week.
7: It was a responsible choice. What have you got? Bernard Tomic. Yeah.
10: What? That question? Yeah. What? That was his question.
8: Yeah.
10: Finish the question. Let's hear how bloody ridiculous it is. Finish the question.
8: That was ridiculous.
7: I think we get the picture. The girlfriend of which player said that she doesn't wash her own hair? And was in a fix when officials couldn't set up a hair salon.
8: Literally the biggest talking point of the week.
7: Well, you see, the thing is,
9: there was a new president of America there.
8: Second fiddle to that.
7: Tommy, which tennis player said the following this week? It's like being in a jail. It's the same as being in prison, but with Wi-Fi. Was it A, Pablo Carreño Busta, B, Roberto Bautista Agut, or C, Daniel Medvedev?
8: I think you should get the point if you can repeat any of those names.
10: I like Medvedev, but I hope it wasn't him. Did you say Agut was B?
7: Yeah.
10: And who's the first fella?
7: Carreño Busta.
10: Or is that a... Oh, Jesus.
8: What were you going to say there?
10: You could have given me Tomic. Like, I don't understand why I'm not getting the Tomic question. Like, it's an outrage.
8: Nobody should have got that Tomic question.
10: Nobody should have actually got it. It's actually really poor form. Look at that. The guess in the dark. I'm actually just going to say Medvedev because I'd be kicking myself if I was wrong.
7: No, it's not Medvedev. What do you like so much about Daniel Medvedev?
10: No, I just recognize him. he's a curly-headed Gosling, isn't he? I just think he's a good semi-final. I don't even remember.
8: He's a good semi-final.
7: Yeah, it's not Medvedev. It was Bautista Agut, unfortunately. Medvedev has very straight hair, actually. He doesn't have curly hair whatsoever.
10: Oh, I'm thinking of another fella.
7: Round three is the Mesut Ozil round. Yes, indeed. We are dedicating a full round to the departure of Ozil from Arsenal Football Club. You may say that this is plain bias on my part. And full disclosure, yes, I did put an umlaut in my Twitter name when he signed for Arsenal. You guys just don't have to get over it. Question three for you, Adrian. Mesut Ozil achieved many things as an Arsenal player. It doesn't get any better than earning assists in seven consecutive Premier League games. But can you tell me which current Premier League player has the most total assists in the Premier League?
8: Wow.
9: Not multiple
7: De Bruyne. De Bruyne.
8: Oh, lads.
7: He said De Bruyne. It's incorrect. James Milner is the answer.
9: Whoa.
7: James Milner has 85 assists. Kevin De Bruyne only has 76 at the moment. So chances are KDB will be top at the end of the season in terms of current players.
8: I'll take the point on that basis on if you want to.
9: Did De Bruyne not get his 100th assist during the week?
7: 100th career assist, was it?
9: Okay.
7: For Manchester City? According to the Premier League website, he only has 76.
8: Did you say he's got 76 this season?
9: No.
7: 76 career Premier League assists. Sure, question three for you. Ozil does, however, hold the crown for having the most assists of any German footballer in the Premier League ever. Who comes second on that list?
9: Oh.
10: Now, that's a question. That's a good question.
7: Thank you very much. Came up with it all by myself.
9: Jesus.
7: Just hope he's not typing away there.
9: My hands are. You can see my hands. I'm trying to rack my brain. Any good German footballers like Thomas Hitzlsperger, who might have laid on some chances? I'm obviously missing somebody like a Leroy Sané. Didn't do enough, did he? What's that face that you're making there at the moment, Owen? Is that smug self-satisfaction, or is it like, oh shit, he's got a bit close? I can't tell. How many are we talking here?
10: Oh, Jer, come on.
8: No.
10: We've all been in the dark at our bloody questions for the last 2 weeks.
8: You got Bernard Tomic.
10: That you've been stumped on. Come on.
8: As a gimme.
9: Sané.
7: Oh, he got it! What an answer. What an answer. I was sure that was the toughest question in this round. I'd completely forgotten about Leroy Sané as well, but he is second on the list of German footballers who got assists in the Premier League. Fair play.
9: How many?
7: Sure. Oh,
10: I thought he had talked himself out of it.
7: Oh, he's a good bit behind Ozil. Is he maybe on 30-something?
9: Is he that many?
7: Maybe less. Maybe 20. I don't have the picture in front of me, but...
9: Right.
7: Tommy, question three to you. So Ozil isn't one, but can you name five Germans who have made an appearance in the Premier League this season?
10: Ah, Jerry, you could have given me a few more options. This season.
7: Yeah.
10: Okay. İlkay Gündoğan.
7: That's one.
10: Timo Werner.
7: That's two.
10: Why is it taking so long to come to me now? Is Bernd Leno a German?
7: That's three.
9: You helped him with that one.
10: I should have thought about it for a second.
7: See, I was going to make it four rather than five, but see it as a sign of respect, Tommy, that I'm asking you for five.
10: Sign of respect, though, and you've been bloody doing this to me for weeks.
9: Well, loves you. It's tough love.
7: You can do it, Tommy.
10: For something.
8: The quizmaster saying to the contestant, come on, you can do it.
7: So we've got Gundogan, we've got Bernd Leno, and we've got Timo Werner. You're going to be kicking yourself.
9: Time out. Time up.
10: No, it's not time out. I just need a second here, lads. I have to name five here. You have to name one.
9: Yeah, but you're
7: give me another German.
9: You're wasting your time.
10: I can't even think of German. I can't even think of famous German.
9: Karl-Heinz Riedle, Rudi Völler, Jürgen Klinsmann. A few others. Angela Merkel.
7: Tommy, we're going to have to push you for number four here because I've asked for five. If you can't get the four, you can't get the five.
10: No,
7: so TikTok.
10: I have the four. I just don't want to mispronounce his name.
9: Hey, you're looking it up.
7: Come on.
9: Let's see those hands.
8: He's looking it up. Let's see those hands.
9: Show us your hands.
8: Come on. He's looking it up.
7: That's ridiculous.
10: I can't think of it.
7: All right. So you got Leno, you got Werner, you got Gundogan. You forgot Kai Havertz.
9: Yeah.
7: You forgot.
8: Who's the name you couldn't pronounce, Tommy?
10: I was just trying to buy myself a few seconds.
8: Daniel Medvedev.
7: you forgot Pascal Havertz. Gross.
10: Gross. Yeah.
7: You forgot Robin Koch, Antonio Rudiger, Shkodran Mustafi, And the hardest one was Reda Khadra, who's made one appearance for Brighton and Hove Albion this season. So only 9 German players have made an appearance this season in the Premier League.
8: Tough question.
10: Well, I should have got Havertz and I should have got Cock. Then all but the rest.
7: Round two is okay. round four is the three magic number round. Contestants get through. We're like Martin Tyler and Jamie Carragher, who I sneered at for laughing over the exact same content on week one when Leeds went down to Liverpool. Round four is the fun free magic number round. Contestants get 3 points for getting the number exactly right. If no one manages that, the nearest contestant who doesn't go bust gets 2 points. The second closest gets 1 point. I'm going to state that we can only accept the answer that's written on your paper. I'm also going to have to ask for your pens once the music ends. So if you don't mind, give us the following number. So the number of wins Tiger Woods managed after his most recent comeback. So the last 3 years, basically. Plus the number of goals scored by Paul Pogba this season in the Premier League. Plus the number of All-Ireland medals Colin Fennelly has won with Kilkenny. Plus the number of years old Aaron Rodgers is. Your 30 seconds expire when Sinatra sings Bright Shiny Beats. So the number of wins by Tiger in his latest comeback. The number of goals scored by Pogba in the Premier League this season. The number of All-Ireland medals Colin Fennelly has won with Kilkenny. Taking a sabbatical. And then how many years old is Aaron Rodgers? Add them all together and what do you get? All right, pens down. Adrian.
8: 50.
7: Jer.
9: 48.
7: Tommy.
10: Jer always goes under. 55.
7: You're all gone bust. The answer is 47.
5: Oh!
7: Okay, let's start from the top. The number of wins Tiger managed over the last 3 years.
10: 6, but it's obviously less.
7: 3. 1 a year. The number of goals scored by Pogba this season in the Premier League?
10: 3.
7: The number of All-Irelands Colin Fennelly has won?
9: 6.
8: 8.
7: 4.
5: Oh!
10: All right. Only 4.
7: 11, 12, 14, 15. And Aaron Rodgers is?
9: 34?
7: 37.
10: I thought he was 39.
8: Wow.
9: Is it 37?
7: So that adds up
10: He's an old looking 37.
7: It adds up to 47. So, Jerry, you are one off, unfortunately. But you are still in the lead. It's 1-0, or 2-0-0, I should
9: Hang
7: say.
9: Hang on, that's not right. 3-6, and 6 is 12. Oh my God, my maths were wrong.
10: is it really 2-0? Is it 2-0?
9: I would have got 46.
10: I thought Adrian got one right.
8: No.
9: I've gone back on Pogba.
8: I got your one right.
7: The rapid fire round is where we're moving on to next. The no team in particular, ridiculously easy rapid fire round to give it its full title. The score you get in this round will be added to your score in the previous round, and it's going to be 40 seconds for everyone to answer from the same set of questions. So we're going to start with the person with the highest number of points. That is you, Jared, then onto the person in second, and we have to toss a coin again this week. And Adrian, you won the toss this week because curiously Tommy won it last week. If you get a question correct, I will ask you another question and keep asking you questions until you get one wrong. And then if you get a question wrong, I move on to Adrian and then on to Tommy. And once you get a question wrong, you also get deducted 1 point. Jerry Gilroy, are you ready?
9: Yes.
10: Adrian, we can do it. We can do it, Adrian.
8: Tommy, let's do it.
7: Your 40 seconds starts now. In what year did Michael Darragh-McCauley win his Footballer of the Year All-Star?
9: 2013.
7: Correct. Name any of the nominees for GEA Young Footballer of the Year Award this year.
9: Tommy Gold.
10: Time.
7: Tommy Correct. Conway. Joel Embiid plays for which NBA team?
9: Philadelphia
7: 76ers. Who lost last year's Champions League final, Adrian?
8: PSG.
7: Correct. Who won the Golden Boot in the 2002 World Cup?
8: Ronaldo.
7: Correct. Name the Tipperary football manager.
8: Pass, don't know.
7: Tommy, in what year did Cavan last win an Ulster title before 2020?
10: 97. Give me
7: Correct,
10: one more.
7: But it's not going to be
10: more.
7: Enough.
10: Give me one
9: no,
10: more.
9: No,
7: it's not going to be enough.
9: One more. So the time is up.
10: Owen, I watched back last week and you called me on time 2.7 seconds in before I answered Garrod Hegarty and I could have won the quiz back then.
9: No, you couldn't. I trashed you.
10: You give Jared 3 seconds there and you give Adrian 3 seconds.
9: I trashed you, Tommy.
10: I trashed you last week.
9: It wasn't even close. Garrod Hegarty or no Garrod Hegarty.
10: But it was earlier on. It was earlier on in the quiz.
9: Doesn't matter.
10: I lost 6 seconds there.
9: You did not.
10: Come on.
7: No, the thing is, Adrian's on one, Jer's on three, and Tommy, you're on one as well, so it's not going to make any difference.
10: 6 seconds. I've got 2 questions. What is the next one? Out of curiosity, what is the next question?
7: Who's the Brighton manager?
10: Graham Potter. Next one. Give me the next one.
7: No, we're not doing this. You're like someone at a poker table who's too cheap to fulfill the bet at the start and won't call somebody and is like, let me see the cards anyway. Turn over the cards.
9: Play the music. Let's get out of here.
8: A Tipperary football manager. I could draw a picture of him and I can't think of his name.
10: Can you admit you made a mistake, Owen?
9: No, there was no mistake. You lost. Take your beating like a man.
7: Let's hear the winner music for Jerry. He's done back.
8: I'd have had that if I got to Tipperary football manager. What was the next question after that, Owen?
7: It's nonsense with the next questions and all that.
8: No, I want
9: those two on the same team next week and get Nathan in. Come on, this is rubbish.
10: Oh, Adrian, I was rooting for you, man.
8: I had him.
9: Talents are not enough. It's getting easy.
8: Power.
7: This is quick reminder. We would love to hear your questions. Drop me a DM, drop OTB a DM if you've got any questions for the crappy quiz, and we'll put them to Jer, who's clearly romping home all the time, and a couple of the other contestants as well. We are back again next Friday morning on OTB AM. This has been the crappy quiz.
9: That was a paddling.
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2: 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My time with Channel when I started was just very lucky that I went into a team that was strong and so powerful, and won the All Ireland League 4 times in a row. And it was no disrespect at all, because it's still very big, but it was different.
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3: Chris Bond.
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5: San Antonio Spurs.
3: Damn it.
6: Are you joking me?
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6: 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Is that right?
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8: Lads, if that's the way it's going to go now, there's no point in us being here, really. We're not going to do it seriously.
9: Ah, welcome, welcome, welcome. Welcome along to the Shouty segment on a multitude of platforms. It's a scintillating, stupefying, splendido, once again, crappy quiz. Every week, almost. This is the first quiz in 3 weeks. We pit three OTB cranks off the scrap heap of trivia to pit them against each other in a quiz of sporting factoids at the end of the week. And we even have an appropriate new sponsor this week, given the start of the NFL season last night in Philadelphia, when the Eagles just about beat the Cowboys. The Crappy Quiz and Off the Ball is brought to you by Visit Pennsylvania, the home of incredible sport and scenery, your next must-visit destination in 2026. Can vouch for that. Been to Penn State, which is in the middle of Pennsylvania. It's unbelievable. Anyway, let me introduce you to today's purveyors of sporting injury. We scoured high and low this week for quiz contestants, and after an exhaustive search with spreadsheets, an overcomplicated point system, and some very bad feelings, we finally came up with these three. Nothing to do with the fact that they all just finished broadcasting Off the Ball Breakfast and happened to already be in studio. First up, it's a man that needs no introduction for regular quizonites. Whoa. He likes good, clean sports trivia. His dislikes include nonsense, waffle, and questions that don't suit him. Please welcome the good doctor, Arthur, PhD.
10: Hi, how are you? It's all fair.
9: Up next, it's a man who's taken on a new posture around the place since the latest Jay and Laura radio listenership figures were released. He's taken to wearing a Fonzie-style leather jacket and aviator sunglasses indoors. He's also taken up to hanging around the Marconi House kitchen looking for interns to berate. Do you know who I am? I'm the man with 313,000 listeners on the weekend, kid. Now put the plate in the dishwasher. Put some respect on my name. It's Shane and Monaghan, Machete, Hannon.
11: Yeah, no, I wasn't going to bring it up. All-time highs, yeah. But you're only as good as your last book, Jerry, you know. We don't get too ahead of ourselves. It's every 3 months, so it's on to the next one.
9: It is, yeah, but like it's you're stacking up the record after record after record.
11: It's true. It's essentially, we thought the last book was excellent, but we went and did it again. But it's all thanks to all of the people, those 313,000 people, Jerry, that do tune in on Saturdays and Sundays. Not to sound like I'm...